0: gone into trying to understand the dating of the shipwreck, which we can do through the ceramics. There was further work to be done, further study to be done, which might fine-tune those dates. But I think at this stage, we can certainly say that this is at the very early edge of what we know about ancient shipping.
1: And turning to sport now, and the Para Matildas are looking to become the first Australian side to defend an IFCPF World Cup title when they kick off their campaign this weekend in the United States. The team has dominated the sport since their creation in 2022. Eloise Northam, who lives with cerebral palsy, says representing Australia has been life-changing.
2: It's pretty surreal, to be honest, to be putting on the green and gold. My whole life, I never really had that pathway because of having CP, and for it to actually be like that pathway now for us, it's pretty amazing because I never thought I would be able to do that.
1: And Tasmania Devils VFL coach Jerome Webley says it's a privilege that he'll continue coaching the team next season. The football club has re-signed the Tasmanian-born coach for another year. You're up to date with the latest ABC News.
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3: Thanks very much for your company here on News Radio this Thursday. I'm Rhiannon Elston. Coming up, the ADF investigating as a hidden camera is discovered in a cabin on a Navy ship. The ABC has revealed two LinkedIn accounts allegedly run by Chinese spies has targeted thousands of people worldwide. We'll hear all about that. Plus, a new plan to protect endangered penguins is underway. The details coming up. An investigation is underway after a camera was found in the women's showers of a Navy vessel docked off the far north Queensland coast. Military police are investigating the incident and working with civilian authorities as well. Reporter Jordan Bissell has more.
5: Well, we have been told that a camera was found in the women's showers of a women's only cabin in the HMAS Lewin, which was docked off of Cairns. Now, this discovery was made on the 11th of October. Senator Jackie Lambie told the Senate that she received a letter from a person who alerted her to this. She added there are claims footage from the cameras may have been posted online. Have a listen at what she said on ABC News Breakfast a little earlier.
6: This is a culture that unfortunately Defence has not been able to clean up, and it hasn't even come close. They say we're having training. What we do know is that when it comes to sexual abuse, that even the top end officers are not taking the training packages that they should be taking. They have had enough time to make change and reform, and they have failed. The only way to fix this problem is to take the legal system outside of Defence's hands. So I want an independent body outside of Defence.
5: The ABC also put those claims to Defence that footage had been posted online, but a Defence spokesperson refused to be drawn on whether that happened or not. They said it is being investigated by the military police. The ABC also spoke to maritime safety expert Jen Parker shortly, a little while ago.
7: Elements of our units and defence establishments are swept regularly because there is a genuine concern around espionage, and we see the Director General of ASIO talk about this. Now, whether that would extend to crew facilities, that is probably unlikely. It's normally the more sensitive areas. So I don't think you can really make an assessment from that on how long it may have been there or exactly what could have happened or what type of device it might be.
5: We asked the Queensland Police and the Australian Federal Police whether they were investigating it. They told us to refer these claims back to the Australian Defence Force.
3: Jordan Bissell speaking there to the ABC's Catherine Robinson. An ABC investigation has found two LinkedIn accounts allegedly run by Chinese spies targeted thousands of people worldwide. Dozens of Australians in government, policing and trade were offered money to write reports or provide information for a fake think tank. The targets include a former state premier, an Australian federal police commander and several senior public servants. The AFP alleges China's Ministry of State Security was behind it. Investigative reporter Echo Hui has more.
8: This case really highlights what a modern-day, large-scale digital spying operation would look like. We have seen from this alleged spying account that they are connected with 7,000 people worldwide and directly approach dozens of Australians working in government, policing and trade over the last decade.

0: decade, we have also revealed thousands of messages coming from and to the spying account between them and their targets. And you predominantly show they're targeting people from the so-called Five Eyes nations, being Australia, United States, UK, New Zealand, and Canada. And while their messaging are all slightly different, they all pretend to be representative of a fake think tank, wanting to invite their target to write report or share information with their clients who they claim are Chinese state enterprise who want to understand risks in Australia and other countries, for example.
1: So, Echo, why LinkedIn? Why would these alleged spies go after people on that platform?
0: Yeah, so LinkedIn is a bit of an interesting platform because it's very popular among professional networking people, as well as considering a very friendly, neutral platform as well. I interviewed a former U.S. federal prosecutor who have handled cases of people being recruited from LinkedIn, and he described LinkedIn as a bit of a gold mine for any foreign intelligence services because people are very willing to share their work experience, very willing to share information, very willing to accept a connection from a stranger, and as well as very willing to sometimes declare they have security clearances. So it's very easy for a foreign intelligence to figure out who they should target.
1: So you mentioned that they're allegedly going after people from Five Eyes countries, but who exactly are they going after within that, and how well has it been working for them?
0: Yeah, so we can see that they have invited people working for the government, people working for the police, people who used to have maybe army background to connect with them and to write report for them. But we also seen they attack people from a wider range of background. For example, just somebody who is a freelancer, who's academics, who may be a celebrity chef, for example. They also target them and invited them to share information as well. In terms of how successful this is, we could only see from how wary the Five Eyes Nation has been. Like in June, they have put out a joint rare statement warning people to be extremely aware and cautious about this kind of operation operating on LinkedIn, and they claimed this could give China an edge over the other Five Eyes Nations.
1: And finally, where's ASIO in all of this? Is it on top of it, or is it pretty hard to stop?
0: Yeah, so ASIO have repeatedly spoken about this type of operation and want to warn people to be vigilant about this. And ASIO have also revealed in this year's threat assessment speech that they have talked to one of Australian official who has become suspicious of this operation and reported it to ASIO, and ASIO have stopped in that incident, that collection and operation. But as you can imagine, there are thousands of people being targeted every day, and it's pretty hard to stop.
2: Reporter Echo Hui speaking to the ABC's Catherine Robinson. Ukraine's President Volodymyr Zelensky says he's disappointed Elon Musk's SpaceX has restricted Starlink services amid suggestions the US has held back intelligence on incoming missiles. It comes as Russia continues to attack civilian buildings and energy infrastructure. Despite the so-called energy ceasefire, which was announced by US President Donald Trump earlier this week, Ukraine says it has received no advanced warning from its Western partners about strikes on the capital, Kyiv, for two nights in a row. Kelly Grieco is a senior fellow with the Reimagining US Grand Strategy Program at the Stimson Center, and she explains that Volodymyr Zelensky thinks the US is restricting intelligence to force Ukraine to stop hitting Russian energy targets.
3: The accusation is clear coming from Zelensky that this is an attempt to compel the Ukrainians to discontinue strikes against Russian energy infrastructure. We, at least from what we know, there have been four official requests from the administration for his government to stop those strikes. And this is at least perceived by that in Kyiv as an attempt to actually play a little bit of the leverage the United States has by going after intel and some of these key capabilities to say that they'll be withheld.
4: The SpaceX boss Elon Musk says the US government owns and controls the Starshield defense system used by Ukraine. He says the US military and ultimately the president decides on any limits on its speed or usage. What do we know about what's actually going on here?
3: Yeah, I mean, it's a little unclear because there's two things to separate here. One is the issue of the ballistic missile strikes two nights in a row where it seems Ukraine didn't have information. Those are incoming, and that would be more about sharing coming from U.S. intelligence. And then we have this other issue, which is around Starlink. And there does seem to be some attempt here to limit the amount of speed that Starlink can be used for. So they're reporting things over 100 miles per hour that Starlink loses the connection. What's interesting about this in some ways is that Ukraine uses Starlink not to conduct attacks on Russian territory against energy infrastructure. They're actually used much closer to the battlefield to be able to do things with much shorter range. So it's a little surprising that we would see restrictions on Starlink in particular, because it's not really advancing necessarily that goal of preventing attacks at range. But I think it is probably a warning shot by the administration to say that, you know, cease and desist on these attacks, or we're going to really come after your ability to conduct operations.
4: So where is the relationship between the United States and Ukraine, or more specifically between President Donald Trump and President Zelensky? Where is all that sitting at the moment? We've seen very brittle discussions previously at that infamous meeting at the White House. Things improved. Where are they now?
3: Yes, you know, as you were asking the question, I was thinking back to that famous White House blow up. And, you know, I would say that, you know, with Europe's help, you know, the Ukrainians were able to repair that relationship to a large extent. But I would say that we're back probably pretty close to that White House blow up moment. It's clear that there's a lot of frustration in the White House that Ukraine will not stop these attacks. And what's interesting is the president seems to be wanting to change the narrative about who's responsible for higher oil prices here in the United States, which, of course, it has everything to do with the war in Iran. But he's trying to say, you know, at least publicly, that Ukraine is responsible for these higher oil prices. And, of course, this is coming as, you know, he's very worried about what's going to happen in the midterms.
4: How does it all sit, too, with the lifting of sanctions on Russian oil by the President Trump?
3: Yeah, I mean, this is a double whammy in some sense if you're Ukraine, because on the one hand, you're being asked to not conduct these attacks, which are very important for your theory of victory, because by going after Russian energy infrastructure, they're essentially trying to reduce the funds for the war machine, for the Russian war machine. And this is critical for Ukraine in its long-term success in this war. And then on top of that, you have the president providing some relief, if you will, from that economic war more directly by having this deal to, you know, remove some sanctions and allow Russia to directly sell some diesel. And I'll just say one thing that's really interesting about this deal, though, if it goes through, is that it's such a small amount of diesel that it's not really going to impact the price. Yet the president is pushing ahead with this agreement.
4: Yeah, some of the parcels of oil, it only provides a matter of hours worth of fuel globally and in the U.S.
3: Yes. And so you think, oh, how does that make sense? And maybe part of this is the narrative to be seen that he's doing something. He figures others already think he's, you know, in the pocket of the Russians. And so this doesn't really cost him politically with his own base. But again, I think this is more about signaling to Zelensky himself and a warning about U.S. strategy, and that it has these sources of leverage and it's signaling in different ways that it may be prepared to use them.
2: Kelly Grieco is an expert on U.S. foreign policy, and she was speaking there to the ABC's Sally Sara. You're listening to ABC News Radio. I'm Rhiannon Elston. Also making news today, Labor is forging ahead with its controversial changes to private health insurance for over 65s, despite yesterday's Senate setback. The bill to wind back the rebate has been blocked in the upper house by the Coalition and the crossbench. The highest elder in the Plymouth Brethren Christian Church, Bruce Hales, has denied any involvement in the last federal election ahead of his appearance at a parliamentary inquiry tomorrow. The church has been accused of colluding with far-right or neo-Nazi figures to run aggressive campaign stunts against the Prime Minister during the 2025 election. And US President Donald Trump says he hopes Pope Leo gets better fast, months after he said he was not a fan. The American pontiff, of course, has been diagnosed with lung cancer and has had part of his lung removed. Well, British entertainer Russell Brand has been described as a sexual predator who expected his every

0: desire should be met on the first day of his trial for rape and sexual assault in the UK. Europe Bureau Chief Mazoe Ford was in court as the Crown Prosecutor opened her case.
1: Real Carmi Jones KC, who is leading this case, said the women did not know each other, they'd never met each other, and they came forward independently of each other. To remind you of the allegations, there are three charges of rape, three charges of sexual assault, and one of indecent assault across a 10-year period and six women between 1999 and 2009. Their paths crossed with Russell Brand through their employment, through social events, and some from attending his gigs as his career was taking off. The Crown Prosecutor described him as a ruthless, calculated and manipulative sexual predator. He said some of the women protested and said no, others had no opportunity to protest. His strong desire was for some form of sexual contact. It was indiscriminate and voracious. He would tell women what they wanted to hear. He pretended to be interested in them and causes that they supported. And sometimes it was within minutes of meeting them that he'd act. Afterwards, we heard he was indifferent, untroubled, and made excuses to get away. Women were simply a means to an end, was one of the direct quotes. Now, the Crown Prosecutor did ask the jury to remember that they must consider Russell Brand not as the 51-year-old man before them in the dock, but as a younger man, the 24-year-old to 33-year-old man he was at the time of these alleged offences. And she said that despite the passage of time, he was responsible for crimes committed at a young age. So that was her opening. And then we also heard from the first witness, a friend of Russell Brand, who said that he'd heard Brand say that he wanted to sleep with 5,000 girls and that after he had slept with one of them, he admitted to the friend that he'd gone a bit too far.
2: And Mazoe, what's Russell Brand's demeanour like in court?
1: Well, he's only sitting about 2 metres away from me, Rachel, just in front of me in the glass dock. He's sitting up very straight in what appears to be a meditative state, but he's listening intently to everything. He's not taking notes or anything, but taking it all in. I should remind our listeners, though, that he has pleaded not guilty to all of these charges. It's not yet clear if he'll give evidence himself. He's previously declined to answer police questions. Instead, he's given them written statements saying he doesn't remember the incidents, he never engaged in non-consensual sexual activity, and that the accounts of others had been reinvented or imagined. So this trial now to go for at least the next 6 weeks.
0: Europe Bureau Chief Mazoe Ford speaking there to Rachel Mealy. Well, we'll head back home again now, and the outback is probably not top of mind for most people when weighing up where best to take on tertiary studies. But one group is working to make it more achievable and keep professionals than working in remote areas. It's called the Country Universities Centre, and it's not aligned with any one university. Courtney Wilson reports from Longreach.
3: A day at work for Matt Christie can sometimes mean travelling across some of the most remote stretches of outback Queensland.
4: Quick shuffle around.
3: Matt's a guidance officer supporting school students in classrooms way out west.
4: How big is it going to be like?
5: I'm based in Longreach, but because I'm in the outback and the population is spread out over like such a big distance, I get to travel around to a big area. And in my catchment, I cover about 11 schools from Longreach right out to Birdsville.
4: How to hold her cards?
6: Yeah. I know.
3: When he's in Longreach, Matt works across the state primary school with close to 100 students. But the further inland Matt travels, the towns and the schools he supports start to shrink.
5: If you get to communities like Junda, like Stonehenge, Windora, there may be like 15 or less kids. Right out to small schools like Baduri or Birdsville, there may only be just like a small little handful of students.
3: Matt is exactly the kind of professional that's really valuable in outback Queensland. He's young, educated and passionate about serving rural and remote communities. And he's dedicated to both bettering his career and, through it, hopefully helping others.
5: I'm studying my Bachelor of Honours in Psychology with the hope of progressing into becoming like a registered psychologist.
3: 200 kilometres away, in another remote outpost, 26-year-old Mia Nesenzo is also studying.

0: in her own outback community of Blackall.
1: It's a small town. I think there are about 1,200 people that live here and in the surrounding properties. The main industry in town is cattle, so there are lots of cattle properties around. It is a beautiful place to live.
0: Mia, like Matt, is also an asset to her community. She and her husband Harry have happily put down roots in Blackall. They've bought their first home, and Mia is working nearby whilst studying.
1: So I'm a disability support worker. I work for one lady in a property about an hour away. I love my job. I've been there for 4 years now. I'm studying a Bachelor of Law. It's a 4 to 6 year degree. I'm doing it part-time.
0: Doing a degree online is nothing new. But the way that both Matt in Longreach and Mia in Blackall are tackling their tertiary studies while living remotely is a little different. They're each studying through their local Country Universities Centre hub. Lisa Cameron is a CUC network manager based at the hub in Longreach in central western Queensland.
2: So Country University Centres are a facility that students who are registered with any sort of study provider can come and use. We have great internet connection. We have study support for students if they need it. We're sort of a bit of a bridge between being at home and going to university.
3: That was Lisa Cameron from Country University Centre in Longreach, ending that report from Courtney Wilson. Well, now for a change of pace here on ABC News Radio this Thursday. That's the sound of emperor penguins in their Antarctic home. These creatures are hugely popular all over the world thanks to some remarkable documentaries over the years, but they're now in trouble, as are other species of penguins. And as you might expect, it's human activity that's to blame. However, a leading conservation charity, the Global Penguin Society, is launching a new plan to protect four key species and their habitats. The organisation's founder, Dr. Pablo Borrello, starts by explaining why emperor penguins are now endangered.
4: The colonies are placed on ice, and due to climate change, the ice is thinner, so it breaks up too early when the chicks are not waterproof. So they fell in the water and they die from hypothermia. It's key to identify the areas where they're eating, you know, because we cannot manage climate change in the short term, but we can have evidence to create protected areas and secure food and minimize the impact of human activities there. And this is the same model we are applying to all the different species of penguins we work with. Once we have the information, we see exactly where, how penguins are using the ocean and what are the critical areas for them, the critical habitats. In general, and for most of the penguins, they need food to be close to the colonies when the chicks are small. And this is a problem because of the interaction with climate change that moves away food far away from the colonies, and also with fisheries that deplete the food close to the colonies. So if you have this combination, then penguins have to swim further. They spend more energy, more time, and they end up feeding their chicks less, and that has been causing the decline of several penguin populations.
5: Tell us about the little blue penguins. We talked about emperor ones, which are the biggest. These are the smallest.
4: Exactly. And
5: human activities there are having a big impact. So what have you been doing there?
4: Yeah, so exactly. The little blue penguin from New Zealand. And the thing is that New Zealand approved seabed mining in that area. So fortunately, this scientific evidence was very powerful at the public hearing because we could show a complete overlap with the seabed mining plan and the places where these penguins were eating. And, I mean, the penguins are very small. I mean, they are less than a kilogram, so they don't swim very far from the colonies. And when they create they make the explosions for seabed mining, that increases the turbidity of the water. The turbidity in the water and the plume of sediments, that makes for the penguins very difficult to find food. Even the food moves away from those areas, you know, because of the explosions and the disturbance in the water column. For a little blue penguin, it's really, really a big problem for them.
5: So essentially, I mean, this project is about what? I mean, gathering as much data as possible, because presumably because penguins live in quite remote areas, not all of the data is there. And until you've got the data, you can't go to governments or international bodies and say, look, well, we can see this is happening and we can do...
4: Exactly.
5: We can do the other.
4: And because we've been working with penguins for 40 years and we've been able to protect 13 million hectares of penguins thanks to this model where we get the evidence, which

0: It's very clear. And then we go to politicians and we work with communities or congressmen. We work with policy and the protection of protected areas.
1: And has that made a difference?
0: Absolutely. Because, I mean, imagine millions of hectares of protected area where the penguins are safe. They have more food available. But then we also use the information to engage the communities, you know?
2: That was Global Penguin Society founder Dr. Pablo Borbrillo speaking with the BBC's James Menendez. Checking the finance screens now, the All Ordinaries Index is currently down today 1%. The ASX 200 also down 0.8%. In terms of the weather, a couple of showers for you in Brisbane today, heading for a top of 23 degrees. Also seeing some wet weather in Sydney, your maximum 20. Canberra, your top today is 18. A partly cloudy day in Melbourne, heading for 21, staying dry. Cloud clearing in Hobart, your maximum is 17. Adelaide, a sunny day, 22, the top for you there. In Perth, also heading for 22 with a couple of showers clearing, and Darwin 34 with a shower or two in the mix.

0: ABC News. Hello, I'm Noni Edwards. The highest elder in the Plymouth Brethren Christian Church, Bruce Hales, has denied any involvement in the last federal election before he faces a parliamentary inquiry tomorrow. Political reporter Sarah Tomevska has more.
1: The inquiry into electoral matters will examine the role of the Plymouth Brethren Christian Church in the 2025 election, following accusations its members colluded with far-right or neo-Nazi figures to run aggressive campaign stunts against Prime Minister Anthony Albanese. In a statement, senior church elder Bruce Hales said he did not participate in the election campaign or direct anyone else to do so. A spokesperson from the Brethren says Mr. Hale, as a senior church elder, is not responsible for the actions of independent parishioners.
0: The head of a parliamentary inquiry into the redress scheme for child sexual abuse survivors is hoping for progress to be made at a meeting with the Social Services Minister. The inquiry recommends redress applications should be extended from next June to next December and for processing to continue until all have been addressed. The government says it's waiting on a separate review to be completed before moving forward. However, Labor MP and victim survivor Jodie Bellier is confident the right outcome will be achieved.
2: Michael Manthrop is delivering the second statutory review in November. So that will work, I believe, in lockstep with the report that we've done and reinforce the recommendations.
0: If you or someone you know is in an abusive situation, contact Full Stop Australia on 1800 Full Stop, 1800 385 578. Victims of a gift card scam targeting the Chinese community are reporting thousands of dollars in losses. Tamsin Buckle reports.
3: Police say victims usually receive a call or text from someone claiming to be a medical professional or an old friend, asking them to buy gift cards and provide the PIN code. The public warning comes after a spate of people have reported the scam to police over the past month. In one report, a 54-year-old woman was contacted by someone posing as an optometrist, confirming her appointment for the next day. The scammer asked her to buy gift cards worth around $7,000 and send photos with the pins. Police say if people receive suspicious calls from medical staff, they should search the official phone number of the clinic and verify the caller's identity.
0: Heading overseas, and Ukraine's president says people will die if the Starlink internet service is not restored. Volodymyr Zelensky says the network has unexpectedly restricted the speed at which some of Ukraine's weapons can travel. Starlink is owned by Elon Musk's SpaceX, but the billionaire insists his firm had nothing to do with the speed limits and that any restrictions would have come from the US government. Mr. Zelensky's told Piers Morgan Uncensored that the US President Donald Trump is choosing the wrong side of history.
4: People will die, of course, if attacks will continue and if Starlink will not work. Of course, I mean, it's not helpful.
0: The Melbourne Star Observation Wheel has reopened this morning, 5 years after it closed during the COVID-19 lockdowns. The Docklands-based attraction has been closed multiple times since it first opened in 2008 and underwent an $11 million renovation last year. New owners Jane and Jay Jones say it's an exciting moment to see the 120-metre wheel spinning again.
5: We're wheel operators. It's

0: we've done for the past 15 years, and we've made some significant changes with the Melbourne Star. Some great new concepts have been added, so we're really confident it's going to be a great success.
1: More than 70 South Australian restaurants have become the country's first to be recognised in world-renowned Michelin Guide. Adelaide's McGill Estate Restaurant took out top honours at last night's ceremony, receiving 2 stars. South Australia's Premier Peter Malinauskas says the exact price of the 5-year agreement to bring the international guide to South Australia remains under commercial confidence. But he told ABC News Breakfast the state paid less than New Zealand's $6.3 million. And it seems like we don't have that. Northern Territory Police has charged a 26-year-old man with murder after a 16-year-old girl in a remote Northern Territory community died in an alleged domestic violence attack. Police say the girl, who was believed to be in a relationship with the man, died after allegedly being physically assaulted in Alpurrulam, roughly 300 kilometres east of Tennant Creek near the Queensland border, on Monday morning. Police say the 26-year-old was transferred to Darwin. ABC News.
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3: It's good to be with you here on News Radio. It is Thursday, the 15th of October. I'm Rhiannon Elston. Making news, Labor's bid to cut the private health insurance rebate for over 65 still alive despite a Senate rejection, as the Greens leader outlines what it will take to win their support.
4: If the government wants to get this measure through, we have said to them, you carve out the pensioners and we will pass this legislation, but we will not, we absolutely will not punch down on pensioners.
3: There have been violent clashes in Albania's capital. We'll look at what's driving that. And we'll also hear from the winner of this year's Nobel Peace Prize. First, though, the federal government is planning to forge ahead with controversial plans to wind back the private health rebate for older Australians. Labor suffered a major setback yesterday when the Greens and Coalition teamed up in the Senate to sink the proposed changes. But the government says it's pushing ahead with the plan anyway and intends to reintroduce the bill to Parliament today. Political reporter Nicole Asher has more from Parliament House in Canberra.
5: Well, we can be sure to say that the Health Minister, Mark Butler, he's not very happy about this. He's accused those opposing this bill in the Senate of piling on and deciding to discharge instead of debate this bill. So in the Senate, it was the Greens, the Coalition and some of the crossbench, including Jackie Lambie. And he says their decision to block this bill flies in the face of what he thought was a clear understanding across the Parliament of the need to better fund aged care services. And he's blamed the new Greens leader, David Shoebridge, for this, as he says, pylon in the Senate. He says it appears to be a rush of blood to the head by the new leadership of the Greens Party. Now, this does relate to the moves by the government to cut the aged rebate that's associated with the private healthcare costs. So it's meant to net the government about $3 billion over 4 years. And the government says that would be reinvested into the aged care sector. But the issue being, the ABC revealed about a month ago that $1.6 billion of that would actually come from aged care pensioners, and that's created a lot of angst among many in the Senate in particular, and what led to this decision to ditch this bill in the Senate. The Greens leader, David Shoebridge, has accused the government of punching down on pensioners and saying that they want pensioners carved out of this legislation. Jackie Lambie has warned that if the government tries to sneak these cuts through again, the same fate will befall the next bill as well. We heard from the Coalition suggesting the government avoids trying to sneak this legislation in again. The Health Minister remains committed to the legislation and doesn't seem to be heeding those warnings from the Senate. But let's listen to National Senator Susan McDonald speaking on this issue a little while ago.
6: This is an appalling attack on older Australians, people who have identified that they need additional support in healthcare as they get older. They have saved up, they have put money aside for private health to ensure that that will happen. The government has always provided clear signals and incentives to do that, to take pressure off the public system. And yet here we are with that premium reduction being ripped out from older Australians who are now left with more expensive health insurance at a time when they both need it, but now possibly can't afford it.
7: So, Nicole, it's not just the private healthcare rebate bill that's being introduced today. We'll also see the government's digital duty of care legislation.

0: So Annika Wells, the Communications Minister, will also speak at the National Press Club today in conjunction with that, speaking about this legislation. Now, this is the digital duty of care, and the point of this one is that it would allow people to switch off the algorithm on their social media feeds and on their apps, and it would also require tech companies to protect users from harm. And to that end, there'd be $100 million fines associated with breaches of these laws. Now, the Communications Minister, Annika Wells, has conceded that there was concern about who decides on what is harmful, a lot of concern from many sectors coming around freedom of speech and that it was putting too much power in the hands of a minister. The initial proposal was that that would come down to ministerial discretion. They've accepted that that was going to be a problem for this bill's path through Parliament, and they've changed that to be it will be the Parliament who decides what is harmful. But Annika Wells saying that, you know, her focus is on getting this bill passed rather than some of those small details. Let's hear from her.
1: What I am worried about is the serious harm that Australian children are suffering on online services, because at the moment we have tech companies live testing their products on Australians without ever having to go through a basic safety standard. We don't expect Australian parents to crash test car seats. We expect those to be sold safely off the shelves. But at the moment, there is no one safety testing these products before Australian children are putting them in their pockets and using them for hours every day. This is about basic safety standards that every single other industry in Australia is already subject to.
2: The Senate will send this legislation to an inquiry for reporting back in November. That's important. I will be using that inquiry to kick the tyres on the government's proposed laws and to be arguing for where we need it stronger and making sure it actually works.
0: Now, Liberal Senator James Patterson has this morning described these laws as unsalvageable and saying that the Coalition won't have a bar of it. It means the Labor will need the Green support to get this legislation anywhere. The Greens have made clear that they want some changes. They want tougher penalties. They want a right for people to be able to sue the companies. And they also, they say that, as Sarah Hanson-Young said, they want this to go to an inquiry to, as she said, kick the tyres.
3: Political reporter Nicole Asher speaking there to Catherine Robinson. Well, we have some breaking news for you now. Australia's unemployment rate remained at 4.7% in September after August's jobless rate was revised upwards. An estimated 39,300 fewer Australians were in work last month, while the proportion of people in work or actively looking for it also surprisingly fell to 66.8%. We'll have all the analysis on what this could mean for interest rates moving forward, coming up very soon. Right now, though, we'll head overseas to Albania, where students have been protesting over the education system and prospects for the country's youth. For the second night running, there have been violent clashes in the capital, Tirana, between the protesters and police. The students have been joined by other demonstrators who are demanding an end to corruption and the resignation of Albania's current government, led by longtime Prime Minister Edi Rama. The Interior Minister Ervan Demo described the rioting as malicious and said the law would not forget the destructive frenzy. The BBC's Paul Moss has more.
4: Cheers from the crowd as Albania's constitutional court building succumbs to a sustained onslaught. Pelted with rocks, its doors rammed open, and then the building set on fire. Police in riot gear advanced, but then at times appeared to retreat as a sea of protesters spread through the streets of central Tirana, tearing up paving stones to use as missiles, pausing at times to destroy bus stops, traffic lights. Anything appeared to be a target. This was the second night of rioting, but it marks an escalation of protests which began back in May. That was when a deal was announced with Donald Trump's daughter Ivanka and her husband Jared Kushner to build a hotel complex on what is currently a nature reserve. Claims that the deal lacked transparency have now broadened into more general anger at Albania's government.
5: We are here to protest against our most corrupt government ever, who is misusing and abusing our environment, our natural resources. This is the most corrupt corrupt government that our country has ever seen, and it needs to go as soon as possible.
6: This protest is not only for the students, it's all for the people of Albania. All the convicts, the people are very angry with the system. They need to change everything.
4: Police say they faced constant violence from the protesters, including attacks with Molotov cocktails, which have injured several officers. But a delegation from the European Union said it noted reports that police themselves had responded with excessive force. It called for restraint from all sides. So far, though, there's little sign of anyone heeding that appeal.
3: The BBC's Paul Moss reporting. 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I'm Rhiannon Elston. Here are the headlines. Three cargo ships have sunk in the Strait of Hormuz as attacks around the vital oil shipping channel increase again. One of the vessels was registered in Singapore and hit by unknown projectiles. 8 US states are suing OpenAI over the harms they say ChatGPT has caused to their residents. The popular chatbot has been accused of coaching its users to harm themselves or others. And a record 11.5 million Australian adults now hold investments outside their superannuation and their main home. An ASX survey has revealed that shares are the most widely held assets. Time now for all the latest in sport, and Jared Coote is back with us. Jared, hello.
7: Yeah, hello to you, Rhiannon. We're going to start with the Rugby League, and the Men's World Cup gets underway tonight when Australia hosts New Zealand at the Sydney Football Stadium. The hosts are looking to win a fourth tournament in a row. That'd make it 13 wins from 17 World Cups, a pretty incredible record no matter the sport you are talking about. I spoke to a World Cup winner, Mark Carroll, who said the best thing about this tournament is that there is a lot more teams that can actually win it compared to back when he won in 1995.
8: Yeah, we won in 1995. That was 31 years ago. It's quite incredible. But I think it was only probably four or five teams, whereas this year, I think, with New Zealand, Tonga, Samoa, also England, very strong. And I can't wait for tonight.
7: Absolutely. And now I know you love talking about the forwards, the tough stuff in the middle. Australia favoured to win against New Zealand, but most experts seem to think that the Kiwis actually do have a superior forward pack. Do you agree with that?
8: Yeah, they're pretty big for the middle. I think Australia will have to play a different game, probably go to the edges with Preston. But I think through the middle, it's going to be a battle. I think some of the collisions will hear back in New Zealand, I reckon.
7: Absolutely. I was talking about some team selections while we're trying to fix up those tech issues. James Tedesco left out for Reece Walsh. Mitch Moses picked over Sam Walker as well. Kevin Walters said they both need a bit of a rest and they will get a run next week. But do you think the coach has already made up his mind about his preferred 17 and it'll be Reece and Mitch for the big games at the back end of the tournament?
8: Well, I'm thinking, what does Tedesco do wrong? Also, Walker, they're in form, where the other blokes haven't played for many, many weeks. So they're going to bite him on the foot. I'm not too sure. It could be a great ploy, but they've got a great squad there, that being Australia. But we're playing World Cup on home soil. You can't lose.
7: Yeah, there's a lot of pressure on the Australians, no doubt. Who's your tip for the tournament?
8: Well, actually, my heart's Australia, but I think my head's saying New Zealand at the moment. If they come out the blocks fast, I think they got such a, like I said, forwards win matches. They got a great back line, but I think in the forwards, hopefully Australia can aim up, mate, and I think get a bit of form early on and take it on.
7: I mentioned in your intro that you won the 1995 World Cup tournament. I was doing a bit of research on that actual tournament itself. I saw that Status Quo performed the pre-match entertainment and a young captain in Brad Freddie Fittler caused a bit of a stir when he broke protocol and said thanks, dude, to Prince Edward when he lifted the trophy there at Wembley. What do you remember from that tournament?
8: Well, it was the last game actually Wembley, and I flew my mum and dad across when I was a young kid. My mum's English, and I went to Wembley Stadium for a bit of a tour, and my dad said, he took a video saying my son will play it one day, and for me to play it in front of mum and dad, that was great. It was just one of those, magical sort of thing to play for your country and win a World Cup. So, fantastic.
7: Yeah, absolutely fantastic. What an achievement it was back in the day, 1995. Rhiannon, a lot of people tipping Australia to win this World Cup, but not with such confidence.

0: guests, as they have done in past World Cups, which is the beauty of this event this year. Other nations, of course, have won it before, namely New Zealand. But the New Zealand forward pack, the Australians are taking on tonight, on paper, is definitely better than the Australians and more in form. And you can't really have ever definitively have said that before. So that'll make tonight's game really interesting. Of course, the first World Cup where state of origin eligibility has been changed. So you can play Origin and you can play for other countries. So that's why we've seen a spread out of talent. Of course, Samoa and Tonga, we can't forget about them. They've been absolutely incredible. England, disappointing in recent times, and we're not even including them in the conversation full of NRL players, so we'll see how we go.
1: You're not talking up our chances very much, but we'll have to wait and see. Well, we look forward to hearing how it goes, of course.
0: We're a great chance of winning. We're just like not almost guarantees as we have been in previous years.
1: All right, well, we'll see how it goes. Thanks so much, Jerry.
0: Thank you.
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1: Well, as we've been hearing today, Australia's unemployment rate remained at 4.7% in September after August's jobless rate was revised upwards. An estimated 39,300 fewer Australians were in work last month, while the proportion of people in work or actively looking for it also fell to 66.8%. For more on this, I'm joined by Sherelle Murphy, who is the chief economist at EY. Sherelle, thanks for being with us.
6: My pleasure, Rhiannon.
1: What's your reaction to these figures?
6: Look, they're a bit soft. There's no doubt about it. They are showing a labour market that does appear to be weakening a little bit. Last month, we perhaps weren't quite so sure if the 4.6% rate was indicative of a real weakening or as if it was just a sort of a one-off. But, you know, these figures do confirm that the labour market does seem to be that little bit weaker, and also because the number of people employed, of course, did fall in the month by around 39,000. So, and there was also more people unemployed and around 9,000 unemployed. So, the labour market is softening a little bit. Whether or not this means that the labour market is weak, I would not necessarily say that, because certainly what we're seeing here is coming down from a very strong place, if you like.
1: Well, digging into the numbers a little bit, are there particular industries where we're starting to see job losses or weaker hiring or patterns like that?
6: We don't get the industry data at the moment. We'll get that a little bit later on. So it is hard to tell where that might be happening, unfortunately, at this stage.
1: Okay, well, what does all of this mean, do you think, for the Reserve Bank moving forward as it makes those crucial interest rate decisions later this year?
6: Well, interestingly, the markets have reacted to this, as you might expect. The Australian dollar fell a little bit and the interest rate futures markets pulled back a little bit on the chances of a rate hike in November. You'll remember that that had been very much the call prior to these data, so that the markets have responded a little. Does it actually mean that the Reserve Bank will sort of pull away from its ambition to lower inflation with higher rates? I don't think that this is comprehensive enough to say that. And the reason for that is because they, of course, are not actually targeting this particular set of data. They're more interested in what's actually happening with inflation. So until we actually see inflation pull back, or at least some evidence that their forecasts for inflation are lower, then I don't think they will necessarily move away from that course. We've of course seen a lot of unfortunate incidents in the international environment which have caused increasing prices here at home, including of course higher petrol prices of late, and that is something that concerns the Reserve Bank because it starts to affect how people think about inflation. So we'll be looking at more of those price indicators to sort of really get a better handle on the outlook for rates. I don't think that this release in itself changes things too much.
1: All right, Sherelle, it's always great to get your thoughts on this. Thanks so much.
6: Thank you.
1: Sherelle Murphy is the chief economist at EY.
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1: Well, a source of hope and inspiration to all those who seek to bring about a more peaceful world. That is how the Nobel

0: Committee described the winner of this year's Peace Prize, Navé Pillay. After her family fought for her to go to school in South Africa and a crowd funded her application to university, she became the first non-white woman to serve on South Africa's High Court. She went on to become a judge of the International Criminal Court and until 2014 was the United Nations High Commissioner for Human Rights. Last year, she finished her tenure as the chair of the UN Independent International Commission of Inquiry on the Occupied Palestinian Territory. Navé Pillay says she can't believe she won.
1: Well, I'm still reeling with shock, actually, you know, because nobody had informed me. The committee was trying to get hold of me, but I was sitting in courtroom 600 in Nuremberg, and we switched off our phones or whatever technicality stopped me from receiving phone calls. And the other person who would have answered is my brother in Durban, but he was sitting in a dentist chair with his mouth sealed up. So real drama. But it's been wonderful as it sinks in.
2: What have you made of some of the personal criticism that's been directed at you for being awarded the Nobel Peace Prize, particularly from US President Donald Trump, who believes that he should be receiving this prize?
1: Media has actually been asking me that the whole day. I don't think I want to be involved in this one-to-one tug of war, but I can't resist commenting that it is such pathetic behaviour to be asking for an award. So he said things like, some woman got it and nobody knows her. I'm very pleased that in their announcement, the Nobel Selection Committee indicated the grounds why they made me as the candidate to receive the award. So I think I have 60 years of working in the human rights and justice fields. So it's hardly a record to balance with a politician who's asking for the award.
2: Last year, you finished your role as chair of the Independent International Commission of Inquiry on the Occupied Palestinian Territory. In this role, you handed down a report which found Israel had committed genocide against Palestinians in the Gaza Strip. While page 3 of this report says this is a legal finding with the inquiry itself, it's often described as having no legal authority. What weight should this finding hold, in your view?
1: Let me be honest, Sally. I, too, followed the school of thought that commissions should not cross the line and make legal findings because that's the work of a court. But we were given the mandate by member states in the Human Rights Council not only to investigate, find the evidence, but to name the crimes and the individuals. The challenge here was to see whether the actions, that the activities that had occurred, or which all appear in the factual findings, the statements of incitement to genocide or incitement to violence were made very openly by Israeli leaders. So we look at the context of all those factors, and we needed to see whether the evidence leads to the conclusion of reasonable inference that genocide was committed and was being committed. I, too, would have stopped short of it. Through habit, I was a judge myself. I was, as you know, one of the three judges who delivered the world's first judgment on genocide in Rwanda, the Rwanda Tribunal. So I know that you have to be very careful, extra careful, in deciding whether there's genocide. I look at the genocide convention. The focus, the very purpose, is prevention. Every state in the world is obliged to prevent genocide. So how would you prevent genocide if it hasn't occurred as yet, and if people who gather information don't even get up to mark on that? I reasoned then that because we had

0: mandate, and we could trace, connect these dots that we can proceed to make findings. We are not a court of law, but we are the highest authority at the moment until a court decides whether genocide has occurred. And that's the application made by South Africa against Israel in the International Court of Justice.
1: And that was Navi Pillay, the winner of this year's Nobel Peace Prize, speaking to Sally Sara. Checking the finance screens, Australian shares have recovered slightly after starting the day strongly down. The All Ordinaries Index currently down a bit over 0.5%. The ASX 200 also down 0.4%. In weather, we are expecting showers in Sydney and Brisbane today, a morning shower or two for Perth. Showers also expected in Darwin. It is staying dry across the other capitals. Australian Eastern Daylight Time, it's coming up midday. It's 11 a.m. in Queensland, 9 a.m. in the West.

0: ABC News with Glenn Lauder. The latest national jobs figures reveal the unemployment rate remains at a post-COVID high. With the story, here's business reporter Alex Turner-Cohen.
1: Australia's unemployment rate stayed at 4.7% in September after August's number was revised higher. The current figure is the highest unemployment rate since the COVID-19 pandemic, following 40,000 job losses last month. RBA Governor Michelle Bullock recently said that she thought an unemployment rate between 4.5 and 5% would take enough heat out of the labour market to ease pressure on inflation. It comes as the RBA lifted interest rates in September and significantly reduces the chance the Reserve Bank will hike them again next month.
0: The Greens say there are key elements missing from the federal government's digital duty of care legislation. Under the proposed online safety laws that have been introduced to Parliament, tech companies would be required to take reasonable steps to prevent foreseeable harms on their platforms. The Senate will send the legislation to an inquiry, and the bill is likely to be debated and voted on in the final week of Parliament for the year in November. The Greens communication spokesperson Sarah Hanson-Young says it's not strong enough in its current form.
2: We need to make sure the duty of care legislation works, has teeth, is enforceable, and that it actually puts the fear of God into the big tech companies.
0: The highest elder in the Plymouth Brethren Christian Church denies any involvement in the last federal election ahead of an appearance at a parliamentary inquiry tomorrow. The church has been accused of colluding with far-right or neo-Nazi figures to run aggressive campaign stunts against the Prime Minister during the 2025 election. Bruce Hales says he did not participate in the election campaign or directs anyone else to do so. The Plymouth Brethren Church says Mr. Hale, as a senior elder, is not responsible for the actions of independent parishioners. A report from the Integrity Watchdog has found Victorian public servants withheld information from the relevant minister about a loss of $285 million. As Alexandra Alvara reports, it came from COVID grant payments paid to ineligible businesses.
3: The emergency business support grants were administered by the Victorian government during COVID lockdowns, but thousands of ineligible businesses were backdating their GST to receive a grant, creating a significant loss for the department. Now, IBAC has found those losses weren't conveyed to the Minister for Industry Support and Recovery, Martin Pakula, and his secretary by department staff. The deputy secretary directed that details of the overpayments be removed from a draft report to the minister. In a statement, IBAC Commissioner Victoria Elliott said the report exposes serious failures by senior public officers.
0: The US has reportedly proposed that European countries unfreeze some Russian assets to revive peace talks. Linda Gruen reports.
4: The Financial Times says US President Donald Trump's special envoy pitched the plan, but European delegates rejected it. The report comes not long after Mr. Trump struck a deal with Russia to buy its diesel, a move that many EU leaders criticized. And it comes as the high-speed Starlink internet service, which is vital for Ukraine's battlefield missions, has been restricted. Asked on the Piers Morgan Uncensored show if he feels betrayed, Ukraine's President Volodymyr Zelensky had this response.
5: Really, yes, really, between us.
4: And he said Mr. Trump is, for whatever reason, on the wrong side of history.

0: banks on fire. Police in the capital, Tirana, have responded with water cannons and tear gas in an attempt to disperse the crowds. The demonstrators are angry at what they say are poor university conditions, dire job prospects, as well as widespread corruption in the country. 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
1: G'day, welcome to The World Today. Nice to be with you. I'm Andy Park, coming to you from Gadigal Land in Sydney. This Thursday, fresh job figures are out today, another window into the economy. And a famous French food guide has put South Australia's eateries on the map and brings the chefs out from behind the kitchen door.
2: The global culinary spotlight is firmly on South Australia.
3: Working at Michelin star restaurants as a youngster, and I did, and worked in Europe, and I worked in Tokyo, and one thing's working for one thing's achieving two. So thank you so much.
1: Let's go to Parliament House in Canberra first up, where Labor has introduced its digital duty of care bill designed to allow people to opt out of their algorithms. National Affairs correspondent Jane Norman joins me. Jane, what concessions did the government make before introducing this bill this morning?
4: Well, Attica Wells has now introduced this final bill, and the kind of key concession is around this idea of ministerial discretion. So the bill's trying to achieve two objectives: allowing social media users to opt in or out of the algorithms that largely control their feeds. That is the less contentious part. The more contentious part is putting the onus on tech companies to protect users from harmful content. Now, for adults, that is illegal content. For children, it's a range of things, from content promoting disordered eating, sexual exploitation, self-harm, suicide. Now, these harms have been defined and they will be legislated in the bill. In the draft version, the minister would have the ability to add to those harms, but that was a real stumbling block in terms of getting support. So that ministerial discretion will be removed in this final bill, and it'll be up to Parliament to decide if any new harms are to be added to the list. So that's kind of the key concession at this stage, but we do anticipate more amendments will be moved. In fact, the Greens have already signalled this will go off to an inquiry to report back to Parliament in pretty much the last sitting week of Parliament, really meaning that these negotiations will go down to the wire. And we know that from the Greens' perspective, what they want is an addition of new laws to be created which would allow Australians as individuals to sue big tech companies. At this stage, the government is open to amendments. We don't know which way they'll go, but certainly the Greens hold the key to this legislation. The Coalition is very firmly opposed, arguing the whole bill amounts to censorship. We've noted the Coalition really taking a much firmer stance when it comes to tech regulation. So they're out of negotiations. The Greens are in. This still has a few weeks to go.
1: Jane, the Health Minister has brought his private health insurance changes back to Parliament after suffering an embarrassing setback yesterday. What's he now proposing?
4: Well, he's proposing exactly the same plan that Labor unveiled in the May budget, and that is effectively to take away the more generous rebate that over 65s receive on their private health insurance to ultimately save what we're told will be $3 billion, which will be funneled into the aged care sector to fund more beds. We know at the moment supply is not keeping up with demand. Now, for years, over 65s have been getting a higher rebate. This was a Howard government policy from decades ago, which means that some are recouping like 8%, 10% more than younger people on the same income. In the current economic climate, the government argues they can't justify that, basically, and it believes all Australians should be getting the same rebate. But it does mean that there are losers here. So some older Australians would ultimately be losing hundreds of dollars a year, and Health Department modelling suggests it would prompt about 80,000 of them to give up their private health insurance between now and 2030, which could then place more pressure on the public health system. So Mr Butler has introduced the legislation this morning, but Jackie Lambie, who was instrumental in getting the bill struck off the agenda yesterday, had some pretty strong words for the minister. Here's what she had to say.
5: First of all, don't carry on like a two-year-old. If you think that you're going to bring the same bill up here and you haven't changed it, mate, then it's probably you're going to get another slap around the face today. How about you be smart? Be a smart government. Go away. We've got another 2 weeks of sittings and come up with another plan of attack.
1: Senator Jackie Lambie there before her, Jane Norman in Canberra. Military police are investigating the discovery of a hidden camera inside an Australian Navy ship's cabin. The ABC understands it was found inside female-only quarters on HMAS Llewellyn while docked in Cairns. The incident

0: raised concerns among security experts and some politicians about sexual misconduct and standards within the defence workplace. Catherine Gregory has more.
1: Labelled a horrible breach of privacy.
2: I should tell you that I'm surprised, but I'm not.
1: Senator and former soldier Jackie Lambie says the discovery of a hidden camera found inside what the ABC understands was a female-only cabin on board a Navy ship is disturbing. And she believes it's the tip of the iceberg.
2: We have also had more people come forward with other incidents that have occurred over the last 6 to 8 months over very similar situations. So it's extremely, very worrying out there.
1: The Australian Defence Force has confirmed it's investigating the incident on board HMAS Lewin, which was docked in Cairns after Jackie Lambie raised it in the Senate yesterday. Senator Lambie says she received a letter from a person who said the device had been found in the shower facilities. But Defence hasn't responded to questions about the location and whether any footage has been posted online. Senator Lambie has been preparing a private members bill to raise standards within Defence, which will be introduced to Parliament next year.
2: Yeah, this is a culture that unfortunately Defence has not been able to clean up, and it hasn't even come close. They've had enough time to make change and reform, and they have failed. The only way to fix this problem is to take the legal system outside of Defence's hands. And so I want an independent body outside of Defence.
1: This incident comes amid an upcoming inquiry into sexual violence within Defence. Rachel Fausen is the founder and national president of the Women in Defence Association.
3: It's happening at a time where we've got repeated national inquiries trying to address sexual assault, sexual harassment and other matters in the Australian Defence Force.
1: She's not convinced we need another inquiry, but rather immediate action and reform.
3: It's evident by the fact that the behaviour continuing means that people don't feel like there is significant repercussions to prevent them from doing things like this. There needs to be immediate actions, and it needs to include removal of service once these things have been found to take place.
1: But Jennifer Parker, an expert associate at the ANU National Security College, says it's important for everyone to remember that the vast majority of people serving are doing the right thing.
4: I would question whether it is helpful to the welfare of those affected raising this so publicly without the full facts being known, because that leads to speculation. And when these things splash across the media and when there is limited information out there, the speculation actually does impact the welfare of those sailors who are proud of their service and proud of their time in the ADF and should be.
1: In a statement, Defence said it takes this incident extremely seriously, and the Joint Military Police Unit and Defence are working with civilian authorities to investigate.
0: Catherine Gregory there. Australia's unemployment rate has remained at 4.7% in September after August's jobless rate was revised upwards. Business correspondent David Taylor joins me. David, there's a lot going on here. Just talk me through these figures.
5: Yeah, I think it's a good way to put it. There is a lot going on. So we had the August unemployment rate prior to the data drop today of 4.6%. So when you first looked at the numbers today, which have the unemployment rate for September at 4.7%, you'd say, well, the unemployment rate ticked up a little bit. And while technically there is some truth to that, the thing is, and the thing that's probably going to be annoying the analysts looking at this data, is that the August unemployment rate was revised up to 4.7%. So in actual fact, the unemployment rate is steady from a data analytics point of view. I'll just go a little bit further, digging deeper into the data though. So you've got an unemployment rate that is sort of between where the Reserve Bank has said that it wants it to be, between 4.5% and 5%. And it's a little looser than we otherwise thought it might be. In other words, prior to this, we thought that the unemployment rate or the employment market was tight. At this point, with a 4.7% figure, a little harder to find a job than we might otherwise have thought. Here's the kicker, Andy. You've got quite a large drop in the number of people employed. So around 35,000. That's a lot of people moving out of the workforce, not having a job. But the breakup of that is really interesting because you've got 34,400 full-time jobs being created. That's an indication that employers are looking to hire permanent staff ahead of Christmas. That's a good sign of confidence. On the flip side to that, you have part-time employment decreasing by, wait for it, 73,700. So it's a really confusing picture. But it is a picture of an employment market that's just loosening ever so slightly.
0: Essentially, doesn't it remove some of the presumption that the Reserve Bank will raise rates ahead of November's decision?
5: Yes, and we get data showing exactly what the market thinks about a Melbourne Cup interest rates decision. And immediately following the release of this employment data, you had the odds of a rate hike going down just a little bit. So there was a 30% chance of a rate hike in November before this data came out, and afterwards it reduced to about 15%. Now, there is an element of surprise to come, though, because if the inflation data, which comes out in a couple of weeks' time, is higher than we expected, well, then the Reserve Bank will have to look at that and say, well, we are getting a little bit of loosening of the jobs market, but the price increases are still too uncomfortable for us. So we will have to wait for that inflation data to come out. But at this point, Andy, it looks like the Reserve Bank, just on this data, might be able to breathe a little sign of relief.
0: David Taylor there. Overseas now, and Ukraine is working to shore up support with its Western allies as it battles a deteriorating relationship with the United States. There's concern support in parts of Europe could slip too, with far-right presidential candidate Marine Le Pen warning she won't keep funding Ukraine's war efforts if she's elected next year. Stephanie Smale reports.
6: Another clean-up in Kyiv following a deadly Russian strike. An apartment block hit in the Ukrainian capital, with at least one person killed and more than 20 others injured. Resident Alexander Starikov surveys the damage from his burnt-out living room.
7: I'm very angry. They think that because of this terror we will put down hands, but I think we will be more angry.
6: Ukrainian authorities say more energy infrastructure has been damaged too, leaving hundreds of thousands of people without power. That's despite the supposed energy ceasefire US President Donald Trump announced earlier this week. As the war drags on, Ukraine continues to lean on its Western allies to bolster its defences against Russia. But in France, Conservative leader Marine Le Pen is warning that could change if her far-right party secures a victory in next year's presidential election.
8: We can no longer finance Ukraine, therefore that funding will cease.
6: NATO is standing firm in its support, though.
9: With Russia's aggression unrelenting, allies need to do more.
6: Secretary-General Mark Rutte calling for more help, especially with air defence, to help Kyiv counter continued Russian attacks.
9: Putin is trying to weaken our resolve and stop our support for Ukraine. But Russia is failing, and we will not be intimidated.
6: Britain is throwing its weight behind Ukraine too, with both Prime Minister Andy Burnham and King Charles meeting with Ukraine's President Volodymyr Zelensky in London.
10: We are accelerating the delivery of British-made air defences for you. And we will make sure that they're in place as soon as possible.
6: In contrast to the UK, Ukraine's relationship with the United States continues to deteriorate. In the past week, President Trump has called for President Zelensky to be replaced and announced sanctions relief on Russian diesel. Kelly Grieco is a senior fellow with the Reimagining US Grand Strategy Program at the Stimson Center.
11: I would say that we're back probably pretty close to that White House blow-up moment. It's clear that there's a lot of frustration in the White House.
6: Ukraine says it's not receiving advanced warnings from its Western partners about strikes on Kyiv, which can save lives. But President Trump says Washington is still sharing intelligence. Kelly Grieco believes President Trump is flexing his political muscle, and there could be more to come.
11: I think this is more about signalling to Zelensky himself and a warning about U.S. strategy, and that it has these sources of leverage and it's signalling in different ways that it may be prepared to use them.
0: Kelly Grieco from the Stimson Centre, ending that report by Stephanie Smale. Meanwhile, Ukraine has launched strikes on three data centres used by Russian technology platform Yandex over the last week or so. Ukrainian President Volodymyr Zelensky saying the strikes have muted Russian bots, notorious for spreading disinformation online.
12: When our strikes reached Yandex data centers, it suddenly became a little easier to breathe on many social media platforms. And there was less hate, less division, and fewer provocations, because there were fewer bots. And it's pretty clear where those bots were coming prompt.
0: So has this attack offered a rare peek behind the Iron Curtain of Russia's online army? Dr. Olga Boychuk is the director of the Computational Social Science Lab at the University of Sydney and studies information warfare and joins me. Dr. Boychuk, what is Yandex exactly?
13: Yandex is known as the Google of Russia. It's basically an equivalent of a search engine that we use that's called Google, but also it is a tech giant. It incorporates a lot of digital services. So it's also an email server. You can have an email through it. It is a payment system. It is a ride-hailing app, a marketplace. So it is basically an agglomeration of so many of the services that Russians use every day.
0: So while some elements of the Russian digital economy seem to be down, banks, retailers, sports apps, even online dating sites are down, there are also reports across the internet globally of a decline in online political activity. Is there any weight to those claims?
13: I think it definitely has merit to explore it. I personally have not collected the data to really quantify and be able to, you know, to confirm the significant drop in the bots and trolls activity. But I think the fact that so many people have come forward and have reported this experience, I think there is some substance to it. I don't think it's Zelensky announcing that it's gone quiet and then everyone else just believed him. I do think that what might be happening is that we are not, it's really hard to identify and to quantify this trolling behavior that Russia is involved in, this, what I would say, influence operations that they're running. And we know, and this is something that's been confirmed, they have been running influence operations in many democracies around the world. They have been behind some of the key events in the recent history, political events. And I think this is really an interesting question to look into further. But I definitely think there must be some substance to all these people coming forward and sharing their experience of the relative peace and quiet.
0: Do you think that the activities of Russian bots are understood fully enough when it comes to their influence on Western democracies?
13: I do not. And I think too often we tend to conflate Russian bot and troll activities with disinformation, whereas in fact, there's such a broad spectrum, such a broad repertoire of action that they're involved in. So when you consider, for example, the local context in Australia, they were very active surrounding the Indigenous Voice to Parliament issue. And what they have been doing is helping boost the prominence of competing claims to truth. So it's not necessarily that they were spreading falsehoods and trying to convince people to believe them. They were just kind of trying to convince social media users that the reality was complicated, was not as straightforward, that trusting the public institutions was hard. There have been rumors circulating. So all of this really folds into the Russian active measures campaign. And the idea of it is to change the environment in which people make their decisions. And as long as they can manipulate that environment, you know, it can produce a whole range of outcomes. And so it's not necessarily all, you know, cannot be funneled into a single domain of disinformation. But I think there's definitely disinformation present as well.
0: We'll have to leave it there, Dr. Olga Boychuk. Thank you so much for your time.
13: Thanks for having me.
0: And Dr. Boychuk is from the University of Sydney. Back home now, and the Victorian Labor Party has pledged to provide free abortion care if re-elected next month. Health advocates have applauded the move, saying it will ensure the state remains a leader when it comes to women's health. Political pundits say the decision wedges the state opposition, as Oliver Gordon reports.
14: A $30 million pledge to make abortion care free in Victoria.
15: Women should never have to make a decision about their health and about their right to choose based on cost.
14: State Health Minister Ingrid Stead promising the policy covers both medical abortions, which can be accessed early in a woman's gestation, and surgical abortions.
15: Labor will make sure that all of those out-of-pocket expenses are covered, whether you're having an abortion in the public or with participating private providers, up to 16 weeks.
14: Women needing to travel long distances for care would be given access to the state's patient travel scheme, part of a suite of measures aimed at increasing access for people living in regional or rural parts of the state.
15: We want to take away that postcode lottery, and this is actually about incrementally improving women's healthcare outcomes.
14: But weeks out from the state election, Questions are being asked about whether the move is a political one as well, given state opposition leader Jess Wilson has promised no changes to the state's abortion laws if elected, while One Nation has vowed to wind back access. Victorian Health Minister Ingrid Stitt again.
15: The question here is, what will Jess Wilson's response to this policy announcement be? I want to also point you to One Nation's stated objective. They're on the public record saying they want to wind back abortion care and rights for Victorian women.
14: Opposition leader Jess Wilson has made her thoughts on today's announcement abundantly clear.
16: There will be no changes to abortion laws under a government I lead, full stop. And I think it's incredibly disappointing to see Labor playing politics with women's reproductive rights 5 minutes before an election.
14: So why is Labor attempting to link the opposition to One Nation on abortion policy? Ben Rowie is an independent election analyst with the Tally Room.
17: I think Labor is also trying to appeal to a certain kind of Labor Liberal swing voter who doesn't like One Nation. And if this was just a straight Labor versus coalition contest, they would be happy to vote Liberal. It's an old Labor government. They've been around for a long time. You know, they're probably getting towards their use-by date. But when you add in that element of One Nation, it creates doubt. So I think that is partly what's motivating them when they talk about things like abortion.
14: Political or not, health advocates have been lining up to support the government's announcement. Sally Haslar is the CEO of Women's Health Victoria.
18: We are already leading in terms of abortion access, so this will further advance that.
14: The advocate hopes politics can stay out of the discussion as much as possible.
18: We definitely don't want to see this become a political issue, but we are supportive of any policies that improve health equity and make healthcare easier to access.
14: Victorians head to the polls on November 28th.
0: Oliver Gordon there. Finally, today, South Australia is hoping the arrival of a famous French food guide will lure foodies into the state. 11 eateries have become the first in the nation to be served up world-renowned Michelin stars in a deal between the tyre company and the SA government, rumoured to be worth millions. Alison Shaw has the story.
19: Welcome. Welcome to the Michelin Guide ceremony, South Australia.
20: One by one, restaurateurs filed onto the stage to get their moment with the Michelin man.
21: For the very first time, we reveal the Michelin selected restaurants of South Australia.
20: It's the first time the world-renowned Michelin Guide for Restaurants has arrived in Australia. More than 70 eateries in SA becoming recognised across a variety of categories, including the coveted Michelin stars. 10 restaurants across the state now have a one-star rating from the Michelin Guide, with one restaurant receiving 2 Michelin stars.
19: And it goes to McGill Estate Restaurants, Chef Scott Huggins.
22: I dreamt working in Michelin star restaurants as a youngster, and I did, and worked in Europe, and I worked in Tokyo, and one thing's working for one thing's achieving two. So thank you. Thank you so much.
20: The Michelin Guide dates back to 1900. Back then, it was a 400-page guidebook given to motorists free of charge. In the decades that followed, Michelin stars were introduced. Restaurants can be rated 1 star for high-quality cooking, 2 stars for excellent cooking, or 3 stars for exceptional cuisine. Adam Lior is one of Australia's best-known celebrity chefs. He says it's a dream come true for the chefs involved.
23: International recognition like this is priceless.
20: But there is a price tag. Earlier in the year, the state government revealed that it had paid the guide to send inspectors to the state to test the hospitality and taste the food. It wouldn't say how much, but Premier Peter Malinauskas argues the cost is worth it.
24: We're the only state in the country that's now got Michelin stars, and that instantly puts them on a genuinely international platform.
20: Tourism Australia has previously said it was first approached to work with Michelin back in 2016, but several discussions since then have proved unfruitful, largely due to the prohibitive cost, tens of millions of dollars. Across the ditch, New Zealand paid up to $6.3 million over 3 years to engage the guide. Premier Malinauskas says the cost for his state was lower than that, but wouldn't reveal the exact price tag of the 5-year agreement. Adam Lior says the cost of the deal doesn't diminish the value of the awards.
23: It's been an awful long time that Michelin has been a little bit pay for play in that regard. And what Tourism Australia passed, and I think Tourism South Australia, has really turned into a coup for the state.
20: But food critic Roberta Muir disagrees. She argues Michelin stars aren't needed here.
1: I think they're very valuable in Europe, but I don't think they're any more relevant in Australia than, say, the Good Food Guide's HAT system, which has been around for a long time.
20: The SA government

0: government at least is hoping its investment will mean the state's restaurants can dine out on their Michelin recognition for years to come.
1: Alison Schau reporting there, and that's all from The World Today team this Thursday. Thanks for your company. I hope you can join me at the same time tomorrow. I'm Andy Park. Enjoy the rest of your day.
2: Thanks very much to Andy and the team at The World Today. Right around Australia, you're tuned into ABC News Radio. Australian Eastern Daylight Time, it's 12:30. In Queensland, 11:30. In South Australia, it's midday. Northern Territory, 11 a.m. And in WA at the moment, 9:30 a.m. Good morning to you there. It is Thursday and we're about to take you to the National Press Club. Communications Minister Annika Wells is the speaker today.
3: Hello and welcome to the National Press Club and today's Westpac address on the lands of the Ngunnawal people. My name is Ronald Meisen. I'm political correspondent at the Australian Financial Review and a director here at the club. Our guest today is the Minister for Communications, Annika Wells, and she's also the Sports Minister, and her speech is titled A Global Reckoning, Why Australia Needs a Digital Duty of Care. Now, it's perhaps fair to say that the internet is no longer something that we simply use, but rather something that we live. A quick glance at the screen time on your phone and your favourite game and perhaps might reveal a scary reality. We spend more time scrolling often than we do spending time talking to our friends and family. Yet the digital public square operates sometimes with a glaring double standard, where the basic safety protocols that we expect here in the physical world are abandoned the moment we log on. However, the era of treating users as safety as an afterthought or treating harm as a cost of doing business appears to be coming to an end, at least in Australia. Minister Wells this morning introduced Labor's landmark Digital Duty of Care Bill, which will force tech giants such as Meta, Google, TikTok and OpenAI and Anthropic to prevent foreseeable harms. Social media services would also be required to let users decide if they want to opt in to an algorithm or only see posts from friends and family and people they choose, which seems like a novel idea these days. The legislation is in Parliament, but it is not law yet. The Coalition is vehemently opposed, viewing it as tantamount to political censorship. The Greens want to see further changes to secure their support, and no doubt the Minister will be asked about that a little later. Now, warning, this speech does contain references to suicide and harmful behaviour. If it raises any issues for viewers, please contact Lifeline on 13 11 14. Ladies and gentlemen, please join me in welcoming Communications Minister Annika Wells.
4: Hello all, it's a pleasure to be here and thank you to Maurice Riley and the National Press Club Board. And thank you also to Ron for gallantly stepping in today, covering of course for Tom Connell, a renowned Brisbane Lions tragic. I said my congratulations to Tom on the birth of his littlest lion cub, which I look forward to watching run on for the season 2045. I also acknowledge the traditional custodians of the lands on which we gather, the Ngunnawal people. Together, we stand on the shoulders of 1,600 generations of First Nations people, and that is our shared history. I would also like to recognise His Excellency, the Ambassador of the United Arab Emirates, Her Excellency, the Ambassador Denmark, His Excellency, the Ambassador of Norway, and the Acting Deputy British High Commissioner. I also welcome the eSafety Commissioner, the CEO of the National Mental Health Commission, Rob Evans, Liv's father and founder of Liv's Legacy, plus colleagues and industry representatives. If a 14-year-old is telling you that you have ruined their life, you are either a parent or the Minister for Communications. I have the rare honour of being both. And this morning I introduced Australia's Digital Duty of Care into the Parliament. Today I want to tell you why. I also want to tell you why, in a few years, you'll wonder why we didn't do it sooner. Australians have a pretty simple attitude to problems. If it's broke, fix it. We were the first in the world to make seatbelts compulsory. We were first with random breath testing, we were first with plain packaging, and nearly 12 months ago, we became the first country to set a minimum age for social media. Every one of these reforms was fiercely resisted. Seatbelts would trap you, so you were better off being thrown

clear of the wreck. Breath testing would empty the pubs. Big tobacco would win in the High Court. And a social media minimum age was impossible. The tech wouldn't work, kids would get around it, big tech would sue, or the kids would be cut off from the internet. The detractors were loud. I call them the Yeah But Brigade. Generations of leaders have heard them out, nodded politely, and said, I'm going to give it a go anyway. It is the Australian thing to do. Spot a problem? Bring a mate, maybe do a Bunnings run. By the end of the weekend, it's sorted. The problem today is that big tech has been allowed to live test its products on Australians. Today, I want to make a simple argument. If you build it, you are responsible for its risks. And that argument is no longer just ours. It's going global. We have seen this with our world-leading social media law. Since Australia's law started, Brazil, Malaysia, Gabon, Indonesia, and the United Arab Emirates have put their own laws in place. The United Kingdom and Turkey are expected to follow in coming weeks. France, Austria, Denmark, Norway, Spain, Greece, New Zealand, Costa Rica, Canada, Slovakia, and Italy all have laws before their parliaments, along with the EU and a growing number of US states. More than 20 other countries are considering social media minimum age laws, from Kazakhstan to Vietnam, India to Zimbabwe, plus Sweden, the Netherlands, Cyprus, and the Czech Republic. And just as we do today for drink driving, or driving without a seatbelt, or sitting at an office desk having a cigarette, I wholeheartedly believe one day we will look back on Australia's minimum age for social media and think, I cannot believe we used to let big tech have unfettered access to our children. Now, I told you in December last year that our social media law would not be perfect from day one. Nobody who pushed for the seatbelts or the breath testing or the plain packaging delivered perfection on day one either. Cultural change takes time. So far, more than 5 million underage accounts have been deactivated, removed or restricted. eSafety's first survey, 3 months after the law started, found a 20% reduction in under 16 account holders. A YouGov survey found 30% of young Australians aged between 13 to 15 are spending more time playing sport. 27% report better sleep. Online bullying is down 9%. And exposure to inappropriate and violent content has fallen by 18%. Even with this promising start, we know there are still too many under 16s on social media. This is not because parents have not parented hard enough, or because children have outwitted technology. The law is not failing. Platforms are failing to comply with the law. eSafety found that in the first 3 months after the law started, half of the young people they surveyed that still had an account hadn't even been asked to verify their age. This isn't good enough. And I want to acknowledge our eSafety commissioners' painstaking investigations to hold these tech platforms to account. But the fact that companies aren't doing enough to follow the law doesn't mean that the law shouldn't exist, and it doesn't mean that the laws have failed. We didn't abandon seatbelts because people didn't want to buckle up. And we will not flinch at holding tech companies to account when our littlest citizens are at stake. Now, deliberation about a digital duty of care comes down to a simple question. Do you really think that big tech is on the side of worried parents and vulnerable kids, or are they on the side of their shareholders? The concept of a duty of care is not new. The digital duty of care applies this bedrock principle to the defining policy question of our time, whether we shape technology or whether we let technology shape us and our future generations. In a constantly evolving digital environment up against the biggest, best resourced companies in the world, this isn't something we can solve with a Bunnings run. Our reactive patchwork system cannot keep pace with a sector where a billionaire can

create a platform and strip it of moderation, where one online game for kids is a portal to 44 million experiences, or where artificial intelligence is being pushed into our social media feeds and chatbots mimic human interaction without any care for the consequences. Australia's digital duty of care will set basic safety standards for the online services we use every day, just like we have in every other industry. We must shift the burden from the shoulders of victims to the companies that are creating the environments where harms occur. The core of the duty is to provide a safe online environment where all Australians are protected from seriously harmful and illegal content. And under 18s must be protected from content and features that are harmful to young people. Content that promotes or encourages eating disorders, that glorifies crime or dangerous stunts, pornography or content that promotes hostile ideas about women and gender equality, content that causes serious distress, including abuse and bullying. I think most people would look at that list and think that was pretty reasonable. Platforms shouldn't be inundating young boys with content that demeans women and says that consent doesn't matter. Young girls should not be served an endless stream of content that glorifies eating disorders. And bullying is no longer the realm of the playground or the school bus. It follows kids home, gets slipped under their pillows at night, and it's the first thing they see when they wake up. Under the digital duty of care, platforms will have to do more to detect and intervene in cyberbullying. It's up to them to test the brakes on the car and the bolts on the swings at the park. The digital duty of care will also improve the online experience for adults in Australia. For the first time, it will set safety standards for the features and tools that tech companies use. Because the architecture matters, and the business model matters, the incentives matter. Platforms aren't passive. They decide what is amplified, what captures us, what behaviours get rewarded. They have been optimised for engagement and for attachment, not for well-being, because the longer we stay, the more valuable we are. Under the digital duty of care, online service providers will have to examine their tools and features and consider whether they are causing harm to their users. Features like the algorithmic recommender systems, the endless scroll, the ability to live stream incognito from your glasses, or the ability to manipulate a person's image without their consent. They'll need to consider the risks and then put systems in place to prevent those risks from causing harm. This will also apply to new features or tools that come online, meaning tech companies can no longer launch a product or a tool without considering its potential risks. This is safety by design, not safety as an afterthought. Earlier this year, I joined a panel hosted by Sport Integrity Australia and the Safety Commissioner, where athletes and coaches and referees shared the harrowing abuse that they have encountered online. And they heard how it can cause both adults and kids to withdraw from doing what they love. The digital duty of care will compel platforms to offer better pathways for complaints and halve the required response to cyberbullying and abuse complaints to 24 hours. The digital duty of care gives Australians choice. Through My Feed, My Way, social media platforms will have to provide user empowerment tools that give people over the age of 16 choice about what they see in their feed. If someone wants their feed filled with friends and creators they follow, the social media platform must give them that choice. And if you're happy to stick with your algorithm, you can do that too. While it's true some platforms offer these choices right now, they do their best to make them unappealing and difficult to use. What changes under the digital duty of care is that platforms must respect your choice. If you don't want to be thrown into an algorithm filled with people you don't follow or subscribe to, that is your choice, and they must stick to it, not hide it, and not make you set it every time you open the app. Which brings me to the yeah, but brigade. Every good idea has a cheer squad, and I see many friends in the room today. But it also has its hecklers, so let's spend some time with mine. The digital duty of care is not a stepping stone for regulating misinformation and disinformation. If adults listen to Manosphere

podcasts or people post their views about the government or make memes or want to say the moon landing was fake, they can continue to do so without restriction. We are not controlling free speech. We are not conducting covert surveillance. In response to concerns we heard during the exposure draft consultation, and to make this abundantly clear, we have removed the ministerial rulemaking power to define new harms in the final bill. New harms can be added by Parliament through legislative amendment. While there are protections in the Online Safety Act for journalists and new media, we have clarified this in the legislation I introduced this morning by including a specific carve-out for professional news material to remove any doubt and to protect public interest journalism. Some have questioned why we need to shift from the current codes and standards to a digital duty of care. There are currently 17 codes and standards. This old-fashioned approach where industry write their own rules and these rules are not subject to parliamentary scrutiny doesn't stack up against the harms that we are seeing online. A holistic duty of care is the benchmark for best practice regulation. It underpins Australia's work, health and safety regulation and has been adopted by the European Union and the United Kingdom for regulating online services. On sock puppets. It's a funny name, but it's a really important tool for making the internet safer. These test accounts are not policing what people say online. They give the eSafety Commissioner the ability to go undercover and make sure big tech is complying with the law. How does Grok prevent an account from generating child sexual abuse material? Does Roblox allow an adult profile to talk to kids? Can a 14-year-old girl create a profile on Instagram without being asked once to prove they are over the age of 16? In many cases, the only way eSafety or researchers can examine those questions is to create a test account as a 14-year-old for the purpose of investigation. These provisions simply make that lawful and the evidence they collect usable. Australian researchers Dr. Rhys Farthing of Reset Tech and Dr. Hannah Jarman of Deakin University used sock puppet accounts to examine how Facebook, Instagram, TikTok, X, YouTube and Pinterest responded to complaints about eating disorder content on their platforms. Their research showed a huge variation in how platforms responded to reports of this dangerous and disturbing content, ranging from not good enough to negligent. These two Australian doctors had to do their research in Europe because under the current Australian Online Safety Act, there are no protections for researchers to do this work without facing legal threats from platforms. This is an unacceptable blocker, stifling Australian research and our ability to hold platforms to account. Like mystery shoppers, these test accounts allow regulators and researchers to test the platforms are complying with their obligations, not just saying they are. And just as there are cynics and sceptics, there are the early adopters showing us that taking a safety-first approach is entirely possible. Pinterest was the first big tech company to make under-16 accounts private by default, with comments switched off for users under 18. They banned beauty filters and body-shaming ads, along with explicit adult content, self-harm material, hate speech and graphic violence. They did this because they saw the writing on the wall. CEO Bill Reddy said that young people today are living through the largest social experiment in history, conducted at scale, giving rise to anxiety and depression, eroding concentration and classrooms competing for attention. He said, "I believe if tech companies fail to prioritise youth safety, other governments should follow Australia's lead." Now, Pinterest has had its fair share of criticism. There's always room for improvement. But this is the kind of behavioural change our digital duty of care seeks to inspire. My vision is just like car manufacturers or airlines, tech companies will be competing to prove their safety credentials, giving parents choice and peace of mind. But a race to the top doesn't start on goodwill alone. It starts with safety becoming the price of entry. The goal of Australia's digital duty of care is simple. In years to come, when a technology arrives we can't even imagine today, it will have to be safety tested before it reaches the market.
Now, you don't need me to enlighten you as to what release first, repair later looks like. You've been writing about it. In just the past fortnight, journalists in this room and across Australia have reported on eating disorder and misogynistic content spreading across platforms. You've reported experts warning that AI chatbots may be contributing to youth suicide. And you've reported on young people being radicalised online. Just last week, the AFP Commissioner, Chrissy Barrett, warned that the police cannot be the only safety net when it comes to the radicalisation of young people online. By the time the AFP is knocking on the door, the harm is already done. That's what a digital duty of care is for. It moves the safety net upstream to the people who design the product before it ever reaches a child. Let me tell you about a 14-year-old girl in Western Australia. An adult found her on Roblox. He praised her gameplay. He kept her company. He suggested they move across to Discord. He asked her for photos. He blackmailed her. He told her to write his name in her blood, to self-harm, and to live stream her suicide. That report came across my desk last week. And let me tell you about a 13-year-old boy in Victoria. He was lonely, struggling to make friends. Like a lot of kids, he went looking for connection on his phone. When his school counsellor looked at his browser, there were 50 tabs open. 50. Each one a different AI chatbot. And he would flick between them looking for a friend. Now you might ask how a child can be lonely with 50 companions. According to the report, some of them told him he was ugly and that he would never make friends. Some steered him towards hating himself and egged him on to self-harm. None of these chatbots were his friend. They were products designed to feel like a friend, a confidant, even a partner. And they were released into that boy's life with almost no guardrails. That wasn't an oversight. It was a design choice by companies that profit from engagement. As Sherry Turkle observed, social media came for our attention. But chatbots have come for our attachment. And they'll be in homes across the country tonight, children facing difficult moments in their lives, and the only person that they are talking to is a machine. And what is that machine saying back? Right now, no law requires anyone to check. eSafety estimates that 1 in 5 Australian children using AI tools has had a potentially harmful interaction. That's around 180,000 kids, more than the total population of Cairns. Not one of the companies that built those products had to check they were safe before they deployed them. We would never accept that from a toy maker or a car maker or a food manufacturer. We don't ask a parent to crash test the car seats or the bolts on the swings in the park. So here is the principle at the heart of this law. It's one Australians already live by. If you build it, you are responsible for its risks. And the principle of the digital duty of care is simple. If you create a space where people work, learn, or play, or relax, you must take reasonable steps to make it safe. Employers owe that to their workers. Schools owe it to their students. Toy makers owe it to the kids who play with their toys. Only in the digital world have we let companies off the hook. And these are some of the most powerful institutions in human history. They shape how we live at a scale no food company or car maker ever has. And little has been asked of them. And a global reckoning is coming.

0: Now, as Rusty's dad, in Brisbane's most famous export, Bluey, says, as you grow up, you'll face harder things than a cricket ball, and you'll have two choices, back away and get out, or step in front and play a pool shot. In online safety, we play the pool shot. We built the world's first online safety watchdog, the Children's Safety Commissioner, created by Malcolm Turnbull and Paul Fletcher. Minister Fletcher later extended those protections to adults. In 2024, Parliament legislated a minimum age for social media. Every one of these reforms passed with bipartisan support because some things matter more than politics. We can't know what technology will throw at us next, but that's no reason to stand still. Nobody remembers which governments legislated those seatbelts or the random breath testing or the plane packaging. They're simply proud Australian achievements. And in time, nobody will remember my name or the politics of the day on which MPs and senators walked into this chamber and voted on this bill. They're only going to remember if we got it right. So let me put it simply. Should a toy maker check for choking hazards? Of course. Should a car maker test the brakes? Of course. Do you expect a school to keep its students safe? Of course. Then should a company that puts a chatbot in a 13-year-old's pocket make sure it won't tell him that he is worthless? The Yeah But Brigade will have their reasons. I have yet to hear one that a parent would accept. When the Alana and Madeline Foundation asked 800 students what the internet should be like, they said, safe, trustworthy, truthful, respectful, and responsible. So from the mouths of babes to the laws of Australia, we are a common sense nation. We see a problem and we fix it. We fix it for the girl in Western Australia who was groomed through a game, for the boy in Victoria with 50 tabs open, and for every student who 2 hours from now will leave class and enter the online world. If you build it, you are responsible for its risks. That isn't radical. It's just Australian. Thank you.
1: Thank you, Minister. Your pathway through the Senate is not yet clear. Obviously, the coalition is not one, which just left you to have to negotiate with the Greens. One of the things that they want is the ability of individuals and potentially groups through class actions to be able to take action under this legislation in the courts, rather than just leaving it to the eSafety Commissioner. Mm-hmm. Is that something that you would contemplate introducing? It's been successful in the US, for example, where individuals have been the ones often going after the social media companies.
0: Yes, that's right. It has been successful in the US where that right exists. And I think it's fair to say that our eSafety Commissioner does a marvellous job at enforcement and compliance, but it's a huge burden, and private right of action allows people to share that burden. It is something that we would contemplate because it has been something that has come in through the consultation process. The Digital Duty of Care has been worked on for about 2 years, and the exposure draft has been out there, and that has been something that groups, particularly women's groups, have asked us to look at. So we'll keep working that through and we'll negotiate in good faith with the Greens.
1: And then you talked about in your speech the car ratings, you know, cars, for example, having to have their brakes checked and competing to the top in terms of safety. I think ANCAP is the safety regime for cars.
0: Yeah.
1: Is it in contemplation, or would you ever consider putting in place a safety rating system for social media companies or AI companies?
0: Dare to dream, Ron. I think what I would like to do first is legislate our first digital duty of care. Wayne Holdsworth, who runs Smack Talk, talks about how when seatbelts were first introduced, for him they weren't retractable, they were only on the front seats, not the back, whereas these days we have five-point harnesses, you know, it's improved, there's been a race to the top, different car companies want you to think that they are the safest brand. So I need to get this through the Senate to legislate.

0: a baseline basic safety standard. But yes, it is my vision that ultimately we would be in a race to the top where tech companies want you to know them as the safest place your child can be.
1: And on the sock puppet account question, which you addressed in your speech, but there are still some concerns out there. Would you consider further tweaks around what's currently in the legislation to perhaps provide comfort to people that think that those accounts could be used nefariously?
0: I'm happy to look at any amendment that any parliamentarian working in good faith wants to put to us to improve the bill. And the eSafety Commission and I were just discussing at lunch that there is still regulatory guidance that we need to work through, just as we did with the social media minimum age. You remember people were saying, what on earth is a reasonable steps? What are reasonable steps going to be? The Commissioner put out extensive regulatory guidance that helped companies work through that. We've all learned a lot of lessons out of that process, I think. So we will certainly be doing that. And like I said, I will work in good faith across the Parliament. I would really like to continue the streak of all online safety laws in Australia being passed in a bipartisan fashion.
1: All right. Karen Barlow from the Saturday Paper.
2: Minister, thanks for being here. You have said in the past that you're not afraid of the big tech companies, and you've just described them as the most powerful institutions in human history. You've also indicated the government has a social licence to do what you are doing. Is a limiter here, though, the relationship with the United States government? Tech is being brought up every time the Trade Minister is meeting his counterpart. So, what do you say to the United States government? They will not like where the Greens want to take you.
0: Well, I walked into the House of Representatives at 9 a.m. this morning and I introduced a digital duty of care. We will now attempt to move that through the Parliament. It's been long slated as a priority of our government and, in fact, a priority of online safety in governments before us. We are a sovereign nation and we do not flinch from protecting Australian kids from known harms. We will continue to do that. And ultimately, I, as the Minister for Communications, am seeking to make laws for Australian shores. These are Australian laws for people to abide by if they choose to come to Australian shores.
1: Are you prepared to potentially cop some consequences then from the US government?
0: That is a hypothetical, but like Karen just noted in her question, these discussions are ongoing and will continue to work well with all of our counterparts.
1: All right. Claire Armstrong from the ABC.
3: Hi, Claire. Thanks, Minister, for your time. I just want to pick back up on one of the questions that Ron had there before with relation to the fake accounts, the sock puppet accounts. It's something the Coalition has seized on, saying that by allowing eSafety and researchers to operate these fake accounts, it's a pathway that would enable them to spread disinformation that's partisan and essentially politically influence rural people. Now, probably one of the few people that read this section of the bill, there are a lot of provisions that protect against some of those warnings, but it clearly hasn't cut through. What is your message to the Coalition and others who are arguing this is a way to influence real people, to generate fake accounts that would be able to promote political ideas, essentially this argument that the digital duty of care enables there to be political censorship?
0: I would say it is just absolutely nothing of the sort. The reason that it's in the bill is because eSafety and accredited researchers currently basing themselves outside of Australia because they experience no legal protection in Australia want us to put this in to allow them to do this important work here and for the evidence that they gather to be able to be used in compliance and enforcement. It's important that eSafety and researchers asked us to include this in the bill for good reason. And I think the idea that the eSafety Commissioner and her team, who are snowed under with demand of all of the harms that are being experienced online, I've touched on some of the stats today. Many of you have reported numbers and stats about children experiencing harm online in Australia. The idea that any capacity would be spent as an independent regulator trying to spread government propaganda rather than trying to shut down pro-terror content going to 13-year-old boys in Western Sydney or eating disorder content going to 14-year-old girls in Western Australia is not a tenable argument.
3: If it's the sake of getting the support of the Coalition, though, would you clarify that? Things like there not being the ability to pursue the use of... if there's no civil ability for someone to pursue the use of it, so can

0: Some disappointment at the ministerial powers of the digital duty of care being stripped when it comes to defining harmful content. Would you have seen that mechanism as a way to prevent something like this live stream in the future? And also, I understand you were recently in contact with Meta, and I'm wondering how that was.
1: Well, I'm about to embarrass her, but may I acknowledge Antigone Davis from Meta, who joins us in the room today, all of our colleagues from the platforms. Welcome, and thank you for coming. We discussed how we might achieve the objective of not having Australians exposed to this in a scenario where this happens. You would have seen that President Trump has now since said that he's going to reconsider that decision. It's scheduled for the 3rd of December. A lot of water to flow under the bridge before we get there. But the eSafety Commissioner has written to the platforms about this, putting them on notice. And I will work with Meta and our other platforms to do everything that we can that is technically possible. There's a lot here that we don't even technically know about how that might even be streamed in order for us to take action to meet Australians' expectations in this space.
0: But to the digital duty of care ministerial power, was that something you wanted to be able to combat something like this coming up again in the future?
1: Well, at any rate, the digital duty of care legislation would not be in effect by 3rd December, so it wouldn't have allowed us in this situation.
2: I think the question was a little bit hypothetical than that, though. It's throwing forward beyond this event into others like it.
1: Yes. Well, I mean, as you heard me argue, the ministerial rulemaking power was designed to act swiftly. When your child has photos of them being nudified online, you want the minister to act as quickly as I could. I would have had to consult with the eSafety Commissioner for technical advice, make a rule that would have been disallowable in the parliament. That was clearly a stumbling block for other parties to support the bill. We've removed it. I will now have to introduce it by amendment to the parliament. So it will be slower. That's the payoff. But ultimately, I want a digital duty of care in Australia, and that's politics.
2: Cam Redden from News 24.
3: Thank you, Ron. Minister, thank you for your address. You spoke a moment ago about the intent of a lot of these rules and these components of the bill, like the sock puppet powers, for example. Can I just ask you to specifically address the worst fears about the capability that people have? Not so much the intent, I understand how you want this to be used, but the capability, for example, critics like Michael Schellenberger, you'd be aware, and others say that it will give a government the power to control the flow of information, the power, for example, to effectively spread propaganda. I know you say that's not the intent, but I'm wondering if you could address those concerns explicitly of why this could not be used in that way and why those powers would need to exist if that is a capability.
1: Well, there is nowhere in the bill that gives the government, and by the government in this instance, the independent regulator, that power. It's just not there.
3: Does it prevent that from happening?
1: Well, you can see in the section introduced, there is nothing in what you've just set out there as a worst case scenario that is in the bill.
3: That sock puppet power says that there aren't limitations around how that can be used in the bill.
1: Yeah, looking at the eSafety Commissioner, because the look that she's giving you, I don't accept the premise. I do not accept the premise of this argument. I don't think the eSafety Commissioner or I accept that that is something that could happen as a result of the way that the bill has been drafted by the Office of Parliamentary Counsel. Yes, these people claim to know what is deep within my heart better than myself or the government or the eSafety Commission or the Office of Parliamentary Counsel. That's their right. And they will still have the right to make those points online after a digital duty of care is legislated.
3: Would you just say in the bill that can't be used for those purposes, government propaganda and so forth?
1: It can't.
3: In a worst-case scenario. The worst person you imagine gets the power of the eSafety Commissioner one day, for example.
1: It cannot. I don't know how to be more emphatic. It doesn't exist. It is not possible.
2: Thank you. All right.
1: You're welcome.
2: Nick Newling from the Sydney Morning Herald and The Age.
1: Hello, Nick.
4: I just wanted to ask about two aspects of the bill that jumped out to me today, and just some clarification on why these things were changed. The first is the serious harms list. Mm-hmm. The promotion of illicit drugs has been removed from the list. Why has that happened? And then also, when it comes to the remedial directions from the commissioner in terms of policing the digital duty of care, the penalty has gone down from 60,000 points to 6,000. So that's a drop from about 22 million to 2.2 million. That seems like it would seriously hamper the commissioner's ability to, you know, have these platforms act under the duty. What are your responses to those two elements?

0: So with respect to illicit drugs, under section 25C, I want to say from memory, illegal and criminal activity is prohibited. So illicit drugs are criminal activity. It is therefore prohibited. We are moving 17 codes and standards into law, so there is a bit of consolidation, but that is absolutely captured by criminal activity under section 25.
1: Including the promotion of that?
0: Yes.
1: And then on the matter of the eSafety Commissioner's penalties coming down from 60,000 points to 6,000.
0: Well, I don't think anyone's going to make the argument that we are going too hard on fines. In the social media minimum age laws that we passed in the last sitting, we doubled the fines for the eSafety Commissioner to be able to seek from the federal court. And there is cumulative effect with the introduction of the digital duty of care. So if you breach both the social media minimum age and the digital duty of care, you'd be up for double the fines. And ultimately, the question of the fines, be it coming from your angle or the opposite angle that Ron mentioned in his first question, ultimately this is about social licence and about behavioural change. We want fines to force behavioural change, and we want social media companies to redeem their social licence. So that is how it stands, but like I said, happy to take any amendments in good faith that would improve the bill.
1: So I know we have a one question rule, but I am going to push on this.
0: To your third?
1: To my third.
0: Far away.
2: Go for it.
0: Well, sorry, actually, you're a judge, Ron.
2: Go for it.
1: 60,000 points to 6,000. Was that a mistake, or was it intentional to lower the remedial directions penalty by 10 times?
0: There is nothing in this bill that is designed to make it easier to be neglectful to children online.
2: Is it an ambit claim? Is it a case of you've brought it down. The Greens want far larger penalties. I think they want the global revenue taken into consideration. Is this an ambit claim? We'll bring it back up to 60,000 to get it through the Parliament?
0: I think you are inferring more strategic nous into this than just a consolidation of 17 codes and standards into one new piece of legislation.
1: Thanks, Minister.
0: You're welcome.
2: Elizabeth Pike from The Australian.
3: Thank you, Minister, for your time today. Despite the green shoots you mentioned today, the Coalition has repeatedly ruled out supporting your duty of care legislation. It really means the only pathway for these reforms to pass the Senate is with the Greens. Will you say today that you will meet their demands for greater fines for big tech as well as a compensation scheme? And are you worried that you'll face a harder time getting the Greens' support now that David Shoebridge is leader?
0: I won't say that today, but I will continue negotiating in good faith. I have been working with Sarah Hanson-Young, who is the Greens communications spokesperson, for the duration of my time as communications minister. We've gotten a lot of things done together. We've got the news media bargaining incentive laws passed, we've got the gambling reforms passed, we've got the social media minimum age laws strengthened in the last parliament by working together. Where we share values, we are able to work pragmatically to get things done. So I'll keep negotiating in good faith with whomever the Greens want to put in front of me, be that Senators Shoebridge or Hanson-Young. But at the moment, I've been working with Senator Hanson-Young.
3: I understand you've had some wins with Sarah Hanson-Young, but David Shoebridge has indicated he will not be as cooperative as Larissa Waters, his predecessor, was. Are you concerned about that moving forward?
0: No.
3: Thank you.
2: Ellen Ransley from the Courier Mail.
4: Minister, thanks for your time today. One of the provisions in the bill is that online platforms have to undertake an annual risk assessment that they have to hold for 6 years. I know small business organisations had put to you during the consultation period that low-risk websites like those of the millions of small businesses in Australia should be exempt from that.
0: Mm-hmm.
4: Why weren't they made exempt in the legislation you introduced this morning, and is that something you're open to considering as you move forward?
0: We tried to finesse what we introduced this morning based on the feedback that we received out of the exposure draft, and I did spend particular time in my second reading speech today speaking to the nuances of that, so I would encourage you and your readers to look at what I had to say in the second reading this morning.
4: Can you tell us about it again today? Yeah.
0: Well, we're short of time, but like I said, we tried to address the feedback from small business with nuance, and that's the changes that we've made into the ledge.
2: All right. James Mayer from the Bloomberg.
5: Thank you for your time today, Minister. Just on, you mentioned earlier about you wanted to see companies rating themselves or a safety rating for, you know, parents to say this is a safe company, this is not a safe company. And then in your talk, you mentioned that, you know, Pinterest in your estimation, has done quite well. And other companies, like you mentioned the girl in Western Australia who was on Roblox. Mm-hmm. And you said

0: there was a boy who was using various unnamed chatbots, AI chatbots. Is it, you know, is it part of this could just be naming and shaming companies who are not effectively protecting children online? You know, is it your hope that in the future you will have the ability, or do you plan to be able to just name and shame companies? Like, this company is terrible. Like, you named Roblox today. In the future, you don't have to have legislative authority to just go out and say, you know, name the AI chatbots, for example, that the boy was talking to that you mentioned.
1: I'd say that platforms have, some for 15 or 20 years now, had the ability to clean up their act of their own volition, and many of them have chosen not to do it. So I would say that the name and shame effect has been in place for 15, 20 years. It hasn't worked. The numbers are getting worse. So we're going to legislate.
2: Can I ask, as an extension of that, the Prime Minister continues to occasionally post an official statement to X and distributes that as what I've said about a topic. Mm. I mean, X has not exactly been one of the government's favourite platforms. There's been plenty of criticism of it. Mm. Why continue to use it as an official platform for things if you've got such concerns?
1: Question for the Prime Minister, Ron. I don't think we've used X. Certainly not in my time as Communications Minister. There's always a tension between trying to meet your electors where they are, trying to talk to people where they want to talk to you, and whether that is a safe place for, I'm thinking particularly of the staff that help us monitor all of the comments, all of the posts, and ultimately as parliamentarians we'll make our own decisions, and it has been something that many parliamentarians have struggled with, and that's why it was great Meta came yesterday and spoke to some of the female parliamentarians about that to try and see if we can make it a safer place.
2: All right. Caitlin Rintoul from the West Australian.
3: Thank you for your address, Minister. Child safety advocates I've spoken to this morning, they argue that tech operating systems and digital devices should already be incompatible with child sexual abuse material. It should be embedded. This is technology that already exists. Harm block technology is an example. Also in the UK, they're moving to get Apple and Google to embed this into their devices. Mm. They say that this is still missing from this legislation that you've tabled this morning. Is this a missed opportunity, and would you consider, or would you be open to amendments on that?
1: Well, I think what we're doing here is holistic. It's meant to be putting all online services on notice that they are responsible for the harm, and the onus of responsibility is on them from the design point. Some of those you're talking about are bolt-ons. They are things that people need to add because systems are failing. We want systems to work. We want systems to be safe. The digital duty of care is about legislating so that tech companies have to make their systems safe, so that we aren't having these hardworking agencies doing important work, but they're cleaning up harm after it's occurred. We want to do more to make sure that the harm doesn't happen in the first place.
3: But is this something you would be open to? These are advocates that have long engaged with this government for this technology to be embedded in mobile devices.
1: Well, the bill's only hours old in the Parliament, so I'd encourage everybody to read it and see the changes that have been made since the exposure draft. But like I said, and I'll say it, you know, with my last breath, if people have amendments in good faith that they think would improve the bill, I would love to read them.
3: Thank you.
2: Paul Carr from Politico.
4: Thanks for your speech, Minister. Julian Mangrant has copped a lot of abuse in her role, from Elon Musk calling her the censorship commissar to more recently Pauline Hanson calling her a Karen at CPAC over the weekend. Is Australia's eSafety Commissioner the worst job in the world? Why do you think Inman Grant has copped this abuse? Mm. And is the solution, when her term is up, to move from having an eSafety Commissioner to having a whole commission to collectively deliberate?
1: Mm. You poor bugger. Let me make this point. We were the subject of a lot of discussion at CPAC over the weekend, Julie and I, and I hope they've all had a lie down after they'd run off all their steam. It was a very excitable bunch. I would make the point that Julie has not only done an outstanding job, she was appointed by the Coalition and then she was reappointed by the Coalition. And now many of those people who made that decision are leading the charge in the criticism against her, and they should be held accountable for that change of position and for their conduct. I think it's an incredibly difficult position. We have talked, you know, we catch up frequently, we

0: talk about the pressure and abuse that a position like the eSafety Commissioner gets put under. It is testimony to the fact that online is not safe, and particularly it is not safe for women. And part of legislating a digital duty of care is about making it a safer place for all people who work here in Australia. And thank you, Julie, and I'm sorry that happened to you.
1: Is a group of commissioners rather than one ultimate decision maker a good solution to that, though?
0: It's certainly one solution I am considering at the moment, given the resourcing required for the digital duty of care and the volume that is rising sharply in complaints and people seeking recourse, how we re-gear our system so it's modern. You know, the way that we do it with the classification board, with eSafety, with ACMA, reflects a slightly different time. I think we can agree. And I really want to be a forward-facing minister. I want this to be a future-oriented portfolio. I believe that the communications portfolio is essentially infrastructure for the future. And I'm always looking at ways that we can do that.
1: Thanks.
2: That sounds about as close to you get as to a yes without something having been approved yet by the Cabinet. When do you think that we'll get an answer or a final outcome on that?
0: I'm up to pussy's bow. We might have four pieces of ledge passed this week just in my portfolio alone. My priority is getting the digital duty of care through the Parliament by Christmas, and then I will regroup. How about that?
2: All right. Josh Butler from The Guardian.
3: Hi, Minister. Thanks for your speech. You mentioned earlier that in a lot of the big pieces of online social media change that you've shepherded through, the Coalition has been a partner on that or supported it. I know that you're still going through negotiations, but so far this is not one of those pieces of legislation. I guess I'm sort of reminded of, especially around some of the criticisms of the digital duty of care from sort of right-wing campaign groups and so forth, of some of the reactions to the mis- and disinformation bill from the previous term of Parliament under your predecessor.
0: Yeah.
3: Obviously, the government wasn't successful in getting that through in the face of a quite ferocious sort of backlash. Some of the criticisms that were levelled, Orwellian censorship and those sort of things. I guess the question I wanted to ask is, what do you think you and the government have learned from that particular episode about shepherding through some sort of change in this sort of contentious area against such a backlash from particularly sort of right-wing groups?
0: A lot of that question, Josh. What would I say? I think I'm confident that I can get a passage through the Senate. I found it extraordinary and puzzling and a complete 180 from the Coalition, who previously, particularly under Peter Dutton, for example, really held online safety and online safety for children as a beacon of their party and the work that their party does. Last parliamentary sitting week, when I introduced the exposure draft and released it to everybody, they convened a special party meeting to reject an exposure draft. That is an extraordinary series of events. It's on them to explain why they would want to deal themselves out of a law that is either the next logical step in a proud bipartisan history of online safety, or if this is so reprehensible but they know that the Greens are supportive of the principles, want to see it amended, why they would deal themselves out of anything that might improve the bill. It is on them to explain that. In terms of lessons I've learned, I think all I can do as a lawmaker is set out what I seek to do. And like I've said, and I know you're going to be sick of hearing it after being an MPC and Q&A here with me, but this is not about what people say on the internet. It's about what platforms do on the internet. And your right to disagree with me or the government or believe whatever you want to believe will not be impinged by a digital duty of care. Your right to be free from harm, hopefully, will be improved by a digital duty of care.
2: Megan Paul from Women's Advocate.
4: Megan Paul, the Women's Advocate. Minister, I'm going to ask you to pivot. Your address today has been advertised and you were introduced under both your portfolios, communications and sport. So as Minister for Sport, you have power under Section 11 of the Australian Sports Commission Act to direct ASC policy. Minister, we're hearing that clubs are afraid to exclude males from female categories because ASC guidance makes female-only sport sound like a legal risk, despite Section 42 of the

0: Sex Discrimination Act. Guidance from the Commission does shape how clubs view that risk. Will you direct the ASC to clearly tell clubs when female-only competition is lawful?
1: The ASC already does that work.
0: Minister, the guidance does frame Section 42 as excluding an individual rather than providing for a class exemption for women and girls. So there is a matter that does need to be addressed. Section 42, of course, being where strength, stamina and physique are a factor. The recommended process for clubs is burdensome. I'd welcome a response.
1: Kieran Perkins is the CEO of the Australian Sports Commission, works with me and is the author and arbiter of that regulatory guidance. What I would say from having worked with Kieran in this space is that there aren't classes because each sport is different and the requirements of physicality looks different for each sport, which is why we need to work individually with NSOs or IFs, national sport organisations or international federations about this particular matter and the guidance that we need to give our clubs.
0: Minister, thank you for your time.
2: Minister, there's been a bit of I don't know, brouhaha this week might be the right word. We had a letter sent to the Prime Minister from the AI Committee making a whole bunch of recommendations around artificial intelligence, I think some of which probably would fall into your patch, others into Andrew Charlton's, others into Michelle Rowland's patch. But it looked like there were edits made, some input from the Prime Minister's office. I mean, you've been involved in the committee process in the past. Is that normal? Does that usually happen?
1: I actually really wasn't involved in the committee process in my first term, which was my only term as a backbencher because it was the COVID term, which everything was strange and everything was unusual. Usually this same question comes from the other angle, which is which minister is in charge of AI. So, yes, I work in AI and with our chair who joins us today. I've certainly provided some input into the committee about things that I would like the committee to consider in my space, which is online safety and AI. And I've asked for particular matters to be considered, which I don't think have happened yet, but are still on the books. So that's an example, I guess, of how I contribute.
2: Do you get consulted by, you know, the chairs of parliamentary committees when they want to write recommendations in reports? Does your office get consulted?
1: Oh, I think the office gets consulted, but it's a complete back and forth because there's always lots of different people on the committee. There's the secretariat, there's the minister's office. I think usually it falls more to the policy advisers than me, but like, what's the purpose here? The purpose is to get the best outcome possible. Don't you want everybody invested in that, working in where they can?
2: All right, our final question comes from the Sydney Morning Herald and The Age's political editor, Peter Archer.
3: Thanks, Ron. Thanks for your address, Minister. Overnight, Donald Trump has posted an AI video of himself wrestling a tiger. It's apparently a commentary or a spoof on an incident in Britain where a man was mauled to death by a tiger. The victim's family has said that they find Donald Trump's spoof of the victim's death to be very distressing. So my question is twofold. First, is his platform, Truth Social, one of the platforms you envisage that would be captured by your bill? And the second question is, if so, would that sort of content fall afoul of any of the existing powers or proposed powers for you, the eSafety Commissioner, to block or to punish?
1: So the answer to the first part of your question is that, yes, it would be captured as an online service on Australian shores. So as it exists, as its footprint exists here in Australia, yes, it would be captured. As to the second part of your question, it goes to the heart of it, which is this is not about any individual post, any individual person, any individual comment, any individual reply or meme or video. It is about the platform that hosts that piece of content, having systems in place that identifies where content might be risky for its users and taking steps to mitigate against those risks. So in this instance, it would be the obligations on Truth Social to have a risk assessment in place about those risks, and it would be not for me to determine based on my own views. Ultimately, a question of compliance would be determined by the eSafety Commissioner if it came to that.
4: And that's where we'll leave the National Press Club. Communications Minister Annika Wells addressed the club today, speaking after introducing the digital duty of care legislation to Parliament. Across Australia, you're listening to ABC News Radio. It's time now for a news update with Glenn Lauder. Hi, Glenn.
5: Hey there, Rhiannon. Australia's unemployment rate has remained at 4.7% in September. That's after August's jobless rate was revised upwards. An estimated 39,300 fewer Australians were in work last month, while the proportion of people in work or actively looking for it also fell to 66.8%. Economists believe it will give the RBA room to hold interest rates when they meet early next month. The Greens say there are key elements missing from the federal government's digital duty of care legislation. Under the proposed online safety laws introduced to Parliament, tech companies would be required to take reasonable steps to prevent foreseeable harms on their platforms. The Senate is likely to send the legislation to an inquiry, with the bill expected to be debated and voted on in the final week of Parliament for the year in November. Court documents reveal a P-plater's alleged dangerous and negligent driving spanned for 15 minutes ahead of a crash that injured 10 Newcastle NRL fans earlier this month. Indica Bambrick Samarasinghe is accused of crashing a car into fans farewelling the team bus ahead of the grand final. Mr. Samarasinghe is now facing 17 charges and has been excused from court today. The case will return to court in December. Ukraine's president warning people will die if the Starlink internet service is not restored. Volodymyr Zelensky says the network has unexpectedly restricted the speed at which some of Ukraine's weapons can travel. Starlink is owned by Elon Musk's SpaceX, but the billionaire insists his firm had nothing to do with the speed limits and that any restrictions would have come from the US government. And YouTube Music will start adding labels to songs created primarily using generative AI. It's the latest streaming service to use transparency tags after Spotify began earlier this year, and Apple Music also announced a similar move. YouTube says the music-related labelling will also expand to the main YouTube app to identify when such a song is used in a video. It says the goal is to make it as easy as possible for viewers and listeners to have the right information and clarity. That's it for now, Rhiannon. Back in just under half an hour with more news.
4: 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Thanks very much.
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4: I'm Rhiannon Elson. It's good to be with you this Thursday, the 15th of October. Making news, Australian Federal Police seize evidence as they investigate alleged fraud targeting the veteran support system. 11 South Australian restaurants recognised with Michelin stars.
7: Restaurant owners, they love the fact that they'll probably get a few more bums on seat.
4: Yep.
7: For the South Australian government, they'll probably be very happy with the fact that there'll be a few more interstate and overseas tourists coming to visit.
4: Some, though, are questioning why other states missed out, and the prosecution begins laying out their case as British comedian Russell Brand fronts court on rape charges. Australian Federal Police have executed four search warrants as part of an ongoing investigation into alleged fraud targeting the veteran support system. Yesterday, dozens of AFP officers simultaneously searched multiple locations linked to a business that provided medical reports for veterans to use to make compensation claims. Four Corners reporter Elise Worthington has been following the story.
8: This was quite a large operation that took place yesterday. There were 79 state and federal police officers as well as staff from the Department of Veterans Affairs involved in executing these search warrants, and they looked at four locations, one in Queensland and three in New South Wales, that were linked to this company called the Rosemary Centre, and it was functioning from about 2024 to last year. And what they did was hire doctors who wrote reports for veterans that sort of described their physical and mental health conditions, and those reports were then used as evidence or the basis of compensation claims from the Department of Veterans Affairs.
9: Okay, so we know that police are looking into alleged fraud. What do we know about their investigation?
8: We know that last year DVA started auditing around 1,000 reports from the Rosemary Centre. We don't know a lot about why, but we know that they were concerned about inaccuracies, and there were also allegations that some reports may have been altered, and based basically that there were integrity issues involved. Now, that's critical because these are the reports that are used by the government to determine how much compensation is paid to veterans or whether they receive that compensation or not. Mm. So it's something that the government's been taking seriously.
9: And how much money is involved in compensation claims for veterans?
8: Well, last year, DVA paid out a record $10 billion in compensation to veterans. And we know that there's a whole range of for-profit companies that have gotten involved in the space, and the Rosemary Centre was one of them. We recently did a Four Corners report looking at issues around some of these for-profit providers and spoke to a client of the Rosemary Centre, and he told us that a doctor did a physical assessment of his injuries over the phone without seeing him in person or even over video, and that he had concerns over that process, and his report was one of those that was audited by DVA. And at this point, the investigations are still ongoing and forensic police will be looking at some of the evidence seized.
9: And what's the owner of the company had to say about all this?
8: We haven't heard from Josh Tinnings, who's the man who owns this company. I contacted his lawyers this morning to ask for comment, but he's previously denied any wrongdoing and said he's always acted in the best interests of veterans.
4: Four Corners reporter Elise Worthington speaking there to Roz Childs.
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4: Well, in an Australian first, 11 South Australian restaurants have been recognised by the world-renowned food guide Michelin. McGill Estate Restaurant, which overlooks Penfolds Winery in Adelaide, has received a coveted two-star rating. 10 other restaurants have received one star, including Maxwell Restaurant, Esme, and Botanic. Why the focus, though, on South Australia for this recognition? Well, the SA government paid to get Michelin inspectors to travel to the state in the hope of boosting foodie-related tourism. Adam Lior is one of Australia's best-known celebrity chefs and a proud South Australian. He says it's a dream come true for the chefs involved.
7: For the restaurant owners, they love the fact that they'll probably get a few more bums on seat.
9: Yep.
7: For the South Australian government, they'll probably be very happy with the fact that there'll be a few more interstate and overseas tourists coming to visit. But for the chefs themselves, you know, if you go back to when many of them would have started their journey as to becoming chefs, Michelin would have been really the premier and pretty much the only guide that was recognised internationally at the time. So this is really, you know, for a state that struggles for recognition a little bit, even within Australia, international recognition like this is priceless.
4: Roberta Muir is a food writer and gourmet tour leader, and for many years she reviewed restaurants for the Good Food Guide and the Australian Gourmet Traveller Restaurant Guide as well. Here's her view of the Michelin ratings.
16: I think they're very valuable in Europe. And, you know, I'm always, it's something I look at when I'm travelling in Europe. But I don't think they're any more relevant in Australia than, say, the Good Food Guide's hat system, which has been around for a long time. I don't review for the Good Food Guide anymore, but I used to. And, you know, I think a three-hat restaurant in Australia is on par with a three Michelin star restaurant in Europe. I think we've still got a little bit of cultural cringe. And we think that because it's European, it must be better than our own system.
4: Roberta, how does it sit with you that the South Australian government paid an undisclosed sum to bring the Michelin inspectors to Australia to do the work behind these awards?
16: It's an interesting question. I don't blame South Australia for doing it. If they think it's good for tourism and it's a good use of their money, good on them. But I think they might be missing a point, and I think Michelin might be missing a point. Surely knowledgeable international food lovers are going to ask why the only Michelin-starred restaurants in Australia all happen to be in South Australia. I love South Australia. I'm a Sydney girl born and bred, but I've always said if I didn't live in Sydney, the only other place in Australia I'd like to live would be Adelaide. I think South Australia punches well above its weight for food and wine, and I think it's the best region for food and wine together. But Sydney has some of the most exciting restaurants in the world. I'm a huge fan of Firedoor, for example, Lennox Hasty. You know, we've got Pilu at Freshwater. We've got the stuff Alessandra Pavoni does. We've got Cole Barker doing amazing stuff down at Megalong Lot 101 in the Blue Mountains. I don't spend as much time in Melbourne, but, you know, Ben Shuri down in Melbourne. There's so much good food in Sydney, in Melbourne, in the regional areas of our states. I don't know that we need Michelin stars. I don't think the fact that South Australia has some Michelin stars is going to be to the detriment of our best restaurants in New South Wales and Victoria.
4: I mean, on that note, what do you think that this does to the food scene in other cities? Does it take away?
16: I don't think so. I don't think so. I mean, yes, there are certain travellers who just follow Michelin stars, but most food-loving travellers internationally are so well-informed these days. They'll look at Michelin, but they'll look at a whole lot of other things. They'll do a whole lot of other research, and they'll see that other states, and look, I'm not mentioning Perth or Brisbane simply because I don't spend a lot of time

0: in those cities, so I don't know them well, but I know they have good food scenes. So I don't think it's going to have a huge impact on New South Wales or Victoria or the other states.
1: Okay. Well, let's talk about the food scene in South Australia. As you mentioned, it is a vibrant food scene. There is some beautiful local produce that are brought into restaurants there. McGill Estate Restaurant, which has received 2 stars from Michelin, is it deserving?
0: Look, in my opinion, it's a few years since I've eaten there now, but it's certainly one of the best meals I've had in Australia. So off the top of my head, yes, I can easily see why it's 2 stars. You know, there's some of my other favourites got gongs. Hentley Farm in the Barossa got one. Skilligalee and Clare got one. Africola, Fino Seppeltsfield. And, you know, then some of my favourites are in the recommended list, Star of Greece, Shobosho. You know, there's a lot to love. I'm sure they got it right. It's just, it suggests that these restaurants are better than any in the other states, which of course we know they're not.
1: And that was Roberta Muir, a food writer and gourmet tour leader from the company Be Inspired. Those were her thoughts after 11 South Australian restaurants were recognised by the world-renowned food guide Michelin.
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1: We'll head to the UK now, where the prosecution has been laying out its case in the rape and sexual assault trial of a former high-profile TV host and media personality, Russell Brand. Prosecutors told the jury that the comedian was a ruthless, calculated and manipulative predator whose, quote, strong desire for some form of sexual contact was indiscriminate and voracious. He denies 3 counts of rape, 3 counts of sexual assault and 1 of indecent assault made by 6 female complainants. The prosecution said the women came forward independently of each other and their allegations span a 10-year period. The BBC's Helena Wilkinson reports.
11: As Russell Brand made his way into court with his wife, he stopped to speak to the dozens of journalists who had gathered outside.
12: I feel blessed. I feel, of course, concerned and but hopeful that this process will lead to good outcomes for everybody involved.
11: Once the proceedings got underway, he sat in the dock and stared straight ahead as the criminal case against him was laid out. Prosecutor Riel Carmi-Jones KC said the circumstances of Mr. Brand's offending were as wide and as varied as the defendant's career. The jury heard he was ruthless and calculated, with an indiscriminate and voracious desire for sexual contact and a childlike expectation that his desires should be met. He was, the prosecutor said, a sexual predator. Jurors heard more details about the allegations. One woman alleges she was raped by Russell Brand after meeting him in Bournemouth in the south of England in 1999. Another woman who worked for the music channel, MTV, says he indecently assaulted her. And another complainant alleges she was raped by Mr. Brand in a London bar. A former friend of Russell Brand's gave evidence for the prosecution and told the court that the 51-year-old wanted to bed 5,000 women in his lifetime. The witness said that Mr. Brand had told him he believed he may have gone a bit too far with one woman. Russell Brand denies the charges. The trial continues.
1: Helena Wilkinson from the BBC reporting there. Thanks for your company here on News Radio this Thursday. 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
13: It was meant to be the biggest ASX listing since the privatisation of Telstra. But as the headlines say, Firmus flopped. The float was pulled before a single share was traded. The co-founder of the AI startup, Oliver Curtis, has since lashed out, blaming Australians for failing to support people prepared to take a risk. Today, columnist at the Australian Financial Review, Mark DiStefano, on whether he could be right, or if it's an early sign

0: of a bursting AI bubble. I'm Sam Hawley on Gadigal Land in Sydney. This is ABC News Daily. Mark, why don't we start by talking about Oliver Curtis? He's a bit of a character. Just tell me about him.
1: Yeah, Oliver comes from a corporate family tree. His father is Nick Curtis. He's the founder of a mining company called Lynas Rare Metals. And Oliver grew up in Mossman on Sydney's North Shore. He went to, as you do, went to Riverview Boys School. That's the alma mater of Tony Abbott and Barnaby Joyce. But there he met a guy called John Hartman. And they graduated in 2003. And they went straight into the family business. They started getting into equities trading, which basically means buying and selling shares. And they were living together in Bondi. They were living this high life, this beachfront pad. And then it all went wrong. They ended up getting involved in a scheme that saw them both thrown in jail.
2: His freedom stripped away, Oliver Curtis was bundled into a prison van to start serving his year-long sentence. The packed courtroom was told the public was entitled to feel cheated.
0: Yeah, he was convicted of conspiracy to commit insider trading.
1: Yeah, that's right. He and Hartman did a very dodgy thing. Hartman pleaded guilty. Curtis didn't plead guilty. He went to trial. It was, probably could argue, was one of the most well-known insider trading cases in history in Australia because Oliver Curtis is also married to Roxy Jasenko, who is one of the queens of the PR industry. So people may have remembered 10 years ago when the trial was taking place, Roxy would show up to court every day, glammed up in a new outfit, and so the tabloids had an absolute field day with this.
3: It's the trial that's got the Sydney social scene talking, but it was Roxy Jasenko who stole the show.
4: They turn up every day looking really, really rich, and she looks stunning and like she should be at Fashion Week.
0: All right, so Oliver Curtis, he goes to jail and then he is released. And in 2019, he co-founds Firmus. So just tell me about that.
1: Yeah, so the story goes, and this is the story told by Oliver himself to the Financial Review recently. He was on a family trip to Hamilton Island up in Queensland, and he ran into his cousin, Tim Rosenfeld, and they come up with a business called Firmus, and it was originally conceived as a Bitcoin mining company. So if listeners understand, you know, the way Bitcoins are created, they have big warehouses full of servers essentially running all day, all night, and they're trying to create and authenticate new Bitcoin. But as a lot of other companies in this space have realized, is that the sort of technology that underpins businesses like that actually became incredibly relevant once the artificial intelligence boom and the capital expenditure boom kicked off because the chips and the servers and the actual tech architecture could be used to actually build data centers or so-called AI factories. So Firmus, which was originally in 2019 a Bitcoin miner, suddenly became this hot AI data center business.
0: And it sort of stood out, didn't it? Because it argued, or it did, use a mere fraction of the water that was required for existing data centers.
1: Yeah, the concept they've come up with is something called a hypercube, which sounds very science fiction. And the way that these chips essentially produce what are called tokens. Those tokens are the things that AI need to train their models and process all of our ChatGPT and Claude requests. Those chips need to be cooled down. And so what Firmus's technology, or its IP, if you would like, was that they were going to cool them down using liquid. So the whole thing was this was supposed to be a much more energy efficient way to be running a very, very hot microchip. And those microchips, well, they're called GPUs, which are, again, we're getting all technical, but these GPUs are made by a company called NVIDIA, which is the biggest company in the world. And Firmus houses all these NVIDIA GPUs and

0: they would actually produce the tokens that the AI companies will need to run their businesses.
1: And Firmus was and became very attractive to big players like NVIDIA, right? It invested hundreds of millions of dollars in the company. There was a lot of hype around it.
0: There's a lot of hype. And the thing at the moment, we're in the midst of what critics will say is an overexpenditure in this AI space. And NVIDIA, because it produces the chips and is probably the most important cog in the wheel of the AI flywheel at the moment, they realise that for these businesses to get off the ground, they need funding. So NVIDIA actually lends money to companies like Firmus to build these data centres. They provide the chips and they become a shareholder in these businesses like Firmus.
1: Well, Mark, that brings us to this big moment last Friday when Oliver Curtis was meant to emerge as a billionaire after what was going to be the biggest ever stock market listing, second only to Telstra's privatisation in the 1990s. Now, it didn't happen. Just tell me what went wrong.
0: Well, this is what's known as an initial public offering, and they were trying to get a valuation of $44 billion. Mm-hmm. Now, this is the issue here, is that they went really big and they raised money earlier this year at a valuation of $15 billion. Mm-hmm. So we're talking about they're looking for tripled of their valuation only in a few months, and that's where things started to go wrong once that valuation started to get peddled around by bankers to find new investors.
1: Right. And so in the end, well, they changed their mind.
0: Over the course of a very dramatic few days last week, the feeling out there was that the dream of Firmus wasn't all it was cracked up to be.
2: It's all over before it even started. Data centre operator Firmus has confirmed its axing plans for an initial public offering on the ASX.
1: Wow. So Australians were what, just not willing to invest in this company? That became very clear.
0: It became very clear. It was a combination of factors, but the US investors who may have bought shares in a publicly listed Firmus were telling the bankers, the support in Australia is strong for this company, and the bankers were saying yes. But then suddenly, in a few days, all of that support evaporated. So there were actually no really big new investors that were coming onto the share register, coming on and saying, we're going to buy Firmus shares, and then when this thing goes public, we're going to hold for a long time. There was a fear that really seeded and quickly dominoed throughout the community that what was going to happen was Firmus was going to go public at $44 billion maybe, but on the first day and in the first weeks, it was going to crater as everyone starts selling the shares. Mm. That's why it was all pulled.
1: Okay, well, Mark, let's consider then more deeply why it is that there really was no desire to invest in Firmus. Now, the Australian newspaper, it caught up with Oliver Curtis. He'd flown back to Singapore. He wasn't very flattering about the investment views of Australians, was he?
0: No, and it was a very pointed comment because he actually repeated it several times in the space of a 5-minute street interview. He called into question Australia's risk-taking attitude and he quote-unquote said it was a loss for Australia. He's pointing the finger back on Australians' unwillingness to take a risk.
1: Yeah, he said Australia generally will take dim views on people taking a risk, and that was backed up by the billionaire James Packer, a Firmus investor. He also, speaking to the Australian newspaper, said that Australia has a tendency to punish risk takers. Do you think they have a point?
0: There's a fair point buried underneath a bit of front from these two individuals, I'll say. Australians aren't as risky when it comes to investing in companies than the United States. That's just a fact. The United States has a higher tolerance for loss-making, capital-burning companies, and they're willing to buy a lottery ticket, to get a seat on the rocket ship. Australians and the superannuation community, which is very key here, the trillions of dollars of assets of our retirement savings, it is much more conservative. It wants returns that are much more predictable. So when it comes to investing in a company like Firmus, they need to be sure before they spend people's retirement savings on buying shares. But I will also say that this is a very easy excuse to suggest that the problem is on the Australian investor market, when actually underpinning it all was the fact that people like Oliver, people like the bankers around him, they went too big. If they were trying to sell shares at half that valuation, the people that we speak to suggest that it would have been much, much more likely to get away and we wouldn't be having this conversation.
1: All right, well, Mark, the big question is whether the Firmus flop, as it's been called, is a sign of what some economists think might be coming, and that is the AI bubble bursting. Would we be reading too much into all of this to reach that conclusion at this point?
0: No, I don't think it's not too much to raise the question and to have the discussion, because it's not Firmus, it provides the tech infrastructure for the big companies like Anthropic and OpenAI. And there is mania in the private markets for these companies, people buying shares and buying shares that are completely marked up from not a year ago, 2 years ago. These are very new companies and there's so much hype and so much excitement about what AI will bring. I think that the Firmus example, and we're already seeing this globally, is there are questions about whether it might be one of the first dominoes to fall, that whether there might be a few people saying, hey, wait a sec, you can't just rush to the public markets with a half-baked business that doesn't actually do that much data centering right now. You need to show us that you can build the data center, run the data center, execute your business and corporate plan. And I think that there is that really nagging worry that we're pouring billions of dollars in Australia and overseas trillions of dollars are going into a space where we might be overbuilding, we might be overspending in building all of this tech infrastructure if the promise of AI isn't there. I still think, though, the wonders of AI and ChatGPT and Claude will continue to motor along, but the bubble might burst. And there's going to cause a lot of pain for a lot of people.
1: And what about Firmus then? How is it going to raise its money now?
0: Well, they need to go back to their private investors, the ones we've talked about, like NVIDIA, and big asset managers and overseas. They can still give money to a company like Firmus, whether that's in the form of debt or buying new shares. The one thing is they definitely need to raise more money because this is a capital intensive businesses. They don't make profits. The profits are supposed to be into the future. So right now, Oliver Curtis will be hitting the phones, meeting with as many people as possible to see if he can shore up support for his company and get more money in the door in order to build the promise of the business that he conceived of on that Hamilton Island getaway.
1: Stefano is a columnist at the Australian Financial Review. This episode was produced by Ilaria Brophy and Louise Milan. Audio production by Sam Dunn. Our supervising producer is Sydney Pete. I'm Sam Hawley. Thanks for listening. And thanks very much to the team at News Daily. Checking the finance screens now, the All Ordinaries Index still down 0.33%. The ASX 200 also down 0.1% after regaining some earlier losses. In weather, showers are a risk in Sydney as well as Brisbane and Darwin today. It is partly cloudy in Melbourne, Hobart and Canberra. Sunny for you in Adelaide today. That's all from me for today. Laura Chilingirian will be with you very soon and I'll be back at the same time tomorrow. Thanks for your company.

ABC News with Glenn Lauder. The Deputy Liberal Leader, Jane Hume, says today's labour force figures show Australians are working harder but failing to get ahead. The national unemployment rate has held at 4.7% in September, meaning it remains at its

0: highest level in the post-COVID era in seasonally adjusted terms. Senator Hume says more Australians are working multiple jobs but aren't seeing it pay off.
1: There are more than a million people now that have two jobs. That's a record, certainly a record for women. Around 518,000 women now work two jobs. Australians are working harder, but they're not getting ahead. This is a consequence of Labor's economy.
0: The communications minister's rejecting claims the government's digital duty of care legislation is about political censorship. Under the proposed online safety laws introduced to Parliament, tech companies would be required to take reasonable steps to prevent foreseeable harms on their platforms. Speaking at the National Press Club, Annika Wells says the government's happy to negotiate on the laws to pass them through Parliament, but she says claims by the coalition around censorship are wrong.
2: This is not about what people say on the internet. It's about what platforms do on the internet. And your right to disagree with me or the government or believe whatever you want to believe will not be impinged by a digital duty of care.
0: The federal government's announced an independent review into its controversial aged care funding algorithm. Known as the Integrated Assessment Tool, the algorithm determines how much funding at-home support package recipients receive. Experts, doctors and aged providers have all raised concerns that human assessors cannot override the algorithm's decisions. The aged care minister, Sam Ray, says the review's terms of reference will be released in the coming weeks and that the report will be published in full in the first half of next year. Anglicare Australia is urging the federal government to scrap youth allowance, arguing that the student income support payment falls short of the basic cost of living. The not-for-profit says a young person living on their own is $382 short a week after they've paid rent, food and transport. A young person in shared accommodation is $50 worse off a week. Anglicare's Paul McDonald says young people should receive the same payments as other adults.
3: It's a furphy what the assumptions that a youth allowance rate is based on, that young people are getting a subsidised price in the supermarket, in the petrol station, in rents. They don't. They pay adult rates. So give them the adult rate in relation to the job seeker payment.
0: Victoria's opposition leader slammed the government after it was revealed that more than $250 million in COVID-19 grants were paid to ineligible businesses, and senior public servants withheld the information from the relevant minister. A probe by Victoria's Anti-Corruption Commission found details of the suspected loss were removed from a brief for the then Industry Support and Recovery Minister Martin Pakula in 2021. Jess Wilson says it's not surprising considering Labor's pattern.
4: It's just more evidence of a government that has mismanaged taxpayer money and more evidence that corruption is rife. Corruption is in Labor's DNA. I think that Victorians have just become accustomed to hearing that there is corruption under this Labor government.
0: Council staff in the Northern Territory say that their staff are delivering food to the Northern Territory community of Amoongana, as residents are still without power following Monday's storms around Alice Springs. Severe winds blasted through central Australia, causing widespread power outages in Alice, as well as in some remote communities and outstations. Chief Executive Belinda Urquhart says some electricity services have been restored, but Amoongana is still without.
5: Amoongana still doesn't have power. Our aged care facilities out there doesn't have power, so we are working in town with food preparation and delivering it out there and doing the best we can until that is repaired.
0: The finance minister in Great Britain says that he wants other nations to tighten sanctions on Russia-linked shipping. John Healey has made the comments ahead of a meeting with his foreign counterparts in the Thai capital of Bangkok. Britain has imposed a series of sanctions on shipping as well as related services that it believes Moscow uses to fund its war in Ukraine. However, the Trump administration in Washington is reportedly considering easing sanctions on the so-called shadow fleet vessels that transport oil from Russia. And earlier this month, the US president lifted sanctions on Russian diesel, a move that has been criticized by many EU leaders. That's the latest ABC News.
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7: Hello, Laura Chilingirian, coming to you from Gadigal land. It's good to have your company. Coming up, the federal government reintroduces its controversial private health bill to Parliament after it was thrown out by the Senate yesterday, along with its digital duty of care bill that's

0: users to opt in or out of the algorithms that largely control their feeds. That is the less contentious part. The more contentious part is putting the onus on tech companies to protect users from harmful content. Now, for adults, that is illegal content. For children, it's a range of things, from content promoting disordered eating, sexual exploitation, self-harm, suicide. Now, these harms have been defined and they will be legislated in the bill. In the draft version, the minister would have the ability to add to those harms, but that was a real stumbling block in terms of getting support. So that ministerial discretion will be removed in this final bill, and it'll be up to Parliament to decide if any new harms are to be added to the list. So that's kind of the key concession at this stage, but we do anticipate more amendments will be moved. In fact, the Greens have already signalled this will go off to an inquiry to report back to Parliament in pretty much the last sitting week of Parliament, really meaning that these negotiations will go down to the wire. And we know that from the Greens' perspective, what they want is an addition of new laws to be created which would allow Australians as individuals to sue big tech companies. At this stage, the government is open to amendments. We don't know which way they'll go, but certainly the Greens hold the key to this legislation. The Coalition is very firmly opposed, arguing the whole bill amounts to censorship. We've noted the Coalition really taking a much firmer stance when it comes to tech regulation. So they're out of negotiations. The Greens are in. This still has a few weeks to go. But the Communications Minister, Annika Wells, seems pretty relaxed about where she's standing at this stage. Here's what she had to say this morning.
1: We absolutely anticipated a Senate inquiry. This is the most compelling policy question of our generation, and it's important that we give it all the scrutiny it deserves, and I welcome any amendments that any parties want to put to make our online safety laws as strong and effective as they can be.
2: That's Communications Minister Annika Wells there. And Jane, the Health Minister has brought his private health insurance changes back to Parliament after suffering an embarrassing setback yesterday. What's he now proposing?
0: Well, he's proposing exactly the same plan that Labor unveiled in the May budget, and that is effectively to take away the more generous rebate that over 65s receive on their private health insurance to ultimately save what we're told will be $3 billion, which will be funneled into the aged care sector to fund more beds. We know at the moment supply is not keeping up with demand. Now, for years, over 65s have been getting a higher rebate. This was a Howard government policy from decades ago, which means that some are recouping like 8%, 10% more than younger people on the same income. In the current economic climate, the government argues they can't justify that, basically, and it believes all Australians should be getting the same rebate. But it does mean that there are losers here. So some older Australians would ultimately be losing hundreds of dollars a year, and Health Department modelling suggests it would prompt about 80,000 of them to give up their private health insurance between now and 2030, which could then place more pressure on the public health system. So the Coalition has long opposed this policy, and once again, the Greens are sort of in the negotiating chair. But yesterday, they surprised everybody by teaming up with the Coalition and Jackie Lambie in the Senate to strike this bill off the Senate agenda before it had even been debated or any amendments had been moved. Now, we knew the Greens were uncomfortable with this policy because of the hit to pensioners in particular. So the Greens at this stage are saying, we're willing to consider amendments as long as pensioners are carved out of this policy. But we know from Parliamentary Budget Office modelling that about half the savings would be lost if the government were to carve out pensioners. And so it's really unclear at this stage what concessions the government could give that would satisfy the Greens, but also still bring in the kind of savings that the government has been wanting to make through this policy. So Mr. Butler has introduced the legislation this morning, but Jackie Lambie, who was instrumental in getting the bill struck off the agenda yesterday, had some pretty strong words for the minister. Here's what she had to say.
3: First of all, don't carry on like a two-year-old. If you think that you're going to bring the same bill up here and you haven't changed it, mate, then it's probably you're going to get another slap around the face today. How about you be smart? Be a smart government. Go away. We've got another 2 weeks of sittings and come up with another plan of attack.
4: That is Senator Jackie Lambie, and before her, National Affairs correspondent Jane Norman speaking to Andy Park. A report from Victoria's Integrity Watchdog has found that public servants withheld information from the relevant minister on COVID grant payments paid to ineligible businesses. IBAC has found that more than $250 million in business support grants was paid to 9,000 ineligible Victorian businesses. Reporter Alexandra Alvaro has more from Melbourne.
5: During the COVID lockdowns, businesses were able to apply for grants in order to essentially keep afloat during during the lockdowns. And so

0: To qualify for these grants, they needed to be registered for GST, but what happened was that these businesses were backdating their GST in order to qualify for these grants when they were actually otherwise ineligible. So that has been uncovered previously, but what a new report by IBAC has found is that those losses, which was about $250 million, were not reported to the minister by public servants in his department. And essentially that's meant, IBAC has said, that, you know, the minister was in the dark, he was uninformed and unable to move quickly to address this suspected significant loss of public funds. Now, to confirm the details of those losses, IBAC actually did its own analysis. It found that that figure was actually $257 million and it was paid to 9,000 ineligible businesses.
1: Right, and what's the IBAC commissioner said about the findings?
0: So the public service, the principal is providing frank and fearless advice, and the commissioner, who is Victoria Elliott, she said that basically in this case public servants have not met this standard. She said this is a clear failure to act in line with the high integrity of the standards expected. It meant that, as I said, the government was left uninformed. The opposition were put questions to them. They say that this is another example of corruption and mismanagement of public funds when it comes to the government. We haven't spoken to the Premier yet and put questions to him. He was actually named in the report as another minister who was left in the dark about this. He took over the portfolio after the minister before him, and it was said that in the report he was also misled about these millions of public funds that were lost.
2: And that is reporter Alexandra Alvaro speaking there with Ros Childs. To New South Wales now, where a man has been charged with two counts of attempted murder after allegedly dousing three other patients with accelerant at a Sydney hospital and setting one on fire. Police say the man attacked the other patients at the Prince of Wales Hospital at Randwick on Tuesday night. Tani Jash has more.
3: The 48-year-old man who is allegedly behind this incident will face a bedside court hearing today, but this really all unfolded around 10:45 p.m. On Tuesday evening this week, when hospital staff called police to the Prince of Wales Hospital here in Randwick after reports that a 48-year-old patient had doused two men and a woman with accelerant. Now, police alleged that one of those people, a 54-year-old man, was set alight, and hospital staff had rushed to his aid to extinguish the fire, and we believe he has suffered minor burns as a result of that, but he is in a stable condition. Now, in relation to the other two alleged victims, we also understand they suffered minor injuries but are also in a stable condition. Now, it's not quite known as to why this happened or the motive behind this incident, but police have charged the 48-year-old man allegedly behind this with a string of charges. Now, they include two counts of attempted murder, common assault, and two counts of attempt to cause grievous bodily harm to a person with intent. Now, police have also said that that 48-year-old man is undergoing a mental health assessment today, and as I mentioned, will appear via an audio-visual link for a bedside court hearing today.
2: That is Tani Jash reporting. To the headlines here on ABC News Radio, economists say while higher unemployment figures may have saved Australians from an interest rate rise in November, we may not be out of the woods yet. An estimated 39,300 fewer Australians were in work last month, although the unemployment rate has remained steady at 4.7% following last month's numbers being adjusted. Fiji is partnering with New Zealand to conduct a review into its national security and intelligence amid US claims of Chinese infiltration. Anglicare Australia's urging the federal government to scrap youth allowance, arguing the student income support payment falls short of the basic cost of living. And the NRL's judiciary has accepted an application from the Newcastle Knights to count games in the Rugby League World Cup toward Hooker Phoenix Crosslands suspension. Well, let's move to another story now. Criminal gangs overseas are now copying Australia's plain cigarette packaging, health warnings included, so that fake smokes look like the real thing. New intelligence says the counterfeits are coming out of industrial-scale factories in Cambodia and Southeast Asia, making them hard for police and the public to spot. The government wants the Senate to pass tougher tobacco laws today, which would let authorities target suspicious pricing and concealed stock instead of relying on packaging alone. Dr. James Martin is a criminologist at Deakin University who has analysed Australia's illicit tobacco market, organised crime syndicates and the ongoing tobacco wars. He joins me now. Dr. Martin, thank you so much for joining us. How difficult is it to determine the difference between legitimate cigarettes entering Australia and these counterfeits?
4: Yeah, good question, Laura. I mean, one of the interesting things is, while this is a new report that's come out, we have actually seen counterfeit tobacco and packaging of illicit cigarettes for some years now. So this looks to be ramping up of an existing criminal operation that makes the work investigators that much harder.
2: And will these new laws that the government is proposing work?
4: No, I don't think they will, sadly. And the main reason for that is government interventions so far have been largely reactive, and that is that they're trying to crack down on an illicit market that now has ballooned out of control. We're looking at annual expenditure on illicit nicotine products estimated to be $8.5 billion a year, which is more than Australians spend on cannabis, cocaine, heroin and ecstasy put together. So this is an absolutely massive black market now and very difficult for law enforcement to control.
2: Why do you think it has ballooned out of control the way it has?
4: Well, black markets form in pretty predictable circumstances. That is when you've got high persistent demand for any good or service and restricted legal supply. So in terms of demand, nicotine is the third most popular recreational drug in the country after caffeine and alcohol. And in terms of supply, well, we've consistently made legal nicotine both more expensive in the case of tobacco and much harder to get in the case of vapes and other less harmful nicotine products. So we haven't taken care of the demand side, and we've restricted supply, and that's pushed millions of ordinary Australians into the hands of criminal suppliers.
2: And do we have a sense of just how much of Australia's tobacco trade is now operating under the black market?
4: Well, estimates vary. The Illicit Tobacco and E-Cigarette Commissioner's Office estimate between 50 and 60% of all tobacco.
2: Wow.
4: The Australian Bureau of Statistics puts that figure higher at around 70% and 80% of all nicotine products.
2: That's quite a large black market to be operating in the country. Now, this new intelligence says much of these counterfeits are coming from Southeast Asia. How difficult is it for Border Force to be able to stop these products getting into Australia?
4: Well, I think Australia's borders are much more porous than most people realise. The vast majority of illicit drugs, for example, that get sent to Australia do successfully make it past border controls. This is despite a sixfold increase in funding for Border Force over the course of the 2010s. So it's not a lack of resourcing, but really this speaks to the scale of the problem and the sophistication of organised crime in smuggling those goods.
2: And when new laws like this come into play, James, how far does it actually go in fighting the illegal tobacco trade?
4: Well, I think what we're doing is, sadly, I think we're repeating many of the mistakes we've made with the war on drugs. We know supply reduction, so that is relying on law enforcement to solve these problems, has been very ineffective in tackling the supply of other illicit drugs. So, sadly, I don't think we should be surprised when we see a failing war on drugs methodology applied to a much bigger and, you know, once legal market like nicotine.
2: So what do you think would work? What would you like to see done?
4: Well, enforcement can work in tackling illicit markets, but not when they're at the scale that we have with the nicotine market here. So we really need to look to ways outside enforcement to first shrink the illicit market for nicotine. So there's two main ways we can do that. One would be a substantial reduction in tobacco excise. So reduce that price differential that is pushing consumers towards illicit products. Number two is to emulate harm reduction policies that have been very successfully used in other parts of the world. So creating a legal regulated market for the sale of vapes and other less harmful nicotine products. And then third, we would want to do what the government's doing now, increase enforcement. But I think absent those two first measures, enforcement by itself is unlikely to be successful.
2: If the excise is cut dramatically, as you suggest,

0: this? Would that risk an increase in smoking rates?
1: I mean, it's a potential, but I think we need to examine the rationale for the tobacco tax in the first place. The public health rationale, I mean, obviously there's a revenue-raising exercise, but the public health rationale is to provide a minimum price for tobacco to get smokers to either reconsider or to force them to quit smoking. But at the moment, the majority of tobacco sold in Australia is not sold legally, not sold with tax on it, which means that it's organised crime groups who are effectively setting the minimum price of tobacco in this country. So I think as long as that is the case, then there's a substantial case you can make that we could lower legal tobacco prices without substantially increasing smoking rates.
0: Okay. James Martin, thank you so much.
1: Thank you, Laura.
0: That's Dr. James Martin there, a criminologist at Deakin University, who has analysed Australia's illicit tobacco market, organised crime syndicates and the ongoing tobacco wars. Let's take you to some breaking news now. Greens Senator Jordan Steele-John has taken leave from the party room after serious allegations were made against him. Nine newspapers are reporting seven party members have raised allegations of inappropriate comments Senator Steele-John made to women between 2017 and 2025. The members made the claims in a letter written to Greens leader David Shoebridge. In a statement, Senator Shoebridge has confirmed he has received the letter and says that Senator Steele-John has requested leave from the party room, which he has accepted. The Greens leader says the WA branch of the party will investigate the allegations and will continue to bring you more on that developing story throughout the afternoon here on ABC News Radio. Getting to sport very shortly, but first, the acclaimed Irish author Sally Rooney has said she can no longer sell her books in Britain because of her support for the banned protest group Palestine Action. The UK government's ban has been widely criticised as a misuse of counter-terrorism legislation. The BBC's David Sillitoe reports.
2: Normal people, beautiful world, conversations with friends, books that have brought huge critical acclaim and sales and made the Irish author Sally Rooney one of our best-known contemporary novelists. But her publisher, Faber, in full agreement with the writer, has now decided to suspend publishing in the UK. The reason? Sally Rooney's support for the direct action group Palestine Action. It was declared a proscribed organisation last year. A spokesperson for Faber said current legislation meant it could not pass on UK earnings to Sally Rooney, adding that to sell a writer's work and not be able to pass on earnings was an unconscionable situation for a publisher. Books already in stores will remain on sale, but Faber will not be printing further copies. There is also a question mark over the screening of TV adaptations of her work. The author says she's been advised that payments might be a breach of terrorism laws if it was known she was using the royalties to fund Palestine Action.
0: That is the BBC's David Sillitoe there. You're listening to ABC News Radio, where it is now time to check in on the latest finance, sports news, I should say, with Fraser Fife, unless you've changed professions while I've been off.
3: Laura, I've not changed professions, but finance, of course, a big part of sport. But in this case, we're going to be talking about tonight's Rugby League World Cup opener in Sydney, with former Kangaroo Luke Lewis expecting New Zealand to put up a tough fight against Australia. The Kiwis have not made the final of the tournament since 2013. However, they have been bolstered by changes to eligibility criteria that allow players with New Zealand heritage to line up for the nation despite having played state of origin. Lewis says it will be a huge advantage.
4: I think New Zealand are a great side on paper, so it ain't going to be a walk in the park tonight for the Australian side, and I can't wait to see how this game's going to go because, you know, everyone's sort of tipping Australia, but I sit down and think New Zealand's a really tough side from 1 to 19, so it's going to be a tough one, but I hope the Aussies get it done.
3: The NRL's judiciary has accepted an application from the Newcastle Knights to count games in the World Cup towards Hooker Phoenix Crossland's suspension. With more, here's Bridget Murphy.
5: Crossland was handed a four-match suspension for dangerous contact on Penrith's Nathan Cleary in the NRL preliminary finals. He served the first game of his suspension in the NRL grand final. Crossland was set to be New Zealand's first choice nine for the World Cup before the ban. Coach Stacey Jones has instead selected Jeremy Marshall-King for tonight's game against Australia. An NRL spokesperson confirmed the Cup's matches will count in the suspension. It means Crossland will be available for the Knights in round one next season and could even play in the World Cup finals if the Kiwis progress.
3: To cricket, and Australia's women's team has defeated Bangladesh by 8 wickets in game 3 of their one-day series in Brisbane to ensure a clean sweep.

0: The hosts took just under 23 overs to reach their target of 173, with Elise Perry and Annabelle Sutherland notching half centuries in an unbroken partnership of 137. Opening bowler Megan Shute was named player of the series after taking 4 for 16 to finish with 10 wickets from the three games. Well, defending champions Paris Saint-Germain have beaten Manchester City 4-2 in European Soccer's Champions League. Erling Haaland scored twice for the English side. Real Madrid have scored 3 late goals to defeat Roma 4-3. Aston Villa thrashed Turkish side Fenerbahce 6-0. Norwegian side Bodo Glimt have upset German side Borussia Dortmund 1-0. Meanwhile, the Para Matildas will kick off their IFCPF World Cup campaign this weekend in the US. The team is aiming to successfully defend their World Cup title in the sport for athletes living with cerebral palsy and acquired brain injury. Para Matilda Eloise Northam says the biggest challenge will come from the host nation.
1: The US are probably one of our hardest competitors. We're coming into this knowing how strong they can be, especially after the Intercontinental Cup. But we're also looking at those other teams that we probably haven't faced before or that we have come across, and we know that they are quite challenging to come against.
0: North Melbourne hasn't ruled out making a future run at Adelaide's Nick Murray after the two sides couldn't agree to a deal during the AFL's trade period. The Crows were after a top 20 pick in this year's draft for the key defender, which is something the Kangaroos couldn't offer after their mega deal for Sydney's Nick Blakey. North list manager Brady Rawlings says that Murray is a player that they'll keep their eye on.
2: We obviously really rate him highly as a player, and you can probably tell from what we offered today that we've got a high price on his value and our need for that position. A lot can happen within another 12 months, but I think we'll be fishing in that same sort of market next year.
0: Meanwhile, Tasmania Devils VFL coach Jeremy Weberly says it's a privilege that he'll be able to continue coaching the team next season. The football club has re-signed the Tasmanian-born coach for another year. He previously played for the Richmond Football Club and was appointed to the Devils' role in September last year, leading them to a top four finish in their debut season. Weberly says there are learnings from this year which he'll take forward.
3: We're happy, but we weren't content, especially with how we finished. So, yeah, we want to take another couple of steps next year. Like, you know, everyone's sort of saying with the pre-listed boys coming in, our list is going to be younger, but our aspiration and opportunity is still there.
0: And finally, Australia has claimed a silver medal in the men's team sprint on the opening night of the UCI Track Cycling World Championships in Shanghai. Lee Hoffman, Ryan Elliott and Danny Barber finished runner-up to the Netherlands in the final. It was Australia's 5th consecutive World Championships medal in the event. Meanwhile, Australia's Christina Clonan, Molly McGill and Alessia McCaig finished 7th in the women's team sprint.
4: Thanks Laura. Very much, Fraser. Let's take a look at the national forecast right now. In Brisbane, 21 degrees and a shower or two this afternoon. Also a shower or two for you in Sydney, where it's currently 16. Canberra, 16 degrees and partly cloudy. It's 20 in Melbourne and partly cloudy. At the moment in Hobart, 15 with cloud clearing. Sunny and 21 in Adelaide right now. It is 19 degrees in Perth this morning. A morning shower or two and a top of 22 forecast for you. And in Darwin, it's 32 right now with a shower or two this afternoon, heading for a top of 34 today. 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It's 2:30 in the Eastern Daylight Standard Saving Time. It's 1:30 in Queensland, 1 o'clock in the Northern Territory, 2 o'clock in South Australia and 11:30 in the West. Time to check in on the latest news headlines with Glenn Lauder. Hello.
5: Hey there, Laura. The Green Senator Jordan Steele, John, has taken leave from the party room, with the Nine newspapers reporting 7 party members have raised allegations of inappropriate comments made to women between 2017 and 2025. The Greens leader, David Shoebridge, says the senator has requested leave from the party room, which he's accepted. The WA branch of the party has commissioned an independent investigation into the allegations. Australia's unemployment rate remained at 4.7% in September after August's number was revised higher. The current figure is the highest unemployment rate since the COVID-19 pandemic. 40,000 job losses were recorded last month. The Reserve Bank governor recently said that she thought an unemployment rate between 4.5 and 5% would take enough heat out of the labour market to ease pressure on inflation. The federal government's announced an independent review into its controversial aged care funding algorithm. Known as the Integrated Assessment Tool, the algorithm determines how much funding at-home support package recipients receive. Experts, doctors and aged care providers have all raised concerns that human assessors cannot

0: override the algorithm's decisions. Victoria's corruption watchdog has found public servants failed to tell the relevant minister about $250 million in COVID support grant losses. The investigation by IBAC found that in 2021, details of the payments were removed from a brief for the then Industry Support and Recovery Minister Martin Pakula. Ukraine's president says his American counterpart is choosing the wrong side of history. Donald Trump has recently announced a diesel deal with Russia, and the vital Starlink internet service has been restricted in Ukraine. SpaceX boss Elon Musk, who also owns Starlink, says it has nothing to do with him and that it's the US military and ultimately the president who are in charge of such limits. And the South Australian government says restaurant bookings have surged after SA became the first Australian state to join the Michelin Guide. 10 venues received one Michelin star. Another has earned 2 stars. And that's it for now, Laura. Back in just under half an hour with more news.
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1: Laura Chilingirian here with you on ABC News Radio. Coming up, unemployment steady at 4.7% in September. What will it mean for interest rates, with the Reserve Bank set to meet one more time this year? And
3: they felt really, really terrible at a time where they're expecting to feel really great because we've done the iron infusion.
1: You'll hear about the iron infusion side effect that has the United States tightening its warnings and Australian doctors asking if we should too. But first, unemployment has reached its highest level in 5 years, coming in at 4.7%. The rate technically held steady at 4.7% in September after the August result was revised up from 4.6%. An estimated 39,300 fewer Australians were in work last month, and the number of officially unemployed people has increased by 8,900. So what does this mean for the economy at large and for the future of interest rates? Well, Shane Wright is the senior economics correspondent for the Sydney Morning Herald and The Age. Shane, hello there. What's driving this high unemployment rate?
4: What the Reserve Bank's been getting up to this year, and you can see that there's definitely been a slowdown in the jobs market since June. The RBA had pumped in 3 rate rises by May, and it takes a while for rate rises to start working their way through the economy. This suggests that's what's going on. The only problem is, of course, the Reserve Bank only 2 weeks ago lifted interest rates again. So because it wasn't sure about where the jobs market was going, this might be the proof for the pudding that, the jobs market is slowing, and it's slowing a bit quicker than what even the Reserve Bank had been anticipating.
1: So this is what the Reserve Bank was after, though, wasn't it?
4: They had forecast, their most recent forecasts have unemployment hitting 4.7% at the end of next year. So this is a little bit stronger in that regards, in terms of the unemployment rate. The other issue, of course, is the amount of jobs being created. And we can see, particularly in New South Wales, there has since June, and this is may not be the biggest surprise given what's going on in the property market in New South Wales at the same time. Actually, New South Wales has lost about 30,000 full-time jobs since June. That's the nation's biggest jobs market. So that is telling you something. And these figures would have been far worse, except the participation rate, the country's participation rate, has been at record levels for a fair while now. That's the number of people in work and looking for it. That fell. If that hadn't have fallen by a couple of 0.2 of a percentage point, the jobless rate would have actually been closer to 5 than 4.7. So there is a fair bit of there's always noise around monthly job figures, but if you take a step back and look over the last 2 to 3 months, then you're starting to see a picture of the RBA's rate hikes are probably starting to hit a little bit quicker than even they had anticipated.
1: And should we expect the unemployment rate to continue rising?
4: Given that the RBA tightened monetary policy 2.5 weeks ago, you would think, yes, that's what you'll end up with. Maybe not an overshoot, but you could see the unemployment rate pushing closer to 5 by year's end. And that would mean that the unemployment rate has lifted a chunky amount in a short period of time, which is exactly what the Reserve Bank had been anticipating. This is its this is the trade-off between the jobs market and inflation, that a softer jobs market should lead to lower inflation. Of course, what's going on in Iran is not helping. And of course, what's going on, we've actually seen a big spike in soft commodity prices. Like, when I talk soft commodity prices, I'm ostensibly talking about food, from wheat to sugar, even to coffee beans. There's been a real lift the last 5 months. El Nino is having a big factor, and that's also on the Reserve Bank's. That's something they can't control, but it's something that they have to keep in the back of their minds as well.
1: On their radar as well. Are there any sectors in this unemployment figures being hit harder than others?
4: New South Wales is the key factor here. Mm. And you can see other, like, for what it's worth, there was this big fall in the unemployment rate in South Australia. That's just noise. Like, apparently, if you believe the figures, then the number of people out of work, not looking for work in South Australia, fell by 10% in a month. That just didn't happen. That's just a part of the noise that you get in these figures. But longer term, once you step back, you're thinking, like, the trend measure, which is a bit more stable, you're going, no, it's a nationwide slowdown, but it's really centred on New South Wales.
1: Shane, there had been wide expectations of more interest rate rises this year, or one more at least for November. Does today's announcement now change that?
4: Well, ahead of the figures, the pricing was for 30% chance of a rate rise in November, about 60% in the final meeting in December. It's closer to 10% now for November and under 50% for December. So even say the Australian dollar fell against the greenback. That was all likely to happen given the strong inflation figures that came out of the US overnight. But bond yields on Australian government debt also fell a little bit. So that's telling you investors are going, oh, hold on, the bank may not be moving this year again. Like, four rate rises in a year is a very chunky tightening of monetary policy. Mm. Given the bank is just, it's a little bit wary. Like, it's been talking, and I've mentioned this previously, the Reserve Bank engages in what's called jawboning. It says it only has one lever, which is to move interest rates, but it does love talking and scaring the bejesus out of people if it wants to. That's a polite way of saying talking about jawboning. They've been talking a tough game, but then you go, Raya, what's going on in the jobs market? We don't really want to push that many people out of work if we can avoid to. That's been their mantra for a very long time, and I'm not convinced they've changed their minds that much on that point.
1: Well, the RBA Governor, Michelle Bullock, has previously said the unemployment rate will have to rise as high as 5% to rein in inflation. Do you see that happening anytime soon, and what might it mean for Australia?
4: Well, you wouldn't want to be somebody looking for work if you're if that's occurring. But they're also, like, there's the headwind, which is what is going on in Iran, and you can actually see that in the US inflation figures. If it wasn't for what's going on in Iran, like, even in Australia, inflation would not be accelerating. It's a huge problem for them, and the bank is still wondering. These higher prices, like the higher petrol prices and higher diesel prices, it's got to work its way through the economy. And does that mean higher transport fees, which means higher food prices and anything that gets delivered? We can see it in, say, the construction costs for housing, which is a real big part of our inflation picture. Anything that's got any sort of connection to the oil market, say, even something as simple as a PVC pipe, they have got really expensive. And there's only so much you can do through interest rate rises before you start really having an impact on the broader economy.
1: Now, Shane, Michelle Bullock has been asked repeatedly about the impact of government spending on inflation. And the government's currently having some issues getting some of its savings through Parliament, most recently, of course, with its changes to private health rebates for older people. So how much trouble will the government's budget be in if it can't get some of these savings measures through?
4: So that was the private health insurance is about $3 billion over 4 years. Like, the federal budget's closer to $800 billion in expenditure. So in the grand scheme of things, It's not a great deal. And when Michelle Bullock talks about government, she's not talking specifically about federal government. She's talking about the states as well. And there's a fair bit of spending going on at the state level, New South Wales, Victoria, Queensland. That has also got the banks concerned. It doesn't get as much attention apart from nerds like myself, but they are running. There's a lot of debt being raised, and there's a lot of expenditure being done at the state level on top of what's going on at the federal level. But what's happened with the private health insurance change is emblematic of the problems that governments of both persuasions have had over the last 10, 15 years of trying to rein in expenditure In this case, poor pensioners who are paying for private health insurance, you can make a case saying why pick on them, but at the end of the day, the governments of both persuasions say, well, everybody has to do a little bit, and we've just seen how hard it is even to get that done.
1: Yeah. Well, Shane, always a pleasure to talk to you. Thank you so much.
4: Have a great afternoon, Laura.
1: You too. That's Shane Wright, Senior Economics Correspondent for the Sydney Morning Herald and The Age. Ukraine is working to shore up its support with its Western allies as it battles a deteriorating relationship with the United States. There's concern support in parts of Europe could slip too, with far-right presidential candidate Marine Le Pen warning she won't keep funding Ukraine's war efforts if she's elected in France next year. Stephanie Smale reports.
5: Another clean-up in Kyiv following a deadly Russian strike. An apartment block hit in the Ukrainian capital, with at least one person killed and more than 20 others injured. Resident Alexander Starikov surveys the damage from his burnt-out living room.
6: I'm very angry. They think that because of this terror we will put down hands, but I think we will be more angry.
5: Ukrainian authorities say more energy infrastructure has been damaged too, leaving hundreds of thousands of people without power. That's despite the supposed energy ceasefire US President Donald Trump announced earlier this week. As the war drags on, Ukraine continues to lean on its Western allies to bolster its defences against Russia. But in France, Conservative leader Marine Le Pen is warning that could change if her far-right party secures a victory in next year's presidential election.
7: We can no longer finance Ukraine, therefore that funding will cease. And I believe, once again, it's only right to be honest and tell President Zelensky this now, rather than leading him to believe we could continue funding Ukraine indefinitely.
5: NATO is standing firm in its support, though.
8: With winter coming, and with Russia's aggression unrelenting, allies need to do more.
5: Secretary General Mark Rutte calling for more help, especially with air defence, to help Kyiv counter continued Russian attacks.
8: Putin is trying to weaken our resolve and stop our support for Ukraine. But Russia is failing. It is failing on the battlefield in Ukraine, and we will not be intimidated.
5: Britain is throwing its weight behind Ukraine too, with both Prime Minister Andy Burnham and King Charles meeting with Ukraine's President Volodymyr Zelensky in London.
9: We are accelerating the delivery of British-made air defences for you, and we will make sure that they're in place as soon as possible. I've also asked all of our ministers here in the government to do whatever they can.
5: In contrast to the UK, Ukraine's relationship with the United States continues to deteriorate. In the past week, President Trump has called for President Zelensky to be replaced and announced sanctions relief on Russian diesel. Kelly Grieco is a senior fellow with the Reimagining US Grand Strategy Program at the Stimson Center.
10: I would say that we're back probably pretty close to that White House blow-up moment. It's clear that there's a lot of frustration in the White House that Ukraine will not stop these attacks. And what's interesting is the president seems to be wanting to change the narrative about who's responsible for higher oil prices here in the United States, which, of course, it has everything to do with the war in Iran. But he's trying to say, you know, at least publicly, that Ukraine is responsible.
5: Ukraine says it's not receiving advanced warnings from its Western partners about strikes on Kyiv, which can save lives. But President Trump says Washington is still sharing intelligence. Kelly Grieco believes President Trump is

0: flexing his political muscle, and there could be more to come.
1: I think this is more about signaling to Zelensky himself and a warning about U.S. strategy, and that it has these sources of leverage and it's signaling in different ways that it may be prepared to use them.
2: That is Kelly Grieco from the Stimson Centre, ending that report from Stephanie Smale. Let's take a look at the news headlines. Greens Senator Jordan Steele-John has taken leave from the party room after serious allegations were made against him. The Nine newspapers are reporting seven party members have raised allegations of inappropriate comments that Senator Steele-John made to women between 2017 and 2025. Deputy Liberal leader Jane Hume says today's labour force figures show Australians are working harder but failing to get ahead. The national unemployment rate held at 4.7% in September, meaning it remains at its highest level in the post-COVID era in seasonally adjusted terms. A post office worker has been arrested in Sydney as part of a months-long investigation into an alleged large-scale illegal tobacco and vape smuggling scheme. And in sport, Canberra Raiders halfback Ethan Sanders has re-signed with the club till the end of the 2028 NRL season. That'll secure his future in the nation's capital. Now, the use of iron infusions has risen rapidly in Australia in recent years, but a potential complication known as hyperphosphatemia is raising safety concerns, including whether patients are being adequately warned of the risks. One Queensland woman says she was left fighting for her life in intensive care after an iron infusion. Now, the United States has recently strengthened its safety warnings, and there are calls for Australian regulators to follow suit. Let's find out more now with Dr. Kieran Laplastria, who is an assistant professor at Bond University and a GP. Thank you so much for joining us.
3: Good afternoon, Laura.
2: Now, why do people need iron infusions and what are the benefits?
3: Yes, indeed. As you note, iron infusions have increased in perhaps popularity, but also patients being aware of the option. Most commonly, people need iron infusions when they have a blood test with their doctor and it shows that the iron level is below a cutoff where we know that it can cause symptoms for people. There are other groups of patients who have iron infusions on a regular basis because they have other medical conditions where their ability to absorb iron or they lose iron more frequently. But perhaps in general practice and more generally, one of the commonest groups are younger women in their childbearing years who are still menstruating. And as a result of the menstrual cycle each month, their iron stores can become low. So it particularly seems in general practice in particular that we are doing iron infusions for women in the childbearing years.
2: And is it considered generally safe to get an infusion?
3: Yes, indeed. And over recent years, the insights into the range of side effects that come from the oral versions of iron supplementation. So in the past, we would have offered women and people oral tablets. They do cause a significant number of side effects. And as a result of that, and for convenience, it has become more common that people will opt to have an iron infusion.
2: And what are the general risks that doctors normally would warn you about before getting an iron infusion, an intravenous one?
3: Yes, indeed. So often we will warn people that as a result of the iron infusion, either in the hours afterwards or over the next couple of days, you can develop like mild flu-like symptoms. So that's maybe a headache, some muscle aches and pains, joint aches, and even a low-grade fever, ranging through to mild nausea, and then sometimes more serious things like nausea with vomiting. But generally, they've been considered quite safe. And again, back to that convenience issue, rather than taking 2 or 3 months for iron stores to be recovered with oral preparations, we can recover the iron stores with a single infusion. And that often is preferable because it takes less effort, I guess, in order to do that. One other side effect that we warn people about is that if the iron infusion gets out of the drip, which is in the arm to deliver it, it can stain the skin. So they'd be the common things that we would often warn people about prior to iron infusions.
2: And now we're hearing about this potential complication. I'm going to try it again. What is hyperphosphatemia and just how dangerous is it?
3: So hypophosphatemia is a low level of a salt in the blood called phosphate. We get phosphate from everything

0: that we eat. It's in lots and lots of different things that we eat. We don't usually have to worry about sourcing phosphate because it's in all the products that we eat through the day. And our body is very good at absorbing phosphate because it's used all throughout the body in the cells. And unfortunately, certain types of iron transfusions, so not all are equal, but certain types of iron transfusions increase the risk of the loss of that phosphate, either from the gut itself or from the kidneys. And so in the days following the infusion, it is possible that that salt level drops. We know that and have known for some time that it's not a significant number of patients, but there are a measurable number of patients where their phosphate level drops, but they don't actually get any symptoms from it.
1: And how often are you seeing it in patients who get these infusions?
0: Well, it's not something that we've routinely screened for, and I think that's something that regulators might be looking at. Typically, after an iron infusion, within a few days, most patients will report that they feel quite a bit better, so more energy, perhaps they're breathing better, and they've noticed the symptoms of their low iron have resolved. It's in the week or two following that that if someone comes back and says, I'm not feeling really great, I feel weak and tired, I thought I'd feel better, under those circumstances, we would order a blood test, and that's when we sometimes see this low phosphate level. It's also certain groups of patients with chronic medical conditions, we might screen for it a bit more routinely. But I must say it's not really typical of regular practice to do a blood test on everybody in the week or two after their infusion. And I think, again, as I say, that's something that regulators might be looking at.
1: Do you believe there does need to be a warning alerting both patients and healthcare professionals to these risks? Do we need to act like the US?
0: Yes, I think we should take our lead from research around the world, and it's clear from the decision made by the Food and Drug Administration in the US that they consider, although the risk of a symptomatic low phosphate is relatively low, it's not zero. And because it's serious, as your lead-in described, patients can be hospitalised with serious complications from low phosphate. I do think, given that we are often encouraging or recommending iron infusions more frequently for patients, we also then owe them a duty to warn them of rare and serious complications so that they can be fully informed. So I do think it's something that we need to be telling people. And again, it's really a question of in the week or two after the infusion, if someone comes back or calls up and says, gee, I'm not feeling that great, this is something we should be thinking about.
1: Yeah, good to be aware of it. Dr. Kieran Laplastria, thank you so much.
0: You're welcome, Laura.
1: And he is an assistant professor at Bond University and a general practitioner. Sport coming your way in just a moment.
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1: Now let's find out what's making news in sport. Of course, it's all about the Rugby League World Cup starting tonight, Fraser Fife.
9: Yeah, indeed, Laura. Kangaroos coach Kevin Walters, he's confident that his playing group can add to the history of the Australian jumper when the tournament gets underway tonight. Australia take on New Zealand in the tournament opener at Sydney Football Stadium. The hosts are looking to win a fourth tournament in a row and make it 13 trophies from 17 editions. Walters says they can handle the pressure from other nations, including the Kiwis, who are fiercer than ever.
10: We're the Kangaroos. It's a rich history with the Kangaroos and the jumper, and the success of the jumper, and it's this squad now, this group of men, that need to take that jumper forward. And I've got great respect for them, and I believe that's what we can do. We will do.
9: And former Australian international Luke Lewis expects the Gillaroos to dominate the World Cup, which will get underway tomorrow. Australia will be in their campaign against Samoa at Parramatta Stadium. The Gillaroos have won the last three tournaments, as well as 22 of the last 23 international matches dating back to 2016. Lewis says the continued rise in standard of the NRLW makes them a formidable force.
11: I look at the Roosters side and I think the Roosters could nearly take out the World Cup the way that they play and how good they are. So, you put this Australian side together and you throw a few inclusions into them Australian colours. I can't see anyone coming close to Australia. I hope a couple of teams really push them, but I just can't see it happen. I think they're going to be way too good.

0: Canberra Raiders halfback Ethan Sanders has re-signed with the club until the end of the 2028 NRL season, securing his future in the nation's capital. The 22-year-old joined the Raiders from the Parramatta Eels, making the move to the ACT ahead of the 2025 campaign. Sanders capped off the 2026 season, being named the NRL and Canberra Raiders Rookie of the Year following a stellar breakout season. Well, Australia has swept its one-day women's cricket series against Bangladesh, winning Game 3 by 8 wickets in Brisbane. With more, here's Quinton Hull.
1: Game 3 followed a familiar path to the other two. Australian captain Tully McGrath winning the toss and sending the tourists in to bat. Bangladesh dismissed in the 50th over for 172 before the hosts cruised to victory for the loss of only 2 wickets with more than 27 overs to spare. Elise Perry and Annabelle Sutherland put on an unbroken 137-run stand for the third wicket, Perry making 65 and Sutherland 74 from just 52 deliveries. Earlier, Megan Shute picked up 4 wickets to finish with 10 wickets for the 3-game series and duly won player of the series. The Australian women now will start a 3-game T20 series against New Zealand in Sydney on Sunday.
0: Shifting to the AFL, and the Sydney Swans say that they would have happily welcomed Nick Blakey back to the AFL club if North Melbourne's trade offer was not sufficient. The 26-year-old defender was sent to Arden Street in exchange for 5 draft picks, which included this year's pick 6. He spent his final games with Sydney suspended for breaching club standards following a night out in Melbourne in August. Swans list manager Chris Keane says the relationship between Blakey and the club was not beyond repair.
2: From our point of view, we were really comfortable that he could walk back into the footy club if the deal didn't satisfy what we wanted. Pick 6 was clearly a big part of that, but there was certainly a sense that if there wasn't that on the table, then he could absolutely walk back in.
0: The Parramatildas are looking to become the first Australian side to defend an IFCPF World Cup title when they begin their campaign this weekend in the US. The team has dominated the sport since their creation in 2022. Eloise Northam, who lives with cerebral palsy, says that representing Australia has been life-changing.
3: It's pretty surreal, to be honest, to be putting on the green and gold. My whole life, I never really had that pathway because of having CP, and for it to actually be like that pathway now for us, it's pretty amazing because I never thought I would be able to do that.
0: And finally, Liverpool has thrashed Austrian club LASK 6-3 in European Soccer's Champions League. They've now won their opening 2 matches of the competition. Elsewhere, Dutch club Feyenoord beat Italian side Como 3-2. Laura.
4: Thanks very much for that, Victor. Let's take a look at the weather. Right now, it is 21 degrees in Brisbane and a shower or two about. I should say that was Fraser Fife, of course, you just heard from. In Sydney, it is 16 degrees with showers, 16 in Canberra and partly cloudy. In Melbourne, it's 20 degrees, a partly cloudy afternoon for you, cloud clearing in Hobart and 16. It's 21 right now in Adelaide and sunny, a morning shower or two, clearing in Perth, 19 degrees on the way to 22. And in Darwin, it's 31 right now and a shower or two this afternoon, a top of 34. Plenty more to come right after the news. Australian Eastern Daylight Time, it's now 3 o'clock. It's 2 o'clock in Queensland, 1:30 in the Northern Territory, 2:30 in South Australia, and it is midday in the West. It's news time.

0: ABC News with Glenn Lauder. The Senator Jordan Steele-John has taken leave from the Greens party room amid serious claims against the WA politician. Here's political reporter Jack Mackay.
1: The Nine newspapers are reporting several party members wrote a letter to Greens leader David Shoebridge alleging Jordan Steele-John made inappropriate comments to women. In a statement this afternoon, Senator Shoebridge has confirmed he received the letter and says he wants the issue resolved through a fair and independent review. He also says Senator Steele-John has requested leave from the party room, which he's accepted. Senator Steele-John has reportedly denied the allegations. The WA Greens are expected to commission an independent probe into the matter.
0: Economists say while higher unemployment figures may save Australians from an interest rate rise in November, we may not be out of the woods yet. An estimated 39,300 fewer Australians were in work last month, although the unemployment rate has remained steady at 4.7% after last month's numbers were adjusted.

0: mustard. Even though the RBA has identified a target band of 4.5 to 5%, William Buck, chief economist, Bessa Detta, says global instability is having unforeseen impacts on inflation.
1: Our core view is that they won't move again in November, but we certainly wouldn't be able to rule that out. If we look at interest rate markets, they are pricing in the possibility of another rate rise by May of next year.
0: The Prime Minister has used an address to the Federation of Ethnic Communities Council conference to take aim at One Nation leader Pauline Hanson's calls for monoculture. Ms Hanson sparked controversy earlier in the year after calling for the policy of multiculturalism to be abolished. One Nation, the Coalition and Labor have all announced plans to cut overseas migration. Speaking to multicultural leaders, Mr Albanese says Australia is proudly diverse.
2: Anyone who can look in the rear vision mirror and see a monoculture should really get themselves down to the nearest Specsavers, as the ad says. Because we have, of course, always been multicultural.
0: The chair of a parliamentary inquiry into the National Redress Scheme for survivors of child sexual abuse says it's been an incredibly rewarding personal journey. Labor MP Jodie Bellier says after leading the inquiry, recommending a six-month extension for applications and to continue processing until all applications have been finalised. Ms Bellier is herself a victim survivor and says she's been advocating for everyone else who's suffered as well.
3: For me, it's about ensuring that I'm advocating for the survivors. Experiencing trauma and recovering and healing from it is a lifelong journey. I certainly know what it takes to keep well and to deal with a range of things. And so for me, incredibly important to be a voice to Parliament.
0: If you or someone you know is in an abusive situation, you can contact Full Stop Australia on 1-800-FULL-STOP. That's 1-800-385-578. The National Anti-Corruption Commission says parts of Bruce Lehrman's personal diary should be subject to public interest immunity protections in a dispute over a now-abandoned corruption investigation. Jade Toomey has the story.
4: The corruption watchdog this week revealed it had dropped its case into Mr. Lehrman's use of French submarine secrets for his own ends. But a federal court case over the legal fees Mr. Lehrman incurred during that investigation is still ongoing. The NAC says one paragraph and one line of Mr. Lehrman's blue moleskin diary seized during the sweep should now be protected by public interest immunity and kept private because they contain confidential cabinet information. Mr. Lehrman's lawyer says those notes could merely be his private musings or fantasies. There's also a dispute about who now owns the diary. The case will return to court next month.
0: And a food writer says Michelin validation is becoming increasingly unnecessary, arguing Australia already has a well-respected restaurant rating system. More than 70 South Australian restaurants have become the country's first to be recognised in a world-renowned Michelin guide. Food reviewer Roberta Muir says the SA government is missing the point after paying for incognito inspectors in the hope of boosting foodie-related tourism.
5: Surely knowledgeable international food lovers are going to ask why the only Michelin-starred restaurants in Australia all happen to be in South Australia. There's so much good food in Sydney, in Melbourne, in the regional areas of our states. I don't know that we need Michelin stars.
0: And that's the latest ABC News.
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7: Good afternoon, Laura Chilingirian here with you on ABC News Radio. Coming up on this Thursday, the 15th of October, Greens Senator Jordan Steele-John takes leave from the party room after serious allegations were made against him. We'll be hearing from the Greens leader later this hour. Digital duty of care, the government's proposed online safety laws introduced to Parliament, and military police investigating the discovery of a hidden camera inside an Australian Navy ship's cabin. Well, the federal government's digital duty of care bill to protect young people online has officially been tabled in Parliament. If passed, the legislation would require big tech companies to prevent under 18s from seeing harmful content on their platforms. Communications Minister Annika Wells justified the bill at today's National Press Club, pointing to AFP Commissioner Chrissy Barrett's warning last week that young people are being radicalised online.
8: By the time the AFP is knocking on the door,

0: section of the bill also doesn't mention opt-in and opt-out. We do have additional paperwork from Annika Wells saying this is the first of the user empowerment tools that the bill does talk about, and how users are going to be given a choice when they sign into social media to have either the platform decide what's going into their feed or to decide for themselves what goes into their feed.
1: How confident are you that big tech companies will take action to prevent under-18s from seeing harmful content on their platforms under these laws?
0: I'm pretty confident because they're going to have to. It's going to be a law that applies, across Australia and to internet companies that want to operate in Australia, that want to sell their products to Australians. They have to follow all of the Australian laws. They don't get to pick and choose which ones they like and which ones they can't be bothered with. So they are going to have to pay some attention. There are some pretty good powers in the duty of care bill for the e-safety commissioner to look at risk assessments and to investigate what the platforms are doing and to kind of issue them instructions to comply and issue fines if they don't. But that's not all. One thing that is currently missing that we really do need is a right for individual citizens to seek redress in the courts and to sue those companies that harm them through their products, through bad design or bad implementation. So we need to see that added as the bill progresses through Parliament, because that's a really important way for citizens to uphold our own rights rather than depending on the regulator to do it for us.
1: What impact would that have?
0: So being able to sue the tech companies would do a couple of things. Firstly, it would add capacity to the system to, increase the number of complaints that could be heard rather than depending on just e-safety to handle everything. And the other thing it would do is it allows us to be a little bit more fuzzy with where we draw the lines over what is harmful, what is seriously harmful, what are appropriate redress measures and penalties for inflicting those harms on people. Rather than trying to put all of that into primary legislation, we can instead rely on the court system and judges to make judgments about how people are harmed, what redress they get. And over time, we build up a backlog of case law that means that we can be a bit more nuanced in our approach to what is a harm and what is an appropriate penalty for breaching that harm.
1: Labor announced it had removed a controversial ministerial discretion from the bill. What do you make of that decision?
0: I'm happy, because in our submission on the exposure draft, we asked for that clause to be taken out. So, I'm personally taking credit for that one. It's very.
1: What were your concerns?
0: So that particular clause was to do with ministerial discretion about defining what harm is. And we were concerned that if that's left up to, a minister just say, oh, this thing is now harmful, the system becomes very open to abuse, where a minister can say, well, I don't like this group of people, and therefore I'm going to introduce a harm that relates to them that allows me to effectively silence them online. And so you could see that very easily being used to weaponize this kind of safety tool as something to silence marginalized groups in society, which is something we see platforms doing already, and actually we need to reel in rather than add more to. So restricting that harm definition to Parliament is a really good thing.
1: During the National Press Club address, Annika Wells was asked if the e-safety commissioner is the worst job in the world, given the amount of abuse that Julie Inman-Grant has received. And there was perhaps a suggestion that an e-safety commission might be the way to go. Is the commission, as it stands, big enough and well-resourced enough to take on the number of complaints that may be coming through?
0: If the bill works, there will be more complaints. And so the short answer is no. We need to get more resources to our regulators. But we don't have to depend just on e-safety. I mean, like I said, we can look at the courts to do enforcement as well. We also have institutions like the OAIC who can apply privacy law to platforms and ensure that they are behaving themselves in terms of looking after our privacy. So there are other levers that we can pull in order to ensure that those of us who are regular people stand a chance when our opponents in this system are some of the world's largest companies with enormous budgets and vast legal departments. So, we do need more resources for the regulator. We need to consider

0: alternative methods. And we need to be kind of taking the fight to them. We can't afford to be in a state where Australians are left at the whims of an American lack of regulation of tech companies. We need to be ensuring that we have laws that look after Australians and stop these companies from harming us and exploiting us.
1: And just before I let you go, Tom, what's still missing from the bill? How does it look right now?
0: It's a tough one because there was such a high level of expectation on the bill because there's so much harm that gets done by tech companies. And this covers, you know, a fair amount of it. So it's pretty good. There are some things missing. Individual right of action is missing. It would be nice to see some more on hate speech and how that gets defined and get protected from that spreading. And definitely we need to look at things like researcher powers, to be able to kind of look into the tech companies and see what they're doing and, you know, see if the walk matches the talk and if they're actually behaving, you know, as they should. So there's a few things that we can add in there to get it really shiny, but as it is, it's a pretty good start.
1: Okay, Tom, thank you so much for speaking with us today.
0: Thank you.
1: That's Tom Sulston there. He's head of policy at Digital Rights Watch. Australian Federal Police have executed 4 search warrants as part of an ongoing investigation into alleged fraud targeting the veteran support system. Yesterday, dozens of AFP officers simultaneously searched multiple locations linked to a business that provided medical reports for veterans to use to make compensation claims. Four Corners reporter Elise Worthington has been following the story.
2: This was quite a large operation that took place yesterday. There were 79 state and federal police officers as well as staff from the Department of Veterans Affairs involved in executing these search warrants, and they looked at 4 locations, 1 in Queensland and 3 in New South Wales, that were linked to this company called the Rosemary Centre, and it was functioning from about 2024 to last year. And what they did was hire doctors who wrote reports for veterans that sort of described their physical and mental health conditions, and those reports were then used as evidence or the basis of compensation claims from the Department of Veterans Affairs.
3: Okay, so we know that police are looking into alleged fraud. What do we know about their investigation?
2: We know that last year DVA started auditing around 1,000 reports from the Rosemary Centre. We don't know a lot about why, but we know that they were concerned about inaccuracies, and there were also allegations that some reports may have been altered, and basically that there were integrity issues involved. Now, that's critical because these are the reports that are used by the government to determine how much compensation is paid to veterans or whether they receive that compensation or not. So it's something that the government's been taking seriously.
3: And how much money is involved in compensation claims for veterans?
2: Well, last year DVA paid out a record $10 billion in compensation to veterans, and we know that there's a whole range of for-profit companies that have gotten involved in the space, and the Rosemary Centre was one of them. We recently did a Four Corners report looking at issues around some of these for-profit providers, and spoke to a client of the Rosemary Centre, and he told us that a doctor did a physical assessment of his injuries over the phone without seeing him in person or even over video, and that he had concerns over that process, and his report was one of those that was audited by DVA. And at this point, the investigations are still ongoing and forensic police will be looking at some of the evidence seized.
3: And what's the owner of the company had to say about all this?
2: We haven't heard from Josh Tinnings, who's the man who owns this company. I contacted his lawyers this morning to ask for comment, but he's previously denied any wrongdoing and said he's always acted in the best interests of veterans.
1: That is Four Corners reporter Elise Worthington speaking with Ros Charles. Let's take a look at the headlines. Senator Jordan Steele Johns taken leave from the Greens party room after serious claims were made against the WA politician. The 9 newspapers are reporting several party members wrote a letter to Greens leader David Shoebridge alleging Senator Steele John made inappropriate comments to women between 2017 and 2025. Senator Steele John has denied the allegations. In a statement, he says, quote, "I utterly reject this characterisation of me, which tries to assert I am someone I am not." He also said, "I have referred this matter to the WA Greens so that a fair, independent process can be commissioned that upholds the principles of natural justice and ensures procedural fairness for everyone involved." The Greens leader, David Shoebridge, is holding a press conference.

0: and we'll bring you some of that shortly. Well, military police are investigating the discovery of a hidden camera inside an Australian Navy ship's cabin. The ABC understands it was found inside female-only quarters on HMAS Lewin while docked in Cairns. The incident has raised concerns among security experts and some politicians about sexual misconduct and standards within the defence workplace. Catherine Gregory reports.
1: Labelled a horrible breach of privacy.
2: I should tell you that I'm surprised, but I'm not.
1: Senator and former soldier Jackie Lambie says the discovery of a hidden camera found inside what the ABC understands was a female-only cabin on board a Navy ship is disturbing. And she believes it's the tip of the iceberg.
2: We have also had more people come forward with other incidents that have occurred over the last 6 to 8 months over very similar situations. So it's extremely, very worrying out there. So I want to make it very clear to those commanders out there, these are not your people in uniform coming to me. It is coming from the outside.
1: The Australian Defence Force has confirmed it's investigating the incident on board HMAS Lewin, which was docked in Cairns after Jackie Lambie raised it in the Senate yesterday. Senator Lambie says she received a letter from a person who said the device had been found in the shower facilities. But Defence hasn't responded to questions about the location and whether any footage has been posted online. Senator Lambie has been preparing a private members bill to raise standards within Defence, which will be introduced to Parliament next year.
2: Yeah, this is a culture that unfortunately Defence has not been able to clean up, and it hasn't even come close. What we do know is that when it comes to sexual abuse, that even the top-end officers are not taking the training packages that they should be taking. They have had enough time to make change and reform, and they have failed. The only way to fix this problem is to take the legal system outside of Defence's hands. And so I want an independent body outside of Defence. That's what I want to say. Take it out of their hands.
1: This incident comes amid an upcoming inquiry into sexual violence within Defence, which is being led by former Australian Democrats leader Natasha Stott Despoja. Rachel Fausen is the founder and national president of the Women in Defence Association.
3: If we think about the fact that this has occurred extremely recently, it's not only affecting operations related to this vessel, but it's happening at a time where we've got repeated national inquiries trying to address sexual assault, sexual harassment and other matters in the Australian Defence Force.
1: She's not convinced we need another inquiry, but rather immediate action and reform.
3: It needs to be strengthening of repercussions. It's evident by the fact that the behaviour continuing means that people don't feel like there is significant repercussions to prevent them from doing things like this. There needs to be immediate actions, and it needs to include removal of service once these things have been found to take place.
1: But Jennifer Parker, an expert associate at the ANU National Security College, says it's important for everyone to remember that the vast majority of people serving are doing the right thing.
4: I would question whether it is helpful to the welfare of those affected raising this so publicly without the full facts being known, because that leads to speculation. And when these things splash across the media and when there is limited information out there, the speculation actually does impact the welfare of those sailors who are proud of their service and proud of their time in the ADF and should be.
1: In a statement, Defence said it takes this incident extremely seriously, and the Joint Military Police Unit and Defence are working with civilian authorities to investigate.
0: Catherine Gregory there. You're listening to ABC News Radio. Now to some breaking news. Green Senator Jordan Steele-John has taken leave from the party room after serious allegations were made against him. The Greens leader David Shoebridge and Deputy Leader Steph Hodgins-May have been speaking in Canberra. Here's some of David Shoebridge speaking just moments ago.
5: I received correspondence in relation to Senator Steele-John earlier this week. I want to be clear that I, Steph and the party room take these matters incredibly seriously. And when matters like this are raised, they require a fair, an independent and a timely process for them to be dealt with. The WA Greens are commissioning that process, and the matter has been referred across to the WA Greens for that process. Senator Steele-John has indicated to me that he sought leave from the party room, and I've accepted that request. I will not be engaging in a running commentary on the matter, because it is going to a fair, an independent and timely process. I think we would all recognise that when serious matters are being raised, Senator Steele-John is entitled to that process, as is the substance of the matters of the complaint, entitled to a process that is fair, that is independent, and that is timely.
6: Indeed, this is in a letter that you received. Have told me that his nickname is Steel on Wheels. What's your response to that? Is there an innocent explanation for that?
5: Well, I come back to the need for a fair and an independent and timely process that cannot be run by party room colleagues who, and should not be run by party room colleagues. The WA Greens have committed to working to commission an independent, fair and timely process. That is the appropriate body to deal with it. It has the distance and the independence necessary for that. And that is the process that is now being undertaken.
7: So just in recent...
6: explanation for the nickname.
5: Well, these are matters. I want to be clear. The appropriate way to deal with these matters is with a fair, timely and independent process. The appropriate way to deal with them is not a back and forth in a press conference. It is to be dealt with in a fair, independent and timely process, and that is what has been committed to.
7: Senator, the Greens were split on forestry, split on leadership and now this. Are you guys in disarray?
5: Well, I think you've seen the effectiveness of the Greens team in this parliament just in this week. You've seen the united position we've taken in relation to a series of incredibly difficult policy positions. We've taken it in relation to public health. We've taken it in relation to digital duty of care. We've taken it in relation to gas reservation. The hard work, the hard policy work, the hard politics is being done by myself and my talented colleagues in the Greens party room, and we are committed to continuing to deliver this. The Australian public needs the Australian Greens in here because these policy issues, whether it's gas, whether it's digital duty of care, whether it's punching down on pensioners, requires us to be in here making the case for fairness at this point.
0: And that is the leader of the Greens, David Shoebridge, speaking just in the last few minutes about these allegations against Senator Jordan Steele-John. They will be investigated. Let's check in on the latest sports news right now with Fraser Fyfe. Hello, Fraser.
8: Hi, Laura. Well, we start with New Zealand coach Stacey Jones, who says it's crucial that his side performs strongly at the Rugby League World Cup in order to keep their best players moving forward. The Kiwis will open the tournament against favourites Australia tonight at the Sydney Football Stadium. They've only won it once before, back in 2008. Jones says a good showing is essential to inspire the next crop of Kiwis.
9: We're in a battle to keep players with us that can play for Samoa, Tonga, you know, other Pacific nations. So, yeah, it's important from that aspect, you know, because there's lots of players that grow up in New Zealand but are, you know, playing for the other nations.
8: Meanwhile, the NRL's judiciary has accepted an application from the Newcastle Knights to count games in the World Cup towards Hooker Phoenix Crossland's suspension. With more, here's Bridget Murphy.
10: Crossland was handed a four-match suspension for dangerous contact on Penrith's Nathan Cleary in the NRL preliminary finals. He served the first game of his suspension in the NRL grand final. Crossland was set to be New Zealand's first choice nine for the World Cup before the ban. Coach Stacey Jones has instead selected Jeremy Marshall-King for tonight's game against Australia. An NRL spokesperson confirmed the Cup's matches will count in the suspension. It means Crossland will be available for the Knights in round one next season and could even play in the World Cup finals if the Kiwis progress.
8: And defending champions, the Jillaroos are preparing to face Samoa in their opening World Cup match tomorrow night in Parramatta. The women's world number one ranked squad will be the team to beat, looking for a fourth straight World Cup win. On their final day of training on the New South Wales Central Coast, Jillaroos centre Jess Sergis says the team is looking forward to taking on an improving Samoan side.
11: I don't think it's going to be easy. I know it's going to be a battle and, you know, they've got some really big bodies that are going to really test us. But, you know, I back my squad. We're really excited for the challenge. And, no game's going to be easy. We're just really excited to get our first game under our belt.
8: And there's also some news on the Wallabies front, with Declan Meredith starting at fly half against the All Blacks for just the fourth time in his young Test career, as the Wallabies make changes for Saturday's final Bledsoe Cup clash at Sydney's Stadium Australia. Meredith, who made his Test debut against France in July, replaces Ben Donaldson in the number 10 jersey. Among the Wallabies' changes, they've also moved to Joseph

0: also saw Ali'i back to the centres due to the absence of Len Iketau due to concussion. Australia have defeated Bangladesh by 8 wickets in Game 3 of their women's one-day cricket series in Brisbane to ensure a clean sweep. The hosts took just under 23 overs to reach their target of 173, with Elise Perry and Annabelle Sutherland notching half centuries in an unbroken partnership of 137. Opening bowler Megan Shute was named player of the series after taking 4 for 16 to finish with 10 wickets from the three games. Australia has claimed a silver medal in the men's team sprint on the opening night of the UCI Track Cycling World Championships in Shanghai. Lee Hoffman, Ryan Elias and Danny Barber finished runner-up to the Netherlands in the final. It was Australia's 5th consecutive World Championships medal in the event. Meanwhile, Australia's Christina Clonan, Molly McGill and Alessia McCaig finished 7th in the women's team sprint. To the AFL, and Adelaide say they're excited that Nick Murray will be with the Crows for 2027 after no deal was struck for the key defender during the trade period. North Melbourne pursued Murray aggressively but couldn't satisfy the Crows with their offer. Adelaide list manager Jared Roughead says parting with the 25-year-old would have been tough after also losing Jordan Butts to the Bulldogs.
1: Yeah, we're in a win now phase, so losing two key defenders, as I've said, is going to be quite hard. That tests our depth. So if we're in a win-now phase, why would we give away two key defenders? He understood that this was a possibility, but he's a part of our back line and a part of our future.
0: And the Crows were able to get one late deal done, sending Luke Pedler and pick 34 to Port Adelaide for pick 32 and a future fourth-round selection. And finally, defending champions Paris Saint-Germain have beaten Manchester City 4-2 in European Soccer's Champions League, Erling Haaland scoring twice for the English side. Real Madrid have scored 3 late goals to defeat Roma 4-3. Aston Villa thrashed Turkish side Fenerbahce 6-0. And Norwegian side Bodo Glimt have upset German side Borussia Dortmund 1-0. Laura.
2: Thanks very much, Fraser. Let's take a look at the capital city weather right now. In Brisbane, it is 21 with a shower or two this afternoon. Sydney, showers, currently 17 degrees. It's 16 in Canberra at the moment and partly cloudy this afternoon. Melbourne, 19 degrees right now and partly cloudy. In Hobart, it is 16 degrees with cloud clearing. In Adelaide, it is sunny and 21 at the moment. A partly cloudy afternoon ahead for you in Perth. It is 21 on the way to a top of 22. And in Darwin, currently 32 degrees with a shower or two. 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It's coming up to 3:30 Australian Eastern Daylight Time, 2:30 in Queensland, 2 o'clock in the Northern Territory, 3 o'clock in South Australia, and it is now 12:30 in Western Australia. Let's check in on the news headlines once again with Glenn Lord. Hi, Glenn.
3: Hey there, Laura. The Greens Senator Jordan Steele, John, denies accusations outlined in a letter of inappropriate comments to women between 2017 and 2025. The Nine newspapers are reporting 7 party members have raised the allegations in a letter written to the Greens leader, David Shoebridge. Senator Steele, John, says the allegations have been made without specifics and that he's referred them to the WA branch of the party for an independent investigation. He says if someone has made an allegation, he's prepared to address it. Australia's unemployment rate has remained at 4.7% for September. That's after August's jobless rate was revised upwards. An estimated 39,300 fewer Australians were in work last month, while the proportion of people in work or actively looking for it also fell to 66.8%. Economists believe it will give the RBA room to hold interest rates when they meet early next month. Court documents reveal the P-plater's alleged dangerous and negligent driving spanned 15 minutes ahead of a crash that injured 10 Newcastle NRL fans earlier this month. Indika Bambrick Samarasinghe is accused of crashing a car into fans who were farewelling the team bus ahead of the grand final. Mr. Samarasinghe is now facing 17 charges and has been excused from court today. The case will return to court in December. Ukraine's president warns people will die if the Starlink internet service is not restored. Volodymyr Zelensky says the network has unexpectedly restricted the speed at which some of Ukraine's weapons can travel. Starlink is owned by Elon Musk's SpaceX, but the billionaire insists his firm had nothing to do with the speed limits and that any restrictions would have come from the US government. And YouTube Music will start adding labels to songs created primarily using generative AI. It's the latest streaming service to use transparency tags after Spotify began earlier this year and Apple Music announced a similar move. YouTube says the music-related labelling will also expand to the main YouTube app to identify when a song is used in a particular video. It says its goal is to make it as easy as possible for viewers and listeners to have the right information and clarity. That's it for now, Laura. We'll be back in just under half an hour with more news.
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2: Laura Chilingirian here with you this afternoon. It's great to have your company. Coming up, unemployment steady at 4.7% in September, reducing the chance the Reserve Bank will raise interest rates again next month. The Victorian Labor Party promises to provide free abortion care if it's re-elected next month. And we'll take you to federal parliament to look at the political news of the day, with multiple allegations of inappropriate behaviour in the presence of women made against Greens Senator Jordan Steele-John. But first, Australia's unemployment rate has remained at 4.7% in September after August's jobless rate was revised upwards. The current figure is the highest unemployment rate since the COVID-19 pandemic, following 40,000 job losses last month. Business correspondent David Taylor has more.
5: So we had the August unemployment rate prior to the data drop today of 4.6%. So when you first looked at the numbers today, which have the unemployment rate for September at 4.7%, you'd say, well, the unemployment rate ticked up a little bit. And while technically there is some truth to that, the thing is, and the thing that's probably going to be annoying the analysts looking at this data, is that the August unemployment rate was revised up to 4.7%. So in actual fact, the unemployment rate is steady from a data analytics point of view. I'll just go a little bit further, digging deeper into the data though. So you've got an unemployment rate that is sort of between where the Reserve Bank has said that it wants it to be, between 4.5% and 5%. And it's a little looser than we otherwise thought it might be. In other words, prior to this, we thought that the unemployment rate or the employment market was tight. At this point, with a 4.7% figure, a little harder to find a job than we might otherwise have thought. Here's the kicker. You've got quite a large drop in the number of people employed. So around 35,000. That's a lot of people moving out of the workforce, not having a job. But the breakup of that is really interesting because you've got 34,400 full-time jobs being created. That's an indication that employers are looking to hire permanent staff ahead of Christmas. That's a good sign of confidence. On the flip side to that, you have part-time employment decreasing by, wait for it, 73,700. So it's a really confusing picture. But it is a picture of an employment market that's just loosening ever so slightly.
6: Essentially, doesn't it remove some of the presumption that the Reserve Bank will raise rates ahead of November's decision?
5: Yes, and we get data showing exactly what the market thinks about a Melbourne Cup interest rates decision. And immediately following the release of this employment data, you had the odds of a rate hike going down just a little bit. So there was a 30% chance of a rate hike in November before this data came out, and afterwards it reduced to about 15%. Now, there is an element of surprise to come, though, because if the inflation data, which comes out in a couple of weeks' time, is higher than we expected, well, then the Reserve Bank will have to look at that and say, well, we are getting a little bit of loosening of the jobs market, but the price increases are still too uncomfortable for us. So we will have to wait for that inflation data to come out. But at this point, Andy, it looks like the Reserve Bank, just on this data, might be able to breathe a little sign of relief.
2: That's business correspondent David Taylor speaking there with Andy Park. Ukraine says its access to US-provided satellite internet has been restricted, which is impacting battlefield operations. It follows claims Ukraine had been cut off from intelligence sharing that allowed it to intercept Russian ballistic missiles. Dr. Raji Rajagopalan is a space security expert with the Australian Strategic Policy Institute, and she began by explaining how Ukraine uses Starlink and how that is related to Starshield.
7: So Starlink is essentially the commercial side of the satellite-based services provided by internet service provided by the SpaceX, whereas Starshield, and of course Starlink is used for civilian use primarily, but also for defensive military operations, but not, at least by going by the clarification offered by SpaceX, head of the SpaceX, Elon Musk.

0: He says civil side of these satellite-based connectivity provided through Starlink cannot be used for offensive military operations, and that's why the so Starshield is the defense side of the satellite-based connectivity provided by SpaceX. But he says that this is essentially completely owned and controlled by the U.S. government, and therefore there was no disruption that was caused by his side, at least. That's what he's trying to make in this particular case.
1: Okay, so Starshield is for military operations run by the Pentagon. Starlink run yes. by Elon Musk for more retail operations.
0: That's right, absolutely.
1: Okay, so the Ukraine says that some military operations have been jeopardized, citing restrictions on Starshield. What do you know about that? Is it likely at all that the Pentagon would have restricted access to Starshield?
0: Possibly there have been some issues there, because primarily the issue came from the fact that there was overnight there was a new development where there was an energy ceasefire that President Trump put forward to both Russia and Ukraine. But given that Russia was still carrying out attacks on Ukraine, including civilians and other non-military targets, Ukraine could not have sat back quietly. So Ukraine has also been carrying out attacks. And Trump, President Trump has not been particularly pleased with the fact that Ukraine continued to target deep into Russian territory. So long-range target attacks on Russian energy facilities, which is, in a sense, problematic in terms of carrying out that particular ceasefire and the sale of diesel from Russia to the United States. So I think that's what possibly led to this kind of sudden disruption. But it's not, even the Ukrainian authorities, many of them have come out speaking on media, social media posts, saying that they were also kind of taken aback by the sudden disruption in terms of the provision of the satellite-based connectivity.
1: So what essentially is the outcome of Ukraine not being able to access Starshield? How vulnerable does it leave it?
0: So the U.S. has been providing a lot of intelligence and other very critical information in terms of when and where Russian ballistic missile attacks are going to happen. And I think that's been vital in terms of Ukraine's ability to withstand or defend against those attacks. And withdrawal of any such intelligence and information have serious consequences in terms of the casualties, in terms of the fatalities on the Ukraine side. That's where how it actually plays out in terms of what the U.S. has been providing the Ukraine with, and what taking away that critical piece of information and intelligence mean for Ukraine at the end of the day.
2: That is Dr. Raji Rajagopalan, who is a space security expert with the Australian Strategic Policy Institute, and she was speaking there with Catherine Robinson. Now, the Victorian Labor Party has pledged to provide free abortion care if it's re-elected next month. Health advocates have applauded the move, saying it will ensure the state remains a leader when it comes to women's health. Political pundits say the decision wedges the state opposition, as Oliver Gordon reports.
3: A $30 million pledge to make abortion care free in Victoria.
4: Women should never have to make a decision about their health and about their right to choose based on cost.
3: State Health Minister Ingrid Stead promising the policy covers both medical abortions, which can be accessed early in a woman's gestation, and surgical abortions.
4: Labor will make sure that all of those out-of-pocket expenses are covered, whether you're having an abortion in the public or with participating private providers, up to 16 weeks.
3: Women needing to travel long distances for care would be given access to the state's patient travel scheme, part of a suite of measures aimed at increasing access for people living in regional or rural parts of the state.
4: We want to take away that postcode lottery, and this is actually about incrementally improving women's healthcare outcomes.
3: But weeks out from the state election, questions are being asked about whether the move is a political one as well, given state opposition leader Jess Wilson has promised no changes to the state's abortion laws if elected, while One Nation has vowed to

0: find back access. Victorian Health Minister Ingrid Stitt again.
1: The question here is, what will Jess Wilson's response to this policy announcement be? I want to also point you to One Nation's stated objective. They're on the public record saying they want to wind back abortion care and rights for Victorian women.
0: Opposition leader Jess Wilson has made her thoughts on today's announcement abundantly clear.
2: There will be no changes to abortion laws under a government I lead, full stop. And I think it's incredibly disappointing to see Labor playing politics with women's reproductive rights 5 minutes before an election.
0: Ms. Wilson also criticising the Victorian Premier for not taking part in this morning's press conference to announce the women's health policy.
2: He's a coward for not standing up today to back in his own policy.
0: So why is Labor attempting to link the opposition to One Nation on abortion policy? Ben Rowie is an independent election analyst with the Tally Room.
3: I think Labor is also trying to appeal to a certain kind of Labor Liberal swing voter who doesn't like One Nation. And if this was just a straight Labor versus coalition contest, they would be happy to vote Liberal. It's an old Labor government. They've been around for a long time. You know, they're probably getting towards their use-by date. But when you add in that element of One Nation, it creates doubt. So that's, I think that is partly what's motivating them when they talk about things like abortion.
0: Doing so, he says, allows the government to raise the prospect of One Nation and the Liberals governing in coalition in voters' minds.
3: They're trying to drive a wedge between these different right-wing groups of voters because, you know, it's one thing for 50% plus one of the state to vote in a conservative direction. It's another thing for those people to get together and be able to come to any kind of agreement, either in terms of preferences before the election or in terms of some sort of coalition after the election.
0: And he says weeks out from the election, minority government is a real possibility.
3: I would still say that a hung parliament is probably the most likely outcome based on the polls.
0: Political or not, health advocates have been lining up to support the government's announcement. Sally Haslar is the CEO of Women's Health Victoria.
4: We are already leading in terms of abortion access, so this will further advance that.
0: The advocate hopes politics can stay out of the discussion as much as possible.
4: We definitely don't want to see this become a political issue, but we are supportive of any policies that improve health equity and make healthcare easier to access.
0: Victorians head to the polls on November 28th.
5: That is Oliver Gordon with that report. Looking at the news headlines here on ABC News Radio, economists say while higher unemployment figures may save Australians from an interest rate rise in November, we may not be out of the woods just yet. An estimated 39,300 fewer Australians were in work last month, although the unemployment rate has remained steady at 4.7% after last month's numbers were adjusted. Fiji is partnering with New Zealand to conduct a review into its national security and intelligence amid US claims of Chinese infiltration. Anglicare Australia is urging the federal government to scrap youth allowance, arguing the student income support payment falls short of the basic cost of living. And the NRL's judiciary has accepted an application from the Newcastle Knights to count games in the Rugby League World Cup towards hooker Phoenix Crosland's suspension. Well, the Greens have confirmed WA Senator Jordan Steele-John has taken leave from the party room following reports that he made inappropriate comments towards women. The Greens leadership have just stood up for a press conference in the past half an hour, and political reporter Isabella Tolhurst joins us from Parliament House in Canberra with the latest on this developing story. Isabella, what are the allegations?
6: Hi there. Yeah, these allegations have just come out this afternoon through an article in the Sydney Morning Herald. Now, that article reported that seven party members raised allegations that the senator was making inappropriate comments to women, and that spanned between 2017 and 2025. Now, this article in the Sydney Morning Herald says that Seven members wrote a letter to the Greens leader, Senator Shoebridge, on Tuesday night. In that letter, they alleged that Senator Jordan Steele John had made inappropriate comments and that there were women within the party who had been warned by others not to be alone with him, and that he had a reputation that extends just beyond within the party. A former WA Greens convener has told the ABC that it was well known within the party that there were concerns about Jordan Steele John's behaviour towards women.
7: And what has Jordan Steele John had to say?
6: Well, in a statement, the senator has denied the allegations. He says he utterly rejects this characterisation, which tries to assert that he is someone he's not. He says he's referred the matter to the WA Greens so that a fair, independent process can be commissioned. And he says that the claims made against him were made without specifics. So he says that these allegations are extremely serious and must be treated accordingly, and that if someone has made an allegation, he's prepared to address it.
7: Now, the Greens leader, David Shoebridge, has held a press conference in the past half an hour. Has he explained what comes next?
6: Yeah, so the Greens leader, David Shoebridge, says that he won't give a running commentary on the matter and that he wants the issue to go through an independent and fair investigation. He acknowledged that the Greens themselves are not an investigation body and they shouldn't be investigating their own members. And so, therefore, the matter has been referred to the Parliamentary Work Support Service, and the WA Greens branch has commissioned an independent investigation into the allegations. Asked if he was aware of these allegations against the senator, David Shoebridge said no. He said he received the correspondence on Tuesday night and he dealt with it quickly and appropriately. Here's what he had to say during that press conference.
8: I will not be engaging in a running commentary on the matter because it is going to a fair, an independent and timely process. I think we would all recognise that when serious matters are being raised, Senator Steele John is entitled to that process, as is the substance of the matters of the complaint, entitled to a process that is fair, that is independent and that is timely.
6: Now, this is a big thing for David Shoebridge to have to deal with so early on in his tenure as leader. He was only made leader a week or two ago, particularly with the Greens looking a little bit fractured after the leadership ballot that put him in that position. But he denies that the party is, quote, in chaos. He says that they are coming together and, you know, holding the government to account on certain things and operating in Parliament as they should be.
7: Okay, I guess we'll wait and see. That's our political reporter in Canberra, Isabella Tolhurst. Well, South Australia is hoping the arrival of a famous French food guide will lure foodies into the state. 11 eateries have become the first in the nation to be served up world-renowned Michelin stars in a deal between the tyre company and the SA government rumoured to be worth millions. Alison Shaw has this report.
9: Welcome. Welcome to the Michelin Guide ceremony, South Australia.
10: One by one, restaurateurs filed onto the stage to get their moment with the Michelin man, the humanoid mascot in the form of a pile of white tyres helping to dish out the awards.
11: Tonight, for the very first time, we reveal the Michelin selected restaurants of South Australia.
10: It's the first time the world-renowned Michelin Guide for Restaurants has arrived in Australia. More than 70 eateries in SA becoming recognised across a variety of categories, including the coveted Michelin stars. 10 restaurants across the state now have a one-star rating from the Michelin Guide, with one restaurant receiving two Michelin stars.
9: And it goes to McGill Estate Restaurants Chef Scott Huggins.
10: McGill Estate Restaurant Chef Scott Huggins couldn't contain his excitement.
12: I dreamt working at Michelin star restaurants as a youngster, and I did, and worked in Europe, and I worked in Tokyo, and one thing's working for one thing's achieving too. So thank you. Thank you so much.
10: The Michelin Guide dates back to 1900. Back then, it was a 400-page guidebook given to motorists free of charge. In the decades that followed, Michelin stars were introduced. Restaurants can be rated one star for high-quality cooking, 2 stars for excellent cooking, or 3 stars for exceptional cuisine. Adam Lior is one of Australia's best-known celebrity chefs and a proud South Australian. He says it's a dream come true for the chefs involved.
13: You know, if you go back to when many of them would have started their journey as to becoming chefs, Michelin would have been really the premier and pretty much the only guide that was recognised internationally at the time. International recognition like this is priceless.
10: But there is a price tag. Earlier in the year, the state government revealed that it had paid the guide to send inspectors to the state to test the hospitality and taste the food. It wouldn't say how much. Maintaining the price was confidential for commercial reasons. But Premier Peter Malinauskas argues the cost is worth it.
14: We're the only state in the country that's now got Michelin stars, and that instantly puts them on a genuinely international platform, an international stage.
10: Tourism Australia has previously said it was first approached to work with Michelin back in 2016, but several discussions since then have proved unfruitful, largely due to the prohibitive cost, tens of millions of dollars. Across the ditch, New Zealand paid up to $6.3 million over 3 years to engage the guide. Premier Malinauskas says the cost for his state was lower than that, but wouldn't reveal the exact price tag of the 5-year agreement. Adam Lior says the cost of the deal doesn't diminish the value of the awards.
13: Michelin's been doing this for probably 3 decades now. The first time I knew of it was in Japan in about 2002. So it's been an awful long time that Michelin has been, I guess, a little bit pay for play in that regard. And most recently, New Zealand did the same thing. Tourism Australia passed on it. But what Tourism Australia passed on, I think Tourism South Australia has really turned into a coup for the state.
10: But food critic Roberta Muir disagrees. She argues Michelin stars aren't needed here.
15: I think they're very valuable in Europe. It's something I look at when I'm travelling in Europe. But I don't think they're any more relevant in Australia than, say, the Good Food Guides hat system, which has been around for a long time. I don't think the fact that South Australia has some Michelin stars is going to be to the detriment of our best restaurants in New South Wales and Victoria.
10: The SA government, at least, is hoping its investment will mean the state's restaurants can dine out on their Michelin recognition for years to come.
7: That is Alison Shaw with that report. Let's see what's happening in sport. It's all about the Rugby League World Cup tonight. Fraser Fife, hello.
16: Hello, Laura. Yes, former Kangaroo Luke Lewis, he expects New Zealand to put up a tough fight against Australia in tonight's opener in Sydney. The Kiwis have not made the final of the tournament since 2013. However, they have been bolstered by changes to eligibility criteria that allow players with New Zealand heritage to line up for the nation despite having played State of Origin. Lewis says it will be a huge advantage.
17: I think New Zealand are a great side on paper, so it ain't going to be a walk in the park tonight for the Australian side. And I can't wait to see how this game's going to go because, you know, everyone's sort of tipping Australia, but I sit there and think New Zealand's a really tough side from 1 to 19. So it's going to be a tough one, but I hope the Aussies get it done.
16: Meanwhile, the Gillaroos will be out for a fourth straight title when the Women's World Cup begins in Sydney tomorrow night. Preparation is underway on the New South Wales Central Coast for Australia's opening match against Samoa. The powerhouse team includes several premiership-winning Roosters, including Jess Sergis, who says the team is ready to play their style of footy in the weeks ahead.
18: I'm really excited to be around some of the really cool players that, you know, I hate playing against, so I'm really excited that they're in my team and I can play with them. I think that's the best of being in a World Cup campaign. But look, I think we're just going to take it week by week, back ourselves, back our style of footy and enjoy the ride.
16: Australia's women's cricket team has swept its one-day series against Bangladesh, winning Game 3 by 8 wickets in Brisbane. With more, here's Quinton Hull.
19: Game 3 followed a familiar path to the other two. Australian captain Tully McGrath winning the toss and sending the tourists in to bat. Bangladesh dismissed in the 50th over for 172 before the hosts cruised to victory for the loss of only 2 wickets with more than 27 overs to spare. Elise Perry and Annabelle Sutherland put on an unbroken 137-run stand for the third wicket, Perry making 65 and Sutherland 74 from just 52 deliveries. Earlier, Megan Shute picked up 4 wickets to finish with 10 wickets for the 3-game series and Julie won player of the series. The Australian women now will start a 3-game T20 series against New Zealand in Sydney on Sunday.
16: The Parramatildas will begin their IFCPF World Cup campaign this weekend in the US. The team is aiming to successfully defend their World Cup title in the sport for athletes living with cerebral palsy and acquired brain injury. Parramatilda Eloise Northam says the biggest challenge will come from the host nation.
18: The US are probably one of our hardest competitors. We're coming into this knowing how strong they can be, especially after the Intercontinental Cup. But we're also looking at those other teams that we probably haven't faced before or that we have come across, and we know that they are quite challenging to come against.
16: Liverpool has thrashed Austrian club LASK 6-3 in European Soccer's Champions League.

0: Bradley Barkla scoring a hat-trick for the Reds in the dominant victory. Liverpool have now won their opening two matches of the competition. Meanwhile, Dutch club Feyenoord also beat Italian side Como 3-2. Well, GWS says that it's pleased with the deals that it was able to get done during this year's AFL trade period. The Giants' most notable move was shipping Lachie Whitfield to Carlton as part of improving their position for next month's draft. GWS has also farewelled a number of veteran players, including captain Toby Green and former Coleman medalist Jesse Hogan. List manager Jason McCartney is confident the side's younger players can step up.
1: We feel like we've got some great capability in some of those positions, albeit some of these young guys aren't going to be straight away producing what Jesse or Toby or even Jake and now with Lockie, but there's great capability within that group, so we're really bullish about what's possible moving forward.
0: And Tasmania Devils VFL coach Jeremy Webberley hasn't ruled out future aspirations to coach in the AFL. The football club has announced it's re-signed the Tassie-born Webberley for another year. He was first appointed the Devils VFL coach in September 2025, leading them to a top four finish in their debut season. Webberley says he hasn't been approached by any AFL clubs and that his focus is on doing his job.
2: Oh, well, right now it's like I've got to do this job extremely well to give myself that opportunity. So that's where it's at the moment. It's a great opportunity I've got. You know, I'm indebted to the club for giving me this opportunity over the past 12 months and now for the next 12 months.
0: And finally, Australia has claimed a silver medal in the men's team sprint on the opening night of the UCI Track Cycling World Championships in Shanghai. Lee Hoffman, Ryan Elliott and Danny Barber finished runner-up to the Netherlands in the final. It was Australia's fifth consecutive World Championships medal in the event. Meanwhile, Australia's Christina Clonan, Molly McGill and Alessia McCaig finished seventh in the women's team sprint. Laura?
3: Thanks very much for that, Fraser. Let's take a look at the capital city weather. Starting in Brisbane, it's still 21 right now, a shower or two about. Showers and 17 for you in Sydney. In Canberra, it's 15 degrees and partly cloudy. A mostly cloudy or partly cloudy day in Melbourne today. It's 20 right now. Hobart, 15 at the moment with cloud clearing. A sunny afternoon if you're in Adelaide, where it's currently 22 degrees. 21 right now in Perth and partly cloudy this afternoon. And in Darwin, it's currently 30 degrees with a shower or two. The ASX 200 just about to close slightly lower for the day at 8,722 and the Aussie dollar worth 69.5 US cents. We're taking you now to today's episode of Afternoon Briefing with Patricia Karvelis. I'll be back with you here on ABC News Radio in an hour.
4: The government fights back after a Senate ambush on changes to health insurance as unemployment hits the highest point since COVID. I'm Patricia Karvelis, live from the lands of the Ngunnawal people in Canberra. Welcome to Afternoon Briefing. The government has reintroduced its private health bill today without any changes after the Coalition and the crossbench teamed up in the Senate to boot it from Parliament. Health Minister Mark Butler says households on the same income should get the same support regardless of age. But the opposition says pensioners shouldn't pay for budget failure. The Greens say they'll only back the bill if pensioners are exempt. Will Labor give any ground? I'll ask the Health Minister Mark Butler in a moment. Australia's unemployment rate held at 4.7% in September, the highest it's been since the COVID era, after August's figure was revised up. An estimated 39,000 fewer Australians were in work last month, while the number of unemployed people rose by almost 9,000. What does it mean for interest rates? I'll ask the Deputy Liberal Leader, Jane Hume. And overseas, Ukrainian President Volodymyr Zelensky says people will die after Elon Musk's Starlink network was suddenly restricted in Ukraine, disrupting military drone missions. Mr. Musk insists his company had nothing to do with it, saying any limits would have been set by the US military and President Trump. Ukraine says some service has since been restored, but Mr. Zelensky says it's painful watching Mr. Trump choose Russia's side. So where does this leave Ukraine? I'll ask Ukraine's ambassador to Australia. Hello and welcome to Afternoon Briefing live on the ABC News Channel and News Radio right across the country. Breaking news this afternoon. Greens Senator Jordan Steele-John has taken leave from the party room after

0: Allegations he made inappropriate comments towards women. The Sydney Morning Herald has reported that a letter from seven party members was sent to Greens leader David Shoebridge on Tuesday night. Senator Shoebridge stood up this afternoon to address the allegations.
1: I received correspondence in relation to Senator Steele-John earlier this week. I want to be clear that I, Steph and the party room take these matters incredibly seriously. And when matters like this are raised, they require a fair, an independent and a timely process for them to be dealt with. The WA Greens are commissioning that process and the matter has been referred across to the WA Greens for that process. Senator Steele-John has indicated to me that he sought leave from the party room and I've accepted that request.
0: In a statement, Senator Steele-John denies the allegations, saying they try to assert that he is someone he is not. The senator says he has referred the matter to the WA Greens so that a fair, independent process can be commissioned that upholds the principles of natural justice and ensures procedural fairness for everyone involved. It is the end of a big sitting week, with the government yet to find support for three key bills: changes to private health insurance, rebates for over 65s, digital duty of care, and the minimum tax rate of the 30% on discretionary trusts are all currently essentially friendless in the Senate. We'll hear about the health changes from the Health Minister, Mark Butler, in a few minutes. But to bring us some analysis on where the government sits and what's happening with the Greens, I want to bring in our Chief Digital Political Correspondent, Claire Armstrong. Claire, big week. Let's start with the Greens. What happens next? What does this mean?
2: So what we understand from all of this is there will now be an independent process that's going to be commissioned by the Western Australian Greens. Presumably there will be findings at the end of that. They'll come back to the WA Greens. I imagine David Shoebridge, the national leader, will be involved in some capacity. There'll be opportunities, I assume, for Senator Steele-John to respond. And then we will have to have some kind of action taken, I imagine, depending on the findings of that. But pretty clearly that this is being taken seriously by everyone involved, and that this independent process, though commissioned by the Greens, will happen at arm's length and presumably present some sort of pathway forward. Until then, it looks like the senator will be taking leave.
0: Okay, so he's taking leave from the Greens party room, but really this is the first big test for David Shoebridge. He's really just become leader.
2: Yeah, I mean, I think a lot will be said about the timing of this, that there was a letter sent this week so early in the new leadership. Sometimes something like this, a change in leadership, can be the impetus for this kind of decision being taken to raise it. That's not to suggest that it might have been raised previously and not responded to, but sometimes it can just come at a moment where people are reflecting on things that they feel they've experienced and that they make a decision that they want it to be dealt with it by higher levels of their party.
0: Okay, so this now is in a process and I think a difficult moment for the Greens. Let's move to a different kind of conundrum, a legislative one for the government. Got quite a bit of legislation that's stuck in some ways. Why? What's happening?
2: Yeah, there is a lot of legislation and we're now at the end of the second last week where both houses are sitting. We've got 3 weeks of Parliament before the end of the year, one where it's only the House, one where it's only the Senate, and then a joint sitting at the end of November. And the government has a huge legislative agenda that it needs to get through. It's not all hope lost, I think, for the government. I was just at the National Press Club this afternoon where Communications Minister Annika Wells was speaking, and she, as far as I could tell, gave a pretty clear indication, I think, on her bill around this digital duty of care. There's an openness to acting on or looking at some of the recommendations put forward by the Greens, which is one pathway through the Senate, and in fact expressing a bit of disbelief that the coalition appears to have dealt themselves out of talks, though she indicated that her corresponding shadow, Sarah Henderson, had contacted her office subsequent to the bill being introduced this morning. So I think that's probably got the fairest chance of getting a path through the Senate with the Greens. The tax changes to trust is a bit more tricky. You'd imagine the Greens are the more likely pathway there, but they are joining in sending this off to a committee. The real tricky one, I think, is going to be the health insurance, and that's, it'll be interesting to hear what Mark Butler has to say. But given that it was only less than basically 24 hours ago that there was a pretty united decision taken by everyone other than Labor in the Senate to get this out of the Parliament, I don't see a clear pathway through for that at this point.
0: No, and the government's been

0: realised the way this was going and needed to regroup, maybe force the issue. It seems unlikely it will get through without some kind of changes. The issue being that, for example, the Greens looking for a carve-out for pensions. You have to make decisions around whether that's full pension, part pension, and every time you make one of those decisions, you're eating into what's supposed to be a $3 billion saving for the budget.
1: Yeah, that's a very good point. Claire, always great to speak to you. Thank you.
0: Thank you.
1: And that is our chief digital political correspondent, Claire Armstrong, wrapping up the parliamentary sitting week and, of course, what's unfolded with the Greens too. Now, as we discussed there, Labor has reintroduced its bill cutting the private health insurance rebate for over 65s after the Coalition and the crossbench teamed up in the Senate to dump it yesterday. The government says the change would save $3 billion over 4 years, with the money going to aged care beds. Senator Jackie Lambie says the bill must change if it's going to pass, while the opposition says savings shouldn't come at the expense of pensioners.
2: First of all, don't carry on like a two-year-old. If you think that you're going to bring the same bill up here and you haven't changed it, mate, then it's probably you're going to get another slap around the face today. How about you be smart? Be a smart government, go away. We've got another 2 weeks of sittings and come up with another plan of attack.
3: If the government wants to make savings, they shouldn't be making savings by making aged pensioners pay more, and they shouldn't be making savings by just doing a cost shift to the already overburdened public hospital systems in the states and territories. So, of course, we support savings being made, but I don't think any government can justify making pensioners pay for their budget failures.
1: For a response from the government, I want to bring in the Minister for Health and Ageing, Mark Butler. Welcome to the program.
4: Thank you, Patricia.
1: Why reintroduce the bill unchanged? David Shoebridge made the point, he's the new Greens leader, that the Senate was the same yesterday as it is today. It's a good point. Nothing's actually changed. Mm. What makes you think that it's worth reintroducing in the same form?
4: Well, the Senate's responsibility today is the same as yesterday, and that is to do its job and debate bills, not just discharge them from the paper. There was a long inquiry here where hundreds of submissions were made. People attended public hearings. A report was delivered last week. And I think we had the reasonable expectation that we'd have a debate about this. Now, we recognise we don't have the numbers in the Senate. We wouldn't get our way entirely without a debate, but at least I think give this measure, an important measure, the respect of a debate. You know, these are important issues. Mm. I think everyone understands. They're not easy, but they are really important ways to fund an expansion of aged care services that I thought right across the parliament people understood the necessity of.
1: We're in a cost of living crisis, and the big concern that's been expressed, the Greens specifically, are talking about pensioners. Mm. Now, not everybody who benefits from this is a pensioner, but surely pensioners deserve a different treatment. Are you thinking about carving them out?
4: Well, I'll come back to why we're doing this and the things we need to fund through a responsible savings measure like this. But the what we're doing is this. We're returning the design of the private health insurance rebate that's been around now for about 25 years, effectively a taxpayer subsidy for people's private health insurance bills, to its original design, which was not to discriminate according to age, but instead to pay households a level of subsidy relevant to their income, not distinguished by the age of the household. So we think that's the right thing to do. People on, you know, households on $50,000 or $70,000 or $90,000 or $110,000 will still get a quarter of their private health insurance bill paid. But we have gone through a process where we just need to find responsible savings to direct new funds into aged care. When I was first made the minister 4 years ago or thereabouts, the Commonwealth was spending $24 billion that year in aged care. Mm. This year it will be $44 billion. I mean, $20 billion in just 4 years additional. And we still know we need much, much more by way of aged care, and there's got to be a way to fund that.
1: OK, I get that. But on the question I asked about pensioners being carved out, because it obviously, you know, there's different categories within it. Mm. Is it something you're prepared to look at, or have you modelled how the saving, I think, is $3 billion over 4 years?
4: Yeah.
1: If you were, for instance, to exempt full pensioners, What would that cost?
4: Well, that wasn't the proposal by the Greens as I understood it, and I had to really surmise what it was because we didn't get a chance to look at an amendment and have a debate in the Senate. And unfortunately, instead, I'm having a proxy debate with you today and had one yesterday afternoon at a press conference with journalists rather than having one with elected senators who you'd think were going to do their job.

0: Full pensioners is in the hundreds of thousands of people. Mm-hmm. All the pensioners, including some people on higher incomes, they might have super or savings or some other way of earning an income but only getting a part pension, you're talking about 1.2 million people. So that would eat into the saving very significantly.
1: How significantly?
0: Yeah, well, 1.2 out of three, so sort of 40% or
1: right,
0: thereabouts.
1: So 40% reduction.
0: Yeah, and I make the point also that that the aged care expansions that are funded here are very much targeted at pensioners. Because we know that the aged care beds situation for people who don't have the ability to pay big bonds, and those are usually pensioners who only own their own home, are in very short supply indeed. And we were being told we need to expand that part of the market, and that is what would be funded by this saving.
1: Okay, so full pension, though, is that something, you said it was in the hundreds of thousands, wouldn't cost as much as the 40% change. Is that something worth exploring?
0: Well, I'm not going to have that debate. As much as I think this is a really useful conversation. I want to have that debate in the Parliament, in the Senate.
1: So you're not prepared to have it, though, is what you're saying.
0: Of course, we recognise the reality. Yeah. We don't have a majority in the Senate. We need a constructive debate that determines whether or not we can find a path forward that has majority support from the Senate. And that's, I think, the disrespect that yesterday's motion involved. Not even having a debate about a really important measure about which I recognise there are very different views. I wish I didn't have to bring this measure to the Parliament, but at the end of the day, there's not a money tree out there to fund the huge expansion that is needed in aged care in particular. I mean, it's needed in health and a bunch of other areas, but I think the Parliament needs to appreciate the degree to which we are at an inflection point in aged care demand. As those baby boomers born in 46, 47, 48, as the soldiers were coming home and having families, they're turning 80 and 81 and 82 right now. And that really is the inflection point for aged care demand. There's a desperate need to expand services to look after those people.
1: So if you can't get this through, right, couple of questions on that. Does that mean you can't expand the aged care beds because that's part of the deal? Is that also what you're saying?
0: Well, I mean, we're in the process of rolling out these changes.
1: So you have to find the money somewhere else?
0: We've got to find the money somewhere else. And this is what I object to, particularly from the opposition. When I find the whole position of the Greens unusual because they've had as a policy platform for decades, really, to abolish the private health insurance rebate entirely and put that money into public services, which is effectively what we're proposing to do in part. But from the opposition, I still haven't heard whether they have an opposition to the expansion of these aged care services. I mean, Dan Tehan, in his motion in the Parliament this morning, called it wasteful spending. Or do they have another idea to fund this?
1: Well, their argument is...
0: It should just go on the credit card?
1: Their argument is that the budget is in structural trouble and that the government's not spending money in the right areas.
0: What, so
1: and
0: just double down?
1: Well, you shouldn't be making cuts that affect pensioners. That's their argument.
0: Well what's the alternative? I mean, I still haven't got an answer from them about whether they support this expansion of aged care services. And then the follow-up would be, well, how do you think we should fund it? I mean, what's your idea for funding this? Do you just add to the deficit or do you find an alternative save? You know, I take a responsibility as the Portfolio Minister for Health and Disability and Ageing that at a time where we do have to find additional services across those areas, I also have a responsibility to bring what are often difficult saves to the Cabinet to fund that expansion.
1: So is the timing part of the question here? We're in a cost of living crisis. If pensioners essentially have to pay a few hundred dollars more a year, that's obviously pretty meaningful for a pensioner. Do you accept the timing is everything and the timing is terrible?
0: Well, the timing reflects activity that was happening well before you and I were born, Patricia, when both of my grandfathers came back from war.
1: We can't control that everyone had
0: the
1: babies at that time.
0: We knew this was coming. Not enough was done over the previous decade. We've had to cram probably a decade's reform.
1: But there is a cost of living crisis.
0: But we cannot afford to waste any time in the expansion of aged care services.
1: Okay.
0: You know, even having increased expenditure in our short time in government from $24 billion to $44 billion a year, still we're not keeping up with the level of demand that is spiking right now.
1: Have you reached out to David Shoebridge, the new Greens leader, to try and talk to him about, as you said, aware that you don't have the numbers, a different version of this where you have to give a bit and clearly they've mentioned pensioners as the group they're concerned about?
0: Well, I mean, usually those leader-to-leader discussions happen between leaders. We've been engaging with the portfolio senator responsible for that, and we've always had good constructive discussions with him and his office.
1: But did you know this was coming this way? Did you know that they were going to team up with the coalition to push it off?
0: No. No,
1: the discharge
0: was a surprise to us. I mean, I think we knew the coalition would try that stunt, and it is really a stunt rather than a debate that then they get to vote against. But the fact that the Greens Party supported that was a surprise, I think, to all of us. Now, reintroducing the bill, I think, gives us another opportunity to have a debate. Now, we know we're not going to get our way simply by bringing it to the Senate. That's not how the Senate works. But I hope that yesterday was a rush of blood to the head and that now, over the next several weeks, we're going to be able to have a reasoned debate. And at the end of the day, the numbers will fall where the numbers fall. But I want the opportunity for us to be able to go to the Senate and make these really difficult but important arguments.
1: And do you, you know, accept that because you can't get your whole way, that you might not get the $3 billion saving? Any saving is worth it if you can adjust it.
0: Well, we don't raise the white flag before we have the debate, but we recognise the reality of the Senate numbers. You know, this is not the first bill I've had to take to the Senate. We know we need to negotiate. We know we don't always get everything that we want, but we expect the right to put the argument, have a vote.
1: I have to talk to you about aged care because there are a lot of problems in the rollout. You've announced a review of the aged care classification and prioritisation assessment mechanisms. That's a back down on the algorithm-based assessment tool for aged care. Why was it necessary?
0: Well, I don't see it that way at all. I mean, I think the new tool has been in place now for almost a year, and having a review of it, given its centrality to our new support at home system, I think is just a sensible thing to do. Just to recap how this thing came about, the Royal Commission recommended that there be a single assessment system for aged care that would be underpinned by an independent assessment tool. Having worked in this area for literally decades, since the home care system started in the early 1990s, I very much know that assessments across the country could be wildly variable, essentially depending upon the assessor that you happened to be working with. That's why we wanted an independent assessment tool that would provide more consistent outcomes. It's made assessments for literally hundreds of thousands of older Australians. The review rate by older Australians is less than 0.5%. But it's so important. It's not uncontroversial.
1: Yeah.
0: Nothing is.
1: No.
0: Controversially in aged care. I think it is a good time to have a review.
1: OK. I want to ask you also about a couple of other things. Aged care was a signature election promise that got Labor back into power in 2022. Your aged care reforms are struggling. There's been a lot of reporting about this. Ageing Australia says more than 106,000 older Australians are waiting for ongoing home care funding. What's actually improved for older Australians? That's a lot of Australians just languishing in a waiting line. Does that concern you? And what's the strategy to reduce it?
0: Yeah, of course it concerns me. It goes back to my earlier point that we're sort of chasing a runaway train in terms of demand right now. I mean, the number of home care packages has tripled in the last 6 years, and still we can't keep up with that demand. As I said, you know, when people turn 80 or thereabout, that's really when their need for health and aged care services starts to spike significantly. So we are going to see, not just for the next few years, but for the next 20 years, a very, very significant increase in demand for aged care
1: services. And therefore an increase in the waiting list?
0: Well, we want to keep that waiting list, you know, manageable. And what we would have said, what we have seen since we introduced the new support at home scheme late last year is wait times, particularly for assessments that were blowing out, come down quite significantly.
1: But is 106,000 just too high in your view?
0: Yeah, well, the numbers are obviously important, but what's particularly important is how long they're waiting for. You know, you're talking about a population of millions, so 100,000 is a big number. What I'm most worried about is how long they're waiting for, and getting those assessments down in terms of waiting, and then once they're assessed, getting the package to them is the really critical thing. We've seen those wait times come down, but I don't want to give anyone a sense that we're going to get through this easily. Like, this is going to be something that occupies governments long after you and I are sitting here doing this job.
1: We might need one of the packages.
0: Well, I'm hoping.
1: That's the truth. If we get lucky, that's right.
0: I'm hoping I get that old.
1: Aged care residents are facing bills for TVs.
0: Yeah.
1: hot breakfast, soft drink.

0: Wi-Fi phones. Is that fair?
1: I said to a bunch of providers I met a couple of days ago, I've been going to aged care facilities regularly since the early 1990s. Mm. TVs have been there forever.
0: Yeah.
1: On what planet are you charging an extra service fee for a TV? It has been a basic entitlement for people in aged care facilities.
0: In their rooms.
1: As long as I can remember.
0: The free ones are the collective areas, but they're charging for in your room.
1: That's right. That's right. Now, I mean, when the new... There's been extra service charging in place in aged care for a long time. And usually that's for, you know, glasses of wine, additional hairdressing, physio and, you know, things that are genuinely additional to what you'd consider a basic service. I do not consider TVs extra services.
0: How about Wi-Fi?
1: I made that really clear to them. Well, I'm not going to sort of do a rule in, rule out, but TVs are pretty basic. They've been there for a long time. Now, you know, maybe additional streaming services are or something like that, but the story I read
0: was
1: about...
0: Even Wi-Fi is so basic.
1: Yeah, I think that is too. But the story I read about free-to-air TV is a no-brainer for me. It's a no-brainer. I've asked, and Sam Ray, the Aged Care Services Minister, has asked the Commission to investigate this. And I said to providers, look, the new arrangements provided a level of discretion, or, you know, not a determined service list about what could be charged for and what couldn't be. Mm. But if providers are going to basically abuse that responsibility, we'll have to change our approach on this. And so we've asked for advice from the department this week about that. I've asked the Commission to investigate these providers, or Sam Ray, the relevant minister, has, because that's just not good enough.
0: Minister, always great to have you on. Thank you.
1: Thanks, Patricia.
0: And that is the Health Minister, Mark Butler, on the government's private health insurance changes, aged care and more. The government has introduced its digital duty of care laws to Parliament, with Communications Minister Annika Wells addressing the National Press Club to make her case. In the final legislation, Annika Wells removed the minister's ability to designate online harms, as well as carving out news content. The coalition accuses the government of pursuing political censorship, but the minister says the laws aren't a stepping stone to regulating misinformation.
2: If adults listen to Manosphere podcasts, or people post their views about the government, or make memes, or want to say the moon landing was fake, they can continue to do so without restriction. We are not controlling free speech. We are not conducting covert surveillance.
0: The unemployment rate has hit the highest point in 5 years, staying at 4.7% in September after August figures were revised upwards. It's the highest it's been since COVID, and the Shadow Treasurer asked the Prime Minister in Question Time if his counterpart Jim Chalmers should lose his job over the figures. The Prime Minister defended Labor's jobs record, arguing it is far better than the previous coalition governments.
3: I note that in the question, that was acknowledged saying it was the highest unemployment rate in 5 years since they were the Treasury benches. Because what we have sought to do each and every day is to prioritise employment growth, which is why on our watch 1.3 million jobs have been created.
0: For a view from the opposition, I want to bring the Deputy Liberal Leader and the Shadow Minister for Employment, Jane Hume. Welcome to the program.
4: Good to be with you, PK.
0: Unemployment is at its highest level in 5 years. Obviously, for the people who have become unemployed, that's obviously a very tragic thing that happens. Doesn't it, though, mean that the RBA should hold interest rates? This is exactly how the system works, doesn't it? Unemployment goes up and there's less of a need for interest rates to rise.
4: Well, the RBA certainly didn't expect unemployment to kick up to 4.7% until December next year. It has happened earlier than expected, and that has surprised a lot of economists. But you're right, there's a human consequence to this. The Prime Minister was right. It was last time we were in government that unemployment went to this level. But that was when both Melbourne and Sydney were in lockdown. The government has taken unemployment from historic lows to now five-year highs. But there's some stories behind these numbers too. Things like youth unemployment has gone up to 11.1%. So that's more than double the national rate. There's now 180,000 more people unemployed today than there were than when Labor took office. Mm. And more than a million people now have two jobs. And particularly women are at record levels. Around 518,000 women now have two jobs just to keep food on the table. That's, I think, a concern. So that's the underlying, the human story behind some of these numbers.

0: The Reserve Bank governor has argued an unemployment rate between 4.5% and 5% will take enough heat out of the labour market to ease pressure on inflation. Do you think that's an optimal position to be in?
1: Well, I wouldn't be putting words into the Reserve Bank governor's mouth, or indeed the board's mouth. They need to have their discussions looking at all of the statistics, as you know, everything that's influenced.
0: But it's the ugly truth about inflation, isn't it? That unemployment, under the way that the Reserve Bank, you know, its blunt instrument, actually has to go up, as unthinkable as that is. There's no perfect solution, is there?
1: Well,
0: for
1: keeping inflation low. Yeah. Well, actually, there is. You can keep inflation low through lots of different ways. And one of them is by injecting productivity into the economy rather than simply relying on population to grow the economy. Because, to be honest, if you don't have that productivity growth in the economy, well, then every, you know, step in, you know, percentage growth is potentially inflationary. So that's pushing the economy high, pushing up aggregate demand. One of the things behind that, of course, is government spending, which is at 40-year highs. Government spending increases aggregate demand. Aggregate demand is one of the things that the Reserve Bank looks at when it makes its interest rate decisions. And that's been too high for too long, and the Reserve Bank governor's been pretty explicit about that.
0: So let me take you to spending, because the government's private health insurance rebate bill is about, you know, bringing back $3 billion into the budget. That also expands the beds for older Australians. The Health Minister, Mark Butler, was on. He said, how do we fund the expansion, and does the Coalition support the expansion of the beds? So I'll ask the first question. Do you support the expansion that was linked to this $3 billion figure?
1: Well, there's no doubt that the aged care system is broken. It simply isn't delivering on its promise, despite the fact that this government came to government promising genuine reform to aged care. The idea that the way that they would pay for it would be to target older Australians that have been relying and paying for their private health insurance for so many years, that have taken pressure off the public system, that have done the right thing, that they are somehow the ones that are going to end up paying for this. That was never part of the deal. They certainly didn't announce that before an election. If you're going to undertake genuine reform, there are lots of ways to do it. You don't necessarily need to hypothecate from one particular group in health to another. There are lots of savings
0: that
1: can be made.
0: So do you support the expansion that comes with this?
1: Well, we certainly want to see aged older Australians get the services they need, the access to the residential aged care that they need.
0: And, so the expansion, you know, to be honest, of the beds for aged care you support?
1: Well, they've been ripped out by this government.
0: Well, no, there are more as a result of this.
1: They reduced the amount of funding to residential aged care, ostensibly put it into home care packages.
0: Which is one of the recommendations of the Royal Commission.
1: But now home care package wait times have blown out of control, and there's a lack of beds. So clearly Labor's reforms simply haven't worked.
0: I understand a critique of the reforms, and we've been reporting on troubles with the reforms. That's absolutely fine. But on the question of whether you support the expansion, you do, right?
1: Yeah, absolutely. Okay. We want to see older Australians get the services that they need.
0: This is a measure to try and claw back some money to pay for some of this stuff. I mean, it's not like an endless bucket of money.
1: No, you're right. And that's why we've been pretty explicit about where we think the government could save some money. It could wind back some of its corporate welfare. Things like the National Reconstruction Fund simply aren't doing the job that they were supposed to do. They could wind back some of its climate bureaucracy. Things like subsidies for EVs that really aren't necessary because the market is already doing its job there. And they could unwind things like the Housing Australia Future Fund, which simply isn't building the houses that it promised. There are programs that are hideously expensive that this government has put in place that aren't delivering. That's where savings can be made. Why take it off pensioners? Why take it off older Australians? It just seems so unfair. And yet this government persists.
0: If pensioners were carved out, not that is an option, but full pensioners, would it be something you'd revisit your support for?
1: Well, ostensibly, apparently that's what the Greens wanted. But to be honest, we don't like the idea that older Australians are being targeted to have their health insurance, their private health insurance rebates removed from them.
0: It means everyone, regardless of age, gets the same rebate, right? That's the change, because there's a higher rebate for the over 65s. In terms of just philosophically, why isn't that a more fair system intergenerationally?
1: Well, philosophically, we want more older Australians to have private health insurance to take the pressure off the private health, the public sector, so that all Australians can benefit from our public health system. That is older Australians paying for them.

0: themselves. Now, there was an incentive to do that. It was a fair incentive, but the government wants to take that away.
1: Just a couple of other issues that I'm really interested in. In your state of Victoria, the state Labor government has pledged to make abortion free and extend the window for a medical abortion to 10 weeks gestation up from 9. Do you think that abortion is going to be a central issue in Victoria and that plans to actually expand access to it should be pursued?
0: Well, I think Jess Wilson has made it very clear that this is a blatant political ploy. She has said that we want to see all women get access to reproductive health, to sexual health, and particularly those that are in the regions. The fact that the Labor government are now using this as an election commitment, I think demonstrates just how desperate they are, because they've been in government for 12 years. This is a problem of their making. If women in regional areas aren't getting access to sexual health, aren't getting access to reproductive health, well, the Labor government has questions to answer. Now, Jess Wilson has said that she will match the commitment. No one will be out of pocket if they need sexual reproductive health. I think that's a really important announcement to make. But can we be honest here? This is a really brazen and political attempt, and the Liberal Party will have nothing to do with making abortion a political football.
1: Digital duty of care legislation. The government has made some changes. It's changed that ministerial discretion. That's now gone. There's a carve-out for news media. That's another issue that's constantly been raised when I speak to coalition people about it. So what's the problem with it now?
0: There does seem to be some concerns that this bill is essentially the original misinformation, disinformation bill just dressed up. It is, censorship, a wolf in sheep's clothing.
1: I've had a look at it. Where's the evidence that it actually will stop adults being able to see what they like on the internet?
0: Well, there was some concerns, some evidence that was heard this week about these, what used to be called bots and now referred to as sock puppets, this idea that there can be surveillance of those that are disseminating information online and then counter-censoring, if you like, counter-narrative that can be directed by government or directed by an unelected e-safety commissioner. I think that is a real concern. That was a development that we didn't see coming. This digital duty of care bill has been a mistake from beginning to end. I know that the minister has been out there today trying to justify her position, but to be honest, it's just not something that the coalition are going to be able to support. We are very much on the side of free speech. We do not want to see censorship for adults, for other people's views, including news media. I'm very pleased to see that that has been carved out. But to be honest, there have been so many versions of this bill, it's time for the Labor Party to scrap it and start again.
1: Well, Sarah Henderson approached the minister's office. That's what the minister told us. Should we not read that as a sign that the coalition wants to be dealt back in?
0: Well, to be honest, having spoken to Sarah Henderson in just the last week or so, the concerns about this bill have mounted up. And every time there is analysis done, something new comes to light that gives us cause for concern. I don't think that this is the pathway forward if we're going to maintain the integrity of free speech in Australia.
1: So what happens to young people who are exposed to really revolting and sometimes radicalising content?
0: Yeah.
1: They still will see it then if you're not prepared to support it.
0: Yeah, well, the under 16 social media ban should have addressed this up front, and that's something that we did support. That was something that we not just supported that program, we initiated that program. The government hasn't done a terrific job of that, and apparently only 4% of young Australians have been taken off social media. Surely we should go back to the drawing board there and find a way to make sure that we're protecting young people in a way that still allows older Australians to have choice, to not feel that the information that they're receiving online is censored. When governments try and control the internet, things can go horribly wrong. I don't think that that's an Australia I want to live in.
1: Jane Hume, always good having you on the show. Thank you.
0: You too, PK.
1: And that is the Deputy Leader of the Liberal Party, Jane Hume, discussing today's unemployment figures, unemployment up, highest rate in 5 years, and more. Prime Minister was in a combative mood in question time today, turning his fire on Angus Taylor, accusing the opposition leader of chasing One Nation voters. It follows Mr Taylor's speech at the weekend to the Conservative CPAC conference in Brisbane, the first by a sitting opposition leader.
2: On Saturday, he went along to a CPAC conference, which would be the equivalent of a Labor Party leader going to a Socialist Alliance rally. gathering there in Brisbane, and he said that the government that he was a senior minister in spent too much money during COVID, allowed in too many temporary migrants. He said they should never have done net zero, and he said that they weren't a party of the centre-right, they were just a right-wing party. Well, you bet they are. In this race to the bottom, if people have a choice, between One Nation or fake One Nation, they'll vote for the real thing. And this guy is a fake.
1: I want to bring in my political panel for today. Zali Steggall is the Independent MP for Warringah. Simon Kennedy is a Liberal MP for Cook and the Shadow Assistant Minister for Finance. Welcome to both of you.
3: Thank you.
1: Just starting on the digital duty of care laws. The Minister has made some significant changes. No more ministerial discretion to create areas of risk and harm. That's one area. Also, news media, people like us, are exempt. Why isn't it good enough? Why won't the coalition support it, given we know there are harms online?
4: Yeah, we don't have a right to free speech in this country, and I'm a free speech advocate. This government has a repeated history of trying to erode free speech. Hate speech laws, mis and disinformation, digital duty of care. We're going through clause after clause trying to adapt it, retrofit this. First, as you said, the minister being able to decide what's harmful conduct.
1: Well, that's gone.
4: Yes. Secondly, then trying to exempt news media. But still in there they have, I was reading a clause just before I came here, any combination of material or combination of sources that will be harmful to children. Well, who decides that? Today we had a question to the small business minister and said, will there have to be this extensive burden on small business? Well, she said the eSafety Commissioner will decide that. She couldn't answer it today. So what is the burden going to be on small business? So there is so many unanswered questions. And right now we have codes of conduct governing child pornography, self-harm, violence, suicide. Why can't we adapt those codes of conduct? I haven't had that explained to me. And what's the difference between this nebulous duty of care and the codes of conduct? Will those $100 million fines lead the ABC to self-edit lawful conduct out? I don't know, will they?
1: I don't know. We're apparently exempt now. They've changed the law into the news media, so I assume not. Zali Steggall, do you think it's going in the right direction?
5: I do, and I strongly disagree with Simon, because I think the argument around free speech is a smokescreen. Now, let's be really clear. In Australia, the High Court has said the right to free speech is not the right to lie and it's not the right to cause harm. And that's what we know is happening on these platforms, which currently are simply not, there's no guardrails like we have in any other area of business or services in Australia where we have duty of care around harm that is caused by that business and service. The digital platforms should have the same duty to users in Australia, in particular young people under 18, but not just people under 18, adults as well, where we have questions about radicalisation and rise in terrorism threat because of content on these platforms. Of course, mental health, eating disorders, and a lot of areas where for under 18s targeted with pornography, a lot of areas are causing significant harm. So it's not good enough to hide behind a free speech argument. It is not a excuse for harm.
1: Do you accept that parents particularly want action here?
4: Absolutely, and we have codes of conduct. What Zali didn't answer is what's the difference between this duty of care and existing codes of conduct? Well, where will it be more onerous or less onerous?
1: Whatever currently exists isn't working.
4: And I have no confidence this is going to work. Until yesterday, news media wasn't exempt. What's happening tomorrow? What's happening with small businesses? Is that right, that question that was asked to Anna Lee today? Well, that small business will have to keep records
1: for 6 years? Makes me think, why don't you get active in helping make it better and support it?
4: Well, they're in government. And I'm not going to take a defective piece...
1: But a defective piece of legislation...
4: An incredibly defective piece of legislation when they've already had to back down on mis and disinformation laws. The Prime Minister last week in the UN said this is about mis and disinformation at the same time Annika Wells was here saying it wasn't. I can't make heads or tails of what they're saying. They're contradicting each other, the Communications Minister and the Prime Minister, as early as last week, and I still have not had that explained to me.
5: Look, the bill has only just been introduced. Yeah. There's clearly a lot of analysis that needs to be done. I'm not saying by any... I'm not a member of government. This is not a perfect piece of legislation. But do we need a digital duty of care? Yes. Do we need guardrails on what is happening online? Yes.
4: I agree with
5: you. The code of conducts are not working. It is not sufficient to address the harms that this technology presents to young people and adults because of the reach it has and how it is coordinated. We have to have those protections in place.

0: question around small business. With respect, these are not small businesses. Yes, there are others that are caught, but we're talking a digital duty of care on these large platforms that have incredible resources.
1: But this, it's applying to this every bill, small business.
0: But this bill also provides the opt-in, opt-out from a algorithm point of view, incredibly essential. We've all heard from Chanel Contos around fix our feeds, around being able to give power back into the hands of the user as to what content they receive. These are elements of the digital duty of care bill, and they're very important.
2: OK, very quick answers on this, because we must move on, but the changes that we're going to bring in $3 billion into the budget on aged care, the minister was on before, he said, how else do we deal with the ageing population? They want to increase aged care beds. It was part of the deal to make that happen. How else do you pay for it? Don't you need to start reining back some of the spending in the aged care space to redeploy it?
1: Well, government spending's at a 40-year high outside the pandemic. It's curious to me the only two places this government that I can see found a cut was veterans' healthcare and over 65s healthcare.
2: Well, no, NDIS as well. They found like they have.
1: They're not cutting it. It's increasing. It's continuing to increase. The NDIS is continuing to increase, just not as fast. So
2: effectively a cut, I'll call it. But anyway.
1: It's still increasing. It's still increasing and increasing faster than the economy.
2: Fewer people will be going on it, so let's not debate it.
1: But it's increasing faster than the economy. And what we have is government expenditure continuing to grow faster than the economy. So they're cutting, again, veterans and pensioners. And I had a pensioner in my electorate just recently. I met him at Karela Shops, couldn't pay his energy bill. I had to introduce him to Wesley Mission to pay it. Now, we have a public healthcare system under strain. What this will do is see pensioners like this gentleman I met at Karela Shops who I had to introduce to Wesley Mission just so he didn't get his heating cancelled, his electricity cancelled. He's going to be pushed into the public system, and these people are right at the age when they're starting to use the healthcare system more. So, again, why is the government just picking on veterans, pensioners and over 65s for these cuts?
2: Well, okay.
1: And great, they're growing NDIS less slowly, but I want to see them make some real cuts.
2: Zali Steggall, the minister says it's also about intergenerational equity.
0: Look, I do agree. Why young people, we don't, you know, are paying. There's a huge advantage to older generations in our system, especially in the tax system. So that needs addressing. I am concerned about pensioners and the impact it will have on affordability. We know cost of living is really biting. We need to have greater focus on asset testing a lot of these services and supports because of the inequity we have between generations. But I agree, more information around the modelling and the impact around these cuts is needed. I've asked the Treasurer for it. Not much has been forthcoming, I have to say, around the impact, especially on pensioners.
2: All right, we're out of time. Thank you.
1: Thanks, PK.
2: And that was my political panel, Independent MP Zali Steggall and Liberal MP Simon Kennedy.
1: Thanks, Zali.
0: Thanks.
2: Military police are investigating after a recording device was found on an Australian Navy ship in what the ABC understands was a female-only cabin. Defence says it's taking the incident extremely seriously, but Senator Jackie Lambie, a former soldier, wants cases like this taken out of Defence's hands.
3: This is a culture that, unfortunately, Defence has not been able to clean up, and it hasn't even come close. You know, they say we're having training. What we do know is that when it comes to sexual abuse, that even the top-end officers are not taking the training packages that they should be taking. Their job is to fight in a war in uniform, and they don't deal with this very well when it comes to the legal system, and I want it taken out to an independent body outside of Defence for these sort of issues to go on, so people actually, and especially those who have been abused, feel confident that their matter is not going to be thrown under the carpet, and their perpetrator is going to be held account.
2: Looking overseas now, and Ukrainian President Volodymyr Zelensky has warned of dire consequences after sudden restrictions on the military version of SpaceX's Starlink satellites. It comes as relations with the United States sour after Donald Trump struck a deal on Russian diesel fuel. For more, I'm joined by Ukraine's ambassador to Australia, Vasyl Maroshchenko. Welcome to the program. Ambassador, some of Ukraine's military, without warning, has lost critical access to a military version of Starlink. Do you believe this is a directive of Washington, D.C.?
4: It's still to be defined, but I've seen reports that the access to the Starshield, which is a military-grade service which is provided through the Starlink satellites, has been not available for Ukraine for the past 24 hours. There was no official statement from the Pentagon on this one, so we hope to find out.

0: Soon.
1: Yeah. Elon Musk says it's not him. They haven't done it. That leads you to believe that it is a directive, right?
0: So there are two versions of Starlink, which is one is which is available for civilian use and the one which is available for the military use, which is available at a much higher speed. And I understand a number of operations have been disrupted as a result of it. Also, our ability to defend ourselves against the Russian drones have been diminished.
1: Ukrainian officials believe it can't be a coincidence. Volodymyr Zelensky says it's a pity that Ukraine appears to be losing a strong partner in the US. Do you feel like the relationship with the US is at its lowest ebb?
0: We've had our ups and downs with American government for the past 1 year and a half. And probably that meeting in the Oval Office last year was one of those. Probably we are experiencing something similar. And certainly for us, we are defending ourselves. We are fighting for our survival, and we are very grateful for American government for providing the support that they've provided so far. But we need to stand together, and as President Reagan has said, we need to achieve peace through strength. And in this particular case, it's not about putting pressure on Ukraine to surrender. It's about our unity, about our resolve, together with European partners, to force Russia into peace. Because Putin can end this war today. Mm. There's not much that can happen. For us, we have no choice, because if we don't fight, we'll be conquered by Russia, and we know what's life going to be under the occupation.
1: How much of a blow was the United States' decision to purchase millions of tons of Russian diesel?
0: 40% of Russian revenue comes from the sale of oil and gas. And for us, those sanctions were actually imposed by the U.S. And other countries have been one of the mechanisms of how to put pressure on Russia, how to raise the cost of war. So any direct lifting of those sanctions would enable Russia to make more bombs to bomb Ukraine. And that's what is happening. So certainly for Ukrainians, it was a huge disappointment, because we should limit any ability for Russia to make money to produce those weapons.
1: I want to move to our domestic scene and the Australian support for Ukraine, which has endured under different colours of government since this war began. You were set to meet with the leader of the Greens, David Shoebridge. I think it's tomorrow. The party's relationship with Ukraine has been in the spotlight. The Greens say they oppose the invasion of Ukraine, but they don't believe in a military support. Why are you meeting with a Greens leader? What are you asking for?
0: I've met David Shoebridge many times. He is a senator. Attended, I think, most of my briefings that I did for his committee. And certainly we will have a discussion tomorrow. And I kind of understand and agree with the Greens that probably militarism is a curse on modern society. I wish I would have lived in a very peaceful time and country where our borders are intact, our sovereignty is protected by international law. Unfortunately, it's not the case for us. And certainly we need to make a distinction between the war of choice, expansion and aggression, and the war of desperate defense and fighting for its survival. Ukraine has given up its nuclear weapons, which is, by the way, also in line with the Greens' policy. And we had countries who have committed to provide those security guarantees. And now that's been violated, we've been invaded, and we are fighting for our life, basically. Hence, I encourage the leader of the Greens to reconsider his view on this. I understand there are other members of his party which actually don't support his position.
1: Like Sarah Hanson-Young?
0: Correct.
1: Have you spoken to her?
0: I haven't spoken to her, but I met her previously. And certainly, we are very grateful to the Australian government for all the military support that was provided to date, because this is what is saving lives. This is what we are fighting for. We are fighting for human rights, we are fighting for democracy, and we are fighting for the rules which have been so blatantly violated by Russia.
1: Ambassador, does it matter if the Greens support it or not? The government does, the opposition still does. Why do you want them on board?
0: We've had bipartisan support here, and pretty much all parties have been supporting us. And I do believe that what we stand for is not what Russia is standing for. And therefore, it's important that we have that more comprehensive support here in Australia. And this is reflected in public opinions. It's also reflected in my communication with many people. And I actually noted a fierce reaction of the Green Party members when they learned about that position. Mm. I've seen a lot of pushback from the members of the party. They were surprised by this position. So I think it should be revisited.
1: Thank you so much for joining us.

0: And that is Ukraine's ambassador to Australia, Vasyl Miroshnichenko. Let's return to one of our top stories this hour, and that's the government's reintroduction of its bill to reduce the private health insurance rebate for over 65s. The health minister put the bill up again without any changes after the crossbench and the coalition teamed up to boot it from the Senate. Greens leader David Shoebridge says the Senate is still the same as it was yesterday and changes are needed.
1: I'm not quite sure if the government thinks the Senate numbers have changed, if the makeup in the chamber has changed. They haven't. It's the same Senate today as it was yesterday. But we say again to the government, if you want to get this legislation through, we've got you a pathway. You can't punch down on pensioners. You can't take $1 billion from 1.2 million pensioners. But we will support the balance of the reforms. We know that that's an important revenue measure. And we'd ask the government to come and engage with us directly on that.
0: Independent Senator David Pocock was one of those crossbenchers that joined the push against the bill. Joins me now. Welcome.
2: Hey, Patricia.
0: If pensioners are carved out, can you support it?
2: Definitely look at it. I mean, the government said that they were surprised today, but I think they'll find that they got Jackie Lambie in the Senate with her motion that had the support of everyone. You know, the government says, well, where will we get the revenue from? I've got plenty of ideas. We could have a gas export tax. We could cut the fuel tax credit to the big miners. There's $20 billion plus right there. Why are they trying to shake down pensioners, people over 65, at a time where everyone is struggling?
0: I want to move to some other issues. You've been pretty upset this week about a letter sent by the Joint Select Committee on Artificial Intelligence to the Prime Minister. I've had both sides of the mainstream parties, obviously, and the chair and the deputy chair say, actually, this is pretty standard process. They have to negotiate with the parties. That's what happened. And substantially, there was no change that you'd agreed.
2: I mean, if this is how it works in practice, then I think we need to change how things work in this place. I think the actual contents of the letter, there was a lot in there that I absolutely agree with.
0: Yeah, they said you'd agreed.
2: But the pending a change, but it was only really once I looked at the document. And the fact that the Prime Minister's office is editing, not just providing some advice or thoughts, editing a document that then gets sent to the Prime Minister's office, that doesn't cut it. As a parliament, we have to have some independence in our committees. Obviously, members of committees in the major parties are going to consult with their leadership group as to what's happening, what the recommendations may be, but it crosses a line where you've got the PMO actually editing a document, and I really take exception to that.
0: I want to talk about something you want debated in relation to how we make decisions about how to manage inflation. Today, unemployment is up. Now, under the way that the kind of system works, the Reserve Bank, weirdly, I think, needs unemployment to be higher in order for inflation to be under control, in order for them not to raise interest rates. Why do you think this needs a shake-up?
2: Well, currently they've got one lever, and that is to raise interest rates. And I think what we've seen over the last few years, since Russia invaded Ukraine, is all these external factors, wars overseas, multinationals raking in windfall profits, profit gouging here in Australia. And then the thing that happens is Aussies get slugged. Mortgage holders get absolutely slugged. Rents go up for renters. There has to be a better way. And I've had so many Canberrans and people across the country actually writing in saying, hang on, this is madness. We've got to find a better way to have a few more levers to pull to control inflation because it does have such a huge effect. And we're hearing economists talk about different ways that we could actually do that. And so I've put forward terms of reference for the Senate to look at it. I think this is really sensible and we're at a moment in time where Australians want different options explored.
0: Okay. Is there any option that you think's an interesting one worth pursuing?
2: Well, there are a bunch. I think, you know, we could start with something like a windfall profits tax. We're seeing companies make absolute bank off the war in Iran. And most of those profits are flowing overseas. We could be funneling some of that into genuine cost of living relief, anti-inflationary measures when it comes to things like energy. I think we should be looking at smarter ways about potentially having a sliding scale for things like superannuation, where you cross the board, you can actually take some money out of the economy and potentially lower it down afterwards, give people rebates afterwards. Like, there is so much that we could be doing. We've got this blunt instrument and it clearly just is not working at the moment.
0: Given we've seen unemployment rise, highest rate in 5 years today, which obviously is pretty hard if you're one of those people who's become unemployed and can't get a job, does it also, in your view, mean that the Reserve Bank shouldn't raise interest rates, given this is kind of where it needs to go? Should it give them pause?
2: Yes, I don't know why we keep just smashing Aussie households, raising unemployment, where clearly there are so many other factors at play. You look at some of the big companies that paid zero tax, or, you know, 1.5% tax, while banking huge, huge revenue and profits. That's got to end. You know, that is also adding to inflation, but we're not addressing it. So I think there's so many other things we can and should be doing. And then on the unemployment figures, I think Australians now understand that actually unemployment is necessary in our current system, and yet we have a social security system where those people are living below the poverty line. Like, the rate of job seeker and youth allowance is appallingly low in this country. Mm. And so that needs to also be part of the conversation.
0: You did get a deal, I recall, where you get to get a report every year about what that rate's like. Do you feel like the government ignores it?
2: Well, they do in the budget, but at least we have that conversation. But I think now there is a reality that social security system, we should be very proud of it, for one. But two, it should keep people above the poverty line. And the number one recommendation in every Economic Inclusion Advisory Committee report says, you know, have a stage raising of job seeker and youth allowance to ensure that Australians who are unemployed aren't below the poverty line.
0: Senator, thanks for coming in.
2: Thanks for having me.
0: And that is Independent Senator for Canberra, David Pocock.
3: And that is where we'll leave Patricia Karvelas and the team at Afternoon Briefing. You're back with me, Laura Chilingirian, here on ABC News Radio. And coming up in the next hour, the Greens have confirmed WA Senator Jordan Steele-John has taken leave from the party room following reports that he made inappropriate comments towards women. We'll be taking a look at that story and plenty more coming up in the next hour. Right now, though, it's time for 10 minutes of news here on ABC News Radio.

0: ABC News, good afternoon. I'm William Howard Evans. Senator Jordan Steele-John has taken leave from the Greens party room after serious claims were made against the politician. Here's political reporter Jack Mackay.
1: The Nine newspapers are reporting several party members wrote a letter to Greens leader David Shoebridge alleging Jordan Steele-John made inappropriate comments to women. In a statement this afternoon, Senator Shoebridge has confirmed he received the letter and says he wants the issue resolved through a fair and independent review. He also says Senator Steele-John has requested leave from the party room, which he's accepted. Senator Steele-John has reportedly denied the allegations. The WA Greens are expected to commission an independent probe into the matter.
0: Military police are questioning a person of interest after a serious breach of privacy on board a Royal Australian Navy ship. Chelsea Malunga reports.
2: A hidden camera was found in a cabin on HMAS Lewin at the weekend while the survey ship was docked in Cairns in far north Queensland. The ABC understands the device had been placed inside female-only quarters. The Australian Defence Force has released a statement saying a person of interest is now assisting inquiries being made by the Joint Military Police Unit. It says the Navy's focus and priority is providing support to those who've been impacted. The incident has raised concerns among security experts and federal politicians about sexual misconduct and standards within the defence workplace.
0: Australia's unemployment rate has remained at 4.7% in September. That's after the August jobless rate was revised upwards. About 40,000 fewer Australians were in work last month, while the proportion of people in work or actively looking for it also fell to 66.8%. Digital rights advocates say they're confident tech companies will be able to ensure children are protected from harmful content. The federal government's Digital Duty of Care Bill has been tabled in Parliament and, if passed, will require big tech companies to prevent under-18s from seeing harmful content online. Head of Policy at Digital Rights Watch, Tom Sulston, says if the companies fail in their responsibilities, they will get fined.
3: They're going to have to. It's going to be a law that applies, you know, across Australia and to internet companies that want to operate in Australia, that want to sell their products to Australians. They have to follow all of the Australian laws. They don't get to pick and choose which ones they like and which ones they can't be bothered with.
0: Abortion care will be free in Victoria if either major party wins next month's state election, with the coalition this afternoon matching Labor's pledge. Liberal leader Jess Wilson had previously promised no changes to Victoria's abortion laws, but has now vowed to ensure women are not out of pocket for abortions up to 16 weeks. She's accusing Labor of playing politics with reproductive health. Hundreds of protesters have marched in Bangkok on Thursday against the annual meeting of the International Monetary Fund and the World Bank. Asia editor Karishma Vyas reports from Bangkok.
4: More than 15,000 participants from 191 countries have gathered in Bangkok this week for the annual IMF World Bank meeting, including government ministers, central bank governors and business leaders. Despite a ban on demonstrations near the venue, hundreds of protesters tried to march towards the gathering to submit demands to IMF executives. Heightened security is in place in the Thai capital, and protesters were kept away from the meeting. Economic leaders are discussing challenges facing the global economy, including AI, the war in the Middle East, and climate disasters.
0: China and North Korea have marked the opening of what will be their most significant land border crossing. China correspondent Alison Horn reports from the border.
5: The 3-kilometre bridge linking China and North Korea was built more than a decade ago but was never opened as relations between the two countries soured, despite Beijing remaining Pyongyang's largest trading partner. The bridge's opening is a further signal of the continued rekindling of ties between the countries, further cementing North Korea's reliance on China to keep its economy afloat and Beijing's geopolitical influence. Alison Horn, ABC News on the China-North Korea border.
0: 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A Northern Territory man charged with the death of a girl in a remote Aboriginal community has not sought bail. Tilda Colling has more.
6: Northern Territory Police received news of the 16-year-old girl's death from the medical clinic in Alpurulam on the NT Queensland border at around 5:30 on Monday morning. 26-year-old Ashton Chungaloo, who police believe was in a domestic relationship with the girl, was charged with her death today. Mr Chungaloo did not front court or apply for bail when the matter was heard this morning. His legal team successfully requested the matter be moved to Alice Springs, where it will return to court on December 10.
0: A CFMEU delegate is accused of trying to trade weapons for drugs as police lay charges in the latest crackdown on crime in Victoria's construction industry. Olivia Jenkins has the story.
5: Police will allege the 46-year-old, a CFMEU delegate, stashed the weapons as well as peptides, steroids and prescription drugs in his Taylor's Hill home, which was raided this morning. Task Force Hawke investigators say the man supplied weapons to fellow union delegates and had tried to trade the weapons for drugs at CFMEU headquarters. The man has been charged with possessing and trafficking drugs of dependence, possessing prohibited weapons and dealing with proceeds of crime. He was bailed in the Sunshine Magistrates Court earlier today and will return to court in February.
0: WA Police Commissioner Cole Blanche says he's pleased to hear reports of illicit tobacco dealers offering home delivery, saying it's much better than shopfront selling. The ABC has heard from Perth residents who have received leaflets offering delivery services for illicit tobacco. Mr Blanche says he prefers illicit tobacco to be out of public view.
7: I am a huge advocate for pushing everything underground, illicit activity, because that's where police operate. With the crooks and not with the general public, and we will target them and go after them hard in that context rather than walking past looking at a shop selling it at the front counter.
0: The chef at McGill Estate Restaurant says the hard work sets in from today after the venue became the first in Australia to receive 2 Michelin stars. More than 70 South Australian restaurants are now in the world-renowned Michelin Guide. 10 got 1 star. The Michelin Guide updates and reviews its selections each year. McGill Estate Restaurant chef and director Scott Huggins says he's feeling confident they can keep their Michelin stars.
8: Yeah, I haven't thought about it yet, but yeah, that's probably, I think this time next year, the same anxiety comes again and the hard work sets in from today. But, yeah, I'm pretty confident we've been doing what we've been doing for a long time and I'm good with it.
0: Now to sport. Tasmanian Premier Jeremy Rockliffe has avoided answering questions about whether Hobart's Macquarie Point

0: as he prepares to return to rugby union. After winning the NRL Premiership with the Sydney Roosters, he will now play rugby in Japan. His agent says he will not be available for internationals this year and is considering representing Fiji or Italy at next year's World Cup in Australia. Kiss is confident the winger will make his decision soon.
1: There's no doubt that he wants to be back in the game for us, that's for sure. So we'll continue our conversations and go from there. I'm not going to speak on his behalf at all, but we know where he wants to play.
0: Defending champions, the Jillaroos, are preparing to face Samoa in their opening Rugby League World Cup match tomorrow night in Parramatta. The women's world number one ranked squad will be the team to beat, looking for a fourth straight World Cup win. And in finance, the Australian share market has fallen today after losses on Wall Street as US inflation data came in hotter than expected. The ASX 200 has closed down a tenth of 1%. Oil is down. The global benchmark Brent crude is trading at $104.30 US a barrel. Gold is up to $4,151 US dollars an ounce. And the Australian dollar is lower. It's buying 69.5 US cents. You're up to date with the latest ABC News.
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3: Good afternoon, Laura Chilingirian with you on ABC News Radio. It is Thursday, the 15th of October. Coming up, Greens Senator Jordan Steele-John takes leave after allegations of inappropriate comments to women.
4: When matters like this are raised, they require a fair, an independent and a timely process for them to be dealt with.
3: Also on the way, unemployment steady at 4.7% in September. A look at what it could mean for the next RBA rates decision. And we'll bring you the latest on the day in finance. But first, here on ABC News Radio, the Greens have confirmed WA Senator Jordan Steele-John has taken leave from the party room following reports that he made inappropriate comments towards women. Greens leader David Shoebridge says he was never aware of allegations of misconduct against the Greens senator. Several party members wrote to the leader of the Greens alleging that Senator Steele-John made inappropriate comments to women between 2017 and 2025. In a statement, Jordan Steele-John says he utterly rejects the claims, which will now be investigated by the WA branch of the Greens. Political reporter Isabella Tolhurst has the latest from Parliament House in Canberra.
5: These allegations have just come out this afternoon through an article in the Sydney Morning Herald. Now, that article reported that seven party members raised allegations that the senator was making inappropriate comments to women, and that spanned between 2017 and 2025. Now, this article in the Sydney Morning Herald says that seven members wrote a letter to the Greens leader, Senator Shoebridge, on Tuesday night. In that letter, they alleged that Senator Jordan Steele-John had made inappropriate comments and that there were women within the party who had been warned by others not to be alone with him and that he had a reputation that extends just beyond within the party. A former WA Greens convener has told the ABC that it was well known within the party that there were concerns about Jordan Steele-John's behaviour towards women.
3: And what has Jordan Steele-John had to say?
5: Well, in a statement, the senator has denied the allegations. He says he utterly rejects this characterisation, which tries to assert that he is someone he's not. He says he's referred the matter to the WA Greens so that a fair, independent process can be commissioned. And he says that the claims made against him were made without specifics. So he says that these allegations are extremely serious and must be treated accordingly, and that if someone has made an allegation, he's prepared to address it.
3: Now, the Greens leader David Shoebridge has held a press conference in the past half an hour. Has he explained what comes next?
5: Yeah, so the Greens leader, David Shoebridge, says that he won't give a running commentary on the matter and that he wants the issue to go through an independent and fair investigation. He acknowledged that the Greens themselves are not an investigation body and they shouldn't be investigating their own members. And so, therefore, the matter has been referred to the Parliamentary Work Support Service, and the WA Greens branch has commissioned an independent investigation into the allegations.

0: Asked if he was aware of these allegations against the senator, David Shoebridge said no. He said he received the correspondence on Tuesday night and he dealt with it quickly and appropriately. Here's what he had to say during that press conference.
1: I will not be engaging in a running commentary on the matter because it is going to a fair and independent and timely process. I think we would all recognise that when serious matters are being raised, Senator Steele-John is entitled to that process, as is the substance of the matters of the complaint, entitled to a process that is fair, that is independent, and that is timely.
0: Now, this is a big thing for David Shoebridge to have to deal with so early on in his tenure as leader. He was only made leader a week or two ago, particularly with the Greens looking a little bit fractured after the leadership ballot that put him in that position. But he denies that the party is, quote, in chaos. He says that they are coming together and, you know, holding the government to account on certain things and operating in Parliament as they should be.
2: That's political reporter Isabella Tolhurst. Unemployment has reached its highest level in 5 years, coming in at 4.7%. The rate technically held steady at 4.7% in September after the August result was revised up from 4.6%. An estimated 39,300 fewer Australians were in work last month, and the number of officially unemployed people increased by 8,900. So what does this mean for the economy at large and for the future of interest rates? Shane Wright is the senior economics correspondent for the Sydney Morning Herald and The Age and says interest rate rises have played a big role in rising unemployment.
3: You can see that there's definitely been a slowdown in the jobs market since June. The RBA had pumped in 3 rate rises by May, and it takes a while for rate rises to start working their way through the economy. This suggests that's what's going on. The only problem is, of course, the Reserve Bank only 2 weeks ago lifted interest rates again. So because it wasn't sure about where the jobs market was going, this might be the proof for the pudding that, the jobs market is slowing, and it's slowing a bit quicker than what even the Reserve Bank had been anticipating.
2: So this is what the Reserve Bank was after, though, wasn't it?
3: They had forecast, their most recent forecasts have unemployment hitting 4.7% at the end of next year. So this is a little bit stronger in that regards, in terms of the unemployment rate. The other issue, of course, is the amount of jobs being created. And we can see, particularly in New South Wales, there has since June, and this is may not be the biggest surprise given what's going on in the property market in New South Wales at the same time. Actually, New South Wales has lost about 30,000 full-time jobs since June. That's the nation's biggest jobs market. So that is telling you something. And these figures would have been far worse, except the participation rate, the country's participation rate, has been at record levels for a fair while now. That's the number of people in work and looking for it. That fell. If that hadn't have fallen by a couple of 0.2 of a percentage point, the jobless rate would have actually been closer to 5 than 4.7. So there is a fair bit of there's a bit of noise. There's always noise around monthly job figures, but if you take a step back and look over the last 2 to 3 months, then you're starting to see a picture of the RBA's rate hikes are probably starting to hit a little bit quicker than even they had anticipated.
2: And should we expect the unemployment rate to continue rising?
3: Given that the RBA tightened monetary policy 2.5 weeks ago, you would think, yes, that's what you'll end up with. Maybe not an overshoot, but you could see the unemployment rate pushing closer to 5 by year's end. And that would mean that the unemployment rate has lifted a chunky amount in a short period of time, which is exactly what the Reserve Bank had been anticipating. This is the trade-off between the jobs market and inflation, that a softer jobs market should lead to lower inflation. Of course, what's going on in Iran is not helping. And of course, what's going on, we've actually seen a big spike in soft commodity prices. Like when I talk soft commodity prices, I'm ostensibly talking about food, from wheat to sugar, even to coffee beans. There's been a real lift the last 5 months. El Nino is having a big factor, and that's also on

0: reserve banks, that's something they can't control, but it's something that they have to keep in the back of their minds as well.
1: On their radar as well. Are there any other sectors in this unemployment figures being hit harder than others?
0: New South Wales is the key factor here. And for what it's worth, there was this big fall in the unemployment rate in South Australia. That's just noise. Like, apparently, if you believe the figures, then the number of people out of work, not looking for work in South Australia, fell by 10% in a month. That just didn't happen. That's just a part of the noise that you get in these figures. But longer term, once you step back, you're thinking, like, the trend measure, which is a bit more stable, you're going, no, it's a nationwide slowdown, but it's really centred on New South Wales.
1: Shane, there had been wide expectations of more interest rate rises this year, or one more at least for November. Does today's announcement now change that?
0: Well, ahead of the meeting, ahead of the figures, the pricing was for 30% chance of a rate rise in November, about 60% in the final meeting in December. It's closer to 10% now for November and under 50% for December. So the Australian dollar fell against the greenback. That was all likely to happen given the strong inflation figures that came out of the US overnight. But bond yields on Australian government debt also fell a little bit. So that's telling you investors are going, well, hold on, the bank may not be moving this year again. Like, four rate rises in a year is a very chunky tightening of monetary policy. And given the bank is just, it's a little bit wary, like it's been talking, and I've mentioned this previously, the Reserve Bank engages in what's called jawboning. It says it only has one lever, which is to move interest rates, but it does love talking and scaring the bejesus out of people if it wants to. That's a polite way of saying talking about jawboning. They've been talking a tough game, but then you go, Raya, what's going on in the jobs market? We don't really want to push that many people out of work if we can avoid to. That's been their mantra for a very long time, and I'm not convinced they've changed their minds that much on that point.
1: Well, the RBA Governor, Michelle Bullock, has previously said the unemployment rate will have to rise as high as 5% to rein in inflation. Do you see that happening anytime soon, and what might it mean for Australia?
0: Well, you wouldn't want to be somebody looking for work if you're if that's occurring. But they're also, like, there's the headwind, which is what is going on in Iran, and you can actually see that in the US inflation figures. If it wasn't for what's going on in Iran, even in Australia, inflation would not be accelerating. It's a huge problem for them, and the bank is still wondering. These higher prices, like the higher petrol prices and higher diesel prices, it's got to work its way through the economy. And does that mean higher transport fees, which means higher food prices and anything that gets delivered? We can see it in, say, the construction costs for housing, which is a real big part of our inflation picture. Anything that's got any sort of connection to the oil market, say, even something as simple as a PVC pipe, they have got really expensive. And there's only so much you can do through interest rate rises before you start really having an impact on the broader economy.
1: That's Shane Wright, Senior Economics Correspondent for the Sydney Morning Herald and The Age. Well, let's check in on finance news now with CommSec Market Analyst Stephen Daglian. Steve, hello. And we just heard there about the unemployment data. How did it impact the market today?
2: We actually did have quite an impact, Laura, because before the data was handed down, the market was down by as much as 1%. And then post-data, the market managed to recover steadily over the course of the day. So the ASX 200 actually only fell by 8 points, or a tenth of 1% today. So quite a recovery from the low point. And this was largely a reflection of the employment report coming in softer than expected, the fact that there were, employment decreased almost 40,000 in September, a big miss to the 20,000 that was expected to have been added, and the fact the unemployment rate hasn't been higher in 5 years as well. So markets generally pricing in now still a potential 50-50 chance of a rate hike by the end of the year, but the chances of one at that November meeting has certainly dropped off significantly, and markets kind of have reacted to that news today.
1: Yeah, some relief for home buyers there. Winners and losers on the market today, Stephen?
2: There were certainly some. So we had our two biggest sectors heading in opposite directions. So essentially the financials, the big banks, they were up by roughly 2% to as much as 3% in the case of CBA and NAB. You know, many of these banks have been had quite volatile performances in the last few days, though. Also consumer staples, those supermarket chains included there, have managed to lift a defensive area of our market up in the order of 3.5%. But on the flip side, mining stocks actually fell quite heavily today, falling by as much as 4%. As a group. And over the past week, we've had a bunch of commodities declining, lithium, silver, aluminium, and iron ore included, and copper was down overnight. So not overly surprising that stocks like BHP and Rio were down 4%, and Fortescue Metals also down in the order of 2%. And there were a few profit results out, the likes of Bank of Queensland up around 5.8%. So it outperformed today following its results.
1: And what's ahead for investors?
2: Yeah, there'll be a few things ahead. I mean, things do quieten down a little for us here in Australia, but we still do have the quarterly earnings season out of the United States, which will continue in the days ahead. Next week as well, we'll be quite busy with stocks like Tesla, Meta, IBM, Netflix out of the US out with their earnings. And also we've got a bunch of annual general meetings, quarterly results, Chinese data, and the US midterm elections that are fast approaching as well. They're all things that will be receiving attention. And of course, inflation data right at the end of the month on the 28th of October, that's going to be key ahead of that next interest rate decision.
1: And the Aussie dollar is a bit lower.
2: It is actually. It fell today. It's sitting at around 69.4 US. So just yesterday, it cracked 70 US for the first time in a bit. And it also has weakened a bit against most, the euro, the Japanese yen, the sterling and the Kiwi as well, Laura.
1: Okay, thank you so much. That is CommSec market analyst Stephen Dagley. And there, let's check in on sport right now with Fraser Fife. Hi, Fraser.
3: Hi, Laura. Well, former Australian Rugby League international Luke Lewis expects the Gillaroos to dominate the Women's World Cup, which gets underway tomorrow. Australia begins their campaign against Samoa at Parramatta Stadium. The Gillaroos have won the last three tournaments as well as 22 of their last 23 international matches. That's dating back to 2016. Lewis says the continued rise in the standard of the NRLW makes them a formidable force.
4: I look at the Roosters side and I think the Roosters could nearly take out the World Cup the way that they play and how good they are. So, you know, you put this Australian side together and you throw a few inclusions into them Australian colours. I can't see anyone coming close to Australia. I hope a couple of teams really push them, but I just can't see it happen. I think they're going to be way too good.
3: Wallabies coach Les Kiss says that he's been in contact with star convert Mark Ngonga-Witawase as he prepares his return to rugby union. After winning the NRL Premiership with the Sydney Roosters, Ngonga-Witawase will now play rugby in Japan. His agent says he won't be available for internationals this year and is considering representing Fiji or Italy at next year's World Cup in Australia. Kiss is confident the winger will make his decision soon.
5: There's no doubt that you know, he wants to be back in the game for us, that's for sure. So we'll continue our conversations and go from there. I'm not going to speak on his behalf at all, so, but we know where he wants to play.
3: Shifting to basketball, and the Perth Wildcats are confident that star Christian Doolittle will be fit to face the Sydney Kings after suffering an injury scare at training. The American slipped during a practice game and left the court with trainers, appearing to have hurt his ankle. But Wildcats coach John Riley says that Doolittle would need to be seriously injured to miss a game.
6: First and foremost, you hope that it's not serious. First for the athlete, and then you think about the team and the impact, but you know, dude's resilient. Like, it has to be pretty bad for him to miss a game.
3: North Melbourne hasn't ruled out making a future run at Adelaide's Nick Murray after the two sides couldn't agree on a deal during the AFL's trade period. The Crows were after a top 20 pick in this year's draft for the key defender, which is something the Kangaroos couldn't offer after their mega deal for Sydney's Dick Blakey. North list manager Brady Rawlings says that Murray is a player that they'll keep an eye on.
7: We obviously really rate him highly as a player, and you can probably tell from what we offered today that we've got a high price on his value and our need for that position. A lot can happen within another 12 months, but I think we'll be fishing in that same sort of market next year.
3: Shifting to soccer, and Adelaide United will continue its Asian Champions League 2 campaign tonight in Bangkok. Hot and humid conditions are expected in the Thai capital in what's expected to be a challenging match against BG Partum. The game marks the Reds' first return to a competition match in Asia in nearly a decade. Captain Craig Goodwin is confident they've done everything they need to prepare.
8: The attitude, the application, the effort is all in the right way, and that's going to give us the best platform to come into this game and do well, because you know, having said they are a good team, but so are we, and we expect to come into this game and pick up a good result.
3: And the Parramatildas are looking to become the first Australian side to defend an IFCPF World Cup title when they begin their campaign this weekend in the US. The team has dominated the sport since their creation in 2022. Eloise Northam, who lives with cerebral palsy, says that representing Australia has been life-changing.
9: It's pretty surreal, to be honest, to be putting on the green and gold. My whole life, I never really had that pathway because of having CP, and for it to actually be like that pathway now for us, it's pretty amazing because I never thought I would be able to do that.
3: So plenty of Australian representation both here and across the world, Laura, as a lot of national teams in action across the next few weeks.
1: Lots of exciting sport. Thank you very much, Fraser. Let's take a look at tomorrow's weather in Brisbane. It's 20 right now, down to 16 tonight with a shower or two and a top of 22 tomorrow. In Sydney, currently 16 degrees, a shower or two with a high of 21 headed your way. In Canberra, currently 14 degrees, down to 5 tonight, a possible shower tomorrow and 18 the high. In Melbourne, currently 19, mostly sunny Friday ahead with temperatures from 10 to 23 degrees. Hobart, 14 right now, dropping to 6 before a sunny 23 on your Friday. In Adelaide, it's 21 right now, partly cloudy tomorrow, a low of 13, a high of 25. Perth, 21 at the moment, a low of 11 this evening, mostly sunny with a top of 23 tomorrow. And in Darwin, for you, currently 32 degrees and fine, partly cloudy tomorrow, a low of 26 with a maximum forecast 35 degrees. 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Joining us is William Howard Evans. Hi, William.
10: Hi, Laura. Greens leader David Shoebridge says allegations of inappropriate conduct about Senator Jordan Steele John must be fairly and independently investigated. Mr. Steele John has taken leave from the party room after being accused of making inappropriate comments in the presence of women aged between 17 and 25. According to media reports, 7 party members have expressed concerns about the senator in a letter. The 37-year-old denies the claims. The Australian Defence Force says a person of interest has been identified in a hidden camera scandal on a Navy ship. The device was found on the HMAS Lewin when it was docked in Cairns in far north Queensland at the weekend. The ABC understands it had been placed inside a female-only area. Some economists believe the latest jobs figures may convince the Reserve Bank Board to keep interest rates on hold at the next meeting. Australia's unemployment rate stayed at 4.7% in September after the August figure was revised higher. The unemployment rate is the highest it's been since the COVID-19 pandemic. A 48-year-old patient accused of pouring accelerant on 3 others in a Sydney hospital on Tuesday night has been remanded in custody following a bedside court hearing. Staff at the Prince of Wales Hospital in Randwick extinguished the flames after one of the patients was set alight with burns to his face and hands. All 3 patients remain in a stable condition with minor injuries. And the US has reportedly proposed that the European Union unfreeze some Russian assets to revive peace talks. The Financial Times says President Donald Trump's special envoy pitched the plan, but European delegates have rejected it. The report comes not long after Mr. Trump struck a deal with Russia to buy its diesel, a move many EU leaders have criticised. Laura, that's the latest news headlines. I'll have more in half an hour.
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1: Laura Chilingirian here with you this afternoon. Good to have your company on this Thursday, the 15th of October. Coming up, Victoria's corruption watchdog suggests senior public servants covered up a $285 million loss from COVID-19 grants. Also,
12: Kate Russell thought an iron infusion...
1: You'll hear about the iron infusion side effect that has the United States tightening its warnings and Australian doctors asking if we should too. And in sport with Fraser Fife, the Rugby League World Cup is kicking off tonight. Champions Australia will take on New Zealand in Sydney. Those stories are coming up, but first, the federal government will commission an independent review.

0: into how aged care services are prioritised and assessed. The integrated assessment tool is used to determine the level of government funding a person should receive and the priority they should be given. But it's come under intense scrutiny and has been subject to complaints because it uses an algorithm to decide the outcome, which cannot be overruled. Health Minister Mark Butler has defended the review. Let's hear from Mark Butler now.
1: The new tool has been in place now for almost a year, and having a review of it, given its centrality to our new support at home system, I think is just a sensible thing to do.
0: And that is the Health Minister speaking earlier. Kathy Eager is an honorary professor in the Faculty of Medicine and Health at the University of New South Wales and Australia's preeminent expert on healthcare algorithms, and is with us now. Kathy Eager, why is a review like this needed?
2: I think there's two reasons, really. One is what the Minister just said, that it's a good idea. The second is actually that the government was forced into this today because it tried to get some legislation through and it needed to compromise to do so. The issues about the algorithm now have been openly talked about for months and months, and in fact go right back to the very first week of the new program where everybody in aged care was complaining. ABC Four Corners broke that story some months ago in August, and I was on that program and I outlined all the reasons why the use of the algorithm is wrong. The crossbench and the coalition have been pushing the government to ditch the algorithm and go back to having expert clinical assessors determine the funding. The government has not done that. What it's agreed to do is to allow an override where if an assessor knows that the algorithm's giving the wrong result, it can appeal to a public servant who doesn't know the person to handle the appeal rather than the expert clinical assessor making the decision. So it's a good news because at least we've finally got an acknowledgement from the government that all is not well in aged care. They haven't actually said, well, really, it's a total mess, but they have acknowledged it, and that's a big first step.
0: Do you think it's a total mess?
2: Oh, I think the assessment algorithm system is a total mess, and indeed, support at home was meant to be the system that kept people at home supported to keep them out of hospital and out of residential care. And every day there are stories in every state and territory about literally thousands of people who are landlocked, who are bed blocked in hospital. They can't go home because the support at home system is failing them, and they can't go to residential care. So there's a range of problems in support at home. Some of them are just teething, but most of them are really very fundamental problems in how the program was designed. But they start with 100,000 people waiting to get assessments, and then when they finally get an assessment, they're getting the wrong funding that isn't meeting their needs.
0: Yeah, sometimes it's if they live long enough to actually get the assessment as well, isn't it?
2: Yes, well, this week the results, you know, the figures came out that around 4,800 people have died in the last year while waiting to actually get the care they need to stay at home. And we need to understand that from the person and their family's perspective, this system's a disaster. But also for us, we taxpayers, you know, if somebody's in hospital or if somebody's in residential care, it's costing in hospital, you know, 5 to 10 times more than a week of support at home. And if they go to residential aged care, it's $130,000 a year. So it's not actually working for older people. It's certainly not working for their families, many of whom are having to give up their jobs or go part-time to care for their mum or their dad or their partner. And it's not working for us taxpayers because we've now got major problems with access to public hospital beds all over Australia.
0: Professor Eager, it's been almost 12 months since this support at home program commenced, and that was after

0: months of delays because, you know, there were concerns about whether it was ready or not. And there have been months of criticism around this tool and pressure on the government to ditch it, this integrated assessment tool. Why do you think a review hasn't been called sooner? Do you think a year on is a good time to start looking at all this?
1: Well, look, the government's really dug in on this and it doesn't actually make any sense. You know, we trust clinicians every day in Australia. Thousands of clinicians made a decision today to treat a particular patient with a particular type of drug or some sort of operation or admit them to hospital. We trust clinicians to approve people going to residential aged care. And both of those are incredibly expensive decisions, and we trust clinicians to make both of those. And yet the government does not trust clinicians to determine the funding that a person needs for the level of help they need with showering or nursing or physiotherapy or meals or community transport. It really makes no sense. The reason is, of course, that this is the precedent for the government. The government intends the government intends that this is the prototype for what they're now proposing in the NDIS.
0: Mm. What are you hoping that this review will achieve? This is review into the integrated assessment tool.
1: Well, as usual, the devil's going to be in the detail. We haven't seen the detail about who's doing the review, what their terms of reference are, who's going to be involved in the advisory bodies. What we haven't seen is whether the terms of reference allow a genuine independent review to conclude that we shouldn't use an algorithm, or whether the government is just asking for a review to make some technical changes to the algorithm. And I fear that that's what it's going to be. It's just going to be, you know, essentially putting lipstick on a pig. It's not going to solve the problem. It's just a Band-Aid.
0: And just before I let you go, I wanted to ask you about another issue. Labor's bill to cut the private health insurance rebate for over 65s. That was blocked after the Greens said that they'd withhold support unless pensioners receive a carve-out. Do you think that bill should have been passed?
1: In its current form, no, I don't think the bill should have been passed. We have very big problems with private health insurance in Australia, and we need to be reviewing the whole of the system. And it's an incredible idea that we're asking older people to lose one entitlement that they've had for years in order to pay for more another one, which is aged care. We don't ask that of any other sector of society. And older people pay their taxes in the same way as everybody else. And yet at age 65 plus, you lose access to the NDIS. So when the government says, well, older people are getting something that younger people don't get and we want to make that fair, if that's the case, then also make the NDIS fair and allow older people to access it if the issue is age.
0: Yeah, well, appreciate your expertise on the subject today. Thank you so much.
1: Thank you.
0: That's Professor Kathy Eager, Adjunct Professor in the Faculty of Medicine and Health at the University of New South Wales. The Ukrainian President Volodymyr Zelensky has said he feels personally betrayed by the United States, and he's accused the government of restricting or slowing down access to the satellite communication system used by his military. On Tuesday, Russian drones hit targets in the Ukrainian capital, Kyiv, without Ukraine being able to issue warnings to residents, leading to civilian deaths. Speaking in a television interview, the Ukrainian leader said it was clear that Elon Musk's satellite system, Starshield, had been, as he put it, altered on the day of night. In the day of night, he was in the UK meeting the Prime Minister Andy Burnham, who announced that the United Kingdom would speed up delivery to Ukraine of lightweight multi-row missiles used to bring down Russian drones. The BBC's Joe Inwood has the details.
2: Sometimes in diplomacy, actions speak louder than words. A guard of honour in Downing Street for Ukraine's president. The message clear. Volodymyr Zelensky is amongst friends. It's in stark contrast to the message that's been coming from

0: Washington for the past week, with a US deal to buy Russian diesel and calls for President Zelensky to quit. That was why, speaking to Piers Morgan, Volodymyr Zelensky said this.
1: Do you feel betrayed by what has been happening?
2: Really, yes.
0: President Zelensky made it clear that the US has limited intelligence sharing and that a vital communications system, Starlink, has been partly disabled.
1: Do you think he has deliberately turned the speed down on Starlink to damage it?
2: I'm sure that they knew what they did. Absolutely. Because it was 1 a.m., so 1 at night, Starlink was blocked.
0: Starlink, made by Elon Musk's SpaceX company, is a vital communication system used right across the Ukrainian military. Now, it uses a vast array of satellites to provide a signal that the Russians can't jam for ground forces, on the sea, and crucially for drones. Now, last night, suddenly, anything moving at more than 100 miles an hour couldn't connect. And that meant that Ukraine's drones, which are vital for attacking and defending, were badly affected. A Kyiv apartment block struck in the middle of the night. Emergency services risking their lives. Ordinary people losing theirs.
3: We were at home when all of a sudden the windows just blew out. There was a flash of light and that was it. I immediately called my husband. He rushed home from work and it turned out there had been an attack.
4: This is yet another shameful Trump betrayal.
0: Now, all of this has led to accusations of betrayal, including in the House of Commons today, where the Prime Minister was asked if it was time to stand up to President Trump.
5: What I have to do in my role is try and repair bridges so that the support comes back. And therefore, I should, at this moment in time, be careful in terms of laying the ground to bring people back together. That is the role I intend to play.
0: Tonight, Elon Musk, who many have blamed for restricting Starlink, put out a statement saying any decision was not his, but made by the Department of Defense, and ultimately, as so often, by President Trump.
6: That is the BBC's Joanne Wood there. Let's take a look at the news headlines. The Australian Defence Force says a person of interest has been identified in a hidden camera scandal on a Navy ship. The device was found on HMAS Lewin when it was docked in Cairns in far north Queensland at the weekend. The ABC understands it had been placed inside female-only quarters. Senator Jordan Steele-John has taken leave from the Greens party room after serious claims were made against the WA politician, alleging he made inappropriate comments to women between 2017 and 2025. In a statement, Senator Steele-John says he utterly rejects the claims, which will now be investigated by the WA branch of the Greens. And the Kangaroos say they're ready to live up to the high expectations placed on them for the Rugby League World Cup. The men's tournament kicks off in Sydney tonight with Australia hosting fellow title contender New Zealand. The use of iron infusions has risen rapidly in Australia in recent years, but a potential complication known as hypophosphatemia is raising safety concerns, including whether patients are being adequately warned of the risks. The United States has recently strengthened its safety warnings, and there are calls for Australian regulators to follow suit. To find out more, I spoke with Dr. Kieran Laplastria, who is an assistant professor at Bond University and a general practitioner, and asked him why people need iron infusions.
7: Iron infusions have increased in perhaps popularity, but also patients being aware of the option. Most commonly, people need iron infusions when they have a blood test with their doctor, and it shows that the iron level is below a cutoff where we know that it can cause symptoms for people. There are other groups of patients who have iron infusions on a regular basis because they have other medical conditions where their ability to absorb iron or they lose iron more frequently. But perhaps in general practice and more generally, one of the commonest groups are younger women in their childbearing years who are still menstruating, and as a result of the menstrual cycle each month, their iron stores can become low. So it particularly seems, in general practice in particular, that we are doing iron infusions for women in the childbearing years.
6: And is it considered generally safe to get an infusion?
7: Yes, indeed. And over recent years, the insights into the range of side effects that come from the oral versions of iron supplementation. So in the past, we would have offered women and people oral tablets. They do cause a significant number of side effects. And as a result of that, and for convenience, it has become more common that people will opt to have an iron infusion.
6: And what are the general risks that doctors normally would warn you about before getting an iron infusion, an intravenous one?
7: Yes, indeed. So often we will warn people that as a result of the iron infusion, either in the hours afterwards or over the next couple of days, you can develop like mild flu-like symptoms. So that's maybe a headache, some muscle aches and pains, joint aches, and even a low-grade fever, ranging through to mild nausea, and then sometimes more serious things like nausea with vomiting. But generally, they've been considered quite safe. And again, back to that convenience issue, rather than taking 2 or 3 months for iron stores to be recovered with oral preparations, we can recover the iron stores with a single infusion. And that often is preferable because it takes less effort, I guess, in order to do that. One other side effect that we warn people about is that if the iron infusion gets out of the drip, which is in the arm to deliver it, it can stain the skin. So they'd be the common things that we would often warn people about prior to iron infusions.
6: And now we're hearing about this potential complication. I'm going to try it again. What is hyperphosphatemia and just yes, how indeed. Dangerous is it?
7: So hypophosphatemia is a low level of a salt in the blood called phosphate. We get phosphate from everything that we eat. It's in lots and lots of different things that we eat. We don't usually have to worry about sourcing phosphate because it's in all the products that we eat through the day. And our body is very good at absorbing phosphate because it's used all throughout the body in the cells. And unfortunately, certain types of iron transfusions, so not all are equal, but certain types of iron transfusions increase the risk of the loss of that phosphate, either from the gut itself or from the kidneys. And so in the days following the infusion, it is possible that that salt level drops. We know that and have known for some time that it's not a significant number of patients, but there are a measurable number of patients where their phosphate level drops, but they don't actually get any symptoms from it.
6: And how often are you seeing it in patients who get these infusions?
7: Well, it's not something that we've routinely screened for, and I think that's something that regulators might be looking at. Typically, after an iron infusion, within a few days, most patients will report that they feel quite a bit better, so more energy, perhaps they're breathing better, and they've noticed the symptoms of their low iron have resolved. It's in the week or two following that that if someone comes back and says, I'm not feeling really great, I feel weak and tired, I thought I'd feel better, under those circumstances, we would order a blood test, and that's when we sometimes see this low phosphate level. It's also certain groups of patients with chronic medical conditions, we might screen for it a bit more routinely. But I must say it's not really typical of regular practice to do a blood test on everybody in the week or two after their infusion. And I think, again, as I say, that's something that regulators might be looking at.
6: And that is Dr. Kieran Le Plastrier, who is an assistant professor at Bond University and a GP.
8: 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ABC News Radio.
6: We'll get to sports soon, but first, South Australia is hoping the arrival of a famous French food guide will lure foodies into the state. 11 eateries have become the first in the nation to be served up world-renowned Michelin stars in a deal between the tyre company and the South Australian government rumoured to be worth millions. Alison Shaw reports.
9: Welcome. Welcome to the Michelin Guide ceremony, South Australia.
10: One by one, restaurateurs filed onto the stage to get their moment with the Michelin man.
11: For the very first time, we reveal the Michelin selected restaurants of South Australia.
10: It's the first time the world-renowned Michelin Guide for Restaurants has arrived in Australia. More than 70 eateries in SA becoming recognised across a variety of categories, including the coveted Michelin stars. 10 restaurants across the state now have a one-star rating from the Michelin Guide, with one restaurant receiving two Michelin stars.
9: And it goes to McGill Estate Restaurants, Chef Scott Huggins.

0: I dreamt working in Michelin star restaurants as a youngster, and I did, and worked in Europe, and I worked in Tokyo, and one thing's working for one thing's achieving two. So thank you so much.
1: The Michelin Guide dates back to 1900. Back then, it was a 400-page guidebook given to motorists free of charge. In the decades that followed, Michelin stars were introduced. Restaurants can be rated 1 star for high-quality cooking, 2 stars for excellent cooking, or 3 stars for exceptional cuisine. Adam Lior is one of Australia's best-known celebrity chefs. He says it's a dream come true for the chefs involved.
2: International recognition like this is priceless.
1: But there is a price tag. Earlier in the year, the state government revealed that it had paid the guide to send inspectors to the state to test the hospitality and taste the food. It wouldn't say how much, but Premier Peter Malinauskas argues the cost is worth it.
3: We're the only state in the country that's now got Michelin stars, and that instantly puts them on a genuinely international platform.
1: Tourism Australia has previously said it was first approached to work with Michelin back in 2016, but several discussions since then have proved unfruitful, largely due to the prohibitive cost, tens of millions of dollars. Across the ditch, New Zealand paid up to $6.3 million over 3 years to engage the guide. Premier Malinauskas says the cost for his state was lower than that, but wouldn't reveal the exact price tag of the 5-year agreement. Adam Lior says the cost of the deal doesn't diminish the value of the awards.
2: It's been an awful long time that Michelin has been a little bit pay for play in that regard, and what Tourism Australia passed, and I think Tourism South Australia, has really turned into a coup for the state.
1: But food critic Roberta Muir disagrees. She argues Michelin stars aren't needed here.
4: I think they're very valuable in Europe, but I don't think they're any more relevant in Australia than, say, the Good Food Guide's hat system, which has been around for a long time.
1: The SA government, at least, is hoping its investment will mean the state's restaurants can dine out on their Michelin recognition for years to come.
5: That is Alison Shaw reporting there. Let's check in on sport now with Fraser Fife. Hi, Fraser.
6: Hi, Laura. Well, plenty going on in the rugby world. We'll start with the League World Cup, which begins in Sydney tonight with reigning champion Australia taking on fellow frontrunner New Zealand. ABC Sports' Amanda Shalala has more from the Sydney Football Stadium.
7: It's a blockbuster to open the men's tournament. The top two teams in the world facing off in front of what's expected to be a huge crowd in Sydney. Winger Jack Bostock and second rower Jacob Preston will make their Kangaroos debut, while David Fifita could earn his first cap off the bench. Kangaroos assistant Ben Teo says the players are ready.
8: I think everyone can feel the excitement for this World Cup. There's a lot of buzz around the streets. Everyone's keen for it.
7: The women's tournament begins tomorrow with the Gillaroos facing Samoa at Western Sydney Stadium.
6: Declan Meredith has been named to start at fly half for the Wallabies in Saturday's second Bledisloe Cup game against New Zealand in Sydney. He'll replace Ben Donaldson, who has an upper leg injury, and will partner Ryan Lonergan in the halves. The Wallabies are hoping to turn around last weekend's 50-19 defeat to the All Blacks in Auckland, and coach Les Kiss says that Meredith is up to the task.
9: He's got a different skill set to the other boys, which I like, having, you know, those differences. Goal kicking has been fantastic lately, so if he comes on and has to take over, if Ryan's off, we're in a good place as well. But he's a physical boy. He's a physical 10. They'll hold their own in that channel in defence.
6: And the Wallaroos say they're making the most of the chance to be part of a historic quadruple header at Stadium Australia in Sydney on Saturday. For the first time, the Wallaroos, Wallabies and men's and women's sevens side will all play on the same day. The Wallaroos face Scotland in the first game, and back rower Piper Duck says it will be a big occasion.
10: I've never played to court, so I'm really excited for that opportunity because it is such an iconic stadium in Australia. And the last time I stepped in a core, I was watching the Matildas. So getting to, yeah, get the opportunity to play there and be a part of that, I'm, yeah, really excited, and I know the group is too.
6: Shifting to the AFL, and the Sydney Swans say they would have happily welcomed Nick Blakey back to the club if North Melbourne's trade offer was not sufficient. The 26-year-old defender was sent to Arden Street in exchange for 5 draft picks, including this year's pick 6. He spent his final games with Sydney suspended for breaching club standards following a night out in Melbourne in August. Swans list manager Chris Keane says the relationship between Blakey and the club was not beyond repair.
11: From our point of view, we were really comfortable that he could walk back into the footy club if the deal didn't satisfy what we wanted. Pick 6 was clearly a big part of that, but there was certainly a sense that if there wasn't that on the table, then he could absolutely walk back in.
6: And Tasmania Devils VFL coach Jeremy Weberly hasn't ruled out future aspirations to coach in the AFL. The football club has announced it's re-signed the Tassie-born Weberly for another year. Weberly says he hasn't been approached by any AFL clubs and that his focus is on doing his job.
12: Oh, well, right now it's like I've got to do this job extremely well to give myself that opportunity. So that's where it's at the moment. It's a great opportunity I've got. You know, I'm indebted to the club for giving me this opportunity over the past 12 months and now for the next 12 months.
6: And that is the latest in sport. Laura?
5: Thank you very much for that, Fraser. Let's take a look at the weather. In Brisbane right now, 20 degrees, 16 the low tonight, a shower or two, and 22 on the way tomorrow. It's currently 15 degrees in Sydney, a shower or two on the way Friday, and 21 forecast. It's 13 in Canberra, a low of 5, and a possible shower tomorrow with the top of 18 degrees. In Melbourne, it's 20 right now, a low of 10 this evening, before a mostly sunny 23. Hobart, it's 14 degrees at the moment, dropping to 6 tonight, top of 23 and sunny tomorrow. Adelaide, currently 22 degrees. It'll be partly cloudy tomorrow, 13 to 25. In Perth, it is 21 right now. Mostly sunny Friday, a low of 11 and a high of 23. And it's 32 degrees in Darwin. It's down to 26 tonight, partly cloudy and 35 tomorrow. PM coming up right after the news, followed by the BBC. I'll be back with you at the same time tomorrow. Have a great night.
13: ABC News, hello, I'm William Howard Evans. Greens leader David Shoebridge says allegations of inappropriate conduct about Senator Jordan Steele John must be fairly and independently investigated. Political reporter Sarah Tomevska has the details.
14: Senator Jordan Steele John has taken leave from the Greens party room after several party members wrote to leader David Shoebridge alleging Mr. Steele John made inappropriate comments to women over the past decade. In a statement, the WA senator said he utterly rejects the claims. The Greens leader said he was unaware of any allegations of misconduct against the senator.
15: I will not be engaging in a running commentary on the matter because it is going to a fair an independent process.
14: The WA branch of the Greens will commission an independent investigation into the allegations.
13: The Australian Defence Force says a person of interest has been identified in a hidden camera scandal on a Navy ship. The device was found on the HMAS Lewin when it was docked in Cairns in far north Queensland at the weekend. The ABC understands it was placed inside a female-only area. An ADF statement says a person is now assisting with inquiries. Digital rights advocates say the removal of a ministerial discretion on the Digital Duty of Care Bill is worthwhile. The bill has been officially tabled in federal parliament, but is yet to pass. The changes mean any harms will have to be added through an amendment passed by the parliament. Head of policy at Digital Rights Watch, Tom Sulston, says he approves of the change as the old model was open to abuse.
16: If that's left up to, you know, a minister just say, oh, this thing is now harmful, a minister can say, well, you know, I don't like this group of people and therefore I'm going to introduce a harm that relates to them that allows me to effectively silence them online.
13: It's alleged a man accused of crashing a car into Newcastle Knights fans drove dangerously for 15 minutes beforehand. Giselle Wakatama reports.
17: Indica Bambrick Samara Singh was excused from attending Newcastle local court today when 17 charges were mentioned before a sitting judge. He's accused of crashing a car into fans at Wall's End on October the 3rd. Injuring 10. Police charge sheets tendered in court say his alleged offending spanned that day from 9:20 a.m. to 9:35. In that time, it's alleged the BMW he was in left its lane, crashing into members of the crowd. The most serious charge he faces is dangerous driving occasioning grievous bodily harm. The teenager remains on strict conditional bail and is due back in court in December.
13: Victoria recorded a larger-than-expected surplus last year, while the state's debt was $4.7 billion lower than forecast. Richard Willingham explains.
18: The annual financial report shows the final outcome of last year's budget, and it showed an operating surplus of $2.4 billion, $1.7 billion higher than estimated. It's the first surplus since the pandemic. Net debt at June 30 was $160.7 billion, lower than forecast. The better-than-expected outcome is due to higher revenue and grants from Canberra, including for the Airport Rail Link. Labor spent nearly $900 million of the windfall to help cover increased public sector wages and investment in

0: transport and schools.
1: Now to sport. Declan Meredith has been named to start at fly half for the Wallabies in Saturday's second Bledisloe Cup game against New Zealand in Sydney. He'll replace Ben Donaldson, who has an upper leg injury, and will partner Ryan Lonergan in the halves. The Wallabies are hoping to turn around last weekend's 50-19 defeat to the All Blacks in Auckland. And coach Les Kiss says Meredith is up to the task.
2: He's got a different skill set to the other boys, which I like, having, you know, those differences. Goal kicking has been fantastic lately, so if he comes on and has to take over, Ryan's off, we're in a good place as well. But he's a physical boy. He's a physical 10, and they'll hold their own in that channel in defence.
1: And the newest giraffe at Perth Zoo is settling into his new enclosure after travelling across the Nullarbor in a specially designed crate. Tambi, a one-year-old male giraffe from Melbourne Zoo, is joining the all-female herd in Perth as part of a regional breeding program. Environment Minister Matthew Swinburne says the arrival is part of the state government's $20 million plan to expand the zoo's African precinct.
3: A modernised giraffe barn will also allow visitors to stand eye to eye with giraffes and get a peek at parts of the zoo that were previously behind the scenes.
1: You're up to date with the latest ABC News.
4: Good evening, this is PM. I'm Barbara Miller on Gadigal Land in Sydney. Tonight, the government battles allegations of censorship as it tries to get its digital duty of care bill through Parliament. Also, unemployment reaches a five-year post-COVID high. And is the US putting the brakes on Ukraine's drones?
5: One unit reported that drones experience 10 to 20-second connectivity losses at speeds of 110 to 120 kilometres. And also they found that it was more difficult to operate and they had to cancel the mission.
4: But first tonight, Greens Senator Jordan Steele-John has taken leave from the party room after reports surfaced of multiple allegations of inappropriate comments towards women over almost a decade. In a statement, Mr. Steele-John says he utterly rejects the characterisation and is prepared to address the allegations, which have been referred to the Greens WA branch for investigation. Political reporter Isabella Tolhurst is following developments from Parliament House in Canberra.
6: Well, these allegations came to light in a Sydney Morning Herald article that was published this afternoon. In those reports, it outlined that there were seven Greens Party members who had raised allegations that Senator Jordan Steele-John had been making inappropriate comments to women for quite an extended period between 2017 and 2025. Now, this article in the Nine paper said that members wrote a letter to David Shoebridge, the leader of the Greens, on Tuesday night, and in that letter they alleged that Senator Jordan Steele-John had made inappropriate comments. They alleged that there were women within the party who had been warned by others not to be alone with the senator, and that he had a reputation that extended beyond just within the party.
4: How has the senator and the party then responded?
6: Well, in a statement, Senator Steele-John has denied the allegations. He says he utterly rejects this characterisation, and he says it's trying to assert him as someone that he is not. Senator Steele-John said the claims against him were made without specifics and that he was prepared to address any specific allegations that were made against him. In relation to one of the alleged complaints, the senator said that he was the victim of abuse and had been working with the WA police to address that. Now, Greens leader David Shoebridge did say that he was not aware of any prior allegations.
7: No, I received the correspondence in my capacity as leader of the Australian Greens, and I've dealt with it with the urgency which I think is appropriate.
6: Now, David Shoebridge said he would not be giving a running commentary on the matter. He says he wants the issue to go through an independent and fair investigation. He acknowledged that the Greens are not an investigation body and they shouldn't be looking into its own members. So therefore, the matter has been referred to a couple of different places, one being the Parliamentary Work Support Service, and also the WA Greens branch have commissioned an independent investigation into the allegations as well. Shoebridge did not put a timeline on when the inquiry would be finished, and he didn't say

0: employment?
1: There's no particular level at which I think we can get to. I think, you know, between 4.5 and 5 will probably take enough heat out of the labour market that it'll ease pressure on inflation.
0: That's Reserve Bank Governor Michelle Bullock speaking at an event last month. She and others have argued that rising unemployment could mean a slowdown in the persistent price rises, which are frustrating many Australians. That could make the Reserve Bank less likely to increase interest rates on mortgages and other loans to try to take the heat out of the economy.
2: What the Reserve Bank of Australia, I think, is trying to do is to free up capacity in the Australian economy.
0: That's Belinda Allen, the head of Australian economics at the Commonwealth Bank.
2: Now, the reason for that is there's this direct tie between how much spare capacity there is in the economy and inflation. And we know at the moment that inflation is too high and has been too high for too long.
0: The Bureau of Statistics announced today a slight uptick in the unemployment rate over the last 2 months, up to 4.7%, the highest rate since the pandemic. The major banks and many economists say it's more likely the Reserve Bank will hold interest rates steady next month.
2: Certainly when you hear numbers of a 4.7% unemployment rate, it does suggest that we're getting closer to being done, but risks remain of more work needed on the interest rate front.
0: That could give some relief for those with a mortgage, but John Stainsby from the Australian Council of Social Services argues the harms from rising unemployment cannot be ignored.
3: Since interest rates started to rise in 2022, more than 200,000 additional people have been pushed out of paperwork.
0: The Reserve Bank Governor says Australians may face longer periods of unemployment before they find their next job. The Council argues, as it stands, the social welfare net doesn't give people enough money to survive or bounce back in those times.
3: The biggest threat to a person's living standards is losing the opportunity for paid work. People locked out of the labour market are forced to rely on the JobSeeker payment, which is just $417 a week, and leaves people living well below the poverty line.
0: The Council is calling on the Reserve Bank to wait to see the full effect of its rate hikes before it moves again, arguing the costs of sacrificing the interests of the few for the benefit of the many are becoming too great.
4: Sean Tarek Goodwin reporting. Hitting back against allegations of censorship, the government has today introduced its digital duty of care legislation to Parliament. The legislation would allow users to opt out of the algorithms that determine what they see on their feed, and it would force tech companies to take reasonable steps to protect users from harmful content. Speaking at the National Press Club, Communications Minister Annika Wells said the measures were intended to get tech companies to take responsibility for risks associated with their products.
5: The digital duty of care is not a stepping stone for regulating misinformation and disinformation. We are not controlling free speech. We are not conducting covert surveillance.
4: Claire Armstrong is the ABC's chief digital political correspondent. Claire, thank you for joining us. A bit of an unfortunate stumble from the minister there, but she's saying very clearly that these measures won't create a Big Brother-like environment. Give us a sense of how she made that case today.
6: Well, the minister was really emphatic that this is about regulating what tech companies do, not what individuals say online. She said people should still be free and would still be free to criticise the government, share political opinions. There was a joke in there about they could claim that the moon landing was fake if they liked. The distinction she's drawing, though, is between policing individual posts and requiring platforms to assess the risks associated with their products. So that's algorithms, chatbots, other features across the online spectrum. And I think as well, it's important to know that the government removed a contentious power that would have allowed the minister to designate new categories of harmful content that would now need legislation to pass Parliament if this is to be expanded. I think that sort of goes to the government trying to show that it's been listening to the fears of this sort of censorship argument without it necessarily capitulating on the core principles here, which is the idea of safety by design and pushing that that responsibility onto platforms to preemptively take steps to prevent the spread of harm rather than rely on reaction after the harm has occurred.
4: Despite those steps, there are still a lot of detractors, including the coalition. And one of the things they're concerned about is fake accounts, so-called sock puppet accounts, something you asked the minister about today.

0: at the National Press Club. Just break that down for us, please.
1: Yes, this has become one of the coalition's central arguments against the bill, with critics warning the government could use fake online identities to spread propaganda or influence political debate. But in reality, the actual provisions in this bill are designed to allow the eSafety Commissioner and accredited researchers to create test accounts to investigate whether platforms are complying with the laws. I think the minister describes them as a bit like secret shoppers that go into a supermarket and make sure that the company is doing the right thing. For example, they could pose as a 14-year-old girl to see whether Instagram's age restrictions work or investigate whether algorithms are recommending harmful content to children under some of those prescribed harms. But there are restrictions on how those accounts can be used that keep it very tightly confined to research and regulatory activities. There's not general authorised action to be able to conduct what the coalition are warning of, which is essentially political influence campaigns. Annika Wells said that Australian researchers at the moment have been forced to undertake this kind of work overseas because they lack legal protections to do so here. So I asked her whether she was willing to consider, I guess, safeguards to reassure the coalition, and I put those concerns directly to her about this idea that the eSafety Commissioner could use the powers to spread government propaganda.
2: The idea that any capacity would be spent as an independent regulator trying to spread government propaganda rather than trying to shut down pro-terror content going to 13-year-old boys in Western Sydney or eating disorder content going to 14-year-old girls in Western Australia is not a tenable argument.
1: And Minister Wells really made it clear that she wants the coalition back at the negotiating table and that she's willing to consider amendments made in good faith, making the point that the exposure draft of this bill has been out for a couple of weeks and she hasn't had anyone coming forward with amendments.
0: That's Chief Digital Political Correspondent Claire Armstrong. I'm Barbara Miller. Good to be with you on PM. You can hear the program live or catch up later on ABC Listen. To follow us, just search PM and then press the heart icon on the app. Is the US punishing Ukraine for continuing to strike Russian energy sites? That's certainly one read of a series of events that have set off alarm bells in Kyiv. Ukraine says over the past couple of nights it's not been receiving warnings of incoming Russian missiles, suggesting intelligence sharing has been limited. And Ukrainian forces have reported sudden restrictions on SpaceX satellite communications used to operate military drones. Elon Musk, the head of SpaceX, has responded by saying Starshield, the military-grade service, is controlled by the US military and they determine any restrictions on it. The developments come at a tense time in relations between Washington and Kyiv over Donald Trump's claims Ukraine and Russia had agreed an energy infrastructure ceasefire and the US president's decision to allow Russia to supply global markets with diesel. Dr. Alexandra Molloy is a drone warfare expert from UNSW Canberra. First, let's get some clarity on the differences between Starlink and Starshield.
3: Yeah, we need to be really careful here. So in general terms, so we can hear the remarks about Starlink, but what it meant actually is this military-grade version, which is Starshield. So the restrictions were noticeable in terms of the use of some terminals related to the Starshield. And for example, one unit reported that drones experienced 10 to 20 second connectivity losses at speeds of 110 to 120 kilometers. And also they found that it was more difficult to operate and they had to cancel the mission. And you know, in high speed operations, even 5 second loss means a lot.
0: The speculation is that the US government might deliberately be restricting these services because of these current tensions between the two countries. Is there any other possible explanation, though? Or could we simply be looking at a technical malfunction here?
3: If the circumstances were not coincidental, maybe we could confirm technical failure. But according to Elon Musk, the operations for Starlink were not disrupted and they were operational.

0: And he reinforced that any restrictions on the speed use or limitations would be imposed by the U.S. Government and defense, ultimately authorized by the U.S. president. Having said that, of course, this is not the first case when there were disruptions in Starlink operations in general. And these were due to, in the past, both technical and political decisions. There are some alternatives that Ukrainian authorities and officials and armed forces are using. However, none of these alternatives as yet can cover all those advantages, basically, doesn't have all those advantages as the Starlink has today, which is a challenge.
1: And I guess whatever is behind these current issues, this has highlighted just how quickly the US could turn on and off support for Ukraine.
0: Yes, indeed. It really highlights the point that Starlink has become a critical communications layer for Ukrainian forces. It supports a number of functions across the battlefield, command and control, drone reconnaissance, and it is far beyond just a specific system or technology that you can control yourself. So, of course, it is great and have great advantage to be able to work with partners and get that support as well as intelligence information. But in this situation, as we see unfolding, pretty much lives are at stake. And military communications cannot depend on the political stability, commercial priorities, or goodwill of a single external partner.
1: Dr. Alexandra Molloy from UNSW Canberra. An ABC investigation has found that two LinkedIn accounts connected to suspected Chinese spies were used to approach dozens of Australians working in government, policing and trade. The LinkedIn accounts offered money to thousands of people around the world to write reports and provide information to a fake think tank. The Australian Federal Police discovered the accounts while investigating the case of businessman Alexander Tsergel, who was convicted of giving information to Chinese spies in return for money. Eko Hoy from ABC Investigations has this exclusive report.
2: In 2021, a former state premier, a police commander, and senior federal government officials all accepted a LinkedIn connection request from a person calling herself Vera Su. The Australian Federal Police have alleged in court that the account was one of several being run by people working for China's spy agency, the Ministry of State Security. The LinkedIn account built up thousands of connections in Australia and overseas. The people behind the accounts posed as a staff at a think tank offering money for policy insights in the form of reports and advice. Vikas Divania has prosecuted Chinese intelligence cases for the US government. He calls LinkedIn a goldmine.
3: LinkedIn is interesting because on LinkedIn, people tend to share a lot of information about the kinds of work that they're doing and the kinds of information that they're doing. So we've even seen on LinkedIn, people will post information about what kind of classified information they have access to, what kind of clearances that they have.
2: He says the initial information gathered might not be secret or even useful, but it can sometimes be the start of something bigger.
3: The secret MSS agents would talk about how amazing those scientists are and how amazing their work is and how valuable it would be for them to come to China to speak to all these students. And so this idea of like building them up, and then you build that relationship, and then over the course of that relationship, you can start to push a little more.
2: In June, the Five Eyes Intelligence Alliance put out a rare joint warning. It said that Chinese spies are using online job sites to recruit people from their countries, and that could give China an edge over other nations. Retired CIA agent and Chinese intelligence expert Nicola F. Demiatis says the approach is a fundamental shift in how China spies gather information.
4: AI has now developed to the point where it can be used in this capacity. And we've seen just the numbers that China's put out. When they can reach out to hundreds or thousands at a time, it's a less expensive proposition to try and get people to work for you. It's safe. The Chinese intelligence officers are safe from foreign counterintelligence.
2: The ABC has revealed thousands of messages between the alleged spies and their targets. Many Australians turned the offers

0: down, but some handed over their personal contact details to talk further. The ABC can also reveal that in June this year, when ASIO Director General Mike Burgess gave a speech about Australia's threat assessment, he was referring directly to the LinkedIn spying operation.
1: The spy paid that official to write two reports on Australia's relationship with our Pacific neighbours, and then, thinking he'd been hooked, offered money for inside information on AUKUS.
0: Mr. Burgess says the official became suspicious and reported it.
1: My officers borrowed the phone from the official and rang the so-called consultant in her home country. We demonstrated we knew exactly who she was, demanded she cease targeting Australian citizens. At that point, the spy hung up. Message received.
0: The ABC understands that Australian authorities have spoken with some of the people approached by the LinkedIn account holders as they try to work out whether any classified information was compromised. When contacted by the ABC, the Chinese embassy in Canberra rejected allegations as entirely groundless. In an email, a spokesperson said the Chinese government firmly rejects unwarranted accusations and vilification.
2: That's Echo Hoy there. Fans of the Irish novelist Sally Rooney will no longer be able to find her books in UK stores. The best-selling author of works including Normal People and Intermezzo says she's pulling her books from shelves across the UK because of her support for the Palestine Action Group. Rooney donates a portion of her royalties to Palestine Action, which has been prescribed as a terrorist group by the UK government. Her publisher Faber announced the takedown of the books, saying they were unable to pass on her earnings under UK law. Kimberly Price reports.
3: She sold 6 million books around the world, but now UK bookstores won't be stocking Sally Rooney's work. The Irish author has publicly announced she donates her earnings to Palestine Action. In July last year, the protest group was labelled a terrorist organisation and banned by the UK government after a series of incidents, including the spray painting of two military planes at an RAF base. By donating money from her book sales to Palestine Action, under UK law, Rooney could be prosecuted for funding a terrorist organisation. Her publisher Faber, in a joint statement with the author, has pulled the books from UK stores, stating,
4: "Current legislation in the UK has led to circumstances where Faber cannot pass on UK earnings to Sally Rooney for her work. To sell a writer's work and not be able to pass on earnings is an unconscionable situation for a publisher. We remain the proud publisher of her remarkable body of work, which we will continue to sell in other territories."
3: Palestine Action has not been banned in Rooney's native island. The author has cancelled an upcoming trip to the UK, and a question mark remains over whether her earnings from the TV adaptions of two of her books, Conversations with Friends and Normal People, also breach UK law.
5: "It'd be awkward in school if something happened with us.
6: No one would have to know."
3: In a statement, Sally Rooney says she is prepared to accept the consequences of her beliefs. But the stripping of her books for sale has left many of her fans in the UK angry, including Labour MP John McDonnell, who has taken to social media encouraging people to share their favourite extracts from Rooney's works.
7: "I'm really worried that people will now be deprived of the opportunity of listening to Sally Rooney's words, because I actually do think she's a brilliant author. Because I don't want people to miss out, I'll read you the first few paragraphs of Sally Rooney's Normal People."
3: The issue has ignited freedom of speech arguments. Dr. Dennis Muller is a research fellow at the University of Melbourne Centre for Advancing Journalism.
8: "I think it's extremely oppressive. What you have in the UK is the government declaring, on what basis, I can't be sure, that Palestine Action is the equivalent of a terrorist organisation. That is a contested notion."
3: He says in recent years, since the outbreak of war in Gaza, there's been a number of similar issues with artists voicing their support for the Palestinians.
8: "We see this form of cancellation, if you like, over and again when it comes to these issues around Palestine. We've seen it with book festivals, and we've seen it with other artistic pursuits."
3: UK's government hasn't commented on the halting sales of Sally Rooney's work.

0: work, and Dennis Muller believes it's up to them to make clear what consequences the author could face.
1: Perhaps it was unintended, but if it was unintended, then it's for the UK government to make it clear that Sally Rooney's book sales would be exempt.
0: Palestine Action Group is set to appeal their ban in Britain's Supreme Court next month.
2: Kimberly Price reporting there. And that's it from us for this Thursday. We'll be back at the same time tomorrow. I'm Barbara Miller. Good night.
3: Up on Business Daily, how did Germany's biggest car maker go off track? Volkswagen, a symbol of German engineering, is struggling with cheaper Chinese rivals and slower sales, leading to tens of thousands of job cuts and plant closures. Can VW reverse its fortunes, and what do its troubles tell us about the state of the German economy? That's on Power Players, right after the latest world news.
4: BBC News with Govinda Gill. President Volodymyr Zelensky says that Ukraine will resume strikes on Russian oil refineries after Donald Trump's recent lifting of sanctions on Russian diesel and declared an energy ceasefire, which Moscow has so far ignored. Speaking to the Financial Times, Mr. Zelensky also raised concerns about potential new limits to US intelligence sharing. A BBC investigation has found that there's been no public outcome to hundreds of deaths and injuries attributed to the Israeli military, even though the Israel Defense Forces said it would investigate. There have been more than 250 such incidents in Gaza, Lebanon, the West Bank and Israel. At least 27 children and a teacher have been killed by the collapse of a school roof in Pakistan. Rescuers have been scrambling to dig out more people from the Iqra private school in Peshawar. Naval authorities in Romania say they're searching for 8 crew missing after a commercial vessel caught fire off its Black Sea coast, a key route for Ukrainian exports. The European Union says the area has become another front in Russia's war against Ukraine. Brazil's Senate has reduced the working week from 6 days to 5. The reform was a key election promise by President Lula da Silva. It comes days ahead of this month's runoff of presidential vote. Stock markets in Asia have fallen in early trading. Japan's Nikkei slumped by just over 5%, with AI stocks suffering the biggest losses. Seoul's Kospi index fell by 8%. A new bridge that links China and North Korea has opened 12 years after it was built. China is North Korea's largest trading partner. The bridge links China's northeastern border city of Dongdung with Sinizhou. BBC News.
3: Here we go then. Do you two remember this?
5: Walt Disney Productions, The Love Bug. He's a scrappy little beetle that adopts a has-been race driver and turns him into a champion.
3: Oh, so much nostalgia there.
6: Is this a flex if I say I only remember the reboot with Lindsay Lohan?
7: These youngsters, these young. I never liked Herbie, I'm going to be honest with you. I mean, you know, happy car. What a load of nonsense.
3: I don't know. You're such a Grinch. I loved it. The lovable VW Beetle that conquered Hollywood. For decades, it was more than a car company. It was a symbol of German engineering, a pillar of Europe's industrial success. Now it faces a much less charming ride. Sales are under pressure. Chinese rivals, well, they're gaining ground. And the company is confronting some difficult questions about its future. So today on Power Players from Business Daily, we're asking, what went wrong at Volkswagen? And is this just a crisis at one car maker or a warning sign for Germany's industrial model itself? I'm Michelle Fleury in the studio in New York.
6: I'm Will Bain here in the studio in the UK.
7: And I'm Rahul Tandon, also in a studio in the UK, but a different one to Mr. Bain.
3: So did either of you ever drive a VW, own a VW?
7: I've still got a VW. I'll be honest with you. My mum would only drive Volkswagens, and she passed away a few years ago, but we've still got her Polo, but she had lots of Golfs, and I have to say, they've been part of my childhood growing up. So I don't like Herbie, but I do like a lot of other Volkswagen cars.
6: My mum's VW Sharan back in the day, if people remember those, the people carriers, used to bring me, my two sisters, and our mates who used to come to school with us in it as well. I know people have speculated about whether the mystery wagon in Scooby-Doo was actually a VW car or not. My mum's VW Sharan was definitely the real mystery wagon, all sorts of characters on there.
3: Yeah, and my mum had a VW Golf for decades as well, so I guess this one hits home. look, VW, a symbol of Germany's industrial might, but it is in trouble. Let's go back a bit to understand really, I mean, how big a deal it is. We need to kind of go back to how big it became and rule. I mean, this company started, what, back under the Nazis? How did it end up as one of the world's biggest car makers?
7: It began in the 1930s when Adolf Hitler had this idea of trying to make a car that was accessible to most particular Germans. He got a guy called Ferdinand Porsche to design it in the early 1930s. In the 1937, they formed a company for the preparation of the German people's car. First factory built in Wolfsburg came up in 1938. Then the war happened. And this is the thing with Volkswagen. They've been a controversial company. They had the factory. There was forced labour making products during the war. Come out of the war, the Brits have taken over the factory, and then it was a Brit who got it going.
3: Then we get to the 70s. I mean, let's remind ourselves how Volkswagen tried to sell the brand to the world.
5: Try looking at a Volkswagen this way. It's the only small car with a sealed steel bottom that leaves nothing exposed beneath it. And the VW is built to take a little punishment. In fact, the VW is so well put together, it's practically airtight. Now, what other car gives you this kind of quality at this kind of price?
6: Having known your mum, Rahul, I can see now why you've brought this up, taking shots at her driving here.
7: Not at all. Not at all.
3: Yeah, because that ad, we should point out, it ends with the car being driven into the water to prove just how airtight it is.
7: My mum never did that. She wouldn't have wasted money by putting a car into some
6: water. But it's
7: that
6: point about reliability, isn't it? Just the type of thing that my dad would talk about. Now, when I was talking to him this week about that we were doing this on the programme, and that was kind of part of it, right? Super reliable. You know what it's going to get. Indestructible in terms of a road vehicle, all that kind of stuff. That's what the VW brand was built on.
3: But then how does it become an empire?
6: It goes on this massive expansion spree over the next few decades. So in the 60s, it had bought up Audi, another German maker, so they come under the same brand. But then from the 80s onward, it's just pace, pace, pace. So they buy the Spanish brand Seat. In the 90s, they buy the Czech brand Skoda. They get into luxury cars at the back end of the 90s, so Bugatti, Bentley, Lamborghini getting under there. And then, of course, a name we've already mentioned on the podcast, 2010's Porsche comes in there as well. So you're trying to get that massive range.
3: Yeah, and I remember going to so many of the Detroit auto shows. It was always freezing in January and VW would be there, Porsche would be there, and they were kind of throwing money at the brand, trying to expand massively in this market, competing with Toyota at the time to become the world's largest. You know, who would kind of walk away with that prize as the biggest?
7: And they did, didn't they? In 2016, Volkswagen became the biggest car maker in the world, and they had that title for 4 years. And what had led to that was this incredible growth in China. If I say to you this word, Santana, what does it mean to both of you?
6: The band.
3: I mean,
6: Michelle Branch, thinking, name and love.
3: I'm thinking guitar solos.
7: Yeah, yeah, you know. For Volkswagen, it is as crucial to their success as the Beetle, because this is the car that they launched into China. And they got into China way before anyone else. It was in the early 80s, and it was Santana, their car, which is a bit like a Passat, that became synonymous across China.
6: And we're going to talk a lot about what went wrong, right? I mean, we're making it sound a little bit like this was a brief period. I mean, this went on until into the 2020s, right, that they were right up there. They kept yo-yoing to be the biggest car maker in the world. They employed around the world. I mean, they still employ well over 600,000 people right around the world right now. At one point, they employed, at their height, more people than any other car company on the planet, 680,000 plus. So that's the entire population of the country of Luxembourg or the city of Boston. You know, this was and remains a giant player.
3: And also, the irony is not lost, I think, on anyone listening, that China, as Raul was saying, was a huge source of growth and expansion. But fast forward to today, and it's the source of many of its woes. 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And today on Power Players,

0: We're asking, what has gone wrong at Volkswagen? Is one of Europe's industrial crown jewels suffering a temporary operational misstep? Or are we witnessing a much bigger decline in the traditional European manufacturing model? So, we've got scale, engineering, a global brand, a massive presence in China. Will, I mean, you touched on this, but what has changed? Why is the company behind that lovable family car, Herbie, facing such a serious problem?
1: The problem is that there's so many little or big things that they're hitting it from different angles all at the same time. That's what makes the story fascinating and what makes solving it so difficult. So we've got the slowdown in China. You've got two bits of that, really, as well. You've got the luxury end. We've talked about it with all sorts of products, haven't we? Everything from handbags to fragrances to expensive whiskies, expensive cars. Didn't skip that. So you get at the top end, people spending less in China. At the bottom end, people, again, you can skim back through the podcast feed and hear about everything that went on with Evergrande. So everyday Chinese people not buying this. And also competition, Rahul, within that as well, that has sprung up in China.
2: Huge competition. You know, people listening to this will have heard of BYD and some of those other Chinese companies. Here's a quote for you from Oliver Bloom, the man in charge of Volkswagen Group. The party we've been celebrating in the automotive industry for decades is over in its current form because the industry has changed. But this is no longer the industry of the petrol car and the diesel car. It's a big part of it. And I think one of the problems that Volkswagen has had, and a lot of German car companies have had, is they didn't get in at this at the beginning. But the people who did look at this were the Chinese. They took on board, when Volkswagen came into China, they took on board all that knowledge of how to create cars. But what they thought was, we're not going to beat Volkswagen and the other German car companies and the Japanese companies in petrol cars and diesel cars. We're going to skip that next generation. And look at the latest figures that have come out from Volkswagen down. You know, down 14.3% year on year, the number of cars that they're producing. That came out just now. And the drop in China, 38.5% from the last figures. That is a huge decline in a market in China that is declining anyway.
1: And not just volume, by the way, not to bombard people with stats, Michelle, but 80% fall in profits as well, based on their own numbers, Volkswagen. The fall in how much money they were making, how much profit they were making in China specifically over the last decade too.
2: Just one point, because I think it's really important. I don't think we're talking about a car industry anymore. I don't think that's what we're looking at. We're talking about iPads on wheels. What is the most valuable so-called car company in the world? It's Tesla. And that's a tech company.
0: Yeah, I mean, I think that's where VW is behind the curve when it comes to software development. You know, it has to rely on companies like Rivian, on XPeng for sort of the latest software. And that's where some of that gap still exists. And the scepticism, just to throw another number out there, is reflected in the share price. I mean, I was looking at it, what, year to date?
1: Isn't it?
0: Down almost 40%. All right, so we've touched on some of the problems facing VW. Obviously, you know, front of mind at the Paris Auto Show this week, where you've got car executives, I guess, in a slightly pessimistic move, but putting a brave face on it. What is VW saying?
1: Well, Oliver Bloom, the boss at VW, has been speaking, as you say, at that big trade show, Michelle, about this restructuring that we've talked about lots of times on the programme. It involves hundreds of thousands of potential job losses, lots of closures of plants at home in Germany, slashing the number of models pretty much in half that Volkswagen makes. Here's his explanation about how they're trying to deal with some of those pressures we've been outlining.
3: We have a geopolitical crisis influencing markets, influencing the supply chain. We have trade barriers, like the tariffs in the US. We have the regulations, not only CO2, technical regulations or legal regulations around the world. And we have market disruptions like in China, or some markets disappeared from our landscape. And we are in a huge technological transformation. Not only battery electric cars, we are talking about software, autonomous driving, and everything comes at the same time.
0: I mean, VW have said they're going to close four factories at least by 2034. They're going to reduce annual capacity, in other words, the number of cars kind of coming off the production line, by 500,000. I mean, I want to touch a bit on culture, because this is always, you know, about culture change. This is a company, when you think about Wolfsburg and their famous factory in Germany, I mean, they've even, it's so specific, the culture, they even have their own sausages that they make in-house that are kind of famous. So how difficult, Raoul, do you think it's going to be to try and change a business of this size with such entrenched culture and also the

0: unions?
1: I think it's extremely difficult, isn't it? I mean, this agreement that was made on the 3rd of September for these proposals that you were talking about, that took a long time to get there because there were difficult negotiations with the union. Not surprisingly, they don't want to see so many jobs going. It's an incredible amount.
2: Yeah, I mean, you guys talk about the decision-making structure. I mean, because of some of the buyouts that we were talking about a little bit earlier on, families are still involved. So the Porsche family, for example, and different kind of voting structures for different bits of the business.
1: Just a brief point I wanted to make on that to show how complicated it is. The local government has a huge number of voting shares. You've got shareholders, family, local government, unions. That is not easy when you've got so many different interests to get changed through, is it?
0: And Raoul, I think that takes us beyond Volkswagen itself in a way, doesn't it? I mean, this isn't just one company that is, as we've sort of said, at the heart of Germany's industrial economy. It also raises bigger questions. Can Europe still compete with China in the industries that it helped build? And now we've got the EU trying to rebalance its trade relationship with China, including, let's say, over car exports. There was that deal they reached last week. Is that the way to go about defending European industry?
1: Look, I think it's one way, isn't it? And Europe has to do something here, because the Chinese economy is struggling. We all talk about it so much, don't we? The lack of spending, consumption is going down. People are buying less cars in China, so there's a lot of over surplus. Where's it going to go? A lot of it's coming to Europe at this point in time.
0: But I mean, I'm curious, because if VW was in some ways a poster child for globalization and it benefited from that, now you've got, obviously, we've seen under Donald Trump tariffs and the impact that's had on the car industry. Is the answer for Europe to kind of erect their own trade barriers? What do you think, Will?
2: Well, it looks like it, doesn't it? I mean, this agreement that you touched on, Michelle, that was struck at the back end of last week between the European Union and China, capping the number of hybrid as well as electric vehicles that can come from those challenges that Rahul was talking about earlier, the likes of BYD from China at 350,000 a year, and they're going to slowly ramp that up over 4 or 5 years, is meant to be sort of a breathing point for the industry. So I think there's definitely political appetite for exactly what President Trump's done with you, Michelle, in terms of tariffs and protecting jobs there as well. And there's, between France and Germany, they're trying to thrash out movements on that.
0: OK, you two, I want to bring it back to Volkswagen. I want a verdict from each of you. Will, starting with you, is this a company that has made some operational missteps, or do you think it speaks to something much larger?
2: I'm a big fan of Germany. The German economy, German business, German football, you name it. I'm a big fan, and I'm a big fan because I just think they often get things right, right? They have been one of the great innovators of my lifetime in terms of the companies they've got. You think of the big brands in technology that they've got, from Bosch to Siemens to the companies we're talking about today, Porsche, BMW, Mercedes, etc. I think that this is the type of challenge that they can work through. Do I think it's going to happen quickly? No. And I think actually, I don't know whether you agree, Michelle, what President Trump has set in place in terms of tariffs and that populism helps. It helps the political debate. If you do a bit of tariffs light, protectionism seems much more popular across Europe right now. Certainly seeing where I am in the UK, it's definitely much more popular than it has been, that kind of protectionism. That might just buy them a bit of time. Long story short, I think they can work their way out of it, but it's certainly not going to be quick.
0: Raoul?
1: I'm going to disagree. I think, you know, it's good. I think Germany getting rid of the debt brake, you know, so they can, you know, borrow more money and spend more money is good. So I think as a country, an economy might come out of this, but it's a big might. I think Volkswagen's in trouble. You know, when you think of buying an electric car, which is where the world is going, I don't think Volkswagen's very much in that conversation.
2: There are Volkswagens all over the road around you every day. I bet if you step out the studio now in the UK,
1: but
2: there are
1: electric
2: Volkswagens
1: everywhere.
2: Far more. People talk about the Chinese companies. There are far more VWs than there are BYDs still now. It is an oversold narrative.
1: Well, I just don't think they're as good cars, I think, as the other ones. I don't think they're moving as quickly as...
2: Where else has this happened, though? We've seen this, right? This competition. Hisense Teles. How many people have got those? You know, we have seen this. China explodes in, it's cheaper, and then people go for a product they think is more reliable, that is longer lasting. I think we've seen this trend with consumer electronics already.
1: Yeah.
2: We've seen this story.
1: I'm going to disagree with you on that, because that was in a very different period. The number one thing for people when they buy something is price.
2: Then why don't people have Huawei phones? Well, they're miles cheaper than Apple phones. Yeah, Apple is the biggest phone maker on the planet.
1: Yes, but I think the amount of money you spend on a Huawei phone is not even close to the amount of money that you spend on a car. It's a far more expensive product. So I think they're totally different things. So I think the Chinese are always going to be able to offer cheaper products and probably products that are just as good. The thing for Volkswagen is if there's protectionism, maybe. But I'm going to disagree with Will on this one. I think the future for Volkswagen is bleak.
0: Well, as you can see, clearly there's not going to be any sort of consensus between you two on this one. I mean, maybe the real question, can Europe reinvent its industrial champions before the world moves on without them? We will watch this space to find out. But for now, that's it from Power Players. See you next week.

0: BBC World Service are now history told by the people who were there. It's witness history. Today, we're going back to 1985, when guerrilla expert Diane Fossey was murdered at her research station in Rwanda. In 2013, Lucy Byrne spoke to Dr. Kelly Stewart, who worked with Diane.
1: It's the 1970s in Rwanda, and researcher Diane Fossey is doing one of the world's first long-term studies of the mountain gorilla.
2: Gorillas are unique among the great apes in that they do live in very, very cohesive family groups bonded by strong kinship ties. Groups average about 10 individuals, and each is led by a dominant silverback male.
3: Is it silverback because his hair has gone silver?
2: That's right. Only the males silver on their back, just as do, well, I guess both sexes do, don't they, in humans? But only the males among the gorillas.
1: Kelly Stewart went to Rwanda in 1973 to work with Diane Fossey at Karisoki, a research centre Fossey had founded in the mountains of Rwanda's Volcanoes National Park.
4: I was completely speechless, first of all, because I could hardly breathe because it was walking up to 10,000 feet. Following Diane through on this very muddy trail up a steep mountain to get to camp, you walked about an hour and a half to get there. My boots didn't fit and my feet were bleeding. I believe I eventually took them off and continued walking up to the rest of the way barefoot. And Diane was talking the whole time, very friendly, but telling me sort of dramatic stories about when she was imprisoned in Congo. And we ran into somebody who I think she thought was either a poacher or he had cattle in the park, which was illegal. And she started yelling and screaming at this guy and then spit on the ground in front of him. It was like being in a completely different world.
1: But Kelly Stewart soon settled in.
4: The camp is still one of the most beautiful places I've ever been. It was on the edge of this huge golden meadow, and you look out across the meadow towards Congo, and you have a view of two of the volcanoes, and it was just a little collection of corrugated metal cabins surrounded by trees that were dripping with lichen, and it was magical. It's hard to describe how beautiful it was.
1: And studying the gorillas was fascinating.
4: They're very reminiscent of us. Their facial expressions and the way they move their hands. And they do things that are so familiar. You know, you have to be careful about being anthropomorphic and saying that animal is jealous. But they do things and it looks as if they're jealous. The other thing about them is that they have such a presence. They're so dignified, and they have these beautiful brown eyes. They look right at you like they're trying to really figure you out. You just never knew what was going to happen. Kind of like living with Diane.
1: Because Diane Fossey's passion for gorillas made her a difficult person to work with.
4: They were her mission in life, to try and protect them. And I think she probably projected her emotional ties onto them.
1: Diane Fossey spoke to the BBC about her relationship with gorillas in 1984.
2: Well, I'm an inhibited person, and I felt that the gorillas were somewhat inhibited as well. So I imitated their natural, normal behavior, like feeding, munching on celery stalks, or scratching myself. Or I made a mistake chest beating in the beginning, which was an error, because by chest beating I was telling the gorillas I was alarmed, as they were telling me they were alarmed when they chest beat. So I gave that up and just reduced myself to the belch vocalizations, the contentment sounds.
3: Would you care to give us another example of that?
2: Wouldn't it be nice if humans could go through life

0: belch vocalizing instead of arguing.
1: Working with Diane wasn't always easy.
2: There were two sides of Diane. There was one side that was very warm and friendly and made you feel like she really wanted your friendship. And then there was her side of yelling and screaming and swearing and raging.
1: And worse than Diane's treatment of her Western colleagues was her behavior towards Rwandans.
2: She had a kind of colonial attitude towards the Rwandans. Rwanda certainly then was a very, very poor country, one of the poorest countries in Africa, and they didn't have a lot of money to protect the guerrillas. And when I first got to Karasoki in 73, it was overrun with cattle. And Diane took the law into her own hands. You know, I mean, the first week I was there, she went and shot a whole bunch of cattle. And she was called down to Ruwengeri to account for her actions with the park conservator. And she said, well, if you're not going to do your job, I have to do it for you.
1: For Diane, the most important thing was to protect the gorillas from the poachers who threatened the park, particularly after one of her favourite gorillas, a young silverback called Digit, was found dead in 1978 with his head, heart and hands removed by poachers.
2: She hated poachers. And, you know, you couldn't say to her, Diane, this is their livelihood, or they don't have anything else. You know, that sort of thing did not wash with her at all. She had a sort of siege mentality.
1: And she would go to considerable lengths to scare poachers out of the area, including trying to make them believe she was a witch.
2: When she'd go to the States on leave, she would buy all these scary masks at Halloween shops, and then she would put them on when she was doing this kind of doing a number on a poacher. Diane did not hide what she did to poachers.
1: There were reports that Diane had kidnapped a poacher's child in retaliation and that she had even once burnt down a poacher's house.
2: No one could get away with that now, but Rwanda had an oddly sort of affectionate feeling for Diane because her articles in National Geographic and everything, she really put mountain gorillas and Rwanda on the map.
1: Kelly Stewart and her husband, fellow gorilla specialist Sandy Harcourt, spent a number of years at Karasoki and deputized for Diane at the head of the research center in the early 1980s. They left Rwanda in 1983. Kelly Stewart was celebrating Christmas with her brother in Arizona in 1985 when she received a phone call to say Diane Fossey had been murdered in her cabin at Karasoki.
2: It was really shocking, but at the same time, I think people who had worked with Diane were sort of waiting for something like that to happen because she had a lot of enemies.
1: A hole had been cut in the corrugated iron of Diane's cabin and she had been attacked with a machete. The Rwandan government blamed Fossey's American research assistant who fled the country. A Rwandan staff member at Karasoki died in prison in suspicious circumstances.
2: I think somebody had her killed. I don't think it was a poacher. I don't think it was the researcher at Karasoki who was accused. I don't think it was any of the men who worked at Karasoki. I think it was somebody higher up who was doing bad stuff, and Diane found out about it, so he had her killed. She was buried at Karasoki. There's a little graveyard there of gorillas that died, and Digit's there, the one that was attacked, and Uncle Bert's there, and Diane's there.
1: The question of who killed Diane Fossey has still not been fully resolved. The research center at Karasoki was destroyed during the Rwandan Civil War of the 1990s, but study of the gorillas continues.
2: She set up one of the longest-running field studies of any mammal anywhere. And people today are still observing the descendants of the first gorillas she contacted, which is pretty amazing.
1: Kelly Stewart spent the rest of her career continuing her work on gorilla anthropology.
3: That was Lucy Burns speaking to Dr. Kelly Stewart in 2013 for Witness History.
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5: In Hungary, it's 6 months since Viktor Orban was voted out of power. He'd governed for 16 years and established an iron grip on many aspects of the state. I'm Nick Thorpe in Budapest, and I'm asking how the new government is changing Hungary.
4: Assignment. 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
1: Steve Rosenberg reports now from St. Petersburg.
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1: Well, our correspondent Nicola Mundill joins us from the capital, Juba, now.
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0: ABC News. Hello, I'm William Howard Evans. At least 27 children and a teacher have been killed after a school roof collapsed in Pakistan's northwest. South Asia correspondent Rachel Clayton reports.
1: The cause of the collapse is not yet clear. It occurred at Al Khair Private School in the city of Peshawar. The bodies of the students and a female teacher were brought to the Lady Reading Hospital, along with dozens who have been injured, including some who are in a critical condition, according to Reuters and local media reports. Rescue crews are continuing to recover people and bodies trapped beneath rubble and debris. Building collapses are common in Pakistan. The latest tragedy comes after three girls were killed after a primary school wall caved in July. That same month, a child died and at least five people were injured after a roof of a private school collapsed in Lahore. Rachel Clayton, ABC News, New Delhi.
0: Police have blocked hundreds of protesters in Bangkok from reaching the annual meeting of the International Monetary Fund and the World Bank. Asia editor Karishma Vyas reports from the Thai capital.
2: Bangkok is hosting more than 15,000 delegates from 191 countries this week for the annual IMF World Bank meetings, bringing together policymakers, central bankers and business leaders. The meetings are focused on major global challenges, including AI, conflict in the Middle East, and the growing impact of climate disasters. But the gathering has also drawn opposition, with hundreds of protesters attempting to approach the venue to deliver their demands to IMF executives. Police have tightened security around the Queen Sirikit National Convention Centre, blocking demonstrations from reaching the meeting.
0: The latest national jobs figures are out, with the unemployment rate staying at a post-COVID high. Business reporter Alex Turner-Cohen has more.
3: Australia's unemployment rate stayed at 4.7% in September after August's number was revised higher. The current figure is the highest unemployment rate since the COVID-19 pandemic, following 40,000 job losses last month. RBA Governor Michelle Bullock recently said that she thought an unemployment rate between 4.5% and 5% would take enough heat out of the labour market to ease pressure on inflation. It comes as the RBA lifted interest rates in September and significantly reduces the chance the Reserve Bank will hike them again next month.
0: The Health Minister warns exempting pensioners from controversial changes to private health insurance will significantly eat into the government's planned savings. Labor wants to wind back rebates for private health cover for over 65s to free up $3 billion for aged care measures. The Greens say they'll only support the changes if the government creates a carve-out for pensions. But Mark Butler says that would be costly.
4: For pensioners is in the hundreds of thousands of people. All the pensioners, including some people on higher incomes, they might have super or savings or some other way of earning an income but only getting a part pension, you're talking about 1.2 million people.
0: The Chief of Navy says a hidden camera found on HMAS Lewin is a despicable betrayal of trust. The device was discovered when the survey ship was docked in Cairns in far north Queensland on Sunday. It had been placed in a women's bathroom. Vice Admiral Matt Buckley says it's an act of sexual violence that is completely at odds with the Navy's core values. Military police are now questioning a person of interest. The National Union of Students says university will only get harder if the youth allowance payment stays at its current level. Anglicare Australia says the student income support system falls short of the basic cost of living and should be scrapped, with young people instead receiving the same payments as other adults. Union President Felix Hughes says students must excel in their degrees while having to skip meals and work multiple jobs.
5: We hear from the government time and time again that they want to make university more accessible, that they want more people going into university. But they can't keep talking about that while actually maintaining an income support system that leaves students living in poverty.
0: And the Kangaroos say they're ready.

0: To live up to the high expectations placed on them for the Rugby League World Cup. The men's tournament kicks off in Sydney tonight with Australia hosting fellow title contender New Zealand. Kangaroos assistant coach Ben Teo says the defending champions will embrace the moment.
1: There's always an expectation. I think this team's always carried that expectation. These players are used to it. Everyone's excited for this World Cup. There's a lot of expectations on a lot of teams.
0: You're up to date with the latest ABC News.

And taking a look at the weather now for tomorrow, Friday, the 16th of October. Brisbane will have a shower or two and a top of 22 degrees. Sydney can also expect a shower or two and 21. Canberra will reach 18 with a possible shower. Melbourne will be mostly sunny and 23. Hobart will also be sunny and 23. Adelaide will be partly cloudy and a top of 25. Perth will be mostly sunny and 23. And Darwin will be partly cloudy with a hot high of 35 degrees. That is the latest from the ABC newsroom for now. We're taking you back to our BBC partners broadcasters.

0: Hello, you're listening to the newsroom from the BBC World Service with me, Ankur Desai. Welcome to the programme. Who's behind the restrictions on Ukrainian access to Elon Musk's company's military-grade satellite communications network, Starshield? Mr. Musk has suggested it was the US government. And the Ukrainian President Volodymyr Zelensky says he feels personally betrayed by Donald Trump after the US president recently lifted sanctions on Russian diesel. The energy ceasefire announced by Mr. Trump is also being ignored. And Ukrainians are bracing themselves for yet another hard winter. Nina Dobrunova lives in Kharkiv and Tatiana Kagitina is in the port city of Odessa. They both told the BBC about their experiences of Russian attacks. We'll hear first from Nina in Kharkiv.
1: They focus on electricity, heating, water supply, and also supermarkets, gas stations. So basically, they try to make the life in the city impossible. It became more difficult. So now it's more dangerous to go on the gas station, for example, and go to the supermarket, especially big malls. With the products, yes, sometimes there are some shortage of products, but not something disastrous. But they try to make it worse and worse.
2: Putin wants to make life in Ukraine so miserable and to scare people. Well, we are preparing for winter. What can I say? I buy some canned food, you know, just no panic, just to be prepared for a couple of days. Well, if we have some critical shortage of products, but I'm sure that we can manage because this is the fifth winter. It's not the first one when we didn't know what to do. So I have my bricks. I have some canned food. I try to buy, you know, from my every income, I try to buy some kind of power bank, you know, small or just a bigger one, just to be prepared. We know they want to kill us. So it's not something that we didn't had experience in, you know, it's just very painful.
0: Meanwhile, EU leaders are meeting in Brussels to discuss Russia's war against Ukraine, as well as European defence and security. Just before we came on air, I asked our Europe correspondent, Nick Beek, what Europeans can do to help Ukraine apart from yet another sanctions package.
3: These European leaders are meeting at a time when the relationship between President Zelensky and President Trump really is in a very bad condition. It's probably the worst it's been since that infamous bust-up in the Oval Office in February of last year. So in the short term, I think they're going to be trying to build bridges if they can, if they've got any sort of ability to do that with President Trump, if they're able to reach out to him. But no, it's sanctions, really, that I think they're talking about, a 23rd round of sanctions that would really squeeze the Kremlin and its ability to pump money into the Ukraine war. So that's what they're going to be talking about. But already some of the leaders who've been arriving at this two-day summit, for example, the Dutch Prime Minister, saying that not all European leaders, not all European countries doing what they should to help the Ukrainians.
0: Yeah, absolutely. There's been EU criticism of this diesel deal, but collectively the EU brought more than $200 billion worth of oil and gas from Russia since 2022.
3: Well, that's right. And that's something that President Trump has

0: And again, that's harming them both on the offensive and on the defensive as well.
1: Out of the European leaders, who could help mediate this relationship between President Trump and President Zelensky? We know President Trump's been fond of Giorgia Meloni, for example, in the past, the Italian leader. But is there anybody or a group of leaders who could help mend this relationship?
0: Well, you mentioned Giorgia Meloni there, Anka. She's an interesting one because she was seen as having a pretty good relationship with President Trump, seen as a Trump whisperer, someone who could, you know, talk to him quietly behind the scenes and help him see sense, as the Europeans would view it. But in recent months, their relationship has really taken a nosedive. She was critical of President Trump's plans to buy Russian diesel. She said this would legitimize Moscow. It would undermine the sanctions that the European Union have already brought in. So that's not a particularly good bond at the moment. We know that in the past, President Macron has seemed to be, you know, laughing and joking and standing shoulder to shoulder with President Trump at these big set piece occasions, but their relationship has certainly strained more often than not, I would suggest. So maybe it falls to Mark Rutte, who is, of course, the head of NATO, the former Prime Minister of the Netherlands. He throughout has maintained this policy of never criticizing President Trump, no matter what he says and does. So maybe there is some way that he can get a message to the White House. But, you know, President Trump at the moment, the way he's talking, the way he's acting, he's moving in a different direction to a lot of these European leaders. And for them, that is of huge concern, really.
1: Nick Meek reporting from Brussels. Now, the BBC has identified 254 incidents in which the Israeli military has been accused of killing or injuring people in Gaza, Lebanon, the occupied West Bank and Israel, which it said it would investigate. But no outcome has been publicly disclosed. BBC Verify has been combing through tens of thousands of news reports and hundreds of incidents in which the Israel Defense Forces, or the IDF as they're known as, faced allegations of harm since the outbreak of war in Gaza. Now, the IDF says it takes every allegation or report raising concerns about conduct that they may be inconsistent with the law or IDF directives with the utmost seriousness. Let's get more on this with BBC Verify's Merlin Thomas, who joins me now in the newsroom studio and is across this. Merlin, so the IDF, how do they investigate these incidents? And I guess twofold, what does it tell us about the transparency of them?
2: It's been really hard getting any clarity on how it does do that. And there are multiple layers to the system in which it goes about investigating incidents. Now, it goes from everything from command level reviews to a more escalated version of that, which is a criminal investigation. Now, in each of these cases we've looked at, the IDF has said it's investigating them, but they're all a variation of those words. For example, it says it's examining or reviewing or looking into or checking. Now, in either way, whatever happens, the outcome isn't always made public. And that speaks to your point about transparency. It's been really hard getting an understanding of what's going on. But in August, the IDF made a really rare report and it published the details of five incidents and some really high-profile ones, including the killing of the five-year-old Hind Rajab, the killing of 15 Palestinian emergency workers and the killing of World Central Kitchen workers as well. It also added that 150 incidents were being reviewed. Now, we don't know what those incidents were. And we approached the IDF multiple times with the incidents that we'd identified, asking them for the specifics of what had happened. Now, they got back to us about two of them, and it told us that they were still under review. Now, the IDF, as you said, has said that it takes all of these allegations with the utmost seriousness.
1: And you've used AI to help get through some of these reports as well. How did you use AI to conduct the research?
2: In this case, AI was essentially used as a gathering tool, kind of helps us comb through thousands and thousands of articles, about 60,000 initially. And because the IDF use all of these different types of phrases to look into these incidents, we couldn't just use a simple keyword search. It wouldn't have thrown up all the results. And so we manually went through thousands of these articles after it shortlisted a few of them. And then we went through and deduplicated them. And then we manually checked every single one of them. So it was essentially the beginning jumping off point to help us gather the possible leads.
1: Okay, and I guess in terms of accountability, can the Geneva Convention therefore add pressure on the IDF to investigate and prosecute their own, for example?
2: There are rules of war, and the ICRC has guidelines on what they can do in terms of investigating these things, and you know, there are set rules on those. For example, they set out that investigations into possible unlawful acts should be thorough, prompt, impartial, and as transparent as possible. Now, one international law expert actually told me that when it comes to investigating incidents of harm, Israel has relied heavily on the argument that it's a rule of law country

0: in order to delegitimize attempts by the international community to investigate. And she told us that if we have any reasonable grounds to believe that they get kicked into the long grass, these incidents, then that would undermine the narrative that Israel is fully capable of taking care of providing accountability.
1: Okay, Merlin, thank you so much for coming in. Merlin Thomas there from BBC Verify. Now, he's perhaps best known as the most powerful leader in football around the world, and today he could face the music. The future of Gianni Infantino, the president of FIFA, will be up for discussion today at talks in Zurich. He's faced a backlash over the reinstatement of the US player following Balogun in this year's World Cup, despite his red card, and questions over a failed plan to sell commercial stakes in the tournament to private investors. But can he retain his position? Alex Phillips, formerly both a UEFA board member and FIFA consultant, has been weighing it up with my colleague Johnny Diamond. He says today's talks are entirely different.
2: This isn't normal because the council is normally done quite quickly. It's run in an autocratic fashion where there are not many questions, not much discussion, and then in the end, basically everything that was pre-decided gets rubber stamped. But today will be different.
3: And we expect those topics, I mean, in particular, the attempt to sort of part privatise the World Cup will be central to discussions?
2: Absolutely. That was, although it should be said that that was simply one of many major issues, but that was the one, the straw that broke the camel's back, that led to organised protests and resistance from many of the council members and many of the federations, especially those in Europe.
3: Organised protests and resistance, yes. A realistic candidate to replace Infantino, not yet. Is there one on the agenda?
2: This is being discussed, has been discussed for many, many weeks, probably years. And I think more important than a candidate is a programme. I mean, what do people actually want from FIFA? That's never been clearly articulated, and nobody really bothers with manifestos or anything that you have in normal politics, which they should do. And so I think it needs a programme, but of course it does need a good candidate as well. But there are a few weeks to go until the deadline, and so until that time, it's impossible to say.
3: I mean, there has been talk of Arsene Wenger, the legendary Arsenal manager, chief of global football development at FIFA, that he may go into the frame.
2: That's true. There has been talk of that. I think, I mean, he has his own life. He's not a football politician, but it would bring integrity and football back to the, well, I say back, it would bring football and integrity to the leadership of FIFA. I mean, any normal, let's say any football lover anywhere around the world would think it's a no-brainer, an obvious choice. It would have been years ago. So let's see what he decides. There may be other candidates as well. The problem at FIFA is that it's become a for-profit organisation. It's become focused on money. If you look at the strategy of FIFA on its website, it says that one of its main strategic goals was to generate $10 billion in revenues. Theoretically, it should be, we want a billion registered players, or we want to develop women's football or whatever. So it's become subverted, if you like. The means and the ends have become switched around. It's become way too much focused on money and not enough focused on football. And I think someone like that would put football back as the main priority.
1: Alex Phillips there. You're listening to The Newsroom from the BBC World Service. Still to come, what's behind a wave of protests in Albania? But before then, the US president remains his usual defiant self. But inside, there might be some trepidation ahead of next month's midterm elections. Recent polls show an advantage for Democrats. Both chambers of Congress are currently controlled by Republicans. But Democrats are now hoping they can flip vulnerable seats in the House of Representatives and take control of the US Senate. The state of Iowa has voted three times for Donald Trump, which is a sign of deepening conservative base. But with prices rising and policies that some voters may not like from Mr. Trump, could the state flip to the Democrats? Our North America editor, Sarah Smith, reports from Iowa.
4: It's often the case that the sitting president's party takes a battering in the midterm elections. But this year's opinion polls are suggesting an oversized advantage for Democrats. And that's because voters blame Donald Trump directly for the cost of living and the war in Iran. Game day at the Kinnick Stadium in Iowa City sees the Hawkeyes taking on Ohio State at American College Football. And the party starts early, hours before kickoff in the car park. There is beer, hot dogs, and even a whole alligator roasting on a barbecue.
5: We smoked it for about four and a half hours. Now we've wrapped it in bacon.
4: The Hawkeyes are the clearly acknowledged underdogs here. Winding his way through the crowd is Josh Churek, the Democratic candidate for Senate from Iowa. He's a former Paralympian basketball player who's in a wheelchair, shaking as many hands and trying to win over as many voters as he can, because this is a really tight race here in Iowa.
6: There we go, go Hawks.
7: I think that Iowans are uniquely struggling and hurting, and so I think they're ready for change. I mean, the tariffs have hurt Iowa more than any other state. The war in Iran, gas prices, diesel prices.
8: When I'm on the ballot, people show up and you always win. When I'm not on the ballot, 45% fewer people show up. So I'm asking you to do me one favor. Pretend I'm on the ballot, please. We got to go and win this.
4: Donald Trump is insisting on leading the Republican campaign, even if many of his candidates don't want to be seen anywhere near a president with record low approval ratings. He could well be deterring more voters than he attracts.
9: I think it definitely puts voters off. There's no doubt about that. And I do think it probably raises the Democratic side.
10: Oh, he's got us in the war. He's got prices, groceries high, sky high, gas sky high.
11: Prices are up everywhere, and families are getting squeezed. So here's what I'm doing about it.
4: The Republican Senate candidate, Ashley Hinson, has voted to support the war in Iran seven times in Congress. But like other Republicans in tough races, she's now trying to distance herself from the conflict.
12: It's why I've called for an immediate and successful end to the war in Iran so that families can see some relief at the pump and at the checkout line.
4: We're driving through Iowa, and there are cornfields to the left of me, cornfields to the right of me, just about as far as you can see. This is absolutely classic American Midwest agricultural state where farmers are really feeling the pain from petrol, diesel, fertilizer price increases. Farmer Jason Rogers stepped off his combine harvester to speak to me. He voted for Donald Trump 2 years ago and has since seen his own costs rise due to a war he doesn't believe the U.S. should be engaged in.
13: He did start the war in Iran, which I will say I don't think we probably should be in that one.
4: If you were looking at Republican candidates who had supported the war in Iran, would that affect your thinking?
13: No, it's not just one thing that's going to disqualify somebody for me voting for him.
4: I've heard repeatedly across Iowa from voters who feel their country is on the wrong track, but who, like Jason, don't plan to change their vote as a result. Opinion polls do suggest a surge for Democrats, but they may not be able to rely solely on Donald Trump's low approval ratings to boost their vote.
1: That report from Sarah Smith in Iowa. Now to Albania. Where violent clashes have taken place in the capital between riot police and protesters demanding better university conditions and the resignation of the government. Parts of Albania's Ministry of Education were set on fire. Railings used to block streets and projectiles were launched at the police. The protests have merged with a wider anti-government movement dubbed the Flamingo Revolution. Arben Kola is one of the organisers.
14: We have been protesting peacefully, but the arrogance of the diorama kept growing, especially during August and September, when the number of protesters started to drop because Albanians were not used to such a long protest like this revolution that was triggered by the resorts in Narta Lagoon. But this was just a tip of the iceberg, because Albanians had a lot of things to stand up against the government.
1: Ruel Domi is a political commentator in Albania, and he told Anne Soy about the background of the demonstrations.
15: With all these corruption scandals, no wonder people take the streets, and students do that as well. And then on top of that, there's another layer added, which is the horrible conditions of the Albanian higher education system. So students have been demanding better conditions for years now in terms of their dorms and how higher education is funded and a lot of those other things. I think what tipped the entire situation is, in fact, the most recent scandal that erupted with the chief of the National Security of Albania the intelligence services. And that on top of other scandals that have erupted with the Rama government over the past years. And I think that made people flow to the streets once again and demand the resignation of the government. The protests against the current Rama government, the fourth Rama government, by the students began in July of 2026, so in the summer, for reasons unrelated to the current reason, which was the infamous Zvernets project. And then it went from that to corruption and demands for the government to resign, demands for snap elections, and a complete reformation of the Albanian political system. The strategy is clear. The protests were not actually achieving anything, in my view at least. In order for them to keep this protest going, some factions of that protest, having lost a lot of the students, now they are resorting to violence to remain relevant.
1: That's Albanian political commentator Ruel Domi. Now, animal behaviorists have found that dogs, just like humans, connect sounds with shapes. And it's related to the so-called Buba Kiki effect. Somebody who's researched this is Joanne Arciuli, a professor at the College of Health and Enablement at Flinders University in Australia. She spoke to James Copnell.
6: The Buba Kiki effect is referring to a relationship between sound and meaning. So the Buba sounds tend to be associated with round shapes, and the kiki sounds tend to be associated with spiky shapes. Researchers are wondering whether it might have something to do with the shape of your mouth when you make certain sounds. So when you say buba, your mouth is making more rounded shapes, whereas when you say kiki, the mouth is not making round shapes, if that makes sense. And then when we think about the way these words might be written, certainly in English, the letters in Buba are more round and the letters in Kiki are a bit more angular and sharp. I don't do research with animals myself, but I have been reading about this Buba Kiki research with baby chicks and also dogs. So it seems that dogs, at least from this recent study, also seem to show a preference. So when presented with the Buba sound, they tend to look at a screen showing a rounded sort of a shape more than they would look at a screen showing a spiky shape. And vice versa with Kiki, they tend to look, when they hear that, they tend to look at the screen with the spiky object more than the screen with the round object.
16: And is that something that instinctively surprises you?
6: Yes and no. I mean, dogs live in the same world as humans and live very closely with their humans. And I'm wondering whether the dogs are actually tuning in to what humans are doing when they're naming objects in the environment, the sorts of sounds that go with objects that they hear their humans naming. So I wonder whether dogs are tuning into their humans to learn these associations. But then when we think about the research with baby chicks, I'm wondering how that could be, because I'm not sure there are many chickens living with their humans, although some do.
16: Yeah. And does it work across languages? I mean, Buba, for example, is a pretty common name in lots of parts of Francophone West Africa. Do different languages also use Buba and Kiki?
6: Yes, it's not so much that the languages use them. These are made-up words. It's more that when people are presented with those sorts of sounds and then given a choice between a round sort of looking thing or a spiky looking thing, what would they choose? And it does seem to be found across different languages and different cultures. I'm not sure I'd go as far as saying it's universal. I think there's been a few studies showing it's not found in certain languages, but it's certainly been found in many, many languages.
1: That was Professor Joanne Arciuli, Professor at the College of Health and Enablement at Flinders University in Australia. Ending this edition of The Newsroom from the BBC World Service with me, Uncle Isai, and from the team. We'll see you on the next one.
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18: 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So, on the morning of the race, she hides in bushes near the start line and waits. 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
18: 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Bobby has 26.2 miles to go, and a point to prove.
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0: Hello, I'm Claudia Hammond. Health Check is coming up after the news. Today we'll hear why it's not all over for ovaries once women hit menopause. We have a new discovery about what molecules in ovaries are doing in the body later in women's lives. From Cameroon, a clever way of making limited numbers of tuberculosis tests go further, testing people's samples in groups. And can weight loss drugs cause your nails to fall off? We've got a new study on just that, all coming up in Health Check.
18: BBC News with Chris Aldridge. Ukraine's president says his country will restart strikes on Russian oil refineries after Moscow failed to respect an energy ceasefire declared by Donald Trump on Sunday. The governor of Russia's Ryazan region has since said a massive Ukrainian drone assault has set the oil refinery there ablaze. At least 27 children and a teacher have been killed by the collapse of a school roof in Pakistan. It's not clear what caused the collapse of the Iqra private school in Peshawar. The BBC has found that there's been no public outcome to hundreds of deaths and injuries attributed to the Israeli military, even though the Israel Defense Forces said it would investigate. There have been more than 250 such incidents in Gaza, Lebanon, the West Bank and Israel. Naval authorities in Romania say they're searching for eight crew missing after a commercial vessel caught fire off its Black Sea coast, a key route for Ukrainian exports. Four other crew members were rescued from the chemical tanker early on Thursday. The British government has warned Eritrea that its nationals could face a complete visa ban unless it agrees to take back more migrants who arrived illegally on small boats. The Interior Minister, Shabana Mahmood, said Eritrea had been given every chance, as she put it, to comply with Britain's request. Asian stock markets have fallen following higher-than-expected inflation figures from the US, which piled pressure on the US central bank to increase interest rates. Japan's Nikkei slumped by just over 5%, with AI stocks suffering the biggest losses. Seoul's KOSPI index briefly fell by 8%. The United Nations has welcomed the release of a staff member who'd been detained by the Houthis in Yemen since 2024. A UN official said Sami al-Kalabi had been reunited with his family. BBC News.
0: Hello and welcome to Health Check from the BBC. I'm Claudia Hammond here with the latest from the world of health and medicine. We'll have the discovery that could overturn the way we think about what ovaries do after the menopause. More on that in a moment. And from Cameroon, reducing the cost of testing for tuberculosis by pooling several people's samples and analysing them all at once. We'll find out how that works in practice. And joining me from Ghana today, I have Vanessa Appiah, a genitourinary consultant and HIV expert. Thanks for coming back to the show again. What do you have for us today?
21: So today we're going to be discussing whether the new weight loss drugs cause your nails to fall off. And also we're going to be looking at whether eating eggs and peanuts during pregnancy prevents childhood allergies.
0: Interesting. Plus, we'll be asking what eating late at night does to our livers. Now, we're starting with the discovery that it's not all over for ovaries once women hit menopause. Ovaries are, of course, the organs which release eggs to allow reproduction. And they produce hormones such as estrogen and progesterone, which affect immunity, bones, skin and cognitive and sexual function. But after the menopause, ovaries were thought to be, on the whole, defunct. Now, a new study could overturn that thinking. Francesca Duncan from Northwestern University and the Buck Institute for Research on Aging in the US has studied healthy ovaries from 28 women aged between 50 and 80. She carried out a process known as proteomic profiling, which gives you a comprehensive blueprint of all the substances or proteins that the ovary is producing.
22: What our proteomic profile showed us is that there is a quite dynamic change across the post-reproductive period in the molecular profiles and the molecules that are being produced by this ovary. So you would imagine that if an ovary was defunct, it was finished its function, that an ovary from a 50-year-old would look very similar to a 60-year-old, 70-year-old, and 80-year-old. But in fact, what we found when we looked at thousands of different proteins in the ovary, we found that there were were hundreds that were actually changing quite dynamically over this period. So some were increasing in levels and others were decreasing in levels. And what this tells us, this dynamic tells us, is that there's some biology that's still happening here, and we really need to understand what that is.
0: So could that be something that's useful, do you think?
22: Absolutely. So we see various categories of proteins that tend to change with age across this post-reproductive period. Some of these proteins, for example, are involved in what's called the

0: extracellular matrix of the organ. This is a fancy term for sort of the skeleton structure of the ovary, or the scaffold of the ovary. And this is where the cells reside. And the scaffold really informs the function of these cells that are within the ovary. And what we found is that with age, there is an enrichment of proteins that are involved in what's called fibrosis, or scarring of the tissue, that actually changes the properties of the tissues. It's physically a tougher tissue than in a younger ovary. So we found that there was an enrichment of these matrix proteins. We also found that there was an enrichment of proteins that are involved in inflammation or an immune response. Now, typically in other organs, you would see inflammation in response to an infection or damage. But remember, these were healthy human ovaries. And so what this tells us is that as a woman ages in this post-reproductive period, there is a highly chronic inflammatory environment in the tissue. And so this really starts to tell us that this environment of this ovary is continuously evolving into a stiffer, tougher matrix that has inflammatory properties.
1: And could these molecules be getting out of the ovaries and doing things maybe for good elsewhere in the body as well?
0: What we found, so we can actually use predictive models to demonstrate whether or not these are proteins that we would expect that would be maintained in the ovary, or whether they're what we call extracellular. So that means that they leave the cell and then they could go beyond the ovary. So they could enter the blood into systemic circulation, or they could leave the ovary and signal locally. And what we found was that with age, there's actually an enrichment of secreted proteins. So this means that not only is the ovary still producing proteins, but many of these proteins are actually predicted to go beyond the ovary. And so your question about could this be a good thing, that's a really wonderful question. We don't know whether these signals are a good thing, whether they're just neutral, so they have no harm or benefit, or whether they're actually harmful. And so I would actually tend to posit that because these are actually chronic inflammatory signals, that this actually, these signals at a certain point may not actually be for benefit, but actually could be signaling sort of an aging cascade throughout the body.
1: So were you surprised by your findings? I mean, because this really, it sort of does turn the world of ovarian science upside down, if you like.
0: I was very surprised. So I actually went back, I did a deep literature dive and looked at papers that were published hundreds of years ago to really start to understand, you know, what was known about the post-reproductive ovary. And for all intents and purposes, the postmenopausal ovary has always been described as almost a shriveled husk. And it was even referred to in the literature back 100 years ago as a senile organ.
1: And nice. Likened,
0: right. And likened to an umbilical cord that had once been functional and was no longer functional.
1: And I guess as people get older, they are at more risk of having ovarian cancer as well, just as breast cancer risk increases with age. Does that suggest something else where there could be something obviously negative going on in the ovaries?
0: Absolutely. So ovarian cancer is one of these age-related cancers where you see that there is an increase as women get older. So the mean age of diagnosis is actually in a woman in her early 60s. So that's clearly a post-reproductive, post-menopausal period. And what's quite interesting is that ovarian cancer cells actually prefer to hone in on or metastasize onto a fibrotic, stiff, inflammatory substrate, of which the aging ovary is one. So I often think of the aging ovary as the third hit to cancer. So not all postmenopausal women are going to get ovarian cancer, but you can imagine that if you have a genetic predisposition for ovarian cancer, that might be your first hit to ovarian cancer. Then you might have a second hit, which would be an environmental exposure. And then the third hit would be the aging ovary, which is a very permissive environment to ovarian cancer pathogenesis. And what was exciting about our research findings was that when we look at the types of proteins that are enriched in the post-reproductive ovary, there's actually many signatures that are quite similar to what you would see in ovarian cancer. And so I think this really opens up quite a bit of frontiers for us to really understand how aging really creates an environment that may be permissive to ovarian cancer. But also this

0: could give us some novel biomarkers for early disease.
1: Do you think we might see a day then when, I don't know, women start having their ovaries removed late in life? Could there be reason to take them away?
0: In terms of oophorectomy, we know quite definitively that if you take ovaries out in younger women, that is going to have immediate negative consequences because it's going to place a woman immediately into menopause. Then there's the question of what happens if you take ovaries out in women during the perimenopausal, early menopausal transition. And as I mentioned, there is knowledge that the ovary is still producing residual hormones at this time. So typically, this would be contraindicated. So you'd want to keep your ovaries in during this time, unless you have a history of ovarian cancer, in which case you'd want those ovaries to come out. But our research really poses this question of what happens in a late life oophorectomy. So if you have this organ that is producing and releasing these inflammatory signals, that raises the question of whether in late in life, whether removing ovaries may actually have a beneficial effect. And so again, I don't want to suggest that women, older women, should be having their ovaries out, but I think this pushes us to, again, really think about and study prospectively and follow women who have late life oophorectomies to see if they have a health advantage or a health disadvantage. And this really needs to be resolved as more women are living decades after menopause.
1: Francesca Duncan. Now, Dr. Vanessa Appear is still with me. To peanut allergies now, which can, of course, be life-threatening. Now, we used to think that if women avoided eating peanuts during pregnancy and infants weren't given them until the age of three, that children might be protected from those allergies. But the guidance was changed some years ago and pregnant women were advised to eat peanuts and eggs if they wanted to. And then a major study showed that, in fact, introducing allergenic foods when babies are about 6 months old protects them from those allergies. This led to the hypothesis that perhaps deliberately eating eggs and peanuts during pregnancy could also be protective. The results of a big trial are now in and they've just been published in the New England Journal of Medicine. So Vanessa, in a way, this is another piece in the allergy jigsaw puzzle. How did the researchers in this study go about establishing whether eating peanuts and eggs during pregnancy does protect their babies from developing allergies in the future?
2: Yes, well, they had quite a strict regime. So they enrolled over 2,000 pregnant women, and these were across four Australian cities. And these were people with at least two biological family members who had been medically diagnosed with an allergic disease. So the women were randomized to take in high doses of eggs and peanuts. So high dose was at least 6 eggs and 60 peanuts, or a standard regimen of no more than 3 eggs and 30 peanuts.
1: And so that was each week. And what did they find?
2: So what they saw was that there was no significant difference. For the children of the mothers that had taken in a high amount of eggs or peanuts, the allergies only happened in 7.8%. And in those that the mothers had taken a standard amount, it was 8.4%. And what was interesting is that the mothers had taken their eggs or peanuts through pregnancy and up to 4 months after birth during breastfeeding as well.
1: And that didn't make a difference either. Was this surprising? Because you'd think with what we already now know about peanut and egg allergies that it might have made a difference.
2: It's not entirely surprising. So the hypothesis was biologically plausible. And the negative result, though, is consistent with what we now understand about how food tolerance develops. Because what's particularly interesting is that the earlier studies were direct ingestion of the foods by the infants. But here, this is a maternal ingestion. So what we're recognizing is that maternal dietary exposure and direct infant ingestion, you know, they're biologically different processes.
1: Yes, so maybe too little is absorbed via the placenta or the breast milk to make a difference. So what is the take-home message now?
2: So the take-home message is that mothers are not to avoid eggs or peanuts during pregnancy or breastfeeding solely to prevent infant allergy if they're tolerated. And the same way is don't force a high amount of consumption. So maintain that varied diet and avoid the foods to which the mother is allergic.
1: Thanks for that, Vanessa. To tuberculosis, or TB now, a disease which is treatable with antibiotics but relies on lab tests of a person's sputum to diagnose it, which isn't cheap. But Cameroon has been something of a pioneer with the idea of testing several people's samples combined.

0: at once, and only retesting them individually if the test comes out positive for TB. This is known as pooled testing, and now research from an international study published in The Lancet Global Health, covering 7 countries, demonstrates that it can halve costs and help identify millions of missing cases. To find out how it works in practice, I spoke to Mbuli Cyril, who is technical assistant to the National Tuberculosis Control Programme in Cameroon, and before him to Tom Wingfield, an infectious diseases doctor and researcher at the Liverpool School of Tropical Medicine, who conducted the research.
1: Let's say you do a pool of 4. So 4 people who have symptoms of TB will give you a sputum sample. You will mix their sputum sample with what's called a reagent, which helps to break up the sputum sample. And then you will combine each of those 4 individuals' samples into a single very small box called a cartridge that you will then insert into a machine that can tell you whether someone has TB or not within 2 hours and whether the TB is resistant to the key antibiotics. If that pool is negative, you can tell all of those people that they don't have tuberculosis. And if that pool is positive, then you go back to the remnant of the original sample and you retest the samples individually to be sure who of those 4 people has TB.
0: So if you've tested 4 in one go and it's negative, then the advantage is you've used just one test. But if it's positive, you then do another 4 tests. So then you've used 5. So you've used more than if you do it individually. So presumably that works best if the TB rates are really low. You want lots and lots of negative tests in a way.
1: That's right. So what you really want is a low to moderate rate of TB, because we know that in populations that have a really high rate of TB, for example, if more than 1 in 4 people had tuberculosis in the population that you are testing, that this wouldn't be the best strategy to use. But just as you said, if there are lower prevalence of TB in the populations, then this will be something that you can do to result in better cost savings at the same amount of time to actually give people the much needed TB diagnosis.
0: It's a clever idea. And so, Cyril, you're based in Cameroon working with the National Tuberculosis Control Programme. How long does it take to get that first result and then to retest if you need to, if that's positive, and then test the other samples?
2: Usually, because pool testing, you don't require a separate sample after a pool has tested positive. You use the same sample that was initially provided by the client. Then if you need to test it again, because the pool is positive, you will then just have to do it again for approximately the same time that it takes for one test to have a result. The good thing here is that you can very much give out the results of the client the same day using the same sample.
0: Yeah, so that's amazing. It can still all be done on the same day. And Tom, what is the history of pool testing? It has been used for other diseases, hasn't it? I remember during COVID, we talked on Health Check about them pooling huge numbers of samples together in some places to then work out who does and doesn't have COVID.
1: Yeah, this is really interesting. Pooling goes back, at least the first major paper published, and it was in 1943, and that was actually used for syphilis testing. And since then, it's been used for other things, such as, for example, blood screening for blood donation, including for things like HIV. But as you said, more recently, for other conditions such as COVID, where it really did prove to be both effective and cost effective. And for tuberculosis, the same is true, that we really are facing a crisis of funding in tuberculosis programs globally, and we need to make the resources go further, and pooling is one way to do that really well.
0: And Cyril, Cameroon seems to have been something of a pioneer in this. What role do you see pooled testing playing in Cameroon's strategy towards trying to identify all the people with TB, along with other methods that you're putting into practice?
2: The pooled testing strategy is something that Cameroon has been doing since 2020. That was during the period of COVID, where there were just very limited reagents. And so there was need for us to continue TB testing. And with this limited reagent, this is one of the key ideas that came up. Currently at the moment, there are several laboratories that have now been trained for pool testing, and the National TB Program has actually picked this up. It is one of the key strategy in scaling up and ensuring that those who need molecular tests, which is a more sensitive test, actually do get this particular test. So this is something that the National TB Program is working on at the moment. With the same amount of resources, you are able to test additionally approximately 50% more people. This matters so much because people will be able to get more tests that are reliable in the diagnosis of TB.
0: Tom, in this latest study, you used pooled testing for TB in 7 different countries. Which countries were these and what were your results? Does it work differently in different places?
1: This is a massive collaborative effort that was funded by UNITAID, and we worked across 3 continents, 7 countries. So Bangladesh, Brazil, Cameroon, where Cyril and the team work, Kenya, Malawi, Nigeria, and Vietnam. And really, we showed that the performance of pooled testing was very similar to the performance of individual testing for TB. But it saved about half the cartridges that you put into the machine to actually then get your diagnosis of TB from looking at the TB DNA. We also found that both healthcare workers and people who are seeking care wanted pooled testing. They thought that it was something that could be reliable. And for lab workers, they reported that as long as the procedures were there and the training was there, which we've already put in place, that this would be something they could implement. And indeed, in Cameroon, this is already being scaled up.
0: And has there been a response from, I don't know, organisations like the World Health Organization to your results, Tom?
1: Yes, we've had a great response from the World Health Organization from our results. WHO were able to recommend pooled testing where resources are constrained for adolescents and adults. And indeed, we're now seeing that there is a great uptake of pooled testing. Hope will go some way to finding the missed millions of people who around the world are not diagnosed with TB and never reach care, which actually is about 1 in 4 people globally with tuberculosis who never reach care or are never diagnosed. And we really want to bridge that gap.
0: Dr. Tom Wingfield and Mbuli Cyril. Now, you're listening to Health Check from the BBC. I'm Claudia Hammond. Vanessa Appiah is still with me from her clinic in Ghana. Vanessa, I was wondering what you make of all this. Is pool testing something that's done in Ghana?
3: So it's done in the research setting, but this is really exciting because it is an opportunity to stretch really limited TB testing resources so that more people can be tested. And I think it really shows that, you know, innovation doesn't always mean buying a new machine. So it's smarter use of your existing tests that can help reach more patients. So I think it's something that we'll definitely be looking into here even more.
0: Now, we've talked a lot, Vanessa, on Health Check about the weight loss drugs, GLP-1s, which are transforming the fields of obesity and type 2 diabetes. And some of the side effects, such as nausea and diarrhea, are well known. But for the first time, a study's found that the detachment of finger and toenails is more common among people taking these weight loss drugs. Now, Vanessa, this research was presented in Vienna just recently at the Congress of the European Academy of Dermatology and Venereology. And there have been anecdotal reports of issues with nails before, but what did they do in this study?
3: Yeah, so this is really interesting. So they compared just over 575 GLP-1 users with 1,329 people with obesity or type 2 diabetes that hadn't used GLP-1s. And these were people in France, the United States, Brazil, and Mexico. And then they compared the outcomes of nail separation, so onycholysis and nail discoloration.
0: And what did they find?
3: So what they found was that the nail detachment, you know, the separation from the nail plate, was that it happened as 4 times more likely to occur in GLP-1 users. Also, with nail discoloration, was approximately 2 times as frequent. And when they did look at other nail disorders, there was some changes there as well. So there's a definite differing experience that was seen in the data.
0: So can we be sure from this study that it was the weight loss drugs that were causing the nails to fall off or become discoloured?
3: So as ever, you can't definitely say that it's causation. So there's lots of possible indirect mechanisms that could have been at play here. So having rapid weight loss could be the issue. Systemic stress on the body, because you also see changes in the hair and scalp as well. So that could be a feature as well. And also the nutritional deficiencies associated with weight loss, such as protein, iron, zinc, could be the factor as well. So it's not as clear cut, but it's definitely something to watch.
0: So could the fact that some people see changes to their hair or scalps as well give us any clues as to what could be going on?
3: Yes, because actually the scalp symptoms that were seen as kind of redness and scaling and itching, and that's associated with inflammation. And so there's a suggestion that the GLP-1s could be involved in driving inflammation. But then the confusing thing is that it also can have anti-inflammatory effects. So there's still a lot we don't understand.

0: And but inflammation does seem to be part of the story.
1: So what should people do if they find they are affected?
0: Well, I think it's not about people, stopping dramatically the weight loss drugs, but it's being more aware and maintaining, a good diet through all of this, because it is important with these drugs in terms of adequate protein and balanced nutrition. And also then monitoring changes for the nails so that if there are any concerns, that they do seek help.
1: It's not a very nice side effect to have, is it?
0: No, it isn't. And it's also one that you could easily not associate or think it could be anything related to nutrition.
1: Now, before we go, you've got another study that is food related on what eating late at night might do to your liver. So, what made researchers want to look at the liver in particular more closely? Because we already know that night workers say you need to eat at night have higher rates of obesity and heart disease.
0: Yeah, so again, what's interesting here is that the liver actually contains its own kind of circadian clock. So it follows this kind of 24-hour cycle of how it works. And there's been some studies to show that the way that the liver functions changes across the day and into the night. And this could affect how it manages calories and the fat intake as well.
1: Now, in this study, they actually used large numbers of nurses and other health professionals to look at, more than 200,000 of them, and presumably this is because they're sometimes working late at night. And the researchers looked at what they ate and what liver conditions they might have. What did they find?
0: So they found that they looked particularly at the numbers of the diagnoses of fatty liver disease and also of the more complicated, longer-term cirrhosis of liver disease. And they looked at the participants over 16 years. And so when they looked at the numbers, there was just over 4,000 diagnoses of fatty liver disease and just over 300 diagnoses of cirrhosis. But then they did some interesting modeling. And what they found was that when they adjusted for age and weight and other factors, there was this hazard ratio. So for fatty liver disease, there was an increased risk of 36%. And for cirrhosis, there was an increased risk of 28%. So it looked like there is an association with eating late at night and then developing liver disease and longer term liver disease as well.
1: Now, this is a bit like with the fingernails, isn't it? That we can't be sure what causes what. But why might late night eating increase the risk of liver disease?
0: So, as I mentioned, so the liver has these circadian rhythms, and there is a sense that there could be an alteration in terms of how the liver manages and breaks down the fats, and then they may not do it as efficiently over the night, and then this could affect the breakdown of the fats and then cause increased complications such as fatty liver disease and weight gain, etc.
1: Well, thank you so much, Vanessa Appiah, for joining us from Ghana for Health Check today. And thanks to the producers, Helena Selby and Jonathan Blackwell, and our studio engineer today, Emma Hart. Now, if you have any questions on hormones, we would love to hear from you. I wonder what you'd like to know about whether hormones can shape who we are, or, whether cortisol is something that's good for us or not. Do contact us with any questions you'd like us to put to our panel for the next episode of The Evidence. Our email address is the.evidence@bbc.co.uk. I'm Claudia Hammond, and in the next episode of Health Check, we'll be asking why people with one allergy often develop another. Bye for now.
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0: ABC News. Good evening, I'm William Howard Evans. A roof collapse in Pakistan's northwest has killed at least 27 children and one teacher. South Asia correspondent Rachel Clayton reports.
1: Rescue crews are trying to recover survivors and bodies trapped beneath the rubble and debris at Al Khair Private School in the city of Peshawar. The cause of the collapse is still being investigated. The bodies of the students and a female teacher were brought to the Lady Reading Hospital, along with dozens who have been injured, according to Reuters and local media. Building collapses are common in Pakistan due to poor building standards. Three girls were killed in July after a primary school wall caved in, and a child died that same month when the roof of a private school in Lahore collapsed. Rachel Clayton, ABC News, New Delhi.
0: A long-delayed road bridge linking China and North Korea has opened as trade ties improve between the two neighbours. China correspondent Alison Horn reports from the border.
2: The new Yalu River Bridge was meant to open in 2014, but was indefinitely postponed when North Korean relations with Beijing turned frosty. Now, more than a decade later, it's open to fanfare and celebration and will now become the most significant land border crossing linking the two countries. It's expected the link will lead to a gradual increase in cross-border trade, with North Korea already heavily reliant on China for its economic survival. Alison Horn, ABC News, on the China-North Korea border.
0: The coalition has declared it will not support the federal government's proposed digital duty of care laws, slamming the legislation as deeply defective. As well as giving users power to control their social media algorithms, the proposed law provides legal protections for so-called sock puppet accounts used by the eSafety Commission to conduct research on tech companies. But Shadow Communications Minister Sarah Henderson says the measure would allow the online regulator to crawl through websites with no transparency.
3: I am concerned about the freedom of Australians, about free speech. I am concerned about the insidious way in which these powers could be used.
0: Economists say while higher unemployment figures may save Australians from an interest rate rise in November, we may not be out of the woods just yet. An estimated 39,300 fewer Australians were in work last month, although the unemployment rate has remained steady at 4.7% after last month's numbers were adjusted. Even though the RBA has identified a target band of 4.5 to 5%, William Buck, chief economist, Bessa Data, says global instability is having unforeseen impacts on inflation.
4: Our core view is that they won't move again in November, but we certainly wouldn't be able to rule that out. If we look at interest rate markets, they are pricing in the possibility of another rate rise by May of next year.
0: The Victorian government has given approval to Australia's largest wind farm project, but locals in the state's west are concerned about its potential broader impacts. The state government says the Rucknabill Energy Park will include 219 turbines and batteries to generate enough energy to power 1.2 million homes. It now goes to the federal government for final approval. Horsham Mayor Brian Klaus does not think there's sufficient plans in place to house workers and manage infrastructure pressures.
5: We're struggling for housing as it is. We've got major issues around it and there's nothing. Our hospital services are suffering now. We're struggling. They're basically nearly on their knees by what I'm hearing in Horsham.
0: And in sport, the Wallaroos say they're making the most of the chance to be part of an historic quadruple header at Stadium Australia in Sydney on Saturday. For the first time, the Wallaroos, Wallabies and men's and women's seven sides will all play on the same day. The Wallaroos will face Scotland in the first game, and back rower Piper Duck says it will be a huge occasion.
6: I've never played to court, so I'm really excited for that opportunity because it is such an iconic stadium in Australia. And the last time I stepped in a court, I was watching the Matildas. So getting to get the opportunity to play there and be a part of that, I'm really excited, and I know the group is too.
0: Plus, authorities in Indonesia say they'll soon trial scattering pellets of dry ice in the air in an attempt to clear toxic haze from bushfires. Indonesia is battling its worst fire season in a decade, which has led to toxic smog drifting across cities in Borneo, Malaysia and Singapore. Authorities hope the dry ice pellets will trigger rain, which will break down the haze in the lower atmosphere. You're up to date with the latest ABC News. And taking a look at the weather now for tomorrow, Friday the 16th of October. Brisbane will have a shower or two in a time.

Melbourne of 22 degrees. Sydney, similar conditions at a high of 21. Canberra will reach 18 degrees with a possible shower. Melbourne will be mostly sunny and 23. Hobart, similar conditions and also 23 degrees. Adelaide will be partly cloudy with a top of 25. Perth will be mostly sunny and 23. And Darwin will be partly cloudy with a hot high of 35. That is the latest from the ABC Newsroom, taking you back to our broadcast partners, the BBC.

0: 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This is Katie Razzle and Ros Atkins, and we'll be taking you inside the world of news and entertainment. This week on the Media Show, we sit down with Russell T Davies, the acclaimed screenwriter behind hits including Doctor Who.
1: He reflects on, well, a range of subjects, including the future of the Time Lord, his own route into TV, and he talks about the growing use of AI in screenwriting.
0: Russell T Davies is one of the UK's most influential television writers. Many of you may know him as the longtime showrunner and writer of the global hit Doctor Who.
1: He's also behind groundbreaking series such as It's a Sin and Years, as well as more recently Tiptoe, delivering stories for television that have gripped audiences and influenced British culture.
0: We spoke to him on the release of his new memoir and began by asking him about his childhood in Wales, where he says the TV was on all the time.
2: My mum and dad never switched it off, even if visitors came to the house. We didn't often have visitors, really, but if they sat there and had a cup of tea, it would stay on. So I'm still the same. It's like modern televisions now switch themselves off, and I get very offended when they do this.
3: You just want to keep it on the whole time?
2: Well, why switch it off? And I love it, because it's like when I'm working upstairs, I come down, and there might be a funny bit of The Chase on, or there might be someone on This Morning with a heartbreaking problem. Do you know, I record the phone-ins on This Morning, because at 11:30 every morning there's a phone-in, and not when it's my pet as a problem, obviously, I'm not interested in that, but, oh, all life is there. All human life is there. I play it back about 6 o'clock at night. I love that thing. There's always something on.
4: Are you recording it simply for the pleasure of watching, or because you're also thinking about the scripts?
2: It's the phone-in specifically. I mean, sometimes, just a couple of times a year, you'll get an extraordinary human story or something very funny. One of my favourite ones about a year ago was a woman whose mother-in-law was insisting on wearing white to her wedding. And I'll get a script out of that one day.
3: You will.
2: What a great little problem that is, of two women just at war. Brilliant. So, yeah, I love it for that kind of stuff.
4: When the TV was on at home, and, of course, some of what was on would have been drama, were you already thinking, that's something I'm interested in.
2: I don't think I was thinking that. I think that's too conscious a thought for when you're young. And indeed, even in my teens, it was like, this is Swansea, and I'm at a comprehensive school. And, I mean, there is some drama made in Swansea now and in South Wales, but in those days you had to move to London to do it. Or there was Cardiff, but I felt you had to speak Welsh then to do that. I wasn't a Welsh speaker. I remember thinking in my 20s, thinking, shall I learn? Shall I do that? And maybe I should have. But so it was hard to consciously think of something you didn't even know existed. Existed as a job. If anything, the one thing that told me how it existed as a job was Doctor Who, because there's always been so much behind the scenes coverage of it. And there was a great book published in like 1973 called The Making of Doctor Who, which was all about the stars and the Daleks and the Cybermen, but it also went behind the scenes and told you what a producer did, who the writer was, and what a script editor was, and what a director did. And that's the first time. Imagine, we're head to toe with behind the scenes things now, but back then that was absolutely revelatory. So weirdly, that was the thing that pushed me in the right direction.
4: Have you got a copy of it?
2: No, I wish. Probably. Maybe if I delved in an attic somewhere. I wonder.
3: So you did obviously, luckily for all of us, get your chance to start working in TV. But how did it come about? Was it that book that then sent you?
2: Kind of sideways. I applied for every single BBC training course and got turned down by them all for 3 years, to the extent that I was so determined to work in television that I then wrote to them and complained. Like, how dare you turn me down?
3: You're so Did anyone write back?
2: I got written back to by the head of personnel, when it was called personnel, not HR, who said, come and meet me. Come, let's have a chat. I came to this very building. A very nice woman, can't remember her name, had a chat. She said, well, obviously we can't

0: one did. It was just the best training you could possibly have.
1: And when was the point? Was it that job or a different job where you started to learn what was needed to write for
0: Well,
1: TV?
0: that's funny because although that was a magazine show, you still got a script. You still just got to say, here's a recipe, here's this, here's that. And then that lovely producer, Dave Evans, anyone working at, who worked at BBC Wales, be smiling, remembering this man. He liked a drink or two. They used to go out to BBC Wales drinking at lunchtime. They'd have 6 pints, 8 pints. They
1: Goodness.
0: never stopped. And the whole of television was like that then. And so one day in the afternoon, he just had a bit too much to drink. He went, oh, I can't do this, Russ. Will you take this home and write this? So I took it home. And in those days, I had an electric typewriter. This is before word processors. An electric typewriter. Sounds like something I've made up, but it was an electric typewriter. Typed that out, handed it in. No photocopies, no floppy disks or anything. Handed that in, and he liked it. And what I did was I got a bit bored with writing recipe game puzzle. So I started to put jokes in, and they built up, and then I put little cliffhangers in.
1: And did that go down well?
0: It did. It did. And then he said, please, will you write all the scripts after that? And then
1: did he give you a pay rise or not?
0: No, but it was more money, just doing more work.
2: Maybe just an electric typewriter.
0: It was the
2: an
0: BBC.
2: Upgrade.
0: There was no money going for it. But at the time, £50 for that was a fortune.
2: How then do we jump from you doing everything, including writing some scripts for children's programming, across to really big commissions, important commissions in the 90s?
0: Yes, I wrote and wrote and wrote and wrote, and then I trained at Granada. That was an amazing thing. I literally packed in my job at the BBC because Granada was 100 yards down the road.
1: Surely that was the golden age, Granada.
0: Well, oh my God, I'm so lucky to be. On the day I started work at Granada, they just transmitted, on the Monday, on the Sunday night, they transmitted the first episode of Prime Suspect. And that was the whole building was buzzing with it. Then they made Cracker. That's when Coronation Street was getting 18 million, 20 million. And honestly, Granada, my first day's work, into a room with Paul Abbott and Kay Mellor, who within 3 years were ruling television. But that was the normal office at Granada. Sober, and they were so kind.
1: Because Kay Mellor, just to remind people, Band of Gold.
0: Kay Mellor, Band of Gold, or the million shows she's done. Fat Friends, the musical, that was a glorious thing. She sadly passed away now, and just most wonderful woman.
1: And Paul Abbott?
0: Paul Abbott is reckless, shameless, State of Play, a million things. Just this was just before they'd wrote all those things, so they were still working on soap operas, but you could tell they were going to explode. So they are so friendly and so lovely. They kind of mentored me, not officially mentored, just were nice, and you just began to realise that writers were real people and lived in the world and were nuts, but yeah, but also lovely people. So I began to see that was alive. So then I left Granada just to go on the dole, but I knew I wanted to be a writer, and I, to be absolutely honest, I immediately got work, and I really haven't been out of work since.
1: You really haven't. And I guess the time where we started, we the world, started to notice you was Queer as Folk.
0: Yeah.
1: That was your hit. It was also a drama like we'd never seen before. Was it hard to get it commissioned in
0: the late
1: 90s?
0: Do you know what? That was easy. Oh, it sounds terrible, doesn't it? But that was Channel 4 actively looking to make something like that. It's incredible to think there hadn't been a drama with gay leading characters in it. I think at the time we had quite faint hopes for it because it was meant to go out at 9 o'clock, then people got itchy feet and it moved to 10 o'clock, and then people got itchy feet and it moved to 10:30 at night. That's when it was transmitted. Nothing's transmitted. No proper drama is shown at 10:30 at night. So to be honest, me and Nicola Schindler, my producer who I work with ever since, who I adore, we kind of rolled our eyes and thought, oh, that's it. It's going to be watched by an old man and a dog. And a drag queen.
1: How wrong you were.
0: And how, yeah. It's a funny thing about Queer as Folk. They genuinely said, when it went out, it had great viewing figures, but someone at Channel 4 did some research and said, actually, genuinely, the viewing figures are double this because people are secretly watching on their televisions in their bedrooms. Mm. And believe you me, I've met all those people since. They've all come up to me and confessed. I can count them on my hand.
1: It was very difficult for us, Russell, because there's so many brilliant clips we could use from your programmes.
0: Thank you.
1: But we did decide to go with Tiptoe on Channel 4 just because it's the most recent.
0: Yeah.
1: Let's hear a clip from that. It's a conversation between two of the main characters, Leo and his friend Melba.
3: I have marched. Now it's someone else's turn. One of those bright young things. They can man the barricades, or woman the barricades, or them the barricades. I mean, I'll be 60 next year. 60? In a couple of years, I can retire and remember the golden days.
4: You're kidding yourself, yeah? If there's a war, you're on the front line, my darling.
1: When you listen to your words, is it as easy to write these days? Is it always as easy to write? Is it very hard one? To write?

0: I always think, well, I always find writing hard. I'm not a nurse or a teacher. That's hard work. But I do find writing hard, but I find dialogue easy. Not easy, but listen to me talk. It kind of flows out of me, doesn't it? It's like, this is how I write, how I talk as well. So, and I know very much what I want to do when I come to a scene. Paul Abbott told me that many years ago when he was being my mentor. He said, one of the best bits of advice he ever gave me, that isn't in the book, actually, I forgot to put this in. But he said to me, there are 27 ways of writing a scene and you always know the right one.
1: And what were you trying to do in that particular
0: scene? That scene is very unsubtly. There's no nuance here. Laying out the agenda of the whole show. That's that they sit down two-thirds of the way through episode one, and the show is about the creeping homophobia that's coming back into our lives, fueled through that online voice that is driving the whole world mad, never mind the gay community. So that's Melba, that's played by the magnificent Paul Rees, sitting there with Alan Cumming as Leo. Unashamedly saying, this is our problems, this is what's coming towards us. He practically spells out what happens in episode five in it, and I like being that bold. I think that's straightforward. It's like the drama is noisy and your drama is up against a cop show and a detective and a ghost and a vampire and a thriller. So actually, I really believe you'd sit there and go, this is what this show is about.
1: And you have worked quite a lot for Channel 4. Tiptoe was on Channel 4. Yeah. We've talked a bit in recent years about the issues facing the whole of British media, but when it comes to Channel 4, are you concerned about its predicament? There's so much pressure on finances. They're laying people off.
0: Concerned about all of them. I think the news that apparently the commissioning, drama and comedy commissioning, are being collapsed into one job, I find that alarming, more for comedy than anything else, because I think as a comedy commissioner, you spend 20 years following comedians and stand-up and people as well, or people working on YouTube, and the voices of comedy are very distinct and need help. So I'm surprised that's being merged with drama. We all know what a good story is. It's much harder to know what a good comedian is. So I'm surprised at that. I think I also feel like I am old. I've been here before. I've faced the end of the world before because the budgets have gone, everything's changing, nothing's going to work anymore, and somehow we soldier on. It's like people often ask me, what's changed in your job? Because now we're in a digital streaming age. And so, you know, it's like the receptacles change, but actually my job is still sitting at home, typing at a story and thinking of speeches and characters. So in a way, that hasn't changed.
1: But if they're not, I mean, when you think back to Queer as Folk, you're making a noise with these dramas. That's part. That's what channels have to do. And if Channel 4's making a bit less of a noise now, or no noise at all, that's
0: hard.
1: The problem.
0: Yes. I mean, on the long term, and who knows, although I work in the industry, I'm not holding myself as an industry expert, but I'm opinionated. And we're looking at massive cuts to the BBC and massive cuts to Channel 4. They're both national service, the public service broadcasters. Should they merge in some shape or form?
1: Would you like to see Channel 4 programmes on the iPlayer, for example?
0: Exactly, that kind of thing. I think the iPlayer is the great sleeping dog of the British industry, and with millions of programmes on there. And the fact that it's not advertised enough or pushed. I was speaking to a young person in their 20s the other day, must have been about 23 or 24 years old, and we were talking about some show, and I said, oh, it's on the iPlayer, and he said, oh, I can't watch that, I haven't got an iPhone. And I just went, no, that's it. And I thought, is that what young people think the iPlayer is? That it's wedded to iPhone technology. The fact that anyone could think that was quite alarming. I thought, God, the iPlayer's got to get a message out.
2: But just to be clear, would you like programmes that you've made for Channel 4 to be on iPlayer?
0: Very happily. I think the fact we can't get hold of programmes is still an amazing thing. I did a show called Years and Years. God knows where it is now. I did A Very English Scandal. I think that's gone. Talking about all those years of Granada, there are episodes from Granada of soap operas written by Paul Abbott and Kay Mellor, Sally Wainwright. Sally Wainwright wrote hundreds of episodes for us. They're all locked away in a vault somewhere. And I just think, if you're a study of writing or the industry, God, those vaults should be opened up and seen. So I'm all for more accessibility for everything.
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1: Thank you for joining us on the BBC World Service.
2: We've talked about a lot of your shows. We haven't talked about one, which, of course, we need to get into, Doctor
0: yes.
2: Who. I'm curious, who picked up the phone first of all to you and said, look, we're thinking about bringing it back. Would you like to get involved?
0: It was way back in 2003, I think. It was a party. One of my pieces of advice to everyone is go to the parties. Go to the, because actually that's where you meet people.
1: As long as you get the invite.
0: As long as you get the invite, exactly. But writers just sit at home all day. Go to the parties, you'll meet people. And there was a party to launch a show called Linda Green, starring Lisa Tarbuck, in Manchester, where Nicola, my producer, went up to Jane Tranter, who's the head of drama,
2: yes,
0: and said to Jane, Russell would love to bring back Doctor Who. And Jane Tranter tells this story. She says she looked across this room, which is a very drunk party, I seem to remember.

0: number. It was quite mad. And she looked across the room and thought, oh, Doctor Who, that tall man over there, oh, that could work. Yeah, so isn't that strange? Just chance in a way. Weird.
1: And I'm curious, especially having listened to you describe your first experiences of being on a TV set all those years before, when you were running Doctor Who in its return, how are you on set? What things are you getting involved in? What things are you leaving to other people?
0: Well, as time goes on, I spend less time on set, but I would recommend to anyone spend the first 4 or 5 years of your career on set so that you learn everything. You never learn everything, but I kind of know how to tackle most problems. If you're falling behind, if they're raining, if it's whatever, I've got a solution to that. So actually, I'm probably getting in the way on set these days, and I will go on set.
1: But in those early days of Doctor Who, were you right there going, no, no, no, not like this, like that?
0: No, mostly you tend to make sure the meeting's before.
1: Right.
0: And say all that stuff. Because actually, I used to dread going on a Doctor Who set because it was so expensive and so nightmarish. And explosions going on, people pulling themselves into prosthetics. It's more difficult than any other set. Every other show, people are just walking right or left into the kitchen. The most exciting thing is they might get into a car. It's like everything else is simple compared to that show where not even a pen is real, not even a clipboard. A hat can scupper the entire production if it's a silly science fiction hat. So you may just make sure you have the meetings beforehand where you say, don't give them a silly hat, and then hope for the best.
2: And people listening and watching will know Doctor Who is no longer, for now anyway. How concerned are you about the current situation? You stepping away, Disney stepping away?
0: It's literally out for tender now. They've just announced there's a CBeebies version coming out in 2027, the Doctor Who cartoon. And then it's out for tender. I'm not part of this process, but I think you'll start to see production with a brand new Doctor, a brand new companion. Yeah, summer next year. So that's not that far away, really.
2: But without you, Russell.
0: Oh, yeah. I'm not going to go back a third time. Get out.
2: Obviously also without Disney, there are quite a lot of series now. You know, the Holy Grail, really, is to get money from abroad. Yeah. We all know that. Do you have concerns about the kind of TV that leads to, though?
0: I do. That's why we made Tiptoe. Nicola and I made Tiptoe with no American money in it. And I think it must be the first show in 20 years with no co-production money in it. It was funded. Nicola's company is owned by ITV Studios, so they put money into it. And Channel 4 made the show, so they put money into it. That's a very small budget. I thought it looked lovely. I thought it said everything I wanted to say. I never felt short of money on it. It was handsome. It had some great stars in it. Everyone cut back. But that's a normal budget. And I do think we did that deliberately to say not everything has to be a massive street. Got a friend of mine, a writer I mentored for years, is now in New York with his own HBO show. And the budget is like, oh, I better not say the budget live on air because he'd kill me, but it's millions and millions and millions of pounds. And it's £13 million per episode. And like... Or maybe it's dollars, but that's more or less the same these days. And that feels to me so out of control that you've got to say, come and make something for £2 million. I mean, if you're sitting at home listening to this, £2 million sounds like a fortune. And it's not. That's a very small budget. And on that, let me also say, when people talk about television budgets, when you say a programme costs £2 million, that's £2 million going into Manchester to pay drivers and riggers and electricians and carpenters and actors and hotels and taxis and bars and supermarkets. So these things invest in a city in which they're made.
1: We wanted to ask you as well, Russell, about technology, something that's always been part of television, but perhaps more so...
0: You're going to throw two letters at me.
1: Well, I am in a minute, but actually I'm going to ask you about something just before that, which is that in years and years, and in other work of yours as well, you've wrestled with the impact that technology is having on society and how we all interact with each other. As you write stories that are about some subjects which are contentious within society, has the experience of writing those stories as a public figure change? Do you feel like it's a more hostile environment in which to write the stories you want to tell?
0: I don't know the hostile environment towards me. I think the world is more hostile because of technology. Absolutely. Every single one of us walks around saying, what a terrible world. It's literally a phrase that we use every day in front of our children. What a terrible world, we say. And we're right. It is.
1: But it doesn't put you off writing about certain subjects. Or you don't feel like it's putting commissioners off commissioning you to write about certain subjects.
0: Oh, I mean, I may never know who doesn't want me in the room. That's fine, as long as someone does, but...
1: Well, as you predicted, we're going to ask you about two letters, AI. Yeah, yeah. Are you using it?
0: No, absolutely no. I haven't got ChatGPT, I haven't got anything. I know lots of writers who do. use it not as for writing. I don't know anyone who uses it for writing. I don't know how you use it for writing, but that's because I've never even tried it. I can't even schedule my diary on my phone.
2: But do you worry that in the end, at some point, as it improves and improves and improves, AI will start to replace writers?
0: Very much, and it probably is. It must be starting in America. Actually, OK, yes, I have heard stories of some writers using AI

0: wants to do a first draft, which I find shocking because I think that's what you're... What are you paid for otherwise? What are you there to do? Where's your love of the writing if you're doing that? But it's definitely on its way. We can see like little ants in front of a tidal wave as it comes across us.
1: Do you think it can ever recreate what you and other human writers can in terms of understanding humanity, which is effectively what you do?
0: My worry is that now in 2026, we're all going to say, no, it possibly can't. What's it going to say in 2036? In 3 years, we've seen it go whoosh and advance itself. So my worry is that when I'm writing, all I'm doing is scraping everything I've ever seen, scraping my own mind for every thought I've ever had. So its scraping is the same, really.
2: But if it's scraping the work that you've done, sitting there writing as you've done for many years, are you not concerned that, first of all, your intellectual property, your copyright will go, and B, in time you might find there are machines out there doing a version of what you're doing, albeit not the same and not as good?
0: That's why I'm an ant in front of the tsunami. Not my best metaphor. AI would chuck that out, I think, really. It's give us something
1: actually,
0: better.
1: Actually, AI would probably write that.
0: Yes, that is. It's a robot me doing that. But I think what we're looking at, the most interesting thing we're looking at, is the end of copyright. And now AI has gone and stolen every book ever written, they say. Some authors pop up objecting. They don't stand a chance. So now when you look at fans making episodes of Doctor Who and Star Trek and Star Wars, if they're doing that on a vast scale, I looked up the copyright laws the other day. If your copyright is being broken on a vast scale, it's almost impossible to get any redress or compensation or litigation.
1: And our boss, Matt Britton, was talking the other day about how he'd been sent an AI Doctor Who and it wasn't bad.
0: Do you think he regretted saying that afterwards?
1: Well, what do you think?
0: What is it? His mail? But I think that's a clumsy thing to say in an industry where he's got writers and artists and specifically effects people. They're the first to take the blow, is the people who create special effects, who I've worked with for decades. So I think perhaps he hasn't worked in television for that long and might not be so fruity with an opinion in future. I bet my inbox went ping, ping, ping, ping, ping. So God knows what his was like.
2: Russell, we very much appreciate you coming on to the media show. Thank you for your time. Thanks. I must finish by asking you a question I know Katie and I are both wondering, which is the TV still on all of the time at home?
0: I'm away for a few days now, so I wouldn't do that in case the house burned down. I also believe in bad luck. So, but otherwise, yes, all the time. Yep.

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8: BBC News with Govinda Gill. Ukraine's President Volodymyr Zelensky says his country will resume strikes on Russian oil refineries after Moscow failed to honour an energy ceasefire declared by Donald Trump on Sunday. The governor of Russia's Ryazan region has since said a massive Ukrainian drone assault has set the oil refinery there on fire. The Russian security services say they've arrested a Swedish national accused of fighting for Ukraine. They say he crossed illegally into Russian territory. A roof's collapsed at a school in Pakistan, killing

0: At least 27 students and a teacher. Officials say rescue operations have now concluded and there's no one under the rubble. The BBC's found that there's been no public outcome to investigations promised by the Israel Defence Forces into hundreds of deaths and injuries attributed to them. There have been more than 250 such incidents in Gaza, Lebanon, the occupied West Bank and Israel. Naval authorities in Romania say they're searching for 8 crew missing after a commercial vessel caught fire off its Black Sea coast, a key route for Ukrainian exports. 4 other crew members were rescued from the chemical tanker early on Thursday. Norway's government is assessing whether its sovereign wealth fund should again be allowed to invest in firms that make nuclear weapons. The fund currently excludes 14 companies which develop nuclear weapons or their components, following criticism over their role in the war in Gaza. Asian stock markets have fallen following higher than expected inflation figures from the US, which piled pressure on the US central bank to increase interest rates. Japan's Nikkei slumped by just over 5%, with AI stocks suffering the biggest losses. Seoul's KOSPI index briefly fell by 8%. In London, the FTSE 100 is down by 0.1%. That's the latest BBC News.
1: Hello and welcome to Over to You from the BBC World Service with me, Kasa Alom. The BBC World Service reaches hundreds of millions of people around the world every week. But like many global news organisations, it faces a particular challenge when it comes to reaching the next generation. People in their teens and 20s are consuming news and information at an incredible pace, but overwhelmingly, they're finding it on social media platforms rather than radio, newspapers or TV. So what does that mean for the World Service? Of the BBC's speech radio stations, it has always had the youngest audience. But can it maintain its appeal? This month on Over to You, which we're recording on Friday the 9th of October, we're looking at how the World Service is trying to reach younger audiences and asking people under 25 what they think of those attempts. We'll hear what the BBC World Service has learned from its research into the next generation of listeners around the world.
2: You know, we've got a mission to provide trusted news to everyone, but we're growing far more slowly with this younger age group.
1: We'll find out how the BBC's What in the World was created specifically for this audience and what the programme has learnt after more than 500 episodes.
3: 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And that's how we try to frame every single episode.
1: We'll find out how BBC Swahili has changed the way it tells stories to appeal to a new generation. And why not everyone welcome those changes?
4: They really want, you know, strong, hard-hitting journalism from us, and we're trying our best to deliver that.
1: And as always, we hear from you, the listeners. You can always get in touch by emailing overtoyou@bbc.co.uk or leaving us a message on +44 1449 609 000. The BBC World Service has been looking closely at the way younger audiences consume news and what they want from it. Minnie Kwon is a research manager in the BBC World Service audiences team. They utilise audience research and data to understand who is using World Service journalism, how they're consuming it, and what audiences want and expect from the BBC. As part of that work, they recently carried out a major research project, speaking in depth to hundreds of young people across 13 countries, including India, Nigeria, Indonesia, Pakistan, and Ukraine. We began by asking Minnie about the current makeup of the World Service audience.
2: The World Service reaches 355 million people weekly across TV, radio and digital, you know, which last year was a record-breaking global figure for us. And, you know, on digital alone, we reach 184 million people weekly as well. But like the rest of the news industry, especially traditional media, you know, we have a big challenge in reaching young audiences. You know, we've got a mission to provide trusted news to everyone, but we're growing far more slowly with this younger age group.
1: What does the research tell you about younger people's interest in news and in particular international news?
2: Yeah, so, you know, there's been a lot of, you know, external studies as well from like the Reuters School of Journalism.

0: that shows that only 35% of people under 25 say that they are interested in news, which is, you know, the lowest out of any of the age groups. And, you know, international news specifically can feel like a less of a priority as well, you know, aside from everything else that they've got going on in their lives. But our research showed us something quite interesting beyond these figures alone. Young people's definition of news has broadened. So, you know, whilst hard news topics like geopolitics, macroeconomics, you know, what this politician's saying or doing does feel less important, but there's still this huge interest in that kind of wider informational space. So in our conversations, you know, these people spoke in great detail about wanting more information to help them achieve financial independence and, you know, about their worries about AI and climate change, about, you know, wellness and mental health. And they're also kind of looking at international news to help them, you know, connect and empathize with others around the world. Young audiences don't just want to hear about the reporting of an event, but about, you know, the experiences of people and their individual stories as well.
1: Has that shaped the way that the BBC is thinking about how it needs to package and present its news and international news for these younger generations and people?
0: Yes, absolutely. When we spoke to our younger audiences, it definitely wasn't that, you know, I want the BBC to sound exactly like my favourite creator. I think that that would feel very kind of cringe and inauthentic to them. But they want us to take cues and take inspiration from how the news is presented by these creators, making it more conversational, making it more lively, making it just feel more passionate. I think that was the kind of main feedback that our audiences had about the BBC, especially on social media, that it did feel quite formal and, you know, for a generation that wasn't really targeted at them.
2: So we wanted to find out what young people themselves make of all this. We brought together a group of students to ask them how they find out what is happening in the world and their view of the BBC.
3: So I'm Sarita Bhattacharya. I am actually from Kolkata in India, which is in East India. When I think of BBC World Service, I think of brilliant journalism. That's all I can think of. I mean, the most credible source of journalism is in the world. One of the most credible sources is BBC. So yeah, I mean, that's the first thing. And brilliant journalism, brilliant way they portray news and how they've blended it with social media these days. It's amazing.
4: My name is Selina Riashi. I'm Lebanese and I currently live in Lebanon. Recently, I've been listening to a few podcasts from BBC. I find that it caters to the youth because we don't really have time to just continue reading news. And because we have podcasts, now we can listen to them in the car or when we're doing something else. So it's not only catering to the youth, but it's also adapting because of how fast-paced the world has become. And definitely, I feel that the formats they're using are... they encourage the youth to continue checking the news.
5: Hi, I'm Yixing, and by the way, you can call me Elan. I will say I usually get my news through social media, especially Threads and X, because most internet restrictions in China and access to some international news sources can be limited.
2: The answers give us an idea of the challenge facing the World Service. It's not simply about making content available to younger people. It's about making them want to consume it in the first place.
0: You know, I think it's a massive myth that, you know, if you're just on TikTok, you know, you're going to reach your own audiences because that's where they are. This is, you know, absolutely not the case. You know, this is a generation which, you know, quite rightly have probably the highest standards out of any age group, right? When it comes to social news, when it comes to digital news. So just the fact that they can access the BBC on TikTok, on Instagram, isn't enough. It is absolutely about how the topic is packaged.
1: From everything that you've learned then, what do you think is the biggest challenge for the World Service if it wants to remain relevant to this next generation?
0: I think it's, you know, finding that balance of, you know, retaining the things that are our kind of associated strengths. So, you know, we are the most trusted international news provider globally, even with young audiences. But, you know, we absolutely can't

0: take this for granted, and we need to do an active job in making sure that that trust is earned through, you know, repeat consumption of our news. And we know that we're associated with that global coverage as well, and that's not something we necessarily want to use. But how do we balance that with, you know, becoming more relevant, doing more things that can be applied to people's daily lives, as well as, you know, more of those formats that feel more native to social media platforms?
1: What in the World is a podcast and radio program aimed at people under 25. It has been running for 3 years and has now produced more than 500 episodes. The presenter is Hannah Gelbart. I asked her what she has learned about making programming for an audience who might not normally engage with traditional news organisations.
2: I think the most important thing is, what is the question that our audience wants answered? And that's how we try to frame every single episode. What are we explaining? How does this matter to you? And we know that the subject areas that this audience are interested in are things like education, careers, money. There are huge shifts happening in the world around them as well, around us, in AI, technology, also interested in science, culture, self-care, personal development. So we use all of this as a framework to look at the key questions and discussion points, the things that people are talking about online. We have a look at TikTok and Instagram to find those questions and speak to people who have direct experience of those stories, who are living this. And often those are my guests. We might also speak to a BBC reporter or a correspondent in different parts of the world using the amazing network that the BBC provides to bring in context or analysis or depth and explain these subjects that we know our audience is talking about.
3: How can you explain these complicated stories then in a way that is accessible and different without oversimplifying it or dumbing it down?
2: That's what's really important, because this audience is young, but they're smart. They are tech savvy. They are using the internet and social media as probably their main source of news. So they're used to hearing from people speaking to them in a certain tone and using a different language. And we try to use that language too. We're really trying to be a friendly voice in your headphones, explaining something interesting to you, as opposed to a lesson or someone talking at you. And now I am speaking to BBC journalist and health writer Melissa Hogenboom. Hey, welcome.
4: Thank you. Hi.
2: Melissa, why do you think that people choose certain times of year, like September, like January, to set these goals?
4: Yeah, I think traditionally January was the big one, and people tend to set really big resolutions and maybe don't often.
1: What in the World also uses a range of different formats, including voice notes, music, and experiments outside the studio. The aim is to create something that feels more like a conversation than a traditional news bulletin.
3: Do you think there are lessons that the BBC World Service can take into its more wider traditional storytelling that you have found work with the audience on What in the World?
2: Yes, I think they definitely can. And every programme in the BBC has its own identity and serves its own purpose. So you wouldn't want them all to be doing exactly the same thing. But what we've learned is that if we want to reach younger audiences, it's not about making a younger looking and feeling version of an existing programme. We've gone for something that is a format that's a podcast that sits naturally and natively on a social media platform, something like YouTube, that can be clipped up and it fits on Instagram or TikTok, because we know that that's where our audience is. We think a lot about the way that people use YouTube, because it's not necessarily somewhere where people just go to watch loads of videos. People also use it to search for things. And we think about what they might be searching for if they're curious about a subject. And we'll use those search terms in the title of our episode to really try and capture their attention. And that's one way that we try to pull them in. And once they are with us, listening to the podcast or watching the episode, that's when we're able to give them something that's in depth.
1: So what do our students make of it? We played them some of What in the World and asked whether it sounds like something they would actually listen to.
5: I listened to What in the World podcast of our Rhinestones, Killing the Whimsy. And it was like, oh my God, this is me.
6: I feel like I've always gravitated toward the word whimsical. It's helped me rediscover that

0: childlike magic that I feel so many of us lose in our 20s and transition into adulthood. And now I'm adding little sprinkles to my coffee, flowers to my food, I'm making birthday fairy crowns, and romanticizing my very ordinary life that I don't think is actually ordinary at all.
1: The format was crisp. I mean, there's not a single point where I felt like this was exaggerated or this did not fit in here well. It was a very smooth listening podcast. I mean, I didn't even understand when the 12 minutes were over.
2: I actually found several episodes really interesting, especially because the topics are quite diverse and relevant to young people. One episode that really caught my attention was about whether it's appropriate to bring iced coffee to a job interview. Because I've been applying for jobs, internship jobs, and attending interviews recently. So this topic felt particularly relevant to me. Some sound design in this episode, like there were some sounds of ice cubes clinking and someone drinking through a straw. I actually like this effects, but however, I feel the spinning sound was used a little too frequently.
3: If you've opened your phone in the past week, then you've probably heard this sound. Yes, it's an iced coffee, and according to a viral TikTok video filmed by a job recruiter in Florida,
2: almost like every time a guest introduced themselves, which become a bit repetitive.
4: I listened to a recent podcast on What in the World for BBC. I really like the format, actually. At the beginning, they put a few segments from the podcast, and I liked that because I felt that they were not only relevant and they told us a bit about the podcast, they also didn't make you lost, basically. They weren't just all over the place. You could understand the premise of the podcast through the first few seconds, and then they delved deeper into it. So I appreciated it, and I really liked how they brought up other trends like the analog trend as well. So I found that the format was really great, and I didn't feel like I was listening to a 12-minute podcast. It just flew by.
5: This is Over to You from the BBC World Service. I'm Kasa Alom. Creating something new like What in the World is one way of trying to reach younger audiences. But what happens when you're working with a service that has been broadcasting for generations? BBC Swahili has been on air for almost 70 years, building up an established and loyal audience. But as the way people consume news has changed, the service has also had to think about how it reaches a younger generation, from the stories it covers to the way those stories are told. Athuman Mtulia is the editor of BBC Swahili, and I asked him what they've learned about what younger audiences actually want from the service.
6: First thing, I think they want bold journalism from us, and we're trying our best to deliver that. But apart from that, they want relatable stories. When you add value to the topics that they're already out there in discussion, they always come back to us in big numbers.
7: I'd love to know then, how has that changed then over time compared to the traditional content that BBC Swahili used to pump out?
6: When we started, maybe to change our tone, you know, from that official BBC serious tone, or when we started to do some feel-good stories, there was a bit of a backlash from a small corner, I would say, of our audiences. This is not the BBC that, you know, we're used to. This is not the BBC that we know, you know. Because, you know, for them, it was kind of a shock. Why is it changing? Why the tone is changing? You know, it took some time for the audiences, some audiences to understand us. But I think at the same point, it was when the younger audiences realized, oh, so this is our BBC, you know? They have that affinity, that identity, you know, that, you know, they can still come to the BBC, they can still come to the BBC Swahili and get content in a style, in a tone that, you know,

0: they are now engaging with day in, day out. You know, we didn't want to left this generation out.
1: Lastly, BBC Swahili has been around for almost, what, 70 years? It's going to be 70 next year. So how do you attract and serve a new generation without actually losing that audience that you've built up over that time that already values it?
0: Trust. Trust is in everything, you know. Our audiences are coming to us for a specific reason, you know, for public service journalism, for hard-hitting, for entertainment, for all of that. So when you ensure that, you know, you have that, they will keep on coming. But I think the key challenge that we have now is the changes in the way that, you know, we're doing things are quite rapid. We are trying every now and then to go with the tide. You know, we don't want to be left behind. But I think as far as I'm here and as far as I see the strategy, I mean, of the World Service and Swahili service in particular, is that, you know what? Let's do what we are good in currently, but let's keep on trying new formats. So when we do what we are doing best now, that is already maintaining the loyal audience that we have now. And when we try new offers, like we have done countless of times in the last 10 years, that means we are engaging with the new. We're doing what we're doing best, and we're trying the new things to engage a set of new audiences.
1: Reaching a new generation doesn't necessarily mean creating something entirely new. The BBC also has a huge archive of journalism, programmes and stories produced over many decades. So how can that material be given a new lease of life for audiences who may be encountering it for the first time? We spoke to Daniel Raza, digital video journalist at the BBC, and went behind the scenes to find out how archive material is being reworked and repackaged for a new audience, and what goes into deciding which stories from the past might connect with people today.
2: When we look at social media, we look at the themes that work, and we look at what younger audiences are talking about. When it comes to video editing, it's looking through the BBC archive, it's looking through some of the other archives that we have access to. I often think of history as a time machine. And so, you know, you really want to show the viewer, you know, that glimpse back into the past and almost make it relevant to them today. I saw this old sort of story from Witness History in the video archives about this group of children in Nicaragua who were being taught to lip read.
3: How did a group of deaf children in Nicaragua create their own language?
4: I realized, whoa, we are seeing the emergence of a language. Prior to the 1980s, deaf people were very isolated in Nicaragua.
2: Many of these. I thought, well, let's turn this into a digital video, which will work more in the mid-20s, right? So with that, I mean, let's have a presenter early on. Let's have a strong hook early on. Let's show the footage of the children speaking their language early on.
4: I believe that it is nature, but it needs company. You need to have that reason to use language. We shared a respect for the complexity and the value of the language that they gave birth to. But they did the rest.
2: All the footage in that, apart from the sort of more modern day interview, was documentary footage, which we had like amazing access to. And I think that's the great thing about the BBC archive. It's a time machine, right? There is an amazing look to the past. What we want to do and what like our job is to do is to kind of look at those moments and find those moments and present them to a younger audience. They maybe don't necessarily want a history lesson potentially, but they do want to learn about culture. They do want to learn about human connection. They do want to learn about emotion.

0: Each month, you get in touch with questions about the World Service, its programmes, and the people behind them. After hearing BBC correspondent and presenter Gary O'Donoghue on NewsHour, one listener got in touch with some questions about his work and his experiences reporting for the BBC.
1: My name is Monita Beach. I'm calling from Accra, Ghana. And my question or comment is, I listen

0: listened to Gary O'Donoghue on NewsHour this afternoon, the 4th of September. I know he's blind, and I am blind. And I was just wondering how he was reading and delivering the news. It wasn't Braille, was it? That's what I'd like to know. Thank you very much.
1: We put that question to Gary, who explained how he works on air.
2: I was in London, you're correct, and I was presenting NewsHour. And yes, indeed, I was using Braille. There are two ways in which I use Braille when I'm doing live presentation like that. I have a Braille printer, Braille embosser. And when the scripts that I read live on air for the introductions to the items and the interviews, when they're ready, they are printed off by a producer in Braille and rushed into the studio for me to read. Also, though, I do use my laptop with a screen reader, in my case, Jaws, the Jaws screen reader, and I have a Braille display in the studio as well, connected to the laptop. And so it is possible for me to navigate the what we call the running order, in other words, the list of items on the computer that are in the program, with the Braille display too. And so sometimes if a piece can't be printed in time from the Braille printer, I will read it off the Braille display. But yeah, I'm a big Braille reader, and I use that not just for live presentation, but for recording scripts for television, for social media, and for other radio, recorded radio items. So, big fan of Braille. Couldn't do my job without it.
1: Gary O'Donoghue there, answering one of your questions. And we really do want to keep hearing from you. Perhaps there's something you've heard on the World Service that you'd like us to ask about, a decision you'd like explained, or simply something you think we should be discussing on this programme. Whatever it is, please get in touch. No question is too small. It could be about a particular programme or presenter, something you've heard in a news report, or a wider question about how the World Service works. If it matters to you as a listener, we want to hear about it. You can email us at overtoyou@bbc.co.uk, or leave us a message on plus 44 1449 609 000. And please do get in touch. Your questions and comments are what make this programme possible. And that is it for this month's episode of Over to You. Thank you for listening. I'm Kasser Alom, and the producers were Simon Jarvis and Tom Fuller.
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0: ABC News. Good evening. I'm William Howard Evans. Officials in northern Pakistan say at least 33 students and one teacher have been killed and dozens more injured after the roof of a school collapsed. John O'Wakely has the latest.
1: Authorities say a higher floor collapsed onto the first floor, triggering a chain of collapses while students were in a class in Peshawar in northern Pakistan. A spokesperson for the Lady Reading Hospital says most of the victims brought there initially have died. Rescue teams have been working with locals to search for bodies and move the injured out of the rubble, with an emergency official saying his team has so far recovered at least 45 children. Police say they've arrested the owner of the school as investigations are carried out.
0: A BBC investigation has found there has been no public outcome to hundreds of deaths and injuries attributed to the Israeli military, even though the Israel Defence Forces said

0: it would investigate. There have been more than 250 such incidents across Gaza, Lebanon, the West Bank and Israel. The BBC's Merlin Thomas has more.
1: We combed through thousands of news reports and identified hundreds of incidents in which the Israeli military has said it's investigating after being accused of killing or injuring people. The Israeli military often says it's looking into an incident, but very rarely do we then receive further information. Some of the cases we've identified are nearly 3 years old. The IDF told us it took every allegation raising concerns about conduct with the utmost seriousness.
0: There's a warning that trust in the Australian Defence Force may be impacted after a recording device was found in a female-only cabin of a Navy ship. A military and civilian investigation is underway following the discovery on the HMAS Lewin while it was docked in Cairns. Expert associate at the ANU's National Security College, Jennifer Parker, says all Australians should be able to have complete trust in the military.
2: If something has happened that is as reported, those people need to be held accountable. The majority of that ship's company worked very hard, and I think that they would be absolutely aghast. And I think that we should acknowledge how difficult it must be for those serving on board. One of the key things about serving on board a warship in our nation is that trust is critical. And if the allegations are true, that means that trust has been eroded and impacted.
0: The National Union of Students wants the federal government to increase the youth allowance payment, while Anglicare Australia calls for it to be abolished completely. Anglicare's latest report says the student income support system is failing and students are falling behind and instead want young people to be paid the same as other adults. Union President Felix Hughes says rather than scrapping the payment altogether, he wants to see it improved.
3: Students right now don't have enough money to live on, and they shouldn't be denied support because of what their parents earn. What we're calling for, however, is for youth allowance to be increased above the poverty line and for the age of independence to be abolished.
0: Victoria's anti-corruption commissioner says the payment of hundreds of millions of dollars to ineligible businesses during the COVID pandemic was a major failing by senior public officers. An investigation by Victoria's anti-corruption commission has found more than $250 million in business supports were paid to 9,000 ineligible Victorian businesses. Commissioner Victoria Elliott says businesses were able to exploit a loophole and senior public servants then withheld that information from the minister who was overseeing the scheme.
4: Officers within the department determined that this needed to be reported to the minister, secretary and ultimately Victorian Auditor General's office. However, IBAC found that a deputy secretary directed that this information be removed from a report.
0: A 54-year-old man allegedly set alight by a patient at a Sydney hospital says he was lucky to be quick enough to rip his clothes off at the time. A 48-year-old fellow patient is accused of pouring accelerant on three others at the Prince of Wales Hospital in Randwick on Tuesday night. He's been remanded in custody following a bedside court hearing earlier today, with bail not asked for and formally refused. The court heard he was on bail for a separate matter earlier this year. Speaking from his hospital bed, Radovan Banic says he acted quickly.
5: I'm glad it happened to me and didn't happen to someone that couldn't have been put, so all kind of used their hands or nothing to take their clothes off. Because there's plenty of people in there that can't, you know.
0: And the Wallaroos say having more games at home will make a big difference as the team builds towards the 2029 Women's Rugby World Cup in Australia. They'll face Scotland in Sydney on Saturday. ABC News. And taking a look at the weather now for tomorrow, Friday the 16th of October. Brisbane will have a shower or two and a top of 22 degrees. Sydney also a shower and 21. Canberra will reach a top of 18 with a possible shower developing. Melbourne will be mostly sunny and 23, as will Hobart. Adelaide will be partly cloudy with a top of 25. Perth mostly sunny and 23. And Darwin will be partly cloudy with a hot top of 35 degrees. That is the latest from the ABC Newsroom, taking you back now to our broadcast partners, the BBC.

0: With me, Ankur Desai. Welcome to the programme. Who is behind the restrictions on Ukrainian access to Elon Musk's company's military-grade satellite communications network, Starshield? Mr. Musk has suggested it was the US government, and the Ukrainian President Volodymyr Zelensky says he feels personally betrayed by Donald Trump after the US president recently lifted sanctions on exports of Russian diesel. The energy ceasefire announced by President Trump is also being ignored by Russia. And after Mr. Zelensky said his country would restart strikes on Russian oil refineries, there are now reports that one has been hit in central Russia. Meanwhile, Ukrainians are bracing themselves for another hard winter. Nina Dobronova lives in Kharkiv, and Tatiana Kagitina is in the port city of Odessa. They both told the BBC about their experiences of Russian attacks. We'll hear first from Nina in Kharkiv.
1: They focus on electricity, heating, water supply, and also supermarkets, gas stations. So basically, they try to make the life in the city impossible. It became more difficult, so now it's more dangerous to go on the gas station, for example, and go to the supermarket, especially big malls. With products, yes, sometimes there are some shortage of products, but not something disastrous. But they try to make it worse and worse.
2: Putin wants to make life in Ukraine so miserable and to scare people. Well, we are preparing for winter. What can I say? I buy some canned food, you know, just no panic, just to be prepared for a couple of days. Well, if we have some critical shortage of products, but I'm sure that we can manage because this is the fifth winter. It's not the first one when we didn't know what to do. So I have my bricks. I have some canned food. I try to buy, you know, from my every income, I try to buy some kind of power bank, you know, small or just a bigger one, just to be prepared. We know they want to kill us. So it's not something that we didn't had experience in, you know, it's just very painful.
0: Meanwhile, EU leaders are meeting in Brussels to discuss Russia's war against Ukraine, as well as European defence and security. I asked our Europe correspondent, Nick Beek, what Europeans can do to help Ukraine, apart from yet another sanctions package.
3: These European leaders are meeting at a time when the relationship between President Zelensky and President Trump really is in a very bad condition. It's probably the worst it's been since that infamous bust-up in the Oval Office in February of last year. So in the short term, I think they're going to be trying to build bridges if they can, if they've got any sort of ability to do that with President Trump, if they're able to reach out to him. But no, it's sanctions, really, that I think they're talking about, a 23rd round of sanctions that would really squeeze the Kremlin and its ability to pump money into the Ukraine war. So that's what they're going to be talking about. But already some of the leaders who've been arriving at this two-day summit, for example, the Dutch Prime Minister, saying that not all European leaders, not all European countries, doing what they should to help the Ukrainians.
0: Yeah, absolutely. There's been EU criticism of this diesel deal, but collectively the EU brought more than $200 billion worth of oil and gas from Russia since 2022.
3: Well, that's right, and that's something that President Trump has mentioned. He's suggested that the Europeans are being hypocritical, but if you're talking about sanctions and tighter pressure coming on Moscow, if you look at what happened just a few weeks ago, France fought quite hard, actually, to successfully get a Russian-Uzbek billionaire taken off the existing EU sanctions list. And this happened, and a day later, a French national was released from prison in Azerbaijan. So the French really were accused of politicizing this process. So let's see what these European leaders work out over the next couple of days. But President Zelensky, obviously in the short term, his concern is that the Americans may be withholding some vital intelligence about incoming Russian strikes. And also the Ukrainians have been talking about their concern that their ability to use Starlink, Elon Musk product, has been diminished in some way. And again, that's harming them both on the offensive and on the defensive as well.
0: Out of the European leaders, who could help mediate this relationship between President Trump and President Zelensky? We know President Trump's been fond of Giorgia Meloni, for example, in the past, the Italian leader. But is there anybody or a group of leaders who could help mend this relationship?
3: Well, you mentioned Giorgia Meloni there, Anka. She's an interesting one because she was seen as having a pretty good relationship with President Trump, seen as a Trump whisperer, someone who could, you know, talk to him quietly behind the scenes and help him see sense, as the Europeans would view it. But in recent months, their relationship has really taken a nosedive. She was critical of President Trump's plans to buy

0: Nick Beek in Brussels. The BBC has identified 254 incidents in which the Israeli military has been accused of killing or injuring people in Gaza, Lebanon, the occupied West Bank and Israel, which it said it would investigate, but no outcome has been publicly disclosed. BBC Verify has been combing through tens of thousands of news reports and hundreds of incidents in which the Israel Defense Forces, or the IDF as they're known as, faced allegations of harm since the outbreak of war in Gaza. The IDF says it takes every allegation or report raising concerns about conduct that may be inconsistent with the law or IDF directives with the utmost seriousness. BBC Verify's Merlin Thomas told me more.
1: It's been really hard getting any clarity on how it does do that. And there are multiple layers to the system in which it goes about investigating incidents. Now, it goes from everything from command level reviews to a more escalated version of that, which is a criminal investigation. Now, in each of these cases we've looked at, the IDF has said it's investigating them, but they're all a variation of those words. For example, it says it's examining or reviewing or looking into or checking. Now, in either way, whatever happens, the outcome isn't always made public. And that speaks to your point about transparency. It's been really hard getting an understanding of what's going on. But in August, the IDF made a really rare report and it published the details of five incidents and some really high-profile ones, including the killing of the five-year-old Hind Rajab, the killing of 15 Palestinian emergency workers and the killing of World Central Kitchen workers as well. It also added that 150 incidents were being reviewed. Now, we don't know what those incidents were. And we approached the IDF multiple times with the incidents that we'd identified, asking them for the specifics of what had happened. Now, they got back to us about two of them, and it told us that they were still under review. Now, the IDF, as you said, has said that it takes all of these allegations with the utmost seriousness.
0: And you've used AI to help get through some of these reports as well. How did you use AI to conduct the research?
1: In this case, AI was essentially used as a gathering tool, kind of helps us comb through thousands and thousands of articles, about 60,000 initially. And because the IDF use all of these different types of phrases to look into these incidents, we couldn't just use a simple keyword search. It wouldn't have thrown up all the results. And so we manually went through thousands of these articles after it shortlisted a few of them. And then we went through and deduplicated them. And then we manually checked every single one of them. So it was essentially the beginning jumping off point to help us gather the possible leads.
0: Okay, and I guess in terms of accountability, can the Geneva Convention therefore add pressure on the IDF to investigate and prosecute their own, for example?
1: There are rules of war, and the ICRC has guidelines on what they can do in terms of investigating these things, and you know, there are set rules on those. For example, they set out that investigations into possible unlawful acts should be thorough, prompt, impartial, and as transparent as possible. Now, one international law expert actually told me that when it comes to investigating incidents of harm, Israel has relied heavily on the argument that it's a rule of law country in order to delegitimize attempts by the international community to investigate. And she told us that if we have any reasonable grounds to believe that they get kicked into the long grass, these incidents, then that would undermine the narrative that Israel is fully capable of taking care of providing accountability.
0: BBC Verify's Merlin Thomas. The future of Gianni Infantino, the president of football's world governing body FIFA, is up for discussion at a meeting taking place right now in Zurich. Mr. Infantino has resisted all calls for him to resign and not seek re-election next year over his involvement in an aborted plan to sell off stakes in the World Cup. Also, the disputed red card incident for the United States player Follerin Balogun at this year's tournament and the decision to award Donald Trump the inaugural FIFA Peace Prize. So the big question will be, can he retain his position as the head of world football? Let's talk to our football issues correspondent Dale Johnson, who joins me now. Dale, I guess the aim of the meeting, beyond the future of Gianni Infantino, what else will be discussed?
2: So the FIFA Council, which has 37 members, meets several times a year. So in any ordinary year, this would just be a normal October meeting where they would run through the success of the World Cup and any other matters. Now, this time there are four specific areas for discussion on top of that, which is around a few of the things you mentioned just there, such as the Balogun red card, the FIFA forward enterprise sell-off, but also the general FIFA governance and how decisions are made, which of course plays into the FIFA forward enterprise, and also the FIFA Peace Prize, which was awarded to Donald Trump in December, which was obviously controversial.

0: Mitchell, and there was questions about the political neutrality of FIFA by handing that to a politician. So there's a lot to discuss here, and most of it is about the decisions taken by Infantino and whether that is good for the game.
1: Dale, is he in damage limitation mode? Is his position under real threat? Because there's rumours of an emerging contender, one Arsene Wenger, the former Arsenal manager.
0: Well, we thought in August when this all started that it probably would be the end for Infantino. But since then, he's been travelling to Colombia, he's been to the Dominican Republic, he's been to Indonesia, he's been to Cape Verde. It's all about building up his supporter base. That those areas have always backed him and trying to make sure they still back him. So at present, there's no one to stand against him. Now, we have the mention of Arsene Wenger just there. No one knows if he actually would want to stand, but he's seen as a kind of figure who could get votes outside of Europe because he's a known face, basically. And this is the main problem that the opponents of Infantino have. It's finding somebody which will make these countries, which have always supported Infantino because of the finance that he's given them, that they will turn their back on Infantino and vote for somebody else. Now, the other names that have been mentioned is Michel Kang, who is the owner of Washington Spirit, Lyon and the London City Lionesses. Luis Figo, of course, the former Portugal international, who has been a very strong critic of Infantino. And also Sheikh Salman, who heads the Asian Football Confederation. So they're the names that have been thrown out. Whether we'll actually get someone to stand before the 18th of November deadline, we'll have to see. But it's still very doubtful that whoever does come forward would be able to beat Infantino in an election.
1: Finally, Dale, what does this say about the reputation of FIFA overall? We came through the era of Sepp Blatter and he was dogged with controversy. And now we're going through another era where FIFA is, well, dogged with clouds hanging over it again.
0: Yeah, it feels like Groundhog Day, really, doesn't it, to 2015, 2016, when there was an FBI investigation, which ultimately led to the ousting of Sepp Blatter. But where we go from here, we'll just have to wait and see. The governance reforms have been talked about in this meeting. I think that will need to happen to remove some of the power from Infantino for FIFA to have a new look, for want of anything, and a reset, and for the game to move forward.
1: Okay, we'll leave it there for now. Dale, thank you so much for your time there. That's our football issues correspondent, Dale Johnson, reporting. You're listening to The Newsroom from the BBC World Service. Still to come on the programme, if you don't know what the words Booba and Kiki mean, well, your dog might be able to help. More of that coming up in a short while. Before then, the US president remains his usual defiant self, but inside, there might be some trepidation ahead of next month's midterm elections. Recent polls show an advantage for Democrats. Both chambers of Congress, well, they're currently controlled by Republicans, but Democrats are now hoping that they can flip vulnerable seats in the House of Representatives and eventually take control of the US Senate. Now, the state of Iowa has voted three times for Donald Trump, which is a sign of a deepening conservative base. But with prices rising and policies that some voters may not like from President Trump, could the state switch to the Democrats? Our North America editor, Sarah Smith, reports from Iowa.
2: It's often the case that the sitting president's party takes a battering in the midterm elections. But this year's opinion polls are suggesting an oversized advantage for Democrats. And that's because voters blame Donald Trump directly for the cost of living and the war in Iran. Game day at the Kinnick Stadium in Iowa City sees the Hawkeyes taking on Ohio State at American College Football. And the party starts early, hours before kickoff in the car park. There is beer, hot dogs, and even a whole alligator roasting on a barbecue.
3: We smoked it for about four and a half hours. Now we've wrapped it in bacon.
2: The Hawkeyes are the clearly acknowledged underdogs here. Winding his way through the crowd is Josh Turek, the Democratic candidate for Senate from Iowa. He's a former Paralympian basketball player who's in a wheelchair, shaking as many hands and trying to win over as many voters as he can, because this is a really tight race here in Iowa.
4: There we go, go Hawks.
5: I think that Iowans are uniquely struggling and hurting, and so I think they're ready for change. I mean, the tariffs have hurt Iowa more than any other state, the war in Iran, gas prices, diesel prices.
6: When I'm on the ballot, people show up and you always win. When I'm not on the ballot, 45% fewer people show up. So I'm asking you to do me one favor, pretend I'm on the ballot, please. We got to go and win this.
2: Donald Trump is insisting on leading the Republican campaign, even if many of his candidates don't want to be seen anywhere near a president with record low approval ratings. He could well be deterring more voters

0: And he attract.
1: I think it definitely puts voters off. There's no doubt about that. And I do think it probably raises the Democratic side.
2: Oh, he's got us in the war. He's got prices, groceries high, sky high, gas sky high.
3: Prices are up everywhere, and families are getting squeezed. So here's what I'm doing about it.
0: The Republican Senate candidate, Ashley Hinson, has voted to support the war in Iran 7 times in Congress. But like other Republicans in tough races, she's now trying to distance herself from the conflict.
4: It's why I've called for an immediate and successful end to the war in Iran so that families can see some relief at the pump and at the checkout line.
0: We're driving through Iowa, and there are cornfields to the left of me, cornfields to the right of me, just about as far as you can see. This is absolutely classic American Midwest agricultural state where farmers are really feeling the pain from petrol, diesel, fertilizer price increases. Farmer Jason Rogers stepped off his combine harvester to speak to me. He voted for Donald Trump 2 years ago and has since seen his own costs rise due to a war he doesn't believe the U.S. should be engaged in.
5: He did start the war in Iran, which I will say I don't think we probably should be in that one.
0: If you were looking at Republican candidates who had supported the war in Iran, would that affect your thinking?
5: No, it's not just one thing that's going to disqualify somebody for me voting for him.
0: I've heard repeatedly across Iowa from voters who feel their country is on the wrong track, but who, like Jason, don't plan to change their vote as a result. Opinion polls do suggest a surge for Democrats, but they may not be able to rely solely on Donald Trump's low approval ratings to boost their vote.
6: Sarah Smith reporting there from Iowa. Now to Albania, where violent clashes have taken place in the capital between riots police and protesters demanding better university conditions and the resignation of the government. Parts of Albania's Ministry of Education were set on fire. Railings used to block streets and projectiles were launched at the police. The protests have merged with a wider anti-government movement dubbed the Flamingo Revolution. Ruel Domi is a political commentator in Albania. He told Anne Soy about the background to the demonstrations.
7: With all these corruption scandals, no wonder people take the streets, and students do that as well. And then on top of that, there's another layer added, which is the horrible conditions of the Albanian higher education system. So students have been demanding better conditions for years now in terms of their dorms and how higher education is funded and a lot of those other things. I think what tipped the entire situation is, in fact, the most recent scandal that erupted with the chief of the National Security of Albania, the intelligence services, and that on top of other scandals that have erupted with the Rama government over the past years. And I think that made people flow to the streets once again and demand the resignation of the government. The protests against the current Rama government, the fourth Rama government, by the students began in July of 2026, so in the summer, for reasons unrelated to the current reason, which was the infamous Zvernets project. And then it went from that to corruption and demands for the government to resign, demands for snap elections and a complete reformation of the Albanian political system. The strategy is clear. The protests were not actually achieving anything, in my view at least. In order for them to keep this protest going, some factions of that protest, having lost a lot of the students, now they are resorting to violence to remain relevant.
6: That's the political Albanian commentator Ruel Domi. Now, animal behaviorists have found that dogs, just like humans, connect sounds with shapes, and it's related to the so-called Buba Kiki effect. Someone who has researched this is Joanna Arciuli, professor at the College of Health and Enablement at Flinders University in Australia. She's been speaking to James Copnell.
8: The Buba Kiki effect is referring to a relationship between sound and meaning. So the buba sounds tend to be associated with round shapes, and the kiki sounds tend to be associated with spiky shapes. Researchers are wondering whether it might have something to do with the shape of your mouth when you make certain sounds. So when you say buba, your mouth is making more rounded shapes, whereas when you say kiki, the mouth is not making round shapes, if that makes sense. And then when we think about the way these words might be written, certainly in English, the letters in Buba are more

0: round, and the letters in Kiki are a bit more angular and sharp. I don't do research with animals myself, but I have been reading about this Buba Kiki research with baby chicks and also dogs. So it seems that dogs, at least from this recent study, also seem to show a preference. So when presented with the Buba sound, they tend to look at a screen showing a rounded sort of a shape more than they would look at a screen showing a spiky shape. And vice versa with Kiki, they tend to look, when they hear that, they tend to look at the screen with the spiky object more than the screen with the round object.
1: And is that something that instinctively surprises you?
0: Yes and no. I mean, dogs live in the same world as humans and live very closely with their humans. And I'm wondering whether the dogs are actually tuning in to what humans are doing when they're naming objects in the environment, the sorts of sounds that go with objects that they hear their humans naming. So I wonder whether dogs are tuning into their humans to learn these associations. But then when we think about the research with baby chicks, I'm wondering how that could be because I'm not sure there are many chickens living with their humans, although some do.
1: Yeah. And does it work across languages? I mean, Buba, for example, is a pretty common name in lots of parts of Francophone West Africa. Do different languages also use Buba and Kiki?
0: Yes, it's not so much that the languages use them. These are made-up words. It's more that when people are presented with those sorts of sounds and then given a choice between a round sort of looking thing or a spiky looking thing, what would they choose? And it does seem to be found across different languages and different cultures. I'm not sure I'd go as far as saying it's universal. I think there's been a few studies showing it's not found in certain languages, but it's certainly been found in many, many languages.
2: Well, that's Professor Joanne Archuli ending this edition of the Newsroom from the BBC World Service with me, Ankur Desai, and from the team. We'll see you on the very next one.
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9: Hello, I'm Claudia Hammond. Health Check is coming up after the news. Today we'll hear why it's not all over for ovaries once women hit menopause. We have a new discovery about what molecules in ovaries are doing in the body later in women's lives. From Cameroon, a clever way of making limited numbers of tuberculosis tests go further, testing people's samples in groups. And can weight loss drugs cause your nails to fall off? We've got a new study on just that, all coming up in Health Check.
10: BBC News with Tom Sanders. Ukraine has attacked one of Russia's biggest oil refineries, hours after President Zelensky said his country would resume strikes. He accused Moscow of failing to respect an energy truce. Romania's Navy says it's searching for 8 crew members missing after a commercial vessel caught fire off its Black Sea coast. The area is a key route for Ukrainian exports. 4 other crew members were rescued from the chemical tanker early on Thursday. A roof has collapsed at a school in Peshawar, killing at least 32 children and a teacher. A hospital spokesman in Peshawar says that 20 others were injured. A BBC investigation has found that there's been no public outcome to investigations promised by the Israeli military into hundreds of killings and injuries they've been accused of. Since the start of the Gaza war, the BBC has identified more than 250 such incidents in Gaza itself, Lebanon, the occupied West Bank, and Israel. Albania's Prime Minister Edi Rama has insisted that he will not resign following student protests which turned violent. Mr. Rama has accused the opposition of organising the protests. The demonstrators are angry at what they say are poor university conditions, dire job prospects, and widespread corruption.

0: 72 retired US top brass have urged the Pentagon to cancel plans to live stream a death by firing squad execution. In an open letter, the group wrote that the public broadcasting of Army psychiatrist Nidal Hussain's death would be a barbaric abuse of authority and make a martyr of the mass shooter. Asian stock markets have fallen following higher-than-expected inflation figures from the US, which piled pressure on the US central bank to increase interest rates. Japan's Nikkei slumped by just over 5%, with AI stocks suffering the biggest losses. BBC News.
1: Hello and welcome to Health Check from the BBC. I'm Claudia Hammond here with the latest from the world of health and medicine. We'll have the discovery that could overturn the way we think about what ovaries do after the menopause. More on that in a moment. And from Cameroon, reducing the cost of testing for tuberculosis by pooling several people's samples and analysing them all at once. We'll find out how that works in practice. And joining me from Ghana today, I have Vanessa Appiah, a genitourinary consultant and HIV expert. Thanks for coming back to the show again. What do you have for us today?
2: So today we're going to be discussing whether the new weight loss drugs cause your nails to fall off. And also we're going to be looking at whether eating eggs and peanuts during pregnancy prevents childhood allergies.
1: Interesting. Plus, we'll be asking what eating late at night does to our livers. Now, we're starting with the discovery that it's not all over for ovaries once women hit menopause. Ovaries are, of course, the organs which release eggs to allow reproduction. And they produce hormones such as estrogen and progesterone, which affect immunity, bones, skin and cognitive and sexual function. But after the menopause, ovaries were thought to be, on the whole, defunct. Now, a new study could overturn that thinking. Francesca Duncan from Northwestern University and the Buck Institute for Research on Aging in the US has studied healthy ovaries from 28 women aged between 50 and 80. She carried out a process known as proteomic profiling, which gives you a comprehensive blueprint of all the substances or proteins that the ovary is producing.
3: What our proteomic profile showed us is that there is a quite dynamic change across the post-reproductive period in the molecular profiles and the molecules that are being produced by this ovary. So you would imagine that if an ovary was defunct, it was finished its function, that an ovary from a 50-year-old would look very similar to a 60-year-old, 70-year-old, an 80-year-old. But in fact, what we found when we looked at thousands of different proteins in the ovary, we found that there were hundreds that were actually changing quite dynamically over this period. So some were increasing in levels and others were decreasing in levels. And what this tells us, this dynamic tells us, is that there's some biology that's still happening here, and we really need to understand what that is.
1: So could that be something that's useful, do you think?
3: Absolutely. So we see various categories of proteins that tend to change with age across this post-reproductive period. Some of these proteins, for example, are involved in what's called the extracellular matrix of the organ. This is a fancy term for sort of the skeleton structure of the ovary, or the scaffold of the ovary. And this is where the cells reside. And the scaffold really informs the function of these cells that are within the ovary. And what we found is that with age, there is an enrichment of proteins that are involved in what's called fibrosis, or scarring of the tissue, that actually changes the properties of the tissue. It's physically a tougher tissue than in a younger ovary. So we found that there was an enrichment of these matrix proteins. We also found that there was an enrichment of proteins that are involved in inflammation or an immune response. Now, typically in other organs, you would see inflammation in response to an infection or damage. But remember, these were healthy human ovaries. And so what this tells us is that as a woman ages in this post-reproductive period, there is a highly chronic inflammatory environment in the tissue. And so this really starts to tell us that this environment of this ovary is continuously evolving into a stiffer, tougher matrix that has inflammatory properties.
1: And could these molecules be getting out of the ovaries and doing things maybe for good elsewhere in the body as well?
3: What we found, so we can actually use predictive models to demonstrate whether or not these are proteins that we would expect that would be maintained in the ovary, or whether they're what we call extracellular. So that means that they leave the cell and then they could go beyond the ovary. So they could enter the blood into systemic circulation,

0: or they could leave the ovary and signal locally. And what we found was that with age, there's actually an enrichment of secreted proteins. So this means that not only is the ovary still producing proteins, but many of these proteins are actually predicted to go beyond the ovary. And so your question about could this be a good thing? That's a really wonderful question. We don't know whether these signals are a good thing, whether they're just neutral, so they have no harm or benefit, or whether they're actually harmful. And so I would actually tend to posit that because these are actually chronic inflammatory signals, that this actually, these signals at a certain point may not actually be for benefit, but actually could be signaling sort of an aging cascade throughout the body.
1: So were you surprised by your findings? I mean, because this really, it sort of does turn the world of ovarian science upside down, if you like.
0: I was very surprised. So I actually went back, I did a deep literature dive and looked at papers that were published hundreds of years ago to really start to understand, you know, what was known about the post-reproductive ovary. And for all intents and purposes, the postmenopausal ovary has always been described as almost a shriveled husk. It was even referred to in the literature back 100 years ago as a senile organ.
2: And nice. Likened,
0: right. And likened to an umbilical cord that had once been functional and was no longer functional.
1: And I guess as people get older, they are at more risk of having ovarian cancer as well, just as breast cancer risk increases with age. Does that suggest something else where there could be something obviously negative going on in the ovaries?
0: Absolutely. So ovarian cancer is one of these age-related cancers where you see that there is an increase as women get older. So the mean age of diagnosis is actually in a woman in her early 60s. So that's clearly a post-reproductive, post-menopausal period. And what's quite interesting is that ovarian cancer cells actually prefer to hone in on or metastasize onto a fibrotic, stiff, inflammatory substrate of which the aging ovary is one. So I often think of the aging ovary as the third hit to cancer. So not all postmenopausal women are going to get ovarian cancer, but you can imagine that if you have a genetic predisposition for ovarian cancer, that might be your first hit to ovarian cancer. Then you might have a second hit, which would be an environmental exposure. And then the third hit would be the aging ovary, which is a very permissive environment to ovarian cancer pathogenesis. And what was exciting about our research findings was that when we look at the types of proteins that are enriched in the post-reproductive ovary, there's actually many signatures that are quite similar to what you would see in ovarian cancer. And so I think this really opens up quite a bit of frontiers for us to really understand how aging really creates an environment that may be permissive to ovarian cancer. But also this could give us some novel biomarkers for early disease.
1: Do you think we might see a day then when, I don't know, women start having their ovaries removed late in life? Could there be reason to take them away?
0: In terms of ovarectomy, we know quite definitively that if you take ovaries out in younger women, that is going to have immediate negative consequences because it's going to place a woman immediately into menopause. Then there's the question of what happens if you take ovaries out in women during the perimenopausal, early menopausal transition. And as I mentioned, there is knowledge that the ovary is still producing residual hormones at this time. So typically, this would be contraindicated. So you'd want to keep your ovaries in during this time, unless you have a history of ovarian cancer, in which case you'd want those ovaries to come out. But our research really poses this question of what happens in a late life ovarectomy. So if you have this organ that is producing and releasing these inflammatory signals, that raises the question of whether in late in life, whether removing ovaries may actually have a beneficial effect. And so again, I don't want to suggest that women, older women, should be having their ovaries out. But I think this pushes us to, again, really think about and study prospectively and follow women who have late life ovarectomies to see if they have a health advantage or a health disadvantage. And this really needs to be resolved as more women are living decades after menopause.
1: Francesca Duncan. Now, Dr. Vanessa Appere is still with me. To peanut allergies now, which can, of course, be life-threatening. Now, we used to think that if women avoided eating peanuts during pregnancy and infants weren't given them until the age of three, that children might be protected from those allergies. But the guidance was changed some years ago and pregnant women were advised to eat peanuts and eggs if they wanted to. And then a major study showed that, in fact, introducing allergenic foods when babies are about 6 months old protects them from those allergies. This led to the hypothesis that perhaps deliberately eating eggs and peanuts during pregnancy could also be protective. The results of a big trial are now in and they've just been published in the New England Journal of Medicine. So Vanessa, in a way, this is another piece in the allergy jigsaw puzzle. How did the researchers in this study go about establishing whether eating peanuts and eggs during pregnancy does protect their babies from developing allergies in the future?
2: Yes, well, they had quite a strict regime. So they enrolled over 2,000 pregnant women, and these were across four Australian cities. And these were people with at least two biological family members who had been medically diagnosed with an allergic disease. So the women were randomised to take in high doses of eggs and peanuts. So high dose was at least 6 eggs and 60 peanuts, or a standard regimen of no more than 3 eggs and 30 peanuts.
1: And so that was each week. And what did they find?
2: So what they saw was that there was no significant difference. For the children of the mothers that had taken in a high amount of eggs or peanuts, the allergies only happened in 7.8%. And in those that the mothers had taken a standard amount, it was 8.4%. And what was interesting is that the mothers had taken their eggs or peanuts through pregnancy and up to 4 months after birth during breastfeeding as well.
1: And that didn't make a difference either. Was this surprising? Because you'd think with what we already now know about peanut and egg allergies that it might have made a difference.
2: It's not entirely surprising. So the hypothesis was biologically plausible. And the negative result, though, is consistent with what we now understand about how food tolerance develops. Because what's particularly interesting is that the earlier studies were direct ingestion of the foods by the infants. But here, this is a maternal ingestion. So what we're recognising is that maternal dietary exposure and direct infant ingestion, you know, they're biologically different processes.
1: Yes, so maybe too little is absorbed via the placenta or the breast milk to make a difference. So what is the take-home message now?
2: So the take-home message is that mothers, not to avoid eggs or peanuts during pregnancy or breastfeeding solely to prevent infant allergy if they're tolerated. And the same way is don't force a high amount of consumption. So maintain that varied diet and avoid the foods to which the mother is allergic.
1: Thanks for that, Vanessa. To tuberculosis or TB now, a disease which is treatable with antibiotics but relies on lab tests of a person's sputum to diagnose it, which isn't cheap. But Cameroon has been something of a pioneer with the idea of testing several people's samples combined at once and only retesting them individually if the test comes out positive for TB. This is known as pooled testing, and now research from an international study published in The Lancet Global Health covering 7 countries demonstrates that it can halve costs and help identify millions of missing cases. To find out how it works in practice, I spoke to Mbuli Cyril, who is technical assistant to the National Tuberculosis Control Programme in Cameroon, and before him to Tom Wingfield, an infectious diseases doctor and researcher at the Liverpool School of Tropical Medicine, who conducted the research.
3: Let's say you do a pool of 4. So 4 people who have symptoms of TB will give you a sputum sample. You will mix their sputum sample with what's called a reagent, which helps to break up the sputum sample. And then you will combine each of those 4 individuals' samples into a single very small box called a cartridge that you will then insert into a machine that can tell you whether someone has TB or not within 2 hours and whether the TB is resistant to the key antibiotics. If that pool is negative, you can tell all of those people that they don't have tuberculosis. And if that pool is positive, then you go back to the remnant of the original sample and you retest the samples individually to be sure who of those 4 people has TB.
1: So if you've tested four in one go and it's negative, then the advantage is you've used just one test. But if it's positive, you then do another four tests. So then you've used five. So you've used more than if you do it individually. So presumably that works best if the TB rates are really low. You want lots and lots of negative tests in a way.
3: That's right. So what you really want is a low to moderate rate of TB, because we know that in populations that have a really high rate of TB, for example, if more than one in four people had tuberculosis in the population that you are testing, that this wouldn't be the best strategy to use. But just as you said, if there are lower prevalence of TB in the populations, then this will be something that you can do to result in better cost savings, but the same amount of time to actually give people the much needed TB diagnosis.
1: It's a clever idea. And so, Cyril, you're based in Cameroon working with the National Tuberculosis Control Programme. How long does it take to get that first result and then to retest if you need to, if that's positive, and then test the other samples?
4: Usually, because pool testing, you don't require a separate sample after a pool has tested positive. You use the same sample that was initially provided by the client. Then if you need to test it again, because the pool is positive, you will then just have to do it again for approximately the same time that it takes for one test to have a result. The good thing here is that you can very much give out the results of the client the same day using the same sample.
1: Yeah, so that's amazing. It can still all be done on the same day. And Tom, what is the history of pool testing? It has been used for other diseases, hasn't it? I remember during COVID, we talked on Health Check about them pooling huge numbers of samples together in some places to then work out who does and doesn't have COVID.
3: Yeah, this is really interesting. Pooling goes back, at least the first major paper published, and it was in 1943, and that was actually used for syphilis testing. And since then, it's been used for other things, such as, for example, blood screening for blood donation, including for things like HIV. But as you said, more recently for other conditions such as COVID, where it really did prove to be both effective and cost effective. And for tuberculosis, the same is true, that we really are facing a crisis of funding in tuberculosis programs globally, and we need to make the resources go further, and pooling is one way to do that really well.
1: And Cyril, Cameroon seems to have been something of a pioneer in this. What role do you see pooled testing playing in Cameroon's strategy towards trying to identify all the people with TB, along with other methods that you're putting into practice?
4: The pooled testing strategy is something that Cameroon has been doing since 2020. That was during the period of COVID, where there were just very limited reagents. And so there was need for us to continue TB testing. And with this limited reagent, this is one of the key ideas that came up. Currently, at the moment, there are several laboratories that have now been trained for pool testing. And the National TB Program has actually picked this up. It is one of the key strategies in scaling up and ensuring that those who need molecular tests, which is a more sensitive test, actually do get this particular test. So this is something that the National TB Program is working on at the moment. With the same amount of resources, you are able to test additionally approximately 50% more people. This matters so much because people will be able to get more tests that are reliable in the diagnosis of TB.
1: Tom, in this latest study, you used pooled testing for TB in seven different countries. Which countries were these and what were your results? Does it work differently in different places?
3: This is a massive collaborative effort that was funded by UNITAID, and we worked across three continents, seven countries. So Bangladesh, Brazil, Cameroon, where Cyril and the team work, Kenya, Malawi, Nigeria, and Vietnam. And really, we showed that the performance of pool testing was very similar to the performance of individual testing for TB. But it saved about half the cartridges that you put into the machine to actually then get your diagnosis of TB from looking at the TB DNA. We also found that both healthcare workers and people who are seeking care wanted pool testing. They thought that it was something that could be reliable. And for lab workers, they reported that as long as the procedures were there and the training was there, which we've already put in place, that this would be something they could implement. And indeed, in Cameroon, this is already being scaled up.
1: And has there been a response from, I don't know, organisations like the World Health Organization to your results, Tom?
3: Yes, we've had a great response from the World Health Organization from our results. WHO were able to recommend pooled testing where resources are constrained for adolescents and adults. And indeed, we're now seeing that there is a great uptake of pooled testing. Hope will go some way to finding the missed millions of people who around the world are not diagnosed with TB and never reach care, which actually

0: About 1 in 4 people globally with tuberculosis who never reach care or are never diagnosed, and we really want to bridge that gap.
1: Dr. Tom Wingfield and Mbuli Cyril. Now, you're listening to Health Check from the BBC. I'm Claudia Hammond. Vanessa Appiah is still with me from her clinic in Ghana. Vanessa, I was wondering what you make of all this. Is pool testing something that's done in Ghana?
2: So it's done in the research setting, but this is really exciting because it is an opportunity to stretch really limited TB testing resources so that more people can be tested. And I think it really shows that, you know, innovation doesn't always mean buying a new machine. So it's smarter use of your existing tests that can help reach more patients. So I think it's something that we'll definitely be looking into here even more.
1: Now, we've talked a lot, Vanessa, on Health Check about the weight loss drugs, GLP-1s, which are transforming the fields of obesity and type 2 diabetes. And some of the side effects, such as nausea and diarrhea, are well known. But for the first time, a study's found that the detachment of finger and toenails is more common among people taking these weight loss drugs. Now, Vanessa, this research was presented in Vienna just recently at the Congress of the European Academy of Dermatology and Venereology. And there have been anecdotal reports of issues with nails before, but what did they do in this study?
2: Yeah, so this is really interesting. So they compared just over 575 GLP-1 users with 1,329 people with obesity or type 2 diabetes that hadn't used GLP-1s. And these were people in France, the United States, Brazil, and Mexico. And then they compared the outcomes of nail separation, so onycholysis and nail discoloration.
1: And what did they find?
2: So what they found was that the nail detachment, you know, the separation from the nail plate, was that it happened as 4 times more likely to occur in GLP-1 users. Also, with nail discoloration, was approximately 2 times as frequent. And when they did look at other nail disorders, there was some changes there as well. So there's a definite differing experience that was seen in the data.
1: So can we be sure from this study that it was the weight loss drugs that were causing the nails to fall off or become discoloured?
2: So as ever, you can't definitely say that it's causation. So there's lots of possible indirect mechanisms that could have been at play here. So having rapid weight loss could be the issue. Systemic stress on the body, because you also see changes in the hair and scalp as well. So that could be a feature as well. And also the nutritional deficiencies associated with weight loss, such as protein, iron, zinc, could be the factor as well. So it's not as clear cut, but it's definitely something to watch.
1: So could the fact that some people see changes to their hair or scalps as well give us any clues as to what could be going on?
2: Yes, because actually the scalp symptoms that were seen as kind of redness and scaling and itching, and that's associated with inflammation. And so there's a suggestion that the GLP-1s could be involved in driving inflammation. But then the confusing thing is that it also can have anti-inflammatory effects. So there's still a lot we don't understand, but inflammation does seem to be part of the story.
1: So what should people do if they find they are affected?
2: Well, I think it's not about people, you know, stopping dramatically the weight loss drugs, but it's being more aware and maintaining, you know, a good diet through all of this, because it is important with these drugs in terms of adequate protein and balanced nutrition. And also then monitoring changes for the nails so that if there are any concerns, that they do seek help.
1: It's not a very nice side effect to have, is it?
2: No, it isn't. And it's also one that you could easily not associate or think it could be anything related to nutrition.
1: Now, before we go, you've got another study that is food related on what eating late at night might do to your liver. So what made researchers want to look at the liver in particular more closely? Because we already know that night workers say you need to eat at night, have higher rates of obesity and heart disease.
2: Yeah, so again, what's interesting here is that the liver actually contains its own kind of circadian clock. So it follows this kind of 24-hour cycle of how it works. And there's been some studies to show that the way that the liver functions changes across the day and into the night. And this could affect how it manages calories and the fat intake as well.
1: Now, in this study, they actually used large numbers of nurses and other health professionals to look at, more than 200,000 of them, and presumably this is because they're sometimes working late at night. And the researchers looked at what they ate and what liver conditions they might have. What did they find?
2: So they found that they looked particularly at the numbers of the diagnoses of fatty liver disease and also

0: of the more complicated, longer-term cirrhosis of liver disease. And they looked at the participants over 16 years. And so when they looked at the numbers, there was just over 4,000 diagnoses of fatty liver disease and just over 300 diagnoses of cirrhosis. But then they did some interesting modeling, and what they found was that when they adjusted for age and weight and other factors, there was this hazard ratio. So for fatty liver disease, there was an increased risk of 36%. And for cirrhosis, there was an increased risk of 28%. So it looked like there is an association with eating late at night and then developing liver disease and longer-term liver disease as well.
1: Now, this is a bit like with the fingernails, isn't it? That we can't be sure what causes what. But why might late-night eating increase the risk of liver disease?
0: So as I mentioned, so the liver has these circadian rhythms, and there is a sense that there could be an alteration in terms of how the liver manages and breaks down the fats, and then they may not do it as efficiently over the night, and then this could affect the breakdown of the fats and then cause increased complications such as fatty liver disease and weight gain, etc.
1: Well, thank you so much, Vanessa Appiah, for joining us from Ghana for Health Check today. And thanks to the producers, Helena Selby and Jonathan Blackwell, and our studio engineer today, Emma Hart. Now, if you have any questions on hormones, we would love to hear from you. I wonder what you'd like to know about whether hormones can shape who we are, or, you know, whether cortisol is something that's good for us or not. Do contact us with any questions you'd like us to put to our panel for the next episode of The Evidence. Our email address is the.evidence@bbc.co.uk. I'm Claudia Hammond, and in the next episode of Health Check, we'll be asking why people with one allergy often develop another. Bye for now.
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0: ABC News, good evening. I'm William Howard Evans. Authorities say at least 34 people have died, many of whom are under the age of 13, after the roof of a private school collapsed in northwestern Pakistan. Hospital officials say more than 50 others have been injured, and police have now arrested the owner of the school. Rescuers have cleared the site, and they say there appears to be no one left beneath the rubble. Bilal Ahmed Faizi is in charge of rescue operations and says it's a devastating situation.
1: After rescue vehicles and ambulances reached the scene where a private school's building rooftop had collapsed, trapping mostly children, the rescue team during the operation successfully rescued 40 children along with their class teachers.
0: Ukraine's President Volodymyr Zelensky says his country will restart strikes on Russian oil refineries after Moscow failed to respect an energy ceasefire declared by Washington. The governor of Russia's Ryazan region has since said a local refinery has been hit by Ukrainian drones. The BBC's Vitaly Shchekendo has more.
2: According to Governor Pavel Malkov, the Ryazan oil refinery was set ablaze as a result of what he called a massive drone attack. In a statement on social media, he said a warehouse and cars parked at another local company had also been hit, but no one was hurt. The Russian defense minister says the attack also involved four Ukrainian-made cruise missiles.
0: Military police are questioning a person of interest after a serious breach of privacy on board a Royal Australian Navy ship. Chelsea Malunga has more.
3: A hidden camera was found in a

0: cabin on HMAS Lewin at the weekend while the survey ship was docked in Cairns in far north Queensland. The ABC understands the device had been placed inside female-only quarters. The Australian Defence Force has released a statement saying a person of interest is now assisting inquiries being made by the Joint Military Police Unit. It says the Navy's focus and priority is providing support to those who've been impacted. The incident has raised concerns among security experts and federal politicians about sexual misconduct and standards within the defence workplace.
1: There's a fear that vulnerable beneficiaries of discretionary trusts could become unintended victims of the government's planned tax overhaul. The federal government wants to put a 30% minimum tax on certain discretionary trusts to try and discourage people and businesses from using the arrangements to minimise taxable income. But Jonathan Guthrie-Jones from Equity Trustees says no other income source in the country is subject to a mandatory minimum tax.
2: Before they get the money, 30% tax is going to be withheld from that, whilst that will form a tax offset in their tax return, what we call non-refundable. So therefore, it basically means that if your taxable income is under a certain limit, they will effectively lose that. And many of the vulnerable beneficiaries that we talk about fit into that category.
1: Abortion care will be free in Victoria if either major party wins next month's state election, with the coalition this afternoon matching Labor's pledge. Liberal leader Jess Wilson had previously promised no changes to Victoria's abortion laws, but has now vowed to ensure women are not out of pocket for abortions up to 16 weeks. She's accused Labor of playing politics with reproductive health. Hundreds of protesters have marched in Bangkok on Thursday against the annual meeting of the International Monetary Fund and the World Bank. Asia editor Karishma Vyas reports from Bangkok.
3: More than 15,000 participants from 191 countries have gathered in Bangkok this week for the annual IMF World Bank meeting, including government ministers, central bank governors and business leaders. Despite a ban on demonstrations near the venue, hundreds of protesters tried to march towards the gathering to submit demands to IMF executives. Heightened security is in place in the Thai capital, and protesters were kept away from the meeting. Economic leaders are discussing challenges facing the global economy, including AI, the war in the Middle East, and climate disasters.
1: And YouTube Music will start adding labels to songs created primarily using generative AI. It's the latest streaming service to use transparency tags following Spotify and Apple Music. YouTube says the music-related labelling will also expand to the main YouTube app to identify when such a song is used in a video. It says its goal is to make it as easy as possible for viewers and listeners to have the right information. ABC News. And taking a look at the weather now for tomorrow, Friday the 16th of October. Brisbane will have a shower or two and a top of 22 degrees. Sydney, similar conditions and a high of 21. Canberra will reach 18 degrees with a possible shower. Melbourne and Hobart will both be mostly sunny and reaching 23 degrees. Adelaide will be partly cloudy with a top of 25. Perth will be mostly sunny and 23. And in Darwin, expect a partly cloudy day with a hot top of 35 degrees. That is the latest from the ABC Newsroom, taking you back now to our broadcast partners, the BBC.

Welcome to the Inquiry from the BBC World Service. I'm Charmaine Cozier. Each week, one question, four expert witnesses, and an answer. August 2026, the North Pacific Ocean. After overseeing naval exercises by Russia's Pacific Fleet, President Vladimir Putin takes a day trip to an island. It's his first time there. He tours a school, samples seafood at a fish processing plant, and stops for a brief chat with some islanders. The working visit is brief and highly controversial. It reignites a long-standing territorial dispute with Japan, whose prime minister calls it absolutely unacceptable. The island is one of four in the region that both countries claim belong to them. Various efforts to break that deadlock have all failed.

0: So this week we're asking, is a deal on the Coral Islands ever possible?
1: Part 1. The roots of the dispute.
2: Primarily, it's a matter of national pride. Both countries kind of putting forth their own claims to this territory. My name is Tessa Morris-Suzuki. I'm a professor emerita at the Australian National University in Canberra. The Kuril Islands is a long, thin chain of islands which goes up from the northeastern corner of the island of Hokkaido, now part of Japan, up to the Kamchatka Peninsula in far eastern Siberia.
0: There are 56 main islands. Four of them are disputed. Who were the first recorded inhabitants there?
2: The Kuril Islands, like much of that area, have had various waves of migration and cultural influence. But the indigenous inhabitants, certainly since about the 10th or 11th century of the Common Era, were the Ainu people, who are the same as the indigenous inhabitants of Hokkaido and also of Sakhalin, which is the larger island in the same region, but a bit to the west of the Kuril Islands.
0: During the 17th century, explorers and traders arrived on the islands from Russia and Japan. Territorial tensions grew over time.
2: And by the very early 19th century, there were a couple of instances where there were actually small armed conflicts between Russians and Japanese in that area. So the first treaties come into effect in the middle of the 19th century. And that's the point where Russia and Japan start trying to define a border between them. And that results in a treaty in 1855 called the Treaty of Shimoda, where they divided up the northern region between them, with no reference at all, of course, to the wishes of the indigenous people, whose land it really was. It was a slightly strange treaty. They were dealing both with the Kuril Islands and with Sakhalin. There was really no obvious dividing line between the two. So they agreed initially in this treaty that Japan and Russia would have joint control of the big island of Sakhalin, and the Kuril Islands would be divided, with Japan getting the four southernmost main islands and Russia getting the rest of the archipelago to the north.
0: But two countries controlling the big island wasn't practical or sustainable.
2: So Russia and Japan renegotiated and came up with a new treaty called the Treaty of St. Petersburg. And this time, Russia got full control of the island of Sakhalin, and Japan got all of the Kuril Islands, right up to the northernmost limits. They moved most of the indigenous people from the northernmost islands down to the southernmost islands because they didn't want them living close to the Russians. Quite a lot of the Ainu people living in the northernmost islands had been converted to Russian Orthodox Christianity under earlier Russian rule, and Japan kind of wanted to get them away from that. But then meanwhile, Japanese settlers start to come into the islands, particularly the ones in the south, many of them working in fisheries.
0: So there was a long period then when Japan controlled all of the islands?
2: That's right, yes.
0: So what changed from 1945?
2: It's probably important to remember that Russia and Japan were not actually at war during most of the Second World War. They had a kind of treaty of neutrality, even though their relationship was a very bad one. And it was only right at the end that Russia came into the war and then took control of Sakhalin and all of the Kuril Islands.
0: That happened after a secret political understanding made in 1945 between the UK, US and Soviet Union called the Yalta Agreement. Those Allied powers decided the Soviet Union would gain control of the islands if it entered the war against Japan. By 1949, around 17,000 residents were deported to Japan. Today, three of the four contested islands have resident civilian populations.
2: It's around 20,000, I believe, primarily Russian. But there are also people from Ukraine and other parts of the former Soviet Union who migrated to the islands maybe in the 50s or 60s.
0: Japan calls the four islands the Northern Territories. Russia calls them the Southern Kurils.
2: There are various aspects, I suppose, to the dispute. One is the definition of the Kuril Islands themselves. So according to Japan, a couple of the islands are not really Kuril Islands at all, Habomai and

0: Time for our next expert witness.
1: Part 2. Sticking points.
2: It seems to me extremely unlikely that there's going to be any real tangible prospect of a settlement that would resolve this issue. My name is John Nilsson Wright. I'm Professor of Japanese Politics and the International Relations of East Asia at Cambridge University.
3: In the years following the Second World War, when was the first attempt made to try and resolve the territorial dispute?
2: The challenge for Japan in terms of its claim over what it calls the Northern Territories really developed principally around the time of the San Francisco Peace Treaty.
0: Signed in 1951, it officially ended World War II between Japan and the Allied powers.
2: And the Kure Isles were part of that agreement in which it was made clear that Japan would no longer have rights to occupy or maintain its presence on the Kurile Islands.
0: But it didn't explicitly recognise Soviet sovereignty of the islands. That, along with Cold War tensions with the US, objections to the way the treaty was worded, and disagreements over how China should be represented, meant the Soviet Union refused to sign it, so still doesn't have a treaty ending World War II with Japan. Then 5 years later, in 1956...
2: The then government, the Liberal Democratic Party government of Japan, headed by Prime Minister Hatoyama Ichiro, sought to open up negotiations with the Soviet Union.
0: The 1956 Japan-Soviet Joint Declaration restarted diplomatic relations, but the conflicting territorial demands remained. There were also US concerns over what closer ties between the Soviet Union and Japan would mean for its own alliance with Japan.
2: But Hatoyama, despite being a conservative, also felt it was important for Japan to have leverage to build these new relationships, including with the Soviet Union. So when Hatoyama proposed these talks, he independently, but as prime minister, stepped back from the idea of a four-island solution and would be happy, in order to secure an agreement, to have the Soviets return only the two smaller islands, Shikotan and Habermais. The problem with his approach was that it was challenged by his own foreign minister, Shigemitsu Mamoru, who was quite happy to tell the Americans that he disagreed with his own prime minister. So you have a fragmented and divided government with different aspirations. And of course, from the Soviet Union's point of view, this presents an ideal opportunity to try and weaken the alliance relationship between Japan and the United States, the Soviet Union's principal Cold War adversary.
0: The deadlock continued for years. Then in April 1991, Mikhail Gorbachev becomes the first Soviet leader to visit Japan.
2: From this, there is a commitment by both sides to a joint statement which recognizes that the four islands, Etorofu, Kunishiri, Shikotan and Habermais, are part of the debate over the demarcation of territory between the two countries and would be necessary as part of any potential peace treaty. So it basically re-recognizes that there was a dispute. It puts it back on the table. For Gorbachev, however, the problem was that conservatives at home, including also his ultimate successor, Boris Yeltsin, were not at that stage prepared to reaffirm the 1956 agreement.
0: In December 1991, the Soviet Union is dissolved and Boris Yeltsin becomes the first president of the Russian Federation. He's also more receptive to exploring resolutions.
2: He sought, I think, to open up the space to allow the four-island issue to be revisited, suggesting, for example, in 1992 that the two smaller islands, Shikotan and Habermais, might be returned and that there would then be room for a negotiation over Etorofu and Kunishiri. So if you like, it's sort of a resurrection of that negotiation that had failed back in 1956. The difference now is that the Japanese position has hardened.
0: It now wanted more assurances on all four islands, not just two.
2: At this stage, with the collapse of the Soviet Union behind it, there is also the question of long-term security interests. And one of the issues that has animated military sentiment on the Russian side is the strategic advantage of occupying these islands, providing an easy point of exit into the Pacific Ocean. And that's a concern that has acted as a further block on possible concessions.
0: But then a potential breakthrough arrived.
2: 1993, there was an important declaration involving Prime Minister Osakawa, the Japanese Prime Minister, who himself was a new political figure, not from the old LDP establishment, and Boris Yeltsin.
0: The Tokyo Declaration on Japan-Russia

0: relations formally recognised the dispute over the Four Islands.
1: It's clear that there is a willingness on the side of both countries to accept that there is a dispute and the opportunity for further negotiations, which takes us into later stages in the 1990s, where we see a real push on the Japanese side to try and move this process forward.
0: But it didn't move forward.
1: I think the sense that both leaders were, in an effort to try and reach an understanding, willing to make concessions over territories that more nationalistically minded people in both their respective countries did not want to see concessions over, acted as a brake on further progress.
0: In 1999, Boris Yeltsin resigns. Russia's next president, Vladimir Putin, develops close ties with Japan's prime minister, Shinzo Abe.
1: In the beginning, he had in President Putin a counterpart in Russia who was seemingly also open to the idea of negotiation. But there's a larger strategic argument that is shaping the way in which the Abe government is approaching this question. And in particular, it worries that the Putin government is going to become more closely aligned with China. And so this overture towards Putin is framed as a strategic choice by the Japanese to prevent that closer alignment.
0: Hopes grew. Now they've faded.
1: There are a number of factors. I mean, one is, of course, the steady build-up in the Russian military presence on the islands, increasingly, I think, perceived as a security threat directly to Japan. And then by July of 2020, and this comes back to the question of nationalism in Russia, Russia's constitution is amended to prohibit any return of territory that Russia had acquired. And that creates a really fundamental sticking point. It means that the island talks can't really get anywhere.
0: Before we dive into how President Putin arriving on an island affected an already strained relationship with Japan, don't forget to find and follow the Inquiry podcast wherever you get yours. Try a recent episode like How Can Nepal's Economy Rebuild After Floods? Or go further back for the answer to Why Are There Millions of Empty Houses in Japan? Time for our next expert witness.
2: Part 3. The Visit.
3: The Japanese government had repeatedly lobbied the Russian side for Putin not to go. And so the fact that he ignored that advice and deliberately went to the islands, something he'd not done in the quarter of a century that he's led the country, that was really seen as a very provocative act by Tokyo. I am James Brown. I'm professor of political science at Temple University, Japan.
0: So why make the contentious day trip now?
3: The visit came just shortly before the Duma elections in Russia. And the Russian Far East is a logical place for him to do some of that campaigning, to stir up sort of patriotic sentiment. So domestic political factors were certainly part of it, but foreign policy was involved here too. The purpose of the visit was certainly in part to show to Japan that the Russian side is deeply frustrated by its support for Ukraine, by the continuation of Japan's sanctions against Russia, and added to that also Japan's growing cooperation with NATO. The message that was being sent by this visit was that the Russian side was saying, okay, Japan, if you're going to do things that we don't like, well, we're going to find ways of hitting back and punishing you for what we consider your unfriendly actions.
0: It was his first visit, but he wasn't the first Russian president to visit the islands, was he?
3: Correct. So when Dmitry Medvedev was president, he visited the islands. He went to Kunashiri. It's another of the disputed islands. But that was always seen as not acceptable from the Japanese side, but at least less of a concern. Even when Medvedev was president, people recognized that he wasn't the most important politician within the country. So for Putin to break the habit of all of those years and to go, that was really seen as a significant change in the stance of the Russian leadership.
0: The reaction from Japan's leadership was swift.
3: Initially, Prime Minister Takaichi made quite a strong statement, expressing her deep regret at this visit, stating that it was hurting the feelings of the Japanese people, would be damaging to bilateral relations in the mid to long term.
0: But there hasn't been a direct responsive action.
3: And I think the explanation for this is twofold. Japan continues to import around 9%

0: 90% of its liquefied natural gas from Russia, in particular from a gas project on Sakhalin. And given the crisis in the Middle East, given also Japan's well-known energy insecurity, that has meant that the Japanese government was very concerned about further increasing tensions with Russia by retaliating with sanctions of its own. Japan has a very, very close relationship with the United States. And given that Japan is very mindful that the Trump administration is still interested in engagement with Russia, with President Trump sending envoys to Moscow as well as to Kyiv, I think the concern in Tokyo was, do we really want to be taking a tougher line towards Moscow?
1: How would you sum up where relations between the two countries are now?
0: They are at their worst that they have been since 1945. And that is really saying something, because there were periods of tension, there were crises during the Cold War. But this is now a time of such prolonged negativity that it does make you think that, is this the nadir? Having those islands wouldn't make an enormous difference to Japan's strategic position. For Japan, it is much more a question of national pride, an emotional issue, a question of historical justice. And I think for that reason, the two have very different priorities when it comes to their claims to the islands.
1: So what does that mean for the future of the dispute? Time for our final expert witness.
2: Part 4. Wait and see.
3: The people who lived on the Kuril Islands are less and less now, and we are losing the first generation who had to live in 1945. I am Valérie Niquet, and I am senior research fellow at the Foundation for Strategic Research in Paris, and I work on geopolitics and strategic affairs in Northeast Asia.
1: Is this an issue that resonates among people in Japan that aren't directly connected to the islands?
3: There is a contrast in Japan between what Japanese people, when you look at the polls, feel about Russia and the threat posed by Russia, which is very high, above 80%. But concerning the islands themselves, the degree of support for adopting an extremely strict posture vis-à-vis Russia is much less so. What they do not want, obviously, is a crisis erupting because of the situation on these islands. And what is much more to the point is that the younger generation is not at all interested in that issue. And the issue itself is not felt as important by the general public in Japan.
1: Relations with Russia are at one of the lowest points, but not all communication channels are down.
3: Yeah, there are contacts at the diplomatic level, and rather high-level contacts at the diplomatic level between Russia and Japan even today. It doesn't mean that there will be an easy solution.
1: In 1992, a visa-free travel arrangement began. It allowed island residents who were deported to Japan after the Second World War to return there to visit family graves. Russia cancelled the program in 2022 after Japan sanctioned it over Ukraine.
3: This is the lowest level of negotiation that is achievable in a visible future. To start again what existed before 2022, the possibility to visit the islands for the former inhabitants without a visa. Actually, Russia allows them to visit, but they want them to ask for a Russian visa. Of course, the Japanese government refused, because it would mean that they recognize the sovereignty of Russia on these islands.
1: Even if talks did restart.
3: Even if negotiations are resumed, I think it would still be on that framework of two islands given back to Japan and two left to Russia, or associations in developing these islands. But I do not really see any progress possible on these issues right now. The only progress we might see, but it would mean that Japan would be really again to give something in exchange to Russia, which is complicated right now, is that the visits could be resumed for humanitarian reasons by former inhabitants of the Kuril to their former homes. But also, Japanese position is extremely weak because they do not control and administrate these islands. So they just have to wait and see what is the evolution in Russia to

0: We open possibly negotiations with Moscow. It will be difficult for a leader in Russia to decide to give back a portion of the Russian territory to Japan.
1: Returning to our main question, is a deal on the Kuril Islands ever possible? A breakthrough in this territorial dispute is unlikely. Strategic disagreements within governments, leadership changes, geopolitics and nationalist sentiments have already derailed progress. President Putin's island visit escalated tensions. With no apparent appetite for compromise or concessions from Russia or Japan, here's a final thought from our expert witness, Tessa Morris Suzuki.
2: There are people who argue that the islands, after all, really belong to the Ainu people. And some Ainu activists suggest, for example, that the islands should be turned into a natural reserve where indigenous culture could be celebrated, the natural environment of the islands could be protected, and this could be done on some kind of international or shared basis rather than the islands being just a site of international tension between these two important countries.
1: This episode of The Inquiry was presented by me, Charmaine Cozier. The producer was Jill Collins, researcher Evie Yabsley, editor Tom Bigwood, and technical producer Nikki Edwards.
3: This is the BBC World Service exploring the revival of Europe's night trains.
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9: This is the BBC World Service, and coming up after the news, the global story. The Houthis in Yemen are threatening the U.S. with a swift and painful response if America joins the Saudis in strikes. Saudi Arabia has long counted on U.S. protection. Despite a wave of recent attacks, there's little indication the Trump administration feels like getting involved in another war at this moment. So what does that mean for the region? Join me, Asma Khalid, in 2 minutes.
10: BBC News with Govinda Gill. Ukraine's attacked one of Russia's biggest oil refineries hours after President Zelensky said his country would resume strikes. He accused Moscow of failing to respect an energy truce, but the Kremlin spokesman Dmitry Peskov has accused Ukraine and Mr. Zelensky of being unwilling to pursue peace or engage with peace efforts. Ukrainian officials say Starshield satellite systems used by the military to guide drones and protect the skies have been restored and are operational. Kyiv had accused the US government, which manages the military system, of restricting connectivity, disrupting Ukraine's battlefield missions. A roof's collapsed at a school in Pakistan, killing at least 32 children and a teacher. A hospital spokesman in Peshawar says 20 others were injured. Norway's government's assessing whether its sovereign wealth fund should again be allowed to invest in defence firms. The world's largest fund currently excludes 14 companies following criticism over their role in the war in Gaza. Members of Sweden's parliament have voted overwhelmingly to reject the bid by Social Democratic Party leader Magdalena Andersson to form a minority government. The move was widely expected and extends a period of uncertainty since last month's elections over who will be the next prime minister. Asian stock markets have fallen following higher than expected US inflation figures, which piled pressure on the US central bank to increase interest rates. Japan's Nikkei slumped by just over 5%, with AI stocks suffering the biggest losses. Seoul's Kospi index briefly fell by 8%. The former leader of Northern Ireland's Democratic Unionist Party, Geoffrey Donaldson, has been sentenced to 15 years in prison for child sex abuse. Donaldson had denied all the charges. He's seeking to appeal against his convictions. BBC News.
9: Saudi Arabia has long counted on the United States.

0: States, militarily, for weapons, even some intelligence. For years, the U.S. has backed Saudi in its ongoing war against the armed rebel group in neighboring Yemen, known as the Houthis. In the last week, the Houthis have launched a new wave of attacks on Saudi Arabia. They struck the airport and the country's capital of Riyadh over the weekend, killing more than a dozen people and wounding at least 300 others. As this was unfolding, reporters in Washington, D.C. asked the President of the United States what he intends to do, if he'll join the Saudis.
1: We may. We're going to look at it. How soon? We just found out about the recent attack, so we'll make a decision. We move very quickly.
0: That was Saturday. But 5 days on, the U.S. still hasn't announced whether it'll be joining Saudi in the retaliatory strikes against the Houthis. It appears the U.S. might just leave the Saudis to fight this war by themselves. From the BBC, I'm Asma Khalid in Washington, D.C. And today on The Global Story, why is the U.S. reluctant to join the fight? And what does that mean on the ground? Is the war against the Houthis unwinnable?
2: I'm Noelle El-McAfee, and I'm the BBC's senior international correspondent. And I've reported extensively on Yemen and the Yemen war, and I've just come back from there.
0: Well, Noelle, we really appreciate you taking the time to join us, especially after your reporting trip to Yemen. So thank you. There have been so many headlines flying around in the last week about the Houthis, the Yemenis, the Saudis. It can be really difficult to keep track of this all. And Noelle, I saw those images, I'm sure so many listeners and viewers saw, of what looked like a fireball that kind of engulfed, it seems, part of the Riyadh airport. And you saw many Muslim pilgrims who were presumably going on their way to Mecca, who were in transit there. It was a really shocking scene. Can you walk us through the wave of attacks in the last week?
2: Sure. I think, you know, just before I get into the attacks on Saudi Arabia, you know, Yemen and Saudi Arabia have been at war officially for over a decade. But I would say that for the last 4 years, there has been relative calm. But a month ago, I think what really kind of made it all erupt all over again is when the Houthi militia took over Mocha, which is on the west coast of Yemen. And Bab el-Mandeb is this narrow stretch of water between Yemen and the Horn of Africa. And basically, it's one of the most important shipping choke points, just like the Strait of Hormuz. And I think that's when things kicked off. So, I mean, we have, you know, been watching closely what's happened in Yemen, the fighting back and forth between the Yemeni government, backed by the Saudis, and the Houthis. And the Yemeni government announced an offensive to push out the Houthis about last weekend. But since then, we've seen a major retaliation by the Houthis, and it's directly aimed at Saudi Arabia.
3: Deadly weekend attacks on Saudi Arabia are threatening to bring the United States into another Middle East war.
2: On the 8th of October, we saw three Saudis killed at Riyadh's King Khalid International Airport.
4: For the second time in 2 days, Yemen's Houthi rebels attacked the Riyadh Saudi Arabia airport.
2: And then another attack on the 10th of October.
5: At least 12 people are dead, more than 300 others injured after an attack on the airport.
2: 11th of October. Another attack.
6: One of Saudi Arabia's main airports under attack again.
2: Where a Pakistani national that lives in Saudi Arabia was killed and nearly a dozen people injured. And just before coming on this call, Asma, I saw a Houthi commander put out a statement on social media saying that Riyadh airport should be evacuated of civilians and so should Aramco, the Saudis' biggest oil company, because they're going to be launching an attack within the next few hours there as well. So we're seeing a significant ramping up of Houthi attacks against Saudi Arabia.
0: Noelle, you say this war is not new for people living through it in Yemen. And yet I think to so many of us here in the United States, the realization of just the scope of this war became clear when we saw those images of the Saudi airport. How have the Saudis responded so far?
2: I mean, just, you know, when you're describing the picture of Riyadh Airport, I've been to that airport multiple times, and it's very hard to

0: to envisage, the impact that this attack would have had, because that airport is always so busy. It is the main airport, like you said, that receives pilgrims from all over the world heading to Mecca. And this attack is so significant because I think it's the biggest loss of life in Saudi Arabia for over a decade. So it's quite a significant attack. So far, the Saudis haven't responded directly to this attack. What we've seen over the last couple of days is them kind of backing the Yemeni government in quite a major way in its offensive against the Houthis. We have seen the Yemeni troops with new weapons, with new military vehicles driving down to the different front lines. After the announcement by the Yemeni president that they are going to push the Houthis out of Bab al-Mandab, troops did, storm down Mocha and push the Houthis out of that city within 48 hours. But we haven't seen Saudi Arabia kind of openly announce that they are going to retaliate to the Houthis. And I think it's because they're in quite a difficult position because, the Saudis, they know how to start a war with the Houthis, and they have shown that multiple times since 2015. But what they haven't figured out over the last decade is how to win it. And so they have to really consider what they do next. Do they really want this to openly become a war between Saudi Arabia and the Houthis? And that's what the Houthis want. They want this to be a regional war between them and the Saudis. They don't want it to seem like a civil war because it helps them domestically in the areas they control. They really play up this idea that this is a war against the West, against the United States, against Israel, and against Saudi Arabia that has bombed us for over a decade. And so if Saudi Arabia responds directly to the Houthis and makes this a war between Saudi and the Houthis, it will only play into their narrative. And the Saudis know that. So they're stuck. It's really difficult for them to respond to this. And I think they're doing what they know how, and they're just trying to support the Yemeni forces as much as they can to push the Houthis as much as they can from areas that they've taken over the years.
1: Well, Nawal, I think before we dive too deep into this conversation, it's worth just explaining very clearly who the Houthis are, because I think some listeners might have assumed this is kind of a ragtag guerrilla force. It seems like they have become quite difficult to defeat. So who exactly are they?
0: So the Houthis are this militant group that were based in Sada in the far north of Yemen. At the time, people used to say that they were about 40,000 fighters. So they weren't that powerful. And they had received some support from Iran, but nothing significant back then. And then they marched their way to the capital, Sana'a, after the Arab Spring and joined forces with the former president, Ali Abdullah Saleh. And so they joined forces with what was then the Yemeni army. So they gained a lot more power. They started spreading their ideology to those Yemeni army fighters, spreading their ideology in northern Yemen. And they just grew into this really powerful force in northern Yemen. I think what's really important is a lot of people like to think of the Houthis as Iran's proxy in Yemen, in the same way we think of Hezbollah, for example, in Lebanon. But I don't think that's quite right. I think the Houthis have become quite an established and prominent force in Yemen, and their ambitions are very much to control Yemen, and not because they want to become Iran's proxy. They have been able to benefit from Iran over the last couple of years and have had overlapping objectives and ambitions, but they do not rely on Iran to survive. And I want to make this very clear because when we're talking about the US and the impact the US has on all of this, if the US resolves its issues with Iran, it doesn't mean the problem with the Houthis will be resolved.
1: You mentioned a moment ago the United States, and one key factor in this fight is the United States, its relationship specifically with Saudi Arabia. And I would say that historically, the Saudis seem to have counted on the United States for protection, particularly in this fight. Now, to be clear, the US does not have a formal agreement with Saudi Arabia, akin to NATO. They are not, treaty bound to defend Saudi Arabia. But nonetheless, for the last decade, we have seen time and again that the United States has traditionally stepped in to aid the Saudis militarily or when it comes to intelligence sharing. What I think is striking right now, Nawal, sitting here in the United States, is that the president has not shown that he is willing to enter this fight and come to the Saudis' aid and take on the Houthis. And before we get to this moment, can you give us a sense of why the United States has historically backed Saudi in this fight?
0: I think, you know, the relationship between Saudi Arabia and America goes back 80 years, and Saudi Arabia has built its security around that relationship and around the United States. You know, Saudi Arabia depends on the US for security guarantees, and the US in return wants regional influence in the Gulf. It wants energy security and also wants this powerful ally in that region. And they've always depended on each other in that way. And, you know, for decades, Americans have provided Saudi Arabia with fighter jets, with anti-missile defense systems like the Patriot. They've provided them with intelligence, with military training. Mm-hmm. But in this instance, America is saying, we're not coming in and fighting this war for you. We'll provide you with what you need, and we will help you with intelligence, and we will, you know, help you defend yourself. However, we will not be a part of the offensive in Yemen against the Houthis.
1: But, Noel, this is quite a shift. You say this war has been going on for 10 years. This goes back to the time of the Obama administration. And historically, the United States has aided Saudi, no?
0: Yes, they have. In 2015, when the Saudis got involved in this war and, you know, they were backing the Yemeni government, you know, one of their key allies in this was the US. And I think, you know, at the time, there was something else going on with Obama's administration, which was the Iran nuclear deal. Mm-hmm. And so what was happening in Yemen was kind of a way to appease the Saudis. You know, we're dealing with Iran on this hand. We're going to, you know, broker this Iran nuclear deal that we really need to succeed under this administration. And we'll help you out with Yemen on the other hand to keep you happy. And it worked during the Obama administration. But then, you know, you started to see the civilian deaths where dozens of children were killed with a Saudi airstrike. I mean, I've gone to so many wars, Asma. I have never seen anything like those first few years of the war on Yemen and how the Saudis waged it and the level of civilian collateral damage.
2: Imagine what those displaced by the war are running from if this is what they're running to. Dusty makeshift desert settlements across Yemen, home to 3 million people and counting.
0: And the humanitarian catastrophe that unfolded.
2: An estimated 7 million people are facing starvation. This is a man-made calamity that shames the world.
0: You know, it was done under kind of the cover of the US and the UK, who were backing the Saudis in this war.
1: And that humanitarian crisis did grow to be unpopular amongst those who were paying attention. I mean, very rarely ever has Congress put controls on the President of the United States when it comes to war powers. And I recall Bernie Sanders sort of made it his mission.
3: The Senate this afternoon stated that we will not continue participation in the Saudi-led intervention in Yemen, which has resulted in the worst humanitarian crisis on earth.
1: He was one of the lawmakers.
3: About 85,000 children starving to death, 10,000 new cases of cholera every single week, and the United Nations telling us that Yemen is on the verge of imminent famine with the possibility of millions of people dying, all because of Saudi activities in that civil war.
1: Calling for there to be some sort of clampdown on the United States engaging and participating in that war with the Saudis in Yemen.
3: And today what the United States Senate said in a very loud way that we will not continue to have our military posture dictated by a despotic, murderous regime in Saudi Arabia.
0: Exactly. I mean, there was, you know, huge pressure on the administration. And then, you know, Trump's first term came in, and there was this whole strong embrace of Saudi Arabia and Mohammed bin Salman and major arms sales and like vetoes of all the congressional efforts to end U.S. support for the Saudi military operations. The humanitarian situation got worse and worse. But then the Biden administration came in and there was a bit of a change. You know, there was a promise to end American support for the offensives in Yemen. It went from helping Saudi Arabia with offensives to just primarily supporting Saudi Arabia in defending itself. And it also supported, the U.S. supported the U.N. diplomatic efforts that led to the ceasefire, and the ceasefire since 2022. And that's why I say, you know, for the last 4 years, things have calmed down dramatically. It was because of Biden's administration and what happened then.
1: And it's been relatively calm in the world for the last 4 years.
0: It has been relatively calm. The Houthis have kept to the areas they control. The government has kept to the areas it controlled. And there have been skirmishes here and there, but it has been calm. And I think in that moment of calm, the Houthis have been regrouping and have been preparing. And also, you know, I always say this about any war, it takes 8 years to change the mindset of an entire generation. You know, the Houthis, they've changed the syllabus in primary schools. So that means you have, you know, children who have gone through 8 years of school learning the Houthi way, learning how to fight. You know, their maths is something like 2 AK-47s plus 3 AK-47s equal.
1: You're kidding the wall, really?
0: I've seen their books. Yeah, it says stuff like if you and your 10 of your friends went to the front line, the Israeli enemy killed 4 of you, how many remain? That is what they're teaching these children. So you've had more than 8 years of this, of brainwashing an entire generation of people.
1: So, Nawal, you describe a situation in which there was, in theory, a ceasefire for the last 4 years. And now we are seeing fighting intensify again recently. Why is that?
0: Well, I guess the Houthis saw an opportunity, for lack of a better word, to mess with the Saudis. You know, they thought, okay, the Strait of Hormuz is under the control of Iran. And now Saudi Arabia is having to rely on Bab al-Mandab to export all its oil. And so if you have the Iranians in control of the Strait of Hormuz and then their friends in control of Bab al-Mandab, essentially they are in control of two of the most important waterways in the world.

0: Noel, you've been reporting on the ground in Yemen. I want to understand what this escalating conflict means for the people who are living through it day in and day out.
1: Yeah, so I mean, when we, as this was all unfolding and we were planning to go to Yemen, we were thinking about where to go to tell the story best. And so, right beside Mocha, the closest point inland to Mocha is a city called Taiz. And this city sits in the intersection between the north and south. So, the areas that the government control in the south and the areas that the Houthis control in the north. And this city is so significant because it's very mountainous. And whoever takes control of this city maintains control of Mocha and Bab el-Mandeb, because it's the hardest place to fight because there's so many mountains. And so we decided to go there. There are three roads that lead into Taiz. Two of them, by the time we were going in, were in the control of the Houthis. There was only one left in control of the government, and we took that last road in.
2: It's not long before we're confronted with the reality of this war. The sound of artillery echoes from afar, but the threat is very close.
3: Where? I can hear the buzzing of the drone. Is this a Houthi drone or a government drone?
4: Hit the deck, hit the deck.
3: Right
4: go, go, go, go.
1: And so we spent a week in this city, and it was just shocking to us how war was so close to ordinary life. We went to a primary school. You know, these young children going to school every day.
2: They're risking their life for an education. Beyond the school's perimeter is a no man's land, the fighting often reaching the fence line.
1: One of them, Rafif, was so sweet. You know, she told me about getting caught up in an attack about 2 years ago.
2: Just outside the school gates, the scars of war are everywhere. Bullet holes and shrapnel damage mark the street.
1: And then I promised her that I'd visit her at home after school. And so we spent 2 days trying to get to this girl's house, which was only a few minutes away from the school. And in the 2 days, we weren't allowed because four people were shot by snipers on her road.
0: And yet she's still going into school, Noel?
1: And she goes to school every day. And so I interviewed her dad. Oh. And her dad told me, you know, she's only allowed out of the house to go to school, nowhere else. And it's because I'm really hoping she gets a better chance at life than us. And only by going to school does she have a chance. You know, we spent time in the hospitals, and every day, you know, more casualties were coming in, dozens from the front line, soldiers. But amongst those soldiers, children that, you know, were getting caught up in the fighting.
2: Amjad is just 11 years old, and he is fighting for his life. His mother is living every parent's worst nightmare, praying desperately that he survives the night.
1: And it was truly devastating. But I think the hardest part for me, because I'm originally Yemeni, mm-hmm. is that, you know, these people related to me a lot. I speak like them. I have the same accent as them. Mm-hmm. They really feel like I'm one of them. And I am one of them. And I always think about how lucky I am in life that, you know, my kids were born somewhere else. But I found it really hard that every day I was thinking, should we escape now? Should we escape now? Or are we leaving it too late? You know, and eventually we had to pull the plug. We hadn't finished filming. And we woke up one day and thought, we have to leave today. And we were right too, because about less than 48 hours later, the Houthis took control of that road. And now they are surrounding that city. And it's under siege.
0: Noel, you've been covering this fight in Yemen, this fight with the Houthis, since it began a decade ago. Is it your sense that the Houthis are feeling more emboldened in this moment? And if so, why? And does it have anything to do with the United States' reluctance to join this fight?
1: The Houthis are feeling very secure that there is no way the US would put troops on the ground. And I think that's what makes them feel safe, because they know that they can win this war. They've done this before. They know how it works. If America gets involved, lots of civilians will die. If civilians die, we will recruit everyone who survived around them. You know, I think it actually works against the Houthis when they aren't getting bombed, because you'd bomb an area, you'd kill civilians, and they would swoop in and say, see, they bombed you. We're the force on the ground who's fighting against, you know, these people who are bombing you.
0: sitting here in the United States, what, just a few weeks ahead of the midterm elections, there's really little political appetite for U.S. engagement in any other war. But I'm curious how this all looks from Saudi Arabia's perspective.
1: I think Saudi Arabia is stuck and is in a really difficult position right now, you know, not to have the U.S. Supporting it in the way it imagined it would. And also, it doesn't have a way out plan. It doesn't know how to get itself out of this situation. Yes, it's backing the Yemeni government in pushing the Houthis out of Mocha and Bab al-Mandeb, but it knows it can't go any further. And I think the best case scenario for them is that they push the Houthis out of Mocha and they maintain that line that they have maintained for the last 4 years. But that's as far as they will go.
0: I mean, you're describing a status quo and you're describing a situation in which, with or without United States military support, this is a tough war for the Saudis to win, for the Yemeni government to win.
1: You know, when I talk about what's going to happen next and how this might play out on the ground, I can't help but think of the people of Taz, and they are going to be the people that suffer the most, because as time progresses and there's no food coming in, there's no fuel coming in, you know, it's unimaginable to think about what life is going to be like for them. And then on a kind of political note and bigger picture note, you know, the problem with US policy and Saudi policy on the war in Yemen is that it's always been quite short term. It's been a short-term view on how to deal with the situation. You know, like I said, during the Obama administration, it was about the Iran nuclear deal and appeasing the Saudis.

But that short-term approach is what led us to today. And unless they really think of a long-term solution to this, I don't see how we will ever see a Yemen that doesn't have the Houthis controlling much of the country.

0: Well, thank you, as always, Nawal, for bringing your incredibly insightful reporting to us, to the show. We always are incredibly appreciative.
1: Thank you, Asma. Thanks.
0: That was Nawal Al-Maghafi, the BBC's senior international investigations correspondent. And a reminder that if you appreciated our show today, The Global Story is also available as a podcast. We have new episodes every weekday, wherever you listen to your favorite shows. And folks, that's it for The Global Story today. 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

0: ABC News with Satyam Weinstein. Authorities say at least 34 people have died, many of whom are under the age of 13, after the roof of a private school collapsed in northwestern Pakistan. Hospital officials say more than 50 others have been injured, and police have arrested the owner of the school. Rescuers have cleared the site and say there appears to be no one left beneath the rubble. Bilal Ahmed Fazai is in charge of rescue operations and says it's a devastating situation.
1: After rescue vehicles and ambulances reached the scene where a private school's building rooftop had collapsed, trapping mostly children, the rescue team during the operation successfully rescued 40 children along with their class teachers.
0: Ukraine's President Volodymyr Zelensky says his country will restart strikes on Russian oil refineries after Moscow failed to respect an energy ceasefire declared by Washington. The governor of Russia's Ryazan region has since said a local refinery has been hit by Ukrainian drones. The BBC's Vitaly Shevchenko reports.
2: According to Governor Pavel Malkov, the Ryazan oil refinery was set ablaze as a result of what he called a massive drone attack. In a statement on social media, he said a warehouse and cars parked at another local company had also been hit, but no one was hurt. The Russian defense minister says the attack also involved four Ukrainian-made cruise missiles.
0: Economists say it's unlikely the Reserve Bank will hike interest rates next month after the latest jobs figures remained flat. Australia's unemployment rate stayed at 4.7% in September. After August, jobless rate was revised upwards. The head of Australian economics at Commonwealth Bank, Belinda Allen, says it's more likely the RBA will keep the cash rate steady in November.
3: Certainly when you hear numbers of a 4.7% unemployment rate, it does suggest that we're getting closer to being done, but risks remain of more work needed on the interest rate front.
0: Defence experts say they hope an investigation into how a recording device made its way into female-only quarters of a Navy ship is resolved quickly. Military and civilian probes have been set up after the device was reportedly discovered, hidden in female showers on board HMAS Lewin while it was docked in Cairns. Expert associate at the ANU National Security College, Jennifer Parker, says a prolonged inquiry can lead to suspicions and accusations among the crew.

0: question whether it is helpful to the welfare of those affected raising this so publicly without the full facts being known, because that leads to speculation. And, you know, having spent a lot of time on ships in my previous life, the speculation actually does impact the welfare of those sailors who are proud of their service and should be.
1: A 43-year-old woman in Western Australia has been charged after she allegedly used snail pellets in an attempt to poison a co-worker in February. A 58-year-old woman brought a curry to her workplace at Oldbury in Perth South and later noticed bright green granules in the meal. The 43-year-old was arrested last week and is due before the Armidale Magistrates Court next month. Commissioner Carl Blanche says it's alleged the women were in a relationship.
2: I might leave it to the court to decide what the relationship was, what the concerns were and why we're alleging that happened, because I don't want to get ahead of that process. And there may be defences available to that, so I don't want to make any conclusions as to what may or may not have been the reasons.
1: A regional Victorian man who crashed into another car on his way to the police station last year will spend at least 5 years in prison. Philippe Perez reports.
3: 31-year-old Nathalia man Lance O'Brien was sentenced today after pleading guilty to culpable driving causing death. He was behind the wheel last October in a head-on collision on the Barmah-Shepparton Road in Karimba, killing 45-year-old mother of four, Villa Sutherland. At the time, he was on bail for other offences and was driving to report himself to police as part of his conditions. The court also heard he was affected by drugs, including methamphetamine. In the county court, he was sentenced to 8 years and 2 months in prison, with 5 years and 2 months of that being without parole.
1: Kangaroos debutant Jack Bostock has played a starring role in Australia's 24 points to 22 win over New Zealand in their Rugby League World Cup opener. The Kiwis dominated large periods of the match at Sydney Football Stadium, but Bostock hat-trick, which included the late match winner, was the difference. Fellow winger Tom Trbojevic was full of praise for the 23-year-old.
4: Unbelievable. He was the best player on the field. He won us that game. So to come in first game with that confidence and produce that performance, mate, it's a credit to him.
1: And you're up to date with the very latest from ABC News. Get more news at any time. 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

Taking a look at tomorrow's capital city weather, Brisbane, a shower or two with a top of 22 degrees. Sydney, a shower or two and 21. In Canberra, a possible shower about with a top of 18 in the nation's capital tomorrow. Melbourne, mostly sunny, 23 degrees. Hobart, sunny and 23 for you as well. In Adelaide, a partly cloudy day with a top of 25, mostly sunny and 23 in Perth. And in Darwin, a partly cloudy day, you can expect a top of 35 degrees.

0: Hello, you're listening to the newsroom from the BBC World Service with me, Ankur Desai. Welcome to the programme. So who is behind the restrictions on Ukrainian access to Elon Musk's company military-grade satellite communications network called Starshield? Mr. Musk has suggested it was the US government, and the Ukrainian president, Volodymyr Zelensky, says he feels personally betrayed by Donald Trump after the US president recently lifted sanctions on exports of Russian diesel. The energy ceasefire announced by Mr. Trump is also being ignored by Russia, and Ukraine has resumed attacks on Russian oil refineries. We'll have more on that in just a moment, but first to Brussels, where EU leaders are meeting. The Dutch Prime Minister, Rob Jetten, said that they had to put pressure on Russia to end the war against Ukraine.
1: There is only one reason why this senseless war of aggression is continuing, and that's because Putin chooses to do so. He's the one that can end this war by starting negotiations for just and lasting peace, and as long as he doesn't, the Ukrainians will have to defend themselves and defend European values.
0: Our Europe correspondent Nick Beek told me what Europeans can do to help Ukraine.
2: These European leaders are meeting at a time when the relationship between President Zelensky and President Trump really is in a very bad condition. It's probably the worst it's been since that infamous bust-up in the Oval Office in February of last year. So in the short term, I think they're going to be trying to build bridges if they can, if they've got any sort of ability to do that with President Trump, if they're able to reach out to him. But no, it's sanctions.

0: globally that I think they're talking about a 23rd round of sanctions that would really squeeze the Kremlin and its ability to pump money into the Ukraine wars. But if you're talking about sanctions and tighter pressure coming on Moscow, if you look at what happened just a few weeks ago, France fought quite hard, actually, to successfully get a Russian-Uzbek billionaire taken off the existing EU sanctions list. And this happened, and a day later, a French national was released from prison in Azerbaijan. So the French really were accused of politicizing this process. So let's see what these European leaders work out over the next couple of days.
1: Nick Beak in Brussels. In Ukraine itself, people are bracing themselves for another hard winter. But how difficult is it for the Ukrainians to fend off Russian advances? Let's speak to our correspondent, Joe Inwood. Joe, how big a deal is Starshield then for Ukraine? What can be done?
2: So Starshield's really significant. This is basically a communications network used by the Ukrainian military for a whole host of things. And what we should say is it's specific functions of Starshield that seem to have been limited. It's used by ground troops, by troops on the sea, but it's mainly on drones where the limitations have come into effect. What basically happened, it seems to have happened, is that the units themselves, travelling over 100 miles an hour, were not able to connect to the internet. And what that basically means is that any units, any physical units attached to a drone, just stopped working. And that's why it's such a big deal, because the Ukrainians basically use this system to control their drones, both attacking Russians on Ukrainian territory, but also intercepting other drones. And so it's really limited that capability, because it's basically meant none of their drones could fly more than 100 miles an hour. And that makes them basically redundant. And so we should say we have some confusion now over whether the system has been restored. The Ukrainian military is saying they've got some functionality back, but it's really not clear how much at this point.
1: Yes, because they are going to start resuming attacks on Russian oil installations too.
2: Yes, we think that's already happened. In fact, the Russians have said that a oil refinery south of Moscow has already caught fire to some extent. We don't have a full picture of the damage there. But yeah, that if the Ukrainians adopt this strategy, and they said they're going to, of targeting Russian oil facilities, that's really quite significant. It is, you know, a real it damages Russia's ability to export oil, which is a big revenue source for them. And so if the Ukrainians can effectively restart that strategy, that has an impact. But I think it is worth pointing out what the Ukrainian strikes will do is damage Russia's ability to fund the war. What the Russian strikes on power plants, what they do is they damage Ukrainian civilians' ability to get through the winter.
1: Just briefly then, Joe, President Zelensky and Donald Trump don't see eye to eye at the moment. Who can possibly bring them together?
2: That's a really, really good question. I think a fair understatement about the situation between the two men. Of course, it's a role that Andy Burnham, the British Prime Minister, has said he is keen to take on. He was asked in the House of Commons yesterday if he should be standing up to President Trump, and he said very explicitly his role was not to grandstand, but was to try and bring the two sides together. So I know it's certainly a task that he will be achieving, along with many others in Europe, I'm sure.
1: OK, Joe, as always, thank you. Joe Inwood there reporting. Next to Pakistan, where a roof has collapsed at a school in Peshawar, killing at least 32 students and a teacher. The children were all under the age of 13. Officials say at least 19 others are injured, some critically. This man, Sahel, told us his niece was inside the building when it happened and managed to survive.
3: My young niece had left the school to buy a pencil. She told me that on her way back to school. She stepped onto the stairs and the roof collapsed. She managed to get outside and told me, the school has collapsed. When I arrived at the scene, I saw around 10 to 15 children trapped beneath the rubble, with debris piled up to their necks. We quickly pulled them out.
1: Police say the owner of the school has been arrested and the site is under investigation, but rescue operations have concluded and no one remains under the rubble. I got the latest from our reporter, Azizullah Khan, who is at the scene.
4: I'm standing at the moment in front of that school. So we are seeing that a lot of people are visiting over here into the school area where the building has been collapsed. There was a two-floor building over there, and this was very in a dilapidated condition because there were a lot of students were there. But police have told us that about 110 students were over there, and they were in the classrooms over there. And at that time, it's like quarter to

0: were injured. And still they say that the death toll can be getting higher because some injured were in a critical conditions over there. We have talked to the police officials, and when we find out that how the no objection certificate was given to this school, that how it was working over here when this was in a, such a bad condition, they say that we have put this proposal to the administration and the government to think over it, that how it can happen when such conditions building was there. Is a lot of students, mostly poor students of this area. I have spoken to the local people, and I talked to them, and they said their children were studying over here, and they didn't know that it can collapse any time.
1: Azizullah, what more do we know about the investigation that's currently being undertaken? I'm seeing reports that the owner of the school has been arrested as investigations are carried out regarding the structure of the building.
0: Yes, I have spoke to the senior superintendent of the police, Farhan Khan. They have taken the principal of that school. First information report, the police have registered the case as well. And he was saying that investigation would be started. The education department, they have also constituted an inquiry committee to find it out how it happens over here. Similarly, I spoke to the information minister of the Khyber Pakhtunkhwa province, Samar Harun Bilod, and she says that this inquiry is going to be conducted and will be find out that how it get, this school was working over here. And similarly, how it was given the no objection certificate, where was the monitoring team, where was the education department authorities were there, and where was the government, that why it has not been taken into the into the account to find it out that how such kind of a bad condition building was working over here.
1: Azizullah Khan reporting from Peshawar. Prince Harry and his wife Meghan Markle are carrying out their first joint engagement since returning to the UK in August. They're visiting the city of Nottingham in the English Midlands, where they're meeting well-wishers and seeing the work of three charities that supports young people in local communities through music, sport and by tackling food poverty. Our Royal Correspondent Nornanji is in Nottingham.
2: These are causes that are really close to the couple's heart, and I think choosing Nottingham obviously says a lot about that, harking back to some of the causes that they really championed while they were working royals. And of course, Nottingham is a really significant place for the couple as well, because it is here back in 2017 when they made their first joint public appearance, joint official engagement. Her team will have been thinking very carefully about where to relaunch her into UK public life. Since moving back to the UK, I think Meghan has kept a relatively low profile. She has been mostly showing her life on social media as opposed to actually being out and about, whereas Harry has actually attended a number of public events relating to Invictus and his charity work. But this is, of course, the first time that she's going to be officially seen in public at a public event. This is a special city for them, and they've chosen very carefully to make this the place where they have that relaunch. She is hugging a few of the fans who've been waiting, taking some selfies, and so is Prince Harry, of course, by her side. I mean, I think people will have expected that perhaps she might be feeling slightly nervous about this return to UK public life, because I think it's fair to say that Meghan has had a difficult relationship with the UK, and of course they moved back at the end of August. We haven't seen her officially out at a public event, so this is the first big relaunch onto the scene, and as I say, she has possibly been feeling slightly nervous about it. But speaking to sources close to the couple, they say that they weren't worried about the reception to Meghan when she arrived here. They say that since moving back to the UK, when she has been out and about, you know, presumably around where she lives, that the reception has always been quite positive. People have been very pleased to see her. So they say that she were worried about the response. And clearly you can see she's got a lot of fans who have turned up here, and also some children now we're looking at as well. Harry and Meghan are meeting them. And, you know, there are a lot of well-wishers here who are really looking forward to seeing them.
1: Nornanji reporting. You're listening to the newsroom from the BBC World Service. Still to come, the head of international athletics on why holding the world championships in Africa is such a big deal. That interview with Sebastian Coe in a few minutes' time. First, the future of Gianni Infantino, the president of football's world governing body, FIFA, is up for discussion at a meeting taking place right now in Zurich. Mr. Infantino has resisted all calls for him to resign and not seek re-election next year over his involvement in an aborted plan to sell off stakes in the World Cup. Also, the disputed red card controversy

0: the United States footballer Fulleran Balogun at this year's tournament, and the decision to award Donald Trump the inaugural FIFA Peace Prize. So the big question will be, can he retain his position as the head of world football? I heard more from our football issues correspondent, Dale Johnson.
1: The FIFA Council, which has 37 members, meets several times a year. So in any ordinary year, this would just be a normal October meeting where they would run through the success of the World Cup and any other matters. Now, this time there are four specific areas for discussion on top of that, which is around just a few of the things you mentioned just there, such as the Balogun red card, the FIFA forward enterprise sell-off, but also the general FIFA governance and how decisions are made, which of course plays into the FIFA forward enterprise, and also the FIFA Peace Prize, which was awarded to Donald Trump in December, which was obviously controversial, and there was questions about the political neutrality of FIFA by handing that to a politician. So there's a lot to discuss here, and most of it is about the decisions taken by Infantino and whether that is good for the game.
0: Dale, is he in damage limitation mode? Is his position under real threat? Because there's rumours of an emerging contender, one Arsene Wenger, the former Arsenal manager.
1: Well, we thought in August when this all started that it probably would be the end for Infantino. But since then, he's been travelling to Colombia. He's been to the Dominican Republic. He's been to Indonesia. He's been to Cape Verde. It's all about building up his supporter base. Those areas have always backed him and trying to make sure they still back him. So at present, there's no one to stand against him. Now, we have the mention of Arsene Wenger just there. No one knows if even would even want to stand, but he's seen as the kind of figure who could get votes outside of Europe because he's a known face, basically. And this is the main problem that the opponents of Infantino have. It's finding somebody which will make these countries which have always supported Infantino because of the finance that he's given them, that they will turn their back on Infantino and vote for somebody else. Now, the other names that have been mentioned is Michelle Kang, who is the owner of Washington Spirit, Lyon and the London City Lionesses. Luis Figo, of course, the former Portugal international, who has been a very strong critic of Infantino, and also Sheikh Salman, who heads the Asian Football Confederation. Whether we'll actually get someone to stand before the 18th of November deadline, we'll have to see, but it's still very doubtful that whoever does come forward would be able to beat Infantino in an election.
0: Finally, Dale, what does this say about the reputation of FIFA overall? We came through the era of Sepp Blatter and he was dogged with controversy. And now we're going through another era where FIFA is, well, dogged with clouds hanging over it again.
1: Yeah, it feels like Groundhog Day, really, doesn't it, to 2015, 2016, when there was an FBI investigation, which ultimately led to the ousting of Sepp Blatter. But where we go from here, we'll just have to wait and see. The governance reforms have been talked about in this meeting. I think that will need to happen to remove some of the power from Infantino for FIFA to have a new look, for want of anything, and a reset, and for the game to move forward.
0: Dale Johnson there. Well, let's stick with more sports news, with the World Athletics president saying that he hopes holding the 2029 World Championships in Nairobi will create a legacy for Africa. Sebastian Coe made the comments during a visit to the Kenyan capital. He said the country was making progress in its fight against doping. He also insisted that the gene testing system he introduced to regulate female competition, beginning with last year's World Championships in Tokyo, was working and remained critical to defending women's sports. Well, Lord Coe spoke to Peter Mwangwani, beginning with that decision to choose Nairobi as a World Championship venue.
2: We always said that at the right time, in the right city, with the right structures, with the right government support, with the right funding in place, have that opportunity to build our sport to an even higher level in the continent. And the legacy behind it is important because it's a hard legacy of a new facility, but it's also the softer legacy, the human capital that you build up, because it's really important that countries are able to deliver both championships and more championships going forward.
3: What is your assessment of what needs to be done by Kenya between now and 2029?
2: A lot, but I would be saying that at this stage to any host city. Look, the World Championships is hugely important to world athletics. It's at this moment accounts for well over 90% of our revenues. And those revenues are critical because it allows us to build our development programs, our competition programs, new formats, innovation, certainly to fund as well as we possibly can our member federations. And a World Championships is complicated. You know, the 46 different disciplines, it's over 9 days, 2,000 athletes, and you want the kind of operational integration that

0: that gives every opportunity for the athlete to perform as well as they possibly can.
1: Last week, the president of the World Anti-Doping Agency, Vitold Banker, was here, and he said that Kenya must demonstrate that it is clean for those world championships to be seen as credible. Now, since 2017, more than 140 Kenyan athletes have been suspended for doping. Given all of this and some criticism, how worried are you about the credibility of the 2029 World Championships?
0: Look, I'm always worrying about all issues related to integrity in our sport. When I became president, the first thing I did was to create the Athletics Integrity Unit. And at operational level, we work very, very closely with Kenya, and that's beginning to work. The challenge, of course, is the more tests you do and the greater levels of funding and the more sophisticated you become with the technology, the more you're probably going to catch. I think over the long haul, numbers starting to reduce. We've certainly seen it in track. There still remain some challenges in the road events.
1: Speaking of testing, another part of your legacy has been the introduction of the SRY gene testing for the female category. The new regulations have had a restrictive impact on the ability of certain African athletes to compete. Now, I wonder how happy you are with the impact of those regulations, and do you believe that they have done the job that they were supposed to do?
0: The implementation of SRY testing is absolutely critical that we defend, and we defend properly, women's sport. Our women, our box office. You know, in Kenya, athletes like Faith Kipyegon can't walk through city centres in Europe without people wanting to take photographs. They're very big, big figures. And the SRY testing was there to make sure that we are able to uphold female eligibility, that we can be absolutely clear about that demarcation. And also, none of those policies were implemented with anything in mind other than giving some certainty and the foundations of that integrity in all of our six continents. The test is done, it's ripped up, the same athlete's never going to be asked to do that again.
2: Sebastian Coe speaking to Peter Mwangangi. Now, animal behaviourists have found that dogs, just like humans, connect sounds with shapes, and it's related to the so-called Buba Kiki effect. To tell us more about this, Charlotte Gallagher joins me in the newsroom studio. So, Charlotte, this Buba Kiki effect, never heard of it. What is it?
3: Well, the scientists, they inspired me, Anker, to do my own experiment with you. So, surprise, I have two drawings in front of you.
2: You're a very talented artist.
3: I mean, they are beautiful, aren't they? Mm. I'll sign them if you want. One's a spiky kind of star shape, and the other is a round, blobby, splat shape. Which one is Buba and which one is Kiki, do you think, Anker?
2: Buba, I'll go with the splatty one.
3: Mm-hmm. Congratulations.
2: So I'm as intelligent as a dog.
3: You are as intelligent as a dog.
2: I think they're still smarter than I am, but yeah.
3: So this experiment dates back to the 1920s. And what's really interesting is this shape recognition also works across different languages. So they did the research on 917 people who spoke 25 different languages and also had different writing systems. And the vast majority of them matched the word Buba with the splat shape and Kiki with the star shape.
2: Right.
3: And they also carried it out on children as well, and children as young as 2.5, they came out with the same results as well.
2: Wow.
3: So Professor Joanne Archuli is from the University of Flinders in Australia, and she can tell us a bit more about the dogs.
4: Researchers are wondering whether it might have something to do with the shape of your mouth when you make certain sounds. So when you say Buba, your mouth is making more rounded shapes, whereas when you say Kiki, the mouth is not making round shapes, if that makes sense. And then when we think about the way these words might be written, certainly in English, the letters in Buba are more round and the letters in Kiki are a bit more angular and sharp.
2: Interesting. Okay, so that does make a lot of sense, especially given your experiment as well. So given that dogs can't speak, how did they then work out how they understood that?
3: Very good point. They cannot speak, but they experimented on 70 dogs and they sat them individually in a room. They had two screens in front of them and two sets of speakers. And over about 15 minutes, the speakers said either Buba or Kiki, and they used a GoPro camera and also an AI tool to track which way the dog was looking. And in the vast majority of cases, they identified Buba as being that shape and the Kiki as being the spiky, sharp shape. And here's Professor Joanne Archuli again.
4: So when presented with the Buba sound, they tend to look at a screen showing a rounded sort of a shape,

0: more than they would look at a screen showing a spiky shape. And vice versa with Kiki, they tend to look, when they hear that, they tend to look at the screen with the spiky object more than the screen with the round object.
1: I mean, it wasn't a huge study, and they only, as I said, looked at 70 dogs, and they didn't take breed into account, age, training, or anything like that. But it does tell us about how dogs are really quick to pick up on human language, and perhaps give us some clues as well about how they domesticated themselves.
2: Okay, brilliant. Dogs, Charlotte Gallagher, myself, Anka Desai, and the newsroom team saying enjoy the rest of your day.
3: This is the BBC World Service, where Alok Jha is telling the story behind India's journey to the stars.
4: In recent years, India has leapt from weather and communication satellites to world-leading interplanetary missions.
5: We have dared to reach out into the unknown and have achieved the near impossible.
4: Now the country has set its sights on the most daring target yet, human spaceflight.
6: Within a couple of years, we will see that our own astronauts will be flying in our own capsule, in our own rocket.
4: But how has India reached this point, seemingly out of nowhere? And what benefits will it bring to Indians?
3: Hope and Fear, India's Space Revolution. 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
7: Up on Business Daily, how did Germany's biggest car maker go off track? Volkswagen, a symbol of German engineering, is struggling with cheaper Chinese rivals and slower sales, leading to tens of thousands of job cuts and plant closures. Can VW reverse its fortunes, and what do its troubles tell us about the state of the German economy? That's on Power Players, right after the latest world news.
8: BBC News with Govinda Gill. Ukraine's attacked one of Russia's biggest oil refineries hours after President Zelensky said his country would resume strikes. He accused Moscow of failing to respect an energy truce. The Kremlin spokesman, Dmitry Peskov, has accused Ukraine of being unwilling to pursue peace. Ukrainian officials say Starshield satellite systems used by the military to guide drones and protect the skies have been restored. Kyiv had accused the US government, which manages the military system, of restricting connectivity. A summit between Gulf countries and the European Union that was due to be held in Saudi Arabia next week has been postponed following continued attacks from the Houthis in Yemen. On Wednesday, high-profile sports events were postponed, including a tennis tournament involving Novak Djokovic and Carlos Alcaraz. A roof's collapsed at a school in northwestern Pakistan, killing at least 32 children. A hospital spokesman in Peshawar says 20 others were injured. Members of Sweden's parliament have voted overwhelmingly to reject the bid by Social Democratic Party leader Magdalena Andersson to form a minority government. The move extends a period of uncertainty since last month's elections. Russian authorities have detained the editor-in-chief of one of the country's leading independent newspapers, Novaya Gazeta. The publication says Sergei Sokolov's home was searched as part of a police investigation into one of his employees. The British government's warned Eritrea that its nationals could face a complete visa ban unless it agrees to take back more migrants who arrived illegally on small boats. The former leader of Northern Ireland's Democratic Unionist Party, Geoffrey Donaldson, has been sentenced to 15 years in prison for child sex abuse. Donaldson had denied all the charges. He's seeking to appeal against his convictions. BBC News.
7: Here we go then. Do you two remember this?
9: Walt Disney Productions' The Love Bug. He's a scrappy little beetle that adopts a has-been race driver and turns him into a champion.
7: Oh, so much nostalgia there.
10: Is this a flex if I say I only remember the reboot with Lindsay Lohan?
11: These youngsters, young. I never liked Herbie, I'm going to be honest with you. I mean, you know, happy car. What a load of nonsense.
7: I don't know. You're such a Grinch. I loved it. The lovable VW Beetle that conquered Hollywood. For decades, it was more than a car company. It was a symbol of German engineering, a pillar of Europe's industrial success.
12: Now it faces a much less charming ride. Sales are under pressure, Chinese rivals, well, they're gaining ground, and the company is confronting some difficult questions about its future. So today on Power Players from Business Daily, we're asking, what went wrong at Volkswagen? And is this just a crisis at one car maker or a warning sign for Germany's industrial model itself? I'm Michelle Fleury in the studio in New York.
10: I'm Will Bain here in the studio in the UK.
11: And I'm Rahul Tandon, also in a studio in the UK, but a different one to Mr. Bain.
12: So did either of you ever drive a VW, own a VW?
11: I've still got a VW. I'll be honest with you. My mum would only drive Volkswagens, and she passed away a few years ago, but we've still got her Polo, but she had lots of Golfs, and I have to say, they've been part of my childhood growing up. So I don't like Herbie, but I do like a lot of other Volkswagen cars.
10: My mum's VW Charan, back in the day, if people remember those, the people carriers, used to bring me, my two sisters, and our mates who used to come to school with us in it as well. I know people have speculated about whether the mystery wagon in Scooby-Doo was actually a VW car or not. My mum's VW Charan was definitely the real mystery wagon, all sorts of characters on there.
12: Yeah, and my mum had a VW Golf for decades as well, so I guess this one hits home. Look, VW, a symbol of Germany's industrial might, but it is in trouble. Let's go back a bit to understand really, I mean, how big a deal it is. We need to kind of go back to how big it became and rule. I mean, this company started, what, back under the Nazis? How did it end up as one of the world's biggest car makers?
11: It began in the 1930s when Adolf Hitler had this idea of trying to make a car that was accessible to most particular Germans. He got a guy called Ferdinand Porsche to design it in the early 1930s. In the 1937, they formed a company for the preparation of the German people's car. First factory built in Wolfsburg came up in 1938. Then the war happened. And this is the thing with Volkswagen. They've been a controversial company. They had the factory. There was forced labor making products during the war. Come out of the war, the Brits have taken over the factory, and then it was a Brit who got it going.
12: Then we get to the 70s. I mean, let's remind ourselves how Volkswagen tried to sell the brand to the world.
13: Try looking at a Volkswagen this way. It's the only small car with a sealed steel bottom that leaves nothing exposed beneath it. And the VW is built to take a little punishment. In fact, the VW is so well put together, it's practically airtight. Now, what other car gives you this kind of quality at this kind of price?
10: Having known your mum, Rahul, I can see now why you've brought this up, taking shots at her driving here.
11: Not at all. Not at all.
12: Yeah, because that ad, we should point out, it ends with the car being driven into the water to prove just how airtight it is.
11: My mum never did that. She would have wasted money by putting a car into
10: some
11: water.
10: But it's that point about reliability, isn't it? It's the type of thing that my dad would talk about. Now, when I was talking to him this week about that we were doing this on the programme, I mean, that was kind of part of it, right? Super reliable, you know what it's going to get, indestructible in terms of a road vehicle, all that kind of stuff. That's what the VW brand was built on.
12: But then how does it become an empire?
10: It goes on this massive expansion spree over the next few decades. So in the 60s, it had bought up Audi and other German makers, so they come under the same brand. But then from the 80s onward, it's just pace, pace, pace. So they buy the Spanish brand Seat. In the 90s, they buy the Czech brand Skoda. They get into luxury cars at the back end of the 90s. So Bugatti, Bentley, Lamborghini getting under there. And then, of course, a name we've already mentioned on the podcast, 2010s. Porsche comes in there as well. So you're trying to get that massive range.
12: Yeah, and I remember going to so many of the Detroit auto shows. It was always freezing in January and VW would be there, Porsche would be there, and they were kind of throwing money at the brand, trying to expand massively in this market, competing with Toyota at the time to become the world's largest. You know, who would kind of walk away with that prize as the biggest?
11: And they did, didn't they? In 2016, Volkswagen became the biggest car maker in the world, and they had that title for 4 years. And what had led to that was this incredible growth in China. If I say to you this word, Santana, What does it mean to both of you?
10: The band.
12: I mean,
10: Michelle Branch, thinking, name of love.
12: I'm thinking guitar, yeah, guitar solos.
11: Yeah, yeah, you know. For Volkswagen, it is as crucial to their success as the Beetle, because this is the car that they launched into China. And they got into China way before anyone else. It was in the early 80s, and it was Santana, their car, which is a bit like a Passat, that became synonymous across China.
10: And we're going to talk a lot about what went wrong, right? I mean, we're making it sound a little bit like this was a brief period. I mean, this went on until into the 2020s, right, that they were right up there. They kept yo-yoing to be the biggest car maker in the world. They employed around the world. I mean, they still employ well over 600,000 people right around the world right now. At one point, they employed, at their height, more people than any other car company on the planet, 680,000 plus. So that's the entire population of the country of Luxembourg or the city of Boston. You know, this was and remains a giant player.
12: And also, the irony is not lost, I think, on anyone listening, that China, as Raul was saying, was a huge source of growth and expansion. But fast forward to today, and it's the source of many of its woes. You're listening to Business Daily from the BBC World Service. And today on Power Players, we're asking, what has gone wrong at Volkswagen? Is one of Europe's industrial crown jewels suffering a temporary operational misstep? Or are we witnessing a much bigger decline in the traditional European manufacturing model? So we've got scale, engineering, a global brand, a massive presence in China. Will, I mean, you touched on this, but what has changed? Why is the company behind that lovable family car, Herbie, facing such a serious problem?
10: The problem is that there's so many little or big things that they're hitting it from different angles all at the same time. That's what makes the story fascinating and what makes solving it so difficult. So we've got the slowdown in China. You've got two bits of that, really, as well. You've got the luxury end. We've talked about it with all sorts of products, haven't we? Everything from handbags to fragrances to expensive whiskies. Expensive cars didn't skip that. So you get at the top end, people spending less in China. At the bottom end, people, again, you can skim back through the podcast feed and hear about everything that went on with Evergrande. So everyday Chinese people not buying this. And also competition, Rahul, within that as well, that has sprung up in China.
11: Huge competition, you know. People listening to this will have heard of BYD and some of those other Chinese companies. Here's a quote for you from Oliver Bloom, the man in charge of Volkswagen Group. The party we've been celebrating in the automotive industry for decades is over in its current form because the industry has changed. But this is no longer the industry of the petrol car and the diesel car. It's a big part of it. And I think one of the problems that Volkswagen has had, and a lot of German car companies have had, is they didn't get in at this at the beginning. But the people who did look at this were the Chinese. They took on board, when Volkswagen came into China, they took on board all that knowledge of how to create cars. But what they thought was, we're not going to beat Volkswagen and the other German car companies and the Japanese companies in petrol cars and diesel cars. We're going to skip that next generation. And look at the latest figures that have come out from Volkswagen down, you know, down 14.3% year on year, the number of cars that they're producing. That came out just now. And the drop in China, 38.5% from the last figures. That is a huge decline in a market in China that is declining anyway.
10: And not just volume, by the way, not to bombard people with stats, Michelle, but 80% fall in profits as well, based on their own numbers, Volkswagen, the fall in how much money they were making, how much profit they were making in China specifically over the last decade too.
11: Just one point, because I think it's really important. I don't think we're talking about a car industry anymore. I don't think that's what we're looking at. We're talking about iPads on wheels. What is the most valuable so-called car company in the world? It's Tesla. And that's a tech company.
12: Yeah, I mean, I think that's where VW is behind the curve when it comes to software development. You know, it has to rely on companies like Rivian, on XPeng for sort of the latest software. And that's where some of that gap still exists. And the scepticism, just to throw another number out there, is reflected in the share price. I mean, I was looking at
10: near today, isn't it?
12: Down almost 40%. All right, so we've touched on some of the problems facing VW. Obviously, you know, front of mind at the Paris Auto Show this week, where you've got car executives, I guess, in a slightly pessimistic move, but putting a brave face on it. What is VW saying?
10: Well, Oliver Bloom, the boss at VW, has been speaking, as you say, at that big trade show, Michelle, about this restructuring that we've talked about lots of times on the programme. It involves hundreds of thousands of potential job losses, lots of closures of plants at home in Germany, slashing the number of models pretty much in half that Volkswagen makes. Here's his explanation about how they're trying to deal with some of those pressures we've been outlining.
14: We have a geopolitical crisis influencing markets, influencing the supply chain. We have trade barriers, like the tariffs in the US. We have the regulations, not only CO2 or technical regulations or legal regulations around the world. And we have market disruptions, like in China, or some markets disappeared from our landscape. And we are in a huge technological transformation. Not only battery electric cars, we are talking about software, autonomous driving, and everything comes at the same time.
12: I mean, VW have said they're going to close 4 factories at least by 2034. They're going to reduce annual capacity, in other words, the number of cars kind of coming off the production line, by 500,000. I mean, I want to touch a bit on culture, because this is always, you know, about culture change. This is a company, when you think about Wolfsburg and their famous factory in Germany, I mean, they've even, it's so specific, the culture, they even have their own sausages that they make in-house that are kind of famous. So how difficult, Roel, do you think it's going to be to try and change a business of this size with such entrenched culture and also the unions?
11: I think it's extremely difficult, isn't it? I mean, this agreement that was made on the 3rd of September for these proposals that you were talking about, that took a long time to get there because there were difficult negotiations with the union. Not surprisingly, they don't want to see so many jobs going. It's an incredible amount.
10: Yeah, I mean, you guys talk about the decision-making structure. I mean, because of some of the buyouts that we were talking about a little bit earlier on, families are still involved. So the Porsche family, for example, and different kind of voting structures for different bits of the business.
11: Just a brief point I wanted to make on that to show how complicated it is. The local government has a huge number of voting. You've got shareholders, family, local government, unions. That is not easy when you've got so many different interests to get change through, is it?
12: And Roel, I think that takes us beyond Volkswagen itself in a way, doesn't it? I mean, this isn't just one company that is, as we've sort of said, at the heart of Germany's industrial economy. It also raises bigger questions. Can Europe still compete with China in the industries that it helped build? Now we've got the EU trying to rebalance its trade relationship with China, including, let's say, over car exports. There was that deal they reached last week. Is that the way to go about defending European industry?
11: Look, I think it's one way, isn't it? And Europe has to do something here, because the Chinese economy is struggling. We all talk about it so much, don't we? The lack of spending, consumption is going down. People are buying less cars in China, so there's a lot of oversurplus. Where's it going to go? A lot of it's coming to Europe at this point in time.
12: But, I mean, I'm curious, because if VW was in some ways a poster child for globalization and it benefited from that, now you've got, obviously, we've seen under Donald Trump tariffs and the impact that's had on the car industry. Is the answer for Europe to kind of erect their own trade barriers? What do you think, Will?
10: Well, it looks like it, doesn't it? I mean, this agreement that you touched on, Michelle, that was struck at the back end of last week between the European Union and China, capping the number of hybrid as well as electric vehicles that can come from those challenges that Rahul was talking about earlier, the likes of BYD from China, at 350,000 a year, and they're going to slowly ramp that up over 4 or 5 years, is meant to be sort of a breathing point for the industry. So I think there's definitely political appetite for exactly what President Trump's done with you, Michelle, in terms of tariffs and protecting jobs there as well. And there's, between France and Germany, they're trying to thrash movements on that.
12: OK, you two, I want to bring it back to Volkswagen. I want a verdict from each of you. Will, starting with you, is this a company that has made some operational missteps, or do you think it speaks to something much larger?
10: I'm a big fan of Germany. The German economy, German business, German football, you name it. I'm a big fan, and I'm a big fan because I just think they often get things right, right? They have been one of the great innovators of my lifetime in terms of the companies they've got. You think of the big brands in technology that they've got, from Bosch to Siemens to the companies we're talking about today, Porsche, BMW, Mercedes, etc. I think that this is the type of challenge that they can work through. Do I think it's going to happen quickly? No. And I think actually, I don't know whether you agree, Michelle, what President Trump has set in place in terms of tariffs and that populism helps. It helps the political debate. If you do a bit of tariffs light, protectionism seems much more popular across Europe right now. Certainly sitting where I am in the UK, it's definitely much more popular than it has been, that kind of protectionism. That might just buy them a bit of time. Long story short, I think they can work their way out of it, but it's certainly not going to be quick.
12: Raoul?
11: I'm going to disagree. I think, you know, it's good. I think Germany getting rid of the debt break, you know, so they can, you know, borrow more money and spend more money is good. So I think as a country, an economy might come out of this, but it's a big might. I think Volkswagen's in trouble. You know, when you think of buying an electric car, which is where the world is going, I don't think Volkswagen's very much in that conversation.
10: There are Volkswagen-

0: all over the road around you every day. I bet if you step out the studio now in the UK, but there are electric Volkswagens everywhere. More people talk about the Chinese companies. There are far more VWs than there are BYDs still now. It is an oversold narrative.
1: Like, well, I just don't think they're as good cars, I think, as the other ones. I don't think they're moving as quickly as...
0: Where else has this happened, though? We've seen this, right? This competition. Hisense Teles. How many people have got those? You know, we have seen this. China explodes in. It's cheaper. And then people go for a product they think is more reliable, that is longer lasting. I think we've seen this trend with consumer electronics already. Yeah. We've seen this story.
1: I'm going to disagree with you on that, because that was in a very different period. The number one thing for people when they buy something is price.
0: Then why don't people have Huawei phones? Well, they're miles cheaper than Apple phones. Yeah, Apple is the biggest phone maker on the planet.
1: Yes, but I think the amount of money you spend on a Huawei phone is not even close to the amount of money that you spend on a car. It's a far more expensive product. So I think they're totally different things. So I think the Chinese are always going to be able to offer cheaper products and probably products that are just as good. The thing for Volkswagen is, if there's protectionism, maybe... But I'm going to disagree with Will on this one. I think the future for Volkswagen is bleak.
2: Well, as you can see, clearly there's not going to be any sort of consensus between you two on this one. I mean, maybe the real question, can Europe reinvent its industrial champions before the world moves on without them? We will watch this space to find out. But for now, that's it from Power Players. See you next week.

0: BBC World Service are now history told by the people who were there. It's witness history. Today, we're going back to 1985, when guerrilla expert Diane Fossey was murdered at her research station in Rwanda. In 2013, Lucy Byrne spoke to Dr. Kelly Stewart, who worked with Diane.
1: It's the 1970s in Rwanda, and researcher Diane Fossey is doing one of the world's first long-term studies of the mountain gorilla.
2: Gorillas are unique among the great apes in that they do live in very, very cohesive family groups bonded by strong kinship ties. Groups average about 10 individuals, and each is led by a dominant silverback male.
3: Is it silverback because his hair has gone silver?
2: That's right. Only the males silver on their back, just as do, well, I guess both sexes do, don't they, in humans? But only the males among the gorillas.
1: Kelly Stewart went to Rwanda in 1973 to work with Diane Fossey at Karisoki, a research centre Fossey had founded in the mountains of Rwanda's Volcanoes National Park.
4: I was completely speechless, first of all, because I could hardly breathe because it was walking up to 10,000 feet. Following Diane through on this very muddy trail up a steep mountain to get to camp, you walked about an hour and a half to get there. My boots didn't fit and my feet were bleeding. I believe I eventually took them off and continued walking up to the rest of the way barefoot. And Diane was talking the whole time, very friendly, but telling me sort of dramatic stories about when she was imprisoned in Congo. And we ran into somebody who I think she thought was either a poacher or he had cattle in the park, which was illegal. And she started yelling and screaming at this guy and then spit on the ground in front of him. It was like being in a completely different world.
1: But Kelly Stewart soon settled in.
4: The camp is still one of the most beautiful places I've ever been. It was on the edge of this huge golden meadow, and you look out across the meadow towards Congo, and you have a view of two of the volcanoes, and it was just a little collection of corrugated metal cabins surrounded by trees that were dripping with lichen, and it was magical. It's hard to describe how beautiful it was.
1: And studying the gorillas was fascinating.
4: They're very reminiscent of us. Their facial expressions and the way they move their hands. And they do things that are so familiar. You know, you have to be careful about being anthropomorphic and saying that animal is jealous. But they do things and it looks as if they're jealous. The other thing about them is that they have such a presence. They're so dignified, and they have these beautiful brown eyes. They look right at you like they're trying to really figure you out. You just never knew what was going to happen. Kind of like living with Diane.

0: because Diane Fossey's passion for gorillas made her a difficult person to work with.
1: They were her mission in life, to try and protect them. And I think she probably projected her emotional ties onto them.
0: Diane Fossey spoke to the BBC about her relationship with gorillas in 1984.
2: Well, I'm an inhibited person, and I felt that the gorillas were somewhat inhibited as well. So I imitated their natural, normal behavior, like feeding, munching on celery stalks, or scratching myself. Or I made a mistake chest beating in the beginning, which was an error, because by chest beating, I was telling the gorillas I was alarmed, as they were telling me they were alarmed when they chest beat. So I gave that up and just reduced myself to the belch vocalizations, the contentment sounds.
3: Would you care to give us another example of that?
2: Wouldn't it be nice if humans could go through life belch vocalizing instead of arguing?
0: Working with Diane wasn't always easy.
1: There were two sides of Diane. There was one side that was very warm and friendly and made you feel like she really wanted your friendship. And then there was her side of yelling and screaming and swearing and raging.
0: And worse than Diane's treatment of her Western colleagues was her behavior towards Rwandans.
1: She had a kind of colonial attitude towards the Rwandans. Rwanda certainly then was a very, very poor country, one of the poorest countries in Africa, and they didn't have a lot of money to protect the gorillas. And when I first got to Karasoki in 73, it was overrun with cattle. And Diane took the law into her own hands. You know, I mean, the first week I was there, she went and shot a whole bunch of cattle. And she was called down to Ruwengeri to account for her actions with the park conservator. And she said, well, if you're not going to do your job, I have to do it for you.
0: For Diane, the most important thing was to protect the gorillas from the poachers who threatened the park, particularly after one of her favourite gorillas, a young silverback called Digit, was found dead in 1978 with his head, heart and hands removed by poachers.
1: She hated poachers. And, you know, you couldn't say to her, Diane, this is their livelihood, or they don't have anything else. You know, that sort of thing did not wash with her at all. She had a sort of siege mentality.
0: And she would go to considerable lengths to scare poachers out of the area, including trying to make them believe she was a witch.
1: When she'd go to the States on leave, she would buy all these scary masks at Halloween shops, and then she would put them on when she was doing this kind of doing a number on a poacher. Diane did not hide what she did to poachers.
0: There were reports that Diane had kidnapped a poacher's child in retaliation and that she had even once burnt down a poacher's house.
1: No one could get away with that now, but Rwanda had an oddly sort of affectionate feeling for Diane because her articles in National Geographic and everything, she really put mountain gorillas and Rwanda on the map.
0: Kelly Stewart and her husband, fellow gorilla specialist Sandy Harcourt, spent a number of years at Karasoki and deputised for Diane at the head of the research centre in the early 1980s. They left Rwanda in 1983. Kelly Stewart was celebrating Christmas with her brother in Arizona in 1985 when she received a phone call to say Diane Fossey had been murdered in her cabin at Karasoki.
1: It was really shocking, but at the same time, I think people who had worked with Diane were sort of waiting for something like that to happen, because she had a lot of enemies.
0: A hole had been cut in the corrugated iron of Diane's cabin, and she had been attacked with a machete. The Rwandan government blamed Fossey's American research assistant who fled the country. A Rwandan staff member at Karasoki died in prison in suspicious circumstances.
1: I think somebody had her killed. I don't think it was a poacher. I don't think it was the researcher at Karasoki who was accused. I don't think it was any of the men who worked at Karasoki. I think it was somebody higher up who was doing bad stuff, and Diane found out about it, so he had her killed. She was buried at Karasoki. There's a little graveyard there of gorillas that died, and Digit's there, the one that was attacked, and Uncle Bert's there, and Diane's there.
0: The question of who killed Diane Fossey has still not been fully resolved. The

0: research center at Karasoki was destroyed during the Rwandan civil war of the 1990s, but study of the gorillas continues.
1: She set up one of the longest running field studies of any mammal anywhere. And people today are still observing the descendants of the first gorillas she contacted, which is pretty amazing.
0: Kelly Stewart spent the rest of her career continuing her work on gorilla anthropology.
2: That was Lucy Burns speaking to Dr. Kelly Stewart in 2013 for Witness History.
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4: In Hungary, it's 6 months since Viktor Orban was voted out of power. He'd governed for 16 years and established an iron grip on many aspects of the state. I'm Nick Thorpe in Budapest, and I'm asking how the new government is changing Hungary.
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0: ABC News with Sati Armweinstein. At least 34 children and a teacher have been killed after a school roof collapsed in Pakistan's northwest. Here's our South Asia correspondent, Rachel Clayton.
1: The cause of the collapse is not yet clear. It occurred at Al Khair Private School in the city of Peshawar. The bodies of the students and a female teacher were brought to the Lady Reading Hospital, along with dozens who have been injured, including some who are in a critical condition, according to Reuters and local media reports. Rescue crews are continuing to recover people and bodies trapped beneath rubble and debris. Building collapses are common in Pakistan. The latest tragedy comes after three girls were killed after a primary school wall caved in July. That same month, a child died and at least five people were injured after a roof of a private school collapsed in Lahore. Rachel Clayton, ABC News, New Delhi.
0: Ukraine has attacked one of Russia's biggest oil refineries just hours after Ukrainian President Volodymyr Zelensky said his country would resume strikes. He's accused Moscow of failing to respect an energy truce, which U.S. President Donald Trump declared on Sunday. The governor of Russia's Ryazan region says a massive Ukrainian drone assault had set the refinery ablaze. The BBC's Vitaly Shevchenko has more.
2: According to Governor Pavel Malkov, the Ryazan oil refinery was set ablaze as a result of what he called a massive drone attack. In a statement on social media, he said a warehouse and cars parked at another local company had also been hit, but no one was hurt. The Russian defense ministry says the attack also involved four Ukrainian-made cruise missiles.
0: Anglicare Australia is urging the federal government to scrap youth allowance, arguing that the student income support payment falls short of the basic cost of living. The not-for-profit says a young person living on their own is $382 short a week after they've paid rent, food and transport. Anglicare Victoria's CEO Paul McDonald says young people should receive the same payments as other adults.
3: It's a furphy what the assumptions that a youth allowance rate is based on, that young people are getting a subsidised price in the supermarket, in the petrol station, in rents. They don't. They pay adult rates. So give them the adult rate in relation to the job seeker payment.
0: The ABC can reveal two LinkedIn accounts connected to a suspected Chinese spies approached dozens of Australians working in government, policing and trade. Federal police made the discovery while investigating the case of businessman Alexander Sergo, who's the first person convicted of reckless foreign interference in Australia. The Chinese embassy in Canberra has rejected the AFP's claims as entirely groundless. Victorian doctors will go on strike again next week after overwhelmingly rejecting a state government pay offer. The Australian Medical Association says the 10% pay increase on offer doesn't address concerns around shift times and patient safety. The union's calling for a 28% pay rise over 4 years and caps on shift lengths and night shifts. Union Board Director Dr. Gavin Wayne says the stop work action won't impact emergency services.
4: We'll be there because 14 months of asking have achieved nothing, and because a system that burns through its doctors is not safe for the people in the beds. Safer hospitals, doctors who stay, put that on the table and Wednesday does not happen.
0: South Australian music royalty. The Hilltop Hoods have been honoured with the City Laneway in their name. Clubhouse Lane, running off Hindley Street in Adelaide CBD, was renamed Hilltop Hoods Lane at a ceremony earlier today. The Hilltop Hoods' Dan Smith, also known as Pressure, says it's incredibly humbling.
5: We grew up in this area, paying our dues and cutting our teeth on Hindley Street, so many bars sort of back in the day. So teenage me would have never dreamed that we'd have a street named after us.
0: New Zealand fullback Kalyn Ponga has suffered a suspected broken arm in the Kiwis' two-point loss to Australia in their Rugby League World Cup opener at Sydney Football Stadium. Ponga starred for the Kiwis with two tries but was hurt late, while Australian halfback Mitchell Moses sustained a calf injury. Kangaroos winger Jack Bostock scored a late try to secure the 24-22 victory. Kiwis hooker Jeremy Marshall-King says his team will bounce back.
6: Few little things, you know, you can fix up and, you know, belief still in us as a group. And, you know, it's our first game together. You know, it's the first game of the campaign and we're only going to get better.
0: And the Parramatildas will kick off their IFCPF World Cup campaign this week in the United States. The team is aiming to successfully defend their World Cup title. You're now up to date with the latest from ABC News.

Taking a look at the capital city weather, Brisbane, a shower or two with a top of 22 degrees. Sydney, a shower or two and 21. In Canberra, a possible shower with a top of 18 degrees in the nation's capital. Mostly sunny, 23 degrees for Melbourne. In Hobart, sunny and 23 there as well. Adelaide, partly cloudy, 25. Perth, mostly sunny and 23. And in Darwin, a partly cloudy day. You're heading for a top of 35 degrees.

0: Do you know the feeling? Being in bed, but fully awake? You're tired. Exhausted, in fact. But you just can't nod off. If you know this feeling, we have something in common. In fact, we have something in common with a lot of people. According to the World Sleep Society, a third of the planet isn't getting good sleep. A 2024 study published in the journal Sleep Health analysed more than 11 million nights of sleep from over 67,000 adults across the world using mattress sensors, finding that 30% slept outside the recommended 7 to 9 hour range. So what does that mean? When I can't sleep, the sound of everything intensifies. The wind outside feels like a tornado. The fridge in the next room is running like a jet engine. And the tick-tock of a clock is like falling mountain rocks getting closer and closer. I'm Sean Allsop, and for years I've had nights like these. Nights that seem to test the boundaries of time and stretch on and on for days and days. Now, I want to unlock its mysteries and maybe get a good night's sleep in the process. This is the Dream Academy from the BBC World Service. The journey of human sleep is stitched into our evolution.
1: We know when we have a bad night's sleep, we're going to suffer serious consequences. But at the heart of the paradox is that humans sleep the least of any primate ever recorded. Our sister species, the chimpanzee, sleeps on average anywhere between 9.5 to 10.5 hours. If you were to average out all the great apes, it would be something like 10.5 to 11.
0: David Sampson wrote The Sleepless Ape, the story of sleep in human evolution.
1: Humans are the exact antimere of that. We're the opposite. We're sleeping on average around 7 hours. If you look at it cross-culturally, under 7 hours. We're sleeping with objectively more REM in percentile terms, in proportional terms, more REM than any other primate on the planet. And so our sleep drastically is different from the apes, meaning that there was some level of divergence, some derived evolutionary forces that were changing human sleep through time.
0: According to David and other experts, many of our environments and survival strategies have changed how we sleep.
1: I believe we created a sleep exophenotype that had these shelters, had the lookouts, had the natural lighting, had the environmental prepared environments. And I think this was the thing that once we took as a shell on our back was the prerequisite to our survival, not only our survival, but dominance of the globe as we migrated to every part of the planet. Because we're talking about massive amounts of evolutionary time, right? We're talking about 2 million years of human evolution. You get the transition from tree sleepers who were sleeping in the trees, much like any great ape who builds an arboreal sleeping platform in the trees, in the canopy, and you transition to the ground.
0: Sleep is when our bodies and minds heal from the strain of the day. It's when we file away and sort out our memories, improve our immune functions, conserve our energy, clear out brain waste, and much more. Going without it comes with serious risks. According to the Division of Sleep Medicine at Harvard Medical School, a few late nights, or one all-nighter, affects your judgment, mood, and ability to learn and retain information. And long-term, they say it can be deadly. Higher risk of diabetes, heart disease, mood disorders, and a weaker immune system. Harvard used data from 3 large cross-sectional sleep studies to reveal that sleeping 5 hours or less per night increases mortality rate from all causes by roughly 15%. And seeing these reports made me consider my own sleep health. Historically, sleep deprivation has been used as a form of torture. After 48 hours of no sleep, your brain will start imposing microsleeps on you of just a few seconds. By 72 hours, you are heading into sleep deprivation psychosis, hallucinations, paranoia, and disorderly thinking. By this point, it's considered a health crisis by the NHS, the UK National Health Service. I've been struggling with sleep since I was a teenager. Most nights, it feels like I get around 4 hours of sleep, and sometimes none at all. I feel like I'm used to it, and I've developed coping strategies to get me through the day. But hey, what if it's killing me? Now, I want to explore what we know about sleep around the world, how we are fixing bad sleep, and the scale of our sleep problem.
2: It's going to be a crazy day.
3: It is, yeah.
2: So nice as you're here.
3: It's a good night. I didn't get much sleep last night. So I was like, perfect place.
0: I'm starting in the Netherlands at the Institute of Neuroscience, where they have a sleep lab. Sven Leach is a sleep scientist here at the sleep lab, conducting research on how our brains take us in and out of sleep.
2: So here's where the sleep lab part starts. This is the control room. So you see a lot of computers here. Microphones, these are the intercoms through which we talk with the participants.
0: Each room has a specialized bed and a team of scientists. The participants are ready to start their night, having their sleep monitored. The laboratory studies different sleep disorders, like narcolepsy and apraxia. But what makes it unusual in the sleep science world is that the sleep lab also explores the more everyday problem of insomnia. Insomnia is defined as when sleep rhythm is disrupted for 3 months or more. I've been grappling with it for more than a decade, so I feel comfortable in saying I'm an insomniac. In order to conduct this research, the lab needs participants with sleeping problems to volunteer to stay over a number of nights, some nights with a change in circumstances, like different diet, noise, or evening activity. And they've agreed to let me stay the night and take part.
2: Are you ready for a sleep lab?
3: Oh God, here it is.
2: There's a bed. We will prepare this for you tomorrow, and this is where you sleep. It has pillows and a normal blanket, exactly how you're used to it. Prepared with the electrodes on your head and all the different. So it goes from the arm to the amplifier and then through the wall to the computer.
0: We're going to head back to the sleep lab later. But if this is a problem on a global scale, what are other countries doing? As it turns out, lots. In a world where our time is increasingly being eaten up, official measures are creeping in to try and get us all to have a good night's sleep. Sleep is one of the core human needs, but like everything, it has cultural variations and cultural-specific issues. Spain's climate has meant that historically they've relied on a midday siesta in the heat of the day. But business hours and air-conditioned offices are making siestas increasingly old-fashioned, which would be fine

0: conference. Sleep is not a luxury, it's a non-negotiable necessity. And in 2021, a similar report by the Australian government flagged that 48% of adults aren't getting sufficient sleep.
1: Australia is in the grips of a sleep health crisis with our lack of quality shut eye.
2: Can you believe it? Nearly half of all Australians aren't getting enough sleep.
3: A quiet crisis is gripping a third of Australians. They're sleep starved. It also exposes the flow-on cost to our economy.
0: So taking a lead from the world's sleepiest animal, the koala, they are introducing a national strategy for good sleep.
4: Yeah, so I'm Dr. Garen Hamilton. I'm a sleep disorders and respiratory physician at Monash Health, where I'm the director of sleep medicine and also an appointment at Monash University.
0: Garen has been instrumental in pushing the Australian government to take sleep issues more seriously by treating sleep as a national public health issue.
4: The first thing is understanding how much of a problem sleep is in society and how under-recognised and under-appreciated it is. Our Sleep Health Foundation did a national survey and two-thirds of the population reported at least one sleep problem. So it's incredibly common. It should be and is the third key pillar of health. So there's good nutrition, there's exercise and there's sleep. Sleep is the one that people often forget about and governments forget about and that individuals feel that they can cheat on a little bit. I can sort of cut in on my sleep in order to do other things. But there's also a substantial population economic impact. And, you know, one of the things that we've done, I suppose, in Australia is that we've actually tried to measure this, do some economic modelling about what is the cost of sleep disorders and poor sleep. The total cost to the Australian population of poor sleep in some way was $75 billion.
0: Garen's work shows that it's not only our health that suffers, but the actual economy. Research Institute RAND Europe estimates insomnia is costing world economies $680 billion a year. In the US alone, sleeplessness is costing between $90 and $110 billion annually. That's from lack of productivity, absence from the workplace, and accidents caused by tiredness. So, a lack of sleep is affecting our minds, bodies, and the world economy. But that doesn't help us solve why so many of us aren't getting enough sleep. Why are we so exhausted?
4: A lot of it relates to the pressures of modern society. So there's essentially now a 24-hour society with technology, with lighting, and we know that light impacts our circadian rhythms, and which affects our ability to sleep. That's our internal body clock. We know that the 24-hour society increases the proportion of people doing shift work. We know that it increases the encroachment of work into people's leisure time. But it's very clear if you try and look back at society 150 years ago, society was very different and the way we slept and our sleep-wake patterns were very different.
0: Sometimes it feels like starlight has been replaced with LED blue light. There's so much information being thrown at us all at once. Maybe actually speaking to someone is the best way to learn.
5: Hi.
6: Hello, Adele.
5: Yes, hi.
6: The phone's just rang at the same time as you come to the door, so just come in.
5: I'll be with you in 2 minutes.
6: Okay. Just take your time.
0: Yeah. That's Adele. She's on the phone, which is appropriate, as she's part of the team at the UK's first dedicated sleep helpline, run by the sleep charity. They don't give medical advice, but they're here to listen to anyone who's struggling. The sleep line is open 5 days a week, from midday to early evening, just as you might start prepping for bed. Adele is one of many volunteers across the UK who help from home.
7: Usually on a Thursday, you get a call straight away at 7 o'clock. Thursdays seem to be our busiest time.
0: I'm joining Adele as she prepares to start a shift to see when people call in and what they talk about.
7: Yeah, and we get like a whole variety of calls. So it's interesting because you never know who you're going to get. Mm-hmm. We've got, you know, parents, we've got people at university as well. We've had calls from, so in terms of trying to get into a good sleep routine and juggle nights out, which is always fun to advise on.
0: It doesn't take long until we get a call.
7: Hello, National Sleep Helpline. Adele speaking. Can I help? Can I ask what the sleep issues are? Is it for yourself or...?
0: I didn't listen in on the calls. They're private. but I was able to hear the advice she gave people.
7: You're definitely not on your own, and we can definitely help. So

0: I can talk you through some sort of behavioural changes, possibly, that you might be able to try.
1: I was scared to ask for help with my sleep. Sleep feels like something we should just be able to do. I was just told to go to bed at a good hour and get up early. Adele was nothing like that. She gave really calm, kind advice throughout her calls.
0: Okay, so you mentioned about sort of having a bath. One of the other things that we need to be mindful of is just having a bath sometimes too close to bedtime, because we can absolutely help you from there. Is that okay? Wonderful. Thank you so much for calling. Thank you. Bye-bye. Bye.
2: Can you describe what you just did there?
0: That caller, she said, you know, I'm getting more and more worried about sleep and it's not something I can talk to other people about. So for her, a lot of it was just about reassuring her that she's not on her own and also not giving her too much information. So what we don't want to do is overwhelm callers.
1: You're listening to the documentary from the BBC World Service. The helpline focuses on behaviour and routine, and I got some useful tips. Maybe I should change my bath time.
3: I go from the front to the back of your head. You can help me again by holding the tape here.
1: But at the root of all this is the brain. So it's back to the Netherlands for a night at the sleep lab.
3: For this, I would ask you to remove your glasses.
1: I'm back with Dr. Sven Leach, who is getting me prepared for a night I'll never forget.
4: I haven't seen it yet.
3: Yeah. How does it feel to have the net on your head?
4: I've never seen so many wires that aren't Christmas lights, but I don't know, I'm so excited to just be like, what's going on?
1: I'm currently having an EEG machine placed over my head. It's a way of measuring the brain's electrical activity and can read what state the brain is in, such as how deep a sleep you're in. It's been used by sleep scientists for decades, and it's still the gold standard of detecting sleep patterns. It's like something out of science fiction. I'm sat in bed with wires being attached to my head, arms and chest. Hundreds, in fact, all connected to a supercomputer. Once all the wires are connected to my skull, we can see my brain waves in action on the screen.
3: So we'll plug you into the amplifier now. So you see.
4: Oh, wow.
3: So, what do you see?
4: Basically, I'm seeing about 30 or 20 lines going up and down constantly.
3: Yeah.
4: Apparently, all of that is coming from me, right?
3: That's right.
1: By looking at these brain signals, Sven can tell when someone falls asleep, which stage of sleep they're in, and whether they're getting a healthy night's sleep. Sven can show me how my brain works in real time.
3: So this is the brain waves that we record. You see them in real life now. And there are some things that I can show you while you are awake. Most of the beautiful stuff happens when you sleep. So when you start blinking...
4: Yeah.
3: Do this now. So I believe every time...
4: Whoa!
3: Yeah.
4: Oh, my God. What's happening, Sven? What's happening?
3: Yeah. So these lines that go up and down very strongly in the front of your head. When you're awake, this is super chaotic. So there's not much synchrony in, and there's not much to read from it by eye.
4: Mm-hmm.
3: Yeah, you're getting tired, huh? We're past your bedtime.
4: This is good.
3: Okay, then I will turn off the lights.
4: Awesome.
3: And then I wish you a good night.
1: It's 11 p.m, my usual bedtime. I'm now in full darkness. I have over 200 wires coming from my head, attached to a supercomputer that's going to be able to capture my consciousness. In another room is Sven, who is watching my brainwaves live. He'll be asking me questions through the intercom throughout the night to see how I'm feeling, because if they wait until the morning, the participant might forget their experiences. I'm lying in bed. I'm feeling pretty tired, but still awake. And then...
3: Were you awake or asleep right before the alarm went off?
4: Awake. Feel I was conscious. I felt I was conscious throughout everything.
3: How awake were you on a scale from 1, barely awake, to 5, fully awake?
4: 3.
3: For how long were you awake in minutes?
4: 1 hour, 20 minutes.
1: We've all had weird night sleeps before, and for me, this tops it all. The alarm would sound throughout the night, with Sven asking me questions to record, and eventually, I do get a bit more sleepy.
3: Were you awake or asleep right before the alarm went off?
4: I think asleep.
5: How deeply asleep were you on a scale from 1 barely asleep to 5 fully asleep?
4: 2.
5: How sleepy are you now on a scale from 1 not sleepy at all to 5 very sleepy?
4: 5.
5: Thank you. You can go back to sleep.
4: Thank you.
1: It's a very surreal night's sleep, with my dreams being interrogated and the 200 wires connected to me. But now, it's 8 a.m, and it was time to wake up and finally find out if my sleep was good or bad.
3: Can you turn on the light for you?
4: Yes, please.
3: How are you?
4: I woken up a bit like, okay, I've slept how I usually sleep. If I was going to make a ballpark estimate of how much I slept for, I'd say 4 or 5 hours.
3: Mm-hmm. You will be surprised, I think. From looking at the EEG just from the night, you're a very good sleeper. From your brain waves. It's a typical insomnia case.
1: Wow. This is definitely unexpected. My tired night with hundreds of wires was, in fact, a good night's sleep.
3: Do you want to know how long you slept according to the EEG?
4: This is the big one, yeah.
3: Yeah, that's the big one.
4: Okay. Well, how long have I actually slept for?
3: Yeah, according to the EEG, you slept 6.7 hours.
4: No way.
3: Yeah.
4: No way.
3: Yeah.
4: And that, no, that's so close to the recommended amount, no.
3: Yeah.
4: No.
3: Indeed.
4: But you're waking me up for it. How is this?
3: Exactly.
4: What?
3: We woke you up 7 times during the night. Maybe you remember what you said. You said, well, I was awake.
4: I was awake.
3: Yeah.
4: but I was awake.
3: Yeah, you were awake. Exactly. You felt awake, right?
4: But was I awake?
3: Well, according to the EEG, you see that here?
4: Yeah.
3: You have these very slow rhythms, right? Sleep spindles. And when we woke you up there, then you reported that you were awake when we woke you up. By the way, we always woke you up from sleep. Always. Mm. We never woke you up from awake. So we woke you up and then we asked you, were you asleep or awake when, just before the alarm rang? Maybe you remember what you said. You said, well, I was awake.
4: I was awake.
3: Your brain is definitely doing the sleep stuff that normal sleeping brains also do. But still, your subjective perception is different from it.
4: Is that normal for some people?
3: What is normal? But there are people that experience exactly this, yeah. And these people we call insomniacs.
1: For years, I thought I was getting little to no sleep. And during my night at the lab, I remembered being awake when the alarm sounded. But the science doesn't lie, and it showed me that when Sven woke me up, I was in deep sleep. Now, we can't assume from one night alone, but according to Sven, that makes me a paradoxal insomniac. This is where the mind cannot perceive that sleep is happening to us, tricking the brain into thinking it had no rest while in fact I was snoozing away. So what happens to a world which is getting less and less sleep? Author David Sampson thinks the answer might lie in our disconnect from day and night.
6: This is a classic story of mismatch. This is evolutionary mismatch, classically explaining why things like blue wave light from your cell phone 10 minutes before you go to bed is a total mismatch. None of our ancestors had blue wave light hitting our retina and inhibiting melatonin production. We have to realize our ancestors were never divorced from light and dark cycles. They had to be stripped to them. They were always feeling this wave, light, dark, light, dark. We've divorced ourselves from this.
1: For me, this experience has been enlightening, scary, and hopeful all at once. I've learned that sleeplessness has real and terrifying consequences, but also that a whole army of people are trying to work out how to fix it. I've learned that my sleep problems are much more complicated than I ever imagined, but maybe that understanding can help me in the future. And most importantly, I've learned that I'm not alone. In fact, there's a whole community of people awake in the small hours with me. This has been an Audio Always production for the BBC World Service, produced and presented by me, Sean Alsop.
7: This is the BBC World Service, and Joel Hammer is telling another amazing sports story. It's 1966, and Roberta Bobby Gibb is holding a rejection letter from the organisers of the Boston Marathon. It says,
8: "Women are not physiologically capable of running a marathon."
7: 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So, on the morning of the race, she hides in bushes near the start line and waits. Later, she'd admit, "I thought I might even be arrested." But when the starting pistol cracks, she grits her teeth and runs. Bobby has 26.2 miles to go and a point to prove.
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11: I'll try and eat healthy, whatever that means, for 80% of that time, and then allow 20% of just grease and butter and sugar and chocolate.
10: The perks and pitfalls of eating while away for work on The Food Chain with me, Ruth Alexander, after the news.
12: BBC News with Govinda Gill. Ukraine's attacked one of Russia's largest oil refineries shortly after President Volodymyr Zelensky said his country would resume strikes. He accused Moscow of failing to respect an energy truce declared by Donald Trump on Sunday. The Kremlin spokesman Dmitry Peskov has accused Ukraine of being unwilling to pursue peace or engage with US peace endeavours. Romania's Navy says five people have been rescued and seven remain missing after a commercial vessel caught fire in the Black Sea. The Defence Ministry says it's investigating whether the empty chemical tanker was hit by a drone. A summit between Gulf countries and the European Union that was due to be held in Saudi Arabia next week has been postponed following continued attacks from the Houthis in Yemen. The Iranian-backed movement carried out three deadly attacks on Riyadh Airport last week. At least 32 children and a teacher have been killed after a roof collapsed at a school in Pakistan. A hospital spokesman in Peshawar said 20 others were injured. Norway's government is assessing whether its sovereign wealth fund should again be allowed to invest in defence firms. The world's largest fund currently excludes 14 companies following criticism over their role in the Gaza war. Riot police in Albania have fired tear gas in Tirana against students protesting for a third day about education standards, living costs and alleged government corruption. The Prime Minister, Edi Rama, has insisted that he will not resign. A new rebel coalition in the Democratic Republic of Congo has accused President Felix Tshisekedi of undermining peace efforts to end the conflict in the east of the country. A spokesman told the BBC that government forces and allied militias had repeatedly attacked civilians in rebel-held areas. That's the latest BBC News.
10: When you're travelling for work, what kind of food do you end up eating? Do your good intentions survive airport lounges, hotel breakfasts and grueling schedules?
11: If I'm away for 5 nights, I'll try and eat healthy, whatever that means, for 80% of that time, and then allow 20% of just grease and butter and sugar and chocolate.
10: And what do you pack for the journey?
13: I used to fly with hard-boiled eggs until my husband told me he'd divorce me.
10: This is The Food Chain from the BBC World Service. And today we're talking about how to eat well when you're away for work, looking at how much tiredness, stress and adrenaline affect what, when and how you want to eat. I'm joined by French-Algerian comedian Celia AB, who at the time of recording is 2 weeks into her three-month UK tour. Marissa Poster, an American in London who spends half the month travelling internationally for her matcha drinks business, Perfect Ted. And clinical dietitian Natalie Matt in Johannesburg, South Africa, who advises frequent travellers. So, Celia, on your tour, what have the food highlights and lowlights been so far?
11: Oh, God, so I've been a touring comedian for about 10 years now. So you kind of learn what to avoid, but inevitably, because it's so linked to emotion and how a show goes, I would say the highlights are when

0: I can eat a balanced meal 2 hours before a show. The lowlights are when I'm in my hotel room at 11 p.m. and there's a sort of like 24-hour pizza available at the hotel.
1: When you started out 10 years ago, what were the food mistakes you made then when on the road?
0: So when you first start doing stand-up, a lot of the time you have to travel to other cities late at night after likely a day job. So I would say the biggest mistakes that I would make, and listen, I'm going to give myself some grace, it's part of it, is having dinner, doing a show, and then on the way back, stopping at a petrol station and just eating the most microplastics a human can consume in one sitting on the M5.
1: But maybe that in the moment is what you needed.
0: Oh my God, yeah. I was thinking about this. I'm going to give myself some grace. I think that's what I needed at the time. And I will probably do it again. I think I've got it down now, which is I'm away a lot with work. If I'm away for 5 nights, I'll try and eat healthy, whatever that means, for 80% of that time, and then allow 20% of just grease and butter and sugar and chocolate. And I'm not really a drinker, so I think that in my head, I'm like, it probably evens out to eating fully healthy and drinking. Where my pint is a lot of chocolate, a lot of sweets. But I think it's hard because I love food so much. And I feel like sometimes it's a curse to know so much about food and what's nice. It's kind of like trying to find a balance by sort of knowing that like it impacts the show. Whatever I eat will impact the show.
1: Marissa, how do you find traveling affects what you eat, maybe disrupts what you eat?
2: It is always such a gamble. I travel pretty regularly to Asia, and I am super lucky to be able to enjoy all of the delicious foods that they offer in Japan, China, South Korea, and they are definitely not bereft of good options, but it is typically always a bit of a gamble as to what to expect for my next meal.
1: When you look back to when you first started traveling for your business, were there times where you were just caught short? No snacks on you, no food for hours, no opportunity to get food for hours?
2: Those are some of the worst moments. I try to travel with a pre-prepared snack bag. I kid you not. I literally have it next to me if you would like to see it.
1: I wish.
2: Well, here you go. I mean, it is usually, it's transparent so I can see how far into it I am, but I'll bring a bar, a snack, some of our matcha sticks to take on the go with me. And I usually am not caught without it, but there have been times, and those are very painful. I will typically revert to just finding any sort of fresh produce, or you can be pretty sure that you can find some sort of yogurt in any country, whether you're at the airport or the gas station. I found that it's a pretty good staple that you can reliably find. So I'll either go for that and bread. Really, you can't fault carbo loading when you're traveling.
1: Natalie, is this something that you typically hear from frequent travelers, that they're either facing like a food desert or food abundance, like you could be eating in restaurants and at hotels every night and, piling on the pounds?
3: Absolutely. And I think for people who aren't well connected to their appetite, especially if you were raised finishing your plate of food, it can be very difficult facing abundance of food and having to like hold yourself back so that you don't overeat. But especially when you've been practicing traveling, when you keep your bag of snacks, I'm a mom, so there is always snacks or I will regret my life decisions. But you build a pattern and an understanding of your body, and then you learn not to overeat. It is almost like a skill. It's a sport that you get better at, and you really learn what works well for you.
1: And often when you're traveling for work, what you're doing matters. You're there for a big meeting, a big presentation, or sell in your case, a big performance, and all that can be stressful.
0: I do think that like there is a perfect day of food that I can have before a show when I'm on tour. The problem is that like it is eating the same things over and over again, which I'm happy to do for 2 or 3 weeks, but then past week three, I just kind of have a breakdown and need to try something else. And whoever is in that audience the day that I tried something else, will get a mixed show.
1: Do you find that what you've eaten really does affect how you perform.
0: Yeah, even coffee. When I first started doing stand-up, I used to have a coffee at 8 p.m. every day.

0: Okay. Which would be great for when I'm on stage, but then obviously completely unable to sleep, and then that would impact the show the day after. So whatever I eat before a show, I can't have a big meal. That's something that I've learned I can't have. I also can't go on stage having just had a banana, which is what some performers do, because I tend to crash around the 40-minute mark. But I can't have too much sugar before going on stage. I can't have too much carbs or like fats. That's what kind of impacts the show massively, yeah.
1: And what is the perfect meal for you?
0: Perfect meal. Thank you for asking. I was hoping you would. We're talking a really sort of like boring bit of like chicken from a chicken chain, which is grilled, some sort of veg. And then just before going on stage, yes, I will have some grapes and a little bit of chocky just for the extra sugar. Yeah. And that tends to be the perfect pre-show meal.
2: Celia, when I listen to you talk, you sound just like an athlete. Like you've got your pre-event meal down. You understand your. That's what you're fueling yourself
1: Trainers, your
2: for.
1: muscles.
2: And absolutely.
0: Yeah. You didn't say I look like one because that was the obvious. That was the obvious, of course. But I am an athlete.
2: Yes. And you've got balance, the 80-20.
0: For sure. I always like, I will allow myself like 5% of mindlessly eating, watching a show that I've seen many times, and then wake up the next day and just be like, yeah, that's just human. That's just a human thing.
1: Exactly.
0: And some food is made to be delicious and addictive. And sometimes I'm just going to let myself give in. And that helps me maintain the other habits, I think, to let myself do that once in a while and just accept that it's human.
1: Natalie, when we've got a big work event, whether it's a big meeting, presentation, or performance, what's going on inside of us and why is it that our appetite can get affected?
2: I'm sure you have heard of the fight or flight response. Most people know what that is, but I'm pretty sure you wouldn't be able to tell me what its healthy opposite is. It is rest and digest. And so the blood flow that we normally have in rest and digest is focused on our digestive organs, and it is going to help us with our normal digestion. But as soon as we go into fight or flight, your body only has so much oxygen. And so that oxygen, that blood flow is going to move from your digestive system towards your brain, towards your muscles, so that you can now fight or run away or whatever it is. And so often that nausea or that like anxious feeling in your stomach, some people will even experience like a fullness. What is happening in your body is that your body is telling you, I don't want you to eat right now. We don't have enough blood flow. We don't have enough capacity to also eat a big meal. Talking about Celia or Marissa as an athlete, you want to think, when until my event? How long will it take me to digest it? I need enough energy to keep me going through that amount of time. Celia said a banana is not going to cut it. So you're really thinking about what will I be able to eat that will be comfortably digested before my big event and isn't going to still require digesting when I actually need to be present, when I need my brain to have adequate blood flow.
3: I feel that I learned one of the most important lessons in my life from my grandmother, who's my role model, and that is proper planning prevents problems. And that's the mentality that I bring to everything. The stakes are so high within business, and I must be prepared on all fronts. And that comes from everything from what I am discussing with one of our partners or suppliers to what I'm eating before that. And very similar to Celia on how what you're eating impacts your performance on stage, mine impacts my performance in a negotiation. So I always make sure that I have a plan, even if that looks like finding a restaurant or some sort of petrol station or corner shop that's open ahead of time, seeing what options are available to me and making sure that I get those nutrients in puts me in the right zone before any sort of big meeting.
1: You're listening to The Food Chain from the BBC World Service. I'm Ruth Alexander. This week, what you eat when you're travelling for work. I'm joined by French-Algerian comedian Celia Abi, who at the time of recording is 2 weeks into a three-month UK tour. Marissa Poster, an American in London who travels internationally for her matcha drinks business. And in Johannesburg, clinical dietitian Natalie Matt, who advises frequent travellers. So let's talk about one of the supposed perks of business travel, the hotel breakfast. Are you saying yes or no, Celia?
0: It depends. So I love room service. I think that's the closest thing to like feeling like a king in the 1800s that I feel is when someone brings me like food with a cloche. Like, I love this.
1: Lifting the dome off for glory to be revealed.
0: I love this. I love filling up the little paper the night before 2 a.m. Like I love thinking about what I'm going to have the next day. I really think about it and I will add little notes like hot sauce, please, et cetera, et cetera. However, I love the time I wake up and I have to get on a train straight away. So what I'll do is I'll just get something at a train station. Because I find, maybe this is just me, I don't like waking up in a hotel room and then having to immediately see 100 people that I don't know eating breakfast at the same time as me. Like, it feels too much having to see a million people with like crust in their eyes and I'm still not completely awake. I can't. I think that's maybe why I avoid it as well.
1: How about you, Marissa? Is it a perk or peril?
3: I'm completely the same, and I'm typically rushing anyways, so I don't actually have the luxury of being able to enjoy and sit down. That's why I'll usually find some sort of, as I mentioned, corner store or grocery shop in whatever town I'm near, and I'll buy things like berries or yogurt, anything that I know that I can kind of just whip up and bring with me. And that actually helps me stay on track because I'm too tempted by all the fluffy pancakes and waffles.
0: Yeah. Mini pastries, mini muffins. Yeah.
2: And the thing is, those breakfasts are often for people on holiday who are going to take their time. And depending on where you're staying, there may or may not be kids around. And so it can be, especially if you're sensitive in the morning, it's quite the onslaught. And so having something available, because you're there for work, you're busy, having something you can grab and grow. And often when people are really stressed, you're in the fight or flight mode. You're not going to sit down and chew slowly and be mindful. So that can often be quite a hard way to start the day.
0: Also, in the morning, I find that, like, I just really want coffee for the first hour of the day. I don't really want to eat. And I don't think anybody should see me within the first hour of the day. I think that should be illegal for anyone to see me.
1: That's another thing, isn't it? Eating to someone else's schedule or, you know, the schedule of the train timetable, plane timetable. And then there's jet lag. Marissa, mm-hmm. you must be very familiar with that. How does that affect what you want to eat?
3: Oof, it is brutal. Jet lag. So Taylor Swift once famously said jet lag is a mindset. I actually couldn't disagree more. I think it is something that is obvious. And Natalie, I'm sure that you can speak to kind of the impacts it has on your circadian rhythm. But I actually find that jet lag makes me very nauseous. And therefore, that's actually why I end up craving those carby foods that are very kind of soothing to the stomach, because otherwise I just can't stomach anything raw. I can't stomach anything spicy. I need things that are really quite easy on my digestive system. So I find it really does change what I'm eating in the immediate aftermath of landing in a new country or coming back home. So I'll stick to my oats, my breads, my toast, and those are very reliable for that sort of post-jet lag nausea.
1: I'm impressed, actually, because, I mean, when I'm tired, I just crave the sort of sugary and fatty things. Natalie, what would your tips be for what someone ought to eat when they're jet lagged and, you know, fighting the urge to just eat donuts?
2: I think it's important to acknowledge exactly what you said, Ruth, that when we are tired, we know that people who haven't slept enough, and that can mean anything less than 6.5 hours, they're going to be more hungry than they will be when they're normally well-fed or well-rested, I should say. And so your cravings change and you will snack. You will want to get those really refined things because you didn't get enough rest. Your body will be asking for that. But I think one of the things that we can do when we're traveling is, as you climb on that plane, already set your clock to the time at home or where you're going, so that you start eating, sleeping, everything as if you were already in the new place. Kind of plan ahead so that you can get your system on track as quickly as possible. And I often think on the plane, they feed you for entertainment. You're not normally going to climb onto a plane and then eat dinner at 11. Like, thanks, I've eaten on the ground because my normal dinner time is before we take off, and then I'm just going to get into sleep mode. So you can be really practical around that to try and minimize how long you stay awake for.
1: We asked people for their top tips for traveling while working on the BBC World Service Facebook page, and Florence made a very good point, I thought. She said, when traveling, I try to stick to a very high fiber diet. It works best for me for obvious reasons, she said. Big nod from you, Natalie.
2: Yes, fiber. We get dehydrated when we sit in a plane. Not having as much water means the fiber is much more important than usual to help make sure that you're comfortable. So absolutely, drinking enough water, getting enough fiber. And if you know that you struggle, potentially taking fiber with you, but always adding enough water with that.
1: Dana says, stop drinking too much alcohol. It's not a good professional look. I mean, that is something that can come with work trips, isn't it? The client might be inviting you out for drinks, and easy to say avoid alcohol, but, you know, it can be expected as well.
0: At the Edinburgh Fringe Festival, which I do every year, it's really funny to see mine and other comics' eating habits just get worse throughout the month, because we're there for a month performing shows, and the first 2 weeks we all start with good intentions of I'll eat the same, I'll cook a lot. And then in the last week, there's a crepe van that is very famous at the Edinburgh Fringe that is open until 5 a.m. And in the last week, everyone just stays out all night and eats an entire crepe filled with cheese and mushrooms. And look, I'm not ashamed to say that in the last week, I was having a savoury one and a sweet one at 5 a.m.
1: Cool.
0: Yeah. And that's like, and that comes with drinking, obviously. But there's like a moment at the Fringe where, like, after your second pint, you know that, like, if you have a third one, that will inevitably lead to having two crepes in 6 hours. So it's like, if you can resist that third pint, you know that you will avoid two crepes. It's like this really interesting sort of choose your own adventure.
1: This is making me think that if you want to go and see a performer who's on tour, go to some of the early performances, because by the end, they will just be like, you know, in some sort of food coma on the stage.
0: I'll give you a tip. Go to the middle performances or the very last two, because I'm going to speak for myself and my own tour. I think I will be electric at the Bloomsbury Theatre. I think Faversham will struggle.
1: When you're away from home, do you miss cooking? That simple pleasure that many people enjoy.
3: Oh, yeah. Just the ability to choose what ingredients you're using, because you don't know what people are putting into any of these dishes and how much salt they're using, how much sugar, how much oil. And I do think, especially on planes, from what I have heard, they put more seasoning and salts into plane food because your taste buds are different at 30,000 feet than they are when you're on the ground. So I definitely miss it. I just think the ability to make a home-cooked meal, something cathartic that you just know is going to nourish you, it is a real privilege to have.
1: Do either of you ever manage an approximation of a taste of home? And is that something kind of important to try to do?
0: Yes, So when I'm away on tour, what I try and do is, if I've got like 5 tour dates in the same area, I get an Airbnb in the middle of all of them, just so I have the ability to cook. And then if I'm there for 4 or 5 days, I allow myself to buy spices, because it feels crazy to buy spices for one night. And then I can approximate the food I have at home. Or I'll bring, like, I really like spicy food, so I'll bring like some hot sauce and stuff that I would eat normally to approximate it. It's not going to be perfect, but it does feel like almost like a placebo.
1: And when you do get your spices and cook, like, how transformative is that when you're in the middle of a tour?
0: So that's interesting. That's normally when I start feeling a bit untethered. There's something that happens when you're in a new place every night. So that kind of, I guess, I think that there's something about taste buds that brings you back to the memory center. Like, I read that, like, there's something about, so I'm mostly Algerian, there's something about mint tea with lots of sugar that activates the brain of North African in a way that brings you back to a place of memory. And I think it's, maybe it's safety, maybe it's trying to remember who I am at a place where every room that I'm in has walls I've not seen before. For weeks and weeks and weeks. And I think that's probably what it does. I think it brings back safety.
2: Absolutely. And I think both Marissa and Celia have basically said that food is part of how we regulate our nervous system. And you can focus on that 80% of getting what you know makes you feel good. But if you have been stressed, if you are homesick, if you just had a difficult meeting and you feel like you did really well and you deserve a little something, we can't pretend that we only eat because we need

0: X grams of protein and X grams of fiber. We eat because it also nourishes our nervous system. And that's why the 80-20 principle is important. And especially when you're traveling, if someone packs everything that they're going to eat on the plane and they've got boxes, like that is a huge red flag for a dietitian. Why is someone trying to control so much? You can be prepared within reason, but you also need to go with the flow, and you definitely need to make space for the food adventures that await.
1: There's so much to think about when you're traveling for work and trying to eat well. But Natalie, what would be the one tip you'd give to someone who is about to go on a big long trip? What one thing should they take away?
0: You mentioned paying attention to eating before your big gig. And I think that is important. If you're going to save your food adventures and eat something that's maybe a bit riskier, save it for after your big meeting. One of the most important things we can do is at least take some familiar food, some snacks, so that if there is an absolute emergency, and it also depends where you're going. If someone's going to the middle of nowhere to a mine as a geologist versus going to a big city, you're going to have a different plan. But if you can always aim to eat regularly and have a balanced plate, we want some reasonable protein, we want fresh produce, and we want as high fiber carbs as are available. And I find with traveling, the hardest part is getting those veggies in. And that's the thing that people end up eating the most when they come home, their nostalgic favorite salad or crunchy whatever soup or something, that they can just get the veggies back in, because I think that's the part that people find the hardest. But always snacks, pack snacks.
1: Marissa and Celia, after a long stretch away then, you get home, finally, what is it that you go to eat first?
2: Honestly, I probably would have something sweet because I'm like, well done me, I've traveled. But then the next day I like do a food shop, and probably, like you just said, Natalie, like so many veg or recipes that I can only cook when I have the ingredients at home. So what I'm going to make today is going to be like cubed aubergine with soy sauce in the air fryer, like with honey and chili sauce is like what I'll be looking forward to doing. But anything that involves cooking and veg is what I'll try to do, just to, I guess, to regulate a little bit in a way.
3: That sounds delicious.
2: Yeah, it's. I'll send you the recipe. It's really easy.
3: I'd love the recipe. I feel like I'm far less adventurous because I'm usually just exhausted when I get back from travel. And I can tell you my freezer is always more filled than my fridge. So I will freeze everything from slices of bread to my overnight oat jars. And honestly, because I'm just looking for that convenience and that nourishing feeling, I just heat up my overnight oats and enjoy a whole bowl full, and find then I feel good to go for whatever is either sleep or the day ahead.
1: Thank you very much for sharing your experience and tips, Marissa Poster, Celia AB, and Natalie Matt.
0: Thank you so much for having me.
3: The only thing I didn't mention was that I used to fly with hard-boiled eggs until my husband told me he divorced me.
1: I love that, actually. Are we still recording? Because that would be nice. Yes, we are still recording. Oh, we must get that in.
3: Yes, either I'd pre-prep them at home beforehand, or you can just pick them up at any coffee shop, really, at the airport. And then my husband threatened to divorce me if I continue traveling with that and opening a bag of hard-boiled eggs on quite a cramped flight is not the very kind thing to be doing. So
1: I can see his point.
2: I respect it. Assert dominance. I think you should double down, Marissa. Double down. Get 5 hard-boiled eggs.
3: I do it in my office and I get a lot of mean looks. So.
2: Isn't it time that women started taking up space? This is how we
3: I like your vibe, Celia.
1: Me too. That is now all for this week. You can send us your work travel food tales to our email address, thefoodchain@bbc.co.uk. From me and the rest of the team, producers Lexi O'Connor and Sam Clack, and editor Sarah Wadeson, thanks for listening, and join us again next week.
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0: many aspects of the state. 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

0: ABC News, hello, I'm Satyam Weinstein. Moscow is accusing Ukraine of wanting to prolong the war after one of Russia's biggest oil refineries was attacked. The Rijeka region refinery was hit by Ukrainian drones and missiles hours after Ukraine's President Volodymyr Zelensky announced his country would resume strikes. He says Moscow has failed to respect the energy truce which US President Donald Trump declared on the weekend. Kremlin spokesman Dmitry Peskov is accusing Ukraine and Mr. Zelensky of being unwilling to pursue peace.
1: Strikes against our oil refineries and energy infrastructure have continued throughout this period, so there's nothing new here. The Ukrainian Kyiv regime persists in targeting these facilities, thereby coming into serious conflict with the peace efforts of the United States and American negotiators.
0: Romania's Navy has rescued five crew members from a commercial vessel that caught fire off its Black Sea coast, while it says seven others remain missing. The Defense Ministry says it's investigating whether the chemical tanker, which wasn't carrying any cargo, was hit by a Russian drone in the Black Sea, which is a key route for Ukrainian exports. The BBC's Nick Thorpe has more.
2: The Wine Trader, a tanker travelling under the flag of San Marino from Tunisia to the Romanian port of Sulina, reported several explosions on board at around 7 this morning local time. Earlier this week, two cargo ships were struck by suspected drones off Bulgaria. One sank with the loss of 11 crew. The presidents of Romania and Bulgaria are due to talk today about invoking Article 4 of the NATO treaty. This allows any member state to request consultations with its allies if it believes its territorial integrity or security are threatened.
0: Health officials in Pakistan say at least 34 students and one teacher have been killed after the roof of a school collapsed in Peshawar City in the north of the country. A spokesperson for the hospital says all the children who've been injured are between 6 and 12 years old. The office of Pakistan's president has described it as a heart-wrenching tragedy. Military police have been questioning a person of interest after a serious breach of privacy on board a Royal Australian Navy ship. Chelsea Malunga has the details.
3: A hidden camera was found in a cabin on HMAS Lewin at the weekend, while the survey ship was docked in Cairns in far north Queensland. The ABC understands the device had been placed inside female-only quarters. The Australian Defence Force has released a statement saying a person of interest is now assisting inquiries being made by the Joint Military Police Unit. It says the Navy's focus and priority is providing support to those who've been impacted. The incident has raised concerns among security experts and federal politicians about sexual misconduct and standards within the defence workplace.
0: A 48-year-old patient accused of pouring accelerant on three others in a Sydney hospital on Tuesday night has been remanded in custody following a bedside court hearing. Staff at Prince of Wales Hospital in Randwick extinguished the flames after one of the patients, a 54-year-old man, was set alight with burns to his face and hands. All three patients remain in a stable condition with minor injuries. Animal behaviourists have found that dogs, just like humans, connect sounds with shapes. According to the so-called Booba Kiki effect, humans intuitively associate the made-up word booba with round shapes and kiki with spiky shapes. Researchers in Italy have conducted an experiment with 70 dogs, and when they heard the word booba, majority of canines looked at the round shape, but when they heard kiki, most concentrated on the spiky shape. Australia's edged out New Zealand 24 points to 22 in an all-time classic to open the Rugby League World Cup. ABC Sports, Andrew Moore reports from the Sydney Football Stadium.
4: The Kiwis were kicking themselves after the game. They had it in hand, but then through two long-range intercepts, Jack Bostock on debut scored in the 20th minute, and 11 minutes later, Tom Drobojevic raced 90 metres to score. Even though it was 5-3 to the Kangaroos, the Kiwis led 16-10, then 22-16, before rare error from Jerome Hughes kicked it on the last with New Zealand on the attack, 7 tackles set for Australia, and it was finished off with a Jack Bostock try, his third of the game in his first game, and Australia wins 24-22 before a great crowd of 41,255.
0: And the Wallaroos say having more games at home will make a big difference as the team builds towards the 2029 Women's Rugby World Cup in Australia. They'll face Scotland in Sydney on Saturday as part of an historic quadruple doubleheader alongside the Wallabies men's and women's sevens team. ABC News. Taking a look at the capital city weather for Friday, the 16th of October, 2026. In Brisbane, a shower or two with a top of 22 degrees. It's 19 at the moment. In Sydney, a shower or two and 21. You're currently on 16 degrees. Canberra, a possible shower. Top of 18 in the nation's capital. Right now, it's 8 degrees. Melbourne, mostly sunny and 23. Currently on 12 degrees there. In Hobart, a sunny day with a top of 23. It's 9 degrees at the moment. Adelaide, partly cloudy and 25, currently on 17. In Perth, a mostly sunny day and top of 23. Right now, you're on 13 degrees. And in Darwin, partly cloudy, 35 degrees. Currently, it's 29 degrees.
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6: Hello and welcome to NewsHour. It's coming to you live from the BBC World Service studios in central London. I'm Tim Franks. In 20 minutes, we've got some throwaway lines to cherish. How the Dutch city of Rotterdam has been officially recognised for adorning its garbage trucks with poetry.
7: By bringing poetry into public space, we make it part of everyday life and we make it accessible to everyone, including specifically people who might not normally engage with poetry, because this way you don't have to actively seek out poetry to encounter it. It can find you when you walk the dog or take out the trash.
6: We'll be hearing more about that in 20 minutes. It may sound odd, but I promise you, once you hear the interview, you'll think, why on earth does my city, assuming you don't live in Rotterdam, not do the same thing? Anyway, we're beginning with the apparent nosedive in relations between the United States and Ukraine, the worst since Donald Trump 18 months ago angrily and publicly told Volodymyr Zelensky, you don't have the cards. The question today, is that plunge levelling out, or is this a warning of just how vulnerable Ukraine remains to increasing Russian aggression? There have been two new developments today. The Ukrainian president, who's vented his own anger at the Trump administration over the last couple of days, has said that his military will restart attacks on Russian oil refineries, despite Mr. Trump's demands that they cease. This is what he had to say in an interview with the Financial Times.
8: That's it. Block is out. Today, this evening, I said to my military people, after they again killed today, after such massive attack, I didn't hear messages from President of the United States, because they're at night, maybe a little bit later we will hear. And then in Lutsk and again in some other cities, they attacked again, killed a lot of people, just civilian, all of them, just civilian, no military people, just civilian.
6: And so today, it seems, one of Russia's biggest oil refineries has been set ablaze. The other development I was mentioning is that the Ukrainian Ministry of Defense says that a crucial US-controlled satellite internet communication system has been restored, it seems, to full speed. That Starshield system, as it's known, is crucial for Ukraine's offensive and defensive capabilities, and its functionality had been throttled on Wednesday. To the dismay of people like Neo, that's his military nickname, a Ukrainian soldier with a drone reconnaissance unit.
9: Trump administration is considered to be one of the stupidest. And I guess what happened is they thought that if they limit the speed for the Starshield, this stops Ukraine from hitting the refineries, which makes no sense, because on the Russian territory, Starlink and Starshield is limited for use. So we're still not allowed to use it over the Russian territory. So technically, refineries have nothing to do with this cutoff. Every time Russia starts failing or starts losing, Donald Trump is there to help. I think that's a betrayal, not to us per se, because we have to do what we have to do. It's the betrayal of the entire world.
6: Well, you heard that Ukrainian soldier Neo talking about Starlink and Starshield. What exactly are they, and what do they mean for the Ukrainian military? Cassell Brian Lowe writes about defence and space for the Reuters news agency.
10: Starlink is SpaceX's commercial service. It's marketed to consumers and businesses, and it provides high-speed satellite internet connectivity. Starshield is a militarized version of that. It's designed for defense and intelligence use. In addition to satellite communications, SpaceX says it can offer Earth observations and can host sensors or other payloads.
6: Am I right in saying that the Ukrainian military use both?
10: Correct.
6: So what is the difference for the Ukrainian military between what they get with Starlink and what they get with Starshield?
10: The distinction isn't always clear-cut because there is some overlap. So SpaceX says Starshield leverages the technology and engineering and operational experience of Starlink, and while Starshield uses dedicated terminals and enhanced encryption, it can rely on some of the same Starlink constellation. What SpaceX would say is that Starshield is a sort of more ruggedized, militarized version with extra levels of encryption.
6: I've got you. Tell me what the Ukrainian military use this type of satellite internet communication system for then.
10: So Starlink has been pretty crucial to Ukraine's war effort since Russia's full-scale invasion in 2022, and it's evolved over that time, but Ukraine has used it for communicating with soldiers on the front line, but also increasingly as part of its drone war efforts. It can do things like help relay video feeds back from a drone that's conducting surveillance and feed that back to commanders, or it can also help with targeting.
6: Right, and presumably that information is coming back in close to real time. This is the point about this whole idea that the speeds were suddenly slowed. That presumably would have meant those offensive drone capabilities were really hampered.
10: So what Ukrainian officials said yesterday were that there were limits imposed on Ukraine's use of Starshield over 100 miles per hour. So that's not all drones, but the Ukrainian officials said the impact of that was on things like mid-range attack drones and interceptor drones, both of which travel at very high speeds.
6: To catch up with something like a Russian Shahed drone that's jet-powered and can go at 200 miles an hour, you really need something that can literally travel that fast.
10: Correct. The jet-powered Shaheds travel at hundreds of miles per hour, and so the high-speed interceptors need to be able to keep pace with those.
6: SpaceX, obviously, that's Elon Musk's company. Starshield, as you say, that's the military version of that, controlled by the Pentagon. Would it have to be in the Pentagon's gift, then, as to how efficiently this runs, what speed it runs for the Ukrainians?
10: Elon Musk has sought to draw a distinction between the two services. The other distinction he's sought to make is over control. And yesterday in a post on X, he said that Starshield systems are controlled by the US government. Ultimately, it's a key question who ordered the restrictions on Ukraine's use of Starshield, but the answer is still unclear.
6: Are there any other countries or entities, the European Union, for example, who have got a satellite system in place or close to development which could provide a similar sort of service?
10: Starlink has a network of 11,000 satellites in orbit currently. No one else has anything near that. The Pentagon is Starshield's and Starlink's biggest customer, but we are starting to see other militaries look at Starshield. The UK Defence Ministry has started adopting Starshield as well as Starlink.
6: In a sense, this whole episode, and it does show how exposed, really, the Ukrainians and perhaps also, as you were suggesting, other militaries are to this type of American power, American heft in terms of the military

0: said that the execution of the military execution of that Ford Hood shooter, Nidal Hassan, is due to take place by firing squad on December the 3rd. It is not now going to be live streamed, which is what Pete Hegseth, the defense secretary, said would happen just a few days ago. Donald Trump has just said it's not going to happen. Now, some awful news today out of Pakistan. More than 30 children, at least 32, have been killed along with a teacher when a roof collapsed at their school. It happened in the northern city of Peshawar. A further 20 kids have been injured, some of them very seriously. Farhan Ahmed is senior superintendent of police operations in Peshawar.
1: You have seen the building. It's in a very dilapidated condition, and the three classes that had collapsed couldn't bear the weight of the students and it collapsed. We would be inquiring into the details. Was it ever inspected or not? And then we would also be trying, with the collaboration of the district administration, to issue new SOPs for the buildings to avoid such incidents taking place ever again.
0: SOP that police superintendent was talking about, meaning a standard operating procedure. The BBC's Tahub Ashkar is following developments for us from Lahore.
2: This awful incident happened early in the morning, like around 9, 10 a.m. And approximately, according to police, the building was kind of a structure. You can simply say, like, you know, they have three portions, and on each portion, students were taking classes, and most of them were in between the age of 4 and 14 who died in this incident. Till now, approximately 33 is the number that we are having from officials, children who died, who lost their lives, along with one teacher, female teacher, who lost life in this incident. This is not the first time that we are seeing such incident. A few months back, we witnessed same kind of an incident in Lahore as well. In that incident, dozens of children lost their life. And back then, the questions were still there, and the questions are still today the same, that is there any kind of inspection? Was there the building structure was approved? What kind of a quality material was used? So these are the things that are still there, and though they have started the inquiry, but unfortunately, we have seen at the spot that the building was not as such proper.
0: Yeah. And well, it was very striking, Tahub, that you're saying that those questions have been raised as a result of a previous investigation into a similar incident. But, I mean, a police official has already said that this school had substandard roof slabs. So they've come to a conclusion very quickly.
2: Yeah, because we have been talking to a lot of eyewitnesses, and not only this, when this incident happened, the owner of the building, the owner of a school, he talked to media, different media organizations, and according to his claims, this building was constructed 1.5 year back. And according to his claims, the teams who usually look after these SOPs when the building is being constructed or anything thing is being approved. They came here, they inspected that, and after that they started education in this private school.
0: And that was our correspondent in Lahore, Tahub Ashkar. More on this on our website, bbc.com/news. 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And coming up on the programme, the Turkish writer Elif Shafak speaks to us about the importance of literature in the 19th century and today.
3: I think we're living in the age of three A's: anger, anxiety, and AI. But if this were to become the age of four A's, meaning if apathy were to be added into the equation, I think it would be a much more dangerous world to live in. So why do I love literature so much? Because I think it is the antidote to apathy.
0: More from Elif Shafak in 30 minutes. Just a reminder of the news that came in just a couple of minutes ago, and we'll be picking up on in 15 minutes, and that is Donald Trump announcing that, contrary to plans from his Defence Secretary Pete Hegseth, there will not be a live streaming of the military execution scheduled for December the 3rd. You're with the BBC World Service.

0: Listen, this is NewsHour, coming to you live from London with me, Tim Franks. Now, there's a line which you might often hear us use on NewsHour at the end of some of our stories about people dying in Israeli military operations in Gaza or the West Bank or Lebanon or other theatres of IDF activity. When those deaths are controversial, when there are questions about whether the lethal force was justified, we'll often ask the IDF for an interview or a statement, and they will often say that an incident is under investigation. Indeed, the IDF insists that it has a robust and independent system for examining such cases in accordance with its obligations under Israeli and international law. But a BBC investigation has found that hundreds of investigations have yet to produce any public outcome. Merlin Thomas from BBC Verify has been looking into this.
1: Well, time and time again, when I've been investigating these stories, we hear this from the Israeli military, that they're investigating something, that they're reviewing it, they're checking it, they're looking into it. These are all the different types of phrases that we've come across in our investigation. And they're all part of the very complex and sometimes very difficult to get transparency on system that is the military justice system in Israel. Now, in each of these cases, we've looked into all of these different types of reviews, and that goes from command level reviews all the way up to a criminal investigation. Now, it's worth saying that the outcome isn't always public. And so we set out to try and track how many times this was the case. How many times has the Israeli military gone about saying that they're investigating something when it's been accused of harm, with no public outcome on the IDF website? And we put all of those 254 cases that we found, and the IDF didn't provide us with any specifics. In fact, it only provided us with evidence of what happened in two, and that was in two cases where it said that the incidents were still under review. In August, they made a very rare report where they talked about the details of five specific incidents in Gaza, and they were very high-profile ones, including, for example, the killing of a Palestinian girl called Hind Rajab, and the killing of emergency workers as well. But what we've seen consistently is that there is still very much an opacity around what's going on in the investigative system. And that's what we've tried to untangle.
0: Are there any specific cases that you can talk about that you've been looking at?
1: One rings to mind, which is one that I remember looking into at the time in December 2023, and this was a case of a mother and daughter who were shot dead in the grounds of Gaza's only Catholic church. Now, at the time, the IDF said that it was looking into the incident and that it was under review. And as with other stories that we report on, the war continued and the strikes continued and the stories move on. And then 2 years later, I actually looked back at that particular incident, and I speak to the IDF regularly because we have to as journalists, and I look back at what they'd said. And so I said, oh, well, what happened to this particular case? And in 2025, 2 years on, they said that the incident was still under review. And now, nearly 3 years on, they told me that that particular incident was still under review. And there are so many other cases just like that where there are no answers. We have no more clarity on what's happened. And in that case, there are two women who we don't know what happened to them.
0: So just to be clear, I mean, it's not so much that they're not saying that there's any public outcome that they can share for whatever operational reasons, or there hasn't been a referral for a criminal investigation. They're just saying it's still under investigation.
1: Yes. So in these two cases, they told us it's still under investigation. And in this case, for example, lawyers and legal experts have said to us that actually the ICRC guidelines, those are the groups that ensure that rules of war are kept to, have said that investigations around possible unlawful acts should be thorough, prompt, impartial, and as transparent as possible. Now, there's one professor that I spoke to from the University of Oxford who told me that the Geneva Conventions is very specific and say that the parties to armed conflict must investigate possible violations.
0: Merlin Thomas from BBC Verify, and she's written up her investigation on our website, bbc.com/news, if you want to get more details on that. Now, a story which I confess first appeared on Poetry International website 2 days ago, but the headline is irresistible even today. Lines of poetry on Rotterdam garbage trucks officially recognised as Dutch heritage. For almost 40 years, rubbish trucks in the Dutch city have been adorned with lines of verse because, well, why not? And now the practice has been elevated by the august Dutch institution that considers these things to officially

0: being part of the Netherlands' intangible cultural heritage. I mentioned Poetry International. It was actually they who came up with the idea, first off, as I've been hearing from their current director, Diana Schinnefort.
1: The initiative started in 1988, so it's been a long time. And it was inspired by the Poetry International Festival in Rotterdam, because every year the festival brings poets from all over the world to the city, where they share their work and introduce audience to different voices. But when the festival ends, the international poets leave Rotterdam and take their poems with them. So the idea behind this project was, what if the poetry could stay, even after the poets have left?
0: And I completely understand the idea behind it, and it sounds lovely. Appending the lines of poetry to garbage trucks, though, is the unusual part of all this, because I suppose you could say, well, we could have them on plaques, on walls, or on posters, or something like that. But putting them on garbage trucks, it's wonderfully imaginative. It's obviously caught on. But where did that idea come from?
1: Well, actually, in Rotterdam, we have a lot of poetry in the public space. We also have it on buildings and on bridges even. But at Poetry International, we believe that poetry should not be confined to books or libraries or cultural institutions. By bringing poetry into public space, we and the municipality of Rotterdam make it part of everyday life. And we make it accessible to everyone, including specifically people who might not normally engage with poetry. It can find you when you walk the dog or take out the trash or simply go about your day.
0: Well, it's a very beguiling notion. And it actually it works very successfully in London, because there's poetry on the underground, as you may well know. But there you're a slightly captive space inside an underground train carriage, and you may alight on quite a slab of verse, but on a garbage truck, especially because I guess often they're moving, or the people who are passing them are moving, you've only got a very short amount of time sometimes. So how do you decide what goes on?
1: That's why we choose only one line from a poem. And we also consider how well a particular line works in the public space. So it needs to be concise and memorable and also powerful enough to touch as many hearts from as many people as possible in just a few seconds.
0: So give me one of your favorites, if you would.
1: Oh, that's a mean question. Can I cheat and choose two lines?
0: You may.
1: Okay, thank you. Because then I will choose one line from Simon Armitage, a British poet. And he said, "Glitz and glitter in the air, but blossom neither here or there." It's short, but you can interpret it in very different ways.
0: Give me your other excerpt.
1: Okay. The other one is a line from Derek Otte, a poet from Rotterdam. I'm not a translator, but it means something like, "Stones and bricks make a city rise, but it's the people who give it depth."
0: It's the people who gives it depth. That's a lovely thought. How do the bin men and bin women feel about all this? I mean, do they like it?
1: Yes, actually, they really do. Because yesterday, we published a new line on a new garbage truck, and there were several drivers who were there to enjoy the festive revelation. They also drive their own truck, so they also have their own line. What I hear from them is that they really love their line, that it's really a line of their own. The more people can encounter poetry, the better, I think.
0: And that was the Director of Poetry International, Diana Schinnefort, delighted that the idea of putting a spot of verse on the side of Rotterdam garbage trucks is now officially recognised as Dutch heritage. This is NewsHour.
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0: On NewsHour, the next 30 minutes, President Trump says a proposed live stream of a military execution in December will now not happen. We'll hear from a retired US general who was against the plan, published an open letter about it just yesterday. After serial doping scandals, can Kenya regain trust in athletics? And the Turkish writer Elif Shafak on historic fiction and contemporary censorship after this news summary.
8: BBC News with Sue Montgomery. President Trump says the execution by firing squad of army psychiatrist Nidal Hassan will not be live streamed. Writing on social media, the president said the event may be viewed in person by the immediate families of the victims if they so choose, adding that they deserve to witness justice. Ukraine has attacked one of Russia's largest oil refineries shortly after President Zelensky said his country would resume strikes. He accused Moscow of failing to respect an energy truce declared by Donald Trump on Sunday. The Kremlin spokesman has accused Ukraine of being unwilling to pursue peace. Russian authorities have detained the editor-in-chief of one of the country's leading independent newspapers, Novaya Gazeta. The publication is designated a foreign agent by the Kremlin. A summit between Gulf countries and the European Union, due to be held in Saudi Arabia next week, has been postponed following continued attacks from the Houthis in Yemen. The Iranian-backed movement carried out three deadly attacks in Riyadh Airport last week. At least 32 children and a teacher have been killed after a roof collapsed at a school in Pakistan. A hospital spokesman said 20 others were injured. Members of Sweden's parliament have voted overwhelmingly to reject the bid by the Social Democratic Party leader Magdalena Andersson to form a minority government. The move was widely expected and extends a period of uncertainty since last month's elections over who will be the next prime minister. German customs officials at Cologne Bonn Airport have stopped a Mexican traveller over nervous behaviour and suspected cocaine use. They found 90 lizards and venomous snakes hidden in shampoo bottles and socks in a suitcase. The traveller was denied entry to Germany. BBC News.
0: Welcome back to NewsHour. Africa is securing more high-profile sporting events. This week we got the news that Formula One will return to the continent in the 2030s, and last month came the announcement that the Kenyan capital, Nairobi, will become the first African city to host the World Athletics Championships in 2029. The president of World Athletics, Sebastian Coe, has just visited Nairobi, which is where the BBC's Peter Mwangangi caught up with him and asked him first about Kenya's poor record on doping.
9: Last week, the president of the World Anti-Doping Agency, Vitold Banka, was here, and he said that Kenya must demonstrate that it is clean for those world championships to be seen as credible. Now, since 2017, more than 140 Kenyan athletes have been suspended for doping. Given all of this and some criticism, how worried are you about the credibility of the 2029 World Championships?
10: Look, I'm always worrying about all issues related to integrity in our sport. When I became president, the first thing I did was to create the Athletics Integrity Unit. And at operational level, we work very, very closely with Kenya, and that's beginning to work. The challenge, of course, is the more tests you do and the greater levels of funding and the more sophisticated you become with the technology, the more you're probably going to catch. If you want to catch fish, you have to go fishing. I think over the long haul, numbers starting to reduce. We've certainly seen it in track. There still remain some challenges in the road events.
9: Speaking of testing, another part of your legacy has been the introduction of the SRY gene testing for the female category. The new regulations have had a restrictive impact on the ability of certain African athletes to compete. Now, I wonder how happy you are with the impact of those regulations, and do you believe that they have done the job that they were supposed to do?
10: The implementation of SRY testing is absolutely critical that we defend, and we defend properly, women's sport. Our women are box office. You know, in Kenya, athletes like Faith Kipyegon can't walk through city centres in Europe without people wanting to take photographs. They're very big, big figures. And the SRY testing was there to make sure that we are able to uphold the eligibility, female eligibility, that we can be absolutely clear about that demarcation. And also, none of those policies were implemented with anything in mind other than giving some certainty and the foundations of that integrity in all of our six continents.
9: You think this addresses that?
10: I do. I think it addresses it in large part. Non-obtrusive. It's a one-off. You don't have to keep repeating it. And it is simply there to ascertain female eligibility. It's not there for genetics. It's not there for bloods. It's not there for profiling. Once the test is done, it's ripped up. The same athlete's never going to be asked to do that again.
0: The president of World Athletics, Sebastian Coe, and he was speaking to Peter Wangungi. This is NewsHour. It's live from the BBC World Service with me, Tim Franks. And it was just 30 minutes ago that Donald Trump had one of his big announcements on his social media platform, Truth Social. And it was about the plans just announced last week, you may recall, from his Secretary of Defense, Pete Hegseth, that a man called Nidal Hassan, a former major in the US Army, that his execution by firing squad at the military base Fort Hood, that would be live streamed. Well, Donald Trump has just announced, as we were coming on air, that's not now going to go ahead. Hassan, at least the live streaming isn't. Hassan was convicted after the mass shooting that he carried out at the Fort Hood military base in 2009, in which he shot 13 unarmed soldiers. And when Pete Hegseth said that it was going to be live-streamed, his execution by firing squad, well, it would have been the first public execution in almost 100 years. Donald Trump says that, as he put it, many very good and well-meaning people would rather not watch him die. So he's decided to suspend the live streaming. Among those who had objected just yesterday and very publicly objected was Richard Devereux, a retired Major General from the US Air Force. He was one of more than 70 former high-ranking officers to sign an open letter, and he told me why he objected.
11: Simply put, I signed this letter because I believe strongly, you know, that the American military must always maintain the highest standards of professionalism, discipline, and respect for human dignity, even when dealing with someone who has committed the terrible crime that Nidal Hassan was convicted of. Nothing in the letter that I signed excuses those crimes or diminishes the suffering of his victims and families. But, you know, in carrying out a judicial sentence and broadcasting an execution for public consumption, those are two different things. And I don't believe turning an execution into a spectacle serves justice, honors the victims, or reflects the values of the United States military that I served in for 34 years.
0: I guess one distinction that could be drawn is that you say you want to uphold the standards and the values of the American military. Well, this is a decision that has been taken by that military's civilian overlord, if you like. I mean, this is the decision from the defense secretary. I mean, yes, it appears to have the approval of the commander-in-chief, who was quoted as saying that he absolutely approved of the suggestion that this be live-streamed. But, you know, that a distinction is being made here.
11: Yes, and I don't question Secretary Hegseth's authority to make such a decision. And I respect the notion that of civilian control of the military and that as retired officers, we need to honor that. However, we do have a duty to express our opinions as citizens and as people with a perspective of serving in the military that we have a great interest in ensuring our military upholds its values of professionalism, discipline, respect for human dignity, and following the rules that we've set regarding executions, which the Army manuals have certainly outlined.
0: Yeah. Well, the possibility of there being an execution out of a court-martial is there. I mean, I don't know what you personally feel about executions, about the death penalty in general, but I guess one argument in Pete Hegseth's favour is that, I mean, he says, look, it's a lesson, it's to show people that there are serious consequences. But also, I mean, if you approve of the idea of the death penalty being used, well, why not make it a public thing? Why not confront people with the reality of what execution means?
11: Tim, there's a real difference between transparency with the public and communicating to the public that justice has been served versus making creating a global spectacle. You know, in this age of social media and live streaming, this execution will be viewed by millions of people around the world. It could backfire. It could incite violence against Americans and against our interests around the world. So I'm concerned just in terms of foreign policy and the security of our military that by making this public and turning it into a spectacle, it could hurt our interests, hurt our standing in the world.
0: Can I ask you, I mean, I realize that, you know, you were a major general in the U.S. Air Force, and this is probably not a question that you would have given much thought to, but, you know, had you been the commanding officer at Fort Hood, where this is going to happen, and it almost sort of put the live streaming to one side, I just wonder what you think of the responsibility for those soldiers who were ordered to, you know, raise their rifles on December the 3rd against a man who presumably in some way will be immobilized in his wheelchair, hooded, and told to open fire. I mean, are you concerned at all about what some people are describing as the moral injury that could occur to those soldiers?
11: I am concerned about that, Tim. I mean, you know, there's no words to express the loss that the 13 families who lost loved ones, the 32 other families whose soldiers were wounded in that egregious attack. But that doesn't take away from the fact that our military, when carrying out a sentence, should do so in accordance with our values, with our professionalism, with respect for dignity. By turning, again, this execution into a public spectacle, we don't honor those families. In fact, some of the families, from what I understand, have spoken out against the public live streaming. But I understand the need to carry out the law, carry out the decision of the court in this matter. But I think that carrying out that decision responsibly is far different than, again, turning this into a spectacle.
0: And that was the retired Major General Richard Devereux speaking to me just before Donald Trump announced that the live streaming of the execution would not now go ahead. In the US, polls show an advantage for Democrats in the forthcoming midterm elections, now less than 3 weeks away. Both chambers of Congress are currently controlled by Republicans, but Democrats are now hoping they can gain a majority in the House of Representatives, and although it's seen as a longer shot, maybe even take control of the US Senate. The state of Iowa has voted three times for Donald Trump, a sign of a deepening conservative base. But with prices rising and policies some voters may not like for Mr. Trump, could the state flip to the Democrats? Our North America editor Sarah Smith is in Iowa.
12: It's often the case that the sitting president's party takes a battering in the midterm elections. But this year's opinion polls are suggesting an oversized advantage for Democrats. And that's because voters blame Donald Trump directly for the cost of living and the war in Iran. Game day at the Kinnick Stadium in Iowa City sees the Hawkeyes taking on Ohio State at American College Football. And the party starts early, hours before kickoff in the car park. There is beer, hot dogs, and even a whole alligator roasting on a barbecue.
13: We smoked it for about four and a half hours. Now we've wrapped it in bacon.
12: The Hawkeyes are the clearly acknowledged underdogs here. Winding his way through the crowd is Josh Turek, the Democratic candidate for Senate from Iowa. He's a former Paralympian basketball player who's in a wheelchair. shaking as many hands and trying to win over as many voters as he can, because this is a really tight race here in Iowa.
14: There we go. Go Hawks.
15: Yeah, thank you, guys. Thanks for all the support.
12: If you win here, that would be quite something.
15: Oh, I think that Iowans are uniquely struggling and hurting, and so I think they're ready for...

0: change. I mean, the tariffs have hurt Iowa more than any other state. The war in Iran, gas prices, diesel prices.
1: That's the distinctive sound of vintage engines at the Oskaloosa Classic Car Show in southeastern Iowa. Models like this bright red 1968 Camaro are gleaming in the morning sun.
2: Well, it's original.
1: It's a
2: Z28. There was like 24, 25 of them built.
1: Their owner's obvious pride, marred only by the increased cost of the premium fuel that keeps them on the road. Gene Fox told me how his life has changed.
2: You don't go out and eat as much, so it affects everything you do. We've got kids that live in Kansas City, and we don't go down and see them as much, but hopefully it's not forever.
1: And who do you blame for it?
2: I hate to say that, but our government.
1: And your president?
2: Yeah, I guess it's a start.
3: When I'm on the ballot, people show up and you always win. When I'm not on the ballot, 45% fewer people show up. So I'm asking you to do me one favor, pretend I'm on the ballot, please. We got to go and win this.
1: Donald Trump is insisting on leading the Republican campaign, even if many of his candidates don't want to be seen anywhere near a president with record low approval ratings. He could well be deterring more voters than he attracts.
4: I think it definitely puts voters off. There's no doubt about that. And I do think it probably raises the Democratic side to a level that isn't always there just because it's Donald Trump.
5: Oh, he's got us in the war. He's got prices, groceries high, sky high, gas sky high. I can't call him what I'd like to.
1: Will voters blame him for the high prices?
5: Yes, I think so.
6: Prices are up everywhere, and families are getting squeezed. So here's what I'm doing about it.
1: The Republican Senate candidate, Ashley Hinson, has voted to support the war in Iran 7 times in Congress. But like other Republicans in tough races, she's now trying to distance herself from the conflict.
7: It's why I've called for an immediate and successful end to the war in Iran so that families can see some relief at the pump and at the checkout line.
1: We're driving through Iowa, and there are cornfields to the left of me, cornfields to the right of me, just about as far as you can see. This is absolutely classic American Midwest agricultural state where farmers are really feeling the pain from petrol, diesel, fertilizer price increases. Farmer Jason Rogers stepped off his combine harvester to speak to me. He voted for Donald Trump 2 years ago and has since seen his own costs rise due to a war he doesn't believe the U.S. should be engaged in.
8: He did start the war in Iran, which I will say I don't think we probably should be in that one. I don't think that we need to be a policeman of the world anyways.
1: If you were looking at Republican candidates who had supported the war in Iran, who had voted with Donald Trump on that, would that affect your thinking?
8: No, it's not just one thing that's going to disqualify somebody for me voting for him. I mean, we don't make all the right choices all the time either, you know? If you tell me that you've made every decision in your life correct and you've never made a mistake, you're a liar.
1: I've heard repeatedly across Iowa from voters who feel their country is on the wrong track, but who, like Jason, don't plan to change their vote as a result. Opinion polls do suggest a surge for Democrats, but they may not be able to rely solely on Donald Trump's low approval ratings to boost their vote.
9: And that was Sarah Smith reporting for us from Iowa. 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
12: 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Morally, we just couldn't handle the South African goods. And I think because we wouldn't go away, the Irish government had to try and do something.
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14: As we entered Johannesburg's airspace, the pilot announced, "We welcome Sarah Bartman back into a country of birth after 192 years.
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9: And a reminder of our top story this hour.

0: Ukrainian officials say that the US-controlled Starshield satellite system used by the Ukrainian military to guide drones and protect the skies have been restored and are operational. Cassel Brian Lowe has been speaking to us about all this. She writes about defence and space for the Reuters news agency.
1: The Pentagon is Starshield's and Starlink's biggest customer. It certainly fuels a broader debate about reliance on US technology and the degree to which Europe needs to have alternatives which it can control. You know, the challenge with something like SpaceX is it has such a vast constellation that's not something even Europe-wide is possible to match, certainly in any short order.
0: This is NewsHour from the BBC World Service with me, Tim Franks. In Turkey, the space for dissent has long been narrowing. On Wednesday, the main private opposition TV channel, it's called Halk TV, was raided by police in Istanbul and shut down. Freedom of expression is an issue which the UK-based Turkish writer Elif Shafak has long grappled with. My colleague Rebecca Kesby has been talking to her and that issue, as I say, very dear to her, has certainly came up in their conversation, but they began talking about Elif's new novel. It's called In One Brief Moment, All Eternity, and it picks up on the French writer Gustave Flaubert's 19th century tale of scandal, Madame Bovary. In this book, Elif Shafak tells Flaubert's own story through the eyes of the women in his life. What prompted her to reimagine that life?
2: A few years back, I found myself struggling with everything that's happening in the world, to be honest. You know, we live in a time of war, division, polarization, accelerating climate crisis, lots of uncertainties, right? And I found myself asking, what is the meaning of writing a poem, a short story, a novel in a time like this? You know, looking for the perfect synonym when so much is happening outside the door. And that question, and maybe that quest about creativity in a time of crisis, took me straight to the 19th century. You might perhaps agree or disagree with me, but I think in many ways the 19th century is not over yet. You know, so much that has happened in that century of change, revolution, counter-revolution still matters today. And in the middle of that era of uncertainty and crisis, there lived a beloved novelist, Gustave Flaubert, who of course wrote this iconic book, Madame Bovary, and he was regarded as the connoisseur of the female mind, but I wanted to take that premise and turn it upside down and let women tell his story.
3: When you start reading this book, you kind of think, oh, right, this is Madame Bovary's revenge, you know, on Flaubert. But actually, you cast him as such a sympathetic character. He's very sensitive, imaginative, and throughout the book, there's the concept of storytelling and whose perspective the story comes from and how that story is told and the imagination that goes into storytelling. Why did you want to do that?
2: You know, I so appreciate that we're talking about this. In our daily lives, we are all occupying a tiny little corner of the universe, and we're so used to looking at the world through our own filter, our own lenses. But when we read a story for a few hours, for a few days, we journey into the psyche of another person, shift the perspective, and look at the world through completely different eyes. I think that's a very humbling exercise for the ego, for the self, and we need to make that journey as often as we can. In times of crisis, particularly our need for literature, for art, for creativity is all the more urgent. It helps us to connect, to slow down. If I may quickly add this, I think we're living in the age of three A's: anger, anxiety, and AI. There's a lot of existential angst right now. The only difference is some people hide their emotions more than others. That's the only difference. And that in itself is difficult enough. But if this were to become the age of four A's, meaning if apathy were to be added into the equation, I think it would be a much more dangerous world to live in. Mm. So why do I love literature so much because I think it is the antidote to apathy.
3: You're championed by feminists across Europe. I mean, and you've been very open about your views on why feminism is so important or the role of women and being active in politics. You have sort of got in trouble for some of your views in the past, though, and you were even accused of insulting Turkishness.
2: This is because of a novel that I wrote. It's called The Bastard of Istanbul. And after the book was published, I was put on trial for insulting Turkishness. And the prosecutor back then asked for 3 years in prison. It was a very surreal situation. We have an Article 301 in the Turkish Constitution that protects Turkishness against insults, even though nobody quite knows what that means. This article had been used against journalists and against historians before, but never, ever before against a fiction writer. So it was completely unexpected and unsettling, to be honest. Also, it was a bit surreal because the words of fictional characters were taken out of the book and used as evidence in the courtroom. As a result of which my Turkish lawyer had to defend not only me, but my Armenian-American fictional characters. And during that time, there were groups on the streets, you know, burning EU flags, spitting at my pictures, calling me a traitor. Later on, two other novels of mine, The Gaze and 10 Minutes 38 Seconds in the Strange World, in which I tell the story of a sex worker. These books have been investigated by the prosecutor's office, this time for, quote-unquote, the crime of obscenity. And to me, it's a bit ironic because as I was writing Flaubert's life, of course, I realized that 175 years ago, he was put on trial for writing Madame Bovary, and he was accused of the crime of obscenity. It was interesting for me to feel these echoes in time.
3: I don't think you've been back to Turkey since this prosecution. Today, there was a major TV station that was raided and shut down, effectively. There was also a protest in the parliament by some opposition MPs. What's your response to that?
2: You know, Turkey is such a beautiful, complicated country. And I think what is happening is really, really heartbreaking. And in many ways, it also shows us how fragile and important democracy is. So Turkey relatively holds regular elections. My point is regular elections, and I have a lot of respect for the ballot box, but that in itself is not enough to sustain a democracy. In addition to the ballot box, we need checks and balances. There should not be a monopoly of power. We need rule of law. We need free, independent, diverse media. It is so important for a democracy, the existence of a free media, but also independent academia, women's rights, minority rights, LGBTQ plus rights. So together with the ballot box, if we have all these components, then we have a healthy ecosystem of democracy. But if all the components are broken one by one and you only end up with the ballot box, that system cannot be a democracy. At best, it can be majoritarianism. And from majoritarianism into authoritarianism, it's a very quick fall.
0: And that was the Turkish author Elif Shafak speaking to Rebecca Kesby. Just a reminder of the news that broke while we were on air. President Trump now says that the execution by firing squad of the army psychiatrist Nidal Hassan in December will not be live streamed. That's it from NewsHour.
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0: ABC News with Satyam Weinstein. The owner of a school in Peshawar, northwestern Pakistan, has been arrested after its roof collapsed, killing at least 34 people, mainly children. Here's the BBC's Caroline Davies.
1: In the minutes after the collapse, there was a desperate scramble to try to free children caught under the rubble. Some rescuers carried debris in trays over their heads. Others pushed the rubble away with their bare hands and shovels. One witness says that he pulled out more than six children. At the time, he says that they were talking, but he later found out that they had died. According to police, the three-story structure had substandard roof slabs. The roof appears to have collapsed onto the floor below, causing it in turn to cave in.
0: This year's Nobel Peace Prize recipient Navi Pillai has labelled US President Donald Trump's behaviour as pathetic after she was given the award. Following the announcement earlier this week, Mr. Trump took to social media claiming he'd settled eight wars and that no one had ever heard of the humanitarian lawyer and former International Criminal Court judge. The US also imposed sanctions on the ICC almost immediately afterwards. Ms. Pillai says she's proud of her work and isn't bothered by Mr. Trump's views.
2: It is such pathetic behavior to be asking for an award. I'm very pleased the Nobel Selection Committee indicated the grounds why. I have 60 years of working in the human rights and justice fields, so it's hardly a record to balance with a politician who's asking for the award.
0: Head of a parliamentary inquiry into the redress scheme for child sexual abuse survivors says they hope the progress will be made at a meeting with the Social Services Minister. The inquiry recommends redress applications should be extended from next June to December and for processing to continue until all have been addressed. The government says it's waiting on a separate review to be completed before moving forward. However, Labor MP and victim survivor Jodie Bellaire says she's confident the right outcome will be achieved.
3: Michael Mann is delivering the second statutory review in November. So that will work, I believe, in lockstep with the report that we've done and reinforce the recommendations.
0: If you or someone you know is in an abusive situation, contact Full Stop Australia on 1800 Full Stop. That's 1800 385 578. The National Union of Students wants the federal government to increase the youth allowance payment while Anglicare Australia is calling for it to be abolished. Anglicare's latest report says the student income support system is failing and students are falling behind and instead want young people to be paid the same as other adults. Union President Felix Hughes says rather than scrapping the payment, he wants to see it improved.
4: Students right now don't have enough money to live on and they shouldn't be denied support because of what their parents earn. What we're calling for, however, is for youth allowance to be increased above the poverty line and for the age of independence to be abolished.
0: There's concerns trust in the Australian Defence Force may be impacted after a recording device was found in a female-only cabin of a Navy ship. A military and civilian investigation's underway following the discovery on the HMAS Lewin while it was docked at Cairns. Expert associate at the ANU National Security College, Jennifer Parker, says all Australians should be able to have complete trust in the military.
5: If something has happened that is as reported, those people need to be held accountable. The majority of that ship's company worked very hard, and I think that they would be absolutely aghast. And I think that we should acknowledge how difficult it must be for those serving on board. One of the key things about serving on board a warship in our nation is that trust is critical. And if the allegations are true, that means that trust has been eroded and impacted.
0: YouTube Music will start adding labels to songs created primarily using generative AI. It's the latest streaming service to use transparency tags after Spotify began earlier this year and Apple Music announced a similar move. The Kangaroos say they have plenty of room for improvement after a 24-22 win over the Kiwis to open the Rugby League World Cup at Sydney Football Stadium. New Zealand was the better side for much of the game, but starring roles from Reece Walsh and Jack Bostock helped Australia secure the win. Kangaroos captain Isaiah Yeo has told ABC Sport his side knows it can do better.
6: I thought we just made it harder on ourselves than what they did, particularly in that first half. Whether it was errors, discipline, sort of just allowed them to sort of roll. We had to absorb. I thought we did that pretty well, to be fair, come up with two intercept tries. But then the second half, we probably steadied the chip a little. I thought Tommy Dearden was outstanding for us. And then Jackie Bostock came up with some huge plays at the end.
0: And a record 11.5 million Australian adults now hold investments outside their superannuation and main home. The ASX says shares are the most widely held assets, followed by residential property, exchange-traded funds, term deposits and cryptocurrency. You're up to date with ABC News.

Taking a look at the capital city weather, Brisbane, a shower or two with a top of 22 degrees. You're on 18 at the moment. Sydney, a shower or two and 21. It's 16 degrees there right now. Canberra, possible shower, 18 degrees. It's 9 degrees in the nation's capital. Melbourne, mostly sunny with a top of 23, currently 11. In Hobart, sunny, 23. Right now it's 8 degrees. Adelaide, partly cloudy and 25. You're on 17 at the moment. Perth, mostly sunny and 23. Currently 13. And in Darwin, partly cloudy, 35 degrees. Right now, it's 29 degrees.

0: Welcome to Outlook from the BBC World Service. I'm Mubeen Azhar. I'm in the studio watching as my guest today, Rishabh Sharma, tunes his sitar. It's a beautiful instrument to see up close. Traditionally used in South Asian classical music, it has a long wooden neck with strings running over curved metal frets and a large round body, traditionally made from a dried gourd. Rishabh's sitar is particularly striking. There's a glittering Om symbol at the top and hundreds of tiny enamel flowers decorating the body. It's just a beautiful object. And then the sound. It might be a traditional instrument, but Rishabh is anything but. When he arrives for our chat with hennaed hands, diamonds in his ears and his teeth, he looks like a cross between a Disney prince and a rapper. He's accompanied by an entourage, including his parents, who've flown in to see him perform at London's Royal Albert Hall. It's a sold-out show and comes off the back of a tour of India where he's been playing to crowds of tens of thousands. Rishabh's been credited with bringing sexy back to the sitar, getting a new generation excited about classical music.
1: See, this is why I love my dad.
2: He tuned the sitar up so beautifully.
0: Oh, my God. Oh, your dad just tuned it up for you.
2: Yeah, that's why it was out.
0: That Rishabh found his way to the sitar is perhaps no surprise. He's the fourth generation of a family of renowned sitar makers in India, who, for over a century, have crafted instruments for some of music's biggest names, from Ravi Shankar to the Beatles. But it would take a devastating personal loss and his decision to speak out in spite of taboo that would set Rishabh on a path that would bring his music to millions.
1: I come from a family of musical instrument makers, so we are called the Rikhirams, and we are a super household name for Indian classical instruments, so be it sitars, tablas, tanpuras, harmoniums, so anyone who is of that level and caliber, who is a professional or an artist, they would have our instruments. You know, it's like when your musical career gets serious, you would go and get a Rikhiram instrument. So our shop, our store was always filled with maestros and the greatest ustads and pandits, as we call, you know, learned people. And so music was such a core thing in my family that, you know, just, you know, sitting with these maestros and going to the store, going to the factories and just listening to so much noise that goes into making music, right? You know, the sound of drilling, hammering, this and that. And once the instrument is finished, it just sounds heavenly. My mom's a singer. She's a dancer as well. And when we were kids, she used to just blast music and make us dance, for which I'm really grateful because I had rhythm instilled in my body from a very young age. So now that you see me with my sitar, I'm almost dancing with the sitar on stage. So that's what my household was like, you know, growing up.
0: It sounds like it was a very natural fit. So yes. Were you encouraged to play an instrument when you were very young?
1: So we were encouraged, but never forced. My parents were very liberal. My dad never pressured me into anything. It happened very organically. I was playing the guitar before the sitar. So yeah, it was never part of the plan.
0: In your household, there was also Nanu.
1: Yes, my Nanu. That's my grandfather, yeah.
0: That's your maternal grandfather,
1: yeah.
0: Tell me about that relationship. It's quite a special relationship, wasn't it? Particularly in those early years.
1: Yes. So my Nanu was my best friend, you know. He was the coolest grandfather one could have ever asked for. He was a total enabler. He would never say no to us, always pamper us, you know, when we were little. And when we were like teenagers, then he just became our best friend. I used to talk to him about girls, about music, anything that he was like my go-to person, you know, to seek advice. And obviously my nanny, she was like the police, like, you know, go study, do this, do that. And we were really scared of her as kids. But yeah, I was super, super close to them. My nanu particularly was like my third parent. So we were tight.
0: It was a special relationship.
1: Yes, absolutely, yeah.
0: Within the context of all these beautiful musical instruments, your first direction with music that you followed was actually with the guitar, wasn't
1: it? Yes, yes.
0: Why the guitar?
1: It was just cool to play guitar at that time.
0: I mean,
1: it still
0: cool.
1: is, it still is, I guess. But it was like, you know, you would see all these, I think film, media and everything just fantasize guitar so much, especially in like Indian movies and stuff, that you're a rock star, you know, you get girls if you play this instrument, this and that. So everyone just like becomes slave to the trend. And I was no different. I picked up the guitar just to trying to be cool and everything. But yeah, I got pretty good at it. You know, I started playing like Green Day songs, some Limp Bizkit, and started playing like bar chords. And so I think that also just came very naturally to me because my ears were tuned, basically.
0: So guitar was fulfilling all of those kind of stereotypes of being a sexy instrument, I guess it's
1: correct,
0: fair to say,
1: correct, yeah.
0: Right? So it was the sexy rock star instrument. What was your pathway to playing sitar for the first time?
1: So it's a very interesting story because my family being my family, and especially my father being my father, he was very strict, particularly for his instruments, you know, how they were handled, how they were held. He wouldn't even let me touch a sitar if I hadn't showered. So he was so particular about the purity and the sanctity and the piousness of it.
0: If you hadn't showered, is that because was there a religious connotation?
1: No, it's sacred, right? Like, you know, it's something that's pure, clean. So you have to be clean yourself, or at least like wash your hands before you know, touch it. I mean, we would be like that with your Rolls Royce, maybe, right? Like, I wouldn't like sit in your Rolls Royce with dirty clothes on.
0: Sure.
1: So it was something like, so he kept instruments on a pedestal. And there were often times when I was like, you know, okay, let me try it. He's like, nope. First, you have to learn it properly. And then only you can, you know, go ahead and, you know, even fiddle around with it. So there was this one time I saw him make this studio sitar, which is his innovation, which is like a smaller, flat sitar, which is easy for travel. So he made that instrument. I think it was shipped to Switzerland. And during the process of the shipping, it was mishandled. And unfortunately, it was broken by the shipment company. And obviously, the client sent it back. And I saw the whole process, you know, the instrument being made, packed, shipped, came back, broken. And then my dad has such deep reverence for these instruments that he never lets them be broken. So he fixed it, he glued it up, and just hung it on the wall to dry. And now I'm just watching it. That's a thought. And then I'm like, okay, what are his concerns? So he thinks that I'm going to break it. I'm a novice, so maybe I'll hurt myself. But now that I'm fairly good at guitar, I know how to handle strings. So I built up the courage that, Dad, you know, this sitar is already broken. So how much more can I break it, right? It's already fixed. Like, no one's going to buy it. Like, either someone buys it at a discount or something like that. So I was like, let me just try it on, you know. I would like to just apply my mind to it and see, you know, how it is. And he was in a good mood. He's like, all right, try it. And the moment I held the sitar, I just felt like this was a familiar surprise. And I've been here before, you know, like how you have like deja vu sort of situation. Within minutes, I figured out Sa-re-ga-ma-ba-da-ni-sa-sa-ni-da-ba-ma-ga-re-sa. And my dad's like, just like side-eyeing me. He's like, what? And I keep like, you know, spending

0: And then he gave me my first lesson. Then he started teaching me different ragas. So he introduced me to ragas. I mean, whatever little knowledge that he had from touring with musicians, spending time with maestros. So he started like passing that down to me.
1: Ragas are central to Indian classical music. A melodic framework for improvisation. In Sanskrit, the word means coloring or dyeing.
0: A raga is like a concept. It's like a palette. Yeah, that you pick these notes and then you use them in a certain way to paint a picture. And so that's why it's very hard to understand what a raga is without actually learning them. But these are scales that are very inherent to our music. And most of our music till date is based around a raga, if not completely, but loosely. I mean, for lack of a better term, I will just say, you know, these are like scales that you practice. So if there's a raga called Alaiya Bilawal, so it goes like Ni sa ga re ga pa dha ni sa sa ni dha ni dha pa dha ma ga re sa. So there's a form that you skip, omit some notes, but you include them on the way back. So usually for a Western scale, it's going to be the same going up and down. Like ascending and descending is the same. A raga twists and turns the notes a little bit to paint like a particular picture. So we make like permutations and combinations of notes even when we're improvising. So you have to be within the boundaries of these rules and improvise. So that's where it like sort of differs from jazz music, where it's more liberal to just play any note. There's no bad note in jazz music, but there are bad note in ragas.
1: Okay, there's rules.
0: Yeah, there's must be ton followed. Hella rules.
1: What was it like learning with your father?
0: Oh, he was... he would get upset when I would, not listen to him, but he gave it his 100%, that matters more than anything. He was like an open book, he's like, this is what I know. Learn all of this and then we'll find you a real guru, because he started me off, it was like a launch pad.
1: Did you know when you had that launch pad, did you know that you were taking this seriously? Because I think many people will be able to relate to the idea of young people loving an instrument, but then loving sports at the same time, and then something else gets their attention, something else and something else.
0: Yeah.
1: Did you feel at the time that this could actually be your path forward and this could be your life? Or did it just feel a bit breezier than that?
0: I'll be very honest with you. At that time, sitar did not have... I mean, you are experiencing sitar what it is today. But at that time in India, it was considered boring, outdated, and it's usually played by women. So it's not a manly instrument.
1: Okay.
0: Unfortunately, that was a big battle I had to fight as a kid as well. When I was growing up, I was getting clowned. Can I speak a little Hindi?
1: Sure, please.
0: So people are like, sitar to ladkiyan ho jati hain, it's a girly instrument.
1: Yeah, sitar is for girls.
0: So that all of that was, and which is kind of true, because in media, like films and TV shows, Indian music was always clowned. And if not clowned, then it was showed in the background. Like there's like actresses sitting in their anarkali dresses and just playing it in a wrong posture. So that was the perception. It was never put on a pedestal. It wasn't made cool. What was made cool was guitars. So there's still to this day that Western hangover in India that, whatever happens in the West is cool. But our own art is like looked down upon, sadly. So I never wanted to be a sitarist when I first picked it up. It was just a way of like branching out my musicality.
1: What started as just a hobby for Rishabh was about to get a lot more serious when his burgeoning talent was spotted by one of India's musical greats. Rishabh was 13 when his father asked him to play a piece at an event organized in memorial of his paternal grandfather, renowned sitar maker Bishan Das Sharma.
0: My dad prepared this piece for me in honor of my grandfather, who we had lost in 2007. So we were doing a tribute concert, because in our Hindu tradition, after 4 years, we do like a ceremony for the departed. So we captured that event and someone from the audience put that up on YouTube. And And within a few days, we get

0: call from the man, Pandit Ravi Shankar ji.
1: Ravi Shankar, perhaps the most well-known sitar player in history and widely considered one of the best of all time.
0: He was just scrolling on his iPad, and this is a man who's like 90 years old, just scrolling on his iPad, and he used to love new talent. He used to talk about like new talent all the time with me, and that's why it's so easy to believe that. Otherwise, I was like, I don't believe that he was scrolling, because he used to read all these Bengali newspapers and stuff. So he came across that video, and then he read the name, then he made that connection. And my dad has also like had briefly mentioned to him that Rishabh is playing sitar, and so he gave a call to my dad. He's like, you know, Sanjay, is this your kid? And he's like, yes, Guruji. He's just started. I've started giving him a few lessons. He's like, you know, I'm coming to Delhi. So whenever you guys are, when I reach, please, I would love to, you know, meet him and listen to him once. And my dad was just like, wow, oh, okay. The man himself, the god of music, has called us. And then we did just that. And we went there, but there was like this whole, like a ceremony sort of a setting over there. And then we were like a little puzzled, like, you know, what's happening? Because my dad said that you just have to go and play. So we just got some flowers, some sweets, and you just showed up. But after I performed a piece for him, then he pointed out that clip. He was like, you know, what you were playing was slightly incorrect. So you were playing one wrong note. So I want to show you what the real Tilaka mode is. So Tilaka mode is a raga. And then he picked up his sitar, and then he started playing, and I was just in complete awe. Because I had never heard him like live like that, because we heard recordings. I had been to his shows, but I was like way in the back. But just the atmosphere that there was in that music room with the drone playing, and then just him just putting his heart out on that instrument, it was just amazing. I was starstruck. So he heard me, and then he played this piece. He's like, you know, you have talent, but obviously you need right guidance. You know, I mean, whatever your dad is teaching you, that's amazing. But, you know, whatever life that I have left on this planet, I would love to teach you. And I just saw my parents' jaw drop on the floor, because like God of music himself is asking if I can teach your child. And my dad is like, Guruji, this is your kid. So whatever you want, please feel free. This is, you know, I surrender him to you.
2: Just had this new wonderful young boy become my student, and just giving him few lessons, he's going to play for you. I hope he goes much further and that I can teach him much more. Please bless him. Thank you.
0: And that's how it started. That's the moment when sitar became serious in my life. I was like, you know, the greatest legend is investing time in me. Now I have to like stop playing around and practice this art and take it forward.
1: What was it actually like learning with Ravi Shankar? What were those lessons like? What was the atmosphere like?
0: He was very strict. He was very particular. Because the only thing is that Guruji was always, he had a feeling that time is ticking. You know, I am getting older. He's not getting any younger. So I want you to just take everything from me as soon as possible. So I could feel that in the room, right? You know, just pick it up. Come on, let's go. So I was trying to do my best. You know, I was 12, 13 years old. And so he was very strict and particular in like, you know, holding the sitar. So everything that I had learned from my dad and my school teacher and anyone who used to show up at the shop. So I had to unlearn everything. And then he taught me how to like even like strike the string from scratch. So all of that I had to unlearn and learn again. So a lot of time went into that before we actually got into compositions.
1: Ravi Shankar died less than a year after taking on Rishabh as his final.

0: student, but the trust this maestro had placed in him would shape his path for years to come. Rishab continued to dedicate himself to the sitar throughout his teenage years before leaving India at 17 to study economics in New York. But alone and far from home, he missed music. So he began learning music production, experimenting with beats that blended the sitar with electronic sounds. Then in 2020, when COVID brought the world to a standstill, Rishab's musical ambitions were put on hold.
1: So I was having a great time just making music, working, but like, boom, the pandemic hit, everyone at home. Even my sitar career sort of took a backseat. So I was fighting that mentally also, because there was uncertainty, like what's going to happen. And then my grandfather falls sick. So he...
0: This was Nanu.
1: Yeah, Nanu. My Nanu. Yeah, he fell and then he broke his hip for the second time. And I know, you know, how painful it was the first time. And it took him so long to recover from that. And when it happened for the second time, there was a part of me that had lost hope that, you know, he's going to be on a wheelchair forever. COVID time, so no one could be in the hospital with him aside from just like one person, that's the nurse. So he was super lonely, and this is a person who never stays at home. He's always outside doing something, socializing. So I could see him be depressed, you know, because he's not his usual self. Him breaking down in front of me that, you know, I'm done. I just wanna die. I don't wanna live anymore.
0: That's so difficult.
1: And I was trying to give him all the strength that I could through my words. And then I just found a formula. I was like, you know, why don't I play for him on FaceTime?
0: You know, yeah, because you couldn't physically be in the same room as him.
1: Yeah.
0: There's the pandemic. So
1: because he
0: your
1: can have a phone. Maybe not a person, but he can have a phone in front of him. So he used to love like old Bollywood music from 50s and 60s. So obviously I used to play that for him whenever he was around. But then I actually started like picking them up and practicing them. So every day I would call him and play for him a little bit. So that would really like, I could see in his eyes, you know, that he is getting happy. He's enjoying it, even though he wasn't talking much at that time. And unfortunately, one day we received the news that he is no more. So I was completely broken, shattered, because I lost my best friend.
0: Grief-stricken, Rishab spiraled into depression and put down the sitar. But it would be his instrument that eventually helped him find his way back to himself and to connect with an audience of millions. That's coming up after the break. Stick with us.
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0: After Rishab Sharma's beloved grandfather died, he stopped playing the sitar entirely. When he returned to it, he started sharing his music and story online.
1: I would talk about mental health and grief, losing my grandfather, going into depression, telling people that it's okay to feel this way. Depression is as common as cold. I think that was my way of dealing with it as well.
0: This transparency would open doors to a whole new life and superstardom. After the BBC News,
5: BBC News with Sue Montgomery. President Trump says the execution of army psychiatrist Nidal Hassan will not be live streamed. He said the event may be viewed in person by the immediate families of the victims if they so choose. Hassan killed 13 unarmed soldiers at a Texas military base in 2009.

0: The Houthis in Yemen have attacked the presidential palace in the port city of Aden, the seat of the internationally recognised government. The Iran-backed movement says the palace was being used as an operations centre, commanded by Saudi officers. Senior figures in football's world governing body have told its president he's not fit to lead the organisation unless he answers key questions about his abandoned plan to sell off parts of the World Cup to private investors. Gianni Infantino apologised to the first meeting of FIFA's council since his proposals were scrapped. NATO's Secretary-General Mark Rutte says he's discussed the importance of an energy ceasefire during talks in Brussels with Volodymyr Zelensky. The Ukrainian president is there for talks with EU leaders. At least 32 children and a teacher have been killed after a roof collapsed at a school in Peshawar in Pakistan. Reports from Sudan say at least 5 children have been killed in an airstrike in North Kordofan state. The Sudanese army has not commented. Archaeologists have discovered what they believe could be the earliest evidence of lethal violence by one human against another. Researchers found the 75,000-year-old shoulder blade of a Neanderthal in a cave in Iraqi Kurdistan with a 15-millimetre hole through it. The angle of the wound suggests a spear entered the victim's chest and exited through the left shoulder blade. BBC News.
1: Welcome back to Outlook with me, Mubeen Azhar. We're in the studio with sitar player and musician Rishabh Sharma. Born into a family of renowned sitar makers, Rishabh's prodigious talent on the instrument was spotted by Indian classical music legend Ravi Shankar when he was just 13 years old. He took him on as his student in the last years of his life. A short discipleship that would shape everything to come for Rishabh. He carried on playing, even after moving to New York to study economics at university. But when the pandemic hit in 2020 and his beloved grandfather Nanu died shortly after, Rishabh fell apart.
2: I wasn't eating. I wasn't coming out of my room. I was just not myself. I stopped working out, stopped practicing, stopped playing the sitar. Even my family was going through it, that we couldn't be there for each other either, because, you know, it would just like make it worse. So I was just locked into my room, because I know if I go out and I talk to my mom, we both are going to be crying again. So I don't want to do that. So you sort of like just distance yourself when you're going through depression, right?
1: Mental health was rarely discussed in the culture Rishabh grew up in. The framework within which he could understand his grief just didn't feel big enough. Isolated and locked down in his room, he went online for answers.
2: I started researching, like, why is my heart beating out of my chest? Like, I started, like, Googling it up, you know, what is this? And then I found that it could be anxiety. There are signs that I'm going through depression. And at that time, Clubhouse was really popular. There was this platform. And I used to talk to my friends over there. And in an open room, I was like, guys, I think I'm going through something. I think I don't sleep very well at night. I get like palpitations. I feel like my heart is like racing. Do you guys have any like tips of anything like I can take? And then my friends were like, you know, you should really go see someone because, you know, it could be something serious and you never know.
1: Rishabh sought therapy for the first time in his life. And it was his therapist who told him to pick up his instrument again.
2: So I, with all my might, I, you know, started going back to my routine. And when I held the sitar again for after such a long time, I was like, where were you? Where the hell were you?
1: Like a old friend.
2: Yeah. It was such a moment of realization that, you know, because you take those things for granted, right? And then I started practicing again and all these endorphins and were going through my body and I saw myself smile again.
1: On a social media platform called Clubhouse, structured like a series of virtual rooms where people can tune in to different live streams and talk to each other, Rishabh started playing for strangers online and talking about his grief. He called the room Sitar for Mental Health.
2: I would just like play my heart out.

0: And that's how I started. I started playing for people. And similarly, how I used to play for my grandfather is I was playing for people because I was like, guys, I know everyone is going through something. This is my service. And this is my way of giving it back. I would talk about mental health and grief, losing my grandfather, going into depression, telling people that it's okay to feel this way. It's anxiety is as common as cold. Depression is as common as cold. I think that was my way of dealing with it as well. I think grief shrinks when you share it.
1: That must have been quite a difficult thing to do, because at that point there wasn't anyone going on an online platform in the context of I'm going to play sitar and then also deciding to share their personal story. That's very specific.
0: Especially in the South Asian community, it's so stigmatized and so looked down upon. It's so unmanly to talk about mental health, to accept that I'm going through depression. Like, I'm not feeling okay. And that's the stigma I wanted to break by coming clean with my story, that, you know, I also been through it. It's not something I want to brush under the carpet. This is the reality. If I can go through it, you can also go through it, right? If I can work on it and get better, even you can get better.
1: How did people respond?
0: It was really heartwarming because initially I wasn't known, right? No one knew me. I would see like three people join, come in and out. I mean, I would do this every single day. So second day was similar. Third day, I saw six people. Fourth day, I saw like 12 people. And every single day, it was just like multiplying an audience. And there was this one day, there was like 4,500 people. And that was Clubhouse's limit, that, you know, how many people can be in a room at once.
1: Mm-hmm.
0: And I was just like, I was just blown away. My hands started like trembling. I was like, you know, what do I play for 4,500 people? And that's the day I saw potential in sitar for mental health. I was like, wow, this is a movement that has gone beyond me.
1: When lockdown restrictions finally lifted, Rishabh organized his first live show for 40 people in a yoga studio in New York.
0: So my name is Rishabh Rikhiram Sharma. These are my parents, Sanjay Rikhiram and Manjul Rikhiram. And my dad made this sitar, so first of all the credit goes to him. At that first show, we gave out people just cards so they could write the colors that they saw, any feedback that they have. What was their favorite moment during the...
1: The colors that they saw, just explain that.
0: So colors as in when every rag has a color, right? It makes you feel a certain way. It could be like sadness. We call them rasas. So there are 9 rasas in our Indian classical art theory. 9 different emotions that, you know, art can make you feel. I played a raga called Bihag, which in my mind is like very bluish. Like it's like a sky, like a super blue sky. And that's what I imagine it to be. And similarly, people also thought that. So it was very interesting to just read all of these comments and do more research. And it wasn't a perfect set. You know, I don't think it was a perfect experience until like 2020 or 2023, where I collated all this data and crafted this set, which is the sitar for mental health experience today, where we start with a breathing exercise, a guided meditation on the sitar, followed by a deep raga with an exploration with the tabla and the band. And then we have something called an icebreaker. So at my shows, you would turn to the stranger sitting next to you, a front or back, whatever. And then you would just I would give you prompts to ask them those questions. So questions like, you know, what is one thing that you regret? What is one thing that you're grateful for? What is one thing that you really look forward to? So I would give them these prompts and then they would chat up and just feel like a community or a family under that roof.
1: It really does sound like communal group therapy.
0: Yes.
1: On a very large scale. I think it's important we talk about the scale here.
0: Yeah, yeah.
1: Because these shows, when I say they got bigger and bigger, it wasn't 30 people to 60 people. I mean, it's fair to say, is this correct? Right now, your tour is the biggest selling classical music tour in
0: 100%.
1: India.
0: 100%. Obviously, like, we cannot scale it more than that because the experience...

0: just get hampered, you know. I'm not a rock star that, you know, jumps inside the crowd and does all of that. So
1: you're too busy asking people to ask about other people's regrets and their favorite things in life. It's a different experience.
0: It's a different experience.
1: What started as a way of processing his grief during lockdown has turned into a phenomenon. Today, Richard plays to crowds of thousands all across the world. He's graced the cover of magazines, and with millions of followers online, he's a bona fide global celebrity. Behind the star power is a message. We need to normalize conversations about mental health, and it's really struck a chord amongst the fandom. You know, this is the point in our chat where I want you to park the humility for a second, because, you know, we follow each other on social media, so I know your work.
0: Yeah.
1: So I think it's fair to say that you have succeeded in that idea of making Siddharth sexy,
0: mm-hmm.
1: and you brought it to a new audience.
0: Thank you.
1: But tell me about that. Do you believe you've succeeded in doing that?
0: I think there's a lot more work that needs to be done. Obviously, there's music, there's presentation. So we can sort of put this art form on a pedestal and, like, what's the next level, right? What's new that I'm bringing to the table? So I often spend a lot of time thinking about that, you know, from my henna tattoos to now my sitar has diamonds. So I wanted to be the first sitarist to have diamonds.
1: Are you serious?
0: Yeah, I have diamonds in my teeth.
1: Of course. I mean, what we needed was a sitar with diamonds. Why not?
0: Yeah,
1: of course.
0: Right.
1: Okay, wonderful.
0: See, it's all part of the presentation, right? Like, you need that bling. I feel like you... we only see that sort of bling with hip-hop. So often I just think, you know, what is good for the culture and how can I, you know, just put that to a next level and put it on a pedestal. So I think I have put a dent, but there's more work to be done.
1: Do you feel a pressure now? Because you have become, whether this was the intention or not, you've become the poster boy for Siddharth.
0: Unfortunately, like, my upbringing is such that, you know, I would never feel that I'm the face. I believe that there's a lot more work to be done in my practice, in my playing. That it's people have been kind, but, you know, I still have a very long way to go. So it's hard for me to believe that, but if you say so.
1: If I say so. I know your family came along today, right?
0: They're always with me.
1: Your parents are in the building. What do they make of what you've done and the success? And let's be honest about it, the fanfare, the fandom,
0: yeah.
1: The fandom and the celebrity, really. Mm. That's what I'm talking about, that has come with all of this. What do they make of that?
0: Let me just see if they're not here, right? So I can talk.
1: Yeah.
0: I can talk good about them. No, I'm so blessed to have them. My dad is the voice myself. Like, my dad has crafted me a sitar, which is my voice today. So even if you close your eyes and listen to my sitar, you know it's Rishabh playing. It's because of him that I today have a voice. My mom, she is the one who has the best musical ear. Anything I make or create, I go to her for approval. Is this going to work? How does this sound? Does it sound good? So they take care of a lot for me and are always there. And now I don't give them a choice of being at home. I make them tour with me every single place, because otherwise, if you sit down and plan vacations with the family, you are brown. You know how hard it is to get your brown parents out of your house.
1: It can be like herding cats. Yeah. Okay.
0: So, I mean, I'm so blessed that I have this thing of touring, that I can, you know, travel with them. And my dad, you know, takes care of a lot of things in my life. So I'm really blessed, you know.
1: What do you think your grandfather, Nanu in particular, what would he make of your success today?
0: He would be absolutely ecstatic to see the kind of crowds that are turning up today. And believe it or not, he was one of the first people to encourage me to play bhajans on the sitar. Bhajans are devotional music,
1: mm-hmm.
0: particularly in, like, Hindu traditions. So he's like, you know, this is something that brings the whole country together and the whole culture together. So if you play these melodies, aarti and all of these things, then, you know, you'll be loved by

0: every single culture, you know, because this is pan India. Because India also has so many subcultures, right? There's north, there's south,
1: of course,
0: east, west. You know, everyone has their own culture. So I think you would be proud.
2: Good.

0: That was Rishabh Sharma talking to me in the BBC studio in London. Next week on Outlook and our sister podcast, Lives Less Ordinary, don't miss their head-spinning story of Lacey Tezino. Growing up in Vidor in Texas in the 1980s, whiteness meant safety. The place had a notoriously racist past, and as a small girl, Lacey was used to hearing racial slurs around the house. She always looked a bit different from others in her community and was told it was because her mother, who died shortly after she was born, was from Hawaii. Her beloved father had died too when she was 6 years old, so she was raised by her grandparents. Lacey didn't really encounter any black people growing up. That didn't happen until she went to university in Houston.
1: My roommate, I remember meeting her for the first time. It was so funny. So at that time, you get paperwork that tells you ahead of time who your roommate is. Her parents saw where I was from, and they immediately assumed that I was white, right? They said, oh, Vidor, Texas, we know where that is. Oh, my goodness, you have a white roommate. And my last name was Huckabee, and they were like, oh, goodness. Well, when they walk in, I'm not in the room, I'm in the bathroom, and I've got these male models on the wall that have their shirt off and their Abercrombie and Fitch, all white guys all over the wall, because I got there, I think, 2 days before her. So I have now taken up the whole wall with my white male models who I just thought were the sexiest things on earth. And she walks in and they're like, yep, knew it. You know, this is what we expected to walk into. But then I come out of the bathroom and her parents are looking at me and they're looking at the wall and they're looking at their daughter like, what is going on? They said, and I said, hey, and I reach out my hand and I said, I'm your roommate. She says, you're my roommate? And then she says, I thought my roommate was white. That was my first, like, hello into university. And I thought, and then after that day, it was the most beautiful awakening, the most hilarious initiation into sisterhood. So, you know, my two sweet mates come over and they're both African-American, very bold, beautiful friends who come over and they're just looking at me and they're all just kind of laughing. And where are you from? And they're all from Houston. So they have never been around anyone like me. And I have this like thick country accent and I'm washing my hair every single day, which, you know, most black girls do not do. And they're just like, what is your deal? And one of them is just looking at me and she just says, you do know you're black, right? And they weren't expecting me to say what? And then they all just stop. And she says, okay, I'm going to make this very simple. Which one of your parents is black? And I said, neither. And they're like, what are you talking about? And at this point, I mean, I remember my face, my cheeks like feeling so hot. And I was so embarrassed. And I was just like, in that moment, like, what is going on?
0: You can hear Lacey's story on Monday's Outlook and via Lives Less Ordinary, wherever you get your podcasts. That's all we've got time for today. I'm Mubeen Azhar. The producer of today's program was Zoe Gelber. Outlook will be back again tomorrow. Thanks for listening. Until next time, take care.
2: BBC World Service are now history told by the people who were there. It's witness history. Today, we're going back to 1985, when guerrilla expert Diane Fossey was murdered at her research station in Rwanda. In 2013, Lucy Byrne spoke to Dr. Kelly Stewart, who worked with Diane.
3: It's the 1970s in Rwanda, and researcher Diane Fossey is doing one of the world's first long-term studies of the mountain gorilla.
4: Gorillas are unique among the great apes in that they do live in very, very cohesive family groups bonded by strong kinship ties. Groups average about 10 individuals, and each is led by a dominant silverback male.
3: Is it silverback because his hair has gone silver?
4: That's right. Only the males, silver on their back, just as do, well, I guess both sexes do, don't they, in humans? But only the males among the gorillas.
3: Kelly Stewart went to Rwanda in 1973 to work with Diane Fossey at Karisoki, a research centre Fossey had founded in the mountains of Rwanda's Volcanoes National Park.
5: I was completely speechless, first of all, because I could hardly breathe because it was walking up to 10,000 feet, following Diane through on this very muddy trail up a steep mountain to get to camp. You walked about an hour and a half to get there. My boots didn't fit and my feet were bleeding. I believe I eventually took them off and continued walking up to the rest of the way barefoot. And Diane was talking the whole time, very friendly, but telling me sort of dramatic stories about when she was imprisoned in Congo. And we ran into somebody who I think she thought was either a poacher or he had cattle in the park, which was illegal. And she started yelling and screaming at this guy and then spit on the ground in front of him. It was like being in a completely different world.
3: But Kelly Stewart soon settled in.
5: The camp is still one of the most beautiful places I've ever been. It was on the edge of this huge golden meadow, and you look out across the meadow towards Congo, and you have a view of two of the volcanoes, and it was just a little collection of corrugated metal cabins surrounded by trees that were dripping with lichen, and it was magical. It's hard to describe how beautiful it was.
3: And studying the gorillas was fascinating.
5: Yeah. They're very reminiscent of us. Their facial expressions and the way they move their hands. And they do things that are so familiar. You know, you have to be careful about being anthropomorphic and saying that animal is jealous. But they do things and it looks as if they're jealous. The other thing about them is that they have such a presence. They're so dignified, and they have these beautiful brown eyes. They look right at you like they're trying to really figure you out. You just never knew what was going to happen. Kind of like living with Diane.
3: Because Diane Fossey's passion for gorillas made her a difficult person to work with.
5: They were her mission in life, to try and protect them. And I think she probably projected her emotional ties onto them.
3: Diane Fossey spoke to the BBC about her relationship with gorillas in 1984.
4: Well, I'm an inhibited person, and I felt that the gorillas were somewhat inhibited as well. So I imitated their natural, normal behavior, like feeding, munching on celery stalks, or scratching myself. Or I made a mistake chest beating in the beginning, which was an error, because by chest beating, I was telling the gorillas I was alarmed, as they were telling me they were alarmed when they chest beat. So I gave that up and just reduced myself to the belch vocalizations, the contentment sounds.
6: Would you care to give us another example of that?
4: Wouldn't it be nice if humans could go through life belch vocalizing instead of arguing?
3: Working with Diane wasn't always easy.
5: There were two sides of Diane. There was one side that was very warm and friendly and made you feel like she really wanted your friendship. And then there was her side of yelling and screaming and swearing and raging.
3: And worse than Diane's treatment of her Western colleagues was her behavior towards Rwandans.
5: She had a kind of colonial attitude towards the Rwandans. Rwanda certainly then was a very, very poor country, one of the poorest countries in Africa, and they didn't have a lot of money to protect the gorillas. And when I first got to Karisoki in 73, it was overrun with cattle. And Diane took the law into her own hands. You know, I mean, the first week I was there, she went and shot a whole bunch of cattle. And she was called down to Ruwengeri to account for her actions with the park conservator. And she said, well, if you're not going to do your job, I have to do it for you.
3: For Diane, the most important thing was to protect the gorillas from the poachers who threatened the park, particularly after one of her favourite gorillas, a young silverback called Digit, was found dead in 1978 with his head, heart and hands removed by poachers.
5: She

0: hated, hated, hated poachers. And, you know, you couldn't say to her, Diane, this is their livelihood, or they don't have anything else. You know, that sort of thing did not wash with her at all. She had a sort of siege mentality.
1: And she would go to considerable lengths to scare poachers out of the area, including trying to make them believe she was a witch.
0: When she'd go to the States on leave, she would buy all these scary masks at Halloween shops, and then she would put them on when she was doing this kind of doing a number on a poacher. Diane did not hide what she did to poachers.
1: There were reports that Diane had kidnapped a poacher's child in retaliation, and that she had even once burnt down a poacher's house.
0: No one could get away with that now, but Rwanda had an oddly sort of affectionate feeling for Diane because her articles in National Geographic and everything, she really put mountain gorillas and Rwanda on the map.
1: Kelly Stewart and her husband, fellow gorilla specialist Sandy Harcourt, spent a number of years at Karasoke and deputised for Diane at the head of the research centre in the early 1980s. They left Rwanda in 1983. Kelly Stewart was celebrating Christmas with her brother in Arizona in 1985 when she received a phone call to say Diane Fossey had been murdered in her cabin at Karasoke.
0: It was really shocking, but at the same time, I think people who had worked with Diane were sort of waiting for something like that to happen because she had a lot of enemies.
1: A hole had been cut in the corrugated iron of Diane's cabin and she had been attacked with a machete. The Rwandan government blamed Fossey's American research assistant who fled the country. A Rwandan staff member at Karasoke died in prison in suspicious circumstances.
0: I think somebody had her killed. I don't think it was a poacher. I don't think it was the researcher at Karasoke who was accused. I don't think it was any of the men who worked at Karasoke. I think it was somebody higher up who was doing bad stuff, and Diane found out about it, so he had her killed. She was buried at Karasoke. There's a little graveyard there of gorillas that died, and Digit's there, the one that was attacked. Uncle Bert's there, and Diane's there.
1: The question of who killed Diane Fossey has still not been fully resolved. The research centre at Karasoke was destroyed during the Rwandan Civil War of the 1990s, but study of the gorillas continues.
0: She set up one of the longest-running field studies of any mammal anywhere. And people today are still observing the descendants of the first gorillas she contacted, which is pretty amazing.
1: Kelly Stewart spent the rest of her career continuing her work on gorilla anthropology.
2: That was Lucy Burns speaking to Dr. Kelly Stewart in 2013 for Witness History.
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0: ABC News with Satyam Weinstein. A roof collapse in Pakistan's northwest has killed at least 34 children and a teacher. South Asia correspondent Rachel Clayton reports.
1: Rescue crews are trying to recover survivors and bodies trapped beneath the rubble and debris at Al Khair Private School in the city of Peshawar. The cause of the collapse is still being investigated. The bodies of the students and a female teacher were brought to the Lady Reading Hospital, along with dozens who have been injured, according to Reuters and local media. Building collapses are common in Pakistan due to poor building standards. Three girls were killed in July after a primary school wall caved in, and a child died that same month when the roof of a private school in Lahore collapsed. Rachel Clayton, ABC News.

0: New Delhi.
1: U.S. President Donald Trump has announced the execution of a gunman that killed 13 unarmed soldiers at a military base in Texas will not be live streamed, but the immediate families of the victims will be able to view it in person. Former military psychiatrist Nidal Hassan has been sentenced to die by firing squad on December 3rd after he was found guilty of the shooting at Fort Hood in 2009. Mr. Trump has posted to social media that while the execution might be a strong deterrent for the world to witness how America deals with terrorists, many good people would rather not watch. European Union and Middle East Gulf states have postponed a joint summit due to be held in Saudi Arabia next week as attacks by the Iranian-aligned Houthis fuel concerns about air travel to the kingdom. Here's Tim Wharton.
2: The postponement of the flagship conference between the European Union and the Gulf countries has come as a blow to Saudi Arabia's attempts to host international events, despite the escalating conflict with the Houthis in neighbouring Yemen. Repeated attacks on the main airport and the capital Riyadh has also highlighted how seriously the security situation has worsened. At least 18 people have been killed in 5 aerial assaults on the airport, and it remains closed after the attacks.
1: Nobel Peace Prize winner Navi Pillay insists the International Criminal Court is still able to function despite US-imposed sanctions. Washington took action against the ICC soon after the South African human rights lawyer and one of its former judges was announced as the recipient. US President Donald Trump has questioned why he shouldn't have been given the honour. Ms. Pillay has told the ABC that ICC staff are determined to overcome the sanctions.
3: The sanctions are unlawful. They are cruel. I believe that they electronic communication system has now been cut off. Banks, they can't deposit money. Salaries have to make special arrangements with the local bank. The general message I got, they were all raring to go and they will be able to function.
1: There's a fear a 30% maximum tax on discretionary trusts could impact many beneficiaries outside those the government may be hoping to target. The tax would only apply to trust structures. The ATO finds gives owners the flexibility to shift money elsewhere. Experts say it results in a dramatic tax reduction for a minority of very wealthy Australians. But Jonathan Guthrie-Jones from Equity Trustees says they can be used for a wide variety of purposes.
4: Discretionary trusts are also used by professionals, lawyers, doctors to be able to separate personal liability from their business. They can be established by a person now or through a deceased estate from their will. And it really provides, I guess, a generational support, particularly those who are in some way financially vulnerable.
1: South Australia's SeaLink is taking legal action to have the second of two new Kangaroo Island ferries delivered to Australia. A shipyard in Indonesia was contracted to build two ferries that were expected to be in service by early 2025. After several delays, the first ferry arrived in Adelaide earlier this year. In a statement, SeaLink says it started legal proceedings against Sea Transport SA, the company contracted to supply the second ferry, seeking orders that the vessel be delivered. Sea Transport SA founder and chairman Stuart Blyntein says they were surprised by SeaLink's action.
5: SeaLink basically cancelled the contract when we were about 99% of the point of getting it out of the shipyard and starting the delivery to Adelaide, which surprised us. 50 years of trading and selling to 47 countries, hundreds of vessels. This is the first time ever we've had this.
1: Clarence Valley Council in the New South Wales Northern Rivers region has been suspended for the next 3 months and will be the subject of an external investigation. And a statement from the New South Wales local government minister, Ron Hoing, the council unanimously agreed on an external investigation into matters including administration, operations, governance and finances. You're now up to date with the latest from ABC News.

Taking a look at the capital city weather, Brisbane, a shower or two, a top of 22 degrees. Sydney, a shower or two and 21. In Canberra, a possible shower with a top of 18 degrees for the nation's capital. Melbourne, mostly sunny, 23. Hobart, sunny and 23 degrees for you as well. In Adelaide, partly cloudy and 25, mostly sunny and 23 in Perth. And in Darwin, a partly cloudy day. You can expect a top of 35 degrees.

0: You're listening to Outside Source live on the BBC World Service. A story breaking in this newsroom in the last couple of hours comes from the social media account of President Trump. He has called off plans to stream for the public the Fort Hood attackers' execution by firing squad set for early December. The announcement that it would be live streamed, I should say, was made by the Secretary of Defense a week ago. Let's bring in our North America correspondent, Anthony Zerka. At the time, the Defense Secretary said it would be live streamed for the public. Then what, the Vice President was a bit skeptical. Now, finally, the President has said no. Why the change of decision?
1: Right. Originally, the president said that he had approved this, but in the week after Pete Hegseth, the defense secretary, mentioned that this was going to be live streamed, it wasn't a big formal announcement. He said it during an appearance in San Diego, almost offhand. The firestorm that it created was creating very real headaches for this White House. The people who were opposing it, international groups, the United Nations, Donald Trump's domestic critics here in the U.S., but also allies, religious groups, the Catholic Church, conservatives in Congress, they all said that this was inappropriate. I think that pressure had built over the course of a week and a half to the point where Donald Trump had to make this announcement just to make this particular headache at a time when he has a lot of headaches running into these midterm elections in three weeks go away.
0: But he's insisted that the execution in early December will go ahead as planned. And that, who would attend that then?
1: Well, he said that it would be available to be witnessed by families if they wish, which is not out of keeping with common practice for civilian death penalties and civilian executions here in the United States. There are usually witnesses, journalists, members of the family, other officials who are there, but a much smaller much smaller group. With a military execution, it could be a similar sort of an arrangement. The Oklahoma bombing, when the perpetrator of the Oklahoma City bombing of the 1990s was executed, that was live stream, but on closed circuit TV, so family members could watch. But there's no details on exactly how family members in this instance would be able to witness it if they chose.
0: Anthony, I don't know if you're aware that legal counsel for Nidal Hassan has told the BBC that the decision to cancel the live stream of the execution comes as no surprise. He said it was not yet clear if Hassan was aware yet of Trump's reversal of the live stream decision. So reaction is coming in pretty quickly. And as you were suggesting there, perhaps Donald Trump wants a clearer way towards the midterm elections. What's at stake in those elections?
1: Well, control of the United States Congress is the primary thing at stake. Every single seat in the U.S. House of Representatives, 435 seats, they're all up for grabs, and control of that chamber, which is narrowly held by the Republicans right now. And there are about 34 of the 100 Senate seats up for re-election this term. Republicans have a slightly larger margin there, but it also appears that Democrats could take back control of that chamber. Then you throw in a number of governorships in key states, state legislators. It is the last chance for voters to weigh in on Donald Trump and his presidency during Donald Trump's presidency. This will be the last federal election before the next presidential election in 2028.
0: One of the issues they might be thinking about as they go to the polls will be energy prices. As Anthony, you told us for many months, that's on voters' minds. And on Sunday, thinking perhaps of those prices, President Trump declared on Sunday that there was an energy truce between the warring parties of Russia and Ukraine. That short-lived truce, if it lived at all, has come undone. Ukraine has attacked one of Russia's biggest oil refineries, and Ukrainian officials say that Starshield satellite systems used by the military to guide drones have been restored and are operational. We want, Anthony, to keep you with us as we discuss some of these events and also bring in a couple of other BBC voices, Joe Inwood, our World Affairs correspondent, and Lisa Fox from BBC Russian. Joe, as any listener knows, you spent a lot of time in Ukraine reporting yourself. It looks like President Zelensky has come out on the offensive.
2: Yeah, he really has. I think

0: you know, you mentioned there the energy truce. I don't think it really ever existed off the pages of Truth Social, really. No, I don't think anyone signed up for it. And certainly, well, the Ukrainians say they did put it in place for 3 years, mainly because I think they wanted to at least look like they were giving it a chance. But you look at the pictures that came out of Ukraine over the weekend, clearly there were power cuts. Clearly there had been targeting by the Russians of Ukrainian power plants, and so there really was no meaningful energy ceasefire. What we've seen today is that the Ukrainians have said they never stuck to it, so neither are we. And that's why we're seeing these reports of fire at an oil facility south of a refinery south of Moscow, and President Zelensky coming out and explicitly saying it is over, we're going back on the offensive.
1: Let's bring in Lisa Fogg from BBC Russian. How does Russia see things?
2: Well, I think it is clear that any public squabble between the U.S. and Ukraine is music to Vladimir Putin's ears, because there is currently a risk that the U.S. might stop providing Ukraine with intelligence or technical assistance, such as crucial Starlink support, as you mentioned, which would be a highly desirable outcome for Moscow. This has long been on Russia's wish list. And of course, as you mentioned, all of this is taking place against the backdrop of a diesel deal agreed upon by Presidents Trump and Putin, which was a moral victory for the Kremlin, because Russia essentially has managed to secure an easing of sanctions, done President Trump a favor at a very crucial time for them, which led to a major disagreement between the White House and Kiev, all without sacrificing a single thing or making any peace commitments. So for now, they can just sit back, enjoy the quarrel, and of course, keep attacking Ukraine in the meantime.
1: And Anthony Zerker still with us in Washington. A former British Defence Secretary, Ben Wallace from the Conservative Party, has just been interviewed by a BBC programme talking about President Trump. He says, when it comes to Ukraine and Russia, I think he wants Russia to win. I think his national security strategy that was published, I think it is very clear. He believes in spheres of influence. Is it seen in Washington that President Trump wants Russia to win, as Ben Wallace alleges?
3: I think certainly there are pro-Ukrainian politicians here in the United States, in both parties, Republican and Democrat, who, if they don't come right out and say that, they harbor those suspicions. Donald Trump's relationship with Vladimir Putin, a warm relationship, that goes back to his first presidential term. He has always said admiring things. He has deferred to Putin on controversial issues in the past. So it would be not surprising for many Americans here to believe that when push comes to shove, Donald Trump is more inclined to side with Vladimir Putin. And particularly when you throw in the prospect of higher energy prices and Donald Trump paying a political cost for the high price of diesel and Russia offering the ability to address that in some way, that makes Donald Trump even more inclined to side with the Russians. And so it seems, at least with the Starlink throttling over the past few days, take steps to make things more difficult for Ukraine in this war.
1: And Joe Inwood, stepping back a bit, are we in a rather unusual situation in which Ukraine's main international backer, the United States, is now accused of wanting the other side to win?
0: I think it is unprecedented. I mean, I think we should say for listeners, the US is only main backer as an single country. The European Union has given far, far more collectively. And so I think we do need to be careful to avoid repeating the points that President Trump, he uses incorrect figures often. But yeah, the US was a huge backer of Ukraine, really vital. And now they are, as you say, they would deny it. I'm sure the officials would say, no, they're still backing Ukraine. And if they are still giving intelligence, which I think is uncertain about exactly what's going on. But yeah, there is certainly an ambiguity in American policy that did not exist before. And the thing I think, again, it's worth reflecting on is just what an extraordinary move it was last Friday for President Trump to say he was buying Russian diesel. It was until just 3 weeks before he was in the White House and signed a bill in the name of his friend Lindsey Graham, which explicitly prevented or aimed to prevent other countries doing that. It was not just a reversal of policy, but doing the very thing the previous policy had been trying not to do. So we really are in extraordinary, extraordinary territory here.
1: Lisa, then, given what Anthony and Joe have said, does Russia look at President Trump and think we have a long-term ally here? We can wait as long as we want, but if we have him, we'll win the war?

0: orders to attack Ukraine or discuss them with the press or on social media. Moreover, Kremlin officials announced that they're having second thoughts about whether to resume trilateral peace talks with Ukraine and the U.S. At all, against the backdrop of everything that's been happening. So clearly, I think Moscow feels very comfortable right now.
1: And Anthony, you and I were talking about the midterm elections just now. If the Democrats take the Senate, it is a big if, but if they do so, how would Democrats in charge of the Senate want the Ukraine policy to go?
2: Well, I think they would once again try to pass legislation supporting Ukraine. They will have some allies in the Republican Party in Congress. They were able to, as you've noted, pass that sanctions bill that got through and supposedly allowed Donald Trump to enforce new sanctions and tariffs on countries that didn't buy Russian oil. So you could see more of that and more public pressure for Donald Trump to abide by those laws. But again, Donald Trump, he's president, he has broad range of powers on foreign policy that are difficult for Congress to check. So to say there would be some sort of a marked change in U.S. foreign policy with a Democratic Congress, I think is unlikely.
1: Joe, looking at Ukraine then, if they discount some American policy then, how would they win the war? Would European Union support be enough, or would simply holding the line count as survival at the moment?
3: Oh, I think if, I mean, let's kind of play the hypotheticals here. Yeah. Imagine that the Americans fully withdrew their support, said we are going neutral, removed all intelligence support, then they would be in a really, really difficult position, incredibly difficult. As we saw when the Americans briefly did that after the White House bust up, they lost a huge amount of territory in Kursk, for example. So if the Americans did that, for Ukrainians, just holding the line until there's a change in the White House would be, I think, a success, because it would have a huge impact. The Europeans are providing all of the money for the equipment, but they're using that money often to buy American kit. So if the Americans not only withdrew their support, but also said, we're not going to sell you weapons, then you'd be in very, very dangerous territory for the Ukrainians.
1: And Joe, one more hypothetical. You've talked about Europe being the central sponsor, but there's an election in France next year. Marine Le Pen has already been quoted today questioning the EU spending on Ukraine. That must be a worry for Ukraine.
3: Well, absolutely. And add to that the prospect of, for example, I don't think anyone thinks they're going to win, but alternative for Deutschland, AfD, taking some sort of control or gaining power in Germany. And they have, I think, often quite not just a sceptical position on Ukraine, but a pro-Moscow position. And so there are, not just in France, but across Europe, there are parties of the populist right, the hard right, the far right, whatever you like to call them, who have a very different position. And so, yeah, there is, on the one hand, the Ukrainians might think we need to wait out play for time when it comes to American politics, but in European politics, the ticking clock is taking them in a different direction.
1: And Lisa, would the Kremlin look at that state of European politics as described by Joe and think things are moving Russia's way in at least a couple of major countries?
0: I think they will definitely think that generally time and resources are on their side, and there's no need to rush and go into any agreements with Ukraine or the United States, because, you know, the Kremlin has repeatedly stated that it has no interest in any kind of temporary truce, but the energy one or otherwise. Russia says it will only agree to halt hostilities once a comprehensive agreement to end the war is reached, naturally on terms acceptable to Moscow, and the outcome of the, you know, campaigns that you just mentioned could make it more plausible. And I think in President Putin's view, any pause would merely grant Kyiv some breathing space, a moment to regroup, which runs counter to his interests. He has made it clear on several occasions that he intends to keep pushing to seize the Donbas if Ukraine is not going to withdraw voluntarily, which is unlikely to happen. And especially now, as winter approaches, I think Putin is just going to keep doing what he's doing, attack Ukrainian cities, infrastructure on a daily basis. There are jet drones, ballistic missiles flying in Ukrainian skies. We know that Ukraine has lots of issues with the interceptors, and everyday civilians are dying. And I think it's unlikely to change anytime soon.

0: Lisa Vogt, Anthony Zerka and Joe Inwood, to all three of you, thank you so much. Well, to hear what life is like in Ukraine at the moment, my colleague James Copnell spoke to Tatiana Kayutina in the port city of Odessa. She works in the export business, and to Nina Dubrovanova in the city of Kharkiv, the head of the homeowners association there, where she helps to manage and protect residential buildings amid Russia's ongoing attacks. Nina started by talking about life in Kharkiv in recent days.
1: It's been really tough latest days, especially in the city center, because Russia started attacking us with a new type of missiles that they produce in large amounts. So now they can hit random buildings. And of course, they focus on all that related to electricity, heating, water supply, and also supermarkets, gas stations. So basically, they try to make the life in the city impossible.
2: Is that how it feels? Does it feel impossible right now?
1: Became more difficult. So now it's more dangerous to go on the gas station, for example, and go to the supermarket, especially big malls. Is also like something that I avoid just because I know they will target it for sure. We just don't know when. It's not that we are completely cut off some services. So, there is no issues with electricity in Kharkiv for now because we were well prepared. We don't know how long it will last. Maybe at some point we will start have some issues, but so far so good. With products, sometimes there are some shortage of products, but not something disastrous. But they try to make it worse and worse. So far they failed.
2: Tatiana, how do things feel in Odessa?
3: It's almost the same. While I was listening to Nina, I think that people definitely understand us because if we come back to the history, how fascist Germany bombed London, it was the same strategy. So Putin wants to make life in Ukraine so miserable and to scare people, civilians. This is the main. That's why they hit, 3 days ago, I think, they hit a huge internet provider, and maybe for a couple of hours, we didn't have any kind of connection. And for us, it's very important because we see air alerts in our Telegram channels, in internet. So internet is necessary for us. And of course, they try to bomb supermarkets, energy facilities. They try to hunt the trains where people are going. Recently, a friend of mine, she was going from Odessa to Vinnytsia. It's very short distance it's about 250 kilometers. And it was 3 evacuations during that time. Well, we are preparing for winter. What can I say? I buy some canned food, just no panic, just to be prepared for a couple of days. Well, if we have some critical shortage of products, but I'm sure that we can manage because this is the fifth winter. It's not the first one when we didn't know what to do. So I have my bricks. I have some canned food. I try to buy, from my every income, I try to buy some kind of power bank, small or just a bigger one, just to be prepared. We know what will it be. We know why he makes it. We know they want to kill us. So it's not something that we didn't had experience in. Yeah. It's just very painful. It's very painful.
2: It strikes me sorry to cut across you, but it strikes me that you're both, in a way, talking about physical preparations and how you can get ready for, the worst or a situation where you don't have all the things that you might want or need. What about mentally, Tatiana? How do you prepare for what is coming and what is happening almost every day?
3: You live in two parallel realities. You definitely do understand that your every second or every day, because now I'm talking and I think we have air alert in the west of Odessa. It doesn't mean anything because this banderol, this is the new type of their missiles. It's something between drones and missiles. So it can turn in every second. But I prefer to talk to you. I really grateful that you're interested in life in Ukraine and you're telling people how we live here and that it's not a game. It's really painful and scary. So that's why you live in two parallel realities. One, it's really scary. You definitely do understand what's going on. And the second one, you try to make plan, you know, for two lifetimes, just because you want to live.
2: Yeah. And Nina, we started this segment talking about the Ukrainian military struggling to access the Starlink satellite internet, the military version of that, and that having an impact on its ability to cope, to defend you, essentially. Is that something that you are feeling?
1: Well, as a civilian, we do not... Well, I believe Kyiv people, they feel it really well because... they have especially this ballistic missile attacks, and it depends on not on, on the Starlinks, but on the intelligence data about the ballistic missiles coming. And people have just up to 1 minute or even 30 seconds to hide in shelters when they alerted. So now they have no chance to hide because there is no data for this. And because I'm volunteer, I talk with a lot of soldiers, and they confirm that now Starlinks work differently. So the drones for middle strikes, for example, cannot use Starlink because it stops working after 160 kilometer per hour speed. So definitely it will affect the front line mostly. Mm. We'll see, but yeah. What can we do? We will need to adapt and ensure our army, they're looking for other options now. It's a big loss for us, but it's not something that will make us surrender or something. It just make us more difficult.
0: Nina Dobrunova in Kharkiv and Tatiana Kagitina in Odessa in conversation with my colleague James Copnell. Do have a look for more Ukraine coverage on the Europe section of our website, including the article, Why is Starlink Internet So Important on the Battlefield in Ukraine? I'm James Reynolds. Do stay with us here on Outside Source, live on the BBC World Service.
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0: You're listening to Outside Source live on the BBC World Service. In a few minutes, we'll ask how far back does human-on-human violence go? 75,000 years ago, one Neanderthal went about his day in what is now Iraqi Kurdistan, only to be hit in the chest by a wooden spear, a blow that probably killed him. Was it a hunting accident, or is it evidence of the earliest known incident of human-on-human violence? Pallav Ghosh will explain more.
8: BBC News with Sue Montgomery. President Trump has cancelled a plan by his defence secretary, Pete Hegseth, to live stream the execution of a former army psychiatrist who killed 13 people at a US military base in 2009. Nidal Hassan is scheduled to die by firing squad next month. The Houthis in Yemen have attacked the presidential palace in the port city of Aden, the seat of the internationally recognised government. The Iran-backed movement says the palace was being used as an operation centre, commanded by Saudi officers. Venezuela's former president, Nicolas Maduro, and his wife, Celia Flores, have pleaded not guilty to new charges in the US that they'd conspired to torture political opponents. The fresh indictment revealed last week by US prosecutors significantly expands the case against them. Eritrea has dismissed a threat by the UK government to impose a full visa ban in a row over the return of migrants as a political gimmick. The Eritrean embassy in London says Britain ignored repeated requests for talks on the issue. Reports from Sudan say at least five children have been killed in an airstrike in North Kordofan state. The Sudanese army hasn't commented. NASA has warned that the Arctic could experience an ice-free summer before 2050. It said satellite data shows the region's ice is shrinking in both winter and summer. Archaeologists have discovered what they believe could be the earliest evidence of lethal violence by one human against another. Researchers found the 75,000-year-old shoulder blade of a Neanderthal in a cave in Iraqi Kurdistan with a 15-millimetre hole through it. The angle of the wound suggests a spear entered the victim's chest and exited through the left shoulder blade. BBC News.
0: You're listening to Outside Source live on the BBC World Service. At the beginning of this year, United States Special Forces went into Venezuela and seized the president, Nicolas Maduro, and the first lady of the country, Celia Flores. They've been held in US custody on US soil since then. They have both pleaded not guilty to the new charges of torture made against them. When Maduro, who was wearing a tan prison uniform and glasses, was asked how he pleaded, he called the accusations and testimony against him false. I reject the document in its entirety, he's just said. The judge, though, cut him off and said a plea of not guilty would be entered on his behalf. His wife, Celia Flores, said, I am completely innocent, I am not guilty. The trial has been pushed back to June the 14th. And our teams in the United States and, of course, our teams visiting Venezuela when that's possible will continue to keep us up to date with all events surrounding the US-Venezuela relationship. We want, though, to turn to another issue, an issue that, if you're listening, might affect you, your family, or someone you know. A major international study has predicted that the number of people diagnosed with dementia could double by 2050. Researchers at the University of New South Wales in Australia believe that more than 24 million people will develop the disease by the middle of the century. It says that demand for care will explode and that women will be disproportionately affected as victims of Alzheimer's or dementia, and also they are the ones taking up a disproportionate amount of care. In the conversation we're about to hear, I spoke to three women who have all cared for a family member with dementia. Vivian Dawes from Australia cared for her husband David, who died in May at the age of 85 after a long time with dementia. Amanda Anipu is in northern Ghana. She's looking after her 91-year-old mother, Anale. Based on her own experience of caregiving, she set up a foundation named in her mother's honour to support caregivers. And Carmel Gagan joined us from the Republic of Ireland. She shared, firstly, the hardest part of caring for her late mother, Angela, who lived for so long with vascular dementia.
9: I suppose in the beginning, when we didn't know what was wrong with Mum and we finally got a diagnosis, but then with the diagnosis, there was absolutely no information. So while I had a name, she had mixed dementia. I didn't actually know what it meant. So we went home thinking, well, we have a name, so it can't, you know, it's something that's there. But over then the next number of years, it just got more difficult, obviously, as it progressed. And nobody had really told me what was coming down the line and what the forms. She had two forms of dementia. She had vascular and frontotemporal. And nobody explained that. It was all put down to an aging process, which I knew couldn't have been right. So I ended up going back to education myself to educate myself more to be an advocate for Mom and to be able to ask questions and have more an idea of what she was entitled to and how best to protect her as a person and as my mom.
0: Carmel, you cared for so many years for your mother, Angela. And I'd like to bring in Amanda in northern Ghana, because you look after your 91-year-old mother, Anna Lee, who is still alive. How is she right now, Amanda?
10: All right. Thank you, James. So apart from the memory loss, she's doing relatively well at present. Like many older people, she sometimes experiences health challenges, including episodes of abnormal blood pressure. My mother was diagnosed Alzheimer's dementia in 2020.

0: 2011, when she started with this memory loss issue. We did not really even understand what was going on. And she would hide her own belongings and then accuse everyone in the house of stealing her things. When she was diagnosed and it became a responsibility to care for her, I can say that 90% of my search engine on Google was always about dementia, Alzheimer's, and those things. Awareness is not there, especially in this part of the country, not in Ghana. Misconceptions and all that. So my friend has always been Google, trying to find out what I can do myself to be able to take good care of my mother.
1: And Amanda, I know that in the part of Ghana in which you are, you've spoken about misconceptions. And those misconceptions can mean that older women with dementia pay a pretty severe price. Can you tell me about that?
0: Absolutely. Dementia may be mistaken for ordinary aging, one, or changes in behavior and memory may be misunderstood. Some of the misconceptions could be stigma around spirituality because of the way or the trait the person is exhibiting. Sometimes if you are not fortunate and you are not in an enlightened community, they may think that it's witchcraft. And there's a particular area in northern Ghana called Gambaga where there are supposed witchcraft camp where when someone is exhibiting traits of this sort, they send them there. Because it gets to a point where your loved one may not be able to even answer questions rightly. They can ask her, are you a witch? And she would comfortably say, yes, I am a witch. That is how dementia can affect someone's brain. You ask her, are you a witch? She can comfortably say, I'm a witch, without knowing what she's saying. And with that, people take the information and run with it and they tag you as a witch or it is spiritual attack sort of. And the stigma and everything that comes with it. Dementia is a family issue. When it affects an individual in the family, it is the whole family issue, not just that person.
1: Vivian, listening to Amanda and Carmel, your thoughts so far?
2: Well, it was fascinating hearing those stories. Thank you. I cared for my husband, who died earlier this year after about 17 years with dementia, Alzheimer's. And he actually grew up in Zimbabwe and used to talk a lot about witchcraft and the effect on the community. So I can understand that and how complicated, how much more complicated that sort of community awareness makes the situation.
1: Carmel and Amanda, as you watched your respective mothers decline, and Vivian, you did so with your husband, David. Were you each able to remember what they were like before dementia set in? Were you able to protect that memory, Carmel, of your mother?
3: Yes, absolutely. And you have to remember that there are hundreds of types of dementia, and everybody thinks it affects the short-term memory, which it doesn't. That's Alzheimer's. So my mom was very aware of what was happening. And while the last year of her life, she was nonverbal, we communicated in other ways. So she, and just to go back there to Vivian, spoke about hearing. The sensory challenges are huge with dementia. And that was one of the things, the first if knowing now was mom's hearing. She kept saying, you know, she couldn't hear. And then it was like the eating. She stopped eating. And I discovered it was because she wasn't tasting. So introducing spices to her food. Touch, mom would touch. She couldn't tell the difference between hot and cold. So she would touch a hot stove.
1: Amanda, are you able to retain memories of your mother, Annalee, before she had dementia?
0: Yes. While a little child, I remember my mom to be someone who likes to do everything for herself. She would cook by herself. She would do everything. She would go fetch water by herself. At that time, we did not have a standpipe in our house. So she basically does everything for herself. She goes to church. She goes for daily mass every day. She attends almost every funeral in the community, every wedding in the community she would attend. She was basically doing everything for herself. But looking back, I believe, like I said, she started with the symptoms around 2010 when we first noticed the changes in her memory behavior, like I mentioned earlier, where she would place her own things under her bed, thinking that she's hiding them. You know, people visit her, and when they give her some things like Milo's and those beverages and other things, she will hide them under her bed. And then she would now accuse the people living with her. At about that time, I was no longer living. I was in school. I wasn't living with her when all this started. We were only being reported to that this is the behavior of mom or this is the behavior of grandma and all that. Like her early memories of her, I know my mom is the loving type. She goes to market. She shops on her own. She doesn't send anyone to the market, because she would think that you wouldn't buy her things well for her. That's the kind of person she was. She was very vibrant and very industrious. She was doing petty trading and all that until the 2010 when things set in. And then up to now that she became incapacitated, and basically we have to do everything for her.
1: You've painted such a vivid picture of what she was like and what she is like, Amanda, of your mother, Annalie. Thank you. And Vivienne, when it comes to your late husband, David, I know he was a barrister. He must have been highly talkative, given that that's what barristers do. I know he was interested in history. Can you tell us your memories of him before dementia set in?
2: Yes, I certainly remember what he was like. He was an intelligent man. He loved reading law and history. We would go swimming together. He liked swimming at the beach, snorkeling, looking at the fish. That was something we liked doing together. He had a dog. He was very attached to the dog and would walk the dog regularly. And we had a nice, normal life, the sort of life that people in Australia have. Sunny there, so you're outside a lot. He had 3 years in care at the end, and he had to walk with a stroller, and it had a compartment in the seat, and sometimes I would open it and there'd be his toothbrush and an apple and maybe a pair of underwear, random things that he'd sort of hidden away. And it was really very odd to see that he'd thought that that was a good thing to do.
1: Amanda, Vivienne and Carmel, you each know what it's like to be that carer, to be the one who is on call at all days of, at all hours of the day or night. Can you all relate to each other with that experience?
2: Yes. It is very important for carers to look after themselves. You can't be on duty 24 hours a day. I remember the day when I decided that my husband had to go into care. This particular night, I was awake for about half an hour, sitting up in bed, just breathing, just having a little time by myself. And I heard my husband walking about, and I thought, if he comes into my room now and wants anything, I'm going to scream at him. I was just so tired, and I didn't want to scream at him. So that was the watershed of him going into care, which he, of course, described as me dumping him. So there's some very difficult aspects to this.
1: Amanda, how has looking after your mother, Annalie, affected your own life?
0: The demands became so difficult that I had to step away from. That's one of the saddest parts. I had to step away from work, because at a point, we were not getting reliable and committed people to support. I was working with an international NGO, but at a point, you know, juggling between deadlines and then this stress. Sometimes you could go to work visibly stressed because she hasn't slept throughout the night or even two nights. And because she hasn't slept, you cannot also sleep well. And because of the lack of information and then others, that is why I decided to set up an alien.

0: Legacy Foundation to be able to educate and sensitize people who are in my situation, especially caregivers.
1: On that point of other families, Carmel, Vivian and Amanda, there will be people listening who have recently become carers to parents or to husbands or wives, and who may be dreading the prospect of the next few months and years. What advice would you have for those who are now becoming carers to family members with dementia, Carmel?
2: Probably the first thing and the main thing is that you carve out some time for yourself. Because, as we've said there, if you're not in the right space, you do burn out. And I think that was the biggest thing I can relate, is because I thought nobody could look after Mom like I did. I was afraid to leave her. I was afraid to take time out. And it was constant. If you did go somewhere, you were always thinking about her and checking home. So that's, you have to mind yourself. If you don't mind yourself, there is no one else going to do it.
1: To you, Vivian, what one piece of advice would you give anyone who's becoming a carer?
3: Well, I certainly agree that carers have to look after themselves, because we're not super people. We're just ordinary human beings.
1: Last word to you, Amanda. What one piece of advice would you give?
0: Do not be afraid to ask for help. Yeah, don't think you can do it all alone. For a long time, many of us may feel that because we are the children or relatives of the person living with dementia, we must be able to manage everything ourselves. But caregiving is not something one person should have to carry alone. I would also encourage caregivers not to feel guilty that pursuing their livelihoods or acknowledging that they are struggling, needing help, try to do something that's, because it's also financially draining, in as much as it is mentally and emotionally draining, it's also financially draining. So try to do something. If you can make lemonades out of lemons, something to sell something. This one I'm talking to maybe community level caregivers who are not educated and they do not have work to do. Try to do businesses that you can juggle between taking care of your mom. If it is to sit at home and do some petty trading that would support your finances so that you can be able to take, because when she also fell, when your loved one falls sick, you need money to take her to the hospital. You need money to feed. So they need to be industrious enough.
1: Our thanks to Amanda Anipu, the founder of the Analei Legacy Foundation in Northern Gaza, Ghana. I apologise there. To Vivian Dawes from Australia and to Carmel Gagan in the Republic of Ireland.

0: You're listening to Outside Source from the BBC World Service. In recent months, the FIFA president, Gianni Infantino, has been under intense scrutiny following the abandonment of his proposed plans to sell off commercial rights to future World Cups. The BBC has asked for an interview. Gianni Infantino declined an interview request from the BBC and other media. Instead, he has issued a video statement and has not taken questions. Let's bring in Patrick Geary. Tell us about the statement.
1: Yeah, we've had that statement in the last few minutes. As you say, he refused interview requests. In it, he said he'd apologised to the FIFA Council for mistakes made in the communication and consultation process relating to the FIFA Forward Enterprise Plan. He also stressed it was just a proposal and put forward in order to invest more in member associations. This is the first time the FIFA Council's met since the rise and fall of that plan, which saw enormous opposition around the football world. We know it was a robust and frank council meeting. What's perhaps interesting is what the critics say they didn't hear. The FIFA president didn't answer some of the key questions they say that were put to him in a marathon 3.5 hour meeting. He asked for those questions to be put in writing, so there were no immediate answers to specific requests for documents related to the failed investment plan. FIFA have also said that they will review their disciplinary procedures in the wake of the controversy over following Balogun's suspended red card ban during the World Cup, and there will also be a review of the FIFA Peace Prize, whose first recipient was President Trump last year,

0: The results of those reviews will be presented at the next council meeting in December.
1: What was that World Cup sell-off plan?
0: So it was all the way back in July when it emerged that Infantino was behind a plan to secure private investment in a new body which would manage FIFA's biggest tournaments, including the Men's and Women's World Cups. So they wanted to sell minority stakes in this new company. It was expected that Thrive Eternal would lead the proposed investor group. Now, Thrive is an American venture capital firm founded by Joshua Kushner, the brother of US President Donald Trump's son-in-law, Jared. Infantino had offered FIFA's 211 member associations $40 million each if they backed the plans, but they provoked that huge backlash. UEFA threatened to boycott World Cups if the plan went ahead. Other confederations were also angry, and there was even criticism from within FIFA's inner circles. Carlos Cordero, one of his senior advisors, resigned over the matter, saying it was a bad deal for football. At the start of August, Infantino dropped the plan, but by that point, he'd come under really significant pressure, probably for the first time in his reign as FIFA president.
1: Our sports editor, Dan Roan, posted an article today suggesting that the former Arsenal manager Arsene Wenger, who currently works at FIFA, might be lined up to try to challenge Infantino in another presidential vote. Is that realistic?
0: Well, yeah, as that article said, BBC Sport understands there are those within European football who want Wenger to run. He is currently the head of global football development for FIFA, so would essentially be taking on his own boss. So it's doubtful whether he might want to do that. That this is the problem, really, for Infantino's critics. There is only one candidate from within UEFA, the former Tottenham and Celtic defender Ramon Vega, but he may not even get the five letters of support he needs, so he's not seen as a serious contender at this stage. And other contenders have already fallen by the wayside, and the clock is ticking. The deadline to get another name on the ballot is in just over a month's time, November the 19th.
1: Patrick Geary, thank you so much. And that article by Dan Roan, could Wenger really take on Infantino and run for the FIFA presidency, is on the sports section of our website. We want to get the latest sports news now with Adi Adedoyin.
2: Thank you, James. Holders Australia have kicked off the Rugby League World Cup with a 24-22 win over New Zealand in Sydney. Jack Bostock scored three tries on his debut for the Kangaroos. Australia are going for their fourth world title in a row and their 13th overall. They and New Zealand are co-hosts, along with Papua New Guinea. Now, the tournament lasts a month with three standalone competitions for men's, women's and wheelchair teams. Let's get some reaction to today's narrow victory for Australia's men. Here's winning coach Kevin Walters on what Jack Bostock brought to their team.
3: He put a stamp on his debut game. I don't think I've seen a better debut game from a winger or from any Australian player. He was just in everything. Good about, you know, the attack, the defence, you know, his athleticism. Yeah, he should be really proud of his performance tonight.
2: In other news, Spain is bidding to host the Men's Rugby Union World Cup in 2035, with Barcelona's, Real Madrid's and Valencia stadiums all being considered as matchday venues. Argentina and Japan also want to host the tournament, with World Rugby expected to announce its preferred bidder by the middle of next year. And in Formula One, the Brazilian driver Rafael Câmara will join the US-based Haas team for his debut F1 season in 2027. The 21-year-old, who currently leads the Formula 2 championships, has been chosen after a selection process including a total of four drivers.
1: Thanks so much to Adi Adedoyin with the sport. This is Outside Source on the BBC World Service. Let's cast our minds back more than 75,000 years when Neanderthals coexisted at some point with humans. Neanderthals, one in particular, comes to mind. The fact that one was wandering about when he was hit through the chest by a sharpened wooden spear, which could be the earliest evidence of lethal violence involving such a weapon. Neanderthals were a separate species of humans that went extinct around 40,000 years ago. Our environment correspondent, Pallav Ghosh, explained more.
4: This particular Neanderthal was found in 2020, fairly recently, and it was just fragments of his remains, a shoulder bone, some ribs, his left hand, and some teeth. But the crucial thing was the shoulder blade, because there was a hole in it, and the researchers did some careful analysis, and they've determined that it was most likely formed by a spear that had been put into his chest. A heart shot, possibly, but it probably missed the heart, but it caused enough damage to probably kill him. And so This is the latest in a small but growing amount of evidence suggesting that there might have been human-on-human conflict far back in time.
1: Would we have any idea of knowing? I mean, it's a foolish question. Could this have been a hunting accident, or is there enough evidence around that time to suggest that a wound like that was probably caused by intercommunal violence?
4: This is the ultimate forensic science case. And how on earth do you know how that was caused? And the researchers admit in their paper that it may well have been an accident caused by hunting. But they feel that the more likely explanation is through a deliberate attack. There was another find in the same cave that has a similar pattern. And there have been other finds earlier on in Spain of brutality among Neanderthals. And again, you don't know what's going on from a few cracks, from a few fragments of skeleton. But as the evidence starts mounting, some researchers are beginning to assess whether violence was more common. I mean, obviously, people were killed for a long time. People were deliberately killed for a long time. It had been thought that killing had become popular, or organised killing wars had become popular with the advent of agriculture, when people had stuff and land and they settled. But gradually that view has begun to shift. Killing did occur when we were hunter-gatherers. But the live scientific debate is to what extent did it go on and whether it was organised.
1: Those remains were found in Iraqi Kurdistan, as you said, in a cave. Where else might researchers and archaeologists want to look in order to find more evidence?
4: Well, Neanderthals were widespread from Europe to Central and other parts of Asia. So those are the places to look. But we were around, our kind, Homo sapiens, were also overlapped with them, so perhaps it's time to look at where we tend to be at that time, which was mostly in Africa at that time.
1: Fascinating to have spoken to our science correspondent, Palab Ghosh, there. That's just about it from this edition of Outside Source, right from the heart of our newsroom in central London. I'm James Reynolds. Thank you so much for your company.
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0: ABC News with Satyam Weinstein. U.S. President Donald Trump has declared the execution by firing squad of Army psychiatrist Nidal Hassan in December will not be live-streamed after he was sentenced to death for killing 13 unarmed soldiers at a military base in Texas in 2009. The BBC's Rory Gillimore reports.
1: There hasn't been a public execution in the United States for nearly a century. The Defense Secretary, Pete Hegseth, wanted to change that. When he announced Nidal Hassan's death would be live-streamed, potentially to an audience of millions, critics called the decision barbaric and a step backwards for American society. More than 70 retired high-ranking military officers urged the Pentagon to cancel the plan. Donald Trump has now bowed to that pressure. He said many good and well-meaning people didn't want to watch Hassan die. The president called him scum, however, and said the relatives of Hassan's victims could still attend his execution by firing squad.
0: The owner of a school in Peshawar, northwestern Pakistan, has been arrested after the building's roof collapsed, killing at least 34 people, most of whom were children. Here's Tim Wharton.
2: In the minutes after the collapse, there was a desperate scramble to try to free children caught under the rubble. Some rescuers used their bare hands and shovels to dig away the rubble, which was carried away with trays. One witness says that he pulled out more than six children, but despite his efforts, they died later in hospital. Police say the three-story structure had substandard roof slabs and the roof appears to have collapsed onto the roof below, causing it in turn to cave in. The owner of the school has been arrested as an investigation into the tragedy gets underway.
0: Economists say it's unlikely the Reserve Bank will hike interest rates next month after the latest job figures remained flat. Australia's unemployment rate stayed at 4.7% in September after August's jobless rate was revised upwards. The head of Australian economics at the Commonwealth Bank, Belinda Allen, says it's more likely the RBA will keep the cash rate steady in November.
3: Certainly when you hear numbers of a 4.7% unemployment rate, it does suggest that we're getting closer to being done, but risks remain of more work needed on the interest rate front.
0: The ABC can reveal two LinkedIn accounts connected to suspected Chinese spies approached dozens of Australians working in government, policing and trade. Federal police made the discovery while investigating the case of businessman Alexander Sergo, who is the first person convicted of reckless foreign interference in Australia. The Chinese embassy in Canberra has rejected the AFP's claims as entirely groundless. The chair of a parliamentary inquiry into the National Redress Scheme for Survivors of Child Sexual Abuse says it's been an incredibly rewarding personal journey. Labor MP Jodie Blair led the inquiry, recommending a six-month extension for applications and to continue processing until all applications have been finalised. Ms. Blair is herself a victim survivor and says she's advocating for everyone else who has suffered.
4: For me, it's about ensuring that I'm advocating for the survivors. Experiencing trauma and recovering and healing from it is a lifelong journey. I certainly know what it takes to keep well and to deal with a range of things. And so for me, incredibly important to be a voice to Parliament.
0: If you or someone you know is in an abusive situation, contact Full Stop Australia on 1800 Full Stop. That's 1800 385 578. Victorian doctors will go on strike again next week after overwhelmingly rejecting a state government pay offer. The Australian Medical Association says the 10% pay increase on offer doesn't address concerns around shift times and patient safety. The union's calling for a 28% pay rise over 4 years and caps on shift lengths and night shifts. Union Board Director Dr. Gavin Wayne says emergency services won't be impacted.
5: We'll be there because 14 months of asking have achieved nothing, and because a system that burns through its doctors is not safe for the people in the beds. Safer hospitals, doctors who stay, put that on the table and Wednesday does not happen.
0: New Zealand fullback Kalyn Ponga has suffered a suspected broken arm in the Kiwis' two-point loss to Australia in their Rugby League World Cup opener at the Sydney Football Stadium. Kangaroos winger Jack Bostock scored a late try to secure the 24-22 victory. New Zealand hooker Jeremy Marshall-King says his team will bounce back.
6: A few little things, you know, you can fix up and, you know, belief still in us as a group and, you know, it's our first game together. It's the first game of the campaign and we're going to get better.
0: And you're up to date with the very latest from ABC News. 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

Taking a look at the capital city weather for Friday, the 16th of October, 2026. Brisbane, a shower or two with a top of 22 degrees. Sydney, a shower or two with a top of 21. In Canberra, a possible shower, 18 degrees in the nation's capital. Melbourne, mostly sunny, 23. Sunny and 23 in Hobart tomorrow. Adelaide, partly cloudy for you with a top of 25. Perth, mostly sunny and 23 degrees. And in Darwin, a partly cloudy day. You can expect a top tomorrow of 35 degrees.

0: Welcome to The Inquiry from the BBC World Service. I'm Charmaine Cozier. Each week, one question, four expert witnesses, and an answer. August 2026, the North Pacific Ocean. After overseeing naval exercises by Russia's Pacific Fleet, President Vladimir Putin takes a day trip to an island. It's his first time there. He tours a school, samples seafood at a fish processing plant, and stops for a brief chat with some islanders. The working visit is brief and highly controversial. It reignites a long-standing territorial dispute with Japan, whose prime minister calls it absolutely unacceptable. The island is one of four in the region that both countries claim belong to them. Various efforts to break that deadlock have all failed. So this week we're asking, is a deal on the Kuril Islands ever possible?
1: Part 1. The roots of the dispute.
2: Primarily, it's a matter of national pride. Both countries kind of putting forth their own claims to this territory. My name is Tessa Morris-Suzuki. I'm a professor emerita at the Australian National University in Canberra. The Kuril Islands is a long, thin chain of islands which goes up from the northeastern corner of the island of Hokkaido, now part of Japan, up to the Kamchatka Peninsula in far eastern Siberia.
0: There are 56 main islands. Four of them are disputed. Who were the first recorded inhabitants there?
2: The Kuril Islands, like much of that area, have had various waves of migration and cultural influence. But the indigenous inhabitants, certainly since about the 10th or 11th century of the Common Era, were the Ainu people, who are the same as the indigenous inhabitants of Hokkaido and also of Sakhalin, which is the larger island in the same region, but a bit to the west of the Kuril Islands.
0: During the 17th century, explorers and traders arrived on the islands from Russia and Japan. Territorial tensions grew over time.
2: And by the very early 19th century, there were a couple of instances where there were actually small armed conflicts between Russians and Japanese in that area. So the first treaties come into effect in the middle of the 19th century. And that's the point where Russia and Japan start trying to define a border between them. And that results in a treaty in 1855 called the Treaty of Shimoda, where they divided up the northern region between them, with no reference at all, of course, to the wishes of the indigenous people whose land it really was. It was a slightly strange treaty. They were dealing both with the Kuril Islands and with Sakhalin. There was really no obvious dividing line between the two. So they agreed initially in this treaty that Japan and Russia would have joint control of the big island of Sakhalin, and the Kuril Islands would be divided, with Japan getting the four southernmost main islands and Russia getting the rest of the archipelago to the north.
0: But two countries controlling the big island wasn't practical or sustainable.
2: So Russia and Japan renegotiated and came up with a new treaty called the Treaty of St. Petersburg. And this time, Russia got full control of the island of Sakhalin, and Japan got all of the Kuril Islands, right up to the northernmost limits. They moved most of the indigenous people from the northernmost islands down to the southernmost islands because they didn't want them living close to the Russians. Quite a lot of the Ainu people living in the northernmost islands had been converted to Russian Orthodox Christianity under earlier Russian rule, and Japan kind of wanted to get them away from that. But then meanwhile, Japanese settlers start to come into the islands, particularly the ones in the south, many of them working in fisheries.
0: So there was a long period then when Japan controlled all of the islands.
2: That's right, yes.
0: So what changed from 1945?
2: It's probably important to remember that Russia and Japan were not actually at war during most of the Second World War. They had a kind of treaty of neutrality, even though their relationship was a very bad one. And it was only right at the end that Russia came into the war and then took control of Sakhalin and all of the Kuril Islands.
0: That happened after a secret political understanding made in 1945 between the UK, US and Soviet Union called the Yalta Agreement. Those Allied powers decided the Soviet Union would gain control of the islands if it entered the war against Japan. By 1949, around 17,000 residents were deported to Japan. Today, three of the four contested islands have resident civilian populations.
2: It's around 20,000, I believe, primarily Russian, but there are also people from Ukraine and other parts of the former Soviet Union who migrated to the islands maybe in the 50s or 60s.
0: Japan.

0: Britain calls the Four Islands the Northern Territories. Russia calls them the Southern Kurils.
1: There are various aspects, I suppose, to the dispute. One is the definition of the Kuril Islands themselves. So, according to Japan, a couple of the islands are not really Kuril Islands at all, Habomai and Shikotan. The other two they do recognize as being Kuril Islands, but they say Russia agreed under the original Treaty of Shimoda that they were Japanese islands.
0: The other two islands are Kunashir and Itaruk. In Japan, they're known as Kunashiri and Itarufu.
1: They claim that these islands were discovered by Japan, and obviously at the end of the Second World War, they were taken by force by Russia. So the Japanese government doesn't recognize that and argues that they still have a claim to these four southernmost islands.
0: Attempts have been made to find common ground, so why have they all failed? Time for our next expert witness.
2: Part 2. Sticking points.
3: It seems to me extremely unlikely that there's going to be any real tangible prospect of a settlement that would resolve this issue. My name is John Nilsson Wright. I'm Professor of Japanese Politics and the International Relations of East Asia at Cambridge University.
0: In the years following the Second World War, when was the first attempt made to try and resolve the territorial dispute?
3: The challenge for Japan in terms of its claim over what it calls the Northern Territories really developed principally around the time of the San Francisco Peace Treaty.
0: Signed in 1951, it officially ended World War II between Japan and the Allied powers.
3: And the Kuriles were part of that agreement in which it was made clear that Japan would no longer have rights to occupy or maintain its presence on the Kuril Islands.
0: But it didn't explicitly recognise Soviet sovereignty of the islands. That, along with Cold War tensions with the US, objections to the way the treaty was worded, and disagreements over how China should be represented, meant the Soviet Union refused to sign it, so still doesn't have a treaty ending World War II with Japan. Then 5 years later, in 1956...
3: The then government, the Liberal Democratic Party government of Japan, headed by Prime Minister Hatoyama Ichiro, sought to open up negotiations with the Soviet Union.
0: The 1956 Japan-Soviet Joint Declaration restarted diplomatic relations, but the conflicting territorial demands remained. There were also US concerns over what closer ties between the Soviet Union and Japan would mean for its own alliance with Japan.
3: But Hatoyama, despite being a conservative, also felt it was important for Japan to have leverage to build these new relationships, including with the Soviet Union. So when Hatoyama proposed these talks, he independently, but as prime minister, stepped back from the idea of a four-island solution and would be happy, in order to secure an agreement, to have the Soviets return only the two smaller islands, Shikotan and Habomai. The problem with his approach was that it was challenged by his own foreign minister, Shigemitsu Mamoru, who was quite happy to tell the Americans that he disagreed with his own prime minister. So you have a fragmented and divided government with different aspirations. And of course, from the Soviet Union's point of view, this presents an ideal opportunity to try and weaken the alliance relationship between Japan and the United States, the Soviet Union's principal Cold War adversary.
0: The deadlock continued for years. Then in April 1991, Mikhail Gorbachev becomes the first Soviet leader to visit Japan.
3: From this, there is a commitment by both sides to a joint statement which recognizes that the four islands, Itarufu, Kunashiri, Shikotan and Habomai, are part of the debate over the demarcation of territory between the two countries and would be necessary as part of any potential peace treaty. So it basically re-recognizes that there was a dispute. It puts it back on the table. For Gorbachev, however, the problem was that conservatives at home, including also his ultimate successor, Boris Yeltsin, were not at that stage prepared to reaffirm the 1956 agreement.
0: In December 1991, the Soviet Union is dissolved and Boris Yeltsin becomes the first president of the Russian Federation. He's also more receptive to exploring resolutions.
3: He sought, I think, to open up the space to allow the four-island issue to be revisited, suggesting, for example, in 1992 that the two smaller islands, Shikotan and Habomai, might be returned and that there would then be room for a negotiation over

0: minister, who himself was a new political figure, not from the old LDP establishment, and Boris Yeltsin.
1: The Tokyo Declaration on Japan-Russia Relations formally recognised the dispute over the four islands.
0: It's clear that there is a willingness on the side of both countries to accept that there is a dispute and the opportunity for further negotiations, which takes us into later stages in the 1990s, where we see a real push on the Japanese side to try and move this process forward.
1: But it didn't move forward.
0: I think the sense that both leaders were, in an effort to try and reach an understanding, willing to make concessions over territories that more nationalistically minded people in both their respective countries did not want to see concessions over, acted as a brake on further progress.
1: In 1999, Boris Yeltsin resigns. Russia's next president, Vladimir Putin, develops close ties with Japan's prime minister, Shinzo Abe.
0: In the beginning, he had in President Putin a counterpart in Russia who was seemingly also open to the idea of negotiation. But there's a larger strategic argument that is shaping the way in which the Abe government is approaching this question. And in particular, it worries that the Putin government is going to become more closely aligned with China. And so this overture towards Putin is framed as a strategic choice by the Japanese to prevent that closer alignment.
1: Hopes grew. Now they've faded.
0: There are a number of factors. I mean, one is, of course, the steady build-up in the Russian military presence on the islands, increasingly, I think, perceived as a security threat directly to Japan. And then by July of 2020, and this comes back to the question of nationalism in Russia, Russia's constitution is amended to prohibit any return of territory that Russia had acquired. And that creates a really fundamental sticking point. It means that the island talks can't really get anywhere.
1: Before we dive into how President Putin arriving on an island affected an already strained relationship with Japan, don't forget to find and follow the Inquiry podcast wherever you get yours. Try a recent episode like How Can Nepal's Economy Rebuild After Floods? Or go further back for the answer to Why Are There Millions of Empty Houses in Japan? Time for our next expert witness.
2: Part 3. The Visit.
3: The Japanese government had repeatedly lobbied the Russian side for Putin not to go. And so the fact that he ignored that advice and deliberately went to the islands, something he'd not done in the quarter of century that he's led the country, that was really seen as a very provocative act by Tokyo. I am James Brown. I'm professor of political science at Temple University, Japan.
1: So why make the contentious day trip now?
3: The visit came just shortly before the Duma elections in Russia. And the Russian Far East is a logical place for him to do some of that campaigning, to stir up sort of patriotic sentiment. So domestic political factors were certainly part of it, but foreign policy was involved here too. The purpose of the visit was certainly in part to show to Japan that the Russian side is deeply frustrated by its support for Ukraine, by the continuation of Japan's sanctions against Russia, and added to that also Japan's growing cooperation with NATO. The message that was being sent by this visit was that the Russian side was saying, okay, Japan, if you're going to do things that we don't like, well, we're going to find ways of hitting back and punishing you for what we consider your unfriendly actions.
1: It was his first visit, but he wasn't the first Russian president to visit the islands, was he?
3: Correct. So when Dmitry Medvedev was president, he visited the islands. He went to Kunashiri. It's another of the disputed islands. But that was always seen as not acceptable from the Japanese side, but at least less of a concern. Even when Medvedev was president, people recognized that he wasn't the most important politician within the country. So for Putin to break the habit of all of those years and to go, that was really seen as a significant change in the stance of the Russian leadership.
1: The reaction from Japan's leadership was swift.
3: Initially, Prime Minister Takaichi made quite a strong statement, expressing her deep regret at this visit, stating that it was hurting the feelings of the Japanese people, would be damaging to bilateral relations in the mid to long term.

0: there hasn't been a direct responsive action.
1: And I think the explanation for this is twofold. Japan continues to import around 9% of its liquefied natural gas from Russia, in particular from a gas project on Sakhalin. And given the crisis in the Middle East, given also Japan's well-known energy insecurity, that has meant that the Japanese government was very concerned about further increasing tensions with Russia by retaliating with sanctions of its own. Japan has a very, very close relationship with the United States. And given that Japan is very mindful that the Trump administration is still interested in engagement with Russia, with President Trump sending envoys to Moscow as well as to Kyiv, I think the concern in Tokyo was, do we really want to be taking a tougher line towards Moscow?
0: How would you sum up where relations between the two countries are now?
1: They are at their worst that they have been since 1945. And that is really saying something, because there were periods of tension, there were crises during the Cold War. But this is now a time of such prolonged negativity that it does make you think that, is this the nadir? Having those islands wouldn't make an enormous difference to Japan's strategic position. For Japan, it is much more a question of national pride, an emotional issue, a question of historical justice. And I think for that reason, the two have very different priorities when it comes to their claims to the islands.
0: So what does that mean for the future of the dispute? Time for our final expert witness.
2: Part 4. Wait and see.
3: The people who lived on the Kuril Islands are less and less now, and we are losing the first generation who had to live in 1945. I am Valérie Niquet, and I am senior research fellow at the Foundation for Strategic Research in Paris, and I work on geopolitics and strategic affairs in Northeast Asia.
0: Is this an issue that resonates among people in Japan that aren't directly connected to the islands?
3: There is a contrast in Japan between what Japanese people, when you look at the polls, feel about Russia and the threat posed by Russia, which is very high, above 80%. But concerning the islands themselves, the degree of support for adopting an extremely strict posture vis-à-vis Russia is much less so. What they do not want, obviously, is a crisis erupting because of the situation on these islands. And what is much more to the point is that the younger generation is not at all interested in that issue. And the issue itself is not felt as important by the general public in Japan.
0: Relations with Russia are at one of the lowest points, but not all communication channels are down.
3: Yeah, there are contacts at the diplomatic level, and rather high-level contacts at the diplomatic level between Russia and Japan even today. It doesn't mean that there will be an easy solution.
0: In 1992, a visa-free travel arrangement began. It allowed island residents who were deported to Japan after the Second World War to return there to visit family graves. Russia cancelled the program in 2022 after Japan sanctioned it over Ukraine.
3: This is the lowest level of negotiation that is achievable in a visible future. To start again what existed before 2022, the possibility to visit the islands for the former inhabitants without a visa. Actually, Russia allows them to visit, but they want them to ask for a Russian visa. Of course, the Japanese government refuses, because it would mean that they recognize the sovereignty of Russia on these islands.
0: Even if talks did restart.
3: Even if negotiations are resumed, I think it would still be on that framework of two islands given back to Japan and two left to Russia, or associations in developing these islands. But I do not really see any progress possible on these issues right now. The only progress we might see, but it would mean that Japan would be ready again to give something in exchange to Russia, which is complicated right now, is that the visits could be resumed for humanitarian reasons by former inhabitants of the Kuril to their former homes. But also, Japanese position is

0: extremely weak because they do not control and administrate these islands. So they just have to wait and see what is the evolution in Russia to reopen possibly negotiations with Moscow. It will be difficult for a leader in Russia to decide to give back a portion of the Russian territory to Japan.
1: Returning to our main question, is a deal on the Kuril Islands ever possible? A breakthrough in this territorial dispute is unlikely. Strategic disagreements within governments, leadership changes, geopolitics and nationalist sentiments have already derailed progress. President Putin's island visit escalated tensions. With no apparent appetite for compromise or concessions from Russia or Japan, here's a final thought from our expert witness, Tessa Morris Suzuki.
2: There are people who argue that the islands, after all, really belong to the Ainu people. And some Ainu activists suggest, for example, that the islands should be turned into a natural reserve where indigenous culture could be celebrated, the natural environment of the islands could be protected, and this could be done on some kind of international or shared basis rather than the islands being just a site of international tension between these two important countries.
1: This episode of The Inquiry was presented by me, Charmaine Cozier. The producer was Jill Collins, researcher Evie Yabsley, editor Tom Bigwood, and technical producer Nikki Edwards.
3: This is the BBC World Service, exploring the revival of Europe's night trains.
4: A decade ago, sleeper trains in Europe were on the decline.
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9: Hello, I'm Claudia Hammond. Health Check is coming up after the news. Today we'll hear why it's not all over for ovaries once women hit menopause. We have a new discovery about what molecules in ovaries are doing in the body later in women's lives. From Cameroon, a clever way of making limited numbers of tuberculosis tests go further, testing people's samples in groups. And can weight loss drugs cause your nails to fall off? We've got a new study on just that, all coming up in Health Check.
10: BBC News with Sue Montgomery. President Trump has cancelled a plan by his Defence Secretary, Pete Hegseth, to live stream the execution of a former Army psychiatrist who killed 13 people at a US military base in 2009. Nidal Hassan is scheduled to die by firing squad. The Houthis in Yemen have attacked the presidential palace and the port city of Aden, the seat of the internationally recognised government. The Iran-backed movement says the palace was being used as an operations centre, commanded by Saudi officers. Venezuela's former president Nicolas Maduro and his wife Celia Flores have pleaded not guilty to new charges in the US that they'd conspired to torture political opponents. The fresh indictment revealed last week by US prosecutors significantly expands the case against them. Eritrea has dismissed a threat by the UK government to impose a full visa ban in a row over the return of migrants as a political gimmick. The Eritrean embassy in London says Britain ignored repeated requests for talks on the issue. Reports from Sudan say at least five children have been killed in an airstrike in North Kordofan state. The Sudanese army has not commented. NASA has warned that the Arctic could experience a nice free summer before 2050. It says satellite data shows the region's ice is shrinking in both winter and summer. Archaeologists have discovered what they believe could be the earliest evidence of lethal violence by one human against another. Researchers found the 75,000-year-old shoulder blade of a Neanderthal in a cave in Iraqi Kurdistan with a 15-millimetre hole through it. The angle of the wound suggests a spear entered the victim's chest and exited through the left shoulder blade. BBC News.
9: Hello and welcome to Health Check from the BBC. I'm Claudia Hammond here with the latest from the world of health and medicine. We'll have the discovery that could overturn the way we think about what ovaries do after the menopause. More on that in a moment. And from Cameroon, reducing the cost of testing for tuberculosis by pooling several people's samples and analysing them all at once. We'll find out how that works in practice. And joining me from Ghana today, I have Vanessa Appiah, a genitourinary consultant and HIV expert. Thanks for coming back to the show again. What do you have for us today?
11: So today we're going to be discussing whether the new weight loss drugs cause your nails to fall off. And also we're going to be looking at whether eating eggs and peanuts during pregnancy prevents childhood allergies.
9: Interesting. Plus, we'll be asking what eating late at night does to our livers. Now, we're starting with the discovery that it's not all over for ovaries once women hit menopause. Ovaries are, of course, the organs which release eggs to allow reproduction, and they produce hormones such as estrogen and progesterone, which affect immunity, bones, skin, and cognitive and sexual function. But after the menopause, ovaries were thought to be, on the whole, defunct. Now, a new study could overturn that thinking. Francesca Duncan from Northwestern University and the Buck Institute for Research on Aging in the US has studied healthy ovaries from 28 women aged between 50 and 80. She carried out a process known as proteomic profiling, which gives you a comprehensive blueprint of all the substances or proteins that the ovary is producing.
12: What our proteomic profile showed us is that there is a quite dynamic change across the post-reproductive period in the molecular profiles and the molecules that are being produced by this ovary. So you would imagine that if an ovary was defunct, it was finished its function, that an ovary from a 50-year-old would look very similar to a 60-year-old, 70-year-old, an 80-year-old. But in fact, what we found when we looked at thousands of different proteins in the ovary, we found that there were hundreds that were actually changing quite dynamically over this period. So some were increasing in levels and others were decreasing in levels. And what this tells us, this dynamic tells us, is that there's some biology that's still happening here, and we really need to understand what that is.
9: So could that be something that's useful, do you think?
12: Absolutely. So we see various categories of proteins that tend to change with age across this post-reproductive period. Some of these proteins, for example, are involved in what's called the extracellular matrix of the organ. This is a fancy term for sort of the skeleton structure of the ovary, or the scaffold of the ovary. And this is where the cells reside. And the scaffold really informs the function of these cells that are within the ovary. And what we found is that with age, there is an enrichment of proteins that are involved in what's called fibrosis, or scarring of the tissue, that actually changes the properties of the tissue. It's physically a tougher tissue than in a younger ovary. So we found that there was an enrichment of these matrix proteins. We also found that there was an enrichment of proteins that are involved in inflammation or an immune response. Now, typically in other organs, you would see inflammation in response to an infection or damage. But remember, these were healthy human ovaries. And so what this tells us is that as a woman ages in this post-reproductive period, there is a highly chronic inflammatory environment in the tissue. And so this really starts to tell us that this environment of this ovary is continuously evolving into a stiffer, tougher matrix that has inflammatory properties.
9: And could these molecules be getting out of the ovaries and doing things maybe for good elsewhere in the body as well?
12: What we found, so we can actually use predictive models to demonstrate whether or not these are proteins that we would expect that would be maintained in the ovary, or whether they're what we call extracellular. So that means that they leave the cell and then they could go beyond the ovary. So they could enter the blood into systemic circulation, or they could leave the ovary and signal locally. And what we found was that with age, there's actually an enrichment of secreted proteins. So this means that not only is the ovary still producing proteins, but many of these proteins are actually predicted to go beyond the ovary. And so your question about could this be a good thing, that's a really wonderful question. We don't know whether these signals are a good thing, whether they're just neutral, so they have no harm or benefit, or whether they're actually harmful. And so I would actually tend to posit that because these are actually chronic inflammatory signals, that this actually, these signals at a certain point may not actually be for benefit, but actually could be signaling sort of an aging cascade throughout the body.
13: So were you surprised by your findings? I mean, because this really, it sort of does turn the world of ovarian science upside down, if you like.
12: I was very surprised. So I actually went back, I did a deep literature dive and looked at papers that were published hundreds of years ago to really start to understand, you know, what was known about the post-reproductive ovary. And for all intents and purposes, the postmenopausal ovary has always been described as almost a shriveled husk. It was even referred to in the literature back 100 years ago as a senile organ.
14: And nice. Likened,
12: right. And likened to an umbilical cord that had once been functional and was no longer functional.
13: And I guess as people get older, they are at more risk of having ovarian cancer as well, just as breast cancer risk increases with age. Does that suggest something else where there could be something obviously negative going on in the ovaries?
12: Absolutely. So ovarian cancer is one of these age-related cancers where you see that there is an increase as women get older. So the mean age of diagnosis is actually in a woman in her early 60s. So that's clearly a post-reproductive, post-menopausal period. And what's quite interesting is that ovarian cancer cells actually prefer to hone in on or metastasize onto a fibrotic, stiff, inflammatory substrate of which the aging ovary is one. So I often think of the aging ovary as the third hit to cancer. So not all postmenopausal women are going to get ovarian cancer, but you can imagine that if you have a genetic predisposition for ovarian cancer, that might be your first hit to ovarian cancer. Then you might have a second hit, which would be an environmental exposure. And then the third hit would be the aging ovary, which is a very permissive environment to ovarian cancer pathogenesis. And what was exciting about our research findings was that when we look at the types of proteins that are enriched in the post-reproductive ovary, there's actually many signatures that are quite similar to what you would see in ovarian cancer. And so I think this really opens up quite a bit of frontiers for us to really understand how aging really creates an environment that may be permissive to ovarian cancer. But also this could give us some novel biomarkers for early disease.
13: Do you think we might see a day then when, I don't know, women start having their ovaries removed late in life? Could there be reason to take them away?
12: In terms of ovarectomy, we know quite definitively that if you take ovaries out in younger women, that is going to have immediate negative consequences because it's going to place a woman immediately into menopause. Then there's the question of what happens if you take ovaries out in women during the perimenopausal, early menopausal transition. And as I mentioned, there is knowledge that the ovary is still producing residual hormones at this time. So typically, this would be contraindicated. So you'd want to keep your ovaries in during this time, unless you have a history of ovarian cancer, in which case you'd want those ovaries to come out. But our research really poses this question of what happens in a late life oophorectomy. So if you have this organ that is producing and releasing these inflammatory signals, that raises the question of whether in late in life, whether removing ovaries may actually have a beneficial effect. And so, again, I don't want to suggest that women, older women, should be having their ovaries out. But I think this pushes us to, again, really think about and study prospectively and follow women who have late life ovarectomies to see if they have a health advantage or a health disadvantage. And this really needs to be resolved as more women are living decades after menopause.
9: Francesca Duncan. Now, Dr. Vanessa Appere is still with me. To peanut allergies now, which can, of course, be life-threatening. Now, we used to think that if women avoided eating peanuts during pregnancy and infants weren't given them until the age of 3, that children might be protected from those allergies. But the guidance was changed some years ago and pregnant women were advised to eat peanuts and eggs if they wanted to. And then a major study showed that, in fact, introducing allergenic foods when babies are about 6 months old protects them from those allergies. This led to the hypothesis that perhaps

0: deliberately eating eggs and peanuts during pregnancy could also be protective. The results of a big trial are now in, and they've just been published in the New England Journal of Medicine. So, Vanessa, in a way, this is another piece in the allergy jigsaw puzzle. How did the researchers in this study go about establishing whether eating peanuts and eggs during pregnancy does protect their babies from developing allergies in the future?
1: Yes, well, they had quite a strict regime. So they enrolled over 2,000 pregnant women, and these were across four Australian cities. And these were people with at least two biological family members who had been medically diagnosed with an allergic disease. So the women were randomised to take in high doses of eggs and peanuts. So high dose was at least 6 eggs and 60 peanuts, or a standard regimen of no more than 3 eggs and 30 peanuts.
0: And so that was each week. And what did they find?
1: So what they saw was that there was no significant difference. For the children of the mothers that had taken in a high amount of eggs or peanuts, the allergies only happened in 7.8%. And in those that the mothers had taken a standard amount, it was 8.4%. And what was interesting is that the mothers had taken their eggs or peanuts through pregnancy and up to 4 months after birth during breastfeeding as well.
0: And that didn't make a difference either. Was this surprising? Because you'd think with what we already now know about peanut and egg allergies that it might have made a difference.
1: It's not entirely surprising. So the hypothesis was biologically plausible. And the negative result, though, is consistent with what we now understand about how food tolerance develops. Because what's particularly interesting is that the earlier studies were direct ingestion of the foods by the infants. But here, this is a maternal ingestion. So what we're recognising is that maternal dietary exposure and direct infant ingestion, you know, they're biologically different processes.
0: Yes, so maybe too little is absorbed via the placenta or the breast milk to make a difference. So what is the take-home message now?
1: So the take-home message is that mothers are not to avoid eggs or peanuts during pregnancy or breastfeeding solely to prevent infant allergy if they're tolerated. And the same way is don't force a high amount of consumption. So maintain that varied diet and avoid the foods to which the mother is allergic.
0: Thanks for that, Vanessa. To tuberculosis, or TB now, a disease which is treatable with antibiotics but relies on lab tests of a person's sputum to diagnose it, which isn't cheap. But Cameroon has been something of a pioneer with the idea of testing several people's samples combined at once and only retesting them individually if the test comes out positive for TB. This is known as pooled testing, and now research from an international study published in The Lancet Global Health covering 7 countries demonstrates that it can halve costs and help identify millions of missing cases. To find out how it works in practice, I spoke to Mbuli Cyril, who is technical assistant to the National Tuberculosis Control Programme in Cameroon, and before him to Tom Wingfield, an infectious diseases doctor and researcher at the Liverpool School of Tropical Medicine, who conducted the research.
2: Let's say you do a pool of 4. So 4 people who have symptoms of TB will give you a sputum sample. You will mix their sputum sample with what's called a reagent, which helps to break up the sputum sample. And then you will combine each of those 4 individuals' samples into a single very small box called a cartridge that you will then insert into a machine that can tell you whether someone has TB or not within 2 hours and whether the TB is resistant to the key antibiotics. If that pool is negative, you can tell all of those people that they don't have tuberculosis. And if that pool is positive, then you go back to the remnant of the original sample and you retest the samples individually to be sure who of those 4 people has TB.
0: So if you've tested 4 in one go and it's negative, then the advantage is you've used just one test. But if it's positive, you then do another 4 tests. So then you've used 5. So you've used more than if you do it individually. So presumably that works best if the TB rates are really low. You want lots and lots of negative tests in a way.
2: That's right. So what you really want is a low to moderate rate of TB, because we know that in populations that have a really high rate of TB, for example, if more than 1 in 4 people had tuberculosis in the population that you are testing, that this wouldn't be the best strategy to use. But just as you said, if there are lower prevalence of TB in the populations, then this will be something that you can do to result in better cost savings, but the same amount of time to actually give people the much

0: much-needed TB diagnosis.
1: It's a clever idea. And so, Cyril, you're based in Cameroon working with the National Tuberculosis Control Programme. How long does it take to get that first result and then to retest if you need to, if that's positive, and then test the other samples?
2: Usually, because pool testing, you don't require a separate sample after a pool has tested positive. You use the same sample that was initially provided by the client. Then if you need to test it again because the pool is positive, you will then just have to do it again for approximately the same time that it takes for one test to have a result. The good thing here is that you can very much give out the results of the client the same day using the same sample.
1: Yeah, so that's amazing. It can still all be done on the same day. And Tom, what is the history of pool testing? It has been used for other diseases, hasn't it? I remember during COVID, we talked on Health Check about them pooling huge numbers of samples together in some places to then work out who does and doesn't have COVID.
0: Yeah, this is really interesting. Pooling goes back, at least the first major paper published, and it was in 1943, and that was actually used for syphilis testing. And since then, it's been used for other things, such as, for example, blood screening for blood donation, including for things like HIV. But as you said, more recently for other conditions such as COVID, where it really did prove to be both effective and cost effective. And for tuberculosis, the same is true, that we really are facing a crisis of funding in tuberculosis programs globally, and we need to make the resources go further, and pooling is one way to do that really well.
1: And Cyril, Cameroon seems to have been something of a pioneer in this. What role do you see pooled testing playing in Cameroon's strategy towards trying to identify all the people with TB, along with other methods that you're putting into practice?
2: The pooled testing strategy is something that Cameroon has been doing since 2020. That was during the period of COVID where there were just very limited reagents. And so there was need for us to continue TB testing. And with this limited reagent, this is one of the key ideas that came up. Currently at the moment, there are several laboratories that have now been trained for pool testing. And the National TB Program has actually picked this up. It is one of the key strategy in scaling up and ensuring that those who need molecular tests, which is a more sensitive test, actually do get this particular test. So this is something that the National TB Program is working on at the moment. With the same amount of resources, you are able to test additionally approximately 50% more people. This matters so much because people will be able to get more tests that are reliable in the diagnosis of TB.
1: Tom, in this latest study, you used pooled testing for TB in 7 different countries. Which countries were these and what were your results? Does it work differently in different places?
0: This is a massive collaborative effort that was funded by UNITAID, and we worked across 3 continents, 7 countries. So Bangladesh, Brazil, Cameroon, where Cyril and the team work, Kenya, Malawi, Nigeria, and Vietnam. And really, we showed that the performance of pooled testing was very similar to the performance of individual testing for TB. But it saved about half the cartridges that you put into the machine to actually then get your diagnosis of TB from looking at the TB DNA. We also found that both healthcare workers and people who are seeking care wanted pooled testing. They thought that it was something that could be reliable. And for lab workers, they reported that as long as the procedures were there and the training was there, which we've already put in place, that this would be something they could implement. And indeed, in Cameroon, this is already being scaled up.
1: And has there been a response from, I don't know, organisations like the World Health Organization to your results, Tom?
0: Yes, we've had a great response from the World Health Organization from our results. WHO were able to recommend pooled testing where resources are constrained for adolescents and adults. And indeed, we're now seeing that there is a great uptake of pooled testing. Hope will go some way to finding the missed millions of people who around the world are not diagnosed with TB and never reach care, which actually is about 1 in 4 people globally with tuberculosis who never reach care or are never diagnosed. And we really want to bridge that gap.
1: Dr. Tom Wingfield and Mbuli Cyril. Now, you're listening to Health Check from the BBC. I'm Claudia Hammond. Vanessa Appiah is still with me from her clinic in Ghana. Vanessa, I was wondering what you make of all this. Is pool testing something that's done in Ghana?
3: So it's done in the research setting, but this is really exciting because it is an opportunity to stretch really limited TB testing resources so that more people can

0: be tested. And I think it really shows that, innovation doesn't always mean buying a new machine. So it's smarter use of your existing tests that can help reach more patients. So I think it's something that we'll definitely be looking into here even more.
1: Now, we've talked a lot, Vanessa, on Health Check about the weight loss drugs, GLP-1s, which are transforming the fields of obesity and type 2 diabetes. And some of the side effects, such as nausea and diarrhea, are well known. But for the first time, a study's found that the detachment of finger and toenails is more common among people taking these weight loss drugs. Now, Vanessa, this research was presented in Vienna just recently at the Congress of the European Academy of Dermatology and Venereology. And there have been anecdotal reports of issues with nails before, but what did they do in this study?
0: Yeah, so this is really interesting. So they compared just over 500, so 575 GLP-1 users with 1,329 people with obesity or type 2 diabetes that hadn't used GLP-1s. And these were people in France, the United States, Brazil, and Mexico. And then they compared the outcomes of nail separation, so onycholysis and nail discoloration.
1: And what did they find?
0: So what they found was that the nail detachment, the separation from the nail plate, was that it happened as four times more likely to occur in GLP-1 users. Also, with nail discoloration, was approximately two times as frequent. And when they did look at other nail disorders, there was some changes there as well. So there's a definite differing experience that was seen in the data.
1: So can we be sure from this study that it was the weight loss drugs that were causing the nails to fall off or become discoloured?
0: So as ever, you can't definitely say that it's a causation. So there's lots of possible indirect mechanisms that could have been at play here. So having rapid weight loss could be the issue. Systemic stress on the body, because you also see changes in the hair and scalp as well. So that could be a feature as well. And also the nutritional deficiencies associated with weight loss, such as protein, iron, zinc, could be the factor as well. So it's not as clear cut, but it's definitely something to watch.
1: So could the fact that some people see changes to their hair or scalps as well give us any clues as to what could be going on?
0: Yes, because actually, the scalp symptoms that were seen as kind of redness and scaling and itching, and that's associated with an inflammation. And so there's a suggestion that the GLP-1s could be involved in driving inflammation. But then the confusing thing is that it also can have anti-inflammatory effects. So there's still a lot we don't understand, but inflammation does seem to be part of the story.
1: So what should people do if they find they are affected?
0: Well, I think it's not about people, stopping dramatically the weight loss drugs, but it's being more aware and maintaining, a good diet through all of this, because it is important with these drugs in terms of adequate protein and balanced nutrition, and also then monitoring changes for the nails so that if there are any concerns, that they do seek help.
1: It's not a very nice side effect to have, is it?
0: No, it isn't. And it's also one that you could easily not associate or think it could be anything related to nutrition.
1: Now, before we go, you've got another study that is food related on what eating late at night might do to your liver. So, what made researchers want to look at the liver in particular more closely? Because we already know that night workers say you need to eat at night, have higher rates of obesity and heart disease.
0: Yeah, so again, what's interesting here is that the liver actually contains its own kind of circadian clock. So it follows this kind of 24-hour cycle of how it works. And there's been some studies to show that the way that the liver functions changes across the day and into the night. And this could affect how it manages calories and the fat intake as well.
1: Now, in this study, they actually used large numbers of nurses and other health professionals to look at, more than 200,000 of them, and presumably this is because they're sometimes working late at night. And the researchers looked at what they ate and what liver conditions they might have. What did they find?
0: So they found that they looked particularly at the numbers of the diagnoses of fatty liver disease and also of the more complicated, longer-term cirrhosis of liver disease. And they looked at the participants over 16 years. And so when they looked at the numbers, there was just over 4,000 diagnoses of fatty liver disease and just over 300 diagnoses of cirrhosis. But then they did some interesting modeling. And what they found was that when they adjusted for age and weight and other factors, there was this hazard ratio.

0: So for fatty liver disease, there was an increased risk of 36%. And for cirrhosis, there was an increased risk of 28%. So it looked like there is an association with eating late at night and then developing liver disease and longer-term liver disease as well.
1: Now, this is a bit like with the fingernails, isn't it? That we can't be sure what causes what. But why might late-night eating increase the risk of liver disease?
0: So, as I mentioned, so the liver has these circadian rhythms, and there is a sense that there could be an alteration in terms of how the liver manages and breaks down the fats, and then they may not do it as efficiently over the night, and then this could affect the breakdown of the fats and then cause increased complications such as fatty liver disease and weight gain, etc.
1: Well, thank you so much, Vanessa Appiah, for joining us from Ghana for Health Check today. And thanks to the producers, Helena Selby and Jonathan Blackwell, and our studio engineer today, Emma Hart. Now, if you have any questions on hormones, we would love to hear from you. I wonder what you'd like to know about whether hormones can shape who we are, or, you know, whether cortisol is something that's good for us or not. Do contact us with any questions you'd like us to put to our panel for the next episode of The Evidence. Our email address is the.evidence@bbc.co.uk. I'm Claudia Hammond, and in the next episode of Health Check, we'll be asking why people with one allergy often develop another. Bye for now.
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0: ABC News, hello, I'm Satyam Weinstein. US President Donald Trump has announced the execution of a gunman that killed 13 unarmed soldiers at a military base in Texas will not be live-streamed, but the immediate families of the victims will be able to view it in person. Tim Wharton reports.
1: Former military psychiatrist Nadal Hassan has been sentenced to die by a firing squad on December 3 after he's found guilty of the shooting of 13 unarmed soldiers at Fort Hood in 2009. His execution, which was due to be live-streamed by the Pentagon, will be the first time the U.S. Army has used a firing squad since 1945. But U.S. President Donald Trump has posted on Truth Social that while the execution might be a strong deterrent for the world to witness how America deals with terrorists, many good people would rather not watch it. Hassan's execution comes after the botched death in September in Tennessee by lethal injection of Krista Pike, a woman convicted of murdering her classmate. The 50-year-old is now back in prison after recovering in hospital.
0: Moscow is accusing Ukraine of wanting to prolong the war after one of Russia's biggest oil refineries was attacked. The Rijon refinery was hit by Ukrainian drones and missiles hours after Ukraine's President Volodymyr Zelensky announced his country would resume strikes. He says Moscow's failed to respect the energy truce which U.S. President Donald Trump declared on the weekend. Kremlin spokesperson Dmitry Peskov is accusing Ukraine and Mr. Zelensky of being unwilling to pursue peace.
2: Strikes against our oil refineries and energy infrastructure have continued throughout this period, so there's nothing new here. The Ukrainian Kyiv regime persists in targeting these facilities, thereby coming into serious conflict with the peace efforts of the United States and American negotiators.
0: The European Union and Middle Eastern Gulf states have postponed a joint summit due to be held in Saudi Arabia next week as sustained attacks by the Iranian-aligned Houthis fuel concerns about air travel to the kingdom. Here's the BBC's Anbarasan Atharajan.
3: The postponement of the flagship conference between the EU and the Gulf countries has come as a blow to Saudi Arabia's attempts to host international events despite the escalating conflict with the Houthis in neighboring Yemen. Repeated attacks on the main airport in the capital Riyadh has also highlighted how serious

0: lately, the security situation has worsened. At least 18 people were killed in 5 aerial assaults on the airport, and it remains closed after the attacks.
1: Health officials in Pakistan say at least 34 students and a teacher have been killed after the roof of a school collapsed in Peshawar, city in the north of the country. Authorities say most of the children were between 6 and 12 years old. The office of Pakistan's president has described it as a heart-wrenching tragedy. The head of a parliamentary inquiry into the redress scheme for child sexual abuse survivors is hoping progress will be made at a meeting with the Social Services Minister. The inquiry recommends redress applications be extended from next June to December and for processing to continue until they've all been addressed. The government says it's waiting on a separate review to be completed before moving forward. Labour MP and victim survivor Jody Belair says she's confident the right outcome will be achieved.
2: Michael Manthrop is delivering the second statutory review in November. So that will work, I believe, in lockstep with the report that we've done and reinforce the recommendations.
1: And if you or someone you know is in an abusive situation, contact Full Stop Australia on 1800 Full Stop. That's 1800 385 578. The National Union of Students is calling on the federal government to increase the youth allowance payment, while Anglicare Australia is calling for it to be abolished. Anglicare's latest report says the student income support system is failing and students are falling behind, and instead wants young people to be paid the same as other adults. Union President Felix Hughes says rather than scrapping the payment, he wants to see it improved.
3: Students right now don't have enough money to live on, and they shouldn't be denied support because of what their parents earn. What we're calling for, however, is for youth allowance to be increased above the poverty line and for the age of independence to be abolished.
1: YouTube Music will start adding labels to songs created primarily using generative AI. It's the latest streaming service to use transparency tags after Spotify began earlier this year and Apple Music announced a similar move. And Australia's defeated New Zealand 24 points to 22 in a breathtaking opening game of the Men's Rugby League World Cup. Kangaroos winger Jack Bostock scored 3 tries, including the match winner late in front of a full house at Sydney's football stadium. You're up to date with the very latest from ABC News. You can get more news at any time by downloading the ABC Listen app.

taking a look at the capital city weather. Brisbane, a shower or two, 22 degrees. Sydney, a shower or two with a top of 21. Possible shower and a top of 18 in Canberra today. Melbourne, mostly sunny, 23. Hobart, sunny and 23 there as well. In Adelaide, a partly cloudy day, 25 degrees. Perth, mostly sunny and 23. And in Darwin, a partly cloudy day, you can expect a top of 35 degrees.

0: Hello, you're listening to The Newsroom with me, Charlotte Gallagher. And we start in the US because President Trump has scrapped plans to live stream the execution of an ex-army psychiatrist who was convicted of killing 13 people at an army base in Texas in 2009. The announcement overturns a controversial proposal by his defense secretary, Pete Hegseth. Mr. Trump said broadcasting the execution of Nedal Hassan could deter future attacks, but acknowledged that many people did not want to watch it. The live stream plan had faced growing criticism, including from members of the president's own party. I'm joined now by our North America correspondent, Shaima Khalil. And Shaima, why do you think Trump has made this decision and announcement now?
1: Well, I think it's become a very awkward controversy for the president and his administration. With the midterms less than 3 weeks away, he's been campaigning, traveling all over the country. He's been polling badly, and he's trying to rectify that. And I think, as you say, the objections have come from both sides of the aisle, both Democrats and Republicans, even voices who support Nedal Hassan's execution have turned this into a controversy, saying, look, we do not want a public spectacle of this execution. And so I think Donald Trump is now trying to draw a line with this post. He stands by the punishment. He says it will go ahead as planned, that the family, immediate family of the victims can watch. But he dropped the broadcast that has brought so much criticism. And I think the most recent one as well came from the military itself, because we've seen that open letter from 72 retired senior military figures, and that includes generals and admirals and military lawyers. And they've described this live streaming as a barbaric abuse of authority. And their objection wasn't just that you turn this punishment into a spectacle, but they also warned that the footage could become extremist propaganda. One other point to make is there was no clarity at this point, even after Pete Hegseth announced it last week, about who would have streamed it or who could have streamed it, because all of the social media platforms, this goes exactly against their guidelines. You're not allowed to show death. You're not allowed to show the moment of death. And so it wasn't clear how this was going to happen anyway. Well, now we know it's not going to happen.
0: And Shaima, I was just wondering, I mean, this was a huge international story, people were talking about in the UK, right across the world. When you were speaking to people, I know you live in LA, what were people saying to you about it? Was it a topic of conversation there as well?
1: Look, I think a lot of it has been what we've seen is online. I think the political rhetoric around it has been almost unanimous in the fact that they just did not want to touch it. It was so controversial. It sent all the wrong messages to be streamed streamed live. And I think if you looked online, whether it was here or across the country, the question was, what does that say about the United States? What message does it send about the United States as a democracy, the United States as the world's, you know, most powerful country, that you're live streaming someone's death? Many people acknowledge the awfulness of what Nedal Hassan has done. He's killed 13 people, including a pregnant soldier. He's seriously wounded 32 others. But remember, he was shot and he was left paralyzed. And so the optics of that, the message that it sent, was going to be so wrong, according to so many people online. And I think President Trump heard that, and that's why we have this decision today.
0: That was brilliant. Thanks, Shaima. That was Shaima Khalil speaking to us from Los Angeles. For 3 days, Ukraine's President Volodymyr Zelensky stuck by President Trump's request not to attack Russian oil refineries, despite continuing Russian attacks on Ukraine's energy infrastructure. But Mr. Zelensky's patience appears to have run out. Angered by the US appearing to withdraw key elements of its support, including access to the Starshield satellite system and intelligence sharing on Thursday, Ukraine attacked one of Russia's biggest oil refineries south of Moscow.
2: President Zelensky has said that we gave Russia 3 days to prove that They are not going to target our critical energy infrastructure or power grid, but Russians didn't stop. They even doubled down and they continued to destroy our power grid and to kill our civilian population. Our goal is to stop Russian war machine, which is killing us each day. And the only way to do it is to continue to target Russian oil refineries, which is an integral part of Russian war machine.
0: That was Oleksandr Mereshko, who's a Ukrainian MP in President Zelensky's party and chairs his country's Foreign Affairs Select Committee. The Kremlin spokesman, Dmitry Peskov, accused Ukraine and Mr. Zelensky of being unwilling to pursue peace.
3: Strikes against our oil refineries and energy infrastructure have continued throughout this period, so there's nothing new here. The Ukrainian Kyiv regime persists in targeting these facilities, thereby coming into serious conflict with the peace efforts of the United States and American negotiators.
0: Our World News correspondent, Joe Inwood, told me more about the attack and its significance.
4: This is a restarting of this really previously successful and important Ukrainian strategy, which is targeting Russian oil and gas infrastructure. Now, that had been something they'd been doing, long-range drone strikes all over the summer, with really significant effect. We've seen queues at petrol stations in Russia, an export ban. For the last 3 days, at the request of President Trump, they had stopped doing that. He called for an energy ceasefire. The Ukrainians stuck to it. Of course, and maybe unsurprisingly, the Russians haven't. We've seen them attack the Ukrainian energy infrastructure for the last few days. And today, the Ukrainians have said, that's it, we're not doing this anymore. I mean, President Zelensky in an interview literally said, we're done, it's done. And so the real significance...

0: significance here is not just this one strike, but the fact that we are seeing a return to strikes.
1: And also we've got this Starshield issue. For people that don't know what Starshield is, can you explain what it is and also how important it is? And what's the latest with that?
0: So the thing that people may have heard of is Starlink. Now, Starlink is an Elon Musk company owned by SpaceX. It's basically low-orbit satellites, lots and lots of them, about 10,000, that allow internet everywhere. There is a militarized version of that. It's called Starshield, and it's basically the same principle but designed for the military. Now, both of these forms of internet connection are widely spread in the Ukrainian military. They use them for their ground troops, their naval drones, and, crucially, their air drones. What happened over the last couple of days is that the Starshield, there was a limit put on its use. Now, that limit wasn't its connection speed. This was literally the physical speed at which the thing transmitting could travel. So if you think about it, you've got a connection point on a drone. That drone, if it was travelling more than 100 miles an hour, the connection disappeared. Now, drones can travel many hundreds of miles an hour, and what it meant, effectively, by putting a physical speed limit on how fast the points could travel, meant that the drones, loads of them, were useless. And in a stroke, it took out a vast amount of the Ukrainians' ability to launch medium-range drone strikes in their own territory, but also, crucially, to use them for air defences, to shoot down incoming drones. They lost that ability, and that's why it's so significant.
1: And is that now back? Do they have that ability now?
0: We're not sure. We got a statement this morning from the Ukrainian Ministry of Defence that was fairly ambiguous, basically saying it has been restored. Lots of journalists read that as it's back to how it was. They then put something out saying, you're not quite getting that right, without really clarifying. So we're in a position of possibly deliberate ambiguity here. The Ukrainians probably don't want to let the Russians know exactly what their capabilities are or aren't, and so they are not giving out complete information. But what was interesting yesterday, we got a statement put out by Elon Musk, who runs the company that owns both of these products, and he said, Starshield is not up to us how it's run. He said it's controlled by the American Defense Department, or the Department of War, as they call it now. He said they are in charge, and so ultimately any restrictions are up to them. And so what it does come back down to, all of this, is that however difficult it is, the relationship between the United States and Ukraine still matters for the Ukrainians.
1: That was Joe Inwood. Next, FIFA's president, Gianni Infantino, has apologised to the FIFA Council for his World Cup sell-off plan, but has been told he is not fit to lead unless he releases all the documents and answers key questions. For more details, let's speak to our sports reporter now, Joe Linsky. And Joe, I heard that apology, but it didn't sound like a full apology to me.
2: Yes, well, this apology was made privately to the FIFA Council, which is essentially FIFA's executive board. It's made up of 37 representatives. But we've heard in the last hour just some of the phrasing that Infantino used to describe that apology. He didn't give interviews to the BBC or the global press, but he did say to FIFA's in-house media team, he said, I apologised for the mistakes that we made in relation to the communication and consultation process related to the FIFA Forward Enterprise. So a qualified apology, not necessarily contrition for the idea itself, but in perhaps how it was leaked and then so sort of roundly condemned by so much of the world's media. And remember, that was the plan that came out just a few days after the World Cup final, effectively looking to sell off parts of the World Cup to private investors and putting the biggest and most influential football tournament, perhaps tournament in sport, into the hands of people outside the game looking to drive profit. You remember the backlash to that was huge, and Infantino's been fighting to keep his job as FIFA president since. He'll be hoping at this council meeting that he's shored up his position somewhat, because as it stands, there are still no serious contenders who've come forward to take him on at the next FIFA presidential election.
1: Well, that was going to be my next question, Joe, because a lot of people are sick of Gianni Infantino. But do you think there is anyone that could take him on and win that might not have come forward yet, that people who are perhaps waiting in the sidelines?
2: Yes, it's for UEFA, their European football's governing body, and they've really been the most vocal sort of continental association to speak out against Infantino. For them, the last few months have been all about finding that person and getting the timing right, because they need someone who

0: stay on in North America. One name that has been coming out in briefings from this FIFA Council meeting is Arsene Wenger, who of course spent 22 years as the manager of Arsenal here in England. Speculation that he could stand and that he has support. Now, he and anyone else has a month really now to decide whether they will before those nominations close in mid-November. But Infantino still holds so many of the cards.
1: Joe, thank you. That was Joe Linsky. Now onto the site of a prehistoric murder mystery. Archaeologists have found evidence that could suggest Neanderthals experienced more violence while simultaneously demonstrating a greater capacity for nurturing behaviour than previously understood. Neanderthals' remains were found in a cave in Iraqi Kurdistan and show a small hole in one shoulder blade. They say this could be the earliest evidence of lethal violence involving a sharpened wooden spear, and the first of its kind in the prehistoric Middle East. Our science correspondent, Palab Ghosh, unearthed the details.
2: From the angle of the wound, the researchers believe the spear entered the person's chest, passed through the body, probably damaging a lung and major blood vessels, then exited through the left shoulder blade. The wounded Neanderthal lived around 75,000 years ago, and their left shoulder blade, their right hand, three ribs and some of their teeth were unearthed in a cave in Iraqi Kurdistan. A round hole in the shoulder blade may be the earliest evidence of what the lead researcher, Dr. Emma Pomeroy of the University of Cambridge, describes as lethal interpersonal violence using a wooden spear.
3: What's remarkable is that they seem to have had a major injury to their face, which they had survived, but which split one of their teeth. And then they also have what seems to be a stab wound from a wooden spear in their left shoulder, which happened around the time they died.
2: This discovery fits a pattern of an earlier find in the same cave in 1957. It was the remains of another Neanderthal who lived more recently, around 50,000 years ago. Their ribs had evidence of a partly healed wound, which archaeologists believe was probably caused by a stone-tipped spear. Scientists can't tell for sure whether these Neanderthals were hurt by a companion during a hunt or murdered by a fellow Neanderthal, but they join a small but growing discovery of human remains which are pointing to the possibility that human-on-human violence was more common and goes further back in time than the current scientific consensus would suggest.
1: Palab Ghosh, and you're listening to The Newsroom. In Yemen, the conflict has escalated sharply, with fighting reported on several fronts between the Saudi-backed coalition and the Houthi movement that controls about a third of the country. Presidential palace came under attack in the port city of Aden, the seat of the internationally recognised government. Eyewitnesses said loud booms were heard in the vicinity of the palace. Our global affairs correspondent, Ambarasan Etarajan, has been following the story. And Ambarasan, what more do we know about this attack?
4: Today's incidents also show how far the Houthis can reach out. In fact, striking at the heart of the Saudi-backed, internationally-backed governments of a presidential palace. And what the eyewitnesses were saying was they were hearing loud noises, and there were reports of five missiles hitting this palace and the surrounding areas. And according to Yemeni government officials, two security personnel were killed, but the prime minister and his cabinet ministers, they were not hurt. But it also shows how far the Houthis can reach. While this was happening, there were also heavy fighting in Taiz, where the Houthi rebels have been trying to capture this city from the government-backed forces. So they have encircled the city as we speak. And in the meantime, they are also targeting Saudi Arabian oil hubs and also transport facilities. So, in fact, the fighting has escalated dramatically in the last few days, where it has been, the impact of it is being felt across the region now.
1: Several key events have been postponed in Saudi Arabia because of the attacks. How big a blow is that to Saudi? Because, you know, it's seen as a symbol of stability in the Middle East.
4: Now, the latest round of fighting escalated after the Houthi movement. They captured some key strategic areas in the Red Sea, along the coast of the Red Sea, and also Bab el-Mandeb Strait, some of the islands there. So this has triggered concerns in Saudi Arabia, because the Houthis were saying they were not going to allow Saudi Arabian ships to pass through. Now you see that attacks on Riyadh airport in the last 15 days, where Saudi officials were saying about 20 aerial attacks, including missiles.

0: Island drones that killed about 17 people, injuring more than 300. And as we speak, still the operations in Riyadh Airport has been suspended. Now, that has triggered concerns for people who are planning to come to Saudi Arabia for various conferences. As you know, the Saudi government wants to portray its image of being modernizing, having a lot of meetings and conferences. That's why they postponed one of the flagship meetings between the EU and the Gulf Cooperation Council that was supposed to be held in Saudi. And various sporting events, major sporting events, have also been cancelled. So it shows how far the security has worsened in the last few days because of Houthi attacks.
1: Ambarasan, thank you. That was Ambarasan Esarajan. Thousands of students are on the streets for the third day in the Albanian capital, Tirana, demanding the resignation of the Prime Minister, Edi Rama.
2: We are protesting for our rights, the raises of prices, like fuel, like foods and everything else, rent.
3: The reason why we protest is because this government is corrupted. It's corrupted, it's led and governed by a corrupted prime minister who has ties with narco traffickers and who is selling Albania.
1: Police used water cannon and tear gas to disperse the protests, which turned violent, with a government office and two banks set on fire. Mr. Rama has insisted he will not resign. The demonstrators are angry at what they say are poor university conditions, dire job prospects and corruption. Our correspondent Nick Thorpe explains.
4: The protests in Albania began in May against a luxury tourist development on the country's Adriatic coast, which threatened an important wetland area. That investment was linked to Donald Trump's daughter Ivanka and her husband Jared Kushner. And it was quickly dubbed the Flamingo Revolution because the protesters carried inflatable pink flamingos, one of the birds threatened by the investment project. As the summer went on, the protests continued and the protesters broadened their demands. They're angry about alleged corruption of the country's entire political class, including of the socialist government of Prime Minister Edi Rama. There are also now the students on the streets of Tirana and Shkodër, a city in the north, are protesting against what they say is corruption in general and poor education prospects of the country's youth, leading to high emigration.
1: Finally, for almost 40 years, rubbish trucks in the Dutch city of Rotterdam have been adorned with lines of poetry. And now the practice has been officially recognised as part of the Netherlands' intangible cultural history. The idea was the brainchild of the Poetry International Festival, as my colleague Tim Franks heard from its director, Diana Schinnefort.
5: The initiative started in 1988, so it's been a long time, and it was inspired by the Poetry International Festival in Rotterdam, because every year the festival brings poets from all over the world to the city, where they share their work and introduce audience to different voices. But when the festival ends, the international poets leave Rotterdam and take their poems with them. So the idea behind this project was, what if the poetry could stay even after the poets have left?
6: But putting them on garbage trucks, it's wonderfully imaginative. It's obviously caught on. But where did that idea come from?
5: Well, actually, in Rotterdam, we have a lot of poetry in the public space. We also have it on buildings and on bridges even. But at Poetry International, we believe that poetry should not be confined to books or libraries or cultural institutions. By bringing poetry into public space, we and the municipality of Rotterdam make it part of everyday life. And we make it accessible to everyone, including specifically people who might not normally engage with poetry. It can find you when you walk the dog or take out the trash or simply go about your day.
6: It works very successfully in London because there's poetry on the underground. But there you're a slightly captive space inside an underground train carriage. But on a garbage truck, especially because I guess often they're moving, you've only got a very short amount of time sometimes. So how do you decide what goes on?
5: That's why we choose only one line from a poem. And we also consider how well a particular line works in the public space. So it needs to be concise and memorable and also powerful enough to touch as many people as possible in just a few seconds.
6: So give me one of your favourites, if you would.
5: Can I cheat and choose two lines?
6: You may.
5: Okay, thank you. Because then I will choose one line from Simon Armitage, a British poet. And he said, "Glitz and glitter in the air, but blossom neither here or there." It's short, but you can interpret it in very different ways. The other one is a line from Derek Otte, a poet from Rotterdam. I'm not a translator, but it means something like, "Stones

0: And bricks make a city rise, but it's the people who give it depth.
1: It's the people who gives it depth. That's a lovely thought. How do the bin men and bin women feel about all this? Do they like it?
0: Yes, actually, they really do. Because yesterday, we published a new line on a new garbage truck, and there were several drivers who were there to enjoy the festive revelation. They also drive their own truck, so they also have their own line. What I hear from them is that they really love their line, that it's really a line of their own. The more people can encounter poetry, the better, I think.
2: 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And there's a news summary coming up next.
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6: Hello, I'm Eddie Adedoyin and this is Sport Today on the BBC World Service. The FIFA president, Gianni Infantino, has apologised to the FIFA Council for his plan to sell off commercial rights for the World Cup, but he's been told he's still not fit to lead. The details of the FIFA Council meeting in Zurich to come. And we hear from the president of World Athletics, Lord Sebastian Coe, who hopes the 2029 World Championships in Nairobi will create a legacy for Africa. Join us in the next 2 minutes.
7: BBC News with Alan Smith. President Trump has cancelled a plan by his Defence Secretary Pete Hegseth to live stream the execution of an ex-serviceman who killed 13 people at a US military base in 2009. Nidal Hassan is scheduled to die by firing squad next month. The Houthis in Yemen have attacked the presidential palace in the port city of Aden, which is the seat of the internationally recognised government. Two security personnel were killed. There are reports of a second attack in Aden on a base of the Saudi-led coalition which backs the government. Venezuela's former president Nicolas Maduro and his wife Celia Flores have pleaded not guilty to new charges in the US that they'd conspired to torture political opponents. The fresh indictment, revealed last week by US prosecutors, significantly expands the case against the pair. NASA has warned that the Arctic could soon experience an ice-free summer before 2050. It said satellite data shows the region's ice is shrinking in both winter and summer, becoming more vulnerable to melting. Violent protests have continued to spread across Albania, with student-led demonstrations demanding the resignation of the Prime Minister. Edi Rama is resisting calls to step down. He's accused the opposition of organising the unrest. Senior figures in world football's governing body have told its president he's not fit to lead unless he answers key questions about his abandoned plan to sell off parts of the World Cup to private investors. Gianni Infantino apologised to the first meeting of FIFA's council since details of the plan emerged. And archaeologists say a Neanderthal who died 75,000 years ago may have been struck through the chest by a sharpened wooden spear. They say a 15-millimetre hole found in the shoulder blade in a cave in Iraq could be the earliest evidence of lethal violence involving such a weapon. The finding adds to the notion that such violence was more common and dates further back than currently thought. And that's the BBC World News.
8: The dreams of a nation.
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6: And welcome to today's programme with me, Adi Adedoyin. Coming up...
11: The more tests you do, and the greater levels of funding, and the more sophisticated you become with the technology, the more you're probably going to catch. If you want to catch fish, you have to go fishing.
6: World Athletics President Lord Sebastian Coe says Kenya is making progress in its fight against doping ahead of hosting the 2029 World Championships. Plus, why the Rugby League World Cup could be a game changer in Lebanon.
12: There's a huge Lebanese-Australian community, and about 180,000 of those live in Sydney, particularly in the working-class areas of Sydney, like Bankstown, like Balmain. These is very, very deep rugby league territory.
6: That's to come, but we start with football and the news that the president of FIFA, Gianni Infantino, has apologised to the FIFA Council for his plan to sell off commercial rights for the World Cup. He wanted to create a new subsidiary, FIFA Forward Enterprise, to run their main events, including World Cups, with external investors able to buy stakes in it. The proposal was leaked in July and quickly scrapped following a backlash from FIFA member federations. The FIFA Council met in Zurich earlier on Thursday for the first time since that plan emerged. Infantino faced further questions about suspending the red card shown to the USA's for Larry Balogun during the World Cup, a decision taken following a phone call with President Trump. The decision to award the US president the inaugural FIFA Peace Prize was also discussed. The chair of the English FA, Debbie Hewitt, is a FIFA vice president. Speaking to our sports editor, Dan Rowan, after today's council meeting, she said that questions remain unanswered, specifically around the sale of those World Cup rights.
13: No, that's my biggest disappointment. I've repeatedly asked for the papers to be shared. I feel as a member of council I have a fiduciary responsibility to understand the information. And what was shared was that President Infantino had always regretted the fact that he didn't come to council. He apologised for that, in fact. But for me, if that's what he regrets, he has the opportunity now to put that right and to share that documentation. Because if he realizes with regret that that was his intention, then it's really perplexing to not understand why he's not shared those papers. And as you rightly say, Dan, I wrote to him. I wrote to him twice asking, and I haven't received them. And still, in spite of the request today, I haven't received them.
14: Has anything happened today, Debbie, that has altered your view that he has to stand down for the good of the game? And how do you feel about the future now going forward? There is still no opponent that's been identified, any challenger. How disappointing is that? How confident are you that can be addressed, someone can be found? And if not, and if he does continue as president next year, what are your fears going forward for the game?
13: I think first things first, what's my sentiment after today? As I've said, I think actually it's really encouraging that we were given the opportunity to say what we felt, and I don't feel anybody held back, and certainly I didn't hold back on what I felt. And I think that's a really positive sign. FIFA Council will never be the same again. That was a moment in time where anybody that goes into that room and feels that they can sit in a meeting and be silent, I don't think that will ever happen again. How Gianni responds, well, we've left some very fundamental questions still on the table, and for me it is the rationale for why FFE happened in the way that it did, the Balogun case, which we've talked about, the Peace Prize, and the responses to those questions, which I still don't have answers to, will determine from my personal point of view whether or not Gianni is the right candidate to run for FIFA. And nothing I've heard today has changed my view. You know that we withdrew our letter of support. Nothing today has changed my view that we should change that position.
6: That's the chair of the English FA, Debbie Hewitt, a FIFA vice president, speaking to our sports editor, Dan Rowan. While FIFA will hold its next presidential elections in March of next year, there are rumours that the former Arsenal manager and chief of global football development at FIFA, Arsene Wenger, will stand against Gianni Infantino. Alex Phillips is a former head of governance and compliance at UEFA. More recently, he was general secretary of the global players union, FIFPro. What does he make of Wenger being talked about as a potential challenger for the leadership of FIFA?
15: That's true. There has been talk of that. I think, he has his own life. He's not a football politician, but it would bring integrity and football back to the... It would bring football and integrity to the leadership of FIFA.
16: You'd be in favour of him putting his name forward and of getting the job?
15: Personally, as an individual, yes, but as I say, it depends on the programme as well, in terms of what he would bring. But knowing what he's like and what he's interested in, I think the problem at FIFA is that it's become way too much focused on money and not enough focused on football. And I think someone like that would put football back as the main priority.
6: That's Alex Phillips. Now to the European Champions League, which on Tuesday and Wednesday broke the record for the number of goals in a single game.

0: week. 78 were scored, five of them in the match between Real Betis and Porto. Betis went ahead and then had to come from behind to win 3-2. Let's get more details from our football reporter, Manny Jasmi. It's now five home wins out of five in all competitions for Betis this season.
1: This is only their second season in the Champions League, coming 21 years after the first. And it was a stirring night in front of 67,000 fans at their La Cartuja Stadium. They're coached by the veteran Chilean Manuel Pellegrini, who's now 73. And as you say, they've had an excellent start to the season. But what about last night? A question for journalist Pepe Garrido Pineda, who was lucky enough to be there.
2: It was amazing. Everyone here were very excited with the beginning of the match, and also because in the first match, Real Betis won away against Lille. It was an incredible football match, and people here was very, very, very exciting after the match.
1: Isco, the veteran attacker, says that Betis are in the Champions League to fight like animals. Is that how they played?
2: Yes, they played like animals. And other years, when Betis see that the opponent turn the match around, other years they give up. They didn't believe that they can win the match. But yesterday was different. I think that this year is different in Real Betis. All the team think that they can do beautiful things this year, and they do, because they are seeing that the results are good. They won against Real Madrid. In La Liga only, they lost one match against Levante. So they think that if they play well as a team, they will achieve many things in this year.
1: Isco has also said that Betis have rekindled his love for football. Now, he used to play for Sevilla, the bitter rivals of Betis. Is that an issue for the Betis fans? And why has he been playing so well this season?
2: No. They love that Isco loved Betis, because Isco left Sevilla not in a good way. He has problem with the club, so he leave, and now he showed to the fans that Betis is so important for him. So Isco is a very important person for Real Betis, and Real Betis is a very important club for Isco, because Betis give him an opportunity, and he's like the soul of the team. He the captain, he ordered the game, he make the difference every time he take the ball.
1: Betis have won all of their home games so far. They're third in La Liga, but the next game is against the leaders, Barcelona, who are already 5 points clear. How will Manuel Pellegrini approach that game?
2: Now, on Saturday, they receive Barcelona. It's like a very hard schedule, you know. Too many games in a few days. But I think that Manuel Pellegrini believe on his team. I think he will make 3 or 4 change of the team that start the game against Barcelona. Probably it will be the best two teams right now in Spain, Real Betis and Barcelona. Because also Real Betis at home in La Cartuja this year, every match he has won. So I think that on Saturday we will see a very, very good game. I think that Real Betis will have chances to beat Barcelona, because it is a team that never give up. And why not? People here also believe that he could win the league, you know. I think that the most realistic result at the end of the season, it will be a fourth position on La Liga. And then in Champions League, Manuel Pellegrini said that the objective is to achieve the next round. Yes, because other years when they play in UEFA Europa League, they say, okay, we will see every match. They don't have to win. But now I think that they think that they have to achieve the next round. It's like a must, you know?
1: That's journalist Pepe Garrido Pineda speaking to me from Seville.
0: Thanks, Manny. And a reminder that you can follow Thursday's Europa League and Conference League action via the BBC Sport website. Now to the women's game, and nations are using this international break to build some momentum ahead of the World Cup in Brazil in 8 months' time. The four-time world champions and Paris Olympic gold medalist United States have faced the current world champion Spain twice in the space of 5 days. They lost 2-0 at the weekend before coming back from 2-0 down to draw their second match. Let's hear now from the USA head coach, Emma Hayes.
3: They're the best team in the world. I've said I didn't learn anything I didn't already know. They're world class. We're still in progress, which, you know, they're deserving of being world champions. Our job is to hunt that, and I think you see the importance of the squad depth and how our players are really developing, especially the less experienced one. We put two first caps onto the field. It's not like it's an easy day for Kate and Pietra to go into a game. So full credit to them, and the strength is in the size of our pack.
0: Let's bring in Meg Linehan, women's sports lead at The Athletic. Meg, it was better from the USA in the second match. So what can Emma Hayes take from that? And what has she learned about her USA squad during this international break?
4: I do think the really encouraging thing about the second game is that there was finally some fight from the US, right? There was this sense of, you know, there were four goals unanswered from Spain, which had a whole variety of defensive miscues. And so to see the goal scoring come back for the U.S., there is, you know, there, it's not like this team is suddenly on a massive decline, but I do think there is this sense of the project feels a lot bigger than it might have even coming off of the Brazil friendlies. There's a lot of work to get done soon.
0: So what are the big areas of concern then? You know, the defense looked quite leaky at times in those two matches.
4: Yeah, defense, I mean, the struggle with the defensive miscues for the U.S. is that the team is without its two center backs. So for me, the bigger issue is actually in the midfield and who Emma Hayes decided to play together in the midfield, in Lindsay Heaps and Lily Johannes, which I think allowed some of that movement from Spain and showed that Spain's quality is very much still there. So I think there were issues in terms of finishing from the forwards, that midfield shape, the injuries on the defense, and then the team still technically does not have a number one goalkeeper, though Claudia Dickey is looking to be that person for the team. But yeah, there's issues up and down the squad.
0: And how important is this coming 8 months for Hayes then? You know, she was brought in after the disappointing finish at the 2023 World Cup, won Olympic gold a year later. But this World Cup next year feels like a different scale of challenge.
4: Definitely. And part of that is with the Olympics, she came in this very abbreviated time frame. And I think the team had a real sense of this is who we are. We know our roles. That has changed with Hayes coming in and being able to finally have the time to explore the depth of this program. So now she has the next 8 months to rebuild the chemistry of the team, the cohesion of the team, and really settle in on who is going to play bigger roles for the U.S.
0: So USA don't play as a squad until they start the defense of their CONCACAF title next month. Despite question marks over performances in these two matches against Spain, there will be heavy favorites to win the title again and therefore qualify for the World Cup next year, I imagine.
4: Definitely. First of all, this team is never going to overlook the actual process of qualification. They have learned the hard way. And to be fair, that's now about 15 years ago. But there are still some memories of 2011 going sideways and needing the playoff to get in. So they're not going to overlook this. But El Salvador, who is the opponent for that one game, basically qualification match, that should be a result, right? But then I think the question is, can you get the result to win this CONCACAF qualifying tournament and get some momentum heading into 2027 and heading into that World Cup year?
0: And finally, European nations, in particular Spain, do seem to have improved a lot over the last decade. So does it feel like they're the main challengers to the USA now for major titles?
4: I definitely think Spain has to be in that conversation. The teams that I'm really looking at are the ones that the U.S. has played this year. Spain, Japan, and Brazil, they all offer something completely different. But Spain, I mean, Emma Hayes keeps saying it, they're the number one team in the world right now. They cannot be overlooked, and they've seen success at every single level of the program, men's and women's. They are the team to beat.
0: The president of World Athletics, Lord Sebastian Coe, who's told the BBC that he hopes bidding for the 2029 World Championships in Nairobi and then being successful will create a legacy for Africa. The Kenyan capital is set to become the first African city to host a senior World Championships, with Coe convinced it'll pave the way for more major events across the continent in the future. On a visit to Nairobi, the head of World Athletics also said the country was making progress in its fight against doping. Lord Coe spoke to the BBC's Peter Mwangangi, beginning with the decision.

0: to choose Nairobi as a World Championship host.
1: We always said that at the right time, in the right city, with the right structures, with the right government support, with the right funding in place, have that opportunity to build our sport to an even higher level in the continent. And the legacy behind it is important because it's a hard legacy of a new facility, but it's also the softer legacy, the human capital that you build up, because it's really important that countries are able to deliver both championships and more championships going forward.
2: What is your assessment of what needs to be done by Kenya between now and 2029?
1: A lot. But I would be saying that at this stage to any host city. Look, the World Championships is hugely important to world athletics. It's at this moment accounts for well over 90% of our revenues. And those revenues are critical because it allows us to build our development programs, our competition programs, new formats, innovation, certainly to fund as well as we possibly can our member federations. And a World Championships is complicated. You know, the 46 different disciplines, it's over 9 days, 2,000 athletes, and you want the kind of operational integration that gives every opportunity for the athlete to perform as well as they possibly can.
2: Last week, the president of the World Anti-Doping Agency, Vital Banker, was here, and he said that Kenya must demonstrate that it is clean for those world championships to be seen as credible. Now, since 2017, more than 140 Kenyan athletes have been suspended for doping. Given all of this and some criticism, how worried are you about the credibility of the 2029 World Championships?
1: Look, I'm always worrying about all issues related to integrity in our sport. When I became president, the first thing I did was to create the Athletics Integrity Unit. And at operational level, we work very, very closely with Kenya, and that's beginning to work. The challenge, of course, is the more tests you do and the greater levels of funding, and the more sophisticated you become with the technology, the more you're probably going to catch. If you want to catch fish, you have to go fishing. I think over the long haul, numbers starting to reduce. We've certainly seen it in track. There still remain some challenges in the road events.
2: Speaking of testing, another part of your legacy has been the introduction of the SRY gene testing for the female category. The new regulations have had a restrictive impact on the ability of certain African athletes to compete. Now, I wonder how happy you are with the impact of those regulations, and do you believe that they have done the job that they were supposed to do?
1: The implementation of SRY testing is absolutely critical that we defend, and we defend properly, women's sport. Our women are box office. You know, in Kenya, athletes like Faith Kipyegon can't walk through city centres in Europe without people wanting to take photographs. They're very big, big figures. And the SRY testing was there to make sure that we are able to uphold the eligibility, female eligibility, that we can be absolutely clear about that demarcation. And also, none of those policies were implemented with anything in mind other than giving some certainty and the foundations of that integrity in all of our six continents.
2: You think this addresses that?
1: I do. I think it addresses it in large part. Non-obtrusive. It's a one-off. You don't have to keep repeating it. And it is simply there to ascertain female eligibility. It's not there for genetics, it's not there for bloods, it's not there for profiling. Once the test is done, it's ripped up. The same athlete's never going to be asked to do that again.
0: That's the World Athletics President, Lord Sebastian Coe, speaking to the BBC's Peter Mwangangi. Now, holders, Australia have kicked off the Rugby League World Cup with a 24-22 win over New Zealand in Sydney. Jack Bostock scored 3 tries on his debut for the Kangaroos. Watching for the BBC was Matt Newsome.
3: two teams who maybe, you know, try and out-defend each other or try to close each other down, but it wasn't like that at all. It was two teams who really went for it, and the Kiwis, to be fair, really deserved to win. If it was on effort and persistence and playing really good rugby league, then the Kiwis, you know, should have got the spoils. But I think what we know with Australia is that they can have an off day, but they can still come up with the goods because they've just got so much quality throughout their team.
0: And Australia are the defending men's champion. They're going for their fourth world title in a row and 13th overall. They and New Zealand are co-hosts along with Papua New Guinea. The tournament lasts a month with three standalone competitions for the men's, women's and wheelchair teams. Let's get some reaction to today's narrow victory for Australia's men. Here's winning coach Kevin Walters on what Jack Bostock brought to their team.
4: He put a stamp on his debut game. I don't think I've seen a better debut game from a winger or from any Australian player. He was just in everything. Good about, you know, the attack, the defence, you know, his athleticism. Yeah, he should be really proud of his performance tonight.
0: Meanwhile, the New Zealand head coach, Stacey Jones, says the match could easily go their way if they meet again in the final.
5: Oh, yeah, you know, and I guess they're confident in what they can do. They're going to get better too, you know. So, look, there's lots of teams in this competition that are going to, you know, play some really good brand of footy and, you know, like, what a spectacle for everyone. And unfortunately, we're on the losing side, but we will learn from it and we will get better and we will make some adjustments. So, not big adjustments, but, you know, we're always looking to get better every time.
0: And with the Rugby League World Cup now upon us, the brand new episode of More Than the Score looks at how the sport has become a success story in Lebanon. Here's Delith Lloyd.
6: I'm joined from Lebanon by Gabby Haddad, the Chief Operating Officer of the Lebanese Rugby League Federation, and also by Simon Smale from Australia's national broadcaster, the ABC. Hello to both of you. How are you?
7: How are you?
8: Hello. Very good, thank you.
6: I've got to come to you first, Gabby. Just give us an insight into the popularity of the sport Rugby League in Lebanon.
7: Rugby league in Lebanon, it became very popular after our 2012 development phase in Lebanon when we had qualifiers, upcoming World Cups. So once we established our schools, our collegiate university championships and our club championship, we've managed to develop the game and spread out the game throughout whole Lebanon. And up until 2017, when we qualified in 2015 to the Rugby League World Cup, it became very popular. This was our peak phase in Rugby League in Lebanon.
6: The origins of the sport in Lebanon, though, it must have taken some time. You mentioned getting the sport into schools, but what were those early days like, particularly trying to get the sport into the country, which ultimately then became a national sport?
7: It was very hard to get the sports back in the game because in the country, because we've got the basketball and football. They're very well established, the game. Everybody knows a rounded ball, but nobody knows about an oval ball. So that's something they can't bounce on the ball. Just bounce it, comes up someplace else. It was hard at first, but we've managed to, in 2002, to establish four teams, three universities, and strangely, the Lebanese army team. So this was a strange thing we've had. Yes, so we've established these teams. And we've kicked off Rugby League in Lebanon since then.
6: But it's interesting how the Lebanese rugby story is very much influenced, isn't it, by Australia?
8: Very influenced, and very influenced by Sydney as well. I mean, there's a huge Lebanese-Australian community. I think there's a quarter of a million. And about 180,000 of those live in Sydney, and particularly in the working-class areas of Sydney, like Bankstown, like Balmain. Very, very deep rugby league territory. And so that is why it's become such a huge thing for Lebanese Australians to really identify with rugby league. And they've had so many fantastic role models as well. Benny Elias, you spoke about how Lebanon tried to qualify for some of the earlier World Cups. It was Benny Elias who started to really get rugby league into the Lebanese community by setting up a Lebanese team to actually play in tournaments. And Benny is a legend of the Balmain Tigers. Played hundreds of times in New South Wales Rugby League competition and has always been such a huge cultural icon within Australian Rugby League. I mean, nobody can forget 1992, covered in blood, playing for New South Wales, captaining New South Wales in State of Origin. And Lebanese players since him have really developed and become such an incredible part of the sport. Hassan El-Masri, the greatest point scorer, greatest kicker in rugby league history, and certainly in Australian rugby league history, is of Lebanese descent. You've got some of the best players in the game now currently playing.
6: I know Lebanon has only been represented in the men's competition so far in its history. Do you think they could one day put a women's team into the Women's World Cup and likewise a wheelchair team?
7: We are talks that Lebanon

0: will be representing for the women's team in Africa, since Lebanon is part of the Middle East Africa region. So we've got to play in Africa for our qualifications to qualify for the next World Cup.
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0: ABC News, good morning. I'm Noni Edwards. US President Donald Trump has cancelled a planned live streaming of an execution by firing squad. America's editor John Lyons has more.
1: The US Secretary of Defense, Pete Hegseth, had announced that the execution by firing squad of former Army psychiatrist Nidal Hassan in December would be live streamed. But the decision was met with widespread backlash, including from some prominent Republicans and former military leaders who, in an open letter, described the decision to live stream the execution as barbaric. US media also reported that Mr. Trump had not realized that Hassan was now in a wheelchair. Nidal Hassan was convicted of killing 13 soldiers at the Fort Hood, Texas military base in 2009. He's been in a wheelchair since he was shot in the back by law enforcement officers during that attack.
0: Back home, the spiritual leader of the Plymouth Brethren Christian Church will today front a parliamentary inquiry looking into the 2025 federal election. It follows claims published in the Nine newspapers that church members paid far-right influencers to track and heckle the Prime Minister on the campaign trail. Bruce Hales, who's the church's self-described most senior elder, has insisted he was not involved, nor did he ask anyone to participate in the election. Mr. Hales had been warned he'd be subpoenaed if he refused to attend today's inquiry hearing. It's been revealed federal court staff knew sensitive Australian data was being sent to India for transcription but did nothing to prevent it. The specialist reporting team's Heidi Devoran reports.
2: Former court transcription manager Paul Cutbush says he raised the alarm with the Australian Federal Police, the Family Court and the Federal Court as far back as 2014 that data was being accessed in India. He says he got no response.
3: I naively thought someone from the court would reach out.
2: 2 years later, the court told Mr. Cutbush the offshoring was inconsequential. Shadow Attorney General Michaela Cash is calling for a forensic audit and a whole-of-government response. The court says the current court leadership were unaware of the earlier data offshoring.
0: A Southern Ocean marine expert says the detection of bird flu on a remote Tasmanian island is concerning, especially during breeding season. A southern elephant seal and a kelp gull on Macquarie Island have tested positive for the deadly H5 strain. The island is 1,500 kilometres southeast of Tasmania and home to tens of thousands of seals and seabirds. Independent Southern Ocean marine mammal expert Marianne Lee says it's hard to predict how serious it could be, but there's potential for a large-scale mortality.
4: Incidents on other islands and in South America have shown that the southern elephant seal in particular is very vulnerable to this disease. That doesn't mean that there will necessarily be a large outbreak at this site, although given it's the breeding season and animals are aggregating at the moment, that would be a possibility.
0: The World Bank and Nepal have signed a mandate to explore a catastrophe bond. The World Bank says the deal could help the Himalayan nation access funding quickly in case of a major earthquake.

0: Earthquakes are common in mountainous Nepal. In 2015, nearly 9,000 people were killed and tens of thousands injured when a series of devastating quakes struck the country. Senior figures in soccer's world governing body have told its president he's not fit to lead the organisation unless he answers key questions about his abandoned plan to sell off parts of the World Cup to private investors. Gianni Infantino has apologised to the first meeting of the FIFA Council since the proposal was scrapped, but many questions remain unanswered. The BBC's Hugh Ferris has more.
1: There were quite a lot of questions that came his way from that FIFA council, including ones about future funding of FIFA, including about the controversial FIFA Peace Prize given to Donald Trump at the draw for the World Cup last year, and also the American president's intervention in the rescinding of a red card during the World Cup to the American striker Follorin Balogun. So there is a lot of homework for Gianni Infantino to do.
0: Australia's edged out New Zealand 24 points to 22 in an all-time classic to open the Rugby League World Cup. ABC Sports' Andrew Moore was at the Sydney Football Stadium.
2: The Kiwis were kicking themselves after the game. They had it in hand, but then through two long-range intercepts, Jack Bostock on debut scored in the 20th minute, and 11 minutes later, Tom Trbojevic raced 90 metres to score. Even though it was 5-3 to the Kangaroos, the Kiwis led 16-10, then 22-16, before a rare error from Jerome Hughes kicked it on the last with New Zealand on the attack, 7 tackles set for Australia, and it was finished off with a Jack Bostock try, his third of the game in his first game, and Australia wins 24-22 before a great crowd of 41,255.
0: And that's your latest ABC News.
3: Thank you very much, Noni. Sarah Morris with you here. We're coming to you from Gadigal land.
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3: Good morning. It is Friday the 16th of October. Great to be starting the day in your company. Making news this morning, Donald Trump has called off plans to live stream the firing squad execution. Up next, we'll tell you why. Also back home, hundreds of airport security workers are walking off the job this morning. We have the latest advice on how to deal with those travel delays. And...
2: bingo! The Kangaroos are going to win. They have won. A thriller, 24-22.
3: Yeah, sure was a thriller, Australia beating New Zealand in the opening game of the Rugby League World Cup last night. But Caelan Ponga looks to have broken his arm, played on for quite a while with a potentially broken arm as well. So we'll have all of that coverage for you on the Rugby League World Cup a little later this morning. And in a world first, the UK is launching a mission to remove debris from space. We're going to find out how on earth they will do it. So that's all coming up here on ABC News Radio this morning. In terms of weather, some showers forecast if you're in Brisbane and Sydney, but in all the other capital cities, a mostly fine start to your Friday. Well, we start this morning with the news that Donald Trump has scrapped plans to live stream the military execution of that convicted mass murderer. Now, Nidal Hassan, a former US Army major, killed 13 people and injured 32 others at Fort Hood Army Base in Texas in 2009. Donald Trump wrote on social media that broadcasting the execution could deter future attacks, but he acknowledged that many people did not want to watch it. The execution by firing squad is still scheduled for December, and Donald Trump says the victims' immediate families will be able to witness it in person if they want. The live stream was initially announced by the US Defence Secretary Pete Hegseth, but it has, of course, faced growing criticism, including from members of the president's own party, J.D. Vance, of course, the vice president, probably the biggest name there. Now, the BBC's Shaima Khalil explains why Donald Trump has made this decision now.
5: Well, I think it's become a very awkward controversy for the president and his administration. With the midterms less than 3 weeks away, he's been campaigning, traveling all over the country. He's been polling badly, and he's trying to rectify that. And I think, as you say, the objections have come from both sides of the aisle, both Democrats and Republicans, even voices who support Nidal Hassan's execution have turned this into a controversy, saying, look, we do not want a public spectacle of this execution. And so I think Donald Trump is now trying to draw a line with this post. He stands by the punishment. He says it will go ahead as planned, that the family, immediate family of the victims can watch. But he dropped the broadcast that has brought so much criticism. And I think the most recent one as well came from the military itself, because we've seen that open letter from 72 retired senior military.

0: industry figures, and that includes generals and admirals and military lawyers, and they've described this live streaming as a barbaric abuse of authority. And their objection wasn't just that you turned this punishment into a spectacle, but they also warned that the footage could become extremist propaganda. One other point to make is there was no clarity at this point, even after Pete Hegseth announced it last week, about who would have streamed it or who could have streamed it, because all of the social media platforms, this goes exactly against their guidelines. You're not allowed to show death. You're not allowed to show the moment of death. And so it wasn't clear how this was going to happen anyway. Well, now we know it's not going to happen.
1: And Shaima, I was just wondering, I mean, this was a huge international story, people were talking about in the UK, right across the world. When you were speaking to people, I know you live in LA, what were people saying to you about it? Was it a topic of conversation there as well?
0: Look, I think a lot of it has been, what we've seen is online. I think the political rhetoric around it has been almost unanimous in the fact that they just did not want to touch it. It was so controversial. It sent all the wrong messages to be streamed, streamed live. And I think if you looked online, whether it was here or across the country, the question was, what does that say about the United States? What message does it send about the United States as a democracy, the United States as the world's, you know, most powerful country, that you're live streaming someone's death? Many people acknowledge the awfulness of what Nidal Hassan has done. He's killed 13 people, including a pregnant soldier. He's seriously wounded 32 others. But remember, he was shot and he was left paralyzed. And so the optics of that, the message that it sent, was going to be so wrong, according to so many people online. And I think President Trump heard that, and that's why we have this decision today.
2: That report there coming from the BBC's Shaima Khalil. Plenty more for you. We'll be talking to a White House correspondent to really get into the politics behind this and the rift that we saw among some of Donald Trump's own team over this. We'll also be talking to someone who used to work actually at the Fort Hood Army base, where Nidal Hassan is accused of killing 13 people, just to get an understanding of the military response as well to this decision. You're listening to ABC News Radio. Thanks for your company this morning. We're staying overseas because Ukraine has resumed its attacks on Russian oil refineries just days after Donald Trump announced that both sides had agreed to an energy ceasefire. However, Ukrainian authorities are claiming Russia's continuing to strike energy sites across its country despite the announcement. Now, Volodymyr Zelensky, the Ukrainian president, says he did restrict attacks for 3 days after saying he would agree to Donald Trump's energy ceasefire. But today, Ukraine attacked one of Russia's biggest oil refineries south of Moscow as well. And this all comes as American news network CNN is reporting that Ukraine has run out of interceptor missiles for its US-made Patriot air defence system, leaving it even more vulnerable to Russian attacks. CNN's Nick Payton-Walsh has more on this.
3: Yeah, look, this is certainly a perilous time. The last 10 days has set Ukraine on a path where it believes the United States is no longer going to act as its ally, and indeed that Zelensky should call that out. He's also been today referring in an interview with a British publication called the Financial Times about President Trump's well-known fondness for essentially dictators who stay in power for decades. Clearly, Zelensky now in a position where he may see some kind of fiery reaction from the US president. But how did we get there, and where does this leave Ukraine? Look, it's important to point out that we're looking now at a Ukraine that, as according to a source familiar with the situation, has told our Victoria Bitenko in Kiev, has run out of Patriot interceptor missiles. Ultimately, the US is the biggest supplier and manufacturer of those. They've had a similar crisis back in August when I was last there, and then some European states rushed to assist and fill a slight gap. That's run out. That's crisis number one. The next big ballistic missile attack against Ukraine will not be intercepted, it seems, at this point. Secondly, it appears that after the tensions of the last week or so, the United States has begun to restrict some technology and possibly intelligence, according to Ukrainian officials. The key one here is the fact that Ukrainian officials say they haven't received the early warnings about Russian ballistic missile launches that they've relied upon for years now. They're the reason why sirens sound, and they're the reason why people get minutes to get to the shelter. They say they have not been receiving those for some time now, although President Trump has publicly stated there's been no stoppage in intelligence sharing. Over the past

0: Few days too, we've had this issue about the speeds, the flying speeds at which Starlink dishes, useful for long-range attack drones, medium-range, and also some defensive drones, the speeds at which some of those Starlinks can function. That appears to have been a bit of a blip that seems to be being rectified, although Elon Musk, whose company SpaceX is behind those Starlinks, has interestingly distanced himself from the decision process around that, saying it's the US government, the White House, that make it, but clarifying he doesn't really want Starlink dishes used in offensive operations. So a bit of a mess there in terms of operation on the front line being interrupted. But all of this comes after the diesel deal and the energy ceasefire, which President Trump announced. He said that hundreds of thousands of Russian barrels of diesel would suddenly be on the market, a bid to get prices down at the pump, although many analysts say that would be a tough one. And he also declared an energy ceasefire between Russia and Ukraine. Ukraine said that was the first they'd heard about it, and Russia bombed Ukrainian energy infrastructure a matter of hours later. We're in a very messy place here, but strip all this aside, ultimately it's Ukrainians now facing another sleepless night without interceptors or ballistic intelligence warnings, ultimately from the United States, they say. So a very dangerous moment here for northern Ukrainians and in that vital relationship between Zelensky and Trump.
1: That's CNN's Nick Payton-Walsh. Let's return home. Anyone travelling in and out of Sydney Airport is being advised to allow extra time today because security staff are walking off the job. In fact, that strike's starting right now. Hundreds of airport security workers at Sydney's domestic and international terminals will strike for the next 4 hours. And then there's another stop work set for tonight. The ABC's Tani Jash has the latest on this one.
2: So I'm here at Sydney International Airport. People are still gathering. There will be two strikes today that will be happening for 4 hours. Now, the first one is going to start from 6 a.m. to 10 a.m. The second strike will happen again from 5 p.m. to 9 p.m. today. Now, the union says that this is all in relation to getting better pay conditions for these security workers and better security with full-time contracts. There will be hundreds of workers walking off the job today.
3: What is the advice for people who are travelling today out of Sydney?
2: Well, the union says that we can expect some disruptions, and they say, you know, staff are feeling forced to really strike today because of these ongoing negotiations. We've reached out to Sydney Airport and they are closely monitoring the situation, but their advice really is to anyone travelling today or coming through Sydney Airport to allow extra time because there might be delays and disruptions ahead.
1: That's our reporter Tani Jash. We'll see if we can speak to the union today to try and get an understanding of exactly why they're striking and the impact the unions think this might have on travel today as well. This is ABC News Radio. Here are the headlines this morning. Donald Trump has cancelled plans to live stream that upcoming military execution. Posting on social media, the president said that broadcasting the execution could deter future attacks, but acknowledged many people did not want to watch it. The Houthis in Yemen have attacked the presidential palace in the port city of Aden, the seat of the internationally recognised government. The Iran-backed movement says the palace was being used as an operations centre, commanded by Saudi officers. In sport, Australia has edged out New Zealand 24 points to 22 in an all-time classic to open the Men's Rugby League World Cup. And Prince Harry and Meghan have made their first public official appearance since moving back to the UK. Yeah, they went to Nottingham in England. That's where they made their first royal visit together 9 years ago. Of course, this one's not a royal visit, though. They're not working royals. They were protected by their own private security rather than police. But it did look like a royal visit. And we're going to bring you some analysis of that a little later today. Are Harry and Meghan trying to pave the way for a royal return? Eastern daylight time right now, it is 6:15. If you're in Queensland, 5:15. In the Northern Territory, 5:45. In South Australia, 6:15. And in WA right now, it is 3:15. Well, the Communications Minister, Annika Wells, has rejected claims that the government's digital duty of care legislation is about political censorship. Under the proposed online safety laws introduced to Parliament, tech companies would be required to take reasonable steps to prevent foreseeable harms on their platforms. Annika Wells says the government is happy to negotiate on these laws to see them pass through Parliament.
4: You would think that keeping children

0: time will be completely dominant within our children's lives.
1: It sounds abstract. How would the restrictions work? How do you filter material for young people and not for adults? How would it work?
0: So the onus is on an online service, so a social media platform, to identify the risks on their platform and to take steps to mitigate against those risks. They'll have to provide that risk assessment to eSafety every 12 months, and eSafety needs to mark that homework and be satisfied that those mitigations are sufficient and are in place.
1: Just to go back to that idea of if it doesn't work now, how's it going to work in the future? I'll give you an example. This month, the eSafety Commissioner reported that Roblox, a gaming platform used by children, that its automated image moderation tool failed nearly half of the time to detect child exploitation material. That's the situation now. How would this bill change that?
0: Well, they'll be subject to significantly higher fines. And having met with the global founder and CEO of Roblox, who travelled to my office in Brisbane to meet with me after I raised concerns about his platform in January, they are worried about their social licence. They know they need social licence to operate on Australian shores, and something like upholding a digital duty of care is an inherent part of a social license for a game as huge as Roblox, where one game offers a child 44 million different experiences.
1: You know, at the same time, we've seen the eSafety Commissioner tell tech companies what their platforms are doing and who they're doing it to. The eSafety Commissioner recently told tech companies that their services were being colonised by criminals, but their responses have been inadequate. You say they want a social license, but what are the disincentives in this bill that are going to be strong enough to change that behaviour?
0: Because this bill changes the entire onus of responsibility. These examples that you are pointing to are examples of the ambulance at the bottom of the cliff. The harm has to occur, and then the eSafety seeks to enforce compliance or arbitrate where harm has occurred, seeks to force penalties where harm has occurred. We don't want the harm to happen in the first place, and we believe that big tech and online services could do an awful lot more to identify harms on their platforms, just the same as we expect employers to identify risks in their workplace to mitigate against risks for their workers.
1: Now, the Greens are offering you a potential path to passing this legislation if you agree to higher penalties as well as an individual's right to sue. Are you prepared to look at those higher penalties?
0: I'm looking at both of those amendments, and I'm working with Senator Hanson-Young, the Greens communications spokesperson, just as we work together to strengthen the social media minimum age laws. I'm happy to look at any amendments that potentially improve the bill. The private right of action is something that a lot of work has been done on, and we'll keep working that through before, well, now we have the Senate committee inquiry to go through as well. We've proposed the fines that we have because they're in line with what the ACCC and what consumer protection fines look like in Australia. The Greens are right in that those global revenue percentages are in existence in other jurisdictions, and we'll have a look at it.
2: And that was Annika Wells, the Communications Minister, speaking to Sarah Ferguson on 7:30. Now, the FIFA president, Gianni Infantino, has apologised to the FIFA Council for his abandoned plans to sell off parts of the World Cup to private investors. Now, this mea culpa came at a long-awaited gathering of FIFA's 37-strong executive board. But despite the apology, senior figures inside the organisation have still told the president he is not fit to lead unless he releases all the documents related to this decision. And one of the organisation's vice presidents, Debbie Hewitt, said she was disappointed that many questions about the plans remained unanswered. The BBC's Joe Linsky has been following the developments.
3: Well, this apology was made privately to the FIFA Council, which is essentially FIFA's executive board. It's made up of 37 representatives. But we've heard just some of the phrasing that Infantino used to describe that apology. He didn't give interviews to the BBC or the global press, but he did say to FIFA's in-house media team, he said, I apologised for the mistakes that we made in relation to the communication and consultation process related to the FIFA Forward Enterprise. So a qualified apology, not necessarily contrition for the idea itself, but in perhaps

0: Well, it was leaked and then so sort of roundly condemned by so much of the world's media. And remember, that was the plan that came out just a few days after the World Cup final, effectively looking to sell off parts of the World Cup to private investors and putting the biggest and most influential football tournament, perhaps tournament in sport, into the hands of people outside the game looking to drive profit. You remember the backlash to that was huge, and Infantino's been fighting to keep his job as FIFA president since. He'll be hoping at this council meeting that he's shored up his position somewhat, because as it stands, there are still no serious contenders who've come forward to take him on at the next FIFA presidential election.
1: Well, that was going to be my next question, Joe, because a lot of people are sick of Gianni Infantino. But do you think there is anyone that could take him on and win that might not have come forward yet, that people who are perhaps waiting in the sidelines?
0: Yes, it's for UEFA, their European football's governing body, and they've really been the most vocal sort of continental association to speak out against Infantino. For them, the last few months have been all about finding that person and getting the timing right, because They need someone who can also win over not just the support of the European members, that's 55 member nations, but also somebody who can get more global support, so win over those nations in North and South America or Africa as well. Because that presidential election, it's basically the 211 member nations all have the same vote. So a vote from Germany, one of the biggest and richest football nations, means just as much as a vote from somewhere like Fiji or Liechtenstein.
2: And that was the BBC's Joe Linsky there with that report. On to the Kimberley in Western Australia now for a good news story. Community leaders say the Broome and Fitzroy Crossing youth night spaces have helped significantly reduce crime. Advocates like the Western Australia's Children's Court president hope that a similar turnaround can now take part in other parts of the Kimberley. Rachel Jackson has the story this morning.
3: Sai Booking stands at a microphone on a warm evening in Western Australia's Kimberley. It's a performance that captures the hearts of those in the Fitzroy Crossing crowd, about 2,500 kilometres north of Perth. More than 100 attendees have gathered to celebrate the second anniversary of the town's youth night space. Murra Warra Aboriginal Corporation's Rochelle Dolby says they first launched the hub in response to community calls.
4: There was a lot of feedback around from the young kids. The only service that the Youth Connection was running was our night patrol, and the kids were just always saying that they needed a place to be that was off the streets.
3: It has since grown to house a basketball court, multiple rooms and a lawn for play. Isaiah says there are a number of activities he's enjoyed.
5: Eat, feed, play basketball, play Uno cards.
3: More than 950 children have engaged with the space since it opened, and staff have served over 55,000 meals. Fitzroy Crossing Police Officer in Charge, Mark Howes, also attended the event.
6: The first questions I originally asked were, when's it going to close? You know, because I was so used to things starting and finishing, and the fact that it's still here and has got better and better is just brilliant. You know, when I first got here 3 years ago, that was a problem. It was young people were committing lots of crimes, and now they're nowhere near as much.
3: Senior Sergeant Howes says the space helped build trust between young people and officers.
6: Just the overall attitude, you know, the kids are happy. And you can see it, the kids here wave to the police, always engage. Even when they're naughty and they do come into the police station, they're still friendly and happy, and we've got a good relationship, and they tell me the truth. If I ask them, they tell me the truth.
3: 400 kilometres away in Broome, the night space there has won high praise for its facilities and the work of its staff in a recent independent evaluation. Ngurruburu opened its doors in 2024 as a pilot response to community and police concerns over the high number of young people wandering the town streets at night. Ms Hart says she was proud of the facility, which had been dubbed a blueprint for other Western Australian services.
7: Quite often the young people will just come in to be able to sit and socialise with other peers, share a meal together, and then are happy to be returned back home to their primary residence.
3: In its first 13 months of operation, crime across three Broome suburbs significantly decreased, according to the report. While Broome and Fitzroy Crossing are celebrating two-year milestones, Kununurra launched a temporary night space for the first time in August. In September, WA Children's Court President Hilton Quayle says he

0: hope there would be a similar turnaround for the East Kimberley town.
1: We're going to stop seeing burglaries and cars stolen at night because the kids are going to have somewhere to go and do productive things and play sport and get a meal. Some of them don't get fed otherwise.
0: The permanent facility in Kununurra is slated to open at the end of the year.
2: That's Rachel Jackson with that story. Very shortly, we're going to get you a news update. After that, we're going to tell you about the UK, which is launching a world-first mission to clear up junk in space. Essentially, they're going to launch some giant robotic claws. So we'll get an understanding of exactly how that's going to work. Stick with us for that. In terms of weather today in our capital cities, there's some showers forecast in Brisbane and Sydney, but it should be mostly fine in all the other capital cities. Eastern Daylight Time right now, it's 6:30. In Queensland, 5:30. In the Northern Territory, 5 o'clock. In South Australia, it's 6 a.m. And if you're in WA, an early good morning to you. It's 3:30.
3: ABC News, good morning. I'm Noni Edwards. A Senate inquiry will question Qantas and Virgin Australia executives today over the high cost of regional airfares. National tourism reporter Christy Sexton-McGrath has more.
4: Senior airline executives will appear before the committee in Canberra today as part of an inquiry into the aviation sector's ability to provide affordable and reliable services to rural, regional and remote Australia. The inquiry has received 177 submissions and is examining airline operating costs, airport charges and cuts to services. Qantas says rising maintenance and operating costs are making some regional routes harder to sustain, while Tourism Australia says high fares and unreliable flights are impacting regional tourism destinations. The committee's report is due in December.
3: Newly surfaced emails have revealed Australian court data was accessible in India as far back as 2014, prompting calls for an independent forensic audit. The specialist reporting team's Heidi Devoran reports.
5: The family court deemed the offshoring of Australian data as minor and inconsequential when former court transcription manager Paul Cutbush raised concerns more than a decade ago. Now the Shadow Attorney General and the Greens are calling for an investigation.
6: We clearly need some clear independent investigation of what senior management staff in the court knew and when they knew it.
5: The court says the current court leadership were unaware of the historical data offshoring and the managers in place at the time are no longer with the courts.
3: US President Donald Trump has announced the execution of a gunman that killed 13 unarmed soldiers at a military base in Texas will not be live streamed in December, but that immediate families of the victims will be able to view it in person. The BBC's Sarah Smith reports.
7: President Trump has announced that he is cancelling the proposed live stream of the execution of Nid al-Hassan, the gunman who killed 13 people at a US Army base in Texas in 2009. In a post on social media, Mr. Trump said, "Many very good and well-meaning people would rather not watch him die through streaming or any other visual device." He said the execution by firing squad will go ahead in December. The plan, announced by the Defence Secretary Pete Hegseth to broadcast the execution, had attracted widespread criticism, including from many of Donald Trump's own Republican colleagues.
3: The European Union and Middle East Gulf states have postponed a joint summit due to be held in Saudi Arabia next week as attacks by the Iran-aligned Houthis fuel concerns about air travel to the kingdom. Tim Wharton reports.
8: The postponement of the flagship conference between the European Union and the Gulf countries has come as a blow to Saudi Arabia's attempts to host international events, despite the escalating conflict with the Houthis in neighbouring Yemen. Repeated attacks on the main airport and the capital Riyadh has also highlighted how seriously the security situation has worsened. At least 18 people have been killed in 5 aerial assaults on the airport, and it remains closed after the attacks.
3: The federal government's temporarily paused work on a proposed energy farm greenlit by its Victorian counterparts yesterday. Nethma Dandenya reports.
9: The state government has approved what will be the largest wind farm in the southern hemisphere. West Wind Energy plans to build 219 turbines across 26,000 hectares of farmland just west of Warrocknibbil and north of Horsham. The project is expected to deliver 1.5 gigawatts of renewable energy, enough to power 1.2 million homes. But in a statement, the National Environmental Protection Agency says the federal assessors have asked for more information. It says its decision on whether to approve the project and any conditions that may apply has been put on hold while that information is provided.
3: To sport now, an Australian women's rugby league team, the Jillaroos, kick off their World Cup defence tonight at Parramatta Stadium. Here's ABC Sports' Elizabeth Wright.

0: The Gillaroos come into this tournament as firm favourites after winning the last three World Cups. They take on an improved Samoan side for the first match, and centre Jess Sergis says it's not going to be easy.
1: I know it's going to be a battle, and they've got some really big bodies that are going to really test us.
0: Australia is co-hosting this year's World Cup with New Zealand and Papua New Guinea. After Samoa, Australia will take on England and Wales to round out the group stage, with the women's tournament culminating in a final on November 15 in Brisbane.
2: And animal behaviourists have found that dogs, just like humans, connect sounds with shapes. According to the so-called booba kiki effect, humans intuitively associate the made-up word booba with round shapes and kiki with spiky shapes. Researchers in Italy have conducted an experiment with 70 pet dogs. When they heard the word booba, the majority of canines look at the round shape.
3: Thank you very much, Noni. Sarah Morris with you here. It is Friday, the 16th of October.
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3: Good morning. The weekend is nearly upon us. I hope we find you well this morning. Coming up, the UK is preparing to launch a world-first mission to clear space junk using a robotic claw. We're going to find out how that will work. Back home, we have more detail on the allegations of inappropriate behaviour levelled against the Green Senator Jordan Steele John. And there are reports this morning the US is considering using the so-called mother of all bombs to target Iranian energy infrastructure and nuclear sites. So we'll get the details on that too. But before we get to any of those stories, let's check in on the finance news from overnight. James Gruber, the equity market strategist at ComSec, is with us this morning. Hello, James. Oh, we don't have James Gruber. I'll tell you what, we'll come to him in just a moment. Let me take you first then to the US. The military, we are being told, has developed new strike plans that include potentially using the so-called mother of all bombs to target Iranian energy infrastructure and nuclear sites. Now, the massive Ordnance Air Blast bomb is the largest non-nuclear bomb in the US arsenal. And Donald Trump is facing pressure to bring an end to the deeply unpopular war as Republicans brace for potential political backlash from voters at the upcoming midterm elections. The BBC's Jia Gol has the latest for us.
5: The report that the United States might use the mother of all bombs against Iran has been worrying many people in Iran. The government is worried this might target energy infrastructure and could drive the economy in a much worse situation. But the messages we are hearing from the military commanders and the hardliners, they say Iran is ready for every scenarios. And even on state television last night, I was watching someone attributing to one of the Iranian commander, former commanders, saying that Iran has the father of all bombs, and they are willing to use it against the U.S. and whoever attacked them.
3: And that's the BBC reporter Jiha Gol. Let's get you that finance update now. We're joined, as I mentioned, by James Gruber, the equity market strategist at ComSec. James, good morning.
6: Good morning.
3: Okay, things looking a little better on my finance screen this morning than they were for the American markets this time yesterday.
6: Yeah, that's right. And even, earlier in the session for the US, there was a sharp fall at the open, particularly with the NASDAQ as AI stocks got hit again. But there's been a recovery this afternoon, and you've had the likes of Oracle, which is up by 3%, which had been under a lot of selling pressure previously. So there has been that recovery. What's driven it? Well, some bargain hunters have probably stepped in a bit. It's helped that bond yields fell quite sharply overnight. And that was despite hotter than expected producer price inflation data. Now, that data is closely watched by the US Federal Reserve, so it wasn't a great data point, yet bond yields dropped anyway. So there are some investors that are wading into bonds, driving those bond yields lower, and that's probably helping markets a bit. The other thing was that oil was relatively steady overnight, and it was well-behaved, so that probably helped markets as well.
3: All right, what's in store for our share market today?
6: It's looking good. So the Aussie market is likely to open higher with the index futures up 1%. Now, we had some slight losses yesterday after that weaker than expected jobs data, which actually helped the market recover somewhat because it reduced the rate hike bets for

0: November. So that was greeted positively by markets, and we're probably headed for a better open today.
1: All right, and the Aussie dollar, how's it looking?
0: It's down a bit today. It's currently trading at 69.17 US cents.
1: Good stuff, James. Have a good day and a good weekend.
0: Same to you.
1: Thank you. That's James Gruber there, the equity market strategist at CommSec. Let's get some politics now. Yesterday, of course, we learnt that the Greens were preparing to launch an investigation into allegations of inappropriate behaviour levelled against the Western Australian Senator Jordan Steele John. Let's get an update on that this morning. Nicole Asher is our political correspondent joining us from our Parliament House Bureau. Nicole, good morning.
2: Good morning and happy Friday.
1: To you as well. What can you tell us about these allegations?
2: Yeah, so these came to light yesterday, and there's multiple allegations. These were made in a letter to the leader of the Greens, David Shoebridge, and he said that he received this letter earlier in the week, and it's been signed, we understand, by seven party members, and it basically goes to allegations against the WA Greens Senator Jordan Steele John that span over nearly a decade, so from 2017 to 2025, and they concern his behaviour in the presence of women. The letter states that we're aware of multiple women who've taken up roles or volunteered in the party who became, because of these allegations, have been warned not to be alone with him. Now, Jordan Steele John utterly rejects the characterisation of him made in this letter and the allegations. He says that the claims made without any specifics and that any allegations of this nature are extremely serious and need to be treated that way. And he says that if anyone has made an allegation, going to his point that there's no specifics detailed in this letter, he says that he's prepared to address it. In relation to one of the alleged complaints, Senator Steele John does say that he was actually the victim of abuse and he's working with WA police on that matter. But David Shoebridge, the Greens leader, says he's taking this very seriously. Jordan Steele John's taken leave from the party room. And David Shoebridge says that there will be a fair and independent and timely process to investigate that. That investigation, we've been told, will happen by the WA Greens. So that's been referred back to Jordan Steele John's home state. The WA Greens are currently seeking legal advice on the best way to structure that inquiry. And they're saying it will be an independent inquiry. And they point out that Jordan Steele John is entitled to natural justice. He's entitled to procedural fairness and a process that's impartial. So what happens from that inquiry, we're not sure whether that will ever be released. David Shoebridge avoiding making any commitments around that. We also don't have a time frame on when there might be answers provided by that inquiry, Sarah.
1: Not the way I would think the Greens wanted to end this week.
2: No, definitely not. It's David Shoebridge's first week leading the party through a parliamentary week. And they've had a really, you know, a pretty effective week. They've had their fingers in lots of pies and you know, been gaining some traction. And I don't think it can be ignored that this happened to David Shoebridge. Now he's the leader. Whether it played a role, you know, I guess time will tell. We can't say at the moment. But I think that is, I guess, an interesting factor in these revelations that have come out now. But in terms of the parliamentary week, you know, they worked with the coalition and crossbench in blocking that private health rebate bill in the Senate. They're now, you know, in this position of negotiation with the government, saying that, you know, they want pensioners excluded from those private health rebate scrapping. He's also holding a powerful position in terms of that digital duty of care bill and the negotiations around that, pushing for changes to that legislation and inquiry. But this also does highlight ongoing what seem to be ructions inside the Greens. After the resignation of Larissa Waters, she remains on medical leave, and we were told that, you know, that's that the reason that she left. But there's obviously now been a unusual leadership spill in the party. The party room was split earlier in the weeks earlier on the issue of carbon credits. And we've also seen a division in opinions on David Shoebridge's comments around Ukraine and military support for that country. So an interesting time for the Greens party room, particularly now they're missing two of their members. Larissa Waters, as I said, remains on medical leave, and now Jordan Steele John taking leave there. Mm-hmm. So probably not the party room he's expecting to come into to lead.
1: No, I wouldn't think so. Nicole, thanks for this week. You have a good weekend.
2: Thank you, you too.
1: That's Nicole Asher, our political reporter, joining us from our Parliament House Bureau. Authorities say at least 34 people have died, most of them children, after the roof of a private school collapsed in northwestern Pakistan. Now, hospital officials say more than 50 others have also been injured, and police have arrested

0: the owner of the school. Rescuers have cleared the site and say there appears to be no one left beneath the rubble, but Deutsche Welle's Aditya Sharma is following the developments.
1: An average school day in Peshawar ends in tragedy. One of the teachers who was injured said it felt as though the sky had fallen. The roofs of two classrooms collapsed soon after the classes began. Buried in the rubble were children from the second and third grade, some as young as 6 years old. An eyewitness recalled how his niece narrowly escaped the collapse.
2: My young niece left the school to buy a pencil. She told me that on her way back to school, she stepped on the stairs and the roof collapsed. She managed to get outside and told me, "Brother, the school has collapsed." When I arrived at the scene, I saw around 10 to 15 children trapped beneath the rubble, with debris piled up to their necks. We quickly pulled them out. There were huge chunks of debris everywhere.
1: The cause of the roof collapse was not immediately clear. Those who lost loved ones are demanding the school's owner be held accountable.
3: I appeal to the government to take the strictest possible action against those responsible for constructing the school, including the contractor. He constructed this big building with substandard construction materials.
1: Roof and building collapses are not uncommon in Pakistan. They're often attributed to poor safety standards and the use of low-quality construction materials.
4: The building was constructed in a narrow alley, and substandard materials were used in its roof slab. It was a three-story building with three classrooms on the upper floors. We have taken the owner into custody.
1: The provincial government said it will conduct a comprehensive investigation into the incident.
0: And you were listening there to the Deutsche Welle reporter Aditya Sharma. This is ABC News Radio. Here are the headlines this morning. Donald Trump has cancelled plans to live stream that upcoming military execution. Posting on social media, he said that broadcasting it could deter future attacks, but acknowledged that many people did not want to watch it. The American news network CNN is reporting that Ukraine has run out of interceptor missiles for its US-made Patriot air defence system. That leaves it more vulnerable now to Russian attacks. Back home, a Senate inquiry will question Qantas and Virgin Australian executives today over the high cost of regional airfares. Qantas says rising maintenance and operating costs are making some regional routes harder to sustain, while Tourism Australia says high fares and unreliable flights are impacting regional tourism destinations. Eastern Daylight Time right now. It is 13 minutes to 7. If you're in Queensland, 13 to 6. In the Northern Territory, 17 past 5. In South Australia, 17 past 6. And if you're in WA, it is 13 minutes to 4. Let's talk sport. Jared Coote's with me this morning. Jared, what a game of rugby league last night to kickstart the World Cup.
5: Yeah, hey, Sarah, I don't think things could have been any better in terms of a great game to kick off this World Cup and get people excited for the rest of the tournament. Australia in the end got there, but only just against New Zealand. 24-22 it finished. It was an all-time classic, this one, to open the tournament. ABC Sports' Andrew Moore reports from the Sydney Football Stadium.
6: After the game, they had it in hand, but then through two long-range intercepts, Jack Bostock on debut scored in the 20th minute, and 11 minutes later, Tom Trbojevic raced 90 metres to score. Even though it was 5-3 to the Kangaroos, the Kiwis led 16-10, then 22-16, before rare error from Jerome Hughes kicked it on the last with New Zealand on the attack, 7 tackles set for Australia, and it was finished off with a Jack Bostock try, his third of the game in his first game, and Australia wins 24-22 before a great crowd of 41,255.
5: Senior figures in soccer's world governing body have told its president he's not fit to lead the organisation unless he answers key questions about his abandoned plan to sell off parts of the World Cup to private investors. Gianni Infantino has apologised to the first meeting of the FIFA Council since the proposal was scrapped, but many questions remain unanswered. The BBC's Hugh Ferris has more.
7: There were quite a lot of questions that came his way from that FIFA council, including ones about future funding of FIFA, including about the controversial FIFA Peace Prize given to Donald Trump at the draw for the World Cup last year, and also the American president's intervention in the rescinding of a red card during the World Cup to the American striker Follorin Balogun. So there is a lot of homework for Gianni Infantino to do.
5: The Tasmania Jewels have won their first

0: And beating Geelong Venom 103-90 in the opening game of the WNBL season in Hobart. The Jewels led by 19 points at halftime and held on to win by 13 in the end. Darcy Garbin and Gianna Nepkins top scored for the Jewels with 20 points each. Coach Claudia Bressard said she was incredibly proud of her team's first performance.
1: Every athlete that kind of stepped onto the floor contributed, whether it was defensively or offensively, and like you can see on the score sheet, multiple different scorers for us, multiple, you know, people with over 5 or 6 rebounds. So it's really a group effort.
0: The Brisbane Bullets have snapped a 3-game losing streak, beating Southeast Melbourne Phoenix 115-105 in Brisbane in the NBL. Max McKinnon top scored for the Bullets with 24 points, 8 rebounds and 8 assists. The win moves the Bullets to 7th on the ladder, while the Phoenix remain 9th. Declan Meredith has been named to start at fly half for the Wallabies in Saturday's second Bledisloe Cup game against New Zealand in Sydney. He'll replace Ben Donaldson, who has an upper leg injury, and will partner Ryan Lonergan in the halves. The Wallabies are hoping to turn around last weekend's 50-19 defeat to the All Blacks in Auckland, and coach Les Kiss says Meredith is up to the task.
2: He's got a different skill set to the other boys, which I like, having, you know, those differences. Goal kicking has been fantastic lately, so if he comes on and has to take over Ryan's off, we're in a good place as well. But he's a physical boy. He's a physical 10, and they'll hold their own in that channel in defence.
0: Australian golfer Grace Kim is in a tie for third following the first round of the LPGA event in Shanghai. Kim fired 6 birdies and 2 bogeys in a 4-under-par round of 68. The Australian is 4 shots behind South Korean Choi Hae-jin. Karis Davidson is the next best Australian in a tie for 23rd. So, Sarah, great night of rugby league last night, and the World Cup continues. The Women's World Cup gets underway tonight. Australia to take on Samoa. And later on this afternoon in the Men's World Cup, Samoa will play France in both those. So that's first game of the tournament. So a lot of NRL players stacking up that Samoa team. So they'll be pretty good and heavy favourites to beat a French team.
3: There's my weekend sorted out. Thank you very much. That's Jared Coote there with sport. He's back again in an hour's time. Now, the UK is launching a world-first mission to clear up space junk. According to the US Space Surveillance Network, there are currently more than 34,000 objects orbiting Earth, and that's dangerous because we're sending up a lot of astronauts and they could be hit by this stuff. So the UK's active debris removal mission is aiming to capture and remove 2 dead satellites from space, and they're going to use robotic claws to do it. So how's this going to work? Well, I'm joined by Rob Atchison, who is the Managing Director of Clear Space UK, the company that's going to actually carry out this mission. Rob, hello.
4: How are you? Great to be on.
3: Thank you very much for joining us. We're thrilled to have you here talking to us in Australia. Before we get into exactly how your claw is going to do the job, can you run us through what's up there in space at the moment and how much of a problem is it?
4: Sure, yeah. So I think that the problem is sort of it's varied. So we have the sort of small objects, but we have human-made and also natural sort of objects in space. And so what we're doing is we've developed the technology here in the UK and then with partners to kind of go after these satellites that we've been putting up from the 50s, and we can go back to sort of Black Arrow and things like that.
3: Right, so we're talking
4: launched out of Australia.
3: Yeah, good point. We're talking here things like defunct spacecraft, debris, spent rocket bodies. They're all flying around. And what's the drama with having them up there?
4: So the big concern is the Kessler syndrome, where one object hits another and then it breaks into 10, 15, 20 more pieces, and then effectively could render low Earth orbit, which is about 600 kilometres, it renders it unusable, and that can have a dramatic impact on kind of just our daily lives around the world.
3: Yeah, okay. So talk us through then how your mission is going to work.
4: We're building a spacecraft here in the UK and launch it from Scotland at the tail end of 2029. And what it does is it goes up, gets very close and grapples with client spacecraft, as we call them, and it envelops them with the robotic arms and takes control of them so that we can then deorbit it safely through the other sort of space traffic, if you will, and then it burns up in the Earth's atmosphere. But also what we can do, if that's not an option, we can put it in a much safer part of space to ensure that those risks are really kept as low as possible.
3: Okay, so you're not sort of vacuuming it up and bringing it back down to Earth to dispose of it. We'll stay in space?
4: Some of it could, and the intent is to bring it back down to Earth and it'll burn up in the atmosphere. But really, this is setting the foundations for sustainability in space, i.e. can we start to recycle in space? And there's lots of companies coming out of Australia, obviously, as well, that are looking at kind of like how we do this. And that partnership, I think, with the UK and like-minded nations around the world would be really important to see how we build on this sort of bedrock of these spacecraft, and then what other industries kind of spawn out of it.
3: Can you give us a description of what your Claw and your spacecraft actually looks like? I mean, I've got images of those games that kids play where they get a claw to pick up a chocolate or a soft toy or something like that. But what does your Claw actually look like?
4: So I think the soft toy is a good analogy, but this time we win every time. So the favour, you know, the odds are much more in our favour. But it's exactly that. So we the spacecraft we're going to be launching has two very long claws and two smaller claws, if you will. And the long claws are designed to go and envelop the client spacecraft. And then the two smaller claws then take control of it, so physically hold it in place. And then what that allows us to do is effectively two satellites become one, and then we change the orbit and then kind of pull it back to Earth.
3: How big is your machine?
4: So it's, I suppose, if you trying to think of something you could say. So in the UK, it probably it's a small sedan size. Yeah. It's about 800 kilos when it's all fueled up. So it's a capable machine, and the propulsion system is really powerful.
3: And can it move fast? I mean, how fast is this space debris moving, and how does it lock on, I guess? How do you find what you're after?
4: We use space domain awareness, which comes from all around the world to sort of find the objects, and we know our two client objects for this first mission. But effectively, when we launch into similar orbits so that we can match speed and what's called inclination around the Earth, and then we get closer and closer. But we do that over a period of time because we want to make sure this is safe. We want to be reducing debris, not adding to it. And so as we get closer, we've got multiple ways of seeing it. So if you will, multiple types of eyes. So we can get closer, and then what we do before we grapple with the spacecraft is we do a three-dimensional inspection. So we essentially image the whole spacecraft, make sure it is exactly as we expected it to be. And if there is a little change, that's not a problem. It just allows us time to then take a little step back, adjust how we're going to do it, and then go and grapple with that spacecraft.
3: And you're doing all this remotely, right? So there must be cameras, is there, on your spacecraft?
4: That's it, exactly. So we've got a number of cameras, and we've got cameras that can see in total darkness, so looking in different bits of the electromagnetic spectrum, so that if we were to go into the shadow of the Earth or something like that, we can still do the spacecraft in a very safe and controlled way.
3: And this spacecraft, have you built it yet, or does it still need to be built before this launch?
4: We haven't built the full spacecraft, but what we've been working with the European Space Agency and kind of other partners is we've now got a capture mechanism that's been built, or a version of it, because we've also got in our wider portfolio across the group the European Space Agency mission Clear Space 1, which is similar. And so now we are starting to prototype and make the sort of final spacecraft, and we're aiming for launch at the end of 2029. So it's going to the manufacturers almost sort of starting immediately.
3: And when that launch time comes, is it going to be like we see when NASA launches a rocket into space? Is that sort of how you'll get it up there as well?
4: Exactly that, yeah. So the UK, as part of its space strategy, is kind of like upgunning the Scottish spaceport and SAX award. And so we're going to be launching from Scotland up into the sort of polar orbit to go after these two client spacecraft.
3: And finally, what happens to your spacecraft? Does it come back to Earth, or does it become space junk when it's finished its mission?
4: So our spacecraft is built to be refueled. Mm-hmm. So once it's done the two client object, the fuel that it's got on it already, we're expecting to be able to do probably a third or a fourth, but that all depends on kind of what we have to do on the first two client spacecraft. But then with our partners, we can refuel that spacecraft and then potentially use it for 10, 15, 20 more orbits or life extensions or inspection. And I think earlier, some of the listeners might have been seeing Catalyst Space in the US kind of went after one of the US telescopes that unfortunately was decaying out of orbit. In the future, Clear Space kind of wants to be there. So if someone has that issue, they can call us, and then we can sort of like quite literally rescue these incredible pieces of technology, but also potentially people in the future as they're moving through space.
3: So you're like a tow truck standing ready on the highway waiting for something to break down. That would be an Earth analogy, would it?
4: Exactly that, yeah. You know, the trusted at AAA or AA, it's being there, but it's also doing so. It's sort of doing so much more. But it's a great analogy, and I think it's a powerful thing to think about. There'll always be someone there who can come and help.
3: The rescue spacecraft, Rob. It's been great to chat to you. Good luck with it all. It's exciting. It's obviously pioneering, and we really appreciate you joining us here on News Radio.
4: Thank you very much. Hope you have a good day.
3: Yeah, you too. That's Rob Acheson there. He's the Managing Director of ClearSpace UK, the company that's going to carry out this UK's world first mission to go up and collect some space junk. This is ABC News Radio. Very shortly, we're going to get you a news update. After we've done that, we're coming back to talk about Donald Trump cancelling the live stream of that military execution. Why has he done it? What's in it politically for him? Eastern Daylight Time right now, it's 7 o'clock in Queensland, 6 o'clock in the Northern Territory, 5:30 in South Australia, 6:30 in WA, it's 4 a.m.

0: ABC News, good morning. I'm Noni Edwards. The spiritual leader of the Plymouth Brethren Christian Church will today front a parliamentary inquiry following claims members of the church paid known neo-Nazi associates to intimidate candidates at the last federal election. Here's political reporter Jack Mackay.
1: Several politicians have claimed Brethren members volunteering for the Liberal Party at pre-poll centres in key marginal seats intimidated rival volunteers and candidates. The Nine newspapers have also alleged members of the church paid far-right influencers to track and heckle the Prime Minister on the campaign trail. Bruce Hales, who's the church's self-described most senior elder, will today front a parliamentary inquiry where he's expected to face questions about the allegations. In a statement, Mr. Hales has denied having any participation, directly or indirectly, in the 2025 election.
0: Qantas and Virgin Australia executives will face a Senate inquiry in Canberra today over regional air services. National tourism reporter Christy Sexton-McGrath has more.
2: The Senate inquiry is examining the state of Australia's aviation industry and its ability to deliver reliable and affordable services to rural, regional and remote communities. It will hear from senior airline executives, the consumer watchdog, the ACCC and government representatives. The hearing comes as regional airline Rex prepares to suspend flights to the New South Wales towns of Orange and Port Macquarie from October 25, blaming high fuel costs and a lack of passenger demand. The committee will hand down its findings in December.
0: Turning overseas, US President Donald Trump says he's cancelled the live streaming of an execution by firing squad because of opposition from what he described as good and well-meaning people. America's editor John Lyons has more.
3: President Trump had endorsed plans for the Pentagon to live stream the execution of Nidal Hassan in December. The former army psychiatrist was convicted of killing 13 US soldiers at the Fort Worth military base in Texas. The decision to live stream the execution led to a backlash from some leading Republicans and former US military officers. Posting online, the president said while the live stream would act as a strong deterrent to others not to kill US soldiers, he conceded that some would rather not watch him die. He confirmed the execution would still go ahead and could be viewed in person by immediate families of the victims if they so choose.
0: The Saudi-led military forces fighting the Houthis in Yemen have claimed the rebels are being armed with sophisticated weaponry by others in the region. Middle East correspondent Matthew Doran reports.
4: Fighting between the Houthis and the Saudi-backed coalition has intensified in recent months, shattering a ceasefire which had largely held for a few years. In the last couple of weeks, the Houthis have become emboldened to the point of attacking civilian airports in Saudi Arabia, including Riyadh's main facility, with 20 different attacks killing 17 people this month alone. In a press conference, the Saudi coalition spokesman said the Houthis are being supplied with ballistic missiles, attack drones and explosive-laden speedboats by regional actors. He didn't explicitly name who was responsible, although the Houthis are largely seen as Iranian proxies in the region.
0: The trial of British entertainer Russell Brand has been shown photos of him topless, which were taken by a woman who alleges he raped her moments later. Europe correspondent Mazoe Ford reports.
5: In the photos, a not-yet-famous 24-year-old Russell Brand stands topless. The woman who took them in 1999 told his rape trial he was prancing around like an ostrich in her hotel room hours after they'd met

0: about a show he was in. She said she thought he was gay, but he changed from being camp, friendly and effeminate into a monster who raped her. She was challenged by Brand's lawyer about not reporting it until 25 years later, but she said she felt ashamed and didn't think anyone would believe her. Mr. Brand has pleaded not guilty to 7 sex offences relating to 6 women.
1: If you or someone you know needs support, contact 1-800-RESPECT. That's 1-800-737-732. At least 19 people have been injured after a bus and freight train collided on the French side of a tunnel that connects the country to England. Local officials in northern France say the accident unfolded as vehicles boarded the Channel Tunnel at a loading platform. Emergency services are at the scene and no lives are in danger. ABC News. The Duke and Duchess of Sussex have received a warm welcome during their first joint public appearance since their surprise return to Britain. Cyan Valence reports from London.
2: The Sussexes arrived to cheers, hugs and bouquets. Prince Harry and his wife Meghan visited 3 charities in Nottingham during their first joint engagement since moving back to the UK from California in August. While these were very public events, Buckingham Palace has made it clear that Harry and Meghan are private citizens after they gave up their roles as senior royals 6 years ago. Their new home is not a royal residence and the couple is still waiting to hear whether they'll be granted taxpayer-funded police protection.
1: Back home, passengers travelling through Sydney Airport today are being advised to allow extra time with some workers walking off the job. Hundreds of security staff at the airport's domestic and international terminals are set to strike for 4 hours this morning and again later today amid ongoing negotiations with employer Certis. Sydney Airport says it's monitoring the situation and is working to minimise disruptions for passengers. The competition regulator says it's heard concerns about a lack of investment in new mobile infrastructure while new technologies are still being developed. Rachel Holdsworth explains.
3: The Australian Competition and Consumer Commission is conducting an inquiry into whether it should force telcos to allow customers to use mobile networks that aren't their own as a way of addressing connectivity issues in regional areas. It's released a discussion paper acknowledging that major telcos pulling back on investing in expanded regional coverage before satellite technologies are fully developed. But it says it will consider any technical, commercial and competition restraints and is calling for submissions. A decision on domestic roaming is expected by the end of next year.
1: Tyre Stewardship Australia's urged the federal government to act swiftly on recommendations from an inquiry into improving the circular economy of the tyre industry. The inquiry report was tabled in federal parliament on Thursday, recommending the government consider the transition to a mandatory recycling scheme. Tyre Stewardship Australia runs the voluntary scheme. Chief Executive Lena Goodman says the move would reduce waste.
4: We just need to get the job done. Every year goes by that we're not doing something about tyres. Consumers are paying more in illegally dumped tyres and we're seeing another 100,000 tyres being buried in mining regions.
1: A team of aviation experts from the US is reattaching the second wing of John Travolta's former luxury jet inside its home on the New South Wales south coast. The Boeing 707 arrived by ship in May, nearly 10 years after the actor donated it to the Historical Aircraft Restoration Society at Albion Park. Once restored, it will take visitors on taxi rides, with Travolta promising to attend its debut. Project engineer Jim Marshall says attaching the wing requires more than 4,000 nuts and bolts, marking a major milestone in the project.
5: It's a job that nobody in Australia has ever done before. And these guys are doing that part of it which they specialise in. But myself and the rest of the team have been doing all the lead-up work and preparation and all the rest of it. It means a lot to me. It'll probably be the last big job that I do.
1: Here's another high flyer with sport, Jared Coote.
6: Australia has defeated New Zealand 24 points to 22 in a breathtaking opening game of the Men's Rugby League World Cup. Kangaroos winger Jack Bostock scored 3 tries, including the match winner late in front of a full house at the Sydney Football Stadium. Kangaroos halfback Mitchell Moses left the game early with a leg injury, while Kiwis fullback Kalen Ponga suffered a suspected broken arm. Fellow winger Tom Trbojevic was full of praise for Bostock.
7: Unbelievable. He was the best player on the field. You know, he won us that game. So just such a to come in first game with that confidence and produce that performance, mate, it's a credit to him.
6: FIFA President Gianni Infantino has apologised to the FIFA Council for his World Cup sell-off plan, but has been told he is not fit to lead.

0: less, he releases all the documents and answers key questions. The Tasmania Jewels have won their first game, beating Geelong Venom 103-90 in the opening game of the WNBL season in Hobart. And the Brisbane Bullets have snapped a three-game losing streak in the NBL, beating South East Melbourne Phoenix 115-105 in Brisbane.
1: To finance, Wall Street stocks are mixed as investors scrutinise AI-related companies whose debt loads leave them vulnerable to rising interest rates. The Dow Jones is 0.8% higher, the broad S&P 500's flat, the tech-heavy Nasdaq's lost 0.4%. The Aussie share market set to open higher later this morning, with the SPY 200 futures index up by 1%. Brent crude's lower at $105.70 US a barrel, gold's at $4,160 US an ounce, and the Australian dollar is lower at 69.9 US cents. 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
2: Thank you very much, Noni. Sarah Morris with you here this morning. We're coming to you from Gadigal land.
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2: Good morning. Thanks for your company right across the country. It is Friday, the 16th of October. Sarah Morris with you. Making news this morning, Donald Trump has cancelled plans to live stream that upcoming military execution. Next, we're going to take a look at why he's made that decision. Also, just like Ukraine, Australia's military has also become reliant on Starlink. So we take a look at how vulnerable this leaves us. And...
4: bingo! The Kangaroos are going to win! They have won! A thriller! 24-22.
2: It was a thriller, that's for sure. Australia beat New Zealand in the opening game of the Rugby League World Cup last night. But Caelan Ponga looks to have broken his arm. Remarkably, played on with a potentially broken arm throughout that game as well. We'll have plenty of coverage on that for you right across the day as well. Now, in terms of weather, some showers forecast for Brisbane and Sydney today, but it should be mostly fine in the other capital cities. Well, let's get straight to our top story. Donald Trump has cancelled plans to live stream the upcoming military execution of a former US Army major who killed 13 people and injured 32 others at the Fort Hood Army base in Texas. Now, the execution by firing squad is still going ahead. It's just the live stream that's not happening. Donald Trump wrote on social media, and I quote, "I think streaming the execution for all to see might have been a strong deterrent for the world to witness how America deals with terrorists and scum like this. But many very good and well-meaning people would rather not watch him die." Now, Donald Trump did go on to say that the victims' immediate families will be able to witness it in person if they want to. Keep in mind, it was a live stream that was initially announced by the US Defence Secretary Pete Hegseth, but it had been facing growing criticism, including from members of the president's own party. We certainly know that the Vice President, J.D. Vance, was pretty cool on the idea, not particularly happy about it. So let's find out why Donald Trump has decided to cancel it now, because it's been in the headlines for quite some time. Daniel Lipman is the White House reporter at Politico, and he joins us now. Daniel, hello.
5: Thanks for having me.
2: There's been quite a lot of backlash to this announcement. So why do you think Donald Trump's chosen this moment to cancel it?
5: So I think he just viewed it as this was too much trouble than it was worth, and that he is facing a very tough uphill midterm battle. And this is not something that's a winning issue for Republicans. And so I think that this was a pretty clear political calculation that there weren't that many Americans who wanted to see a live execution on TV.
2: The move was announced by Pete Hegseth. Is Donald Trump undermining his defense secretary by canceling this?
5: Well, he's reversed a number of decisions by Pete Hegseth over the last year and a half. So it's not a huge surprise that he would do such a thing. There was times when Hegseth would announce that he was cutting off different aspects of military aid to Ukraine, and then they would walk that back, or intelligence sharing. And so Hegseth doesn't always have as much power in the cabinet as he might want. And this is a sign that someone like Marco Rubio probably wasn't in favor of this live execution.
2: Interesting. And J.D. Vance, I mean, he seemed to really distance himself from it.
5: Yeah, he was not happy about this. He said he would not watch it. He didn't know if it was even going to go forward. And so this is someone who's a strong Catholic. He writes books about religion. So not something that the Catholic Church would have probably wanted streamed on air.
2: No, absolutely not. On Pete Hegseth, there was some speculation he actually announced the live stream idea.

0: idea without running it by Donald Trump first. Could that be true?
1: Potentially, I think that he did. I'm sure, you know, that this was made its way to the White House and likely Trump, but Trump often changes his mind, and that if he sees the blowback and that this could have created issues overseas in terms of inspiring terror attacks against Americans from jihadists, then that's not something that Trump wanted. He didn't want blood on his hands in an indirect way.
0: Who has Trump's ear at the moment? Who would be the person in there saying this might not be a good idea, or does he make his own mind up?
1: He is pretty, he's kind of surrounded by aides who don't always tell him, oh, this is going to be a bad idea. Mm-hmm. So they're indulging some of his impulses. And so that can have negative repercussions with tariffs or the Iran war or even this live execution idea. But then there's other advisors who are kind of, you know, they get more courage after they see the blowback, then they can show it to the president, hey, the media attention on this, the media coverage on this was very bad. This is not a popular move. Do you want to reverse yourself?
0: There's no doubt that Donald Trump's in this sticky spot as we lead into the midterms where it looks like he might struggle. But I'm wondering what the international blowback might have been like. I mean, we've been speaking about this live stream of the execution nonstop here in Australia, and certainly not in glowing terms. And our government has certainly been working around the clock to try and work out how they could block the stream being here in Australia and letting us view it. Do you think that would have had any impact? Is the US worried about what allies and the international audience is thinking?
1: They still are worried to some extent, but this is not something that that concerns Trump that much. He is mostly focused on his voters and what they want. And so if he's watching Fox News or Newsmax and he doesn't like the coverage, or of how an event is being received by his base, then that's much more influential than international blowback. But he still cares about foreign countries, but much less than other presidents, of course.
0: And just finally, as I mentioned, we've been talking about this nonstop. In the US, was it met the decision with shock? I mean, it's the first time, I think, in decades that there's been a military execution, but the idea of a live streaming, a public execution, how did that go down?
1: Well, no one is shedding tears over this guy. He murdered more than a dozen American soldiers, but this seemed to have been a kind of a bridge too far. That the shock levels there's in the U.S. so much. Trump has bulldozed through so many norms that Americans are much more numb. But this definitely led the news for a day or two when it was announced last week.
0: Look, it's certainly something that's had people talking, as I said, and I really appreciate you joining us this morning to bring us up to date on what I guess is somewhat of a backflip. So, Daniel, thank you.
1: Thank you.
0: That's Daniel Lipman there. He is the White House reporter at Politico, joining us from the US. And in the next hour, we're going to be speaking with Amy Bateman, who's a military lawyer who actually trained at Fort Hood Military Base. We're speaking to her about how she feels about the decision not to live stream it, but also the fact that it's actually still going ahead as an execution, a military execution. I don't think there's been one since about World War II. So we'll take her and pick her brains on that one coming up. Let's come back to Australia now. Defence experts have raised concerns about Australia's reliance on American military satellites after Ukraine claimed its access to Starlink was restricted. Now, Ukraine uses Starshield. That's a military-grade version of Elon Musk's Starlink satellite internet network, and it helps them conduct drone strikes and control its air defences as well. Now, Ukraine's President Volodymyr Zelensky has accused SpaceX of restricting its use, but Elon Musk is claiming that any restrictions on Starshield would have actually been directed by the US military. Ukraine now says that some access has been restored, but only after more than 850 Russian drones reportedly entered Ukrainian airspace since early Thursday. So how worrying is it that the US or the company itself can restrict what another country can do with this technology with possibly just the flick of a switch? And does Australia rely on the same systems? Are we vulnerable too? Malcolm Davis is a senior analyst in Australian Strategic Policy in the Australian Strategic Policy Institute's Defence Strategy Program, and he joins us now. Malcolm, hello.

0: sharing and essentially doing deals with Russia on diesel probably doesn't send the right messages to Kyiv in terms of them being willing to trust on the system.
1: Let's bring this back to Australia now. What do we here in Australia, our Defence Force, what do we rely on in terms of Starlink and those international connections technology?
0: Yeah, we rely on Starlink for defensive and non-sensitive issues in terms of satellite communications with the ADF. Starshield also plays a role in terms of ensuring that we have connectivity. The challenge we have at the moment is that Australia is undertaking a significant revamp of its satellite communications for defence. In late 2024, the key project that was underway, JP9102, was initially cancelled and then redefined. And essentially now we are moving away from what would have been the acquisition of 3 to 5 live satellites in geosynchronous orbit to what's called a multi-orbit SATCOM communication system. But we're in a 10-year period of developing that capability. We are going through a series of steps called SBA 9102. The Defence have labelled it that way. And essentially what we're now doing is in that 10-year period, we're going to be relying on Starlink and Starshield in that interim period until we can actually get that multi-orbit satellite communication system ourselves.
1: Do we have any backup if for argument's sake, Starlink or the US decides they want to switch it off?
0: Well, we currently rely on what's known as the Wideband Global SATCOM system, which is a US-provided system. But we also rely on Optus C1 and Intelsat 2022. And essentially, we've just recently signed a deal to extend Intelsat 2022 for a number of years to keep us going. But all of those systems are approaching the end of life of type, certainly by the 2030s. So we have to have something in place that keeps us going through that 10-year period until such time as we get this multi-orbit satellite communication system. And at the moment, Defence hasn't really provided any guidance as to what that multi-orbit satellite communication system will be, when we'll get it or how much it will cost and to what extent it will be Australian sovereign controlled versus commercially provided.
1: Can you in layman's terms tell us if the interim plan is switched off by the US or by Elon Musk or whoever might do it, what sort of things won't we be able to do or where will our vulnerabilities lie?
0: Well, look, satellite communications is absolutely essential for the Australian Defence Force to fight. We can't do what's known as joint and integrated operations without satellite communications, without the ability to communicate between ourselves, within the ADF itself, but also with our allies and partners. If we were to lose satellite communications for any reason, then we're effectively deaf, dumb and blind. And that's why it's absolutely crucial that we have resilient satellite communications. We have the ability to defend those satellites in orbit as well. And the National Defence Strategy and the Integrated Investment Program makes it clear that one of the tasks that the Australian Defence Force will now look at is what's known as space control, which is an ability to defend satellites in orbit. but I do think that, you know, having the satellites up there, ensuring that we can connect to them in a crisis so that we can, you know, work together and coordinate and undertake military operations, absolutely essential.
1: And Malcolm, are any other countries, obviously aside from Ukraine, in this sort of vulnerable position that we are?
0: Well, everyone is in a vulnerable position in the sense that both Russia and China have counter space capabilities, the ability to attack other nations' satellites in orbit. And so everyone is vulnerable in that sense because our adversaries have the ability to attack satellites in orbit. And that's why developing space control capabilities is so essential so that we can defend our satellites.
1: Malcolm, it's been great to chat to you this morning, albeit a little bit scary, but thank you for being with us.
0: Thank you.
1: Thank you. Malcolm Davis, a senior analyst at the Australian Strategic Policy Institute's Defence Strategy Program. You're listening to ABC News Radio. Now, the federal government has admitted that the algorithms it's introduced to assess the supports given to elderly Australians living at home are not always getting it right. After a spike in complaints, the government's now reviewing the assessment tool that decides how much funding someone should get. But an expert has told the ABC the terms of reference for the review will be critical in whether or not it will actually lead to change. Evelyn Manfield.

0: That's the story.
1: The Payne family, like many others around the country, are navigating the aged care system. Martin's dad, Greg, has dementia and was receiving government supports at home. But earlier this year, it became harder for him to live at home.
2: Dad's condition, you know, continued to progress as it does, and we sought a reassessment. We were of the belief that it deserved a reassessment. It was getting much more stressful and difficult for all parties.
1: They were right. He was reassessed and bumped up from a level 2 package to a level 8, but they were told it could take 8 to 12 months for that money to actually flow through. They couldn't wait that long.
2: Since then, my father's gone into aged care, despite wanting to be cared for at home and being approved for a level 8 care package. Particularly with a disease like dementia and Alzheimer's, that familiarity is key. And so that was quite a difficult sort of transition for him.
1: Controversially, two algorithms help decide how support at home package funding gets allocated. One is the prioritisation, so how urgently the person is deemed to need the support. The other is the classification, how much money they should get. In June, the government announced a departmental review into the prioritisation algorithm, which it's received but hasn't released. And now it's committed to an independent review of that and the classification algorithm. Sam Ray is the aged care minister.
3: We have always said that throughout this generation reform process, we would listen to older people, to workers, to providers, and we'd make whatever changes were necessary to get the best outcomes for older folks. This is the latest in a long line of improvements that we've made to the system so that we can deliver a system that is fair and that delivers both safety and dignity to older people across Australia.
1: After staunchly defending the algorithm as a tool to provide consistent outcomes, in announcing this review, the government has admitted the assessment systems aren't always getting it right. Under the new algorithm systems, hundreds more people have complained about their outcomes.
0: This algorithm has consistently been delivering wrong decisions for older Australians.
1: Anne Rustin is the shadow aged care minister and says while this latest review, due in the first half of next year, is the right move, it's taken too long.
0: It is a concession by the government that despite the last 12 months them telling older Australians that their aged care algorithm was actually fine and working, they've now had to admit that there are some significant problems with it. And so now we've forced them into going away and having a proper look at it.
1: The terms of reference of the review and who's conducting it still hasn't been announced. Health professor at the University of New South Wales, Kathy Eager, says those details are critical.
4: The only credible outcome of a review will be to have an algorithm as a decision support tool, but not as a decision-making tool. It doesn't matter how good an algorithm is. You can't just reduce a person with complex needs into a set of numbers.
1: Data from the Health Department last week revealed in the last year, more than 6,400 older Australians have died while waiting for their support at home funding.
0: That's Evelyn Manfield with that story. Very shortly, we're going to get you a news update. When we get back from the news, we'll be talking about Harry and Meghan because they've just gone on their first official outing, public appearance, since moving back to the UK. The thing is, it looked very much like a royal visit. However, of course, they're not working royals anymore. They were protected by private security. They didn't have the police protection. But for all intents and purposes, it kind of looked like the good old days. So we're going to be hearing from the Telegraph's royal correspondent about what it might mean. Are these two angling for a job back in the royal family? So that's coming up after the news that we're just about to bring you. But before the news, let's check weather and finance here on ABC News Radio. Australian shares look set to open a little higher this morning. The SPY 200 futures is up by just over 1% at 8,844. It was a better day's trade as well in the US. The NASDAQ pretty flat but up. The S&P 500 up by 0.33%. The Dow Jones was up by 1%. The Aussie dollar this morning, it's trading at 69 US cents. And taking a quick look at oil prices for you this morning, they've dipped a little compared to yesterday. So they are down about 0.25% at $105 a barrel this morning. Now, in terms of weather, if you're in Brisbane, shower or two, top of 22 degrees today. It's 15 at the moment. Sydney, showers and a maximum of 21. It's 16 right now. Canberra, cloudy, top of 18 for you today. It is

0: 9 degrees as I speak. Melbourne, sunny, top of 23. It's 10 there now. Hobart, sunny, top of 23 for you as well. It is 9 at the moment. Adelaide, cloudy with a top of 26 and it is 17 right now. In Perth, sunny, top of 23, 11 at the moment. And in Darwin, partly cloudy and pretty warm. Top temperature of 35 degrees today. It is already 27 there in the top end. Eastern Daylight Time at 7:30. In Queensland, at 6:30. In the Northern Territory, 6 o'clock. In South Australia, it is 7 o'clock. And if you're in WA, an early good morning to you in the West. It is 4:30. That means it's time for the headlines. Noni Edwards is with us. Hello, Noni.
1: Good morning. Happy Friday, Sarah.
0: You too.
1: Starting in the US, where US President Donald Trump has announced he's cancelled the proposed live streaming of the execution of a gunman that killed 13 unarmed soldiers at a military base in Texas. Mr. Trump says instead that the families of the victims will be able to view it in person. Mr. Trump says while the execution might be a strong deterrent for the world to witness how America deals with terrorists, many good people would rather not watch. The execution of Nidal Malik Hassan will be the first time the US Army has used a firing squad since 1945. The spiritual leader of the Plymouth Brethren Christian Church back here in Australia will today front a parliamentary inquiry following claims members of the church paid known neo-Nazi associates to intimidate candidates at the last federal election. Bruce Hales has denied coordinating or instructing members to participate. The committee says it wants Mr. Hale to answer allegations that members of the church paid neo-Nazi associates to track and harass the Prime Minister. Qantas and Virgin Australia executives will face a Senate inquiry in Canberra today over regional air services. The inquiry is examining the state of Australia's aviation industry and its ability to deliver reliable and affordable services to rural, regional and remote communities. It will hear from senior airline executives, the consumer watchdog, the ACCC and government representatives. The hearing comes as regional airline Rex prepares to suspend flights to the New South Wales towns of Orange and Port Macquarie from October 25th, blaming high fuel costs and a lack of passenger demand. The committee will hand down its findings in December. And we have a really heartwarming story today coming out of Saudi Arabia. Fijian conjoined twins Jessapelli and Desesia have been successfully separated following a complex surgery at the King Abdullah Specialist Children's Hospital in Riyadh. Doctors say that the 13-month-old twins, who were joined near the pelvis but had separate hearts and lungs, are recovering after a 12-hour and 45-minute medical procedure. Dr. Abdullah Al-Rabea, who led the team of more than 30 medical staff for the surgery, says it was a success.
0: Oh, isn't that just amazing, the way you can change those twins' lives going forward now? I mean, I know we do this semi-regularly. We manage to unjoin conjoined twins, but it's still to me amazing. A miracle, isn't it?
1: Yeah,
0: it's amazing.
1: Definitely.
0: All right, thank you very much. That's Noni Edwards with our news. She's going to be back in about half an hour.
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0: It is Friday, the 16th of October. Sarah Morris with you. Great to have your company right across the country. In a moment, we'll talk about Harry and Meghan and their first official outing. Also, we're going to tell you about a group of mums who've turned the notion of a mother's group on its head. They're doing something quite different, but it's wonderful for their mental health and for their children. So that's all coming up. But before we get there, the Greens are in fresh turmoil this morning after allegations emerged that Senator Jordan Steele-John made inappropriate comments towards women. Now, the Senator denies the multiple allegations. They span a period between 2017 and 2025. He's now taken leave from the party room. The new Greens leader, David Shoebridge, says he was never aware of allegations of misconduct until several party members wrote a letter to him. Speaking to the ABC this morning, he says it's important to allow an investigation to now take its course.
4: Well, you know, I've been Greens leader now for 2 weeks, and so when I received a letter earlier this week from seven current and former members of the party raising concerns in relation to Senator Steele-John, I took immediate action. Those concerns, there's been reporting in relation to that letter, and what I have done is ensured that appropriate steps were taken. And I can say I'm glad that Senator Steele-John has agreed to refer the matter off for a full, fair... an independent and timely investigation, because the subject matter of the investigation requires that, as indeed Senator Steele-John requires each of those elements. It needs to be fair, It needs to be independent.

0: and it needs to be timely. I can say that none of the signatories of the letter asserted to any direct knowledge of the matters involved, and of course that creates some additional complexity in dealing with it, but the matters concerned are taken seriously by myself as Greens leader. They are taken incredibly seriously by the party, and that's why I've taken those steps to initiate the independent investigation by the Greens WA, and I'm grateful that Senator Sil John referred the matter over in order for that to happen.
1: I appreciate there's probably a fair bit that you can't say for a variety of different reasons. Can you characterise the nature of these allegations, though? Because I think a lot of our viewers would be wondering, well, they've got to have been serious enough that he has decided to take leave from the party.
0: Well, I think one of the most important things to realise is that the worst people to form judgment on another MP is their colleagues who have obviously, you know, close working relationships with them and can't have the kind of distance that is required and the independence required to undertake the investigation. We did refer it off to the PWSS, which is an independent investigative body inside the parliament. They said they were unable to deal with it because of the circumstances and nature of the allegations. And therefore, the best way of dealing with this is with a fair, an independent and a timely process done, commissioned by the WA Greens. And again, I'm glad to say that Jordan referred the matter across there. And that's the goal here, because I think people want this to be acted upon. They want it to be responded to promptly, and they want a timely and fair and independent outcome.
1: At least one former WA Greens convener has told the ABC that it was well known within the party that there were concerns about Senator Sil John's behaviour towards women. There's other reporting in other media outlets very similar to that. Is that assertion correct?
0: Well, I knew absolutely nothing until assuming this position as leader. And then when I received the correspondence, I acted with the what I think is timely and appropriate urgency upon receiving the correspondence. That is, I think that's my obligation, to try and ensure that these matters are dealt with fairly. They're dealt with independence and integrity in the process.
1: I think a lot of our viewers would agree with that. Sorry to jump in, Senator Shoebridge. I mean, the dates in this cited in this letter suggest that the inappropriate behaviour occurred between 2017 and 2025. So this would seem to span his entire parliamentary career, allegedly. What can you reassure us that the party has not turned a blind eye to something that some people are suggesting was common knowledge?
0: Well, I can only tell you that I knew nothing until assuming the leadership in these matters, and then I can be responsible for my actions and setting the direction that I think is appropriate as the leader of the Greens.
1: Did you tell him to go and leave?
0: I had a discussion with Senator Sil John, and he agreed that he would go on leave. And
1: so you communicated that it would be appropriate for him to at least take some time away from the party?
0: Well, this is incredibly difficult times. You know, I think anybody would think it is appropriate that leave be undertaken at a time like this. And I had a communication with Senator Sil John, and he indicated that he would go on leave, and I accepted that from Senator Sil John. But, you know, just on a basic human level, I think anybody would think that leave is appropriate in these circumstances.
1: Should the Federal Party be looking at this as well, not just the WA Greens?
0: Well, under our constitution and under our party, the responsibility for this lies with the state party. That's the WA Greens. You know, the Senate is indeed a chamber made up of states and representing the states, and senators are elected to represent their states. And that's the structure that I don't think just the Greens have. That's the structure I think every political party has. The responsibility here lies with the state and territory bodies.
1: And what happens during this period while he's under investigation? Will he be voting in the Senate or advocating for political causes or indeed the people of WA?
0: Well, it's my understanding that leave means leave.
1: He won't be coming to Parliament.
0: Well, that's what's been communicated to me from Senator Sil John, and of course, you know, I as that there are constitutional matters. I have responsibility for the party room and the Greens functions, and I, you know, have some capacity to direct in relation to the party room. But Senator Steele John has indicated to me that he's on leave and that leave means leave.
2: That's the Greens leader, David Shoebridge, speaking with the ABC's James Glenday. Let's go to the UK now, because the Duke and Duchess of Sussex, otherwise known as Prince Harry and Meghan, they made their first official public appearance since moving back to the UK. Now, they returned to Nottingham, which is actually where they made their first royal visit together 9 years ago. They visited multiple charities. The first stop was the Community Recording Studio. That's a youth and community charity that uses music, film and digital media to build confidence in young people. Then they went to a food poverty community action group, and they joined a cooking class and also went along to a food bank, and then they visited a charity which supports vulnerable children and families through mentoring, education assistance and sports programs. Now, the pair are not attending any of these events, though, as working royals. They were protected by private security rather than the police, and they did speak to the media as they were leaving. Here's what they had to say.
3: Okay. Hi everyone, thank you.
4: Can you just ask from the BBC, just one quick question, how has it been today? How special has it been to be back?
5: It's great to be back, it's wonderful. Nice to be back in Nottingham as well.
4: Meghan, for you to meet your ladies at the kitchen,
5: after all these years, nice reunion.
3: Yeah, it was really, really meaningful. Thank you for asking, thank you.
2: Yeah, the kitchen, the reason they mentioned that is because Meghan actually worked with this Himmer Hub, the kitchen that she visited there, and she collaborated on a charity cookbook following the 2017 Grenfell Tower fire with them. So that's why Meghan was saying that was meaningful. Now, for all intents and purposes, this did kind of look a little bit like an official royal visit, but as we said, it wasn't. The Telegraph's royal correspondent, Inia McTaggart, ducks into that and has a look at what it was that the Sussexes might have been trying to achieve.
6: It looked like a royal away day. They're fifth in line to the throne with his wife, handshaking, a walkabout with members of the public, with flowers and smiles and selfies, and then visits to three different grassroots organisations. So, in every sense of the word, this is going to be confusing for the public. Of course, after the King, through the Lord Chamberlain, sent this letter saying they are private citizens, they do not represent the Crown, and their charitable interests are their own personal charitable interests. But the question is this an audition for them to sort of set up a rival court? Is this them actually, you know, proving to the King that they can be his ambassador in a very positive way without actually being members of the working royal family? It's a tricky one, but it gives the public whiplash, I think.
7: And is your sense that they will just carry on doing events like this? I mean, like the way that it was set up, with the way the cameras there, the meeting the crowds and the very quick word with reporters, kind of, like, that is all very, very familiar royal engagement-type behaviour. Is it your sense that we're going to see more and more of these?
6: Look, I mean, they're very good at it, and they have always been. That wasn't the problem. The problem was that they didn't want to do it when they were working members of the royal family, and they wanted to pursue their own financial interests. We have been briefed that this joint engagement format will not happen as often, so right, it will maybe be twice a year, if that. Harry has diverging sort of interests to Meghan now. She is going to focus on being a mother, on being an entrepreneur, on launching As Ever Here, and on her acting career. You know, she's reading multiple scripts, we've been told. We don't know what she's going to take yet, but that's her priority in favour of sort of over the charitable engagements, whereas Harry will focus now more on his life of public service. We know we're leading up to Invictus. We actually expected Meghan to join him at Invictus events in July, but she pulled out at the 11th hour because of security reasons, which also begs the question why they were able to release ahead of time that they were going to Nottingham today. But there we go.
7: Interesting. If you're sitting in Buckingham Palace, what are you going to make of these events?
6: Slightly exasperated, but you have to remember that they look long-term, not short-term. So long-term, they just need to keep the peace and continuity that the monarchy is known for.
2: That's the Telegraph's royal correspondent, India McTaggart. This is ABC News Radio. Here are the headlines this morning. Donald Trump has cancelled plans to live stream that upcoming military execution. Posting on social media, he said that broadcasting the execution could deter future attacks, but he acknowledged many people did not want to watch it. The American news network CNN is reporting that Ukraine has run out of interceptor missiles for its US-made Patriot air defence system. That leaves it now more vulnerable to Russian attacks. Passengers travelling through Sydney Airport today are being advised to allow extra time with some workers walking off the job. Hundreds of security staff at the airport's domestic and international terminals are set to strike for

0: 4 hours this morning, and then again later this afternoon. And while we're talking airports, a Senate inquiry will question Qantas and Virgin today over the high cost of regional airfares. Eastern Daylight Time right now. It's 7:45 in Queensland, 6:45 in the Northern Territory. It's 6:15 in South Australia. It's 7:15. And if you're in WA, it is 4:45. That means it's time for sport, and we're joined by Jared Coote. Jared, let's talk about the Rugby League World Cup because it got off to a thrilling opener.
1: Yeah, what a match, Sarah. It kept me awake. Despite the early alarm, I stayed up to watch it, and that's about the only thing that was keeping me awake last night. The Kangaroos say they've got plenty of room for improvement after a pole-setting 24-22 win over the Kiwis to open this World Cup at the Sydney Football Stadium. So New Zealand were the better side for much of the game, but the Australians didn't give up, and starring roles from Reece Walsh and Jack Bostock helped seal the win. Kangaroos captain Isaiah Yeo has told ABC Sport his side knows it can still do better.
2: I thought we just made it harder on ourselves than what they did, particularly in that first half. Whether it was errors, discipline, sort of just allowed them to sort of roll. We had to absorb. I thought we did that pretty well, to be fair, come up with two intercept tries. But then the second half, we probably steadied the chip. I thought Tommy Dearden was outstanding for us. And then Jackie Bostock came up with some huge plays at the end.
1: Meantime, Australia's women's rugby league team, the Jillaroos, kick off their World Cup defence tonight at Parramatta Stadium. For more, here's ABC Sports' Elizabeth Wright.
3: The Jillaroos come into this tournament as firm favourites after winning the last three World Cups. They take on an improved Samoan side for the first match, and centre Jess Sergis says it's not going to be easy.
4: I know it's going to be a battle, and they've got some really big bodies that are going to really test us.
3: Australia is co-hosting this year's World Cup with New Zealand and Papua New Guinea. After Samoa, Australia will take on England and Wales to round out the group stage, with the women's tournament culminating in a final on November 15 in Brisbane.
1: Senior figures in soccer's world governing body have told its president he's not fit to lead the organisation unless he answers key questions about his abandoned plan to sell off parts of the World Cup to private investors. Gianni Infantino has apologised to the first meeting of the FIFA Council since the proposal was scrapped, but many questions still remain unanswered. The BBC's Hugh Ferris has more.
5: There were quite a lot of questions that came his way from that FIFA Council, including ones about future funding of FIFA, including about the controversial FIFA Peace Prize given to Donald Trump at the draw for the World Cup last year, and also the American president's intervention in the rescinding of a red card during the World Cup to the American striker Follorin Balogun. So there is a lot of homework for Gianni Infantino to do.
1: Australian tennis player Alex de Minaur has been defeated by world number one Alexander Zverev in the quarterfinals of the Shanghai Masters. De Minaur had breakpoint opportunities in each set but fell to the German 6-4, 6-4. De Minaur has moved up to seventh now in the live world rankings as he attempts to qualify for the season-ending eight-man ATP finals. The Tasmania Jewels have won their first ever match, beating Geelong Venom 103-90 in the opening game of the WNBL season in Hobart. The Jewels led by 19 points at halftime and held on to win by 13. Darcy Garbin and Gianna Nepkins top scored for the Jewels with 20 points each. Coach Claudia Brassard said she was incredibly proud of her team's first effort.
6: Every athlete that kind of stepped onto the floor contributed, whether it was defensively or offensively. And like you can see on the score sheet, multiple different scorers for us, multiple people with over 5 or 6 rebounds. So it's really a group effort.
1: And in the NBL, the Brisbane Bullets have snapped a 3-game losing streak, beating Southeast Melbourne Phoenix 115-105 in Brisbane. Max McKinnon top scored for the Bullets with 24 points and 8 rebounds. That win moves the Bullets up to 7th, while the Phoenix remain 9th. So, Sarah, looking forward to the Women's World Cup getting underway on tonight. I was going to say on Friday.
0: It is Friday.
1: This week has hit as fast. The Jillaroos taking on Samoa. They're heavy favourites to win that. They're heavy favourites to win every single game they play and the entire tournament. And they're going to be very, very hard to beat. They might be winning most of these games by cricket score. Samoa will take on France as well in the Men's World Cup. That'll be later on this afternoon. A lot of people are very keen to see how Samoa, Tonga. England to some extent, but you don't really want them to do as well, see how they go throughout the tournament. And you've got, PNG in there as well, who interestingly have the new team coming in and a lot of support. So they're no doubt going to build over the years as well. Maybe not this World Cup, but there's still a lot of potential for them in the future.
0: Yeah, it's exciting for the game. All right, thank you very much. That is Jared Coote there with Sport, and he's back with us in an hour's time here on News Radio. Thanks for your company today. There's plenty more to come here this morning, starting with calls today for accountability at the highest levels of the country's court system after it's been revealed staff knew that sensitive data was being sent to India but did nothing about it. Now, newly surfaced emails show information was first sent to India more than a decade ago and then again earlier this year. Heidi Davern has the story.
7: When

0: Paul Cutbush feared court data was being compromised back in 2014. He raised the alarm with the Australian Federal Police, the Family Court and the Federal Court. The former national manager for Auscript, the company responsible for court transcripts prior to 2020, says his concerns were dismissed.
1: I naively thought someone from the court would reach out and comply with their statutory obligations.
0: 2 years after his public interest disclosures, the Family Court told Mr. Cutbush the issue was a minor and inconsequential breach and took no action.
1: It's a slap in the face because everyone knows opening that door of the data security issue, privacy issue, is it going to be sold on? What were the impacts?
0: In contrast, a recent court data breach by VIQ Solutions that saw court files accessed in India led to the transcription company being shut down. A complaint was filed by the Family Court with the Privacy Commissioner in Canada, where the company is based. Paul Cutbush says there needs to be some accountability.
1: What seems to happen in this court is that there's this longevity of service, but when things like this happen, they don't seem to be any ramifications.
0: Shadow Attorney General Michaela Cash and Greens leader David Shoebridge are both calling for an investigation.
2: We clearly need some clear, independent investigation of what senior management staff in the court knew and when they knew it.
0: Senator Cash says a whole-of-government response is needed. The court says the current court leadership were unaware of the historical data offshoring and the managers in place at the time are no longer with the courts. A spokesperson said the court does not permit offshore access or management of court data.
3: That's Heidi Davron with that story. Now, this morning, parents of children with the rare bleeding disease haemophilia are aghast at the loss of funding for a support service. The Victorian government is no longer going to provide almost $250,000 annual grant to the Haemophilia Foundation Victoria, and our reporter Annie Guest has this story this morning.
4: Although Sullivan was Naomi Denton's second baby, she had no idea how to cope.
5: Motherhood is challenging, but when you're, I guess, holding your one-day-old baby and they're bleeding and they're not able to stop it, and essentially he turned a darker shade of blue across his body as they were trying to figure out what was going on and was then diagnosed with severe haemophilia, it was, and I still describe it as probably the scariest time of my life.
4: Haemophilia can stop the blood from clotting normally and cause spontaneous internal bleeding.
5: He was in intensive care at the hospital and some of the nurses and doctors said to us, you know, you shouldn't pass him around to be held because of the risk of bruising and things like that.
4: But 6 months later, Naomi Denton found support through the Haemophilia Foundation Victoria, which connects and guides people with haemophilia and other bleeding disorders, including through camps and educational workshops.
5: And for the first time, I met mothers that had gone through exactly what I had. That sense of isolation just went away. And it was truly remarkable. And I still think back, we wouldn't be able to raise Sullivan with the confidence that we have now if it wasn't for that. Because I would be scared. I'd be scared to take him to the playground. I'd be scared to let him ride his bike and do all those sorts of things.
4: Sullivan is now three, but the support from Haemophilia Foundation Victoria can't go on because the state government has stopped its $244,000 annual funding. It's been shattering for the foundation's president, Donna Field, whose son also has the disease.
6: We've had the relationship with the funding relationship with the department for 40 years. And, April this year, we just received an email from them saying, yes, our funding was ceasing completely. It just shows no empathy for some of the most vulnerable members of your community.
4: There's no suggestion the money wasn't well spent, just that its funding stream was outdated because it was based on when haemophilia was often associated with blood-borne viruses. Haematologist and Monash University Associate Professor Alison Street is the foundation's patron.
7: When funding first became available through the Health Department in Victoria, it was set up specifically to support the needs of patients and families who, as part of their haemophilia treatment, had become either HIV or hepatitis B or hepatitis C or any combination of those,

0: infected.
1: But while the problem of infected blood transfusions has been eliminated in Australia, Dr. Street says haemophilia remains a very challenging disease, and the health department should find different funding for the foundation.
0: But the younger families who have been, children have been born since that time, they still have haemophilia, and haemophilia still doesn't give you a normal child, doesn't give you a normal family dynamic. You've still got lots of issues.
1: In a statement, a spokesperson for the Victorian Department of Health said it appreciates the work that's been done and that hospital haemophilia care would continue.
2: That's Annie Guest with that story. Well, now to a group of women in Queensland who are rewriting the rules of the traditional mothers group. In a world where we're constantly bombarded by screens and devices, there is nothing quite like getting back to nature for a mental and a physical reboot. And that is proving particularly beneficial for a group of mothers on the Sunshine Coast who meet regularly to go hiking with their babies and toddlers in tow. And on top of that, they've become unofficial tourism ambassadors for the region because they're finding hidden gems that many locals don't even know about. Jessica Ross has the story this morning.
3: Good job. You think that's a fun backpack?
4: It's a weekday morning and a group of adventurers have set off for a walk around Lake Wyber on Queensland's Sunshine Coast. It's hard to tell who's more excited, the toddlers who are leading this expedition, or the mums who are getting a much-needed chance to chat.
5: I kind of look forward to a drive sometimes.
6: Yeah.
5: Time with his nap.
4: The kids are not just touching grass. They're touching sticks, sand, water, whatever they can lay their hands on.
7: You want a bigger stick?
8: That has been a big change, like from maybe struggling to walk because they're very young toddlers to being very confident and being very confident outside, climbing. And they all know each other now, which is so special. They recognise each other, they talk about each other. I think the community is what brings people back to the walks.
9: Purple flowers.
4: Sabina Kath started the Mums Who Hike group a year and a half ago.
8: When I was pregnant, I worked as an outdoor educator on Noosa North Shore. I've always loved hiking, getting out, but I just didn't have any friends who were into the same thing as me. So I just decided to start a group and find those people myself.
4: Already she's had more than 700 people join the hikes and has a combined online following of about 20,000 people. She aims to organise a walk at least once a week.
8: Some hikes we go on are where the toddlers or the kids are carried, so they can be a little bit longer, but ones like today are nice and flat, short, and the toddlers should be able to manage it themselves with probably some bribing.
10: It was probably one of the best things I did. Motherhood can be a bit isolating and I loved hiking pre-pregnancy, so finding this group was amazing, especially when you're not maybe sleeping that well. It's really, you know, gets me out of bed in the morning, and to hike with like-minded mums has been amazing, and it's really different from your traditional mother's group, and yeah, it's great.
4: Jess Callaghan joined the group a year ago when her son was 3 months old. Today he's confidently walking on his own.
10: We try really hard not to, you know, show us on too many screens, and getting outside is a great excuse and a great distraction sometimes as well, and a good reset for all of us.
8: The hardest thing is probably getting out of the house, like getting everything together. But once you're out, you are just walking in nature and you realise how therapeutic it is.
11: All right, little daredevil.
4: For Emma Burgess, the group hikes have made a big difference to her mental well-being.
8: Motherhood is very lonely and it catches you by surprise, even if you are a social person. The newborn anxiety of getting them in the car, in the car seat, in the carriers, doing all of that stuff, but then also as a toddler, getting them out, having the confidence for them to walk out, walk past water, and, you know, into trees and not hurt themselves, or know that you're equipped to kind of handle that as well. And I think it's just given a lot of confidence for me to also make new friends. It's hard to make friends when you're like over 30, so that's been really good too. I find mums who have never met each other before, and then 10 minutes into the walk, they're yapping away, having quite a deep and meaningful chat often. And I really think walking and talking really opens you up to maybe talking about things that you might be a bit more intimidated to talk about if you're looking someone directly in the eye, or you're sitting in a mother's group that might feel a bit intimidating.
4: Mums Who Hike members have become unofficial tourism ambassadors, exploring walking tracks many locals don't even know about.
8: We've got lakes like Lake Wyber, we've got the beaches, we've got mountains, we've got the Glasshouse Mountains, we've got rainforest areas, we've got waterfalls to swim in. There is so much within half an hour to an hour drive of wherever you live on the Sunshine Coast.
2: All very wholesome. That was the Mums Who Hike founder, Sabina Kath, ending that report there by Jessica Ross. Now, in terms of weather today, showers forecast for Sydney and Brisbane, but it's fine in all the other capital cities. Eastern Daylight Time right now, it's 8 o'clock. Queensland, 7 o'clock. Northern Territory, 6:30. In South Australia, 7:30. And if you're in WA right now, it is 5 a.m.
4: ABC News, good morning, I'm Noni Edwards. Greens leader David Shoebridge says he's spoken with party colleague Jordan Steele-John following allegations of misconduct against the WA senator. Several party members wrote to Senator Shoebridge alleging Senator Steele-John made inappropriate comments to women between 2017 and 2025. In a statement, Senator Steele-John says he utterly rejected the claims, which will now be investigated by the WA branch of the Greens. Senator Shoebridge says it's his understanding that Senator Steele-John is taking leave from federal parliament.
6: Well, it's my understanding that leave means leave. That's what's been communicated to me from Senator Steele-John. And of course, you know, there are constitutional matters. I have responsibility for the party room. Senator Steele-John has indicated to me that he's on leave and that leave means leave.
4: US President Donald Trump has announced the execution of a gunman that killed 13 unarmed soldiers at a military base in Texas will not be live streamed, but that immediate family members of the victims will be able to view it in person. Tim Wharton reports.
7: Former military psychiatrist Nadal Hassan has been sentenced to die by a firing squad on December 3 after he's found guilty of the shooting of 13 unarmed soldiers at Fort Hood in 2009. His execution, which was due to be live-streamed by the Pentagon, will be the first time the US Army has used a firing squad since 1945. But US President Donald Trump has posted on Truth Social that while the execution might be a strong deterrent for the world to witness how America deals with terrorists, many good people would rather not watch it. Hassan's execution comes after the botched death in September in Tennessee by lethal injection of Krista Pike, a woman convicted of murdering her classmate. The 50-year-old is now back in prison after recovering in hospital.
4: Ousted Venezuelan President Nicolas Maduro and his wife Celia Flores have pleaded not guilty to a new US indictment. Phoebe Hosier reports.
9: The additional charges, which include conspiring to torture political opponents, expand the US criminal case against the former Venezuelan leader and his wife. The US military captured the pair at their Caracas home in a dramatic dawn raid in January. They later pleaded not guilty to drug trafficking charges. According to the new indictment, Mr. Maduro directed officials to torture opposition politicians and military personnel accused of plotting against him to maintain power. The pair are set to face trial next year. Phoebe Hosier, ABC News, Washington.
4: The trial of British entertainer Russell Brand has been shown photos of him topless, which were taken by a woman who alleges he raped her moments later. Europe correspondent Mazoe Ford reports.
12: In the photos, a not-yet-famous 24-year-old Russell Brand stands topless. The woman who took them in 1999 told his rape trial he was prancing around like an ostrich in her hotel room hours after they'd met at a show he was in. She said she thought he was gay, but he changed from being camp, friendly and effeminate into a monster who raped her. She was challenged by Brand's lawyer about not reporting it until 25 years later, but she said she felt ashamed and didn't think anyone would believe her. Mr. Brand has pleaded not guilty to 7 sex offences relating to 6 women.
4: Back home, the ACT government says it's installed a new body scanner at Canberra's prison in a bid to reduce the need for strip searches of incoming prisoners. The unit is expected to be in use in coming weeks at the Corrective Services Court Transport Unit. Human rights campaigners are pressuring corrections to end strip searches altogether, and last month the government agreed to pay a former prisoner $100,000 to settle a lawsuit over prison guards' use of force. In a statement, Corrections Minister Caitlin Toth says the new unit should allow prison staff to only use strip searches when absolutely necessary. The Bureau of Meteorology says a traffic jam of wet and stormy weather is highly unusual, but likely to stick around. 5 to 7 days of thunderstorms are predicted in many parts. Senior meteorologist Dean Naramore says the cause is a large high pressure system in the Tasman Sea.
13: So we're likely to see multiple days of rain and thunderstorms through much of eastern and northern Australia, and severe thunderstorms possible each day, particularly for our inland areas of Queensland and northern inland New South Wales today, weekend and much of next week.
14: To sport now, an Australian tennis player, Alex de Minaur, has been defeated by world number one Alexander Zverev in the quarterfinals of the Shanghai Masters. De Minaur had breakpoint opportunities in each set but fell to the German 6-4, 6-4. De Minaur has moved up to seventh in the live world rankings as he attempts to qualify for the season-ending eight-person ATP finals.

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1: Good morning. It is Friday, the 16th of October. Sarah Morris with you. Great to have your company right across the country. Coming up, Donald Trump has cancelled his plans to live stream the upcoming military execution. We're going to get your reaction from a person in the US military next. Also, the American news network CNN is reporting Ukraine has run out of interceptor missiles for its Patriot air defence system, so we'll get an understanding of how that's impacting the war. And Prince Harry and Meghan have made their first joint public appearance since their surprise return to Britain.
3: It's great to be back. It's wonderful.
4: It was really, really meaningful. Thank you for asking. Thank you.
1: It wasn't an official royal visit, but gee, it looked like one. So we'll unpack that a little later in the program today. Now, in terms of weather, do expect showers if you're in Brisbane and Sydney, but in all the other capital cities you're in for a mostly fine start to your Friday. Well, we're going to start with politics this hour. The Greens are preparing to launch an investigation into allegations of inappropriate behaviour levelled against the Western Australian Senator Jordan Steele John. Now, on Tuesday, a letter from multiple Greens members was sent to the new leader, David Shoebridge, alleging that Senator Steele John had made multiple inappropriate comments between 2017 and 2025. Senator Steele John says he utterly rejects these allegations and he's taken a leave of absence while an investigation takes place. This morning, the Greens leader David Shoebridge told the ABC it is important to allow the investigation to take its course.
5: I can say I'm glad that Senator Steele John has agreed to refer the matter off for a full, fair and independent and timely investigation, because the subject matter of the investigation requires that, as indeed Senator Steele John requires each of those elements. It needs to be fair. It needs to be independent and it needs to be timely. I can say that none of the signatories of the letter asserted to any direct knowledge of the matters involved. And of course, that creates some additional complexity in dealing with it. But the matters concerned are taken seriously.
1: So that's the Greens leader, David Shoebridge, there. Let's discuss all of this with the ABC's political lead and host of Insiders, David Spears. David, hello.
6: Hello, Sarah.
1: Okay, so David Shoebridge, he's been in the top job for the Greens just 2 weeks now, I think, is it? How's he handling it so far? This is a big test.
6: Yeah, it is a big test, an early test, and one I'm sure he wishes he wasn't confronting. Look, he says he knew nothing about any of these allegations until this week. The allegations, though, according to the letter of complaint that was revealed yesterday by the Nine newspapers, dates back to 2017, the allegations. Now, if it's true Shoebridge didn't know about any of this until now, well, then he hasn't turned a blind eye. As for the action he's now taken, he is putting a priority, as you heard there, on there being a fair, independent, timely process to look into this. That's appropriate. What we don't know yet is what that process that'll be set up by the WA Greens will involve, how transparent it will be, whether it's going to be a process that satisfies those who've raised the allegations. All of that is still a work in progress. Look, also worth noting that David Shoebridge technically hasn't suspended Jordan Steele John from the party room. They had a conversation or an exchange, and Senator Steele John agreed to take leave from the party room, which also seems like it means he'll be taking leave from the parliament as well. But look, yeah, there's no doubt this is a major blow for the Greens. You know, they've just been through, well, in 5 weeks, a split over a policy issue, carbon credits, a split over the leadership that left, you know, some clearly unhappy. And now this issue with one of their senators facing allegations of inappropriate behaviour and indefinitely on leave. It's a tough time for the Greens.
1: I got the feeling during the leadership contest that, look, not all the Greens are on board behind David Shoebridge. Does this add some division again, do you think?
6: Well, as you said at the start, this is a test. So he'll be very closely watched to see that he doesn't put a foot wrong in this. These aren't easy things for a leader to handle. This would still have a way to run. As I say, right now, we've got to take him at face value that he only found out about this week, and it seems like he has taken the appropriate action. But, you know, what that inquiry or investigation looks like, What we hear from other Greens, no doubt, over the coming days about, you know, what, if anything, they knew when about these allegations, all of that will add to the mix. But yes, he does need to tread very carefully here.
1: Let's move on to business in Parliament this week, and there was a fair bit of it. Can we start with the plan to try and wind back the rebate that the elderly Australians are getting for their private health insurance? On that was supposed to be put through Parliament. I think the government hoped it would be easy and it was going to help pay for a lot of other things in the budget. Mm. Where is the budget at the moment in terms of so many announcements that came from it seem to be contentious and struggling to get through?
6: Yeah, I mean, we're more than 5 months on from the budget, and we're still talking about the budget. There are some still key measures that have not passed, and this one's one of the big savings, as you say. The more generous rebate for private health insurance that over 65s receive, the government wants to wind that back so it's the same rebate the rest of us receive. It wants to use that $3 billion to invest more in aged care. Fair enough. But the problem is, you know, you're taking this rebate, or the more generous rebate, away from a lot of pensioners in a cost of living crisis. You know, you can easily make the argument that we want older Australians using private health rather than putting more strain on the public hospital system, which is already under strain. So you can make the policy argument as to why this isn't necessarily a good idea. But, you know, on the other hand, government spending needs to be reined in. Everyone agrees with that. The Coalition particularly is going on and on about it all the time. And yet here's an attempt to rein in spending that they're saying, well, don't take the money from there.
1: Can't take it from the over 65s. I'm wondering how much pressure right now the Treasurer specifically is under, because there's obviously that scandal, if we can call it that, but also small business seems pretty cranky with the government at the moment.
6: Yeah, pretty cranky on quite a few fronts. I mean, there's interest rates, of course, it's making a lot of people cranky. Then you had that kerfuffle last week over whether the tax office is going to keep accepting credit card payments from small business for their quarterly tax bills. Now you've got this crackdown on trusts, another big budget bill that's been introduced this week. That's to require a 30% minimum tax on discretionary trusts. So small business would either have to restructure their affairs or pay more tax. So they're grumpy. Labor MPs are feeling that. Some are worried about the pressure they're under from small business. But look, I think from the Prime Minister down, ministers agree the only course is to push ahead. They can't drop this. They've got to try and get the legislation through. They think they will with the Greens. And look, the Prime Minister, I think it was notable this week, basically urged his caucus to hang in there. There's still plenty of time. We're only at the midway point of the term. Things will get better over the next 12 months. It's a tough period they're going through, but I think the view from the top down is just got to hold their nerve.
1: David, how's the relationship between the Prime Minister and the Treasurer? There was talk this week that the Prime Minister undermined the Treasurer.
6: Yeah, there's always tension, or a degree of tension, between a Prime Minister and a Treasurer. You know, you can think back to Hawke Keating, Howard Costello, you know, always happens. You rarely see it bubble up into public, and there was a little moment there this week, and it was over that issue of trying to fix the issue with the tax office, that the Prime Minister seemed to indicate he'd fixed it, he'd intervened to fix it. Overriding the Treasurer was the interpretation. The Treasurer then pointed out, no, we'd actually spoken the day before and we'd both agreed to do this. And the PM then said, yeah, no, it was unanimous. But it was just one of those moments that, yeah, gives us an insight into what that relationship is like when a government's under pressure.
1: Yeah.
6: And, yeah, look, at the end of the day, it's not good for either of them to have that tension on show. They need to be presenting a very unified face, if you like, as they go through these difficult reforms.
1: I initially thought the dirty laundry had accidentally been aired, but then I wondered if it had been an accident at all.
6: Yeah, look, who knows? Mm. I think that the fact that the PM, you know, walked it back, made it clear that this was unanimous, they were all on the same page, showed that he didn't want this to flare into something or anything bigger. It may well have been that when he was speaking at the business event where he made this comment, he was simply trying to appease business and say, look, my door is open, you text me, you call me, I'll do what I can to fix it. Here's an example of how we did that. Unknowingly, you know, hitting the Treasurer with the sharp elbow on the way through. Mm. Maybe that's one way of interpreting it, but whichever way you look at it, it was just a little sign that there are some issues there.
1: Something for us to watch. All right, finally, who have you got coming up on Insiders this Sunday?
6: Dan Molino is the assistant treasurer. He's responsible for this trusts legislation. So we'll hear from him Sunday morning.
1: Okay, brilliant. We'll be watching. Thank you very much, David.
6: Thanks, Sarah. Cheers.
1: Thank you. Bye. That's the ABC's political lead and the host of Insiders, David Spears there. Now, you can listen to the radio rerun of Insiders. We'll play it just after the 11 a.m. News. That's on Sunday, and that's daylight time, Eastern Daylight Time, that I'm talking of there. You're listening to ABC News Radio. Let's check the headlines for you this morning. Here's what's making news. Donald Trump has cancelled plans to live stream an upcoming military execution. Posting on social media, the president said that broadcasting it could deter future attacks, but acknowledged many people did not want to watch it. The American news network CNN is reporting that Ukraine has run out of interceptor missiles for its US-made Patriot air defence system, leaving it more vulnerable to Russian attacks. A Senate inquiry back home here in Australia today will question Virgin and Qantas executives over the high cost of regional airfares. Qantas says rising maintenance and operating costs are making some regional routes harder to sustain, while Tourism Australia says high fares and unreliable flights are impacting regional tourism destinations. And of course, there's some great sport last night. Australia edging out New Zealand 24-22 in an all-time classic to open the Men's Rugby League World Cup. Jared Kudas, sports reporter, is going to be with us in a moment to run you through that game ball by ball. But a great start to that World Cup. Eastern Daylight Time right now, it's 8:15. If you're in Queensland, 7:15. In the Northern Territory, it's 7:15. In South Australia, 7:45. And if you're in Western Australia, it is 5:15. Well, the US President Donald Trump has called off plans to live stream the execution of Nidal Hassan. Now, he's the former US Army psychiatrist who killed 13 people at the Fort Hood Army base in Texas back in 2009. In a post to social media, Donald Trump has said that streaming the execution might have been a strong deterrent, but many very good and well-meaning people would rather not watch it. Now, he says the firing squad execution will actually still take place. It just won't be streamed. So what's the reaction to all of this? For more, I'm joined by Amy M. Bateman, who is a military lawyer who actually trained at Fort Hood Military Base, and she's with us now. Amy, hello.
7: Hello, how are you?
1: Well, thank you. There was so much outrage when the US government announced that this execution would be live streamed. But I'm wondering, someone like you who was trained at Fort Hood where people were killed, how did you feel about the idea that this was going to be live streamed?
7: Well, I think I approached it from a few different ways. You know, as a military lawyer, I immediately started thinking about the legalities of it. I think, you know, it was most of us, or most of my colleagues who've looked at this issue, and pretty firm concurrence that it would not be legal to live stream it, although the method of execution seems to be permissible. You know, as somebody who has some personal connections to it, I think we are in some sense glad that the execution of the sentence will finally come to fruition. He was sentenced to death back in 2013. Finally all of his appeals being exhausted as of last year, this is the inevitable end of this process, and hopefully will bring some closure to the people who were victims and the survivors of those victims.
1: Is there any relief that the live stream is being cancelled?
7: I think so. I mean, I think this has been a singularly unifying issue here in America over the last week, really from every corner of commentary, politics, government. There's been a really, really strong coming together in a unified opinion that this should not happen, regardless of the legality. I mean, again, that's I don't believe it was legal. It would have been legal to broadcast it. But I think, again, there's from the victims, their families, former generals, heads of government, none of this thought this was a good idea.
1: You've mentioned there a couple of times you don't think it would have been legal anyway to live stream it. Can you run me through the laws around that?
7: Sure. I think there's a couple different ways to look at it. I mean, as an Army lawyer, I immediately went to the Army regulations, which generally do a good job of starting at the top and, you know, start with the Constitution, any statutes, any federal regulations, And the Army regulation made it very, very clear that witnesses to executions would be a constrained and tightly controlled group. That group would only be consist of victims or their surviving family members and at least two people, persons from the media. That is all based on some larger legal constructs of cruel and unusual punishment, which is prohibited under the Eighth Amendment of the U.S. Constitution. We are signatories, the United States, to some international covenants on human rights that prohibit public executions. And it's just something that goes against our cultural standards and decency. And so it really was shocking to

0: 1985, 1986, and 2003. Nidal Hassan committed his crimes in 2009. So that is a kind of another peculiarity of this as to why they've gone to the end of the line. There are perhaps some political reasons for that, that this administration has decided to sign his death warrant and not some of the others. So, you know, the bottom line, though, it was a lawfully adjudged sentence by a court-martial. All four of those men were sentenced to death lawfully by a panel in a military tribunal, in a court-martial. So they are lawful sentences. They are permitted to be carried out by firing squad. That is something that, again, falls all the way down to the Secretary of the Army for him to make that decision, and that's the decision he's made in this case.
1: And how would they make a decision over the way someone's executed, in this case, live firing squad? I mean, that's unusual, is my understanding. Why choose the firing squad?
0: Yes, and you noted 1961 was the last execution, but the last execution by firing squad was in the European Theater of Operations at the end of World War II in 1945. So this method of execution has not been used since World War II, but it is permissible. It says in the Army regulations that the provost marshal general, so basically our top law enforcement person in the military, in the Army, will analyze protocols for methods of execution, and that all lawful, feasible methods available will be presented to the Secretary of the Army. So it is a feasible, I mean, we certainly have firearms and we have trained people, marksmen, who can engage in that and participate in that. That was presented to the Secretary of the Army, and that is the method that he chose.
1: And just finally, how do they choose the people who are going to carry out, be part of that firing squad?
0: Yeah, that's a great question. I think that's a little more obscured as far as that being in a kind of public regulation or specifics on that. I think like any soldier, we are always ready to be called upon for any lawful order and lawful mission. And my hope would be this would be people who are experienced, very well trained, and judged to be very resilient and the right people to carry out this tremendously difficult.
1: Yeah, I think it'd be a tricky one if you were called up. Your heart would be going one way and perhaps your head the other way, even if you are in the Army. Difficult one. Amy, it's been great to chat to you. Thank you for filling us in on all of that and bringing us up to date on the legal side of it. We really appreciate it.
0: You're welcome. My pleasure.
1: Thank you. Amy Ann Bateman there, a military lawyer who trained at Fort Hood Military Base. Just the breaking news that we got this morning when we got in, that Donald Trump has called off the plans to live stream that military execution. Now, I need to stay in the US because we have some breaking news coming to us right now. An active shooter has been reported at an elementary school in the town of Bend in the state of Oregon. This is according to school district officials. The Silver Rail Elementary School has been placed into lockdown. CNN's Lee Waldman is following developments for us.
2: We're monitoring this very active situation now. Less than an hour ago, we heard from Bend Police Department there in Oregon announcing that there was an active shooter, and also announcing a reunification center not far away from the elementary school. Silver Rail Elementary School is where this is all happening at. We've heard from the school district as well. They also confirmed that there is an active shooter situation. Police are going to be hosting a news conference in a matter of minutes to update those concerned families in the area who are watching these updates as they come in and providing more information. At this point, we have no information on any casualties, any injuries that might have happened at this elementary school, but we do know that there is a confirmed active shooter at this elementary school in Bend, Oregon, and a reunification center that has already been set up for parents and families to go to receive more information, to wait for their loved ones at that elementary school. We're hoping to get any kind of information from police right now. We've been calling businesses in the area, calling officials in the area, hoping to get any kind of information, but all we're hearing at this point is this is an extremely active situation that's all unfolding at an elementary school surrounded by neighborhoods and businesses there in Bend, Oregon.
1: So that's CNN's Lee Waldman. I can tell you police are just giving an update right now, and the information we're getting is that there are multiple victims in this school shooting, but the suspected shooter is dead. This is happening. We keep saying it in elementary school. For translations purposes, that is a primary school in Australia. So this is kids.

0: kids aged 5 to 11 go to elementary schools in the US. This shooting has happened at a primary school in the town of Bend in the state of Oregon. Multiple victims. The suspected shooter is dead. We're going to bring you more as we get it here this morning. Now, there are concerns new advice from the Victorian Education Department regarding parent contributions will leave gaping holes in school budgets right across the state. The department has updated its advice to schools saying they must tell parents that all curriculum-based public school instruction and resources are free. It says parents might be invited to make voluntary contributions, but payments are not required except for extracurricular activities. That new advice has raised concerns for Australian Principals Federation Andrew Cock, who is the Federation's president. He says while it's only a word change, school budgets will now be put under pressure.
1: The word change really does put a big magnifying glass on the fact that those contributions that we ask our families for are voluntary. And I think it is, I do think that it's one of those things that will really magnify just that shortfall in funding from our government and highlight the fact that we need to see full funding for Victorian government schools.
2: Just how much money are we talking about here in Victoria? How much are parents being asked to contribute if they can?
1: Look, that'll change on a school by school basis, depending on the context and the community that each principal's working with. But one principal I spoke to earlier this week, you know, their voluntary contributions they asked their families were $210 for the year.
2: Why do schools need parents to make these contributions? Why do these shortfalls even exist in the first place?
1: Well, look, it's a good political conversation. It's one we'll continue to pose to the department and to the education minister and the premier around getting that full funding model. We have the SRS from the federal government, and we want to see the full funding occurring in Victoria. What we ask our parents for, though, to be really honest, it's those additional opportunities that really allow our schools to be able to really, those things that really enrich our education of our students, and it is the extras. And that's the worry for me, that we're going to see a position where principals are going to be making decisions on what programs they can offer, what are the nice to have things they can offer, and ultimately they're going to have to make some decisions around what things they can no longer afford to run.
2: What will schools cut first?
1: Yeah, look, I think it'll be some of those things, it's not some of those extras. You know, if I think back to my previous school, you know, things like your kitchen garden program, things like that, where it is those extra things that are that little bit above and beyond the curriculum, but really do enrich the educational experience of our students. And ultimately, too, I think they're the sorts of things that our children remember in their experience at school, but also our parents want for their children as well.
2: This advice change has happened in Victoria, but are you worried other state and territories could follow?
1: Look, I think there's, we understand that there is, cost of living pressures across the country. And I do think that, there is a political narrative around trying to support families, and particularly here in Victoria, trying to support families through that cost of living crisis. But I do, it is a worry that if we see it more broadly, we'll end up, just shifting some of that responsibility back to the school. And unfortunately, schools all have a finite amount of money in their school, so they will have to make some financial decisions around what are the opportunities or things that they can provide.
0: And that there was the Australian Principals Federation President Andrew Cock speaking to my ABC News Radio colleague Brendan Arrow. Very shortly, we'll get you a news update. Just a quick check of the weather before we do. Showers forecast today if you are in Brisbane and Sydney. In all other capitals, it will be fine. Eastern Daylight Time right now, it's 8:30 in Queensland, 7:30 in the Northern Territory, 7 o'clock in South Australia, 8 o'clock. And if you're in WA right now, it is 5:30. ABC News with Noni Edwards. Experts are hoping for more human oversight of the way the government assesses aged care support packages. Labor has conceded the algorithm currently used does not always get it right, and after launching a departmental review, has also announced an independent inquiry into the system. Health professor at the University of New South Wales, Kathy Eager, says she's concerned that the inquiry's terms of reference and who is actually leading it still haven't been announced.
3: The only credible outcome of a review will be to have an algorithm as a decision support tool, but not as a decision-making tool.
0: Liberal Senator Dave Sharma has raised concerns Australia's proposed digital duty of care laws could damage the nation's relationship with the United States. The online safety legislation was introduced to Parliament yesterday with controversial ministerial powers to designate additional harms removed from the bill. The legislation, which will now be scrutinised by a Senate inquiry, would capture US President Donald Trump's platform Truth Social. Senator Sharma has told Channel 9 the proposed laws could damage diplomatic complications.
4: My main concern with this legislation is it's a blank check for political censorship by the government of the day. Now, it's going to cause us diplomatic complications, undoubtedly, if we're censoring Truth Social or indeed any other foreign-owned media platform.
0: The US president has cancelled plans to live stream the execution by firing squad of army psychiatrist Nidal Hassan after he was sentenced to death for killing 13 unarmed soldiers at a military base in Texas in 2009. Tim Wharton reports.
5: There hasn't been a public execution in the United States for nearly a century. And the last carried out by a firing squad was in 1945. Defence Secretary Pete Hegseth had wanted to change that when he announced Nidal Hassan's death would be live-streamed potentially to an audience of millions in December. Critics called the decision barbaric and a step backwards for American society. More than 70 retired high-ranking military officers urged the Pentagon to cancel the plan. Donald Trump has now bowed to that pressure, posting on Truth Social that many good and well-meaning people didn't want to watch Hassan die. The president did call him scum, however, and said the relatives of Hassan's victims could still attend his execution by firing squad.
0: Back home, and police investigations are underway in what could be a targeted killing in Melbourne's north. Olivia Sanders reports.
6: Homicide squad detectives are still at a crime scene in Wooler, where a man was found unresponsive at a property about 5:30 yesterday evening. They are working to establish whether the man, who is yet to be identified, was the victim of a targeted attack. Police, including forensics specialists, set up a crime scene at the Gypsum Street property, where they have worked through the night to try and piece together what happened. Officers could be seen placing evidence markers on the cordoned off road and taking samples at the site. Police are yet to make any arrests.
0: The Queensland opposition has criticised the government after two patients died while waiting for medical care in Brisbane. A 53-year-old man died at his Annerley home while waiting 2 hours for an ambulance last Saturday night. A man in his 80s died after waiting for a bed at Brisbane's Mater Private Hospital for about 3 hours last Tuesday. Deputy Opposition Leader Cameron Dick has told Parliament the government must be held accountable.
7: Imagine waiting for 2 hours with chest pain for the ambulance that never comes. And that's what Queenslanders found out today. They found that out today about what is happening to the Queensland health system, the Queensland ambulance service, and the price that Queenslanders are paying for the failure of this LNP government.
0: In sport, FIFA president Gianni Infantino's apologised to the FIFA Council for his World Cup sell-off plan, but has been told he's not fit to lead unless he releases all the documents and answers key questions. The council met in Zurich on Thursday for the first time since Infantino's secret FIFA forward enterprise proposal emerged. In a 3.5-hour meeting, Infantino also faced questions about US striker Folarin Balogun's suspended red card ban, the FIFA Peace Prize, and funding for national associations. The Tasmania Jewels made history last night, defeating Geelong Venom 103-90 in the Women's National Basketball League season opener in Hobart. The Jewels claimed victory in front of a sold-out home crowd. At a post-match interview, Claudia Brassard said she was incredibly proud of the team's first performance.
8: Every athlete that kind of stepped onto the floor contributed, whether it was defensively or offensively. And like you can see on the score sheet, multiple different scorers for us, multiple, you know, people with over 5 or 6 rebounds. So it's really a group effort.
0: Coach Claudia Brassard, ABC News.
9: Thank you very much, Noni. Sarah Morris with you here this morning. It is Friday, the 16th of October.
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9: Good morning. Thanks for your company. There's been another shooting at a primary school in Oregon in the US. There are reports of multiple victims. We're going to get you an update as soon as we can. Also back home, hundreds of airport security workers are walking off the job this morning.
11: And it's a last resort. These workers don't want to disrupt the flying public, but they're left with no option here.
0: We'll be chatting next with the Transport Workers Union National Secretary. And Australia beat New Zealand in the opening game of the Rugby League World Cup last night, but Kalyn Ponga looks like he's broken his arm. Yeah, we'll be talking that in sport when Jared Coote joins us this morning. That'll happen in about 10, 15 minutes from now. But I want to start in the US. There's been a shooting at a primary school in the city of Bend in the state of Oregon. Now, the school is in lockdown. Officials have confirmed the shooter's been killed and at least two people have been transported to hospital. They've also confirmed that children are among the injured. Sheila Miller is from the Bend Police Department and gave an update on the situation just a few moments ago.
12: At about 12:59 p.m., dispatch received the first call reporting a shot fired into a car. At 1 p.m., our officers, dispatch toned out an alert, which alerts all of our officers that they need to respond to a critical scene. Our officers were on scene at approximately 1:02 p.m. Seconds later, we received word over the radio that the suspect in this incident was down. We received multiple 911 calls during this incident, just in those 2 minutes, reporting an active shooter in Silver Rail Elementary School. At 1:02, as I said, our officers were on the scene, and moments later, the shooter had been shot and killed. We do not know, we don't have confirmation yet who shot the suspect. It may have been a bystander. At this time, we have multiple victims. Bend medics from Bend Fire responded and transported at least two people to St. Charles. We do not know their status.
0: Okay, that update coming to us from Oregon in the US. That's Sheila Miller from the Bend Police Department. All we know so far is there has been a shooting at a primary school in the city of Bend. The shooter, the suspected shooter, has been killed. At least two people transported to hospital and children are among the injured. We'll keep bringing you updates throughout the morning here on News Radio as we get them. Coming back now to Australia, travellers going through Sydney Airport today are being advised to allow extra time because hundreds of security staff have walked off the job. Workers at the domestic and international terminals are striking from 6 to 10 o'clock this morning, so they're just over halfway through that four-hour strike. Then there's another strike set for this evening. Now, this is the second round of industrial action in less than a month, with 400 security staff walking off the job in September. For more on why they're striking, I'm joined now by the Transport Workers Union National Secretary Michael Caine. Michael, hello.
13: Hi, Sarah.
0: So what are the conditions that these workers are facing that's pushed them to take industrial action today?
13: Yeah, well, you know, industrial action is always a last resort. It's not easy to take. It's frightening. People lose pay. And I think that just emphasises, Sarah, that it is something that workers don't take lightly. There were crisis talks yesterday and we were very hopeful that that would result in a breakthrough. But unfortunately, the company Certis came to those crisis talks with an inferior offer, which was really disappointing. These are those workers, the screeners. When you go through with your bags, they're taking care of ensuring that our skies are safe and secure. And yesterday, Certis put before them an 18-month pay freeze, said that they wanted the capacity to cancel their shifts at short notice. And importantly for this workforce, which is largely part-time, said that they wanted to cut their guaranteed hours by 6 a week. Now, these workers, some of them are working two jobs. In fact, I've spoken to workers in the last few weeks who are working three jobs. They simply can't sustain the notion that their guaranteed hours would drop by 6. It's hard enough, they say, at the moment to get a personal loan or sustain a mortgage. And so they're in panic mode at the moment with their families, trying to figure out a pathway through. And that's led to them taking this action again today.
0: Can you explain to us who Certis is? Because this is not an argument with Sydney Airport. It's an argument with another company.
13: No, it is an argument with Sydney Airport. Certis is a contractor engaged by Sydney Airport. So you're quite right, Sarah. Sydney Airport is the entity that really holds the purse strings here. We know that Sydney Airport is profitable, $584.3 million in profit in the last financial year. Anyone who's parked at Sydney Airport knows that when they put their credit card up on their way out the boom gate and see the three figures come up, that this is a

0: corporation that's not on Struggle Street, but they squeeze these commercial contracts very hard. In fact, we are aware that Certis has no right, no contractual right to go to Sydney Airport to seek recovery for improved terms and conditions for these workers. And that puts these workers in a real bind. So today we're also calling on Sydney Airport to enter this dispute because they have the power to help settle it by adjusting their contractual terms with Certis to make sure that modest improvements in their working conditions can be put in place. So these workers are fighting for their job security, sure, but they're also fighting to ensure that the flying public has good, secure circumstances when they fly. It's a critical function, of course it is. And, you know, they're in a bind at the moment, getting caught between this commercial sandwich.
1: Sydney Airport has released a statement to us here at News Radio this morning saying that we're working closely with our airport partners to minimise disruption and maintain passenger safety today. What would you say to that?
0: Well, the best thing they can do to ensure passenger safety and to ensure that there are minimum disruptions today and into the future is to pick up the phone to Certis. Feel free to pick up the phone to the union and let's get serious about putting a small slice of that $584 million profit back into this workforce so that we can start building secure, safe, well-trained aviation jobs. So over the last 15 years, we've seen the aviation working community sliced and diced through this massive economic power of airports, through the airlines, the likes of Alan Joyce slicing and dicing workforces and pitting them in competition with each other. Enough's enough. These used to be the gold standard jobs in aviation, Sarah. People would come here for life. There'd be generations in the same family who would come here for life. And now we've got piecemeal pieces of work. It's a bit like the gig economy in aviation. And we've got to say enough is enough. And that's what these workers are doing today.
1: How much disruption will this cause today?
0: Well, as we say, this is disruption that these workers don't want to occur. We think there will be disruption today. These are key jobs in the airport. Tonight, again, in international and domestic at Sydney, hundreds of workers will walk off the job. Disruption today, again, is firmly at the feet of this commercial stoush. This is a commercial stoush between Certis and Sydney Airport. It needs to be sorted out so that these workers can finalise their negotiations with the company on reasonable terms and conditions.
1: Has the union specifically chosen Friday to do this because it would be the most disruptive day to the travelling public?
0: No, the reason we chose Friday was there were crisis talks that we had been seeking for some period of time. It took notification of action for those crisis talks to take place. They didn't bear fruit. As I said, the company came in with a backwards-looking offer, and that's regrettable. The best way to minimise disruption, these workers don't want to be striking, Sarah. They do not want to be striking, is for Sydney Airport now to step in and sort this out. They've got the power to do so.
1: I know we're hearing from Certis that they value the work of their people. They recognise the essential contribution to aviation security, safety and regulatory compliance. They say that the employees received this new offer for consideration and that they're disappointed that the offer on the table has been rejected essentially by the TWU and it's instead chosen to proceed with industrial action, which affects the travelling public. I guess the travelling public's wondering, if you don't get what you want out of this strike, will you strike again?
0: Well, I think it's important to just reiterate what is actually on the table, what is on the table for these workers who I know many of whom have to work second jobs and some third jobs, is a proposal that cuts their guaranteed hours by six. They're already a part-time workforce, a proposal that effectively puts in place a pay freeze for 18 months. I think that a reasonable, measured offer is something, of course, that this workforce would consider seriously. But when a company on the cusp of industrial action comes into a crisis talk and puts on the table an inferior offer than one that's been put on the table before, you can see what's happening. The company is under intense commercial pressure. What happens if they don't give in to Sydney Airport's demands is that when contract renewal time comes around, they won't have a contract at all. And that means that the workforce will be the ones that suffer. So these workers have no choice. They have to stand up. And they, I have spoken with a number of them today, and reluctantly they have said that if we can't get improvements, a reasonable set of offers, that they are willing to strike again. And that's not what anyone wants.
1: Certainly not those who are trying to fly today. Michael Caine, thanks for being with us.
0: Thanks very much, Sarah.
1: That's the Transport Workers Union National Secretary, Michael Caine, there. Just a warning, if you are flying through Sydney Airport today, allow extra time. Hundreds of security staff are walking off the job, and it is expected that that is going to cause delays. It is time now for us to bring you the news headlines. In the United States, there's been a shooting at a primary school in the city of Bend in the state of Oregon. This has just happened. Officials have confirmed the suspected shooter has been killed and at least two people have been taken to hospital. They've also confirmed that children are among the injured. Donald Trump has cancelled plans to live stream an upcoming military execution. Posting on social media, he said that broadcasting it could deter future attacks, but acknowledged that many people did not want to watch it. And the American news network CNN is reporting that Ukraine has run out of interceptor missiles for its US-made Patriot air defence system. That's leaving it more vulnerable to Russian attacks.

0: Eastern Daylight Time right now. It's 13 minutes to 9. If you're in Queensland, 13 to 8. In the Northern Territory, it's 17 minutes past 7. In South Australia, 17 past 8. And if you're in WA, still an early good morning to you. It is 13 minutes to 6. It is time to talk sport with Jared Coote. Jared, we'll start with rugby league because many are calling that first match of the Men's Rugby League World Cup last night one of the best international matches in recent times.
1: They certainly are, Sarah.
0: It was a cracker, wasn't it?
1: Absolutely. And, yeah, they're not wrong. Australia edging out New Zealand 24-22 in an all-time classic to open the Rugby League World Cup. ABC Sports' Andrew Moore was there at the Sydney Football Stadium.
2: The Kiwis were kicking themselves after the game. They had it in hand, but then through two long-range intercepts, Jack Bostock on debut scored in the 20th minute, and 11 minutes later, Tom Drobojevic raced 90 metres to score. Even though it was 5-3 to the Kangaroos, the Kiwis led 16-10, then 22-16, before a rare error from Jerome Hughes kicked it on the last with New Zealand on the attack, 7 tackles set for Australia, and it was finished off with a Jack Bostock try, his third of the game in his first game, and Australia wins 24-22 before a great crowd of 41,255.
1: Senior figures in soccer's world governing body have told its president he's not fit to lead the organisation unless he answers key questions about his abandoned plan to sell off parts of the World Cup to private investors. Gianni Infantino has apologised to the first meeting of the FIFA Council since the proposal was scrapped, but many questions remain unanswered. The BBC's Hugh Ferris has the latest.
3: There were quite a lot of questions that came his way from that FIFA Council, including ones about future funding of FIFA, including about the controversial FIFA Peace Prize given to Donald Trump at the draw for the World Cup last year, and also the American president's intervention in the rescinding of a red card during the World Cup to the American striker Follorin Balogun. So there is a lot of homework for Gianni Infantino to do.
1: Socceroos defender Alessandro Ciccati was a late substitute for Benfica in a 4-1 win over Scottish side Celtic in European Soccer's Europa League this morning. Fellow Australian Daniel Arzani also came on as a substitute for Hungarian side Ferencváros in a 2-1 win over Czech side Victoria Plzeň. English side Sunderland has scored a 93rd-minute winner in a 2-1 victory over Portuguese side Torreense. Bournemouth has thrashed Austrian side Sturm Graz 3-0. The Tasmania Jewels have won their first game, beating Geelong Venom 103-90 in the opening game of the WNBL season in Hobart. The Jewels led by 19 at halftime and held on to win by 13. Darcy Garbin and Gianna Nepkins top scored for the Jewels with 20 points apiece. Coach Claudia Brassard said she was incredibly proud of her team's first performance.
4: Every athlete that kind of stepped onto the floor contributed, whether it was defensively or offensively, and like you can see on the score sheet, multiple different scorers for us, multiple people with over 5 or 6 rebounds, so it's really a group effort.
1: To the NBL now, and the Brisbane Bullets have snapped a 3-game losing streak, beating South East Melbourne Phoenix 115-105 in Brisbane. Max McKinnon was a standout for the Bullets. He had 24 points, 8 rebounds and 8 assists. The win moves Brisbane to 7th on the ladder, while the Phoenix remain 9th. Declan Meredith.

0: has been named to start at fly half for the Wallabies in Saturday's second Bledisloe Cup game against New Zealand in Sydney. He'll replace Ben Donaldson, who has an upper leg injury, and will partner Ryan Lonergan in the halves. The Wallabies are hoping to turn around last weekend's 50-19 defeat to the All Blacks in Auckland, and coach Les Kiss says Meredith is up to the task.
1: He's got a different skill set to the other boys, which I like, having, you know, those differences. Goal kicking has been fantastic lately, so if he comes on and has to take over, Ryan's off, we're in a good place as well. But he's a physical boy. He's a physical 10. They'll hold their own in that channel in defence.
0: Australian golfer Grace Kim is in a tie for third following the first round of the LPGA event in Shanghai. Kim fired 6 birdies and 2 bogeys in a 4-under par round of 68. The Australian is 4 shots behind South Korean Choi Hee-jin. Karis Davidson is the next best Australian. She's in a tie for 23rd at the moment. So, Sarah, the Rugby League World Cup continues today. We've got Samoa taking on France later on this afternoon. That's like the Emmys. You're wrapping me up in my victory speech.
2: Enough now, Jared. No.
0: Okay, you're done. Play him off.
2: I actually have a question for you. I didn't mean to play you off there.
0: Okay.
2: So, Caelan Ponga.
0: You want more time? Opposite.
2: Yeah,
0: all right, go on.
2: I want more Jared Coote. Caelan Ponga, this suspected broken arm, right?
0: Yeah.
2: Does that rule him out of the entire tournament, or do you reckon it could be fixed in time?
0: He could be back. Yeah,
2: could be back.
0: Know, it all depends on what type of break. There's a million different types, and different people recover at different speeds. We have seen some examples this season where players have returned. I believe Jalen Brayley returned very quickly from a broken arm after just a few weeks. So
2: Like three or four, somewhere there.
0: So it can be done. I think that was only after a couple, few weeks, two maybe. So, yeah, okay. It can be done. So we'll have to wait and see. The New Zealand side are expected to win the next couple of games pretty comfortably anyway, so they won't really need him for those two.
2: Yeah.
0: And then maybe back in time for the semi-finals. Of course, depends on the break as well. He could be out for, you know, months for all we know. We have to get the scans and everything. But there is still a possibility he returns in this tournament, absolutely.
2: Yeah,
0: but
2: okay, it's interesting.
0: A huge blow for the New Zealand side.
2: Yeah, I mean, it was great watching that sort of, would we call it competition between him and Reece Lightning, as I like to call
0: Reece Lightning. Lightning.
2: They were sort of, I felt there was a bit of tit for tat going on there yesterday, a bit of up and ship.
0: Mono a mono, yeah, they were certainly good. Going at it. Both players were great. And everyone's talking about them. But also worth noting that Jack Bostock was player of the match and by far the best player really on the field. He scored a hat-trick and two great tries from Bombs as well, hard tries, and the winner as well included in that. So we love to forget the wingers when we talk about these things. We always focus on the same stuff. But Mark Nwanganituwase has changed that. We love wingers now.
2: Yeah, and we love rugby because of him too, don't we?
0: Absolutely.
2: All
0: well,
2: right.
0: We'll see.
2: Okay, thank you. That is Jared Coote. He'll be back with some more sport for us in an hour. Now, you know about leap years, but have you heard about leap seconds? Every now and then, an extra second is added to a day in order to keep the world's clocks aligned with the Earth's rotation. But that is about to change. Because overnight, the General Conference on Weights and Measures just voted to redefine how the world keeps time. Instead of leap seconds, we're going to have a leap hour. To explain how this works and what impact it will have, I'm joined by Daryl Veach, a computer networking researcher at the University of Technology, Sydney. Daryl, good morning.
3: Good morning, Sarah.
2: Before we get into the debate of leap seconds versus leap hours, can you just explain to us how our clocks end up out of kilter with the Earth's rotation?
3: Yeah, absolutely. So the Earth turns on its axis, as we know, but that doesn't happen at a perfectly regular rate. It wobbles around a bit. Usually, overall, I'm slowing down just a little bit every day. And so we would get out of kilter with our clocks if we didn't make adjustments.
2: How out of kilter? Are we talking seconds, minutes?
3: We're talking, kind of milliseconds over periods of days. I mean, it can add up to, you know, a decent fraction of a second in, you know, 2, 3, 4 years, mm-hmm. that kind of thing.
2: Okay, that makes sense. Right. So now can you explain to us how a leap hour will work now that it's being introduced?
3: Well, the real issue is that what we've had, the system we've had for quite a few decades is the leap second system. And that requires, like, every 2, 3 years, 4 years, the a change of 1 second in our clocks. Now, that has been a huge problem for computing systems because software has to be able to introduce that second in exactly the right way at the right time, and it doesn't always get it right. And when it gets it wrong, it means that computers around the world disagree, and that can cause all sorts of software issues and flow-on effects. because everything is so interconnected now.
2: Yeah, I think I remember Cloudflare and the social media site Reddit maybe even crashing. Is that what happened? And I think Qantas flights were hit with a delay at one point because of this as well.
3: That's right. That happened in a leap second. We had just a couple of years ago, or was it maybe already 4 years ago? Time flies quickly. and, you know, that's the tip of the iceberg, really. I mean, minor impacts that we don't hear about occur much more frequently. Many systems, engineers would shut systems down during the leap seconds because it was just too much hassle to worry about what might go wrong during that period. So they'll power them down and then power them back up after the leap second was behind them.
2: Okay, so we're moving now to the idea of a leap hour instead of leap seconds. So if we were doing the leap seconds every couple of years, I know it wasn't an exact science, how often do you think we'll need to add a leap year? I mean, leap year. Is that what a leap hour, rather? A leap hour. How often will we have to add that?
3: Not very often at all, which is, in fact, the whole point. It's going to be centuries, maybe even thousands of years. So it's a fantastic exercise in kicking the can down the road. We won't have to worry about that. Anyone living today will have to worry about it. It's so far in the future. We've had plenty of time to, you know, sort out our software issues and find a better way of doing things.
2: I was just about to say that. I was slightly disappointed that you or I will not see this leap hour in action, but maybe no one will, because is it possible that technology will supersede it?
3: I think it's so far down the road that many different things could happen. One thing could be that software will become so good and so automated that the kinds of problems we're worried about at the moment just wouldn't be an issue anymore. You know, software would be perfect. You could just put a new system in place that could handle it and you'd be done.
2: Yeah, just thinking about when we have had to deal with the leap seconds in the past, I mean, I've certainly not done anything to my clocks and watches. How does the world then become aligned when we added those leap seconds?
3: That's a good question. So it's a bit of a complicated system. So it involves, first of all, the decision to insert a leap second has to be distributed in advance, many months in advance. So there's be a website where information about scheduled leap seconds would be put up, maybe a few months in advance. That would be scheduled to occur typically at the very beginning of a new year. And then the software governing time on all my computers would have to, you know, read that file basically about, so it becomes aware of the impending second. And then the software itself would then know that at that time certain, you know, actions would be put into place to add that extra second in. So if anything went wrong in any of that process, we could have a problem.
2: Yeah, okay. And for us at home, that meant that our mobile phones were automatically updating, right?
3: The phones tend to get their time from cell towers.
2: Yeah.
3: So then it's about, you know, where are the cell towers getting the information from? And there's a whole system of systems connecting from one thing to another. So an error in one place can end up propagating, you know, very widely.
2: All right. Well, we don't have to worry about it anymore, because as of next year, we're into leap hours, not leap seconds. I really appreciate you explaining that to us, Darryl. Thank you.
3: Thank you. And it's good news for me, because I've also had to write software to take these things into account, and it's a major pain in the neck, and I can just throw all that stuff away. It'd be great.
2: How good. Kick feet up, kick back. You can do that now, Darryl. Thank you for joining us. Appreciate it.
3: Thank you.
2: Bye-bye. That's Darryl Veach there, a computer networking researcher at the University of Technology, Sydney. Quick check of the weather for you today. In Brisbane, showers with a top of 22, showers and 21 in Sydney. Canberra, cloudy with a top of 18. Melbourne, sunny, a maximum of 23 for you. Hobart, sunny and 23 too. In Adelaide, partly cloudy with a maximum of 26 degrees. Perth today, sunny with a top of 23. And in Darwin, partly cloudy at a maximum of 35 degrees. ABC News, good morning. I'm Noni Edwards. US President Donald Trump has called off live streaming the execution of a former US Army major who killed 13 unarmed soldiers in Texas in 2009. America's editor John Lyons is in Washington, D.C.
4: That firing squad execution will not be live streamed. It will still go ahead on December the 3rd. The man will still be shot dead by firing squad. The families of the victims will be able to be there, but it won't be live streamed. President Trump has announced in the last few hours, his reasoning was, I think streaming the execution for all to see might have been a strong deterrent for the world to witness how America deals with terrorists and scum. Nid al-Hassani he's talking about there, but many very good and well-meaning people would rather not watch him die.
5: Australia's defence industry minister has welcomed US President Donald Trump's decision. Pat Conroy says live streaming the event would have posed lots of challenges to potential viewers.
6: I welcome that decision, quite frankly. Live streaming of such an event poses lots of challenges to people watching it. And obviously, I think we've all learned once something gets out into the internet, it's there forever. And I certainly don't want to be in a situation where anyone sees those sorts of incidents.
5: Authorities in the US state of Oregon say children are among those who have been injured in a school shooting. At least two people have been taken to hospital after police began receiving reports of an active shooter at Silver Rail Elementary School in the city of Bend. The school, which serves students from kindergarten to year five, was placed into lockdown. Sheila Miller from the Bend Police Department says the shooter has been shot and killed.
7: Our officers were on the scene, and moments later, the shooter had been shot and killed. We do not know, we don't have confirmation yet who shot the suspect. It may have been a bystander.
5: One of six women accusing British entertainer Russell Brand of sex offences has told his trial he forced himself onto her hours after they met. Europe correspondent Mazoe Ford reports.
8: Russell Brand and the woman met at a show he was in 1999 when he was 24 years old before he was famous. The woman told the court she was not attracted to him and thought he was gay, so felt comfortable inviting him back to her hotel to continue their conversation. She said that when she came out of the bathroom, he was prancing around in his underwear like an ostrich, pushed her on the bed and raped her. Mr. Brand's barrister put to her that she'd fallen under the comedian's spell because he was brilliant and charismatic and she wanted to sleep with him, then regretted it. She became emotional as she repeatedly said she knew she'd been raped. Mr. Brand has pleaded not guilty to seven sex offences relating to six women.
5: If you or someone you know needs support, contact 1-800-RESPECT. That's 1-800-737-732. Advocates hope an independent review into the government's assessment process for aged care support packages leads to better outcomes for recipients. Amid criticism about the algorithm that decides funding levels and an admission from Labor that it doesn't always get it right, the government has launched a departmental review as well as an independent probe. Health professor at the University of New South Wales, Kathy Eager, says the ultimate goal should be significantly increased human oversight.
9: It doesn't matter how good an algorithm is, you can't just reduce a person with complex needs into a set of numbers.
5: The Australian Sports Commission has reappointed Director Matty Clements as head of the Institute of Sport for a further 3 years. Ms. Clements joined the AIS as its first female director after the Tokyo Olympic Games in 2021. The Commission's chief executive, Kieran Perkins, said in a statement he's delighted by Ms. Clements staying on, saying she'll provide stability in the lead up to the 2028 Games in Los Angeles amid preparations for Brisbane 2032. The first coronial hearing into the death of a teenager who died in tragic cricket accident last year will begin in Melbourne today. 17-year-old Ben Austin died after a cricket ball hit his neck during a training session in Ferntree Gully in October last year. In the aftermath of the tragedy, experts called for neck guards and other safety gear to be mandated across all levels of cricket. A hearing today will allow the coroner to begin establishing whether an inquest is required. And Socceroos defender Alessandro Ciccati was a late substitute for Benfica in a 4-1 win over Scottish side Celtic in European Soccer's Europa League. Fellow Australian Daniel Azani also came on as a substitute for Hungarian side Ferencváros in a 2-1 win over Czech side Victoria Pulsen. English side Sunderland scored a 93-minute winner in a 2-1 victory over Torinese.
2: Thank you very much, Noni. Sarah Morris with you here. It is Friday the 16th of October.
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2: Good morning. Thanks for your company right across the country. We head straight to the US where there's been a shooting at a primary school in Oregon.
7: Our officers were on the scene and moments later, the shooter had been shot and killed.
2: More on that in a moment. Also, we'll dig into why Donald Trump has cancelled the live streaming of that military execution. And the UK is preparing to launch a world-first mission to clear space junk using a robotic claw.

0: How's that going to work? Well, we're going to be talking to the person who is responsible for launching that robotic claw into space. That's all coming up here on ABC News Radio this morning. But let's start in the US. In the state of Oregon, children have been injured in a shooting at a primary school in the city of Bend. Now, the school's been put into lockdown. There is still a heavy police presence in the area. Officials have confirmed that the suspected shooter has been killed and say at least two people have been taken to hospital. They've also confirmed that children are among the injured. CNN's Lee Waldman has more for us.
1: Children are among those who have been injured in this shooting that happened at a Bend, Oregon elementary school. The police at this point aren't saying much about the suspected shooter who was shot and killed, but they're also not saying by who at this point. We don't know if it's by a bystander or one of the responding officers there. That's a question we have outstanding to the Bend Police Department, but we know that children are among those who are injured. They're not telling us any information about the type of gun that was used at this point. We're also waiting for a little bit more clarity at this point. We heard them say something about someone being down inside of the school. We're waiting to hear more clarification on who exactly that is. If that's a suspect, if they were just at the school or inside of the school. Police have promised a press release will be coming soon with all of that information they laid out in that very brief press conference a little more than an hour after this shooting happened at this elementary school there in Bend, Oregon. They also promised that they're going to have another press conference for us later on today. We know that two people were taken to a nearby hospital, St. Charles Hospital in the area. That reunification center, Journey Church, it's not far away from that school there. That's being set up for parents to go to be reunited with their loved ones after what can only be described as a horrific and absolutely gut-wrenching, unimaginable day for these families. Taking a look at the neighborhood, it is a neighborhood surrounding this school. There's businesses that we've been making calls to there just to try and paint a picture for you all for what this community actually looks like. We've seen images from our affiliates in the area showing parents waiting for their children, waiting for their loved ones outside of that school. So this is a very heartbreaking situation.
0: And that's CNN's Lee Waldman. We'll bring you more as we get more details in from the US. Now, our other major story this morning also comes from the US because Donald Trump has cancelled plans to live stream that upcoming military execution of the former US Army psychiatrist. He killed 13 people at the Fort Hood Army base in Texas. Now, the execution by firing squad is still going ahead, but the live stream is not. And posting on social media, Donald Trump said that broadcasting the execution could deter future attacks, but he acknowledged that many people did not want to watch it. He does say, though, that the victims' immediate families will be able to witness it in person if they want to. Now, the live stream was initially announced by the US Defence Secretary Pete Hegseth, but it faced ongoing criticism. And Daniel Lipman is a White House reporter at Politico. We've spoken to him this morning. He said the saga had become a political liability for Donald Trump.
2: So I think he just viewed it as this was too much trouble than it was worth, and that he is facing a very tough uphill midterm battle. And this is not something that's a winning issue for Republicans. And so I think that this was a pretty clear political calculation that there weren't that many Americans who wanted to see a live execution on TV.
0: The move was announced by Pete Hegseth. Is Donald Trump undermining his defense secretary by canceling this?
2: Well, he's reversed a number of decisions by Pete Hegseth over the last year and a half. So it's not a huge surprise that he would do such a thing. There was times when Hegseth would announce that he was cutting off different aspects of military aid to Ukraine, and then they would walk that back or intelligence sharing. And so Hegseth doesn't always have as much power in the cabinet as he might want. And this is a sign that someone like Marco Rubio probably wasn't in favor of this live execution.
0: Interesting. And J.D. Vance, I mean, he seemed to really distance himself from it.
2: Yeah, he was not happy about this. He said he would not watch it. He didn't know if it was even going to go forward. And so this is someone who's a strong Catholic. He writes books about religion, so not something that the Catholic Church

0: would have probably wanted streamed on air.
1: No, absolutely not. On Pete Hegseth, there was some speculation he actually announced the live stream idea without running it by Donald Trump first. Could that be true?
0: Potentially, I think that he did. I'm sure, you know, that this was made its way to the White House and likely Trump, but Trump often changes his mind, and that if he sees the blowback and that this could have created issues overseas in terms of inspiring terror attacks against Americans from jihadists, then that's not something that Trump wanted. He didn't want blood on his hands in an indirect way.
1: Who has Trump's ear at the moment? Who would be the person in there saying this might not be a good idea, or does he make his own mind up?
0: He's kind of surrounded by aides who don't always tell him, oh, this is going to be a bad idea. So they're indulging some of his impulses. And so that can have negative repercussions with tariffs or the Iran war or even this live execution idea. But then there's other advisors who are kind of, you know, they get more courage after they see the blowback. Then they can show it to the president, hey, the media attention on this, the media coverage on this was very bad. This is not a popular move. You know, do you want to reverse yourself?
1: There's no doubt that Donald Trump's in this sticky spot as we lead into the midterms where it looks like he might struggle. But I'm wondering what the international blowback might have been like. I mean, we've been speaking about this live stream of the execution nonstop here in Australia, and certainly not in glowing terms. And our government has certainly been working around the clock to try and work out how they could block the stream being here in Australia and letting us view it. Do you think that would have had any impact? Is the US worried about what allies and the international audience is thinking?
0: They still are worried to some extent, but this is not something that that concerns Trump that much. That this is something that he is mostly focused on his voters and what they want. And so if he's watching Fox News or Newsmax and he doesn't like the coverage, then or how an event is being received by his base, then that's much more influential than international blowback. But he still cares about foreign countries, but much less than other presidents, of course.
1: And just finally, as I mentioned, we've been talking about this nonstop. In the US, was it met the decision with shock? I mean, it's the first time, I think, in decades that there's been a military execution, but the idea of a live streaming, a public execution, how did that go down?
0: Well, no one is shedding tears over this guy. He murdered more than a dozen American soldiers, but this seemed to have been a kind of a bridge too far, that the shock levels, there's in the U.S., so much Trump has bulldozed through so many norms that Americans are much more numb. But this definitely led the news for a day or two when it was announced last week.
1: That was our discussion this morning with Daniel Lipman. He's a White House reporter for the news outlet Politico. This is ABC News Radio. Here are the headlines this morning. In the US, there's been a shooting at a primary school in the city of Bend in the state of Oregon. Officials have confirmed that the suspected shooter has been killed and at least two people taken to hospital. They also confirmed that children are among the injured. Passengers travelling through Sydney Airport today are being advised to allow extra time, with some workers walking off the job. Hundreds of security staff at the airport's domestic and international terminals are set to strike for 4 hours this morning and then again later today. Sydney Airport says it's working to minimise disruptions. And in sport, Australia has edged out New Zealand 24-22 in an all-time classic to open the Men's Rugby League World Cup. Now, the Greens are launching an investigation into the Western Australian Senator Jordan Steele John after multiple allegations of inappropriate behaviour in the presence of women were made against him. For more, I spoke a short time ago to our political reporter Nicole Asher at our Parliament House Bureau in Canberra.
2: These came to light yesterday, and there's multiple allegations. These were made in a letter to the leader of the Greens, David Shoebridge, and he said that he received this letter earlier in the week, and it's been signed, we understand, by 7 party members, and it basically goes to allegations against the WA Green Senator Jordan Steele John that span over nearly a decade, so from 2017 to 2025. And they concern his behaviour in the presence of women. The letter states that we're aware of multiple women who've taken up roles or volunteered in the party who became...

0: because of these allegations, have been warned not to be alone with him. Now, Jordan Steele, John Utley rejects the characterisation of him made in this letter and the allegations. He says that the claims made without any specifics and that any allegations of this nature are extremely serious and need to be treated that way. And he says that if anyone has made an allegation, going to his point that there's no specifics detailed in this letter, he says that he's prepared to address it. In relation to one of the alleged complaints, Senator Steele John does say that he was actually the victim of abuse and he's working with WA Police on that matter. But David Shoebridge, the Greens leader, says he's taking this very seriously. Jordan Steele John's taken leave from the party room. And David Shoebridge says that there will be a fair and independent and timely process to investigate that. That investigation, we've been told, will happen by the WA Greens. So that's been referred back to Jordan Steele John's home state. The WA Greens are currently seeking legal advice on the best way to structure that inquiry. And they're saying it will be an independent inquiry. And they point out that Jordan Steele John is entitled to natural justice. He's entitled to procedural fairness and a process that's impartial. So what happens from that inquiry, we're not sure whether that will ever be released. David Shoebridge avoiding making any commitments around that. We also don't have a time frame on when there might be answers provided by that inquiry, Sarah.
1: Not the way I would think the Greens wanted to end this week.
0: No, definitely not. It's David Shoebridge's first week leading the party through a parliamentary week. And they've had a really, you know, a pretty effective week. They've had their fingers in lots of pies and you know, been gaining some traction. And I don't think it can be ignored that this happened to David Shoebridge. Now he's the leader. Whether it played a role, you know, I guess time will tell. We can't say at the moment. But I think that is, I guess, an interesting factor in these revelations that have come out now. But in terms of the parliamentary week, you know, they worked with the coalition and crossbench in blocking that private health rebate bill in the Senate. They're now, you know, in this position of negotiation with the government, saying that, you know, they want pensioners excluded from those private health rebate scrapping. He's also holding a powerful position in terms of that digital duty of care bill and the negotiations around that, pushing for changes to that legislation and inquiry. But this also does highlight ongoing what seem to be ructions inside the Greens. After the resignation of Larissa Waters, she remains on medical leave, and we were told that, you know, that's that the reason that she left, but there's obviously now been a unusual leadership spill in the party. The party room was split earlier in the weeks earlier on the issue of carbon credits. And we've also seen a division in opinions on David Shoebridge's comments around Ukraine and military support for that country. So an interesting time for the Greens party room, particularly now they're missing two of their members. Larissa Waters, as I said, remains on medical leave, and now Jordan Steele John taking leave there. Mm. So it's probably not the party room he's expecting to come into to lead.
1: No, that was Nicole Asher, our political reporter at Parliament House. A short time ago, the Greens leader, David Shoebridge, did actually elaborate on why the Western Australian Greens are commissioning that investigation.
2: The best way of dealing with this is with a fair, an independent and a timely process done, commissioned by the WA Greens. And again, I'm glad to say that Jordan referred the matter across there. And that's the goal here, because I think people want this to be acted upon. They want it to be responded to promptly.
1: That's the Greens leader, David Shoebridge. While we're talking politics, let's move to another issue. The federal government has admitted that the algorithms it introduced to assess the supports given to elderly Australians living at home are not always getting it right. That's an admission from the federal government. This after a spike in complaints, and now the government's reviewing the assessment tool that decides how much funding someone should get. But an expert has told the ABC the terms of reference for the review will be critical in whether or not it will lead to change. Evelyn Manfield has the story.
3: The Payne family, like many others around the country, are navigating the aged care system. Martin's dad, Greg, has dementia and was receiving government supports at home. But earlier this year, it became harder for him to live at home.
4: Dad's condition, you know, continued to progress as it does, and we sought a reassessment. We were of the belief that it deserved a reassessment. It was getting much more stressful and difficult for all parties.
3: They were right. He was reassessed and bumped up from a level 2 package to a level 8, but they were told it could take 8 to 12 months for that money to actually flow through. They couldn't wait that long.
4: Since then, my father's gone into aged care, despite wanting to be cared for at home.

0: classification algorithm. Sam Ray is the aged care minister.
1: We have always said that throughout this generation reform process, we would listen to older people, to workers, to providers, and we'd make whatever changes were necessary to get the best outcomes for older folks. This is the latest in a long line of improvements that we've made to the system so that we can deliver a system that is fair and that delivers both safety and dignity to older people across Australia.
0: After staunchly defending the algorithm as a tool to provide consistent outcomes, in announcing this review, the government has admitted the assessment systems aren't always getting it right. Under the new algorithm systems, hundreds more people have complained about their outcomes.
2: This algorithm has consistently been delivering wrong decisions for older Australians.
0: Anne Rustin is the Shadow Aged Care Minister and says while this latest review, due in the first half of next year, is the right move, it's taken too long.
2: It is a concession by the government that despite the last 12 months them telling older Australians that their aged care algorithm was actually fine and working, they've now had to admit that there are some significant problems with it. And so now we've forced them into going away and having a proper look at it.
0: The terms of reference of the review and who's conducting it still hasn't been announced. Health professor at the University of New South Wales, Kathy Eager, says those details are critical.
3: The only credible outcome of a review will be to have an algorithm as a decision support tool, but not as a decision-making tool. It doesn't matter how good an algorithm is. You can't just reduce a person with complex needs into a set of numbers.
0: Data from the Health Department last week revealed in the last year more than 6,400 older Australians have died while waiting for their support at home funding.
4: It's Evelyn Manfield with that story. Well, this is quite a story, this next one. The UK is launching a world-first mission to clear up space junk. According to the US Space Surveillance Network, there are currently more than 34,000 objects orbiting the Earth, and now the UK's active debris removal mission is aiming to capture and remove two of them, two dead satellites from space, and they're going to do it with a spacecraft equipped with robotic claws. How will that work? Well, Rob Atchison is the Managing Director of ClearSpace UK, the company which will actually carry out the mission. He's spoken to us this morning and he started by explaining the problems that come with debris flying around space.
5: So the big concern is the Kessler syndrome, where one object hits another and then it breaks into 10, 15, 20 more pieces, and then effectively could render low Earth orbit, which is about 600 kilometres, it renders it unusable, and that can have a dramatic impact on kind of just our daily lives around the world.
4: Yeah, okay. So talk us through then how your mission is going to work.
5: We're building a spacecraft here in the UK and launch it from Scotland at the tail end of 2029. And what it does is it goes up, gets very close and grapples with client spacecraft, as we call them, and it envelops them with the robotic arms and takes control of them so that we can then deorbit it safely through the other sort of space traffic, if you will, and then it burns up in the Earth's atmosphere. But also what we can do, that's not an option, we can put it in a much safer part of space to ensure that those risks are really kept as low as possible.
4: Okay, so you're not sort of vacuuming it up and bringing it back down to Earth to dispose of it. We'll stay in space?
5: Well, some of it could, and the intent is to bring it back down to Earth and it'll burn up in the atmosphere. But really, this is setting the foundations for sustainability in space, i.e. can we start to recycle in space? And there's lots of companies coming out of Australia, obviously, as well, that are looking at kind of like how we do this. And that partnership, I think, with the UK and like-minded nations around the world would be really important to see how we build on this sort of bedrock of these spacecraft and then what other industries kind of spore out of it.
4: Can you give us a description of what your claw and your spacecraft actually looks like? I mean, I've got images of those games that kids play where they get a claw to pick up a chocolate or a soft toy or something like that. But what does your claw actually look like?
5: So I think the soft toy is a good analogy, but this time we win every time. So the favour, you know, the odds are much more in our favour. But it's exactly that. So we the spacecraft we're going to be launching has two very long claws and two smaller claws, if you will. And the long claws are designed to go and envelop the client spacecraft. And then the two smaller claws then take control of it, so physically hold it in place. And then what that allows us to do is effectively two satellites become one. And then we change the orbit and then kind of pull it back to Earth.
4: How big is your machine?
5: So I suppose if you're trying to think

0: of something you could say. So in the U.K., it probably it's a small sedan size.
1: Yeah.
0: It's about 800 kilos when it's all fueled up. So it's a capable machine, and the propulsion system is really powerful.
1: And can it move fast? I mean, how fast is this space debris moving, and how does it lock on, I guess? How do you find what you're after?
0: We use space domain awareness, which comes from all around the world to sort of find the objects. And we know our two client objects for this first mission. But effectively, when we launch into similar orbits so that we can match speed and what's called inclination around the Earth. And then we get closer and closer. But we do that over a period of time because we want to make sure this is safe. We want to be reducing debris, not adding to it. And so as we get closer, we've got multiple ways of seeing it. So if you will, multiple types of eyes, so we can get closer. And then what we do before we grapple with the spacecraft is we do a three-dimensional inspection. So we essentially image the whole spacecraft, make sure it is exactly as we expected it to be. And if there is a little change, that's not a problem. It just allows us time to then take a little step back, adjust how we're going to do it, and then go and grapple with that spacecraft.
1: And you're doing all this remotely, right? So there must be cameras, is there, on your spacecraft?
0: That's it, exactly. So we've got a number of cameras, and we've got cameras that can see in total darkness, so looking in different bits of the electromagnetic spectrum, so that if we were to go into the shadow of the Earth or something like that, we can still do the spacecraft in a very safe and controlled way.
1: And finally, what happens to your spacecraft? Does it come back to Earth, or does it become space junk when it's finished its mission?
0: So our spacecraft is built to be refueled. Mm-hmm. So once it's done the two client object, the fuel that it's got on it already, we're expecting to be able to do probably a third or a fourth, but that all depends on kind of what we have to do on the first two client spacecraft. But then with our partners, we can refuel that spacecraft and then potentially use it for 10, 15, 20 more orbits or life extensions or inspection. And I think earlier, some of the listeners might have been seeing Catalyst Space in the US kind of went after one of the US telescopes that unfortunately was decaying out of orbit. In the future, ClearSpace kind of wants to be there. So if someone has that issue, they can call us and then we can sort of like quite literally rescue these incredible pieces of technology, but also potentially people in the future as they're moving through space.
1: So you're like a tow truck standing ready on the highway waiting for something to break down. If that would be an Earth analogy, would it?
0: Exactly that, yeah. You know, the trusted AAA or AA, it's being there, but it's also doing so. It's sort of doing so much more. But it's a great analogy, and I think it's a powerful thing to think about. There'll always be someone there who can come and help.
1: Isn't it all fascinating? That's Rob Acheson. He's the managing director of ClearSpace UK, the company which is going to carry out this world first mission that the UK is launching to clear up space junk. Very shortly, we'll get you a news update. Just before we do, a quick finance check for you. Australian shares are set to open higher this morning. The SPY 200 futures is up by about 1%. Looking at the Aussie dollar this morning, it's at $69.2. And the oil price, it is down a little this morning. Brent crude trading at $105 a barrel there. In terms of weather for you today, do expect a shower if you are in Brisbane. Showers also expected in Sydney, but in all the other capital cities today, you're in for a mostly fine start to your Friday.
2: ABC News. Good morning, I'm Noni Edwards. Police in the US state of Oregon say a suspect has been killed following reports of an active shooter at a primary school. At least two people have been taken to hospital and children are believed to be among the victims of the shooting at the Silver Rail Elementary School in the city of Bend. Sheila Miller from the Bend Police Department says it's unclear whether law enforcement or a bystander shot and killed the suspect.
3: At this time, we have multiple victims. Bend medics from Bend Fire responded and transported at least two people to St. Charles. We do not know their status.
2: U.S. President Donald Trump has announced the execution of a gunman that killed 13 unarmed soldiers at a military base in Texas will not be live streamed in December, but that immediate members of the families of the victims will be able to view it in person, the BBC's Sarah Smith reports.
4: President Trump has announced that he is cancelling the proposed live stream of the execution of Nid al-Hassan, the gunman who killed 13 people at a U.S. Army base in Texas in 2009. In a post on social media, Mr. Trump said, many very good and well-meaning people would rather not watch him die through streaming or any other visual device. He said the execution by firing squad will go ahead in December. The plan, announced by the Defence Secretary Pete Hegseth to broadcast the execution, had attracted widespread criticism, including from many of Donald Trump's own Republican colleagues.
2: The spiritual leader of the Plymouth Brethren Christian Church will today front a parliamentary inquiry looking into the 2025 federal election. It follows claims published in the Nine newspapers that church members paid far-right influencers to track and heckle the Prime Minister on the campaign trail. Bruce Hales, who's the church's self-described most senior elder, has insisted he was not involved, nor did he ask anyone to participate in the election. Mr. Hales had been warned he'd be subpoenaed if he refused to attend today's inquiry hearing. The Duchess of Sussex has said she was happy to be back in Britain during her first public appearance since making a surprise return from the US. Cyan Valence reports from London.
5: Prince Harry and Meghan received a warm welcome during their first joint public appearance since they moved back to England from the United States. They're not working royals, so they visited three Nottingham charities as private citizens, which didn't make a difference to the crowds who gathered to see them.
6: They interacted with everybody, and that's what they're about, and they're a beautiful, beautiful couple.
5: Despite today's reception, opinion polls show a majority of Britons hold a negative opinion of them, although young people are far more likely to be sympathetic.
2: Parents of children with the rare bleeding disease haemophilia are angry at the loss of funding for a support service. The Victorian government will no longer provide a $244,000 a year grant to Haemophilia Foundation Victoria. Foundation President Donna Field, whose son also has the disease, says it's a massive blow.
7: We've had the relationship with the funding relationship with the department for 40 years. We just received an email from them saying, yes, our funding was ceasing. It just shows no empathy for some of the most vulnerable members of your community.
2: The nation's current weather pattern is set to stick around for another week due to what's being described as an atmospheric traffic jam. The Bureau of Meteorology says a large high-pressure system in the Tasman Sea is contributing to a holding pattern this weekend and into most of next week. Senior meteorologist Dean Naramore describes it as highly unusual.
8: Normally we'd see a couple of days of storms and then a trough system moves offshore, we get a day or two break and then the next weather system moves in, you know, with another round of showers and thunderstorms. But this is looking at 5 to 7 days in a row of showers and thunderstorms in very similar areas. So it's a little bit more unusual, and it's all thanks to that big high in the Tasman Sea.
2: A man who's walking across Australia says the more than 4,000-kilometre journey is a personal one as he approaches his 50th birthday. Stephen Roberts set off from his birthplace of Coonamble on the 14th of September and is en route to Cottesloe in WA as part of what he's calling the world's longest 50th. Mr. Roberts says his father passed away at that age and he's walking not to break a record or to add it to his bucket list, but just to embrace life. Walking 40 kilometres a day, Mr. Roberts says his body is holding up well so far.
9: Well, I've done 885 kilometres now. My biggest day was 60. And when you're carrying a 15 kilo backpack with the heat, the flies, sometimes tailwind, sometimes headwind, you've got the trucks going past, you've got uneven surface, it makes it a bit more challenging than just going for a walk on a treadmill.
2: Certainly. That's your latest ABC News.
1: Thank you very much, Noni. Sarah Morris with you here this morning. It is Friday, the 16th of October.
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1: Good morning. Thanks for your company right across the country. We're standing by this morning for more information from the US because there's been a shooting at a primary school in Oregon. We'll bring you the details as soon as we've got them. Back home, just like Ukraine, Australia's military has become reliant on Starlink. So we're going to take a look at how vulnerable this leaves us. And you're going to meet a group of mums who are turning the notion of the traditional mothers group on its head and going hiking with their children as well. You'll hear from them. Thank you. We'll start, though, in Australia for you this morning. Defence experts have raised concerns about Australia's reliance on American military satellites. This after Ukraine claimed its access to Starlink had been restricted. We were telling you this yesterday. Ukraine uses Starshield, which is a military-grade version of Elon Musk's Starlink satellite internet network, and they use it to conduct drone strikes and control its air defences. Now, President Zelensky is accusing SpaceX of restricting Ukraine's use of it. Elon Musk said any restrictions would have to have come directly from the US military. And we're now hearing that Ukraine has said that access has been somewhat restored. But linking this back to Australia, we also rely on Starlink for some of our critical military communications. So do we need to develop more of our own communications technology? Well, we've spoken this morning to Malcolm Davis, who's a senior analyst for the Defence Strategy Program at the Australian Strategic Policy Institute, about this. And he's explained to us how Starlink is used by the Australian military at the moment. And here he is.
11: Yeah, we rely on Starlink for defensive and non-sensitive issues in terms of satellite communications with the ADF. Starshield also plays a role in terms of ensuring that we have connectivity. The challenge we have at the moment is that Australia is undertaking a significant revamp of its satellite communications for defence. In late 2024, the key project that was underway, JP9102, was initially cancelled and then redefined. And essentially now we are moving away from what would have been the acquisition of 3 to 5 live satellites in geosynchronous orbit to what's called a multi-orbit SATCOM communication system. But we're in a 10-year period of developing that capability. We are going through a series of steps called SBA 9102. The Defence have labelled it that way. And essentially what we're now doing is, in that 10-year period, we're going to be relying on Starlink and Starshield in that interim period until we can actually get that multi-orbit satellite communication system ourselves.
1: Do we have any backup if for argument's sake, Starlink or the US decides they want to switch it off?
11: Well, we currently rely on what's known as the Wideband Global SATCOM system, which is a US-provided system. But we also rely on Optus C1 and Intelsat 2022. And essentially, we've just recently signed a deal to extend Intelsat 2022 for a number of years to keep us going. But all of those systems are approaching the end of life of type, certainly by the 2030s. So we have to have something in place that keeps us going through that 10-year period until such time as we get this multi-orbit satellite communication system. And at the moment, Defence hasn't really provided any guidance as to what that multi-orbit satellite communication system will be, when we'll get it or how much it will cost, and to what extent it will be Australian sovereign controlled versus commercially provided.
1: Can you, in layman's terms, tell us if the interim plan is switched off by the US or by Elon Musk or whoever might do it, what sort of things won't we be able to do, or where will our vulnerabilities lie?
11: Well, look, satellite communications is absolutely essential for the Australian Defence Force to fight. We can't do what's known as joint and integrated operations without satellite communications, without the ability to communicate between ourselves, within the ADF itself, but also with our allies and partners. If we were to lose satellite communications for any reason, then we're effectively deaf, dumb and blind. And that's why it's absolutely crucial that we have resilient satellite communications. We have the ability to defend those satellites in orbit as well. And the National Defence Strategy and the Integrated Investment Program makes it clear that one of the tasks that the Australian Defence Force will now look at is what's known as space control, which is an ability to defend satellites in orbit. But I do think that, you know, having the satellites up there, ensuring that we can connect to them in a crisis so that we can work together and coordinate and undertake military operations, absolutely essential.
1: And Malcolm, are any other countries, obviously aside from Ukraine, in this sort of vulnerable position that we are?
11: Well, everyone is in a vulnerable position in the sense that both Russia and China have counter-space capabilities, the ability to attack other nations' satellites in orbit. And so everyone is vulnerable in that sense because our adversaries have the ability to attack satellites in orbit. And that's why developing space control capabilities is so essential so that we can defend our satellites.
1: That was our discussion this morning with Malcolm Davis, a senior analyst for the Defence Strategy Program at the Australian Strategic Policy Institute. Now, in the past hour or so, we've been bringing you this breaking news that there was a shooting at a primary school in the US state of Oregon. Very sadly, we're getting an update now, and I can tell you there are reports that four people have been killed in this school shooting. CNN's reporting that three of them are children and one adult has been killed. It's happened in the city of Bend. Officials have also confirmed that the suspected shooter has been killed. So just that breaking news coming through to us now, three children and one adult reported dead in this primary school shooting that's happened

0: in the US state of Oregon. Back to Australia now. A Senate inquiry is going to question airline executives today about the high cost of regional airfares. Now, politicians have been raised about the industry's ability to deliver reliable and affordable services to rural, regional and remote communities. And to discuss this further, I'm joined by the ABC's national tourism reporter, Christy Sexton-McGrath. Christy, good morning.
1: Good morning.
0: Okay, so what exactly is this inquiry about?
1: Yeah, look, so the Senate inquiry starts in Canberra at 11 o'clock, and the first witnesses are going to be the Australian Airports Association, Virgin Australia, Airlines for Australia and New Zealand, and Qantas this afternoon. So it's essentially looking at why it's becoming so expensive to fly in regional Australia, why some routes are being cut, and what can be done to make sure communities aren't left without reliable air services. So there's been 177 submissions to the inquiry so far, including from Qantas and Tourism Australia, and a lot of regional residents concerned about the cost and availability of flights. And I guess, look, that the timing is significant with Rex announcing it's going to be suspending its Sydney flights to Orange and Port Macquarie from later this month. They've said it's due to high fuel costs and insufficient passenger demand. You know, we know that other airlines are still servicing those towns, but Rex withdrawal obviously means less competition on those routes. And the committee today is also going to hear from plenty of aviation consultants about potential solutions. The Treasury, the ACCC and federal government departments.
0: Yeah, hearing about those flights being suspended in some of those places, I mean, they're kind of big business hubs regionally as well. So when you lose your flights out of there, that's a massive blow, not just for your weekend trips, obviously, but for the economy as well. I'm wondering who we're going to hear from today at this inquiry.
1: Yeah, look, we're expecting a pretty robust discussion about why regional airfares are so expensive and what can be done about it. And full disclosure, I live in Cairns. I am in a regional area. I've got plenty of family spread out all across the country, and the pain is real. One of these submissions that I was reading from a Lord Howe Island resident said that they're now facing airfares of up to $1,000 one way. And it's not just about visiting friends and family. You need to be able to attend medical appointments. So, look, Qantas and Virgin Australia are going to be asked to explain their operating costs, including fuel, maintenance, airport charges, and how those costs are being passed through to passengers. And both of the airlines have already argued that regional routes are more expensive to operate, particularly when there are fewer passengers. I guess, again, you know, obviously later we're going to hear from the Treasury today and the ACCC about competition, regulation, what the government could do to improve affordability and protect those regional connections. I guess the key question is whether anyone comes forward with any practical solutions. The airlines are going to be explaining why regional aviation costs so much, but the committee will want to know what can actually be done to make flights more affordable and keep those services operating.
0: Well, Christy, thank you for joining us and explaining that to us, and we'll look forward to hearing your reports throughout the day. It's an important subject. Thank you.
1: My pleasure.
0: That's the ABC's national tourism reporter, Christy Sexton-McGrath there, and we will bring you updates once we start hearing from those who are giving evidence. You're listening to ABC News Radio. Time now for the headlines. We start in the US, where there are reports four people have been killed in a primary school shooting in the state of Oregon. CNN's reporting three children and one adult were killed in the shooting in the city of Bend. Still in the US, and Donald Trump has cancelled plans to live stream an upcoming military execution. Posting on social media, he said that broadcasting it could deter future attacks, but acknowledged many people did not want to watch it. Back home, and the spiritual leader of the Plymouth Brethren Christian Church will today front a parliamentary inquiry following claims members of the church paid known neo-Nazi associates to intimidate candidates at the last federal election. And if you're travelling through Sydney Airport today, take extra time. There could be delays. Some workers are walking off the job. Yes, security staff at both the domestic and international terminals are striking. They're just about to wrap up 4 hours of striking this morning, but they're going to strike again later today. So keep an ear out for warnings and queue lengths. We're being told it could be lengthy. Eastern Daylight Time right now, it is 9:45. If you're in Queensland, 8:45. In the Northern Territory, 8:15. If you're in South Australia, it is 9:15. And in Western Australia, it is 7:15. Let's talk sport. Jared Coote is with me. And Jared, we'll start with the Rugby League World Cup. New Zealand lost the match and a star player last night.
2: Yeah, it wasn't great in the end for the Kiwis, Sarah. New Zealand fullback Callum Ponga suffered a suspected broken arm in the Kiwis' two-point loss to Australia in their Rugby League World Cup opener at the Sydney Football Stadium. Ponga starred for the Kiwis with two tries but was hurt in the second half while Australia halfback Mitchell Moses sustained a leg injury. Kangaroos winger Jack Bostock scored a late try to secure the 24-22 win. Kiwis hooker Jeremy Marshall-King says his team will bounce back.
3: A few little things, you know, you can fix up and, you know, belief still in us as a group. And, you know, it's our first game together. Okay, it's the first game of the campaign and we're going to get better.
2: Meantime, Australians' women's rugby league team, the Jillaroos, will kick off their World Cup defence tonight at Parramatta Stadium. For more, here's ABC Sports' Elizabeth Wright.
4: The Jillaroos come into this tournament as firm favourites after winning the last three World Cups. They take on an improved Samoan side for the first match, and centre Jess Sergis says it's not going to be easy.
5: I know it's going to be a battle and, you know, they've got some really big bodies that are going to really test us.
4: Australia is co-hosting this year's World Cup with New Zealand and Papua New Guinea. After Samoa, Australia will take on England and Wales to round out the group stage, with the women's tournament culminating in a final on November 15 in Brisbane.
2: FIFA President Gianni Infantino has apologised to the FIFA Council for his World Cup sell-off plan, but has been told he's not fit to lead. That is, unless he releases all the documents and answers some key questions. That council met in Zurich last night for the first time since Infantino's secret FIFA forward enterprise proposal emerged. In a 3.5-hour meeting, Infantino also faced questions about US striker Florian Balogun's suspended red card ban, the FIFA Peace Prize and funding for national associations. Meantime, on the field, Socceroos defender Alessandro Ceccatti was a late substitute for Portuguese giants Benfica in a 4-1 win over Scottish side Celtic in European Soccer's Europa League. Fellow Australian Daniel Arzani also came on as a substitute for Hungarian side Ferencváros in a 2-1 win over Czech side Victoria Plzen. English side Sunderland scored a 93rd-minute winner and a 2-1 victory over Portuguese team Torrense. Bournemouth also thrashed Austrian side Sturm Graz 3-0. To some basketball now, and the Tasmania Jewels have won their first ever match. They beat the Geelong Venom 103-90 in the opening game of the WNBL season in Hobart overnight. The Jewels led by 19 points at halftime and run away with it to win by 13 in the end. Darcy Gabin and Gianna Nepkins top scored for the Jewels with 20 points apiece. Coach Claudia Brassard said she was thrilled with her team's effort.
6: Every athlete that kind of stepped onto the floor contributed, whether it was defensively or offensively, and like you can see on the score sheet, multiple different scorers for us, multiple, you know, people with over 5 or 6 rebounds. So it's really a group effort.
2: In the men's competition, the Brisbane Bullets snapped a 3-game losing streak, beating Southeast Melbourne Phoenix 115-105 in Brisbane. Max McKinnon top scored for the Bullets with 24 points, 8 rebounds and 8 assists. That win moves the Bullets to 7th on the ladder while the Phoenix remain in 9th. And Australian tennis player Alex de Minaur has been defeated by world number 1 Alexander Zverev in the quarterfinals at the Shanghai Masters. De Minaur had breakpoint opportunities throughout the match, but he fell to the German 6-4, 6-4. De Minaur has moved up to 7th now in the live world rankings as he attempts to qualify, Sarah, for the season-ending ATP finals. Only 8 can make it. But, of course, with the leading contender Jannik Sinner out for the season, it means you really only have to be in the top 9 to make it through.
0: Yep.
2: And often people pull out or there's some injuries as well. So he's in a
0: good spot.
2: At the back end of the year. So he's in a pretty good spot there, moving up to 7th in the live rankings. Hasn't been one of his better seasons by his standards. He's still in the top 10 in the world, but by his standards, you know, the kind of the middle part of this year has been not great by his standards, but the last couple of tournaments he's really improved and looks like he will get a spot at that ATP final. So the best 8 in the world going at it at the end of year event.
0: We never celebrate him enough, do we? Here he is in the top 10. I think, has he been number 6 in the world before? I have this vague memory of that.
2: Yeah, I think he even got up to 5.
0: Did he? Yeah.
2: But I think, you know, a lot of quarterfinals, no Grand Slam semi-finals, and I think people get Yeah. And Alex getting frustrated by getting almost to the same point in the round of 16 in the quarterfinals at so many Grand Slams and then not being able to kick on. Mind you, he's taking on some incredibly tough opponents at that stage, but he's also an incredibly good player. So, yeah, I think he would explode and probably be more loved should he get to that kind of really deep end of a Grand Slam.
0: But exactly.
2: Easier said than done. Easier to sit here and just say, well, he's got to do this.
0: Yeah, you and I are doing nothing.
2: Well, that's given.
0: No, that's true. All right, we leave it there. That's Jared Coote with the sport this morning. Now, China and North Korea have opened the largest border crossing between the two countries. It is a sign of ties between them getting even stronger. On the Chinese side of the border, locals are throwing their support behind this deepening friendship. Our China correspondent Alison Horn reports from that Chinese-North Korean border.
7: With some celebratory honking, trucks from China and North Korea pass each other on the newest bridge linking the two countries. The new Yalu River Bridge was completed by China in 2014, but its opening was indefinitely postponed when relations between Beijing and Pyongyang soured. But now, more than a decade later, it appears the partnership is back on track, and the bridge's opening attracted Chinese crowds in their hundreds to witness the milestone. This woman, Miss Jung, tells me our relationship with North Korea should be friendly. It's a neighbouring country and protecting them is helping ourselves and their safety is our own security. Another onlooker, Mr. Young, tells me long live the China-North Korea friendship. It was built during the Korean War, and the relationship between the two countries is very good. North Korea has long been dependent on China for its economic survival, relying on Beijing for 95% of its legitimate trade. But in the past few years, Pyongyang's also increased its links with Russia, sending troops and weaponry to Moscow in exchange for financial aid. Researcher Yong-In Lee from the Korea Institute for National Unification says the bridge will now become China and North Korea's most significant cargo border crossing, likely to deepen financial ties and reassert China's influence.
8: For China, the goal is likely to make North Korea more dependent on China by increasing trade between the two countries. North Korea may be on good terms with Russia, but it still depends heavily on China for everyday needs.
7: In the Chinese border city of Dandong, the people I speak with are supportive of strengthening ties with North Korea. But there is still fascination and curiosity at the secrecy of the Hermit Kingdom. I joined a group of tourists on a river cruise in Dandong that passes into North Korean waters. The crowds stare out at the apartment buildings and farmland just 100 metres away. But they comment, there's no people in sight. One of the tourists tells me, the boat ride has helped her think about the importance of peace and her home in China, which she thinks is quite good compared to North Korea, as ties between the two countries continue to deepen.
0: That's our China correspondent, Alison Horn. Now to a group of women in Queensland who are rewriting the rules of the traditional mothers group. In a world where we are constantly bombarded by screens and devices, there is nothing quite like getting back to nature for a mental and a physical reboot, and that is proving particularly beneficial for a group of mothers on the Sunshine Coast who meet regularly to go hiking with their babies and toddlers in tow. On top of that, they've become unofficial tourism ambassadors for the region, finding hidden gems that many locals don't even know about. Jessica Ross has the story this morning.
9: Good job. You think that's a fun backpack?
10: It's a weekday morning and a group of adventurers have set off for a walk around Lake Wyber on Queensland's Sunshine Coast. It's hard to tell who's more excited, the toddlers who are leading this expedition, or the mums who are getting a much-needed chance to chat.
11: I kind of look forward to a drive sometimes.
12: Yeah.
11: Time with his nap.
10: The kids are not just touching grass. They're touching sticks, sand, water, whatever they can lay their hands on.
13: You want a bigger stick?
12: that has been a big change, like from maybe struggling to walk because they're very young toddlers to being very confident and being very confident outside, climbing. And they all know each other now, which is so special. They recognise each other, they talk about each other. I think the community is what brings people back to the walks.
13: Purple flowers.
10: Sabina Kath started the Mums Who Hike group a year and a half ago.
12: When I was pregnant, I worked as an outdoor educator on Noosa North Shore. I've always loved hiking, getting out, but I just didn't have any friends who were into the same thing as me. So I just decided to start a group and find those people myself.
10: Already, she's had more than 700 people join the hikes and has a combined online following of about 20,000 people. She aims to organise a walk at least once a week.
12: Some hikes we go on are where the toddlers or the kids are carried, so they can be a little bit longer. But ones like today are nice and flat, short, and the toddlers should be able to manage it themselves with probably some bribing.
14: It was probably one of the best things I did. Motherhood can be a bit isolating, and I loved hiking pre-pregnancy, so finding this group was amazing, especially when you're not maybe sleeping that well. It's really, you know, gets me out of bed in the morning, and to hike with like-minded mums has been amazing, and it's really different from your traditional mother's group, and yeah, it's great.
10: Jess Callaghan joined the group a year ago when her son was 3 months old. Today, he's confidently walking on his own.
14: We try really hard not to, you know, show us on too many screens, and getting outside is a great excuse and a great distraction sometimes as well, and a good reset for all of us.
12: The hardest thing is probably getting out of the house, like getting everything together. But once you're out, you are just walking in nature and you realise how therapeutic it is.
13: All right, little daredevil.
10: For Emma Burgess, the group hikes have made a big difference to her mental well-being.
12: Motherhood is very lonely, and it catches you by surprise, even if you are a social person. The newborn anxiety of getting them in the car, in the car seat, in the carriers, doing all of that stuff, but then also as a toddler, getting them out, having the confidence for them to walk out, walk past water, and, you know, into trees and not hurt themselves, or know that you're equipped to kind of handle that as well. And I think it's just given a lot of confidence for me to also make new friends. It's hard to make friends when you're like over 30, so that's been really good too. I find mums who have never met each other before, and then 10 minutes into the walk, they're yapping away, having quite a deep and meaningful chat often. And I really think walking and talking really opens you up to maybe talking about things that you might be a bit more intimidated to talk about if you're looking someone directly in the eye, or you're sitting in a mother's group that might feel a bit intimidating.
10: Mums Who Hike members have become unofficial tourism ambassadors, exploring walking tracks many locals don't even know about.
12: We've got lakes like Lake Weber, we've got the beaches, we've got mountains, we've got the Glasshouse Mountains, we've got rainforest areas, we've got waterfalls to swim in. There is so much within half an hour to an hour drive of wherever you live on the Sunshine Coast.
0: That story there from Jessica Ross, and the last voice you heard was the Mums Who Hike founder, Sabina Kath. All sounds very wholesome, doesn't it? That is just about it from me today, but just before we go, let's take a look at the finance screen for you. The Australian stock market's about to open, and Aussie shares look like they will open a little higher this morning. The SPY 200 futures is up a percent at 8,844 today. The Aussie dollar trading at 69 US cents, and the oil price today is down a little, which I guess is encouraging. Brent crude trading at $105 a barrel. Let's take a look at the weather forecast for you one last time. In Brisbane, cloudy with a top of 22 degrees. It's 19 now. Sydney, showers, maximum of 21. It's already 19. Canberra, partly cloudy with a top of 18. It is 14 there now. In Melbourne, sunny, top of 23 for you today. It's 17 at the moment. Hobart, sunny with a top of 23, and it's 13 right now. In Adelaide, partly cloudy, top of 26 degrees, 19 at the moment. Perth, mostly sunny, top of 23. It is 12 degrees right now. And Darwin, cloudy, top of 35. It's 27 now. Eastern Daylight Time, it's 10 o'clock in Queensland, 9 o'clock in the Northern Territory, 8:30 in South Australia, 9:30 in WA, it's 7 a.m. Goodbye and have a good weekend.
15: ABC News, good morning. I'm Noni Edwards. The Federal Greens leader has assured the investigation into WA Senator Jordan Steele-John will be independent. Several party members wrote to Senator David Shoebridge alleging Senator Steele-John made inappropriate comments to women between 2017 and 2025. The allegations have been rejected by Senator Steele-John and will be investigated by the WA branch of the Greens. While Senator Shoebridge says it's not up to him to decide whether findings are made public, he says it'll be a fair and timely process.
16: We are committed to undertaking that process and committed to doing justice to the matters that have been raised and justice to any party that has been involved in the matter. And I think that that should actually be a bedrock of politics.
15: US media is reporting 3 children and 1 adult have been killed in a school shooting in the state of Oregon. Sarah Amir reports.
17: Authorities in the city of Bend say they received reports of a shot fired into a car outside Silver Rail Elementary, with the local school district quickly plunging the primary school into lockdown. Further 911 calls then came from inside the school where an active shooting was taking place. Sheila Miller from the Bend Police Department says the suspect has been killed.
18: Our officers were on scene at approximately 1:02 p.m. Seconds later, we received word that the suspect in this incident was down.
17: Authorities are working to determine whether law enforcement or a bystander shot the suspect.
15: At least 5 people have been killed and 16 others injured after the Houthis attacked Yemen's presidential palace in the port city of Aden. Yemeni officials have confirmed the prime minister and cabinet members of its Saudi-backed and internationally recognised government are safe. The Houthi-run news agency Sabah says the headquarters was run by Saudi officers. Back home, Sydney Airport says it has so far managed to avoid long delays after security staff walked off the job this morning. The Transport Workers Union members are calling on their employer, Certis, to guarantee a minimum of 32 hours per week for part-time staff and to increase wages. The 4-hour strike began at 6 a.m. and another 4-hour stoppage is planned for 5 this afternoon. Sydney Airport General Manager Leanne Garrity says extra staff were brought in to replace the striking workers.
19: We opened all of our terminals at 2:30 a.m. this morning for check-in. We've got extra 60 staff on the floor across the terminals to help passengers, and we've brought in extra baggage staff to help make sure those bags keep moving.
15: The Victorian government is under fire for ending a long-standing funding commitment to a charity representing families of children with a rare blood condition. Haemophilia Foundation Victoria says it's been informed $244,000 in annual funding will end after a 40-year relationship. The problem of infected blood transfusions has been eliminated in Australia, but Monash University haematologist Associate Professor Alison Street says the funding is still vital.
20: The younger families, children have been born since that time, they still have haemophilia, and haemophilia still doesn't give you a normal child, doesn't give you a normal family dynamic. You've still got lots of issues.
15: Parts of Australia are experiencing warmer than average temperatures as El Niño conditions are being counteracted by higher ocean temperatures. The Bureau of Meteorology says oceans are much warmer than usual, particularly to the west, south and southeast of Australia. Senior meteorologist Dean Naramore says that's causing higher levels of moisture in the atmosphere, making the conditions ripe for rainfall.
21: When we do get these weather setups like we're seeing at the moment, because there's so much moisture coming out of those oceans, that's why we are seeing a fair bit of rain through that. So it doesn't matter, El Nino just increases the chances, never guarantees those hot, dry conditions. But we're definitely seeing warmer conditions than average for many areas.
15: To sport now, an Australian women's rugby league team, the Gillaroos, kick off their World Cup defence tonight at Parramatta Stadium. Here's ABC Sports' Elizabeth Wright.
22: The Gillaroos come into this tournament as firm favourites after winning the last 3 World Cups. They take on an improved Samoan side for the first match, and centre Jess Sergis says it's not going to be easy.
5: I know it's going to be a battle, and they've got some really big bodies that are going to really test us.
22: Australia is co-hosting this year's World Cup with New Zealand and Papua New Guinea. After Samoa, Australia will take on England and Wales to round out the group stage, with the women's tournament culminating in a final on November 15 in Brisbane.
15: And the Brisbane Bullets have snapped a 3-game losing streak, beating South East Melbourne Phoenix 115-105 in Brisbane. The win moves the Bullets to 7th on the ladder, while the Phoenix remain 9th. You're up to date now with the latest ABC News.
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15: Good morning to you. I'm Rhiannon Elston, coming to you from Gadigal Land. Our top stories this morning. US media reports 3 children and 1 adult killed in a school shooting in the US state of Oregon.
18: At this time, we have multiple victims.
15: We'll bring you the details on that in just a moment. Also, the US president cancels a planned execution live stream. And on the home front, a Green senator takes leave from the party room after serious allegations. We'll be right back. First, though, to the United States, where there's been a fatal shooting at an elementary school in the city of Bend in the state of Oregon. Early reports suggest three children and one adult have been killed. Silver Rail Elementary School, which is the equivalent of a primary school here in Australia, was put into lockdown earlier. The school has around 450 students and 40 staff members. Officials have confirmed the shooter has been killed and at least two people have been transported to hospital. Sheila Miller from the Bend Police Department updated on the situation a short time ago.
1: At about 12:59 p.m., dispatch received the first call reporting a shot fired into a car. At 1 p.m., our officers dispatch toned out an alert, which alerts all of our officers that they need to respond to a critical scene. Our officers were on scene at approximately 1:02 p.m. Seconds later, we received word over the radio that the suspect in this incident was down. We received multiple 911 calls during this incident, just in those 2 minutes, reporting an active shooter in Silver Rail Elementary School. At 1:02, as I said, our officers were on the scene, and moments later, the shooter had been shot and killed. We do not know, we don't have confirmation yet, who shot the suspect. It may have been a bystander. At this time, we have multiple victims. Bend medics from Bend Fire responded and transported at least two people to St. Charles. We do not know their status.
15: So some of the early details we have about that school shooting in the state of Oregon in the US, with reports three children and one adult have been killed at an elementary school. There's still plenty of unknowns with that story, as we just heard, but we will bring you updates as we have them here on News Radio. US President Donald Trump has cancelled a planned live stream of a man being executed by firing squad following bipartisan backlash. Earlier this month, US Defense Secretary Pete Hegseth announced the execution of former US Army psychiatrist Nidal Hassan by firing squad, which is set for December. He said it would be live streamed. Donald Trump has now reversed that decision. America's editor John Lyons has more from Washington.
3: Now, Hassan was convicted of a 2009 shooting spree at the Fort Hood military base in Texas, convicted of killing 13 US soldiers with whom he was about to be deployed to Afghanistan. So Pete Hegseth came up with this idea, Donald Trump embraced it, and it led to a lot of backlash. The president has now said that he sees that it could have been a strong deterrent for the world to witness how America dealt with terrorists, and he uses the word scum like Hassan, but he said that many very good and well-meaning people would rather not watch him die. So President Trump has announced he's overruled his US Defense Secretary and said there will not be a live streaming, but that the family of the victims will still be able to turn up. There will still be the execution by firing squad, but it will not be live streamed.
15: There's been a lot of controversy about this announcement. What's led to the backflip?
3: Well, two factors. The US media is reporting that Donald Trump didn't realise that Hassan is now in a wheelchair. He was shot in the back during that attack by law enforcement officers who were trying to stop the attack. And as a result, he's been in a wheelchair ever since. President Trump reportedly didn't realise that, and he thought the optics of the US military having a firing squad to kill a man sitting in a wheelchair was not good optics, and that was part of the consideration reportedly by the US media. But the other factor too is that there's been a big backlash, including from within the Republicans. But I think what was the key factor is about 70 top former US military officials sent a letter to President Trump saying that this would be exploitative broadcasting. It would be a carnival for the enjoyment of voyeurs and spectators. It would stoke hatred. And they said it was a barbaric abuse of authority, and that it would ensure that Hassan became a martyr for attacking and killing his fellow soldiers, and that this would harm American soldiers and citizens into the future. Taking all of that into account, President Trump has overruled his defense secretary.
15: That was America's editor John Lyons speaking to Rachel Mealy. Staying overseas, Ukraine has attacked one of Russia's biggest oil refineries south of Moscow. For 3 days, Ukraine's president stuck by President Trump's request not to attack Russian oil refineries, despite continuing Russian attacks on Ukraine's energy infrastructure. But Volodymyr Zelensky was angered by the apparent decision by the US to withdraw key elements of its support, including access to the Starshield military satellite system and intelligence sharing. Ukraine has now said the Starshield operation has been restored. Its attack on a Moscow refinery in the last 24 hours caused a large fire

0: at the site. The UK's Defence Secretary Wes Streeting said he discussed the issue with his US counterpart Pete Hegseth while on a visit to Washington.
1: Unsurprisingly, we did discuss Starlink. It's not yet clear to us in the UK what happened, why the service interruption occurred, but I am reassured and was reassured directly by Secretary Hegseth that the service has been restored.
0: The BBC's Joe Inwood has more details on this.
2: If there was ever any doubt, the energy ceasefire is over. In truth, the proposal, which neither Ukraine nor Russia say they knew anything about, only ever existed on Donald Trump's social media post. Moscow continued to attack Ukrainian targets. Ukraine, in a more difficult diplomatic position, said they would stick to it until today.
3: How much longer will you maintain the stoppage of attacks on Russian refineries?
4: That's it. Block is out. I said to my military people, after they again killed, after such massive attack, I didn't hear messages from President of the United States.
2: Unsurprisingly, there was a very different interpretation from Russia's president.
5: They made the first step. We responded by striking energy facilities, which they are now squealing about, as well as data centers and so on. They should have thought properly about the consequences.
2: It's not only power plants and data centers where the fighting has spread. In recent weeks, a number of cargo ships in the Black Sea have been struck by drones. Speaking at a NATO meeting, Romania's president said it was part of a wider Russian strategy.
6: Not only against Romania and Bulgaria, but against European countries, especially those on the eastern flank, to destabilize societies and to reduce support for Ukraine. And our response is, we continue to support Ukraine.
2: President Zelensky has also been on his travels. There is no doubting the support Ukraine still has in Europe, but the challenge is getting the US back on side. And the ability of his allies to influence Donald Trump is not what it once was.
0: The BBC's Joe Inwood reporting. You're listening to ABC News Radio. I'm Rhiannon Elston. Here are the headlines. There's been a school shooting in the US state of Oregon. Early reports suggest three children and one adult have been killed. It occurred at Silver Rail Elementary School, which caters to children from kindergarten through to year five. At least five people have been killed and 16 injured after the Houthis attacked Yemen's presidential palace in the port city of Aden. Yemeni officials have confirmed the prime minister and cabinet members of its Saudi-backed and internationally recognised government are safe. And Gianni Infantino has apologised to the FIFA Council for his plan to sell off parts of the World Cup to private investors. Back home now, and Greens Senator Jordan Steele-John will take leave from the Parliament, not just the Greens party room, in the wake of allegations of inappropriate behaviour. An investigation is being prepared into the allegations. Political reporter Nicole Asher reports from Parliament House in Canberra.
7: These allegations were made to the leader of the Greens, David Shoebridge, in a letter signed by what we understand were seven party members, and detail allegations towards and against Senator Jordan Steele-John spanning over nearly a decade, so going from 2017 to 2025. And they detail concerns about his behaviour in the presence of women. One line in the letter says that we're aware of multiple women who've been warned not to be alone with him. Now, Jordan Steele-John has utterly rejected these allegations that have been put to him in the party. He's also rejected this characterisation of him. He says that these claims have been made without specifics and that if anyone had made a specific allegation, he's prepared to address it. He has said in relation to one of the alleged complaints that he's actually the victim of abuse and he's been dealing with the WA police on that matter. Now, David Shoebridge, speaking yesterday, said, look, he takes this very seriously. And then we heard from him again this morning saying that until this letter landed, in his hands earlier this week, he says that he was unaware of these allegations. And he says that he's acted swiftly and appropriately since he was made aware. He's saying that he took immediate action. And now Jordan Steele-John is taking leave from the party room, but we also now understand he's taking leave from the wider parliament as well. Let's listen to David Shoebridge speaking earlier.
8: That's what's been communicated to me from Senator Steele-John. And of course, you know, there are constitutional matters. I have responsibility for the party room and the Greens' functions, and I, you know, have some capacity to direct in relation to the party room. But Senator Steele John has indicated to me that he's on leave and that leave means leave.
9: Nicole, is it clear what happens next for the senator and indeed for the Greens?
7: Well, beyond John Steele John taking leave, we know that there will be an investigation into these allegations. Now, this investigation has been put in the hands of the WA Greens, and it's meant to be an independent investigation. We understand that both David Shoebridge and the senator have Senator Jordan Steele John have referred this to WA for investigation. And Shoebridge says that he wants it to be fair, independent, and timely. Now, exactly what this investigation will entail, we don't yet know. But we do know the WA Greens are seeking legal advice on the best way to set up an independent inquiry into this matter. They're saying that, you know, this does need to be looked into, but also have made the point that Jordan Steele John maintains he hasn't done anything wrong and he's entitled to natural justice, procedural fairness and a process that's impartial. Now, David Shoebridge hasn't committed to releasing the details of this investigation. We also don't know a time frame. So there's a lot of questions still to be answered there, Lorna.
9: I want to ask you something on a separate matter, Nicole. The Greens leader due to meet the Ukrainian ambassador later on today. What's that about?
7: That's right. So David Shoebridge made some comments reported in newspapers saying that he only wants to provide non-lethal aid to Ukraine. He's kind of expressed that it's in keeping with Greens' ideas and Greens' policy. It's created a bit of a divide in the party. We heard from Sarah Hanson-Young after that saying that, you know, she supports providing military aid to Ukraine and she wants that to come... she wants all military aid to come from a position of de-escalating, but she's also aware that people can't be left to fend for themselves, and that's to the point of supplying military aid to Ukraine. Now, we've heard from Ukraine's ambassador, Vasyl Merezhenko, today saying that, you know, non-lethal aid, all well and good, but we don't live in a fairy tale land. But he says he's looking forward to meeting with David Shoebridge.
10: I look forward to meeting him today. I met him many times previously. It's important to make the distinction between the offensive wars of choice, aggression and expansion, and the wars for its desperate defense and national survival. And we don't live in a fantasy world of the unicorns. Ukraine got invaded in 12 years ago. Russians shot down MH17 flight where they killed 38 Australians on board. So I want to talk to Senator tonight and actually today when I'm going to be seeing him about that accountability and about our ability to defend ourselves. We need collective democracies to support us because we gave up our nuclear weapons, which is very much supported by the Greens policy, in exchange for its security guarantees, which were so blatantly violated by Russia.
8: That the Australian Greens, like the Austrian government, like the Swiss government, like the South Korean government, like governments across the world, do not believe in international arms trade. Now, one of the four principles of the party is peace and non-violence. And that is a core principle that the Greens have.
7: Now, we understand this meeting came about after David Shoebridge put in a call to the Ukraine ambassador, and we're expecting that meeting to happen this evening, and it'll be happening at the embassy, we understand.
0: Political reporter Nicole Asher speaking there to Lorna Dunkley. The federal government has admitted the algorithms it's introduced to assess the supports given to elderly Australians living at home are not always getting it right. After a spike in complaints, the government is now reviewing the assessment tool that decides how much funding someone should get. But an expert has told the ABC the terms of reference for the review will be critical in whether or not it'll lead to change. Evelyn Manfield reports.
11: The Payne family, like many others around the country, are navigating the aged care system. Martin's dad, Greg, has dementia and was receiving government supports at home. But earlier this year, it became harder for him to live at home.
12: Dad's condition, you know, continued to progress as it does, and we sought a reassessment. We were of the belief that it deserved a reassessment. It was getting much more stressful and difficult for all parties.
11: They were right. He was reassessed and bumped up from a level 2 package to a level 8, but they were told it could take 8 to 12 months for that money to actually flow through. they couldn't wait that long.
12: Since then, my father's gone into aged care, despite wanting to be cared for at home.

0: made to the system so that we can deliver a system that is fair and that delivers both safety and dignity to older people across Australia.
1: After staunchly defending the algorithm as a tool to provide consistent outcomes, in announcing this review, the government has admitted the assessment systems aren't always getting it right. Under the new algorithm systems, hundreds more people have complained about their outcomes.
2: This algorithm has consistently been delivering wrong decisions for older Australians.
1: Anne Rustin is the shadow aged care minister and says while this latest review, due in the first half of next year, is the right move, it's taken too long.
2: It is a concession by the government that despite the last 12 months them telling older Australians that their aged care algorithm was actually fine and working, they've now had to admit that there are some significant problems with it. And so now we've forced them into going away and having a proper look at it.
1: The terms of reference of the review and who's conducting it still hasn't been announced. Health professor at the University of New South Wales, Kathy Eager, says those details are critical.
3: The only credible outcome of a review will be to have an algorithm as a decision support tool, but not as a decision-making tool. It doesn't matter how good an algorithm is. You can't just reduce a person with complex needs into a set of numbers.
1: Data from the Health Department last week revealed in the last year, more than 6,400 older Australians have died while waiting for their support at home funding.
4: Evelyn Manfield reporting there.
5: Are there any winners in the cost of living crisis? Has gambling become our national sport? How much more can our farmers survive? What's causing the algal bloom? Can we afford the energy transition?
6: Questions. They've never been more important. So the one thing we'll never question is our duty to keep asking. ABC News. Keep asking.
4: Well, joining us now for a look at the finance news is Michael McCarthy, who is the Chief Executive of Moomoo Australia. Michael, good morning to you. Thanks for being with us.
7: Good morning.
4: It looks like the markets are trending strongly up this morning. What's driving that?
7: Yeah, very encouraging start to trading today with the local share market up around 1%. And it's all about local factors today. While we often follow the rhythm of international markets and especially the US share market, what's driving the market here in Australia higher this morning is the prospect that interest rates might not be going up as fast as we thought. And it's all about yesterday's jobs numbers. Unfortunately, unemployment increased, bad news for those people affected, but good news for investors because it makes the RBA intent to stamp on inflation less urgent, and they might hold off given the weakness that we've seen in employment. And of course, a more stable interest rate environment is good news for shares and good news for investors.
4: But banks, though, are among the few losers in early trading this morning. What are you seeing there?
7: The conventional wisdom amongst investors is that it doesn't matter if interest rates are going up or down, that's an environment that suits banks. But if interest rates are looking steady, it tends to put pressure on bank margins. And so despite the overall exuberance in the market this morning, the banks as a sector are actually down in trading today, down around 0.2%, and it does look like that pressure on the banking sector will continue throughout the session.
4: Okay, and BlueScope Steel upgrades there have given that sector a lift.
7: Certainly have. We've seen a big turnaround. Easing production costs and a better growth outlook means that the building material stocks generally and BlueScope Steel in particular are right in focus. BlueScope up more than 5% in trading this morning, and that's having a halo effect across the sector and all the steel stocks trading very strongly, leading the market higher this morning.
4: And Michael, the Aussie dollar still under pressure.
7: Yes. Previously, over the last month or so, it was a stronger US dollar that was pushing the Aussie dollar down. But at these lower levels, when we add the idea that interest rates might not be going up as fast as we thought, we see further pressure come on the Australian dollar. We're sitting just above 69 US cents at the moment, and there's a fair chance that over the course of the trading day, we'll see it drop below that level.
4: All right. Always good to have your thoughts, Michael. Thanks so much.
7: Thank you.
4: Michael McCarthy is the chief executive there of Moomoo Australia. Well, now to the site of a prehistoric murder mystery. Archaeologists have found evidence that could suggest Neanderthals experienced more violence while simultaneously demonstrating a greater capacity for nurturing behaviour than previously understood. Neanderthal remains were found in a cave in Iraqi Kurdistan and show a small hole in one shoulder blade. They say this could

0: The earliest evidence of lethal violence involving a sharpened wooden spear and the first of its kind in the prehistoric Middle East. The BBC's Palab Ghosh unearthed the details.
1: From the angle of the wound, the researchers believe the spear entered the person's chest, passed through the body, probably damaging a lung and major blood vessels, and exited through the left shoulder blade. The wounded Neanderthal lived around 75,000 years ago, and their left shoulder blade, their right hand, three ribs and some of their teeth were unearthed in a cave in Iraqi Kurdistan. A round hole in the shoulder blade may be the earliest evidence of what the lead researcher, Dr. Emma Pomeroy of the University of Cambridge, describes as lethal interpersonal violence using a wooden spear.
2: What's remarkable is that they seem to have had a major injury to their face, which they had survived, but which split one of their teeth. And then they also have what seems to be a stab wound from a wooden spear in their left shoulder, which happened around the time they died.
1: This discovery fits a pattern of an earlier find in the same cave in 1957. It was the remains of another Neanderthal who lived more recently, around 50,000 years ago. Their ribs had evidence of a partly healed wound, which archaeologists believe was probably caused by a stone-tipped spear. Scientists can't tell for sure whether these Neanderthals were hurt by a companion during a hunt or murdered by a fellow Neanderthal, but they join a small but growing discovery of human remains which are pointing to the possibility that human-on-human violence was more common and goes further back in time than the current scientific consensus would suggest.
0: The BBC's science correspondent Palab Ghosh with those details. Time now to check the weather across the country this Friday. If you're in Brisbane, it's a cloudy day, a top of 22 degrees, but staying dry. We're still expecting a few showers to come through in Sydney today, your maximum 21 degrees. The nation's capital, Canberra, heading for 18, staying dry there as well, mostly sunny. Conditions in Melbourne today, your top is 23. 23 as well for you in Hobart today, a sunny day, partly cloudy and staying dry in Adelaide. 26 for you, Perth. 23, your maximum, mostly sunny. Darwin on track for a top of 35 degrees with partly cloudy skies.

0: ABC News, good morning. I'm Noni Edwards. Australia is partnering with Fiji to acquire uncrewed surveillance boats to support maritime security around the South Pacific country, including intercepting drugs and gathering intelligence. The Minister for Defence, Pat Conroy, is making the announcement this morning at a new manufacturing and support hub for the production of blue bottle vessels in inner Sydney. The autonomous solar-powered boats can be deployed from ships or launched from land. They're expected to be ready in early 2027. Authorities in the US state of Oregon say children are among those who have been injured in a school shooting. At least two people have been taken to hospital after police began receiving reports of an active shooter at Silver Rail Elementary School in the city of Bend. The school, which serves students from kindergarten to year five, was placed into lockdown. Sheila Miller from the Bend Police Department says the shooter has been shot and killed.
1: Our officers were on the scene, and moments later, the shooter had been shot and killed. We do not know, we don't have confirmation yet who shot the suspect. It may have been a bystander.
0: Yemen's government says Houthi rebels have struck the presidential palace in the country's southern city of Aden, killing at least five people. Another 16 have been injured, but officials have confirmed the prime minister and cabinet members are safe. Aden's Al-Mashik Palace is the seat of Yemen's Saudi-backed and internationally recognised government, which is fighting the Iran-aligned Houthis. The spokesperson for the Saudi-led coalition supporting the Yemeni government, Major General Turki Al-Maliki, is calling on the Houthis to end their attacks.
2: The Houthis must immediately cease all terrorist operations targeting civilians and civilian objects, including airports, ports, oil facilities and infrastructure.
0: A bus has collided with a stationary freight train on the French side of the Channel Tunnel connecting France and England, injuring the driver and 18 passengers. The bus was carrying truck drivers to a shuttle rail service near the French entrance to the Channel Tunnel when it struck the train at a loading platform. Two people have been seriously injured and evacuated by helicopter. The trial of British comedian Russell Brand has been shown photos of

0: him topless, which were taken by a woman who alleges he raped her moments later. Europe correspondent Mazoe Ford has more.
1: The jury's been hearing from the first of six women who will give evidence against comedian and actor Russell Brand at his rape and sexual assault trial here in London. Brand has pleaded not guilty to three counts of rape, three counts of sexual assault, and one count of indecent assault relating to six women from 1999 to 2009. The jury's been shown topless photos of a 24-year-old Russell Brand back in 1999, which were taken by a woman who alleges that he then went on to rape her just moments later.
0: If you or someone you know needs support, contact 1-800-RESPECT. That's 1-800-737-732. Researchers warn the arrival of what could be one of the worst El Niño weather patterns on record could have a significant impact on the world's coral populations. A new assessment warns that as of 2020, 44% of shallow water species were threatened with extinction, and there's a fear that number could be far higher as sea temperatures rise and bleaching becomes more common. Curtin University Associate Professor Zoe Richards is one of more than 60 global experts behind the study and says the latest El Niño could have a massive impact.
2: Corals can handle a little bit of extra heat for a little while, so long as that heat moves on and conditions return to normal. But if that heat stays around for a long time, the corals just can't sustain that level of stress, and that's what the super El Niño is threatening to do.
0: A Sydney University student has developed a map of where vegetables could potentially be grown on Mars. Researcher Daniel Irving from the Sydney Institute of Agriculture and Faculty of Science has also classed the soil types from 800 million locations across the red planet through orbital observations and modelling. He says his work is an initial assessment of where might be a good place for crops.
3: Unfortunately, we're not quite there yet. There's a couple of issues. Even if we had a dome that had good atmosphere and availability to water, anything that we grow on Mars is going to be a little bit too toxic for us. But that's something that we can address by like saline washing just to get it out of the system.
0: And briefly in sport, the Tasmania Jewels have won their first game, beating Geelong Venom 103-90 in the opening game of the WNBL season in Hobart. You're now up to date with the very latest from ABC News.
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4: It's good to have your company here on News Radio this Friday. I'm Rhiannon Elston. Coming up, we'll bring you the latest details on a school shooting in the US state of Oregon. At least five people believed killed. Here at home, Australia's Navy chief orders checks across the fleet after the discovery of a recording device in a ship's cabin. We'll also take you to the Strait of Hormuz, where two cargo ships have been sunk in separate incidents this week.
6: Iran certainly retains some strong capabilities that enable it to effectively disrupt shipping.
4: More on that still to come, but first we'll take you to the United States, where authorities believe at least five people are dead following a shooting at an elementary school in Bend, Oregon. That's according to two law enforcement officials with knowledge of the case who spoke to the Associated Press on condition of anonymity because they were not authorized to discuss it publicly. US media is reporting at least three children are among the dead. The shooting occurred at Silver Rail Elementary School around 1 p.m. local time. The school has around 450 students from kindergarten through to year five and about 40 staff members. Emily Curitan Cook is managing editor at Oregon Public Broadcasting. She lives and works in the city where the shooting occurred.
7: I am sitting right now on the grass outside of Silver Rail Elementary School. It's an elementary school on the east side of Bend, which is a town right in the middle of Oregon. And this is the kind of town people move to for the schools. I'm right across the street from the school. I can see the playground. It's surrounded with crime scene tape. And it abuts a neighborhood of a pretty newer homes where people are coming out of their houses, standing in their driveways, watching as police investigate the scene, looking for answers. I can see the crime scene tape both around the school and around an open area next to it where it looks like kids ride their bikes. I spoke to some people in the neighborhood. One woman was at her desk working from home when she heard the gunshots. She said she had a military background. She should have known when she heard shots, but she just didn't process it at first and didn't want it to be true. She says her neighbor right next door has two kids at the school, and soon after she heard the shot, she heard her neighbor come outside screaming. She has since learned that this woman's children are okay. So went to the site where police directed families today to be reunified with their children. It was jam-packed full of cars with terrified parents on the phone and school district employees, you know, doing their best to direct people inside and get families back together and also answer people's questions, even though there's so much we don't know right now. Our team at Oregon Public Broadcasting is working furiously right now to talk with parents, talk with people. We're embedded in this community, and we're going to be following the story as gut-wrenching as it is.
4: That was Emily Curitan-Cook. She's the managing editor at Oregon Public Broadcasting, based in Bend, Oregon, where that school shooting has unfolded this morning. She was speaking there with CNN. We're going to bring you a little bit more detail now on what we know about this incident. CNN's John Miller says some details about the shooter have also been released.
8: Well, we've learned that the shooter is a 16-year-old young man. He turned 16 a couple of months ago. We don't know much more about him, whether he had previously attended that school. We're told that's a kindergarten through fifth grade school, so at 16 he would have been out of there at least 4 or 5 years. So don't know what his relationship to the school or the students or the targets of this shooting would have been. But we do know he was shot and killed by an adult who was on the scene apparently before police got there. This happened very quickly, Aaron. I mean, the call goes out. The call comes in at 12:59. It goes out by 1 o'clock, by 1:02. That's an amazingly fast response team in the wide open spaces of Oregon. By 1:02, multiple police units are on the scene, and the shooter has already been neutralized by someone who was armed at the scene. So this was very quick. In terms of what happened. And we can only imagine, in our worst imagination, that had that person with a firearm not been there and taken that action, that the fatalities, that the casualties could be worse, that this could have gone on longer. And we're still piecing together the rest of it.
4: CNN's John Miller reporting there. So devastating scenes unfolding in Bend, Oregon over the last few hours. We'll bring you updates on that story as we have them. Right now, though, to some other news. Two cargo ships have sunk in separate incidents near the Strait of Hormuz after being hit by unknown projectiles. In one instance, a Singapore-based cargo ship was struck on Tuesday while passing through the strait. All crew members were evacuated safely, but images verified by CNN show black smoke rising from the ship, an oil slick and giant shipping containers floating in the water. Iranian media claims the ship sank due to a mine explosion, while maritime sources say it was hit by a projectile. Dr. Scott Savitz is a senior engineer at the RAND organization. He has extensive experience in mine warfare. His analysis of the situation.
6: In the absence of direct observation or an ability to review the physical damage, it's impossible to know with certainty. However, we can say that in general, projectiles are less damaging than mine strikes because mines are able to inflict damage at the waterline and often to have a multiplicative effect because the explosion causes a superheated bubble that then can push up and then collapse multiple times, even breaking a ship in half on occasion. A projectile weapon has more difficulty. That said, both can and have sunk ships.
4: Mine sweeping operations were conducted in the Strait some months ago after the announcement of a ceasefire between the US and Iran. What came out of those searches in terms of possible mines still in the Strait?
6: I can't speak to that because of classification restrictions. However, what I can say is that mine warfare is fundamentally a game of unknowns. The entire advantage of the attacker is that no one knows how many mines are down there, where they are located, how many may remain after a cleanup operation. There are all kinds of statistical analyses that can be done and additional checks.

0: tasks to try to reduce the residual mind threat. However, there's that you never know what you don't know regarding the state of possible mining, to include mines that may have been laid after the mine countermeasures operation was conducted. And this is one of the fundamentals of mine warfare. Iran certainly has an ample inventory, or at least had an ample inventory of mines before the war. According to U.S. sources, many of the would-be mine layers were in fact destroyed before they were able to lay their mines. How many may have been laid, how many may have been cleared via various methods, that's something that's unknown. And Iran may not even know how many of the mines it safely delivered to the locations where it intended. Some mines may have shifted due to various environmental conditions like strong currents. The mine countermeasures operations, there will always be some uncertainty about the extent to which mines are cleared. There are reasons why there are still residual mines left over from both World War I and World War II in the water space around the globe, from the Baltic to the South Pacific, because it is very difficult to ensure that you have gotten every last mine cleared. And so this is just going to be unknown, and we all need to live with the uncertainty. Shipping moves when it perceives that the residual mine risk and the risk of direct attacks with projectiles is low enough that the reward justifies it.
1: For the Singapore-flagged container ship we've been speaking about, all crew members were safely evacuated, we understand. But those pictures that we're seeing of massive shipping containers floating in the water, boats are surrounding them. Does that speak to how dangerous this situation still is for ships in the region right now?
0: So Iran certainly retains some strong capabilities that enable it to effectively disrupt shipping. There's no question that in any of these kinds of situations, there is a risk-reward trade-off, and whether a ship is allowed by its owners and by its insurers to transit through a dangerous space like this entirely depends on the perceptions of those owners and insurers of the risk relative to the advantages. During the 1980s, the tanker wars, Iran repeatedly attacked commercial ships, and yet they continued to move because it was that critically important to move oil out of the Gulf. The same may be happening and really is recurring every time the decision is made by an individual shipping line or ship captain.
1: That was Dr. Scott Savitz, a senior engineer at the RAND Organization. He also has extensive experience in mine warfare. You're listening to ABC News Radio. I'm Rhiannon Elston. Also making news today, US President Donald Trump has scrapped plans to live stream the military execution of a convicted mass murderer. The execution of Nidal Hassan by firing squad is still planned to go ahead in December, but Mr. Trump acknowledged on social media many people did not want to watch it. Back home, the federal Greens leader has assured the investigation into WA Senator Jordan Steele John will be independent. Several party members wrote to Senator David Shoebridge, alleging Senator Steele John made inappropriate comments to women. The senator denies the allegations. Plus, a new assessment of the world's coral has found 44% of shallow water species are threatened with extinction. Here with all the latest in sport is Jared Cooten. Jared, what's the latest AFL news?
2: Yeah, morning to you, Rhiannon. So Carlton defender Lachie Cowan has thanked the medical staff who helped him last weekend after he consumed an illicit substance and was taken to Melbourne's Alfred Hospital. The AFL has now banned the 21-year-old for two games next season for conduct unbecoming after advanced life support paramedics were called to a house in South Yarra in the early hours of Sunday morning. Cowan was discharged from hospital later the same day. He's also been handed a suspended $5,000 fine and will be required to undergo an education program. Australia has edged out New Zealand 24 points to 22 in an all-time classic to open the Men's Rugby League World Cup. ABC Sports, Andrew Moore reports from the Sydney Football Stadium.
3: The Kiwis were kicking themselves after the game. They had it in hand, but then through two long-range intercepts, Jack Bostock on debut scored in the 20th minute, and 11 minutes later, Tom Trbojevic raced 90 metres to score. Even though it was 5-3 to the Kangaroos, the Kiwis led 16-10, then 22-16, before rare error from Jerome Hughes kicked it on the last with New Zealand on the attack, 7 tackles set for Australia, and it was finished off with a Jack Bostock try, his third of the game his first game, and Australia wins 24-22 before a great crowd of 41,255.
2: Senior figures in soccer's world governing body have told its president he's not fit to lead the organisation unless he answers key questions about his abandoned plan to sell off parts of the World Cup to private investors. Gianni Infantino has apologised to the first meeting of the FIFA Council since the proposal was scrapped, but many questions remain unanswered. The BBC's Hugh Ferris has more.
4: There were quite a lot of questions that came his way from that FIFA council, including ones about future funding of FIFA, including about the controversial FIFA Peace Prize given to Donald Trump at the draw for the World Cup last year, and also the American president's intervention in the rescinding of a red card during the World Cup to the American striker following Balogun. So there is a lot of homework for Gianni Infantino to do.
2: Socceroos defender Alessandro Ciccati was a late substitute for Benfica in a 4-1 win over Scottish side Celtic in European Soccer's Europa League. Fellow Australian Daniel Arzani also came on as a substitute for Hungarian side Ferencváros in a 2-1 win over Czech side Victoria Pilsen. English side Sunderland has scored a 93rd-minute winner in a 2-1 victory over Portuguese side Torreense, and Bournemouth has thrashed Austrian side Sturm Graz 3-0. To some tennis news now, and Australian Alex de Minaur has been defeated by world number one Alexander Zverev in the quarterfinals of the Shanghai Masters. De Minaur had breakpoint opportunities in each set but fell to the German 6-4, 6-4. De Minaur has moved up to 7th in the live world rankings as he attempts to qualify for the season-ending 8-man ATP finals. The Tasmania Jewels have won their first game, beating Geelong Venom 103-90 in the opening game of the WNBL season in Hobart. The Jewels led by 19 at halftime and held on to win by 13. Darcy Garbin and Gianna Nepkins top scored for the Jewels with 20 points each. Coach Claudia Brassard said she was incredibly proud of her team's first performance.
5: Every athlete that kind of stepped onto the floor contributed, whether it was defensively or offensively. And like you can see on the score sheet, multiple different scores for us, multiple people with over 5 or 6 rebounds. So it's really a group effort.
2: And in the NBL, the Brisbane Bullets have snapped a 3-game losing streak, beating South East Melbourne Phoenix 115-105 in Brisbane. Max McKinnon top scored for the Bullets with 24 points, 8 rebounds and 8 assists. The win moves the Bullets to 7th on the competition ladder, while the Phoenix remain in 9th spot. So looking forward to the Women's Rugby League kicking off tonight. Rhiannon, it is Australia taking on Samoa. And in the Men's World Cup, before that game, it is Samoa taking on France as well.
1: Another couple of late nights for all of us. Thanks very much, Jared Coote. People travelling through Sydney Airport today are being advised to allow extra travel time with hundreds of airport security workers at Sydney's domestic and international terminals on a 4-hour strike. Another strike is expected this evening. Reporter Tani Jash is there.
6: Around 100 security staff here at Sydney International Airport have already walked off the job at 6 a.m. this morning, and that strike will run until 10 a.m. this morning. That is one of two work stoppages planned for today. The second is from 5 p.m. till 9 p.m. tonight. And this is all in relation to pay conditions between Certis Security, which is the company that is contracted by Sydney Airport to employ security staff, and the unions. Now, what they're really calling for is, as I mentioned, better pay and also job security. And this follows a similar strike that that happened only a couple of weeks ago. And what the union are saying is really that staff are feeling fatigued at the moment. Now, these are the staff that we often see at the security section and the security screening section when we're walking through those gates. And they're saying those staff members are also feeling the pressure of the cost of living situation at the moment. For some of those staff members, this is their second or third job.

0: So they're really asking for more full-time positions, fairer rostering, and an end to cut to part-time hours, where they're seeing up to around 6 hours being cut off their minimum hours per week, and are saying that's really impacting their families. Now, we understand emergency talks happened yesterday between Certis and the unions, but negotiations still remain today, and they're really calling on Sydney Airport to get involved. Now, Certis said that it remains committed to constructive bargaining, but they are disappointed that the offer on the table wasn't accepted and that the unions had to strike today.
1: Tani, last time this happened, last month, I think it was chaos there. There were huge queues going through security. What's the advice for people travelling today?
0: Well, Lorna, it doesn't seem to be making too much delays or disruptions at the moment. We're at International Airport, so it seems pretty normal at this point, at 9 o'clock, but that could change because there's still an hour left of the strike and there is another strike planned for this afternoon. Now, the unions are expecting delays and disruptions, and the Sydney Airport, who we reached out to, said that they really recommend anyone travelling today to allow extra time and to also stay alert for messages from the airline that could impact their travel plans today.
2: Tani Jash speaking there to Lorna Dunkley. Well, there are calls for accountability at the highest levels of Australia's court system after it was revealed staff knew sensitive data was sent to India but did nothing. Newly surfaced emails show sensitive court data was sent there more than a decade ago and again earlier this year. Heidi Davarin reports.
3: When Paul Cutbush feared court data was being compromised back in 2014, he raised the alarm with the Australian Federal Police, the Family Court and the Federal Court. The former National Manager for Auscript, the company responsible for court transcripts prior to 2020, says his concerns were dismissed.
4: I naively thought someone from the court would reach out and comply with their statutory obligations.
3: 2 years after his public interest disclosures, the Family Court told Mr. Cutbush the issue was a minor and inconsequential breach and took no action.
4: It's a slap in the face because everyone knows opening that door of the data security issue, privacy issue, is it going to be sold on? What were the impacts?
3: In contrast, a recent court data breach by VIQ Solutions that saw court files accessed in India led to the transcription company being shut down. A complaint was filed by the Family Court with the Privacy Commissioner in Canada, where the company is based. Paul Cutbush says there needs to be some accountability.
4: What seems to happen in this court is that there's this longevity of service, but when things like this happen, there don't seem to be any ramifications.
3: Shadow Attorney General Michaela Cash and Greens leader David Shoebridge are both calling for an investigation.
5: We clearly need some clear, independent investigation of what senior management staff in the court knew and when they knew it.
3: Senator Cash says a whole-of-government response is needed. The court says the current court leadership were unaware of the historical data offshoring and the managers in place at the time are no longer with the courts. A spokesperson said the court does not permit offshore access or management of court data.
2: Heidi Davarin reporting there. Well, now we'll take you to the Burrup Peninsula in WA's Pilbara region. The area is known for its rich Indigenous history and stunning rock art, but there have been new discoveries in the area. At new underwater sites, more than 20 stone artefacts have now been uncovered, and they're providing clues about how life was once lived by the original inhabitants of the land before it was submerged in the last ice age. Amy Rossback has the story.
6: Beneath the waves off WA's Pilbara coast, secret treasures are telling stories of how life was lived thousands of years ago. A new research paper documents two newly discovered sites off the Burrup Peninsula, or Murujuga as it's known by traditional owners. The study on the area 1,200 kilometres north of Perth builds on underwater research that began in 2019.
7: People lived in places that are now underwater. They used to be dry land. So we're missing a huge percentage of the human story.
6: Lead researcher Jonathan Benjamin says more than 20 stone artefacts were found across the new sites, which would have been submerged 9 to 10,000 years ago when sea levels rose after the last ice age. Professor Benjamin says the focus now is on what the archaeology actually tells us about the past. The research found some of the artefacts extracted from the seabed came from as far as 20 to 25 kilometres away. That means original inhabitants were moving tools around the landscape.
7: People are selecting raw material that they prefer, and they're moving it from one upland outcrop all the way across the archipelago to a site like a freshwater source, and then they're leaving them there, they're discarding them there, or they're losing them there, or for whatever reason they end up there, and we find them thousands of years later, and we realise these are non-local.
6: Local rangers from Murujuga Aboriginal Corporation were involved in the research and trained as divers to work alongside archaeologists. Ranger Richard Varakoyas says discovering artefacts created a connection with his ancestors.
8: We did find a couple of artefacts in one area, that's a submerged freshwater spring that's still sung about in the song lines to this day, even though it's been submerged for thousands of years.
6: The Burrup Peninsula also serves as a hub for WA's oil and gas sector, playing host to significant industrial development. Malik Chernside says the stark contrast between Murujuga's cultural heritage and nearby oil and gas plants can be jarring, but uncovering artefacts shows the value of the area and why it needs to be protected.
9: You know, the gas plants that are around here, it's not the best site, but I think it's very good symbolism for what a lot of the Pilbara is. And, you know, there's such amazing, beautiful natural sites surrounded by a lot of mining infrastructure as well. But, you know, it can go a long way to protect what is still here. And, you know, there's a lot of value here to be protected.
2: Audrey Cosmos ending that report by Amy Rossbach. Checking the weather now across our capitals this Friday. In Brisbane, a cloudy day, a top of 22. Showers in Sydney, 21, your maximum. Canberra on track for a top of 18 degrees, staying dry. Mostly sunny in Melbourne today, 23, the top for you there. Also seeing a top of 23 degrees in Hobart, sunny. And in Perth, mostly sunny for you, 23 degrees. Darwin on track for a top of 35 with partly cloudy skies.

0: ABC News, good morning. I'm Noni Edwards. Defence Industry Minister Pat Conroy slammed the Greens leader's opposition to sending military aid to Ukraine. David Shoebridge is meeting with Ukraine's ambassador to Australia this afternoon. It comes after he told Nine newspapers earlier this month that his party does not support providing military assistance to the country as it defends itself against Russia's invasion. Mr Conroy says he's appalled at Senator Shoebridge's remarks.
1: Why he's decided to side with Vladimir Putin and deny the people of Ukraine assistance in their hour of need is beyond me. What we're seeing here is an example of the extreme left and extreme right meeting in the middle in a circle.
0: Australia is being warned to consider its own defence capabilities following the disruption to Ukraine's systems that rely on US operators. Ukraine says the speed of its military-grade Starlink service has been cut, hampering its ability to launch strikes and intercept Russian drones. Starlink owner Elon Musk says any disruption would have been set by the US military and ultimately President Donald Trump. Adjunct Professor Jennifer Parker from the University of Western Australia's Defence and Security Institute says lessons can be learned.
2: When you are relying on another country to provide that critical enabling support that allows you to communicate with your assets, but also undertake long-range strike, then of course you are subject to the priorities of that country. And without having sovereign capability, it's a real problem for Australia moving forwards.
0: US Vice President J.D. Vance says the race for the city of Monroe in Michigan could be potentially the most important contest of the 2026 midterm elections. Republican Senate candidate Mike Rogers is facing off against Democratic nominee Abdul El-Sayed. The Trump administration has launched sharp attacks against the Democrat in the lead-up to the midterms. Polling shows Mr. Rogers and Mr. El-Sayed are locked in a tight battle ahead of the November 3rd election. Mr. Vance has attacked Mr. El-Sayed's approach.
3: Abdul doesn't love this community, Democrat or Republican. He doesn't love the people who live here. He hates the history of the United States of America. He calls our nation irredeemably racist. He calls the United States of America genocidal.
0: Families and friends and hundreds of mourners have attended mass funeral prayers for the students.